0: you. You know, your actually Uncle Ray Kubik had sort of an uncle role in our family as we were growing up, because he was my dad's supervisor at multiple defense contractors and a family friend. He said, you know, your Uncle Ray thinks I shouldn't be involving you. And I told him, look, this is the human future. Why shouldn't we involve our children once we found from our Navy enlisted personnel that these devices are safe? And, you know, I really feel privileged, even cosmically privileged, that my dad made that moral choice. I should also add that my dad had served as a combat medic and ambulance driver with the 13th Airborne Division in France and Germany during World War II.
1: Mm-hmm.
0: And he had seen a lot of death, and he had seen a lot of, you know, dead children as well. And he may have been somewhat coarsened to the risk that I was undertaking, because to be sure, I was being exposed to new dangerous and experimental technologies.
1: Mm-hmm.
0: But I think his response would be, look, if we're going to maintain our autonomy as a human race on Earth against the extraterrestrials who are coming here, who we don't know what security threat they pose, vis-a-vis the Soviet Union, we have to take our entire civilization into this better world, this world in which we can be, you know, teleporting between London and Sydney in 3 seconds, not in 24 hours. So he was adamant about the fact that he had gone through the moral choice making and, in his mind, reached the right moral conclusion, that especially because of the reasons why children were involved. I'd like to share those with you.
1: Okay. I understand. At 6.5, I understand. Oh, Dad, I want to do this, whether it's for mankind or because it's fun or it's whatever. A 6.5-year-old, of course you wanted to do it. Dad, harder choice, deeper thought.
0: Well, yeah, but there were national security considerations, so let me share those.
1: Sure.
0: The reason children were used in Pegasus, the first reason is we were experimentees. They had this Tesla teleportation technology, and they expected to be teleporting, for example, the President of the United States, the Vice President, the Secretary of State, and other executive, military, and intelligence officials, and their families. So we were experimentees into the mental and physical effects of Tesla teleportation on bright, healthy children from stable, intact family backgrounds, such as the first children would be.
1: Right.
0: I think of the Obama daughters, you know, Sasha and Malia. Mm-hmm. When they first came into public limelight, they were about the age that I was when I was first teleporting to make teleportation safe for the country's first children, because they would be going with, you know, their dad, the president, if we implemented this in the executive branch. Okay. The second reason is we were necessities, and this goes back to the chronovisors. The chronovisors saw so much experimentation in Pegasus because, unlike Tesla teleportation, they could go back in the past on an unlimited basis. I was sent, for example, on my second chronovisor jump to 100 million BC to see some dinosaurs in prehistoric Arizona. If that had been done with Tesla teleportation, I would have been stranded there. I would have been lost in time. Not in space, but in time. So they were working extensively with chronovision because of this unbounded time envelope. If you sent, you know, again, if they could only use the Tesla teleportation for jumps backward in time of a day, a week, a year, but not before the advent of Tesla teleportation. That was not so with the chronovision, because when they collapsed the holograms, we were back on the stage in New Jersey or New Mexico or wherever the device had originally been located that propagated the hologram that sent us back in time. Now, because the holograms were going on the blink all the time and the technicians were having conniption fits, basically trying to make them stable, they found that they needed to use either very bright adult diminutive people, small people, mm-hmm. you know, little people, or they could use bright, you know, they could use children from gifted and talented student programs around the country. And they thought, well, since they're also going to be trainees to be the first generation of adult American chrononauts trained in childhood, let's work with bright and gifted children, gifted and talented children,
1: okay.
0: rather than with diminutive adults. So we were also trainees. I was present in a kind of a sidebar discussion between the defense attaché to Project Pegasus, Donald Rumsfeld, and my father at a bar in Albuquerque sometime in the early 70s, and Secretary Rumsfeld said the following to my father. He said, Ray, we expect to send the children to the Naval Academy and use that as a pretext for involving them in future project activities. And in fact, I was set up to go to the Naval Academy, and really my refusal to meet with my local congressman, who was Barry Goldwater Jr., really began my rebellion and what would become my truth campaign regarding the time travel activities that I was secretly involved with by the United States government. I decided to not accept the bid to go to Annapolis, even though the skids had been greased for me to go there, because I was one of the kids who had served in a time travel capacity earlier in my life in Pegasus.
1: All right.
0: So we were also trainees. We were time-space cadets that they were grooming to use in adulthood.
1: I've got it. But as he sent you back, particularly multiple times to the same location, had they already determined that there were not going to be paradox problems, or was that a possible danger for you when you went back and met yourself or whatever?
0: No. After deciding that children had to be used, and my dad having the faith in me as a tough, blocky-headed, very bright young man, we were still dealing with the threat, in fact, of catastrophe. Let me just cite one example. When we were trained by Jack Pruitt in summer of 70 to begin Tesla teleporting, we had some contingency training that if, for example, we jumped through the device at Curtis Wright in 1971, and we found to our dismay that it was 1791 in Santa Fe when we got there.
1: Right.
0: We should approach the most responsible person we could find, the parish priest, the sheriff, the town mayor, and ask to be adopted into his household because we were going to be stuck there in time.
1: Oh, my. Hold it right there. We're at a break point. Stand by. I'm Art Bell. This is Midnight in the Desert. What a show. Wow.

0: Take a walk on the wild side of midnight. From the Kingdom of Nye, this is Midnight in the Desert with Art Bell. Please call the show at 1-952-225-5278. That's 1-952-CALL-ART.
1: I think Keith just had a bit of a time paradox problem down there. Not sure. Welcome back, Andrew. That was fascinating. In other words, you had instructions to approach somebody and actually broach the subject of adoption because you weren't going to get back.
2: Well, there was always the threat that there would be a quantum excursion, and in fact, there was one. One time we jumped through the device at Curtis Wright, the Tesla teleportation device there, which propagated a vortal tunnel in time-space through which we flew, and then when the tunnel closed, we found footfall at our destination on Earth, in real time.
1: Right.
2: But the problem was that a particular arrival wasn't a real-time arrival. We realized that the landscape around the roundhouse and the other prominent buildings in the Santa Fe State Capitol Complex there in New Mexico had changed. And so we asked some young people coming out of the roundhouse at about 5:30 at night. We had milled around for several hours wondering why Jack Pruitt was not there and so forth, our contact. And we asked them what year it was, and they said, you kids don't know what year it is? It's 1991. So we had actually slipped through in a quantum excursion 20 years into the future. I was the captain of Blue Team. There were 14 regiments that were color-coded of 10 children, typically 8 in a group, and sometimes they would augment with the 9th and 10th child chrononaut. In this particular exercise, all 10 of us were there in Blue Team. And so I had specialized training to pull rank and lead the team in cases of catastrophe like this. So I asked to talk to the security chief for the entire New Mexico State Capitol complex, and actually his lieutenant showed up, and I said, "Are you the guy that controls security for the entire complex?" And he said, "No, that's my boss." And I said, "I want to talk to your boss." So about another hour later, it's now 6:30, 7 o'clock at the roundhouse. We're still milling around after having jumped there in the early, actually the late morning, like 11:30 or so. And I said to him, "Sir," I told him that we were attached to Project Pegasus. It involved teleportation, and there was a programmatic linkage to the Sandia National Labs because that's where the teleporter was that we were using to get back to New Jersey in the early 70s. And this man is leaning over, looking down at me kind of sarcastically. And I said, "Sir, I have to tell you, you can laugh, but at the end of the day, I'll still be 2,000 miles and 20 years from home." And then he got serious suddenly and said, "I will call Sandia." It's now about 7:30, 8 o'clock at night. A white van shows up, and a young man in his late 30s with a ginger-colored Van Dyke beard, a physicist type, gets out and starts taking roll of all 10 of us. "Are you Andy Bashago?
1: Sure.
2: Are you David such-and-such? Are you Sharon such-and-such?" Everybody was accounted for. He said, "Come on, kids. I'm going to take you down to Sandia, and we're going to try to get you not just back to New Jersey, but back to 1971. So we did have an accident. We had a quantum excursion where we were dealing with the paradox. In my own life in 1991, I was simultaneously 29 years of age and attending law school in Portland, Oregon. The question is, were both those things going on simultaneously? Well, if that was 1991 on my alpha timeline, the same timeline I was on in 1991, the answer is yes, I would have been in two places at the same time, but at different ages.
1: Okay, so what can you tell us about the problem of paradox in time travel? Is it simply not a problem as we imagine it to be, because you obviously were in two places at one time without apparent consequence?
2: Well, I have very strong opinions about this, and I think the primary question that's asked is, can you go back and change the past?
1: Yes.
2: And that implicates the grandfather paradox, what
1: right.
2: I call the kill Hitler paradox. Would you,
1: right.
2: would if you go back in time and kill Adolf Hitler when he's still an obscure Viennese postcard painter, how would you know about his rise to power? You'd prevent his rise to power, and you wouldn't know about him to have the motive to go back and kill him before his awful rise to terror,
1: right.
2: to the political prominence. The grandfather paradox, of course, being if you went back in time and killed one of your immediate ancestors, right. What would happen? Would you suddenly blink out? Would a new timeline start? Would you be able to kill your ancestor to prevent your own existence? The answer to all of these questions basically is that in quantum physics, we have what we call the collapse of the wave function, which is to say that at a certain moment in time, the present falls into existence and then continues dimensionally, passing through the time stream perpetually. Okay. So really what happens...
1: I don't know if it's okay. You may have to break that down into English for me. I understand physicists, for example, theoretical ones, talk about instead of a paradox developing, a different bubble with a different timeline results. Is that what you're essentially saying?
2: No, that doesn't happen. Actually, what happens when you go back and you try to change the past, you're in the original event. So the paradox actually is the paradox of retrocausation. Let me use an example. When in 1972, I was sent by Dr. Sterling Colgate and my father from a time lab in East Hanover, New Jersey. The building's still there. It's the brick daycare center at a Presbyterian church on School Road in East Hanover, New Jersey. Mm-hmm. That was a time lab in the early 70s. There, I was sent there via a technology called plasma confinement to the day that Lincoln gave the Gettysburg Address, which was November 19th of 1863. And I was photographed by a photographer that I think was Matthew Brady. It's disputed. Some people believe it was a photographer assistant of Brady named Bacharach. But it looked like Matthew Brady because I saw him as he was taking the photograph of the citizens of Gettysburg gathering to see President Lincoln give a speech, which was the caption of that famous photograph that I'm in from Gettysburg of that day.
1: Now, okay, and by the way, that photograph, folks, if you want to go to artbell.com, we're going to have to slow down here a moment and tell them about the photographs that are on my website right now. This is really important to your story and to many people listening to it. So we've got the photographs up there right now.
2: The first historical one is my kindergarten photo, and that shows me about a year before I first teleported. That was taken in September of 66, and then I ended up teleporting from Curtis Wright to New Mexico with my father, as has been now dramatized on Fringe, where Walter Bishop, rather than Raymond Bishago, holds his young son Peter's hand, rather than Peter's brother Andrew Bishago, and jumps through a teleporter. I think they have him walking through the teleporter in Fringe. But we were leaping into a field of radiant energy. So I provided my kindergarten photograph to your show just to show your listeners that I was about that young when we started these activities. I was only a year and a half older.
1: Okay. You were five in this photograph. And then
2: I turned five in September of 66 in kindergarten. And by the next school year, my dad was involving me in applied quantum physics. I was teleporting across the country. So I was teleporting at a very tender age, and that's why I selected that photograph.
1: All right. Now let's go down to the very important next photograph. And it is you. It says, at age 10 in Gettysburg in 1863. And there's
2: correct.
1: Several things about this photograph that I would like to say. Number one, of course, it's not really clear enough that I could say that's you in the photograph. I'm sure others have said this to you.
2: Right. I would aver that if you look at the photograph, the face is closer to the camera, the men who are standing there closer to the camera, and the Union guards who have their back to the dais where Lincoln gave the Gettysburg Address
1: right.
2: and are looking forward, their faces are also visible. What we actually see surrounding my face is a blob, and that blob was produced by the fact that when the photograph was taken, as I described before we even photoanalyzed the photo
1: right.
2: in my public lectures and my radio appearances, I was fading from view as the plasma confinement effect that was propagated by the plasma confinement chamber operated by Dr. Colgate in East Hanover, that effect was simply wearing off and I was evanescing back to the present.
1: Okay.
2: Now, let's go through the anomalies, though, in that photograph. The first significance of this photograph is that until the John Richter photograph was discovered in 2007, This was the sole surviving photograph that showed Abraham Lincoln in Gettysburg on the day he gave his famous address there.
1: Right.
2: The second anomaly is that when this photograph was donated in a cache of Civil War photographs that had once belonged to Brady, a photo analyst at the Library of Congress named Josephine Cobb took her magnifying glass and looked at the faces on the dais and found two pixels containing the face of Abraham Lincoln as he was sitting down after he had dismounted his horse, stepped astride the dais, walked over to his seat, waved to the crowd, and then sat down. And let me tell you, the cheer that went up when Abraham Lincoln appeared on that dais gave me chills. It was the most ecstatic celebration of an individual's arrival that I have ever heard. Clearly, Abraham Lincoln was deeply loved by the citizens of Gettysburg shortly before giving his famous address there, and four months after the battle there in which 50,000 casualties resulted.
1: Okay, Andrew, in the photograph, directly to the left of you, is what appears to be
2: an entity.
1: An entity of some sort, or something coming or going. It's obviously only half there. What is that?
2: It's not a shadow or blur of a contemporary personage from that era. If you look at clearly and analyze that anomaly, it is a non-human being. It's a humanoid being that is not Homo sapiens sapiens. It's an extraterrestrial or an interdimensional that has highly articulated facial features that are not human. And this may explain why this is the only public historical photograph in the National Archives that has been classified. When my colleagues, John Gannon and William Stillings, went to the Library of Congress to ask to view the negative of this photograph, they were told they could not do so because the negatives to this photograph have been classified, Art.
1: Wow.
2: So I want my naysayers to ponder that point for a second. So the third anomaly is this entity standing next to me. And by the way, I was a fifth grader of normal height when that picture was taken. The being next to me is about, 6 feet, 7 feet tall?
1: By comparison, I would say yes.
2: Mm-hmm. Yeah, okay. Now, the other anomaly is that...
1: And it does not look human, by the way. I agree with that. It doesn't look human.
2: No, and what was I doing? I was visiting 1863 from 1972, and guess who was picking up on the interdimensional experiments that the U.S. government was doing? The beings that regularly travel in that non-physical realm, in that interstitial realm between timelines. Okay, so that's a non-human entity standing there. The other anomaly, the fourth anomaly, is the fact that this is the first bona fide image of a time traveler from the future taken in the past. Why can I say that? Because when this image was published in the early 70s in a popular magazine, we know it was, we think it was Life. It was also published in the September 1963 edition of the National Geographic. I took that contemporary magazine republishing of this photograph to my father, who was, again, he was the point man, the chief technical consultant between the Ralph M. Parsons Company and the CIA on teleportation. And on the Sunday afternoon when I found that in a popular magazine, I took it to my dad and I said, "Dad, look, when the project sent me to Gettysburg, they got a picture of me there." And he looked at it and he said, "Yep, just don't talk about it." Okay, so here we have a defense engineer who spent roughly 1952 to 1984 working in black projects for the U.S. Department of Defense, who affirmed the fact that I was in the photograph. Why could he? Because one of the first people I met when I walked up to the dais where Lincoln was soon going to be arriving in 1863 was my dad, dressed as a Pennsylvania farmer, except the paradox was that he looked younger to me than he had looked back at the time lab in 1972, and he said later that I looked younger to him. Why? Older to him, because we had been sent to the same day in history from different years in the present.
1: Got it.
2: So he had been sent there, let's say, 1968. I was sent there from 72. So when we met each other as father and son in front of the dais where Lincoln would soon be arriving to give the Gettysburg Address, I said, "Dad, what are you doing here?" But he looked younger than he did back at the house and back at the time lab in East Hanover. And then he said, you know, I looked older. And he said, that's when I discovered you were destined to be in the project.
1: All right. I assume by now a lot of people have gone to artbell.com and looking at these photographs. Now there is one more photograph below, which says it is you disappearing as you return to 1972.
2: Right, that's the fifth paradox, yes, in the photo.
1: Very, very interesting photograph.
2: And let me say, I was publicly lecturing about that fact until John Gannon and William Stillings enlarged the blob. And if you look closely, you can even pick it up. I can pick it up on my screen here in Charlotte, North Carolina. I'm sure your listeners can. If they scrutinize that blob of my face, you can see my entire teeth, including the roots of my lower teeth.
1: That's correct. I can. That looks like moisture.
2: Well, it was actually my protoplasm disappearing, and you can see actually through my right eye socket. That's my skull. But let's ignore the part that I claim is my skull. My teeth are much more clear. Now, wait a minute. The discoverer of radium, the Polish chemist Marie Curie and her husband Pierre, the Frenchman Pierre Curie, she wouldn't be born until 1867, 4 years after that photograph was taken.
1: I've got to admit, it's fascinating.
2: Okay, so there wasn't any X-ray in 1863.
1: That's
2: There's
1: right.
2: no way that one of those historical, even if it was the best, let's say, Hasselblad 8x10 of that era, you can get a blur from somebody walking while the film was being exposed, but you can't get a blob from somebody disappearing in situ.
1: No. This clearly looks like some kind of X-ray, some kind of something. Hold tight. We've got a break right here. Whew. This is something, isn't it? Andy Bashago is my guest. Time traveler. You might want to check out these photographs. They're at artbell.com. There are three of them. Look very carefully. From the high desert, you're sure getting it tonight. What a story.

and midnight matters are best handled by those that understand how to move in the darkness, like Art Bell. To call the show, please dial 1-952-CALL-ART.

0: Third photograph, Andrew disappearing as he returns to the year 1972. So here we have some offered evidence. I understand what you're going to say, the same thing I'm going to say. And again, that is that, of course, it's very difficult to absolutely prove that it was you unless we can do it by dental work.
1: Well, yes, but the problem is that I was providing my account publicly and describing how the terminology I was using was how after the plasma confinement effect would wear off, we would evanesce back to the present. In other words, it would just wear off. There wasn't a need with several of the technologies for a time machine to be where we were sent.
0: Got it.
1: The effect would just wear off. Now, the effect was wearing off, and that camera, a Civil War camera, photographed my teeth from the side, as any dentist could recognize. In fact, my brother's a dentist. You can see the roots of my teeth. Now, I'm alleging, Art, and I will allege to my dying day, because it's the truth, that that was me. I was sent there by DARPA's Project Pegasus, and that's the first historical photograph not only to show a time traveler from the future, but to prove it, because it shows me fading from view.
0: It does.
1: That's why the X-ray effect happened in 1863, 4 years before Marie Curie was born.
0: Right, okay. All right, a couple of questions for you, please. One, why did they send you back to the moment of the Gettysburg Address? Why? In other words, I'm trying to figure out why they picked the targets they picked.
1: Well, when I was in the lab, my dad explained that it was basically an honor or a treat. He said,
0: "Oh yeah,
1: you know, I had been time traveling for 3 years for the government," and he said, "You've done everything we've asked you to do to the best of your ability, usually ably and well," and that included gathering intelligence in some cases. And he said, "So we want to give you kind of a treat and let you go back and see President Lincoln give the Gettysburg Address." He didn't reveal to me that he had been there years earlier and met me there at my current age by 1972.
0: Sure beats reading it in a history book.
1: Right, but let me so it was, that's how it was explained to me, but then they may have sent me merely because he did meet me as a 10.5-year-old when he was sent 4 or 5 years earlier, and so they were just making sure that they were completing the sort of the quantum syllogism of having met me and just making sure that they sent me because he had met me there. But let me just explain how I was using this as an example of how the quantum paradox actually works.
0: Sure.
1: Now, if you ponder the fact that I was sent there, photographed in 1863, and then after its discovery in 1951, this photograph has been widely published in news magazines because until 2007, it was the sole surviving photograph of Lincoln at Gettysburg. That begs the question of, did I not exist in the photograph until 1972, jump there, get photographed, and create another timeline that I returned to where suddenly my image was in all the news magazines that republished the Josephine Cobb image of Lincoln at Gettysburg, or was I always in all of those photographs? And the latter is the case. Why? This is the paradox of retrocausation. From the perspective of 1863, I arrived as a time traveler from the future, was photographed, and hence my image was always in the photograph. So from the perspective of 1972, I had to go to 1863 to be in the photograph. But if I had flipped through, let's say, that September 1963 edition of the National Geographic that republished the Josephine Cobb image of Lincoln at Gettysburg, I would have seen myself in that image. That is to say that the past is immutable in the sense that when you go back in time to change it, the sine qua non of time travel is that you're in the past event, the original event. Mm-hmm. So I challenge the notion of Schrodinger's cat and the notion of a second timeline breaking off, because when you go back to that past event, you're in the original event. The notion of a second timeline branching off, I think, is a form of magical thinking. But I would distinguish that concept from the idea of being sent to a different timeline. For example, we found that the chronovisors were unreliable as an intelligence-gathering device,
0: Why?
1: An intelligence-gathering time machine, because every time they sent us to, quote-unquote, the same past event, it was always a slightly different version of that same past event.
0: Oh, really?
1: Yeah, so for example, when I would pop into view in front of Ford's Theater and try to talk myself past the ticket table in the front of

0: the lobby, right inside the door, as a society child dressed in my Sunday best, and try to convince them that my parents had already been admitted with my ticket and were sitting inside. Mm-hmm. The person who would greet me at the ticket table was always a different person. It was like a man and his son. Then it was the man by himself on the second jump. On the third jump, let's say it was just his son. Then it was his son and his brother.
1: So is that you, in effect, creating a small paradox?
0: Well, I don't think we should think of the disparate timelines as paradoxical per se. I think we should think instead of the fact...
1: Yes, but you've got change. You've got change.
0: Well, according to one estimate, the multiverse contains as many timelines as would be expressed numerically by a number at 12-point type that would stretch for 130 million miles.
1: Okay, that's a lot. Does the end result, though, still tend to be the same? It must.
0: No. Well,
1: I mean, you're talking about minor changes, not major changes.
0: Well, essentially, that's what we found out about the adjacent timelines, that the big things remained constant, like the notion that Abraham Lincoln gets assassinated at Ford's Theater on April 14th, 1865.
1: Right.
0: Garth Brooks becomes a gajillionaire selling recording artist. The Beatles become the greatest group in the history of rock and roll. Art Bell becomes the great legendary number one voice in talk radio. Okay, so the big magnitude events are immutable between timelines, or at least they're almost immutable. You know, 19 out of 20 times, Barack Obama becomes the first African-American to be elected president. But sometimes the big events change, but usually they don't. But what we found is the small interstitial events are highly mutable. So, for example, who was taking tickets that night that Lincoln got shot? Uh-huh. On all of those six or seven timelines I was sent to where he did get shot was always a different person. And my movement through the theater was always a different journey, but I was always there visiting the Lincoln assassination.
1: But he always ended up dead. All right, hold it right there. Wow. This is a serious wow. From the high desert, Great American Southwest, in the year 2015, just for

0: take a ride? Your conductor, Art Bell, will punch your ticket when you call 1-952-CALL-ART. 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
1: Andrew Bishago is my guest. Time traveler. No question about his story. Now, clearly, he's got it together. He believes it. And I'm starting to as well. It's an exceptional story. And people, of course, require exceptional proof for an exceptional story. But it's starting to sound pretty darn real to me. Andrew, I get these wormhole messages. And here is one. Apparently, all this began to gather intel, but at some point, you began to have vacations, essentially, in time, and in-person history lessons, I might add. This person says you had a great story about being given a second summer when you were a child because the program you were in, the hard work, took a whole summer away from you. Is that true?
2: Actually, they gave me extra summers. Let me explain how that was done. And this has been going on in the U.S. intelligence community, presumably now for 45 years. What happened in the summer of 1970, we were just going back and forth in real time, utilizing the Tesla teleporter at Curtis Wright, and then the one at Sandia to get back to the East Coast, back to the tarmac at Curtis Wright. Mm-hmm. But then in the summer of 71, the summer of 1973 accessed from the fall of 71, and then the summer of 72, we teleported from New Jersey to New Mexico, spent an entire summer there, and then they set the device so that when we teleported back to the East Coast, we arrived about an hour after we had originally left, even though we had spent the entire summer in New Mexico. So I'm about 9 months older biologically than my ostensible chronological age established historically, because I was slipstreamed for those three summers.
1: All right. I would like to ask about your trip back to Arizona. You said back to the dinosaurs. I mean, really, what was Arizona like then?
2: Well, I first did a jump via the Chronovisor array that was at the General Manufacturing Company facility in Convent Station. Two boys had come into the lab on their Stingray bicycles, two of my same age peers,
1: right,
2: on their Stingrays, so that they moved the Chronovisor in to what was becoming the building that was undergoing historical renovation to become the Morristown Performing Arts Center, beautiful theater there in historical Morristown, which also happened to be my place of birth, beautiful colonial era city.
1: Mm-hmm.
2: And my second Chronovisor probe was from that Chronovisor, and it was to a hot, red earth, humid Arizona environment. In what we later learned from Jack Pruitt, who was running us through the Chronovisor probes, was in 100 million BC. And what I experienced is standing on the stage there in Morristown. We had a couple warnings. Then the hologram was turned on.
1: Yes.
2: And I suddenly found myself standing on a red earth ridge, sort of soil that we find around Sedona, Arizona. Very beautiful rust red environment.
1: Right.
2: And it was very hot, and I was walking up this hill. I started to just explore up the trail. And when I got to the crest line, I looked in this grassy valley over on my right, and there were two huge long-necked dinosaurs that were chomping on what looked like blades of grass that were, let's say, 20 feet tall. And then I just was thunderstruck at what I was looking at. And then everything around me began to fade like a chalk painting on a sidewalk in Paris. What was that movie? I think Mary Poppins depicted something like that. But everything, just all the color around me just started to fade. And then I experienced about 90 seconds of being enshrouded in this field of supercharged particles called scintillation. And then I would see the other children popping into view as black body emanations at first, an elbow, a kneecap, an arm, a leg, a head. And then all of the scintillation would stop, almost like a visual pattern when you have a migraine, kind of the shimmer would go away. And there we were back in fall of 1970.
1: So in
2: New Jersey.
1: In linear time, you were probably there how long?
2: On that one, the scene faded, so I had to be in fewer than 15 minutes. If we were in country, so to speak, if we were in situ for more than 15 minutes, a density effect would occur, and they would have to insert a portal into the hologram. And that was indicated on our end by sort of a soccer goal-like contraption that we were trained to run towards and run through to be sucked up in the Vortal tunnel and brought back to contemporary New Jersey via a teleport that they had opened up at the back of a dinosaur tunnel in a defunct New Jersey amusement park. I think it may have been the amusement park Bertram's Island, but in any case, there was a fake dinosaur tunnel with a metal dinosaur. we would run towards it in the time space place we were, what I like to call a time place. Okay, wherever we were, if we were in for more than 15 minutes under chronovision, we would run towards that apparatus, feel a kind of a tugging into a tunnel-like effect, continue to run into deeper and deeper sand, and then we would realize we were in the dinosaur tunnel at the abandoned New Jersey amusement park, and we would wait there for about 10 minutes, and a van would show up and drive us back to the time lab in Morristown.
1: When was your last time travel experience?
2: Well, that all depends on whether we were time traveling when we were taking the jump room to Mars or whatever planetary environment they were sending us in the jump room program. It's disputed as to whether it was the actual Mars or not.
1: Okay, well, I'm still willing to count that. So what year?
2: That would have been 1984. And then I took part in one technical exercise in spring of 89 during the second half of my first year of law school in Portland, where I was summoned by Courtney Hunt of the CIA to travel to Albuquerque, from Portland to Albuquerque, and then drive to Socorro, New Mexico, where I sat in a huge electromagnet array inside of a Quonset hut over near the High Explosives Testing Center in Socorro because they were concerned that I would become destabilized in my time-space location. So he said, I know you're in law school, Andrew, but if you want to not go into the drink, you're going to have to do as I say.
1: What,
2: there was some concern that I was in trouble at that point.
1: All right, what is it that finally caused you to come forward and tell this amazing story? I mean, what could possibly have motivated you to do this?
2: It's really the significance of the story itself and the moral duty that obtains. Basically, I was kind of impeded professionally in my mid to late 30s, and I had some time to think about what I'd experienced in childhood. I never forgot and never had the memories of Pegasus repressed. 10 years later, I would have my Mars visitation memories suppressed very effectively electronically, but I resisted the adverse treatment of myself that was I was subjected to make me forget my time travel experiences, and I mentioned them to my siblings off and on, to friends at school, but I never got anywhere when I tried to explain what I had been part of. I had been part of the inception of time travel in this civilization, and I had worked with some of the Manhattan Project physicists,
1: right.
2: Agnew, Teller, individuals like Sterling Colgate, who, if I'm not mistaken, discovered quasars. Okay, these were top people in quantum physics, and brilliant engineers like my father, like Dr. Beckwith, brilliant facilitators like Jack Prewitt.
1: Well, I'm very tempted to say, how could this possibly have been kept secret? But then again, the Manhattan Project was successfully kept secret, wasn't it?
2: It was 64,000 employees. It was kept secret during the war years.
1: That is correct.
2: Yeah, yeah. Mm-hmm. So Project Pegasus was much smaller. It was kept intentionally small. I was in that initial meeting between my father and Agnew when my dad presented the prospectus for the program itself involving civilians in the teleportation experiments and training. And Agnew instructed my father to not even keep restaurant receipts when project personnel would be wined and dined in Albuquerque and Los Alamos because he didn't want a paper trail.
1: Right.
2: So they had a small staff and they kept the minutia of the project absolutely secret. But in terms of my own motivation, in terms of coming forward, I started thinking about what happened to me around 2000. So I was consuming all of your time travel shows. I took a hard look at the John Teeter information and found that pretty sure it's a hoax, but I was also processing my own post-traumatic stress and my own disbelief about what I was remembering. And I spent years calling people, putting in keyword searches in Google when I could link, let's say, a set of keywords like Agnew, mm-hmm. Director, Lanel, 1970, or Colgate, New Mexico Tech, plasma confinement, 1972.
1: Let me ask this. There were many people that you've named that were involved in all of this. Have you gone to any of them and said, look, help me blow this open, please. The world needs to know.
2: When I first called Dr. Agnew in 2000, he said, you're mixed up. And I said, what do you mean? And he said, this is a direct quote. He said, the teleportation project wasn't at LANL. It was at another major lab in New Mexico. Well, of course, the return teleport was at Sandia. I interviewed people like Joseph Connison, who was one of my father's colleagues at the Ralph M. Parsons Company of Pasadena, California, which was really the defense contractor responsible for giving the United States government time travel. I spoke to him for a half hour on the phone and described everything I was remembering. He denied all of it and even denied ever being in New Mexico. And then he said, Andy, what are you going to do with this information about the teleporters, the chronovisors, you know, being in this, you know, black project like
1: right.
2: this? And I said, Mr. Connison, whose name I clearly remembered from my dad's talking about him and meeting him on the project, mm-hmm. I said, I'm going to write a book, tell it all, and try to get it made into a major motion picture. And this is a direct quote from a career engineer at the Ralph M. Parsons Company, who I'm alleging was involved in the time travel.
1: Now, can you understand that people listening to this right now might also consider that as a motivation for you to be telling, in quotes, a story? Book?
2: Well,
1: motion picture?
2: I've held off on completing my book and seeking selling my movie rights or producing my story for 15 years. So I think I've earned my props in terms of not privateering. But imagine.
1: Oh, you've earned your props tonight, right here. Yeah. You've earned your props. Don't worry about that. Yeah. This story is told in a way that is very, very believable. I'm just saying people might look at it that way, Andrew, that. You're going to write a book, perhaps have a movie, and they'll look at
2: that
1: as motivation.
2: That's the case whether you have a true story or a fanciful one. But let me complete the story about Connison, because it'll give you a sense of what my investigation was like.
1: Sure.
2: He listened and denied everything for a half hour on the phone. I reached him when he was 90 years old in retirement in Beverly Hills. And this is somebody who spent his career at Parsons, which I might inform your listeners, built an entire city for the government of Saudi Arabia, called Yanbu, designed and built the MX missile system for the Department of Defense. We're talking about real heavyweights in engineering. This is what Connison said to me. I said, and tell everything about the teleporters and chronovisors. He said, a book, this is a direct quote, a book, a movie, nobody on the outside knows about that stuff. Okay, that's from the horse's mouth from Parsons, one of my dad's career colleagues at the Ralph M. Parsons Company. So next time your Southern California listeners drive past Parsons, look over and wave, because that's the puzzle palace where the U.S. time-space capability emerged. It emerged as a result of Parsons doing a brilliant job coordinating this intelligence funnel that would produce a time travel capability. Ralph M. Parsons was so proud of his work that in 1972, he purchased what was then the world's largest private yacht from Adnan Khashoggi, the Iranian arms merchant. Mm. And what did he name it? He named it Pegasus II. And that was on the Parsons website.
1: Really?
2: Back in the early 2000s when I was beginning my investigation. And after that, it was nothing but the Earth giving up its time travel secrets. On my second major fact-finding trip to New Mexico in 2004, I even went into the special collections at New Mexico Tech, pulled the Dr. Sterling Colgate file, and found a newspaper clipping from 1972 that announced that Dr. Colgate was going to be giving a public lecture on what? On what I had already been stating, he used to send me to Gettysburg in 1863.
1: Okay.
2: Plasma confinement.
1: Right. I've got a question. Is it possible to bring physical items back?
2: Yes. If you're the person carrying the item, or the person carrying the thing jumps through the portal with you, if you're in for more than 15 minutes via chronovision, that's one way. We can't do it with teleportation because that you would get stranded going there and being in the past.
1: Mm-hmm.
2: But we could bring George Washington or somebody back, or let's say who was the man who got trapped in the whale in the Bible.
1: Noah?
2: Job?
1: Job.
2: Was it Noah? Job? Anyway, if we could open up a time-space portal, if we were to try to do that, we could do it by opening up a time-space portal via Chronovision, inserting a portal, and bringing the person through with us. In fact, that happened several times accidentally when we were jumping back from the past. And we had to send the person back. We had to chronovise them back to their time-space.
1: Probably had to have them see a psychiatrist as well.
2: Yeah.
1: So, do you have any idea of what's happened since the time you exited the program, however that happened, and now? Is it still going strong?
2: I think it is. Let me say what I know.
1: Okay.
2: I know that in 1972, we were all told that we were going to be separated from the project as a pro forma matter. The project would never communicate with us again. And if anybody asked them whether the project existed or we were part of it, they would deny everything. That's what we were told. We were then shoved off deck like surplus helicopters off of an aircraft carrier and never communicated with again, except for my one-off discussions with my father, Courtney Hunt of the CIA, and then, bless his heart, Jack Pruitt, who met with me shortly for a brief briefing in 2003 in Santa Fe with his late son, Glenn Pruitt, one of my same-age peers who actually succumbed to some of the physical side effects of the early days of teleportation in the defense technical community. So I was essentially separated from Project Pegasus in 72. Based on everything that was discussed in my presence, however, and I was often the fly on most of the walls, because when I was in New Mexico, for example, during those three extra summers, I was very frequently with my father when he was dining with his colleagues on the project, people like Rumsfeld. So I heard a lot about the future, about things that would emerge in the future, like 9/11, like the internet, like an epidemic disease called AIDS, like ubiquitous cell phone usage, like the identity of future presidents, the Bushes, Bill Clinton, all three of whom I had lunch with when I was a kid on the project after they were told they were going to be president. So if I synthesize everything I remember overhearing, I think we're kind of at this place now in what evolved. I think the teleports were established secretly at U.S. military bases to do the first purpose for which they were using children, namely shuttle our executive branch officials around the world in a time-urgent way. That is to say that I believe that probably every president since Carter has probably been teleporting, and that the Air Force One footage, at least some of the time, has been staged.
1: Are you in danger for telling this story?
2: Yes. I met with a representative of the Executive Office of the President as my investigation was evolving in the early 20-zeros. I met with a man, he was not identified by name, but by his job classification. I met him at the abandoned parking lot of the Wolf Creek Pass Ski Lodge north of Pagosa Springs, Colorado, right near the Continental Divide. It was June of 2003. There was no snow on the ground, hence no skiers. So we had a private outdoor place to talk that couldn't have been recorded. And he told me the following. He said, Andrew, we don't know why you abandoned your career when you were potentially emerging as a prominent environmental lawyer. We're kind of mystified as to why you're obsessed now with your childhood time travel experiences, but we want you to know the following, that Project Pegasus existed, that you were part of it, that you're not losing your mind, you were legitimately part of it, it was a bona fide project, and that it involved the development of different time travel technologies. But we also want you to know, in terms of what's relevant today and for the future, that the Executive Office of the President wants you to know that if you continue to investigate, write about, or talk about the technologies, we cannot guarantee your survival. So, Art, I don't know whether that was a Rumsfeld scripted. Of course, Secretary Rumsfeld was then SecDef. He was Secretary of Defense at that time. He's been the longest serving Secretary of Defense under Gerald Ford and George W. Bush. I don't know whether that was a Rumsfeld scripted strange Lovian warning to me.
1: It sounded like a warning to me. All right, hold tight.
2: Yeah, I think it was a warning.
1: Yeah, oh, yeah. Warning. All right, hold tight. This is something, huh? A quantum bomb is ahead, I'm told. Andy Bajago is my guest. I'm Art Bell.

0: To initiate a dialogue sequence with Art Bell, please coordinate your phalanges and call 1-952-225-5278. That's 1-952-CALL-ART.
1: Well, I'm not sure what you can say about this so far, except that it is a well-told story by a very articulate man who absolutely believes what he's saying, and it sure sounds real. So, Andrew, welcome back. You mentioned
2: good to be back.
1: Something about a quantum bomb.
2: Shell, yes.
1: A shell, yes.
2: It truly is, Art, so I hope you're sitting down.
1: I am.
2: Okay. Let me set it up properly so you can put it in proper historical perspective and personal perspective, because it's going to transform your view of the quantum hologram and your own place in it.
1: Okay.
2: And I offer it as a gift, certainly not as a criticism, but I offer it as a profound gift for your decades of great reporting in general, and specifically your coverage of the time travel subject, which I think is going to kind of define the 21st century. I mean, we're going to be teleporting in just a few years when this technology is declassified. I'm talking about the Tesla teleportation technology.
1: How do you expect that to occur, by the way?
2: Under proper presidential leadership, if I or somebody else has to bring it, I think it's going to require a president committed to doing it, to declassifying life-advantaging technologies rather than keeping them secret and pent up in the war machine, mm-hmm. in the military-industrial complex that President Eisenhower warned us about in his
1: right.
2: January 61 farewell address.
1: So you think it will take a president who decides the time is now?
2: Yes, and that's why I'm seeking the presidency in 2016 as an independent candidate. But it doesn't have to be me. It could be somebody else. It could be Jim Webb. It could be Jeb Bush. It could be Hillary Clinton. But we have to do it. And you know why? Because if we implement Tesla teleportation, we will remove from the atmosphere 60% of the greenhouse gases that we create that we can affect.
1: Of those, of those possible presidents you just mentioned, Andrew, somebody who has done a lot of time travel into the reasonable future should know who's going to be president.
2: Well, I did know some of the past ones, and I believe my colleague Alfred Lambermont Weber can confirm that I described the Obama presidency before it happened in 2008.
1: Okay.
2: I don't know all of them because I was just introduced to several of them. And I had lunch with Bill Clinton when he was still in law school, or even earlier. I can't really date it. It was 69, 70, 71 in New Mexico, shortly after he had been briefed on his future presidency. But I don't know about the Hillary Clinton candidacy relative to
1: nobody
2: quantum
1: knows about
2: access.
1: That now. So the quantum bombshell, proceed.
2: Okay. I have to set it up properly, and that is that in the fall of 1971, my father was responsible for getting me through the teleporter at Sandia by 9 p.m. one night, mm-hmm. which was some kind of technical witching hour that he had to do. But he was in the hallway regaling a young physicist, kind of a young Stanton Friedman, about the fact that we were teleporting. And this young physicist just couldn't believe it. He was asking about any medical side effects, how
1: sure.
2: we were doing it, and so forth. So when I finally was almost picked up and carried by one of the ladies from DARPA, and I ran through the device at Sandia that night, I looked over at the standard clock on the wall, and it was 9:02 p.m. What ended up happening as a result of that, I don't know why, it was some kind of technical effect, is I began slipping. So, for example, when we moved to Southern California in 72, and I would be standing at my locker in junior high school in Chatsworth, California, I'd be putting my books in my book bag, and then suddenly all of the noise of the horseplay of the kids around me would suddenly stop, and the sound of them would actually be ringing in my ears. They would suddenly disappear, and I would get kind of like this Kundalini sensation. And I would walk to my next class, and I would get a tardy for being a couple minutes late. So in the beginning of the summer of 80, my dad got right in front of me on our front yard in Chatsworth, and he explained how he was going to send me over to a painting contractor near the Van Nuys Airport, Van Nuys, California Airport, where there was a teleporter in their shop. And the guys there would push me through the machine. I would pop out behind one of the buildings in Los Alamos. They would run me through a couple short hallways there, back into another Tesla teleporter, and I would teleport the short distance back to Van Nuys, popping into view in front of the building, and just walk down to my brother's Chevy Malibu. So I should keep the keys to his car in the ignition, because, of course, you can't take magnetic metal through the Tesla teleporters. And my dad explained how this was an attempt to shave off the extra 2 minutes by which I was repeatedly slipping in life. For all I know, that showed up at the on the security cameras at the Northridge Fashion Center. I don't know how they detected I was slipping. I must have been seen disappearing from view. So this was going to be a means to shave off that extra 2 minutes. Now, to this day, I don't know whether they succeeded at doing that and returned me to my original timeline from birth, or they basically placed me on a third timeline with the time between the slippage and in fall of 71 and summer of 80 being kind of a quantum interregnum during which I was on a second timeline. Okay. But my point here is I'm not on the same timeline I was up until that mishap in fall of 71. But something happened to me several weeks before that event in 71 that should be of great personal interest to you. Okay. And I offer it now, having spent 15 years waiting to tell you. And here it is. On November 5th of 1971, we participated in an advanced chronovisor probe from ITT Defense Communications in Nutley, New Jersey. I checked the date because it was the first Friday in November of 71, and I remembered how they were constantly asking whether we were psychologically prepared. And this was no ordinary chronovisor array. This light was so bright that we were stanchioned to the floor of the stage. There was a metal stanchion with a non-metallic belt that reached out, and we were actually stanchioned to the floor. Okay?
1: Yes.
2: When the light was turned on, we disappeared. Okay? We weren't seen walking out of view in the time-space hologram that was propagated. We disappeared from view. Now, that was the probe during which we were sent to the U.S. Supreme Court building in the year 2013, and I at least found, and during my debriefing with a lieutenant commander from the Navy down the hall, reported that the Supreme Court building was under about 100 feet of brackish water.
1: Mm-hmm.
2: But we didn't experience that in 2013. We came, however, within 5 to 6 days, that is 1 degree of rotation of the Earth, of being struck on Earth by a solar flare that would have melted the polar ice caps and resulted in that event that we saw during that time probe. These time probes, after all, especially during chronovision, sometimes accessed alternate timelines where, at least in that case, that hellacious disaster occurred, but which thankfully we were spared. Okay, now before each technical activity, there would be an acclimation. We would be taken to the project location, and the technology would be explained to us to a group of about 4 or 5 children. So prior to that November 5th, 71 time probe from ITT Defense Communications in Nutley, we went out to that location. When we arrived in the room where the advanced chronovisor was, there was a sole technician who was working with one of the holograms, trying to keep it stabilized so it wouldn't go on the blink like an old TV picture. And he was very, very frustrated. It was clear from my surmise now that maybe he was there for hours trying to keep that hologram up. You can't send people in time space via chronovision when your hologram keeps collapsing.
1: Right.
2: Okay. We run in as a group of noisy fifth graders by fall of 71, and the young technician, about 25 years of age, bearing a striking resemblance to you as a young man, Art, said, "Would you tell these children to shut the blank up?" Now, hold on, Art. It gets better. Our facilitator was a beautiful young brunette named Elaine Gallagher. She was a stunning young woman. Kind of Diana Rigg at 21, okay? She was a beautiful woman. And she said, and very kind, and she said to the technician, "You know, we're not supposed to use profanity around the children. That's definitely verboten. Give me your name. I want to put you up on report." And the technician, bear with me, this was my initial timeline. I hadn't been shifted yet as a result of the mishap at Sandia. The young technician said, Arthur William Bell III, but to a young lady as pretty as you, you can just put me up on report as Art. What I'm saying, Art, is we are making broadcasting history tonight because this is the first interview in which a U.S. chrononaut, as a guest, is being interviewed by a radio host who the chrononaut met on an alternate timeline when he was time traveling for the U.S. government.
1: All right.
2: I encountered you when I was in Project Pegasus, and I've been waiting 15 years to tell you.
1: Well, I'll tell the audience, and I don't think I've really told anybody that I know of except some close friends a long time ago. I worked for ITT in Nutley, New Jersey. I was a technician, and I was checking waveguide for a government project, rather secret government project, actually. So that's the truth. I don't exactly remember what you just said about the children and about my expletive, but I indeed worked for ITT in Nutley, New Jersey. So, oh, my God. Okay, that's a bomb. That's a bombshell.
2: Okay.
1: Yeah, I'm going to break it here because... how the hell could he know that? I did. I worked for ITT Nutley. That can be verified.

0: Take a walk on the wild side of midnight. From the Kingdom of Nye, this is Midnight in the Desert with Art Bell. Please call the show at 1-952-225-5278. That's 1-952-CALL-ART.
1: Well, okay. I let this play because I really need time to think a little bit about this. He's right about the timeline. I don't know how much I can tell you about this because it was a government project. But I was working for ITT in Nutley, New Jersey at the time I lived in Newark, New Jersey with my dad. And commuted by bus to Nutley. I was checking waveguide for SWR, for those of you who know what that means, and working in vans that were, you know, I don't want to talk a lot about this because I don't know, I do know a lot of it was classified, and I don't know how much I can actually talk about, but yes, he dropped a quantum bombshell on me, there's no question about that, and I'm giving it as much thought as I can, trying to decide how he knows this. Andrew, you're back on the air.
2: Yeah. I do apologize if it was personally shattering. I think it's a perfect object lesson, actually, in timelines. The reason that I have this memory is because it happened to me, but we know it happened on the original timeline that I was on. Now, one decision could have resulted in you working on chronovision rather than waveguide propagation in that context at that time as yourself. And that decision would have been the decision by the Pope of Rome, by the Vatican, to release the Ernetti and Gemelli's chronovision to the United States government. Chronovision emerged in the early 1940s in the work of two Vatican musicologists named Pellegrino Ernetti and Agostino Gemelli. They were distinguished Catholic prelates doing investigations at the Catholic University of Milan into the harmonic patterns in Gregorian chants. And when they made a change on a specialized microphone, something that Gemelli's father had said to him in childhood came through the device. And they realized, well, wait a minute. There's some connection obviously here to Agostino, but we've just created a portal of sound between the present and his childhood. We've just accidentally discovered a time travel device. Okay, so one decision could have governed whether you ended up working on chronovision or waveguide propagation at ITT Defense Communications at that time. But the reason that I know that you worked there is simply I met you there, and because of the way you responded to her statement that she was going to put you up on report, you kind of honorably defended your whole name, and then you kind of flirted with her. And said, well, you know,
1: I did a lot of that back then.
2: Yeah, and it kind of fits. I think it's
1: listen, Andy, this is where we stop, and I'm going to open phone lines.
2: Okay.
1: You willing to face the public?
2: Oh, absolutely. But I had to share that with you, and I think, again.
1: Oh, thanks for blowing my mind.
2: I know it would blow your mind, but we think of timelines as concrete highways, but they're not. They're holographic, so they're semi-overlapping.
1: I will only say this. What we were working on at the time at IT&T was for NATO, and I'm going to stop right there. And, oh, my God. So I'm going to open the phone lines. Here it is, folks. Our public number is area code 952. How could he have known that? 952-225-5278. Area code 952-225-5278. If you want to call us on Skype, you can do it. We in North America, Canada, it's MITD51. MITD51. Outside of North America, it's MITD55. MITD55. All of that said, Andrew, here it comes. Let's try Matthew. Matthew, I believe, on Skype. Hello.
3: Yes, sir. This is Matthew, the Sunday school teacher.
1: Okay.
3: And I was. It was not Noah or Job that was in the well. It was Jonah.
1: Jonah. Yes.
2: Jonah.
1: Yeah, I got that.
2: Yes.
3: And if I just might say, you had a caller on the other night saying that 666 was part of Babylonian astronomy from the Book of Daniel. That is incorrect.
1: Okay,
3: it's from the book of Revelation.
1: Thank you. Thank you for that. Now, if you would concentrate, we don't have a lot of time, so if you have a question for Andy.
3: Yes, I wonder how he brings up his challenges against the Pope of Rome. This is a wicked and idolatrous doctrine. I want to just say, rest in peace to J.C. Webster III. Thank you very much, Art. I'll take my answer off the air.
1: Rest in peace, J.C.
2: Well, I wasn't criticizing the Pope or the Vatican. I was just simply stating the historical fact that I learned from my father that one of the, like his own work repeating Tesla's teleportation experiments at the Edison labs in the late 50s and early 60s, another major technical input into Project Pegasus was Vatican technology. The Catholic University of Milan is a Vatican institution, and hence the Vatican had control over the Chronovision technology that Ernetti and Gemelli developed beginning in the 40s.
1: Okay, there was something very familiar about that voice that I just heard, and I just want to state, if that was JC's son, you have my condolences. hello there. On Skype, you're on the air with Andy.
4: Hi, Art. This is Celestial from Montana.
1: Okay,
4: and
1: Montana.
4: Roswells, I want to ask your guest, please tell us about your connection to Obama, because I know you have a connection with our president.
1: Okay.
2: Yes, and in fact, that's a connection that the president has affirmed factually through an intermediary to my team consisting of William Stillings and Bernard Mendez. Barack Obama, utilizing the name Barry Satoru, was a participant in the Mars Jump Room program, and his participation has been affirmed by three fellow participants, myself, William Stillings, and Bernard Mendez. He was then using the name Barry Satoru. And like my father, Raymond, and William Stillings' father, Tom Stillings, his mother or adoptive mother, whatever the truth of that is, Stanley Ann Dunham, frequently audited our training courses at College of the Siskiyous in summer of 1980. During that summer, I briefly roomed with President Obama. He was a Muslim belonging to a specialized sect of Islam, the Subud sect of Islam from Indonesia. But I did find him praying to Mecca at about 4 o'clock one night when I came back to our dorm room that we shared. I sometimes ran into Barry, as we called him, in Los Angeles during those years. I sometimes would encounter him at the jump room facility at 999 North Sepulveda, which was a Hughes aircraft facility in El Segundo, California. And I was on several jumps with him, including about 5 exploratory jumps in a team of 3, with Bernard Mendez serving as our senior officer.
1: Okay.
2: So the president has not publicly affirmed his involvement. He is now commander-in-chief of the U.S. military, so he's put in a pretty difficult spot to affirm his involvement in a defense project that remains secret. But I think I'm at liberty to state that through an intermediary to Bernard Mendez, he stated that he remembered his involvement in the Mars Jump Room program. He remembered me vividly as one of his friends and colleagues on the project, and that, but everything seemed vague and dreamlike, but notwithstanding that fact that when he left the presidency, he would affirm his involvement in the Mars Jump Room program.
1: All right. Lawrence, you're on the air with Andy. Where are you calling from, please?
5: Hello.
1: Yes, where are
5: Hello?
1: You? Yes, where you're on the air. Where are you?
5: I live in London.
1: London, okay. You're on the air.
5: Yeah, very interesting program. Absolutely fascinating.
1: Oh, but yes.
5: I was looking at the second image, and I've been a technical illustrator for years in my life, so I'm quite used to looking at perspectives. And the image of Andrew in the second image just seems to me as if it's too big in relation to the rest of the images.
2: It is. I was undergoing a time-space effect where the softer, more pliable parts of my body were evanescing. The effect was wearing off, and I was going back to 1972. The denser bodily structures, such as my teeth and skull, are holding back. Art mentioned earlier that there seems to be water present. That was probably the water in my head. So I was actually being obliterated at that location, dematerialized, if you will, as I was disappearing from view as the plasma confinement effect was wearing off. So it is, I noted the discrepancy that you've identified. Essentially, my head looks bigger than it should, but I would add that my head was dematerializing.
5: Right,
2: the time
5: I see.
2: And it
5: great
2: can't
5: to have
2: be
5: you
2: the
5: back
2: classic...
5: up, by the way.
1: Thank you. All right. That's all he's got.
2: Well, I was going to add, Art, that it can't be the classic Civil War era photograph of defect where somebody moved when the negative was being exposed, because that created a moving blur. What we see there is a standing fade, and there was no technology to produce that in 1863.
1: All right. Not a lot of time here. Bellevue, Washington, you're on the air with Andy. Bellevue,
6: hello,
1: Washington. Hello.
6: Hello. My name is Matt. I'm from Bellevue, Washington.
1: Mm-hmm.
6: Thank you for going on air and taking my call. And Andy, I've spoke with you a few times on Facebook, but you've sort of answered this question vaguely in the past, but I kind of wanted to get a little more clarification. You, of course, tonight's episode, they're talking about the Chronovision and going back and forth in time and such, but you also have the experience with the Mars teleportation.
1: Okay, sir, we need your question right now, please.
6: Okay, my question is it possible that when you traveled to Mars, it wasn't on the same timeline as we're living in now?
1: Okay.
2: At this point in our investigation, all of the above is possible. We could have been going to the past on Mars, the ancient past, the far future on Mars. We could have been going to something else. Bernard Mendez theorizes that we were going to what we've named a synthetic quantum environment in which a Mars-like environment was set up. And there's support for that because there were holographic effects that intruded into our experiences that indicate that it wasn't strictly a spatial accessing of Mars. There were temporal anomalies, there were holographic anomalies. So we believe that the jump room to Mars may not have been a teleporter. It may have been some form of exoplanetary chronovisor that was propagating a hologram of Mars that was reproducing the actual Mars, but in a synthetic environment. That's our best guess at this point.
1: All right. Hold tight. We're at a break. How could he possibly have known about that? ITT, rather, in Nutley. No idea. No clue. Such a distant part of my past. I'm Art Bell.

0: Midnight in the Desert, exclusively on the Dark Matter Digital Network with Art Bell, invite you to call now, 1-952. Call Art, that's 1-952-225-5278.
1: Well, okay, on the wormhole, Kelly thinks I may have mentioned working just briefly for ITT in The Art of Talk, a book I wrote back in 98, so I'm not sure about that. I'll have to check it out. If I did, it was kind of an obscure reference. But Andy certainly blew my mind with this. Andy, you're back on the air again.
2: Yeah, Art, I think the analogy is to the Lincoln assassination. I mean, the six or seven times I was sent there, a lot of minor details changed, but every night Lincoln did get assassinated. I think the analogy to your life experience is that on at least two adjacent timelines, you were at ITT Defense Communications in fall of 1971, but you were working on different secret defense applications.
1: Mm-hmm.
2: And that's the nature of the alternate timelines. We find the same people doing similar things, but sometimes there's a slight difference in what they're doing. But it does put you in the same location, and that's my interpretation. I didn't think when I was holding this quantum bombshell that on this timeline you were a Project Pegasus participant.
1: No.
2: Because I had figured out the way that my own movement between timelines altered the data from the early 70s. I mean, that acclimation trip out to ITT Defense Communications probably took place around October 20th of 71. And
1: okay.
2: But it was on another timeline. And here we find you at that defense contractor involved,
1: yes,
2: in secret defense work, but of a different nature.
1: Yes.
2: And I think that's almost a perfect example of the way in which the alternate timelines, at least the adjacent ones, are similar, holographic, semi-overlapping, but slightly dissimilar, in this case, what you were working on.
1: I'll say this, Andy. I talked about motive for a book and a movie. You sure as hell ought to proceed with it, because you've definitely got it down. I mean, you know, it's so believable because of the way you deliver with such confidence. And look, here we go. Biff, on Skype, you're on the air with Andy.
3: Hello.
1: Hello.
3: I got a quick story from the Civil War photo. Actually reminded me of a story I heard from my great-grandfather. He was back in the 1890s, encountered a blacksmith, did a really bad job with a horseshoe. My great-grandfather was not a nice man at all, threatened to kill this blacksmith, and before he could do it, the blacksmith and a strange young man, they disappeared on a train. And I'm wondering if Andy knows if that's connected to Project Pegasus at all. I'll take my answer off there.
1: All right. Thank you.
2: It certainly could have been, but since, you know, the ultimate historical thrust of my account is that time travel actually emerged and was fully operational by 1970, which is sort of the year that I peg everything on. Everything was fully operational by 70. There's really an unlimited field in the future from which time travelers could be coming back to any date. So my answer would be it could have been a chrononaut from Project Pegasus or a chrononaut from some other future project.
1: Well, people certainly do disappear, don't they? Hazleton, Pennsylvania, you're on the air.
4: Hi, I have to turn my radio down here.
1: Yes, you should do that before you get on the air, actually.
4: Okay, I didn't want to miss any of the program.
1: I see. Turn it off, please, all the way off.
4: I have two quick questions for you.
1: Right.
4: I had a serious accident. I'm a musician, and about a year ago I had a serious accident with my hearing that did some permanent damage, causing distortion. If someone could go back in time, could they correct a problem like that or keep it from happening? And the other question is, when you went through this time period, when you went to different times and back, do you remember everything that happened, and did it change, did it physically change your body or your the way you felt, or did it do anything physically to you that caused you to feel different?
1: All right, both
4: back?
1: Good questions, thank you. First, his hearing question, and it's a good one. If you had a medical illness that was the result of some sort of, I don't know, industrial accident or whatever, and you harmed your hearing, could you go back in time and change that?
2: Well, when you went back in time, you'd be the age that you are at the time that you start the journey in the future. Because the past is immutable, because of the collapse of the wave function in the present, during the past's present, you can participate in a past event, but you can't change what happens because you're in the original event.
1: Okay.
2: So at most, you could have gone back and informed yourself to avoid the accident, but it looks like since the past shows that you developed the hearing loss from the accident, that you didn't prevent it.
1: Right. Okay. Best. All right. All right. Physical changes for you in time travel. Any?
2: Well, there were medical side effects. The child teleportees in adulthood have developed a disease that mimics diabetes. That was the major part of Jack Pruitt's motivation for meeting with me in June of 2003 to advise me of that malady and to pursue basically caloric restriction and glycemic indexing of my food to avoid rampant weight gain, which, thank God and thank Jack, I have avoided.
1: All right.
2: Others have not been so lucky. Adults who were teleporting in that era, including my father, developed heart valve defects because their tissues were denser, and the vibrational effects within the vortal tunnel, it was believed, fused their
1: so there are
2: fusing,
1: dangers.
2: Yeah,
1: there are dangers.
2: Yeah, my dad lived the last 13 years of his life with an artificial mitral valve, which had to be removed during open heart surgery.
1: Got it.
2: And that was undoubtedly from his teleporting in Project Pegasus.
1: All right. Mark, wherever you are, you're on with my guest, Andy.
5: Yeah, hi, Art. This is Mark again in Bern, Switzerland, and I have a question for Andy.
1: Sure.
5: Andy, if timelines, or if you could have multiple timelines in the past, it sort of says that, the past is fluid in some sense. What does this say about causality? You know, cause and effect.
1: Mm-hmm.
5: How does this

0: cause during retrocausation by going back to the past. The same, just syllogistically, the same applies to the future. So, in fact, time travel disrupts and overturns our conventional abiding notions of causality. This is why I've spent, 100,000 words, a million words on Facebook explaining the fact that when you go back to the past, you can't change the event that occurred because you were visiting the original event and you were part of it. But if you were traveling from the future, you were creating the cause before the effect, before the cause was offered, which you only offer in the future when you go back in time travel and affect the past. It's not something that people can readily grasp because after object permanence in infancy, we then start to understand causality. We know if we cry that our mother's going to show up at our crib and that, you know, B follows A. And that's the way the universe works. But the problem is that time travel upsets our notions of causality. I think in terms of the other question, I think that you're implicitly acting, which is something about the phenomenology of reality. It really goes back to the Einstein-Heisenberg dilemma. Einstein believed that the world exists because we perceive it, whereas Heisenberg insisted that the world exists and we perceive it. I don't think that that tautology has really been resolved, but I kind of lean towards Heisenberg because I think even if I don't think about some aspect of the world, it has an a priori existence, and that's why I can sometimes perceive what's in the world, like what the Eiffel Tower looks like or any kind of data point like that.
1: All right, Mark.
2: Thank you.
1: Right, thank you very much for the call, and take care of yourself there in Switzerland. Let's go to, Bloomington, Illinois on the phone.
3: Yeah. Hi, Art. My name is George.
1: Hey, George.
3: And it's been a pleasure listening to you guys speak about this evening, and I'd like to ask Andrew a question there about his time travels into the future.
1: Go ahead.
3: As far as when you traveled into the future, were you able to make any note of any kind of major medical advancements that might have taken place that have not yet taken place, such as maybe cures for, say, blindness or,
1: Really a good question. Really a good question. What about it, Andrew?
0: Implies or infers rather the question about whether ethically we should require the government to visit the future and bring back technologies that would be life advantaging. And I was told they didn't want to do that because they were concerned that the developmental timelines would not occur and that, for example, a technology would be introduced that there would be no mechanics to repair or spare parts to repair. But your basic question is whether I saw any biological or medical changes in the future, and I did. Most of my time travel was to the past. I went to 2013 via Advanced Chronovisor, and then I teleported, maybe about 10 times to 2045 to pick up the summaries of intervening events between the 1970s and 2040s and bring them back to the early 1970s. One thing I noticed at that CIA building where I was retrieving those microfilm summaries of intervening events was that the young people were very tall. So I think there's a kind of an avatar effect that will probably result from improved nutrition, neonatal and postnatal care, and probably genetic engineering. The human species is going to become taller and more lithe physically, because clearly I could tell as, you know, a fifth grader from New Jersey of ordinary stature that the young people I was interacting with were very tall compared to, for example, my college-age cousins. And were even taller than some of the ordinary statured people at that particular building, which was an intelligence community building somewhere in the American Southwest.
1: Okay, he was asking about specifically medical advances. That was interesting about getting taller, but for example...
0: No, see, most of what I learned about the future was shop talk, because I only did those jumps. And, you know, when you teleport to a particular location in the future, just like if you were to fly into New York City,
1: right,
0: the mere fact that you're there doesn't make you omniscient about the past, present, and future of that locale. You only get that thin slice of the quantum hologram that is your immediate experience at that time, place, that location. So most of what I learned about what the future held relative to the early 1970s was what I overheard the adults in the project talking about at lunch, for example.
1: All right.
0: 9/11, and so forth.
1: All right. Yeah. Short on time, Jack W.

0: on Skype. You're on the air.
1: Hey, Art. Mr. Passaggio, I got just an easy question for you. You said earlier that you're able to spend summers traveling abroad, kind of doing your own research. Where was some place that you enjoyed going and that you would go back to if you had a chance?
2: Huh. No, I think that you're confused about what we were talking about. What I was describing was that in the summer of 71 and 73 and then 72, because we accessed the summer of 73 from fall of 71, we teleported to New Mexico, spent those entire summers there, and then when we teleported back to New Jersey, they set the teleportation device in New Mexico to deliver us back about an hour after we had originally left at the beginning of that summer. Mm-hmm. So I then experienced second summers of 71,
0: right.
2: Second summers of 72, in which different life events occurred.
0: Right. Okay, good. Asheville, North Carolina, you're on with Andy Bishago. Hi. Asheville, North Carolina, going once, going twice,
3: hey,
0: gone.
3: I'm here. I'm...
0: Oh, you are there. Sorry, I missed you, buddy. You were just a little late. Trenton, New Jersey, you're on the air with my guest.
4: Yes, I was hoping your guest could describe in detail the clothes that you were wearing possibly when he met you.
0: The clothes I was wearing.
2: Clothes Art was wearing. Standard sort of technical clothes of the era, you know, with a basic pair of pants and, you know, a tailored shirt with a pen holder, just the sort of the techie look of 1971. It did look like Art, and the individual did possess a kind of an auguste personality like Art possesses, but he also kind of backed off and flirted pretty avowed, pretty assertively with our very beautiful facilitator, Elaine Gallagher.
0: That's me.
2: And she actually softened up, and I'm convinced that she didn't bring him up on report. But then again, that's not this Art Bell. That's the Art Bell on that timeline. But it was just conventional engineering-like clothing of that era.
0: Okay, well, the Art Bell on this timeline remembers being like that for sure. on Skype, you're on air. Hello.
5: Hello, Art. Hello, Andy.
2: Hi.
5: By the way, that caller who was talking about the blacksmith was making a joke about a Back to the Future movie, the final Back to the Future movie, where he went and he talked about having a train. He was yanking your chain.
0: Yeah, the well, I can't resist.
2: I haven't seen it, so I can't comment. Yeah,
5: exactly. I've often wondered about the time travel thing. Shouldn't, like, those of us who aren't going anywhere be bumping into time travelers here and there? Like, in other words, wouldn't there be a cumulative effect of all these, you know, more and more people doing this and more people bumping into them such that it would kind of, you know, become more known?
0: It's a good question. I don't know how we would know we're bumping into them, but Andrew?
2: that postulate, which comes up often, I think it was offered perhaps by Stephen Hawking even to debunk time travel, depends on the Blythe assertion, the Blythe corollary that time travel will become a widespread function in the future. I oppose that as a matter of law, policy, and philosophy, and I would actually enforce that ban as president because clearly, as I say often on Facebook, mass time travel by mass people on mass timelines would produce mass chaos. So, in fact, the reality of the externalities of having some people time traveling, for example, for the U.S. government, is that we would want it to remain a resource, an opportunity that would be limited in access by the public, or we would undermine the fundamentals of society. So the evidence really supports the notion that time travel per se will remain sequestered tightly within government circles. But what I'm advocating is the declassification and deployment of Tesla teleportation for real-time transport, which wouldn't involve an offset in time, but merely a more efficient way of getting from point A to point B.
0: All right, Andrew, listen, we're out of time. Anything you want to promote, Facebook pages, web pages, your book, your movie someday, what would you like to promote?
2: I'd just like to say it was a pleasure to finally appear with you and also to drop my quantum bombshell. I just really enjoyed the broadcast. I think it was a classic, and I just want to say that I'm so grateful to finally be on with you and to get so far into the material. I really don't have anything to promote except maybe my Facebook group, Project Pegasus, where a lot of my discourse on time travel goes on.
0: All right.
2: I will fight for the declassification of teleportation if the American people in their wisdom elect me their president.
0: All right. Well, good luck with that and the Donald and Hillary and all the obstacles in front of you. Thank you very much for being here, Andrew, and looking forward to, I'm sure, another program one day. Take care, my friend.
2: Take care, Art.
0: Good night. That's the way to round out a week, huh? From the high desert to all the time zones in the world. Yikes. Good night.

0: Well, all right. Here we go. This is going to be fun. Joe Rogan, a stand-up comedian. For more than 20 years, Joe Rogan has sold out theaters internationally, with London's Guardian newspaper praising him as one of the most complex and exciting stand-ups working in America today. That is high praise. His fourth-hour-long special, Joe Rogan, Rocky Mountain High, premiered on Comedy Central November 21, 2014, and you may get it as a digital video or audio download. He is host of the Joe Rogan Experience, featuring long-form conversation, God bless him for that, with guests, that is one of the most popular podcasts online. Since 2002, he has provided color commentary for the UFC, the Ultimate Fighting Championship, I'll have questions about that on pay-per-view, Spike Television, and now on Fox. So coming up in just a moment, somebody I know you're waiting for, Joe Rogan. Joe Rogan, welcome to Midnight in the Desert.
1: Thank you for having me on, sir. It's a huge honor.
0: No, it's my honor. I've been a fan of yours. I guess we spoke briefly before the show, and I guess we've been fans of each other for a while.
1: Yeah, well, when I used to drive home from the Comedy Store late at night, you kept me company many, many, many a night. I've been a huge, huge fan of your show and you for a long time. So for me, this is just a huge treat.
0: Well, thank you. All right, so you you did a big show, Fear Factor. You did it for a long time. I think there were six seasons of it, right?
1: Yeah.
0: And now you're doing a podcast. I was on national radio everywhere. Now I'm doing a podcast. Pretty cool.
1: Well, it's a beautiful time for broadcasting in that sense, that anybody can put something out online. You don't have to have a network. You don't have to have anything other than an internet connection and some place that's willing to host it. I mean, it's really incredible times. And because of that, I think we're getting like really diverse shows. We're getting all these different people that, like myself, that probably would have never done an actual radio show, who are enjoying the freedom that the internet provides.
0: I agree, Joe. Where do you think this means broadcasting is going? I mean, there's these giant radio networks, even television. I think AT&T just ate DirecTV, and now you can see all DirecTV on AT&T.
1: Wow. Well, I think the really big networks, what they're good for is high-budget things like Game of Thrones or something along those lines that requires millions of dollars in special effects. But for something like what you do or something like what I do, all you'd really need is a couple of tech people to run things and get things online, and that's it. You don't need giant networks. You don't need interference, producers, people that are running things that I'm sure you don't care about, like demographics and all that jazz.
0: Yes, sir.
1: All that unnecessary stuff. Yeah, I mean, I think that it's better. I think it's better this way.
0: I agree. All right, I've got to ask a little bit about Fear Factor because I was like a total fan. In fact, here's a question for you. I was used to seeing it every week, and then suddenly there were some weird splits where Fear Factor wouldn't be on for a long time, and then there'd be an episode and it wouldn't be on again for a long time. Do you remember that?
1: I sort of. I don't know what that was about. It was probably just they had saved a few episodes. And, you know, they do weird stuff with ratings. Ratings, are, you know, they're always trying to manipulate things during sweeps. And I never really understood how that all that stuff works.
0: What was it like, you know, everybody was going to want me to ask this. For you to watch these poor people facing, you know, like Central American biting, scratching, eating, furry, gushy things, carrying them with their mouth and then drinking a blender full of them or something like that. How was that?
1: It was as bizarre for me being there, being the host of it, as

0: was for anybody to watch it. 90% of the time I would show up at work and I'd be just shaking my head going, I can't believe this is a real show. It was very, very strange. As a matter of fact, the reason why I was willing to do it in the first place was because I was convinced that it was going to be something that was only on the air for a couple episodes, and then I would have material to make fun of. I just thought it was something completely ridiculous. I'm like, there's no way this is going to stay on television. And then 148 episodes later.
1: Yeah, you know, that's right. Which brings me to this. With those kinds of shows, you kind of have to keep topping yourself a little bit, right?
0: Yeah.
1: Did it get to the point where you wondered if people would live through the next episode?
0: Well, it didn't the first time around, but the second time around, we did it again for 7 more episodes, I think it was, in 2011, I believe it was.
1: Right.
0: And then I was worried, because there were some episodes that we did where they really kept upping the ante further and further, and there was a few accidents where nobody got hurt, nothing serious, but it was like, wow, this is more risky than we ever did before, and I always felt like we got lucky the first time around, especially... There was a few stunts, like they had to ride bulls, and I'm like, that is just a risk. You're just rolling the dice.
1: Oh, yeah.
0: And anything can happen when you have a bull involved, as we've seen. I don't know if you've paid attention to the running of the bulls. It's one of the deadliest years ever. 11 people were killed in the running of the bulls this year.
1: Yeah, I know, but I think that's sort of the earth evening things out. These people don't belong running in front of bulls anyway.
0: I'm with you 100%.
1: Kind of a cleansing. all right, so now you have this podcast, and I've heard that you do some paranormal occasionally. You do sort of everything, right?
0: Yeah, well, I've done quite a bit of paranormal, and I did quite a bit on I did a sci-fi show called Joe Rogan Questions Everything.
1: Right.
0: Where I, you know, met with a lot of people that were UFO fanatics and Bigfoot people and a lot of strange stuff. And one of the things that I found very unfortunate, because I've been a huge fan of I just love the idea of UFOs, even if it's not real. I love the idea of Bigfoot. I love the possibility of uncovering some massive mystery like that, of human beings uncovering something like that.
1: Yeah, of course.
0: But what I found doing the show that I didn't like was that there was a lot of what I was dealing with more than actual facts was psychology. And you get into the psychology of people that believe in things that don't necessarily make sense, where they're not looking at it objectively. Instead, they're like choosing to only look at certain information or only look at certain data and don't look at anything that conflicts with that.
1: Yes, I know.
0: Yeah,
1: I know.
0: Sure,
1: it's a problem. It is a problem in ufology and all over the paranormal. But still, I'm one of those people who I want to believe there is something more. There has to be something more. I think. And,
0: well, I definitely want to.
1: And if there isn't something more, then I guess we won't care.
0: Yeah. I mean, wanting to believe is critical. I mean, it's like, of course. Who wouldn't want a UFO to fly right over the White House lawn and everyone to watch it on television? I think it would be a huge, unique bonding experience for mankind if we really, really were visited. It's like that famous Ronald Reagan speech during the Cold War.
1: Sure.
0: How quickly we would abandon our differences with the Soviet Union if we were faced with a threat from another world.
1: And we would, too.
0: Oh, immediately. Right away, it would snap things into perspective. You know, I think the idea of this whole entire planet as being one community would really come into focus if we really experienced something from another planet, a life form, a super intelligent life form, especially if we felt threatened by them.
1: Well, we are a warrior-like people, and I speak of Americans when I say that. And I suppose as a world, we're a warrior-like people, so it figures we'd have to have a war to bring us together.
0: Yeah, in a lot of ways. That's unfortunate, but true.
1: Right. Do you do politics on your show at all?
0: Well, I do a little, but, you know, quite honestly, the game is so rigged. It's such a hustle.
1: Well, it normally is. And the only thing I want to ask you is your view on Trump.
0: Well, I like people that stir things up. I loved Ross Perot back when he was running for president, because there was a guy that had a ton of money and really didn't need the establishment anymore. And I think there's, in some ways, you get that with Trump, and you get a guy who's going to be brutally honest about things, but you also get a guy talking about Mexicans being rapists and,
1: oh, yeah,
0: and a lot of crazy stuff that people like, well, he's in many ways like a lot of really wealthy, successful people. He's a buffoon because he's this guy with this tremendous ego because he's accomplished so much, and one of the ways he's accomplished it is by having this sort of bulldog determination and plow through no matter what, and that leads him to think that he can be the king of the world. And that's where he's at right now, pushing forward and trying to become president. And he's ahead in all the polls by a large margin.
1: Right, like over double, I think, the next guy. So, yeah. Oh.
0: It's early. It's an early game, and we all know that sometimes it's not. It's like running a marathon. You know, you see a guy sprint right out the gate running full blast.
1: Like, sure.
0: Well, how long can that guy keep that up? Most of the time, they can't.
1: That's right. All right, let's switch completely subjects because I'm really interested in this one.
0: Okay.
1: You apparently have had experiences. Did you know Terrence McKenna?
0: I didn't know Terrence, but I do know his brother Dennis. I've had his brother Dennis on my show a few times, but I was hugely influenced by Terrence's appearances on your show, in fact.
1: Right.
0: There's some MP3s floating around of him live from Hawaii, from the Big Island, on a broadband spectrum radio signal.
1: That's right.
0: Fascinating, fascinating podcast radio show from back in the day. And I've listened to it many times.
1: What an amazing man he was. And I, too, have, of course, I interviewed Terrence, and then I'm going to interview Dennis again. I've done it before. So I guess the big question is your experience, if any, with DMT.
0: I've had quite a few. And, in fact, I have a DMT tattoo on my left arm. Because of one of them that I had was so profound that I just felt the need to mark it on my body because it was such an insane experience.
1: That profound. Okay, can you actually explain that experience?
0: It's very difficult to explain because it's one the idea of DMT, when you hear about it from someone who's never experienced it, or rather when you try to explain it to someone who's never experienced it, it sounds like you're seeing some things that aren't there. Oh, well, you're into hallucinating. You're into escape from reality. When you get into the reality of what the drug is, it's a human neurotransmitter that exists in your own body. Your lungs make it, your liver makes it, your brain makes it,
1: right.
0: The pineal gland creates it, and it's the most intense psychedelic drug known to man. And what's even more bizarre, and I'm sure you know this, but maybe some people listening don't, it's in thousands of different plants. It's all over the world. It's in almost every ecosystem ever observed, and they don't know why. It's a very bizarre and mysterious psychedelic drug that is also a massive part of the world that we live in. And when you take it, you experience something that knows everything, or at least appears to. They communicate with you in some sort of strange language. There's a lot of repeated themes. There's telepathic communication. There's some sort of way of expressing to you truth in some undeniable form, but with love and beauty and in impossible geometric patterns that are just fractal and floating through the air all around you. It feels like is you in the presence of a higher power. It feels like what I would imagine it would be to make contact with some sort of a divine entity. And I think that when you look at all these different UFO abduction experiences that people have had that take place in the middle of the night where you're in heavy REM sleep, where many people believe the endogenous dumps of DMT are going on through the brain. Many people believe that it's responsible for dreaming. And I say believe because there's a lot of good work being done right now on this by Dr. Rick Strassman, his Cottonwood Research Foundation. And you can learn a lot more about the technical aspects of it from guys like him and from Dennis McKenna. But what it feels like when you're there is like you're communicating with God. And that's really what it feels like.
1: All right. For a lot of the audience that doesn't know, there are other hallucinogens, of course. For example, LSD, which was a very different and long experience, and mushrooms and so forth. But DMT is kind of in a different class, isn't it? It's rather short in duration.
0: Yeah, very, very short. When you're smoking it, which is the way most people get it, it lasts about 15 minutes. And it's one of the reasons they call it the businessman's high. But it's really odd that they call it that because it's the last thing you'd want to do after you do it is do any kind of business.
1: Right.
0: But it's extremely transient. Your body gets rid of it and brings you back to baseline inside of 15, 20 minutes.
1: Any danger?
0: I think any time you're dealing with something so mind-bogglingly extraordinary, there's the possibility that people with weak hearts, people that don't have the steadiest nerves, or perhaps maybe they don't have the best grip on reality. I think anybody that has real psychological problems should probably avoid psychedelic drugs until they've reached some form of stability in their life anyway.
1: Have you ever had a flashback?
0: I've never had a flashback to like where I fully went into it,
1: right.
0: But I've gotten like to the door and peeked in, and it's disturbing. It's disturbing.
1: It is.
0: It's so readily available.
1: It
0: yeah.
1: is, especially at dinner, you know, with several people.
0: Yeah, it just gives you that little nervous thing. Does anybody know what just happened to me? But really, it seems to be the flashbacks that a lot of people have. They have when they're dreaming. Many people who have done it, I've only had, like I said, a peek through the door, but many people who have done DMT have had dreams where they smoke it and then fully immersed into the DMT realm again.
1: Wow. Wow.
0: Yeah.
1: You said you felt like you were in touch with a higher power. The high power? I mean, do you think that, I don't know, God is a word we throw around, but, you know, is that what you're talking about?
0: Well, it would be pretty arrogant if I assumed it was the higher power, because I think being a lower thing like humans, I mean, obviously the highest that we know of, but we can conceive of something eventually being more evolved, more grand, bigger than us. And I think whatever this is, it's that. If it's is it the higher? Well, it's very possible that this experience is merely the tip of the iceberg, and there's something below that that's even more mind-boggling, even more profound. It doesn't. While you're doing it, it feels so titanically alien that nothing could be any crazier. But I think that could very well just be a perception issue, a reference issue, the fact that we don't really have a lot of experiences to compare it to that are that crazy. But it could just be the beginning. And that's one of the things that a lot of people who get heavily into psychedelics, and Terrence talked about this quite a bit, that they always want to see further. They always
1: right.
0: want to go deeper, because they always have this feeling that there's something, like you take 5 grams, you want to try 7. You take 7, you want to try 10. And you want to go deeper and deeper into the world of mushrooms or the world of DMT or ayahuasca or any of the known psychedelics. I think that's one of the things that happens to people that are frequent travelers, is they want this experience. They feel like maybe there's more to it, that even as crazy and as bizarre and alien and strange and awe-inspiring as it is, it may just be the beginning of this infinite spectrum of possibility.
1: Would you say that your experience with DMT has changed your day-to-day life in any way?
0: Yeah, I think it's changed me. I think what we are is how we've interpreted all of our experiences, how we've interpreted our interactions with people, our time on this planet. When something comes along that just throws a monkey wrench into the gears and shows you something that not only did you never imagine, but feels like you could never have possibly imagined without this experience, that now your point of reference has changed dramatically. Now, instead of having this small spectrum of possibilities, you have this possibility that's so far out to the left or to the right that you can't see the end of it. And you never thought that was possible until you have that experience. And I think that profoundly changes you as a person. Because we are really just an accumulation of our experiences, our interpretations of those experiences, and what we've, you know, how we've learned from them and how we apply them to our lives. And the times that I've done DMT, I've always walked out of it feeling like there at least has the potential from this for me to be a better person.
1: Mm-hmm. You said that you heard different languages from, I guess, entities or whatever. Did you actually see something, and could you detect that it was a human language or non-human?
0: Well, the language seems to be, you seem to hear it telepathically more than anything. And there's a lot of, like, repeating themes. Like, you hear, there's a lot of people say, you hear, look at this. I've heard that. I've heard it. And I've heard a lot of other people say the same thing. They show you different, insane things. I remember one time I did it, I was literally crying because they kept saying, look at this, and they would show me something insanely beautiful. And then it was I have little kids. I have a 5-year-old and a 7-year-old. And one of the things that my 5-year-old says, she'll say things that are really cute and adorable, like, I love you 1,500,000, 1,500,000, billion, zillion, infinity, times right. a million times. They, right. You know, numbers that aren't real. Well, that happened in my DMT experience, one of the first ones I ever did. They would sing a little song like, I love you 600 million, 500,000, 500 million times. And then it would go, look at this. And then every really? Time I go, look at this, it would show you something infinitely more beautiful than what you just saw. And then it would keep going on and on and on until tears were like rolling down my face. I think a lot of that, it's a sound. I mean, you're understanding what they're saying. You're understanding words, but I'm not exactly sure you're hearing it more than you're hearing it in your mind. And it's one of the reasons why I connect it to the UFO abduction experience, because one of the things that you hear from these people that have had these classic UFO abduction scenarios is telepathic communication, where there's words in their mind. And they're not exactly sure if they're hearing them or if they're being transmitted somehow directly to their consciousness. And that it kind of feels like that when you're doing DMT.
1: Wow. Is there any advice that you would give as a big listening audience out there, and they're listening going, DMT, is this something I want to try?
0: Only you can answer that. I really think that that's a personal thing. And I, you know, I've told people they should do it before, but it's probably irresponsible of me. Really, I think everybody's got their own psychological makeup, and everybody's got their own path in this life. And if it's something that you're compelled to try, there's a lot of people that believe, and I've heard this from many people that have done it, that DMT finds you. You don't find DMT. You might go looking for it, but really it finds you and decides whether or not you should do it. That doesn't necessarily make sense to me, and it sounds like an adorable thing to say. You know, it sounds cute, like profound, in some sort of strange way.
1: Is it really separate from ayahuasca, from anything else? Is DMT unto itself one thing?
0: That's a good question that someone else should probably answer. Dennis would probably be better at that, because I've never done ayahuasca. I've only done the condensed version of it. The difference for folks at home that are listening that don't know, ayahuasca is like a slow-release DMT, and it was created by the indigenous Amazon people because they don't have chemistry labs. They can't synthesize DMT. They can't extract it from these plants the way they do it in labs. So what they do is they use the root of one plant and the leaves of another plant. So one plant contains the DMT, and the other contains an MAO inhibitor, a natural MAO inhibitor. And MAO is monoamine oxidase. And what that is something that your gut produces that breaks down DMT when you eat it. That's why if you eat like phalaris grass or something that's rich in DMT, you don't get high from it. The reason being this monoamine oxidase breaks it down inside your body. Well, these ingenious people thousands of years ago figured out how to combine these two plants. It's a really complicated process where they brew it up, and what they did is they created a slow release DMT trip. And it's not from the people, and again, I haven't had this experience, so I'm just relaying from people that have. It's not as intense, it's the DMT flash that you get when you smoke it. You rarely reach that state, but you have this profound long-term experience that instead of taking 15 minutes, takes several hours.
1: Wow. All right, let's move on to the totality of how do you feel about, we're legalizing marijuana now. Here in my state, Nevada, you know, we've got medical marijuana at last. Other states are completely legalizing it. Where is it going in America eventually with drugs? I mean, our jails are full of people for drug violations of one sort or another. What do you think?
0: Well, locking people up for experimenting with their consciousness is criminal. I really think that. And it's very contradictory when you look at all the drugs that are legal, really intense, powerful drugs that are easy to get. Anybody who knows, if you've ever had a back injury, you can get OxyContin or all sorts of different painkillers like that. It's not hard to get. All you have to do is have a legit reason to have them. I had this guy, Chris Bell, on my podcast who made the documentary Bigger, Stronger, Faster.
1: Right.
0: It was a steroid documentary. Mm-hmm. And he injured himself. He had a hip surgery and got hooked on OxyContins. He's got a new prescription out called Prescription Thugs. It's sort of dealing with the prescription drug business. So it's there's plenty of drugs that perturb our consciousness. We can walk into any liquor store or any grocery store and buy enough booze to kill ourselves. So it's not that anyone's protecting you from anything. What it is we have sanctioned drugs, and these sanctioned drugs, they get a lot of money from them, and then there's a lot of tax revenue that come out of it, and there's also a lot of people that have a vested interest in continuing to keep those drugs legal.
1: All right, hold it right there. We'll be right back.
2: For Dark Matter News, I'm Leo Ashcraft, Pitcher, Oklahoma. It's a ghost town and former city in Ottawa County, Oklahoma. Formerly a major national center of lead and zinc mining at the heart of the Tri-State Mining District, over a century of unrestricted subsurface excavation dangerously undermined most of Pitcher's town buildings and left giant piles of toxic metal-contaminated mine tailings heaped throughout the area. The discovery of the cave-in risks, groundwater contamination, and health effects associated with the chat piles and subsurface shafts, particularly an alarming 1996 study which showed lead poisoning in 34% of the children in Pitcher. This eventually prompted a mandatory evacuation and buyout of the entire township by the state of Oklahoma and the incorporation of the town, along with the similarly contaminated satellite towns of Treese and Cardin. An F4 tornado, which destroyed or damaged 150 homes in May 2008, accelerated the exodus. The town ceased official operations on September 1st, 2009. Google knows what you did last summer. Now it shows it to you on Google Maps. Today, the Google Maps team launched a feature called Your Timeline. That is about where you've already been. It's not a social feature, as you're the only one who sees it. But it's a reminder of how much data Google has on all of us if we leave all of our defaults on. If you Google photos, your pictures will appear along with the places you've stopped along the way. A Kansas woman said she stepped outside with her dog and noticed something unusual in the sky. The moon and the stars were gone. She said everyone came out of their house and were all pointing at the sky. And what they saw covering the sky was disturbing. The thing was dead silent, they said. Massive. So big. So huge. But the sighting didn't last long, and it took off with the blink of an eye and no noise. She said it wasn't round like a saucer. It was kind of like an arrowhead shape. The entire bottom of it was pitch black. Until it took off, and then it was multicolored lights at the bottom. As the object moved away, the woman's daughter became terrified. A former state trooper from Washington say that he is currently in contact with several Bigfoot creatures and that he feeds them food regularly. The man who provided a name but chose to remain anonymous said that the encounters have been happening since 2009 in a remote area in the North Cascades. He said sometimes it's 5 to 10 minutes, other times they stay for hours. He says he leaves them apples, carrots, beef jerky, cookies, and candy bars. The man says he was looking for an old mine in the mountains the first time he came across the alleged beings in 2009. After leaving the food out there for him, he says they seem to have started following him and getting closer. He says he's been as close as 20 feet to some of them. He reports that he was so close to them that he was able to catch some of their language on two different occasions. He said it sounded like Native American and an Asian mix. The creatures reportedly stand between 6 and 7 feet tall and probably weigh in at about 500 pounds, females being a little lighter. He describes them as having a human face, some with dark hair, others red or brown, probably about 3 to 4 inches long, adding that the females had small breasts. He claims he's not the only one to have seen the creatures in the area. Numerous people have also purportedly seen them while accompanying the man. The former state trooper says the creatures have never presented a threat to him and that he leaves them alone and he's not interested in hunting them or gathering physical evidence. Florida resident John Byrd last year claimed to feed Bigfoot potatoes and plantains on a regular basis. In the spring of 1982, a soldier training at Fort Leonard Wood Army Base in Missouri claimed to have spotted a 7-foot-tall creature with brown hair that resembles the former state trooper's alleged sighting. Portions on the United States side of the range are part of the North Cascades National Park. There were reports revealing the intentions of the U.S. Army to annex part of the region as a helicopter training area, drawing criticism from the Forest Service employees for environmental ethics. I'm Leo Ashcraft. This has been Dark Matter News.
1: Hey, Joe, what's your opinion of French dressing?
0: French dressing?
1: French dressing.
0: Okay.
1: Ranch dressing.
0: Oh, ranch dressing.
1: Yeah, ranch dressing. There's something there.
0: Yeah, that's my friend Joey Diaz has he's got a quote that you can't really say on this radio show.
1: Oh, okay.
0: But it's either blue cheese with wings or then something explicit. But that's Joey Diaz. If you don't know who he is, he's the funniest person, I believe, the funniest person that's ever lived.
1: When you do a podcast show, do you need somebody to bounce off of? I mean, do you do it absolutely by yourself, or do you have somebody?
0: No. I almost never do it by myself. I've done a few in the early days by myself, but I either do them with just a bunch of different guests, or I do it with my occasional co-host, Brian Redban. I did one of them today with him, who's a longtime friend of mine. And we do one every week or so. We just go over crazy stories in the internet.
1: You know, you really need somebody. If you're going to do comedy, you really need somebody there, don't you?
0: Yeah, but they're not always comedy. See, my podcast is very confusing. Like, so it's in the comedy section, but sometimes I'm talking to professors. Tomorrow I'm talking to Jeff Nowitzki, who is the guy who busted Lance Armstrong.
1: Wow.
0: And we're going to talk all about the different performance-enhancing drugs they use on the Tour de France and how they avoid getting caught and what's going on right now in professional sports where they test and how they get around these things. He's a guy that was hired by the UFC recently to clean up the sport. The UFC has quite an image issue when it comes to performance-enhancing drugs. Mixed martial arts in general does. There's just so much on the line for these guys that a lot of them are willing to take chances with illegal substances. And we're going to discuss that tomorrow. So
1: is the UFC real?
0: Oh, it's 100% real. Yeah.
1: 100% real,
0: 100%.
1: Whereas regular wrestling...
0: Well, regular. Have you ever watched the UFC?
1: A couple of times, yeah.
0: Well, you're up in Pahrump, right?
1: That's right.
0: If you ever want to come down, there's a big event that's going on September 4th. I would love to have you come down and introduce you to the world of the UFC. And if you saw it live, you would not for a second think that there's anything fake going on.
1: You know what some of the rep of regular wrestling was. I mean, so.
0: Well, of course. Regular wrestling is entertainment. It's a choreographed entertainment show, no different than a play. And a lot of people love it. It's not my cup of tea, but a lot of people really enjoy it because it's fun, and it's crazy, and it's wild. The UFC is very different. It's a much more primal experience, and it is absolutely 100% non-scripted and real.
1: So, kind of like Fear Factor. some ways,
0: Fear Factor was scripted in sense of we knew what the stunts would be, but as far as the reactions, yes, exactly.
1: All right. staying or extending from DMT, I understand that you have been – this really interests me, Joe. You experiment with sensory deprivation chambers. True?
0: Yes, I have one in my house. I have one in my basement, and I have been a big fan of them. I first got one in 2002. I got my first one, and I had heard about them years before from that Altered States movie.
1: Right.
0: That was where I was first introduced to him, and then I got into John Lilly's books. I read some of his stuff on them, and then I realized that Altered States movie was actually based, a lot of it was based on him. The crazy, if you don't know who Lilly is, John Lilly was the guy who invented the sensory deprivation tank, and he was a pioneer in interspecies communication. He would do all these experiments on dolphins and trying to communicate with dolphins, and one of the things he used to do is he used to take LSD and set up a sensory deprivation tank near dolphins and try to communicate with them.
1: Wow.
0: Yeah, he was out there.
1: All right, so describe to me the sensory tank experience. Is it warm water? Is it cool?
0: Yes.
1: Yes, okay.
0: Yes, the water is the same temperature as the surface of your skin, which is about 93.5 degrees. There's in my tank, I have a tank from the Float Lab in Venice, which is there's a guy named Crash who runs the Float Lab who really, when the tanks were very unpopular, when no one knew about them, right now their experience is tremendous renaissance, and I'm very happy that I'm a part of that, and Crash is a part of that too because he's the guy who really innovated and took tanks to this incredible level of sophistication that they have now, and he is the one who designed the one that I have in my basement, and it has 1,000 pounds of Epsom salts in this water, and the water is about a foot deep, and you just get in the tank, and because there's so much salt, you float, and because the water is the same temperature as your skin,
1: right.
0: Once you sit in it for a minute and you relax and stop moving, you can't really differentiate between where the water is and where the air is. It all feels like one thing. It feels like you're flying, and you have this weird experience, this weird sensation of flying through space. Have you not done it?
1: No, I haven't done it.
0: Oh,
1: ever since Altered States, I've wanted to try it.
0: Oh, please. please come to California as my guest. I'll bring you to the Folt Lab. We'll introduce you to Crash because he's a trip in and of himself. And get you in one of these tanks. It's amazing. And it's very relaxing, too. It's very therapeutic for your muscles. It's great for your body because it gives you this feeling of weightlessness, and it relieves all the tension in your muscles. And it's also a great way for your body to absorb magnesium because the Epsom salts contain magnesium, and it's absorbed through the skin. So it's actually really good for you as well as being relaxing. And in certain situations, you can experience some pretty intense psychedelic experience.
1: That's what I was going to ask. So altered states and maybe even more altered states.
0: Yeah, well, some people like to I personally am a big fan of consuming cannabis and then getting in there, especially eating it. But some people like to do it with all kinds of different stuff, mushrooms. Lily was a big fan of ketamine. He used to take ketamine and then climb into the tank.
1: That's another hard hit, boy.
0: Ketamine. Yeah, that's a little beyond my reach. That's a spooky one. But the idea being is that when the mind has no internal or it was no external information coming at it.
1: It creates.
0: Yes, it creates. And it also, because it's no longer processing all the data like your balance and social cues and looking at people and just touching and feeling things and gauging your distance, because you can't see anything, you can't hear anything, you don't feel anything, your body's free and your mind has an incredible amount of resources that it usually doesn't have. The way I always describe it to people is that if you and I were having a conversation, but next to us there was a guy working a jackhammer, it would be very hard to keep the conversation, to very hard to focus.
1: Absolutely, well, sure.
0: But life is kind of a jackhammer. Life is constantly giving you information just from the sensation of the ground under your feet, the sensation of the clothes on your body.
1: Especially if you're in the business we are, it's constant.
0: It is constant, and it's hard to just let it all go. And the way my body and mind work, I find the tank to be almost irreplaceable. It's one of the most important things that I've ever experienced as far as like just being able to unwind and think about stuff and have a perspective. And I've come to so many conclusions while I've been in there, made so many decisions that I might not have made while I was in there, and it just sort of guides me in a weird way.
1: So, good decisions.
0: Oh, yeah. I don't think I've ever made a bad decision in the tank. As weird as that sounds.
1: I've made a lot of them in the shower. So.
0: Yeah, me too, like singing.
1: All right, a couple of calls. Skype, you're on with Joe Rogan. Hi.
3: Hi, how are you?
1: Just fine. Go ahead.
3: I wanted to say, I don't know if Joe remembers me. I was actually a contestant on Fear Factor.
1: Whoa.
3: I believe
0: what
3: it was season two.
0: What season were you on? Do you know?
3: Season two.
0: Season two. Do you remember what you had to do? Of course you probably do.
3: Oh, yeah. I had to, I believe it was an elk's penis.
0: Oh, okay. So we were in the park? Were you?
3: Yeah.
0: Yeah, that was Griffith Park, is that what it was?
3: Yeah, exactly.
0: Yeah, okay. What's your name, man?
3: Oh, my name's Dwight.
0: Okay, Dwight, what's going on, dude?
3: Oh, not a lot, man. I catch you all the time when you're on UFC, and I especially loved when you were on Chappelle's Show and you did the parody of Fear Factor.
1: That's too bad. That's all right. I took care of it. I have a button for that. Kansas.
0: I couldn't remember his name. I was like, that's.
1: Yeah, strange.
0: I remember he's not that good, but.
1: Yeah. Kansas City, you're on with Joe. Hi. Hello.
4: Oh, hey, is that me?
1: Yes, you.
4: Oh, hey, I just wanted to ask Joe. I know this is not a sports show, but he was so excited when Rousey won. What was that like to be there when that happened?
0: Oh, when Ronda Rousey won in Brazil a couple weeks ago, it was incredible. I felt like it was a historical event as much as it was a fight. And, you know, a lot of people say, well, you know, it was a mismatch and the girl wasn't as good as she was. And I think that's all very fair and true. But I think that what she represents right now is something wholly unique, this incredibly dominant female combat sports athlete. And I just think what she's been able to accomplish in just a short amount of time as far as raising the public's perception, I felt like I was there for history. I felt like, I think like there's guys that tell their kids, hey, I was there when Muhammad Ali beat Sonny Liston. And it kind of felt like that to me, like that kind of thing. Like you were there when something historical happened.
4: Oh, it was so incredible, yeah. I wonder what she's going to do next.
0: She's going to keep fighting, I'm sure, for a little while. But I imagine with all the lucrative movie offers that she's getting, when she feels like she's accomplished enough, she'll move on and just do whatever she wants to do.
1: Joe, have you seen a new TV show, actually not so new, 3-4 seasons now, Naked and Afraid?
0: Yes. Yeah, I have seen it.
1: That thing is wild. I wonder how far so-called reality TV is going to go. I mean, you take somebody completely naked, a man and woman, throw them in the middle of Borneo,
0: yeah,
1: something bad's going to happen.
0: Well, it's certainly dangerous. I don't know how much they monitor them. I mean, it's hard when it's naked and afraid doesn't mean naked, afraid, and alone. So I don't know how many people are there watching them while this goes on and what kind of a medical crew they have standing by. You know, I'm not sure. So.
1: Well, they do. They've got a producer and then they've got a little medical crew. But, yeah, dangerous.
0: Oh, definitely. But bizarre, too. You know, like, why are we doing this? Like, why are we exposing people to this? Like, what is it about these silly shows that makes us so excited? And also, it's a great wake-up call for people when you realize how vulnerable you actually are out alone in the woods and how difficult it is to survive.
1: With no shoes. I mean, imagine, no shoes, and you're walking on these... Oh, God, it's awful.
0: Yeah, it's pretty crazy.
1: So, I mean, how much further can reality TV go?
0: It's a good question. It's a good question. I mean, when we were on Fear Factor, I used to joke around and say we're about 3 seasons away from The Running Man. But we might have already passed that with something like Naked and Afraid. I mean, we might someday see something, perhaps like it from another country, where we're seeing some sort of Deadliest Game sort of a thing, where people are hunting people. That's entirely possible.
1: I mean, well, they made movies about it.
0: Yeah. I mean, they have these team fighting sports in Russia now, where they'll have like 5 people fight 5 people inside a cage.
1: Right.
0: It's like, and they're 2-on-1. It's crazy. It's horrible to watch. What they're doing is they're taking things like people tend to do to the most extreme place.
1: Sure. West Virginia, you're on with Joe. Hi.
5: Yeah. I thought that the expression Joe used about DMT was really interesting, especially...
1: What expression?
5: How it finds you.
1: Oh.
5: Because I was following the dead in 2003. And I was a part of that scene going coast to coast. And some guy offered me something that looked like sesame seeds, but they were like dark and amberish color. It was quite an experience. But
1: yeah. That's one thing you never do, is give somebody a drug that they're uninformed about. That's about the worst thing. I can't even imagine receiving...
5: Well, see, there was... the whole tour, there was... talk about DMT going around, that somebody was divvying it out allegedly, but
0: I'm sorry, isn't this after Jerry Garcia was dead? Didn't he die in like the 90s?
5: Yeah, but
0: so they kept touring?
5: Because if you think about it, Joe, if you go back to the discography, the other two guys sung a lot too, just as much as Jerry, but the real point that I wanted to make tonight to really open your mind up a little bit more, talking about the UFO community and stuff like that, is, I believe that mind-altering substances is a gateway, for us not to only be able to see interdimensional beings and extraterrestrials, but to communicate. But those substances are strong tools used in mind control and ritual abuse. And I'll take my comments off there. Thank you, guys. And
1: all
5: I'm
1: right.
5: humbled to be talking to you both together.
1: All right. Thank you very much. Joe, what do you think?
0: Well, I think there's definitely been some experiments for using psychedelic substances for mind control. That's a fact. There's a great documentary called The Net that is actually about the Unabomber, Ted Kaczynski, and Ted Kaczynski being a part of the Harvard LSD studies. And there was a lot of studies that were done by the military that are well documented, where they were experimenting with LSD on soldiers to try to see what the effects were,
1: right,
0: and how they could use them to manipulate people's minds and get them to do things that they wanted them to do. You know, the whole idea about Manchurian candidates, those things, those are all real experiments for sure. They definitely have tried to do that before.
1: Okay, real quickly.
0: Whether or not they've been successful.
1: Right. Don, real quickly, you're on with Joe. Hi.
6: Hey, how's it going? Nice to see you back, Art.
1: Thank you.
6: Glad to be here. Joe, I have a UFC question for you, if you could answer that. A guy asked earlier about Ronda Rousey, and it got me wondering, you said it was really special being there, seeing her do that. Out of all the other fighters, you know, fights you've seen, which ones felt the most supernatural, like you were seeing something special? Other than her, what are the top guys that just you felt like you were seeing something epic?
0: Well, I never got to see Fedor fight in his prime. I would have loved to see that, but I did get to see Anderson fight in his prime, and Anderson Silva, who I think is the greatest of all time, I think he moved like a guy in a video game. He would do things that didn't seem real, like things that were from a movie. In his prime, when he was at the top, he was just spectacular. Like he would have what Lorenzo Fertitta, one of the owners of the UFC, always refers to as the holy S moment. Like that, every great UFC has at least one holy S moment.
1: Right.
0: And
1: right.
0: Anderson really defined that to me. He was just so incredible when he was at his best.
1: All right, not a lot of time. Pismo Beach, you're on with Joe. Hi.
7: Oh my God! Am I on the air?
1: You are.
7: With my two heroes, I can't believe it. Okay, I have two questions for you. One of them is serious, and one of them is silly. The silly one is, what kind of motorcycles do you guys ride? The real question that I'm calling about, and I understand, Joe, if you don't want to talk about it, but I'm still going to ask. Excuse me. News radio was like genius. It was the best thing that ever happened to TV, and I still love it. And when Phil died, my question is, was there any animosity on the set towards Andy Dick? I just said Dick on the radio. It's his name. Was there any of that? Because I know the rumors. I'm sure you do better than any of us do. That's my question.
0: You mean the rumors that he got Phil's wife the drugs and that's what led her to... I don't blame anybody for that other than his wife. And even his own wife was on a cocktail of SSRIs and cocaine, and she was probably psychotic at the time. It was a terrible, terrible event. To your first question, I don't ride motorcycles, so...
1: I don't either. I used to. I learned about gravel and motorcycles. That cured me.
0: I came close. I took the motorcycle safety courses. I was thinking about buying one. And then two of my friends who had bikes, one got hit by a car and one fell on his bike and hurt themselves real bad. And I was like, yeah, I think I'm going to sit this one out.
1: Yeah, I don't blame you a bit. So what does the future hold for you?
0: More of what I'm doing. I really, really enjoy doing the podcast, and I really enjoy doing stand-up comedy, and I really enjoy working for the UFC. I'm very fortunate that I have these things that I enjoy very much as far as, like, you know, my career. I've just been real lucky to be able to do a lot of fun stuff, and it's led me to be able to talk to you, which is one of the highlights.
1: That's exactly how I feel about what we do. It's fun. I love it. Joe Rogan, man, thank you. And
0: Thank you, sir.
1: I may take you up.
0: Honor.
1: I may take you up on that that offer about the tank.
0: Please do. The tank and the UFC. Anytime you want. It's an open invitation.
1: You got it. All right. Coming up now, David Sirita. Believe it or not, kind of hate stuff. I really hate reading this. Began his career by being interviewed by me. For the first time in the year 2000, he was a regular guest on the show. And has been since seen on Ancient Aliens History Channel, TLC, Fox News, CNN, Toast for the past 15 years. David Sirita did his first radio show appearance in the year 2000 with me on the NASA UFO phenomena. The NASA STS-75 UFO's pulse and the frequency use of pulsing by ETs. After seeing a UFO in 68 with dozens of other witnesses in Berkeley, David's first aspiration in life was to become an astronaut or to learn how to make ET contact. Interesting choice, but kind of related, really, I guess. He studied world religions, meditation, yoga, nuclear fusion for nearly a decade with world-class physicists. He brings you his personal experience with ET contact and human transformation as well as scientific understanding. Hello there. Again, David did his first radio show appearance in 2000 with me, so it's interesting now to have him back. David, welcome back to the program. You are there somewhere. Hello? Sure,
8: it was
1: there you are.
8: 1999 or 2000. Yeah. I can't remember.
1: Well, a long time ago anyway.
8: Yeah.
1: All right. This is going to be an interesting evening. You have sent me some audio files, which I am prepared, by the way, to play when we get to that point.
8: Mm-hmm.
1: You're claiming, David, that you have made ET contact, right?
8: I am claiming that, yeah. I mean, after an entire life of trying to figure this out, you know, going back to my UFO sighting in Berkeley in 1968, which was followed by contact with Palladian beings in my sleep, at a time when there was no such thing as ufology and there was no such thing as, you know, the Art Bell Show. So I didn't know where.

0: didn't know what to make of it. But this was a daytime thing, walking home from elementary school at the in the East Bay near the Berkeley campus. You know, we were living in the University Village, and everybody saw this thing. I mean, it looked like one of the Meyercraft, but this is 1967 or 68, so it's before he took all those photos. And in the following days, beings identified the Pleiades star system not using the name Pleiades. They were very tall and kind, and they paralyzed me in the very, you know, famous classic case of sleep paralysis, and started showing me how their craft worked. And, you know, right at that pivotal time in 1967, 68, my mom was divorcing my dad because...
1: I was going to go back to you telling your parents. I mean, that's really something to do. Mom, Dad, I'm in contact with others. And then I suppose once you were out of earshot, they were asking each other, did you drop them? No, honey. Did you drop them? Wondering about you. How did they take it?
0: Well, actually, my mom did drop me. She rolled me off the dining room table. She finally told me only a few years ago.
1: Was this obviously far after you told them that?
0: Yeah. Oh, yeah. I mean, they dropped me before, when I was only a few, you know, weeks old, when my mom was changing the diapers. She didn't think babies at that age would roll over. And I rolled over and hit the floor, she raced me to the hospital. Okay. But, you know, this was something everybody saw. I mean, there was pandemonium on the street. You know, it wasn't the Goodyear blimp. This thing was a flying saucer. And the only thing I could relate it to was the Star Trek crew and the Enterprise. And no markings, not a single rivet. This thing was down close so that everyone could see it. And remarkably, many years later, I was lecturing at a UFO convention for Bob Brown in Nevada. Actually, one of the last conferences he ever did. I gave the very last lecture under Bob Brown in his entire career there. And this man approaches me in the elevator, and he said, I work at the space lab at the Lawrence Berkeley National Lab right up on the hill. And I said, oh, yeah, I've been there. I actually had lunch with Glenn Seaborg there, who was chairman of the Atomic Energy Commission under Kennedy, Johnson, and Nixon, and the scientist who discovered the explosive type of plutonium, won the Nobel Prize. And I said, I even told Glenn Seaborg, that I saw the UFO, and this lab would have had a good view of it. Well, this gentleman told me, I work at the lab, I'm a scientist at the space lab, and in 1972, all of us saw a flying saucer come right up to the window. And that would have been a great many very, very prominent scientists working up at that lab who saw it.
1: And how many of them wanted to talk about it?
0: And not one.
1: Yeah.
0: And Seaborg didn't look at me crazy that day when I said I saw the saucer. He said... His assistant, Albert Giorso, had 37 levels above top secret, he told me Seaborg had. And Seaborg said, there's nobody working on anything like that in our government. So he said, I don't know what it was.
1: Was it Close Encounters of the Third Kind, I think it was, where they were showing the air traffic controller and the plane saw a UFO just right by it? The controller said, you want to report this? No, I don't want to report one of those.
0: Well, that's my favorite movie of all time, so I know that scene so well. Exactly. So what do you do in 1968? You know, there's no UFO conventions that I knew of. I mean, I'm a kid, and they're appearing to me over and over, and you know, I'm starting to play kick the can and hide and go seek with my friends. We moved to the San Francisco side of the Bay. We were living on the Berkeley side at that time. And I'm counting to 100, looking at the Pleiades and remembering the star system, remembering them, and replaying the memory of the flying saucer in my head over and over and over again. And I would never even blink the rest of my life until in 1972-ish, 73, the Meyer story was on the news in Canada. We moved back to Canada to live with my real father because my mom divorced again. And then I said, oh, my God, that's what I saw. So that was the beginning of being able to place the experience. But to not make contact with them again my entire life didn't make any sense. Why would they, you know, single me out in the crowd? And I don't know how many other kids or people.
1: They always single people out. No question about it. Listen, let me back up a little bit. You're going to talk a lot about quantum

0: physics, I believe, tonight, in the sense that you believe that quantum communication is going to be possible. Is that correct?
1: Electrically possible, yeah.
0: Electrically, okay. I still don't have a grasp of quantum physics. I'm not sure anybody really does, but there's this thing where called entanglement. You know about that, right?
1: Where, yeah, sure.
0: Okay. Nobody can really explain it, and I don't expect you to, but if you have any thoughts on it, I'd love to hear them because I'm struggling with it.
1: Well, okay, so we, you know, going back to the time of Einstein and many of his co-researchers, and Einstein was not an educated physicist. He was self-taught, self-educated,
0: right,
1: and became a Nobel Prize winner. And all his peers, who are, in my appearance, in my mind, are much more brilliant than he is, the way they appear in my mind, I mean. And Niels Bohr, Heisenberg, and these guys are saying that there's something going on when researchers are getting near the experiments. Their consciousness seems to be affecting the behavior of the particles when you're looking at these explosions of subatomic particles and bubble chambers and cloud chambers, which is how they used to photograph subatomic particle explosions. So that was the beginning of the idea that consciousness was part of the whole thing, the whole universe. And Einstein really agreed that there was something going on, and so did Max Planck, and so did Niels Bohr. All of them did. All of them knew. And then there was this thing that Einstein called spooky action at a distance, was right, that, you know, normally communication via radio or the internet like we're using now, everything travels through electromagnetism at the speed of light, which is very slow, at 186,282 miles per second.
0: Right.
1: So Einstein noticed there was this function in the atom and smaller. Quantum mechanics is generally looking at functions in the atom and smaller, and nowadays it seems to include the study of consciousness, but consciousness is not exclusive.
0: Well, I can see how consciousness will get involved in this, maybe, but, you know, the whole idea that it's so simple and so impossible, this entanglement business, and that is where one flips and the other flops.
1: Right.
0: And it'll do it reliably. If you do a flip here, you'll flop there. And you can separate these by thousands of miles, 5 feet, or you could take one to the moon and they would be flipping and flopping in unison, in apparent, I say apparent, communication with each other at much greater than speed of light. In fact, immeasurably fast. And we have no clue how that's happening. There has to be a communication. There has to be a communication going on, or how can one flip and the other know to flop?
1: Exactly. That's exactly it. It's called action at a distance, and it's faster than light. It's instantaneous, but it's not relying on the electromagnetic spectrum or radio waves to communicate.
0: Right. I'm with you there.
1: Yeah. So they don't as a wave. So because they can't see the wave, or of course we don't know how to measure wavelengths even at the Planck length or smaller, the smallest units ever measured. So we don't know if it's a wave or not, actually, but we know it's there, and scientists know it's there, and it's been notable since the time of Einstein, Niels Bohr, and Planck, and all of the great masters. So why aren't we using it? And we are. I'm going to be talking about tonight how I've been able to use it in talking to very distant star systems.
0: Well, look, here's the deal. Here's the deal. If we are ever going to get to another star system, we're going to have to figure out how this communication works and either use it to communicate or use it in some way to travel because, oh, I don't know, this recent Earth 2 they found, it's a 1,000 light years away. 1,000 light years. So we're not getting
1: very far, actually.
0: Well,
1: incredibly close. See, this is where it gets really exciting for me because, you know, you're a radio man. You know how radio works.
0: I know how long it would take for radio to get there at current speeds.
1: Yeah, but you know, so I'll tell you how the quantum function works and how we can use it and
0: sure,
1: why this Russian billionaire Yuri is wasting, Yuri Milner is wasting his money looking at radio waves.
0: All right, wait, hold on. We have to do a break. You're going exactly where I want you to go. And, you know, just a few nights ago, not very many nights ago, we had Seth Shostak here. Seth is, of course, the head of SETI, and he would be, I'm sure, distressed to hear what David is about to say. As would the Russian billionaire, I guess. He's given a lot of money so they can keep searching for radio signals from elsewhere, right? And actually, you'd think it's a big waste of money or rubles, whatever.
1: Rubles, money, time. And I think even Seth knows it, that they're just, you know, so bored over there, probably far more bored than the beginning of the movie Contact, you know, kind of. Actually, that book, the book Contact, is phenomenal.
0: Yes, Carl it is. I don't blame them for looking. I mean, look, it's. I think I would be looking too. Now, I think I would be getting to the point where I'd be almost ready to say we've looked at just about everything, frankly, and there's nothing to be heard.
1: Well, exactly. There's nothing to be heard, and there's never been anything to be heard in the radio bands, and that's why I think it's a waste of money. And because we know this quantum function is faster than light.
0: We do, but we don't know how to use it.
1: We do, and that's what I'm going to talk about. There's a biophysicist named Fritz Albert Popp in Germany who proved that living photons, living, you know, particles of light that come off living things, plants mainly, and humans and mammals, marine mammals, dolphins, all of them, it travels faster than the speed of light. So there's something about a living light, you know, auric field that can actually be measured by a good physicist to travel faster than light. But how do you tell it where to go?
0: I know what an aura is or an auric field, but how's anybody proven that it travels faster than light?
1: Well, Fritz Albert Popp took actual measurements using atomic clocks with plants and measuring the speed of the emissions, which were in the visible band of light as well as the invisible. Now, just that point alone, we're not looking at radio waves today, not even in the gigahertz spectrum, that are even close to the color red. So when Fritz Albert Popp is saying that visible light photons coming off of plants and humans are able to go faster than the speed of light, we're not able to do that yet. We don't look at, like, you know, AM radio is amplitude modulated, FM is frequency modulated. So you frequency modulate data, information, voices, pictures, and everything on a radio wave, and it travels at the speed of light, kind of like passengers on a train. And in the AM band, you amplitude modulate the process of getting the data on the band.
0: Yeah, okay.
1: But those bandwidths are still nowhere near those colors. So we're nowhere near transmitting and looking at data inside of actual visible light, because visible light is way higher in frequency than
0: one of the goals of SETI was to begin looking at the light spectrum, wasn't it?
1: Yeah, I mean, but see, that's where you have to get – you need a sensor and you need transistors to amplify the signal up to the point that you can actually look at it. And transistors are getting so, so small now. Like a single Intel computer chip has billions of tiny quartz crystal transistors floating on it. And it's all made, you know, literally it's made under microscopes. I mean, you can't see these transistors anymore. I remember – the first transistor radios when they came out and they replaced the tubes, and because they found crystals have tons of, you know, unbound electrons floating on their surfaces. They're very powerful, crystals are, and therefore they could use them to amplify signals. And those transistors got smaller and smaller and smaller and smaller and smaller.
0: Okay.
1: But one of the things I did is I looked at the Great Pyramid as a giant crystal oscillator. And I did a huge amount of math on it. It took me a year to calculate all the frequencies the pyramid would generate. And that's when I became convinced. When I looked at the numbers.
0: Wait. The pyramid would generate or does generate?
1: Would when it was operating. Because, you see, the way a crystal oscillator works is – see, there's two things in electronics that make radio possible. You know, Tesla is the true father of radios. Sir Oliver Lodge and Stone developed the tuning circuits for radio. But Tesla, you know, broadcast radio in – I think it was 1893, Chicago World's Fair. And then Marconi, as a lab assistant, allegedly steals it from him. And then it just goes on from there. So radio uses – it uses a crystal oscillator to generate a frequency.
0: Right.
1: And the way you cut crystal and its size, and you excite electrons in it within a certain amount of voltage and current, you generate different frequencies in the crystal. So the crystal is responsible for the frequency. So whenever you have two oscillators at the same frequency, you have communication. So if everybody's listening to you on an FM band, a frequency modulated band, and they all tune their quartz oscillators via their technology to that frequency, we're all together, all hearing Art Bell. Now, that's only part of radio. The other part of radio was we used to use tubes to amplify the signal because it's so weak with these crystal oscillators so that you could actually hear something.
0: Well, transistors perform the same function with less noise.
1: Right. So then we moved on to transistors, and they're the same. They're made out of quartz. You know, they used to make them out of germanium crystal and quartz. And so the crystals are doing the work, and they're doing the tuning and the amplification part of the job.
0: Okay.
1: But they don't have the ability to go faster than light. And this is where it's starting to get really interesting, because what I did in – it was before 2010 on my birthday, which is this Friday, years ago, I decided to actually calculate the frequencies of the Pleiadian star systems. And I knew how to do it because NASA uses this system called parallax to determine the radius of the star. And they know the radius of five Pleiadian stars 440 light years away. So you're talking about this new exoplanet that's 100,000 light years away. So not, 1,000 light years away.
0: 1,000 light years, yes.
1: So the Pleiades are 440-ish. You know, there's different depths of stars. But if you know the radius, you can calculate the frequency really easily. So I calculated the frequencies of five Pleiadian suns because NASA knows the radius of five of them. And I immediately understood that, first of all, that Tesla actually measured the frequency of the Earth, and Schumann confirmed it, and that every planet and every star has its own frequency, and they're all different because they're all different wavelengths. They're all different sizes.
0: Yeah, that makes sense.
1: So you take the circumference of the Earth, the speed of light divided by that. It doesn't matter whether you do it in metric or feet and inches. If your resolution is good, you get the same frequency. So I did that for Pleiades, and then I had to do this mathematical scaling technique to scale up the sides of the sphere on the stars, and I generated the frequencies of the Pleiades. And what does radio tell us? It tells us that any two frequencies generated that are the same regardless of their distance, you have communication, at least at the speed of light, and that would be too slow with Pleiades. But my body's biophotons send signals faster than light according to quantum mechanics and according to Einstein and according to...
0: Okay, I am not familiar with anybody who has measured, and if you can point me in the direction, I'd be glad to read about it, but our auras, they do exist, they can be measured, but I don't think we know the speed of the emission from them.
1: Yeah, that's Fritz Albert Popp, German physicist, very good physicist, classically trained. He's the one who did it. He's the first one who did it.
0: How in the world? You said using an atomic clock?
1: Sure. You use atomic clocks to measure the speed of a transmission of a signal to a receiver. And that he did over and over again. So what he's saying is very remarkable, because Einstein's saying we don't know what the function in quantum mechanics is, that this action at a distance, that if you flip this, you know,
0: right,
1: particle over on, and it was entangled with another one, regardless of their distance, they respond instantaneously. And then they did experiments with mothers and baby rabbits where they connect their nervous system to electrodes, and they read it on an EEG. If you pinprick the baby, the mother responds instantly, not at the speed of light, instantly through this function. So
0: yeah, I might buy that, and that somehow brings us to the consciousness thing, I think.
1: It does, and that's where – now Google this, everybody. Google DNA transistors, and you're going to see – this happened years ago. The military was developing transistors that interfaced with living tissue because of exactly what I'm talking about. Living tissue has the ability to do this, and you're going to start to see why Colonel Philip Corso said – that the Roswell ETs were half living, half technology, half literally solid state technology.
0: And I know I've had a lot of people on recently that have sort of debunked Corso. You're obviously not one of them.
1: Well, I'm really deep into Roswell. I mean, I have a lot of data from my friend Boyd Bushman at Lockheed, who passed away. And they
0: all right,
1: you could really go into this. I mean,
0: well, we could. Hold on. We're at a break.
2: For Dark Matter News, I'm Leo Ashcraft. Is our universe a fake? An elaborate computer simulation? Philosopher Nick Bostrom, director of the Future of Humanity Institute of Oxford University, describes a fake universe as a richly detailed software simulation of people, including their historical predecessors. He says this fake universe was created by a very technologically advanced civilization. David Wren, sci-fi writer and space scientist, relates the Chinese parable of an emperor dreaming that he was a butterfly, dreaming that he was an emperor. In contemporary versions, Wren said it may be the year 2050, and people are living in a computer simulation of what life was like in the early 21st century. Or it may be billions of years from now, and people are in the simulation of what primitive plants and people were once like. David said he began bemused. The notion that humanity might be living in an artificial reality, a simulated universe, seemed sophomoric, at best science fiction. But speaking with scientists and philosophers on Closer to the Truth, he says he realizes that the notion that everything humans see and know is a gigantic computer game of sorts, the creation of super smart hackers existing somewhere else, is not a joke. Exploring a whole world simulation, he says he discovered, is a deep probe of reality. Check out the video from Closer to the Truth at darkmatternews.com. Well, we might be a little closer to interplanetary travel after scientists have recently confirmed that an electromagnetic propulsion drive, which is fast enough to get to the moon in 4 hours, actually works. The EM drive was developed by the British inventor Roger Shawyer nearly 15 years ago, but was ridiculed at the time as being scientifically impossible. It produces thrust by using solar power to generate multiple microwaves that move back and forth in an enclosed chamber. This means that until something fails or wears down, theoretically the engine could keep running forever without the need for rocket fuel. The drive, which has been likened to Star Trek's impulse drive, has left scientists scratching their heads because it defies one of the fundamental concepts of physics. The conservation of momentum, which states that if something is propelled forward, something must be pushed in the opposite direction. So the forces inside the chamber should cancel each other out. In recent years, though, NASA has confirmed that they believe it works. And this week, Martin Tajmor, professor and chair for space systems at Dresden University of Technology in Germany, also showed that it does produce thrust. It seems like close encounters of the window seat kind are happening more frequently these days. Videos have been released of three different UFO sightings near commercial aircraft that have occurred over the past several months, with more undoubtedly unrecorded or unreported. What's causing this sudden attraction of UFOs to airplanes? The most recent sighting has been getting a lot of publicity since it occurred at JFK Airport at New York City while the plane was taking off. The video taken by an anonymous plane enthusiast shows a Virgin Atlantic plane rising in the sky on July 7th and then being overtaken by a UFO seen flying above it. The cigar-shaped object is too close to be another commercial aircraft, and no military jets were reported in the area. The next two sightings took place in England, one from June 12th over Lambourne, England, showing an airplane passing by a UFO, and the third sighting was made by a passenger inside a plane flying over Liverpool. There's been no definitive identifications of any of these UFOs seen accompanying or passing the planes. Commercial and military pilots admit they see a lot of UFOs, but sightings by passengers and ground witnesses are less frequent. So what do you think these objects are? Why are they hanging around airplanes? Check out the photos and videos at darkmatternews.com and let us know your opinion. I'm Leo Ashcraft for Dark Matter News.
0: Back now to David Sirita, and I've got some things I've got to sort of get straight in my head, David. And here they are. I think we're mixing things up a little bit. At courts, for example, indeed, if you pass an excitation through it, a current, electricity, depending on how it's cut, it will produce a certain frequency, and that is a crystal, right? But transistors are, you know, I just looked up a, oh, there he is. There he is. I thought we'd lost you. Transistors are made from various materials, and they're all semiconductors. I'm not really aware, and various types of materials for semiconductors, David, but I'm not aware that crystal is used in transistors.
1: No, it is. Crystal is a semiconductor, and they, like, they have PNP or NPN transistors. Transistors get really complicated, but they started with germanium. They went to quartz. And, you know, John Bardeen, Will Bratton, and one other physicist were the true fathers of the first transistor, which is 1947, by the way, and when it was invented. And the way they make them now, it's smaller and smaller and smaller. So anything, a semiconductor is a material, basically different types of crystal that has electrons, unbound electrons that are not bound to the nucleus of an atom floating up on their surfaces, which makes them good amplifiers. So transistors amplify the signals and the crystal oscillators generate frequencies.
0: Well, they do that. All right. Let's go back to Colonel Corso for a moment because I'm getting so many mixed messages. I interviewed Colonel Corso before he passed,
1: yeah,
0: as you know,
1: many,
0: a series of interviews, actually. And he claimed that he turned over to private industry, piece by piece by piece, technology gleaned from crashed UFOs, crashed the Roswell crash, frankly, and that a lot of what we have today is thanks to that. Now, I've had a lot of criticism lately of Colonel Corso, people not believing his story. Where do you come down?
1: Well, see, you know, we live in an age where you can counter everything. You can say, like when Boyd Bushman's story leaked prematurely over the internet about his photos of the alien, you know, it's, you really got to go deep. I go really deep in my investigations. I mean, I studied the transistor, semiconductors,
0: right.
1: Electronics.
0: Okay.
1: I make my own super inductive coils, you know,
0: okay.
1: Tesla coils.
0: You're again, you're wandering away from the question, which is about Colonel Corso.
1: Yeah. And that's my point. Do I believe his story? I read the book and I tend to believe him absolutely because I've seen the evidence firsthand at a level that I've never even revealed yet. I mean, I'm looking at photographs of an alien from Roswell given to me by Boyd Bushman where the flash on the camera seems to have triggered a photoelectric response that sent out a wave that was captured in the photography. And this is not a digital camera that was used. This was a film camera. And the wave coming out of the brain on this thing is electronic. I mean, this thing
0: is... Are you telling me you've got a picture of an alien creature that is not public?
1: This particular picture is not public. No, I never went public with it.
0: Would you, for the
1: reason, Art, that people don't believe because they don't look at data deep enough. They only look at the surface. And when you look at the surface in an investigation, it's too easy for people to disbelieve because they won't look at everything properly.
0: All right.
1: And this particular photo disturbs me because, you know, I was a darkroom master photographer. I looked at film, real film, for 20 years before everything went digital.
0: Okay, do you think it's legit?
1: I've never seen anything like this. I'm looking at a photograph with a true photoelectric response from the alleged alien or alien doll, or was it, like Corso said, an AI?
0: Gee, David, why don't you share this photograph with me?
1: I will. I will, and I'm making a a movie about it, but I wanted to do it piece by piece, part by part, because this thing really got messed up. This Boyd Bushman story really got messed up. But I believe exactly like he said, they are part AI, and they, just like we are now doing, we're now making transistors that interface with living DNA for a very good reason, because of the properties of DNA. In fact, the very first successful transistor that John Bardeen and Will Breton invented was immersed in water. It worked in water, but when they took it out of the water, it didn't work.
0: Wait, David. I'm sorry to stop you again, but you said we're making transistors that interface with human DNA.
1: I didn't say human DNA. I said DNA.
0: DNA.
1: DNA is in the middle of every cell. You have the middle of the cell. You
0: right.
1: have the mitochondria, the power plant of the cell, driving the DNA and the RNA, which builds the protein. So your DNA – now, this was a study done by the discoverer of the AIDS virus. Luc Montagnier won the Nobel Prize for discovering the AIDS virus, and he does tests on DNA by inducting it with the frequency of Earth, inadvertently 7 hertz. He was lower than the frequency of Earth, so long-wave radio, and the DNA responded to an ultra-low frequency like that.
0: Really?
1: And that was shocking.
0: Actually, that's not shocking. I mean, why would that be shocking? We are creatures of the earth. We come from the earth. Depending on what you believe, God did it all in however many days, or we have slowly emerged from the muck of the earth. So we are part of the earth, are we not?
1: Exactly.
0: Yeah.
1: Exactly.
0: So I'm not surprised.
1: So our DNA would read that frequency, and it shocked the researchers for only one reason, is the wavelength of DNA is so small as a coil, if you look at it as an inductor coil, and we can explain inductance really easily, that inductance is like, and I've done this in my house. So you take one coil, one like copper coil, wind up some wire around a cylinder.
0: Right.
1: And connect it to a signal generator. Generate a frequency and set it in front of your computer speakers, and you'll hear a tone. You'll hear.
0: I can explain it even easier. The new Androids use induction to charge. In other words, you take your Android phone, you put it on a little, you just lay it on this thing, and it charges magically. That's induction.
1: Yeah, that's induction. Induction is transferring energy from one coil to another, and one of them doesn't have any power in it.
0: That's right.
1: But this is even a different function of induction. Is I get two
0: same
1: coils
0: idea,
1: in the
0: though.
1: House, right?
0: Same idea.
1: I got one in front of my speakers, and I got a signal going through it. My speakers, you can hear the buzzing in the speaker. I go somewhere else in the house, and I plug another coil into another signal generator. And when I match the frequency at a distance, I can hear the second coil in the other room through my speakers, and they're the same frequency, but they're not in phase. They're slightly out of phase.
0: That would make sense.
1: Because when you have any two oscillators of any kind, it doesn't even have to be quartz, that are the same frequency, you've set up a line of communication.
0: Okay.
1: So that's where it gets really interesting when you get into the subject of induction, transferring energy from one coil to another. Because if human DNA can be inducted by the frequency of Earth, which it makes sense, like you just said, right?
0: Yes.
1: And the frequency of Earth is where we dream. 7.83 hertz is fundamental, but it actually there's a whole range of frequencies because we have a sphere. When you have a sphere, your wavelength at your equator is like 7.5 hertz, a little under 7.5, and then by the time you're in Norway, you've got really higher frequencies up there. But what's amazing about the frequency of Earth and the fact that DNA will read it is phenomenal. Because what that means, Art, is what I did. This is an experiment I just did recently. I take the wavelength of Pluto because we were going to Pluto with New Horizons. And I did this right in tandem when the New Horizons was going by Pluto. I'm lying in my bed. My daughter's asleep next to me and my wife. And I'm pulsing my body with one of my transmitters with the frequency of Pluto. And suddenly I go out of body, I'm at Pluto, and I'm behind Pluto looking towards the sun, and Pluto has a huge atmosphere and all these beautiful colors. And in 5 seconds later, I'm back in my body, and I'm like, that was perfectly clear. I was out in space looking at Pluto, and NASA doesn't believe it could have an atmosphere. How could it have an atmosphere? It's an icy planet. Well, 3 days later, when New Horizons went beyond Pluto, looking back at the sun, They were shocked. It had an atmosphere 1,500 miles deep, just as I had saw it, remote viewing it with the frequency of Pluto.
0: Okay,
1: with
0: so you remote viewed it. You weren't actually at Pluto.
1: Well,
0: you,
1: no, you it, were it looked like I was Pluto. There. Like, I didn't see it in my mind. It's like suddenly I was jolted out of my body. There was this jolt, and I couldn't see my body. There was no astral body.
0: Oh, okay.
1: I was looking at Pluto in all perfect clarity, like a perfect movie.
0: All right, now tell me about these frequencies that I'm staring at in front of me.
1: Okay, what you're staring at is quite amazing, because, you know, using this system called Parallax, NASA knows the radius of five Pleiadian stars. So let's start with Pleiades, and the biggest star in Pleiades is Alcyone. And Alcyone, what I've given you there are the tones where I take the wavelength of the star, and at the equator you would never hear that because that's ultra, you know, very low frequency radio bands. You know, typically VLF is 3 to 30,000 hertz, and Earth is 7.83 hertz. So look at the size of Earth. So when you look at the size of a star, and the Pleiadian suns are younger and bigger than our sun, they're very low frequencies. But the higher up the side of the star you go, the wavelength gets smaller and you can hear it.
0: All right.
1: And in fact, so, NASA actually recorded using a satellite the emissions coming from our sun and recorded the sound of our sun, which means all stars.
0: Right, we have that also. Let's do one at a time. You're claiming that the sound I have here from Pleiades.
1: It's based on the mathematical radius of those five suns scaled. So when you play this, a lot of the file is inaudible, but it will transmit. When you play it, the part that you're hearing is the higher, you know, frequency bands up near the top, near the poles of the stars.
0: All right. My question is, where did you obtain the recordings we're about to play?
1: I didn't obtain the recordings. What I did is I got the radius on NASA's website, and based on the radius, I calculated the frequencies, scaled the frequencies mathematically, and then generated them in a frequency generator and recorded it.
0: Okay.
1: So
0: all right,
1: I did it
0: mathematically. So then we've got the frequency,
1: accurate, according
0: to you, of Pleiades, or it's Alcyone, right?
1: Yeah, it starts with Alcyone. You're going to hear five tones,
0: right,
1: and they're all different because each one of those Pleiadian stars are different sizes.
0: And how will this affect people?
1: Well, what it actually does, especially if you induct the frequencies into people, is you start tuning to that star system, right? So your brain and your nervous system starts becoming tuned to Pleiades, and that's how I made contact with Pleiades.
0: All right. I'm going to play this first one. Is that all right?
1: Yeah. There'll be five tones.
0: I understand. Okay, here we go. Here, everybody stand by, and whatever happens, happens, I guess.

0: I didn't like that last one so much.
1: Yeah, that see, actually, they sound. If you listen to the sound of the sun, it's pretty powerful.
0: That's where we're going next. You say this is the sound or the frequency of our own sun.
1: Well, it's a blend. You see, you never get one frequency in a sphere. You get a huge bandwidth of frequencies, and that's why you get a scaling of frequencies. So NASA did this recording of our sun that you're going to
0: play. Of our sun. Okay, this is from NASA. Is that correct?
1: Yeah, it is from NASA.
0: Here you go, folks.

We've got awfully good audio equipment, frankly. Awfully good. I wonder if that's coming through. People will have to tell me on the wormhole if that's actually coming through. Our audio gear really is good. But you know what? The sound of the sun does, to me, sound like the sun. It really does. If you think of the desert and a really radiating, horrid, hot day, it might

0: Yeah.
1: See, what NASA did there, Art, is you normally wouldn't hear the wavelength, so they compressed the data so that it was a little more dense. But actually, Pythagoras said in deep meditation, he actually heard the sun. He's one of the first to say it. And the Rig Veda, you know, one of these ancient Hindu manuscripts, the mantra Om that people chant is actually a resemblance of the sound of the sun itself. And it goes deeper and deeper in different religious philosophies. The Logos, the actual Logos, this was the original Lord's Prayer in Aramaic and Christianity. Jesus is saying, O thou from whom the breath of life comes, who fills all realms with sound, light, and vibration. And he actually addresses Logos in John 1. And Logos actually is the sound of the sun. It's the sound of the cosmos. But for us, actually, all the planets are making sounds and frequencies, and so is the sun.
0: Right.
1: What's remarkable, when I measured the wavelengths of all nine planets, they match perfectly with all five human brainwave states. And that cannot be a coincidence.
0: That is really interesting, actually. Yes.
1: It's tremendously interesting. And the fact that we dream at the frequency of our own planet means, do Palladians dream at the frequency of their planet and their sun? And do all beings who live all over the universe dream?
0: That would be logical, certainly.
1: It would make sense.
0: In other words, we're all products of
1: theta. Yeah. We don't dream in delta. We dream in theta, the frequency of Earth. And there's a huge bandwidth there. It's not one frequency like a lot of people think, 7.83. There's bandwidth. You know, Jupiter and Saturn are deep delta planets. Mars is alpha, beta. Mercury is like just under 20 hertz where we allegedly start hearing, although I can hear much lower frequencies than that. And when I measure, I take NASA's radius. So here's how you do the frequency at the equator. You just take NASA's radius, which is exact on the nine planets, and you go times two to get the diameter of the planet, times pi to get the distance around the planet. Now you take the speed of light divided by that, and that's the resonant frequency of the standing wave at the equator. But because it scales, the distance around the Earth gets smaller as you get near the poles, you get this huge range of blending pulsing frequencies. So that's what I did for Pleiades. I did it for Sirius A and B.
0: Yeah, I've got Sirius A and B here. Is it long? Do I have time?
1: No, it's very short. Very short.
0: Very short. All right.
1: It's a sample, yeah.
0: Let's do it. Here it comes. This will be... Okay, so that's Sirius A and B, is that correct?
1: And B is almost the same frequency of Earth. I mean, Robert Temple brought this up in the Sirius Mystery. It's so close to our frequency because it's such a tiny little star that in a way we're already naturally tuned to it. And it makes sense because if you zoomed out in space and you look back at our sun and you look at Sirius A and B and Alpha Centauri, we're like a little constellation. The distance between our stars is very similar to the distance between different Palladian suns in that little cluster. So we're so close. Like when you look at how each star is a different size, and that was actually breaking up a little bit. There's a little bit of scratching going on in there, and because they're very powerful frequencies. But anyway, when you hear them in all their purity, they're with good speakers and everything. They're very, very nice tones. But see, what it means is that if our brain waves all match the wavelengths of the nine planets,
0: right,
1: then we are tuned to this solar system consciously.
0: All right, so I want to roll over this one more time with David. And the way these tones are derived, other than the sun, which was actually measured by NASA, very interesting, but these other tones are derived by measuring the planet itself, in other words, very much like our own Earth, measuring the size of the planet and various things, and then coming up with a tone, much as you would for Earth. Is that correct, David?
1: The wavelength, you can even read this on Wikipedia, that the circumference of the planet is
0: right.
1: The basis for the frequency, because the electromagnetic signal is basically oscillating around the planet. And it doesn't do it perfectly evenly, and it's not just at the equator. Because you have a sphere, you get higher and higher frequencies as you get near your poles.
0: Okay.
1: So it's a whole blending of frequencies. Like, for example, this is quite shocking. What I'll tell you now is I'm the first one to do this. I took the capstone base of the Great Pyramid, 572.2, primitive inches, which is almost the same as our inch. There's a difference of 1.00106 inches. So it's almost identical. And the way you calculate the electromagnetic frequency, which is speed of light of a standing oscillating wave around a structure that has excited electrons in it. So the pyramid is made out of three different materials. The radioactive granite in the core, which is quite radioactive according to Robert Temple's measurements. And then it's surrounded by the two layers of limestone, which are all semiconductors, by the way, and which means they have electrons, unbound electrons on their surfaces. And the electrons get excited by the presence of fire or electricity. So there's two ways to excite the electrons in the Great Pyramid to cause it to generate frequencies. So what's shocking is the slope angle of the Great Pyramid is 51 degrees and 51 minutes. So if I take the square base of the capstone of the pyramid, which is 2288.8 primitive inches, so 572.2 times 4, and then I change it into modern inches, and then I resolve the speed of light in inches, and I calculate the frequency, it's 5151. It's 5.151 megahertz square. That's the same number as the slope angle, which means the builder knew the speed of light, because we didn't know the speed of light even accurately until after 1972. So when Einstein was making a lot of his calculations, we didn't even have an accurate speed of light. The speed of light has to be so perfect in order for me to get the number that on the Great Pyramids.
0: It is very interesting. I'll give you that.
1: The builder knew the speed of light.
0: Okay,
1: 5.151 megahertz square. So what does that frequency do? Why did the Egyptians make such a massive crystal oscillator and we make tiny ones?
0: Yeah.
1: Because when you get that many electrons in a massive semiconductor oscillating, you can open up a vortex wormhole, I believe.
0: Well, that's of reach yet. But we've got two other sounds here, right?
1: Mm-hmm.
0: What are they?
1: We have Vega. Can you see Vega?
0: Sure.
1: Vega was the star in the movie Contact. I love the sound of Vega. I mean, on my speakers, it's beautiful.
0: All right, let's see how they sound on everybody's speakers. This is going.

0: actually is pretty cool. So that's Vega.
1: And I could scale it even better. I mean, if I had supercomputers, I could get more and more bands of resolution going up the sides of the sphere, and it would be even smoother sounding than that.
0: All right, I'm
1: going
0: to do Vega again. I liked it. I kind of liked it. Vega, one more time. You could actually hear a little static in the middle of that. That was interesting.
1: Yeah, that's probably just a little bit of – I don't hear that when I'm playing it here, but it's going through a huge network. What's amazing is you're sending out the frequency of Vega through a huge network, and that frequency is hitting our whole planet right now, which is pretty amazing.
0: And that's fine.
1: And does that open a line of communication between us and Vega? And that's what I found.
0: Okay, well, that's what I don't get. And we'll come back to that because we have one more sound, right?
1: We have one more sound. What is the name on that one?
0: Spica.
1: Spica,
0: yes.
1: Spica is in Virgo.
0: Okay, let's do that one and then we'll talk about it. Here it is.

0: That one's a little annoying. Anyway,
1: well, you know, if, when you, those radio astronomers, when they're listening to some of the pulsars and different sounds coming out of the stars, I mean, it's definitely enough to rattle your brain. When I do this, I don't listen to the sounds. I induct my nervous system with a coil, so I don't hear anything because I magnetically transfer the frequency.
0: All right, but here's what I don't get, David. Here's what I don't get. Mm-hmm. All right, I get how you came up the sounds, but you seem to be inferring that if you have this sound and you inductively couple it or whatever you do to get it into your body, and then Vega or whatever you're playing at that moment is also, of course, emanating that sound, you seem to be implying that there's a communication.
1: Well, see, that's how radio works. Whenever you have two distant frequencies that are identical from an oscillator, a crystal oscillator, you set up the communication and the transistors amplify that and then you hear it in the speakers. That's, but then you have to modulate the, you know, your voice or your music or your pictures onto the radio wave or the microwave. So that's how we do it today. But that's too slow. So what we're saying is that there's a faster component in the quantum, you know, function of the atom that sends the signal faster than light because those stars are too far away. Now, you're only hearing a tiny part of the frequency of Vega. You're only hearing the part that your speakers can play.
0: Okay,
1: The rest of the frequencies are on the file. And believe me, you can try this. You can take a signal generator and put 2 hertz into your speakers and take the cover off your speakers, and you'll see the speaker cone moving around.
0: Yeah,
1: so
0: I know.
1: A coil will transmit ultra-low frequencies, even very low frequency.
0: Right, I get all that. What I don't get is how those frequencies at point A and point B communicate with each other at faster than light.
1: The frequency doesn't do it. The frequency sets up the resonance of the 2 points because that's how radio works. Any 2 points that are the same frequency set up the communication. The biophotons or the quantum function sends it to Pleiades or Vega because that's it. The universe doesn't get mixed up. There's no other star with those exact frequencies because they're all different. This is how the universe created tuning. It created each star with a different sound, a different set of frequencies, and that's why you don't hear, like, remember the old days you got your cordless phone and you could hear your neighbor, you know, if they were too close?
0: Yes.
1: And that's because they didn't have enough separation in the frequencies. So if there was another planet or star with the same frequency that you were tuning to, we would all be entangled together in that moment. But the universe didn't create planets and stars the same size. In fact, every star NASA measures, they're never the same. They're all different. And when I scale them, they all sound different because the numbers are all different. And
0: well,
1: so
0: if they relate to the size and mass, then yes, of course they're different. They would have
1: they're
0: to
1: all
0: be.
1: Different.
0: Yeah, they would have
1: and,
0: to.
1: And that sets their own unique frequency apart from every single other star out there.
0: Okay.
1: Now, it's true that some can be incredibly close. Like Sirius B and Earth are almost the same. They're not really, you know, in the world of radio, you would, you know, you if you were tuning down the radio band, you would skip over it. But in the old days with, you know, very low frequency radio, you get a lot of static, but you can hear the other side of the planet. Like, why could you hear, you know, I remember having one of those radios in Long Beach, Vancouver Island. I'm listening to a radio station in Japan. And that's because those long waves wrap around the sphere. Whereas the higher frequencies can't do that. The wavelengths are too short. They won't go around the planet. So that's where it gets really, really amazing is that when I started doing this, Art, I was, you know, I didn't know what was going to happen. I wasn't like trying to point. All I did is I took a recording of my wife, Crystal, singing this beautiful jazz song, Fly Me to the Moon by Frank Sinatra, And I met my wife at the House of Blues with Dan Aykroyd and beautiful jazz singer. And I just thought, what a great song to send out to the Pleiades. So I did this a different way. I actually encoded her. her song into the ratio of all the stars, and I sent it out on this transmitter in Sedona, Arizona, and I sent it out, and I said, well, that's probably going to be the end of that fun experiment. And in the middle of the night, I hear an audible voice, not my mind talking to itself, not an intuitive, you know, when you talk to yourself intuitively. This was a very mellow male voice saying, congratulations, we received your message. Now what do you want to ask us? And I leaped out of bed. I was in that half-in, half-out state.
0: I thought you were going to say it was Frank Sinatra from the other side. No, huh?
1: It didn't sound like Frank Sinatra, and that would have been nice. And so what I did the next day is like, oh, my God, I'm going to record all these questions. Like, where have you been? How come you appeared to me as a kid in 1968 with a flying saucer? Why did you make that contact and then ignore me the rest of my life? I'm recording these in Pro Tools with a good microphone, and I send the questions out through the Palladian harmonics, and holy cow, it's like I opened up a paranormal wormhole in Sedona, and it lasted a long time.
0: Okay, well, I can't confirm or deny. You know, there's certain aspects of what you say, David, that I understand, and then you make a leap that I don't understand. And
1: if I call you on the phone and I say, you know, I tell my buddy, you know, mow the lawn this way. You know, you go four times on the side and three times on the end. And then, you know, he does it wrong. And I said, well, that's what I said on the phone. But you didn't hear me right. You see, when we say that the proof is that we believe that our telephones work is we hear each other. So in the end of the telephone, you need a consciousness to hear the phone call. And if there's no consciousness, did anybody really call you? And did they tell you to mow the lawn this way or that way? And that's where it gets interesting, is because most of what the Palladians have told me, and I've had many, many experiences, including my little four-year-old daughter, don't even tell her what I'm doing. And she wakes up in the middle of the night and saying, Daddy, I saw a bright light coming and I jumped up, and that's why I got scared in the middle of the night. I've seen so much proof that this works, and this is how communications works. The next step to prove it to the world is you need that DNA transistor to amplify this ultra-weak signal that the brain is picking up. You see, the brain is able to perceive in delta less than one hertz, less than one wave a second, right? But my point is the brain is sensitive enough to electrically pick up ultra-low frequencies, which are the wavelengths of big planets and stars, actually. But you can't tell me what the brain is picking up. You only know that the brain can measure a frequency that low. But what if you have a DNA transistor connected to that, and then I can actually determine what consciousness
0: a DNA is. Transistor.
1: A transistor that's connected to DNA, which is then connected to – see, you can connect an electrode to your brain.
0: Yes.
1: And do an EEG, but that's just going to measure the frequency of the brain. Remember, like radio works at different frequencies, right?
0: You have okay, you got me there, and you're about to lose me. All right, because what do you mean by a DNA transistor?
1: Well, you have to Google this. A DNA transistor means you would take the transistor and you would connect it to tissue that is alive, that has DNA cells inside of it that are living to the transistor. Now, you have to remember the very first transistor that John Bardeen and Will Bratton got working, and there's three of them. I don't know why I'm blacking out the last guy, because there's three inventors of the transistor. It worked in water only, and water's full of DNA. It's full of little, you know, cells running around in there. Unless you've got distilled water. So what I'm saying is that that's how you do it. You've got to amplify the tiny, tiny data and information that comes into the human brain that assembles itself as pictures in the mind.
0: Yeah, but we're millions of miles from being able to do that.
1: We're not. That's what I'm saying. Look up DNA transistors. They're
0: well,
1: so
0: I mean,
1: close
0: I think
1: this.
0: They are theoretical physicists are thinking about this stuff. But I don't know of anybody who's actually done it.
1: Talk to I'm trying to remember his name. He's the solid state physicist from Stanford who was in the movie What the Bleep Do We Know? His name I don't know why it's
0: all right. Well, think about his name. I'll take a break here. All right, I can't resist doing this. I really, really, really liked the sun. So here it is one more time.

0: that's something. All right. Anyway, welcome back, David. Again, I'm going to try this one more time with you. I understand frequencies. I understand how you are deriving these frequencies, the measurements you're using to derive these frequencies. That makes sense to me. What doesn't make sense is if there's a frequency at Pleiades and there's one here on Earth, how are you exceeding the speed of light to be in communication with, I'm guessing you're saying ETs there, right?
1: Exactly, yeah.
0: Okay, how do these two communicate with each other? How at the, you know, greatly exceeding the speed of light, how does that happen?
1: See, the speed of light, the electromagnetic part of it,

0: they've changed to theirs. And the researchers don't seem to notice what's really going on here. And another study, separate study, they did this with children. And once again, the children's brainwaves suddenly changed to the state of the dolphins. Now, what's interesting about this to me is the dolphin doesn't change to the human brainwave state. It's the human that changes to the dolphin's brainwave state.
1: There actually are those who think dolphins could be conceivably smarter than humans. I'm sure you know that.
0: Oh, well, tonally and frequency, they have a far greater frequency capacity than humans. Their brains are nearly the size of ours, and they exhibit some of the same different frequencies of brainwave states that we do. But I believe, see, this is what happens with electrical inductance. If a stronger magnetic field coil comes into proximity with a weaker magnetic field coil, the stronger one will usurp the weaker one and transpose its magnetic field on the weaker one and increase its energy.
1: All
0: right. And there's two ways that happens. It's not just the field strength. It's the coherency and the organization of the dolphin brainwave that is much more peaceful and serene and organized. But the most important part of the experiment to me is what the subjects experience when they get in the presence of dolphins. You get children that are autistic that suddenly become coherent and start communicating.
1: I've heard that.
0: And that means that through living magnetic field inductance, you're transferring consciousness from one being to another.
1: Okay, that I might be willing to buy, actually. Let's take a couple of calls, David.
0: Yeah.
1: Tulsa, Oklahoma. David Sarita.
2: Hi, Art.
1: Hi.
2: Tonight's guest, I'm a little confused. I feel like we're starting at A and then jumping all the way to Z, and I'm just sort of lost. And if you could go back over the deal with DNA transistors, because to me, we keep going back and forth between oscillators and transistors, and in my world, they're two different things. And, you know, other than being a micro tiny switch attached to the, you know, recombinant chemical, I don't know what that would do. I mean, that doesn't, to me, seem like it would have any effect, and I'll take my answer off air.
1: Okay.
0: Well, first of all, transistors have multiple functions. In the early days, they were used to amplify radio signals because that's all we had as a means of communication. I mean, now transistors in your computer are used for colors and amplifying colors and generating colors and tones and everything in your computer. So you can't say a transistor is just an amplifier. It has unbelievable functions,
1: okay,
0: and there's billions of them in a single chip.
1: Right, but he wanted you to connect it to DNA, and I wasn't getting that either.
0: Because, okay, DNA, this is how you would build an old magnetic field sensor, is you would just wrap a copper coil around a magnet, and the magnet and the coil would vibrate in the presence of a magnetic field, and that's how you would detect the presence of radio waves or any type of frequency. And that's how, you know, we make sensors today. So your DNA is a coil. It is literally a coil. And Luc Montagnier proved, the winner of the AIDS Nobel Prize who discovered the AIDS virus, that DNA reads very low frequencies because it's a sensor coil. Now, if you take the DNA and then you attach it to a series of transistors and amplify that tiny, tiny signal, I mean, it's so tiny, you eventually can see it in a computer system.
1: Okay, but discussing now is off in the theoretical world. It has not yet been done.
0: Well, when you look at some of the articles about, you know, like this one in New Scientist, DNA transistors pave the way for living computers, it's not, I mean, the direction I'm saying to use it is theoretical, because what I'm saying is I'm having so many people doing this, pulsing their body with inductance with these coils, the frequencies of distant stars, and having experiences behind sleep and even things happening in the house, that it would prompt you to say that there's got to be something going on here, because it's not just me. There's hundreds of people having experiences like I'm talking about, remote viewing with frequencies, a distant planet or a distant star. So I believe one of the greatest mistakes we've made in physics is that we have ignored what Einstein, Niels Bohr, and Max Planck have said about consciousness, as we just keep pretending, you know, the universe isn't conscious. But this is the funny part.

0: when they're measuring the Big Bang and they're saying the first second, second, second, they're acting like somebody's watching the universe banging. But if there's nobody around and you don't believe the universe is conscious, nothing's happening because there's nothing there to observe it. And that's the funny part to me about physicists is when they say that there's no consciousness. What do you mean? You're consciousness. You're looking at the experiment. If you're not looking at the experiment, it isn't happening. And they're saying there's no consciousness. And Max Planck was crazy, and Einstein didn't really mean to say that. I mean, believe me, I've sat around and worked with some of the best Nobel Prize winners in the world on nuclear fusion and landmine and bomb detection. I know a lot about how electronic systems work and how they're developed. And I know these guys, they tell me, I mean, these are current winners of prizes in physics, that they were just being philosophical when Einstein said that about consciousness and that when Max Planck said that. And I think that's where we've made the biggest mistake, is we don't realize the human nervous system is an electrical system. It can be inducted. Like in the case of an alien abduction, your body becomes paralyzed by a field of energy that overtakes you.
1: All right, we've got a break here.
2: For Dark Matter News, I'm Leo Ashcraft. Earth may have a hairy mane of dark matter flowing around it. Well, that's quite an image to imagine. Nearly 85% of the matter in the universe is thought to be so-called dark matter, stuff that has not yet been detected directly because it only interacts with normal matter via gravity. Rather than being distributed smoothly through galaxies, simulations show that dark matter particles should clump into features like halos, disks, and streams. Gary Prezu at the Jet Propulsion Laboratory in California wondered what would happen if a stream of dark matter pierced a planet like Earth. He calculated that the planet's gravity would bend the particles' trajectories and focus them to a point. This lensing effect would concentrate dark matter along an axis passing through Earth's core, reaching densities about a billion times more than average at the focal point. Prezu calls these features hairs. The focus, or root, of one such hair would be about 1 million kilometers above Earth, just beyond the moon. Crime sentencing has long been based on the present crime and sometimes the defendant's past criminal record. In Pennsylvania, judges could soon consider a new dimension, the future. Pennsylvania is on the verge of becoming one of the first states in the country to base criminal sentences not only on what crimes people have committed and been convicted of, but also on whether they are deemed likely to commit additional crimes. As early as next year, judges there could receive statistically derived tools known as risk assessments to help them decide how much prison time, if any, to assign. Got paranormal news tips? Strange news? Take a look at past and future programs at darkmatternews.com. If you've ever dreamed of cruising around town on a floating skateboard like Marty McFly does in the classic 80s flick Back to the Future Part 2, then you could soon be in luck. A pair of innovators is trying to make the futuristic fantasy of riding a hoverboard into a reality. Husband and wife design team Jill and Greg Henderson launched a Kickstarter campaign for their Hendo hoverboard, a levitating skateboard that could hit hover parks as early as October of this year.
3: Hey, stop! Little girl, stop! Look, I need to borrow your hoverboard.
2: The Kickstarter campaign, which ended in December of last year, was a resounding success. It brought in well over its initial goal of $250,000 in its first week. And before the campaign ended, the project had already raised nearly $500,000. But with all this hype, there comes an important question. How in the world does this thing work? The basic premise behind the technology is something called magnetic field architecture. MFA is Henderson's term for what others may call magnetic levitation, or maglev, which is already used to power super-fast hovering trains in Japan, China, and South Korea. These trains use magnets to create lift and thrust, and can travel at blistering paces because there is no friction between the train's wheels and the axles and the rails. But the technology behind the Hendo hoverboard is different from other applications of maglev. The most obvious difference is that unlike a train, the board doesn't follow a track. Instead, it hovers freely on top of a surface plated in copper.
4: Hey, McFly, you bojo! The cars don't work on water!
5: Unless you've got power!
2: But it could also be made to hover over aluminum, as well as a variety of non-metal materials that are also inductors. The technology behind the hoverboard is also offered in a scaled-back form as the White Box Developer Kit, which is simply a box equipped with the company's signature hover engines. For a look at these new futuristic hoverboards in action, visit darkmatternews.com. I'm Leo Ashcraft for Dark Matter News.
1: I think, David, we actually have somebody in a truck. Now, that's kind of unusual for this program. Brian, are you there?
6: Yes, Art, can you hear me?
1: I hear you. Are you really in a truck? You really are.
6: Yes, sir. Hey, before Art, I'm in Texas. This show is phenomenal. David's brilliant. I've been thinking about this for a long time. I have my own hypothesis of communication via quantum entanglement. And I've been thinking for a long time about global warming and how radio frequency and the bombardment of radio frequency in our atmosphere is affecting our climate and our polar shifts because of the heat and the magnetism of our radio frequency. So being able to cut down on our frequency pollution and communicate via quantum entanglement is key. Now, he was talking about DNA transistors, which will eventually allow us to be able to create our first quantum computers. Now, that is one way to start, but I'm more of in the theory that we are capable of being able to communicate via quantum physics biologically. When he was speaking about...
1: Okay, well, hold on. You're completely in sync with him. That's actually what he's talking about, is communication with alien beings through biological methods. I believe that is correct, right, David?
0: Well, I'm using both. I'm taking the frequency of the star, which most of it you can't hear because it's below the speaker and the human brain's ability. I transmit it from a sacred geometry coil under my bed into my body, and then... You know, when I don't do it, I don't have these experiences. And when I do it, I have the experiences. So I know it works, and many of my users know it works. But the question is, how do you explain it, and how do you prove it?
1: Not easily.
0: And part of what the caller is talking about, I believe a lot of the chaos in the electromagnetic transmissions around the planet are what's causing a lot of the heat. Chaos produces heat.
1: Well, if radio waves could be seen, we'd all be ducking. Trust me, it would just be a soup out there. Denver,
0: absolutely. I mean,
1: Denver, Colorado, you're on with David.
7: Hey, Art. Love the show. I'm actually one of the people from the TuneIn app, so I got Joe Rogan to retweet that for you to get you some more listeners. I love Joe.
1: That's great. Thank you.
7: My question for David was, after listening to him talk about the frequencies, I was wondering that if he could kind of help me out with a theory that I have, that maybe UFO crop circles are nothing more than the frequencies of David's circle talk from the whole night.
1: Huh. Interesting. David?
0: Well, see, that's just it. I started there. Like, I took the wavelengths of the crop circles, the real ones, and you can calculate those frequencies easily. It's just the speed of light divided by the distance around the circle, and you got to use good resolution. You can't just use feet. You got to go right down to, you know, millimeters would be really good to get super accurate frequencies. And look at the numbers. And when you look at the numbers, you go, these are either harmonic numbers they're transmitting or non-harmonic numbers. And that's a whole other part of my work that I discovered, this music scale in the Great Pyramid that is far more harmonic than our modern music scale that we use today. And you can do this with distortion testing to prove it. So, I mean, there are examples of induction and consciousness everywhere. There's the case of the dolphins. There's in William Gizecki's movie, The Crop Circles, The Quest for the Truth. The little ball of white comes up to the guy in the tractor, and he falls asleep.
1: Right.
0: You see it happen. It inducted his brain and put him into a trance.
1: Right, got it. Can I ask you a question? When the pyramid was functioning, capstone on there and everything, and the pyramid was functioning, what was it doing?
0: I believe, and I've had this experience where I actually met Anubis in a lucid dream when I was pulsing pyramid frequencies in my body. Mm-hmm. And he told me, you know, with an oscillator that size, what it actually does is, see, we use oscillators to tune to send two radio waves to communicate with each other. But it's not the frequency that's the communication. It's our voices and the guy's horn who just played his horn. It went through, it vibrated, and it got encoded on the radio wave, and when it got here, we had disassembled it and played the sound back at instantly, right? So
1: we use oscillators to establish the frequency that is then amplified and used for two-way communication, right?
0: Two-way communication.
1: Receivers, transmitters.
0: But the frequency itself is not the communication. The communication is sound in pictures, which is modulated onto the radio wave. So, but that only travels at the speed of light. Absolutely. The quantum function is faster. So what I'm saying is if you send the frequency of a distant star or planet into a quantum level vibration, then the quantum function will send the signal to that star faster than the speed of light. And that's how I believe the only way we're ever going to make ET contact is when we go in this direction.
1: Well, you might be right about that. I don't know. honestly, whether we're ever going to make ET contact, but if we do, we're going to need something that goes really fast, and I think that's going to happen at the quantum level. So I agree with that.
0: We've already made ET. The point is, we've made the contact. It's happening to so many people, but they can't prove it.
1: Okay, let's go to Missouri. Hello, Missouri.
8: Yes, actually, it's Christy from Oregon. I just wanted to go ahead and ask you guys your viewpoints on how frequency waves connecting with binaural beats, lucid dreaming, out-of-body experiences, and sleep paralysis. I've been practicing lucid dreaming for about 6 years now and, meditating with the binaural beats. And I have found some crazy reactions from it, that's for sure. I was just a little more curious about those frequency waves that we were hearing earlier and how they connect in and change our signals in our brain.
1: You want that one, David? David?
0: Hello, can you hear me?
1: Yes, yeah. I hear you.
0: Well, see, there's way beyond binaural beats. I mean, I found like the pyramid is a quadraneural transmitter. In fact, when I transmit the four uneven wavelengths of the Great Pyramid sides all the way up, I get this incredible breathing, rising and falling energy wave. And the brain seems to really, really love it. It really seems to relax and energize the entire body. So
1: can you record that one for us?
0: I'll send it to you. Absolutely. I mean, the sounds would blow you away. Awesome. If you have really good – I use ESS speakers, and I can shake the whole house down.
1: We've got
0: pretty
1: good audio, so we'll shake them up.
0: Yeah, so I'll send you those.
1: Okay.
0: But the point is over and over and over again. I mean, the caller just asked about sleep paralysis.
1: Yes.
0: When a being or consciousness with a greater magnetic field than your nervous system, which is not very powerful, the human nervous system, usurps it, you become paralyzed because there's far more energy coming from their magnetic field than yours. And therefore, they can transfer either a negative or a positive experience to you through that taking over your electrical nervous system, but they wouldn't permanently take over your system. Like there's a story of Robert Monroe in Claude Swanson's book, The Synchronized Universe, where Robert Monroe is sleeping in this cage with all these wires wrapped around the sleeping area, right? And he goes out of body, goes through the wires, and then they put certain frequencies in the wires and he can't get out of body. He's trapped. And
8: like,
0: that's what happens with disharmonic.
1: Hold on, David. Hold on. A caller? Yeah. Caller? Go ahead.
8: I'm so sorry for interrupting.
1: No, go ahead.
8: I had ones where I was out of body experiences where I was pulling. I could feel literally like my soul or whatever you may call it pulling from my head and my body. And I could feel my physical body shaking, but I couldn't get out of it, but I was trying so hard to. Once I got out, I actually floated, of course, to my ceiling, which I hear is very common. And I could see my surroundings below me. When I woke up, I found that my surroundings were exactly how I envisioned them in my dream. But I meditated with these beats before most of my dreams that I had like this. But I was wondering if the pull is like that. I mean, is the pull where you're like, it almost feels real from pulling from your head, your body?
0: Well, see that you described the intense vibrations when you were going out. And that's when the electrical nervous system starts getting pulsed, and so it feels like a pulsing because there's a lot of energy moving through the spine and the nervous system, and then eventually you have enough energy and the right frequency to get out. But there, what I'm saying in the Monroe experiment is there are certain frequencies that will trap you and keep you stuck here, and there's other frequencies that can liberate you and get you out there. And I found when what really binds us to this body? We can't get out. We can't get past the solar system, or we can't even get past Earth because we're all dreaming at the same frequency as our own planet. So how do you get past it? How do you get out there? And it's simple. The same way you change a radio station. You just got to use a different mantra, is what they would call it in India, in ancient India, in the Vedas, a different sound that would tune you, or a different drum beat in a native, you know, American or First Nation circle. And the timing of that drum beat would be the timing of the wavelength of a distant star. And that's how you would do it. But see, I eventually think this is going to get to the point where these bio transistors, these DNA transistors, will be able to amplify this signal, the very weak signal that goes through the nervous system that may appear as a voice. You may hear a voice or you may have a vision, but you'll eventually be able to amplify those ultra weak signals, and you'll be able to hear them, just like EVP and reverse speech, you know, or all that stuff that was coming out years ago that you were having on your show. I mean, that's the beginning of consciousness interfacing with technology.
1: We're about to do an EVP show. All right, very quickly, Nick on Skype.
9: Hey, I just was wondering, I'm trying not to panic here, what David was saying about dolphins.
1: Mm-hmm.
9: Could he expand a little more on the whole communication with dolphins?
1: What was panicking you?
9: Well, I just don't want to panic hearing aliens and dolphins, making sure I have my towel.
1: Your towel?
9: Yeah.
1: I'm not following, I'm sorry.
9: Sorry.
1: Breaking down in tears?
9: Don't panic.
0: Well, yeah, what I'm saying about dolphins is that they're tonally far more advanced than us. I mean, they can sing in tone far higher frequency than humans. I mean, right. Beyond 100,000 hertz. And also very, very low frequencies. But so we don't really have a lot of range. I mean, I have this online course where I teach people how to tone all these tones from the Great Pyramid Scale and expand their brainwave range and their consciousness range. But dolphins clearly exhibit a far greater, far more harmonized magnetic field than humans. And what I'm saying in these studies is with children and even autistic children is the dolphins clearly exhibit a more superior, more desirable, peaceful brainwave state, and they can transpose it onto a human so they can experience it. And that's a form of biological,
1: I guess it is,
0: magnetic field abduction. And right. And it's a kind abduction. And then there are certain abductions that are involuntary abductions that are not desirable.
1: Okay, Austin, Texas, your turn with David Sarita.
10: Hello. Hey, Art. Hey, David. I was checking out David's website, and he has a course that he's offering. I wanted to ask, what's the average time of contact once you take your course?
0: What do you mean the average time of contact? It's...
1: Do you mean?
10: I mean, what's the average time before you make contact with any entity?
0: Well, it would be different with every person. See, I believe the 60 hertz wiring around your house and the Wi-Fi and the cell phone and all the satellites transmitting are bombarding your nervous system and programming you. So to get you out of the program, first you've got to retune the nervous system with these very sacred tones that I found in the Great Pyramid Scale. And then once you're a well-tuned nervous system, then you can start tuning. Actually, you can actually get the exact frequency of different moons, of different planets inside the solar system. I've had a lot of luck remote viewing the planets in our own solar system as well as distant stars. But I found first you got to be nicely tuned before it's easy to go out of body or remote view very distant.
1: Okay, well, so his question was, if he were to proceed with your course as outlined, I guess, on the website, how long before you could conceivably make contact?
0: I think the longest it's taken somebody to have an experience is around a month of doing it every day. But the course doesn't focus on contact in the first year. It focuses on tuning and harmonizing your nervous system to produce a very desirable state of consciousness.
10: I had some kind of a contact or OBE sleeping underneath a pyramid with a crystal on top, and that was back in 98. And, of course, there was no communication, but there was this extreme love coming from this entity looking at me. and he was sitting on a horse, of all things, and the horse would look like it appeared to be on a starship, which is a weird...
1: Horse on
0: a
1: starship.
0: Wonderful.
10: Yeah.
0: Sounds like a fantastic experience to me.
10: That was the only time I've ever had that experience in my lifetime. That was back in 98.
1: And that was without DMT, right?
10: Yes, that's true, Art. One other thing, I did use your jewelry once, and I still have this weird effect.
1: my jewelry?
10: Not your jewelry, David's jewelry.
1: David, okay.
10: Whether it was taken away, it was mysteriously taken away from me, but the effects is I project energy out of my eyes. In other words, your picture on Art's website there, you got that weird look, you know, it's kind of intense.
0: Mm-hmm.
10: Sometimes I have that look in my eyes, and people are almost sometimes either react good to it or they freak out at it. And I project energy that actually zaps them, and I don't know what to think of it or what to make of it anymore. You know, I almost feel like Sasquatch, like I'm Sasquatch, and people are looking at me and spotted something crazy, and then they could be hundreds of feet away from me. Sometimes I could lock them up with my energy, and I don't know what's going on.
1: All right, listen, we are woefully out of time. I'm terribly sorry. And then somebody's distracting me by calling me on Skype with a name, Skype name of beating a pale horse. David, it's been a pleasure having you on the program, but we are absolutely out of time. So.
0: Out of time.
1: Yes. So,
0: thank you, Art. It's been wonderful being here. It's a real treat for me to hear your voice again. And I love your skepticism and how deep you go on both sides of the question.
1: Well, I try to understand. Sometimes I get stuck, David. And
0: It's great. I love it.
1: Okay. All right, buddy. Thank you.
0: Thank you, Art.
1: Take care. That's it.
11: This magical journey.
1: It goes on.
11: Will take us on a ride.
1: Every night. 5 nights a week. It's called Midnight in the Desert. Thank you all, and have a worldwide, through all the time zones, have a great night. See you tomorrow.

from the high desert in the great American Southwest, I bid you good evening, good morning, good afternoon, wherever you may be on the planet. This is Midnight in the Desert. I'm Art Bell. The rules for this program are short and sweet. No bad language. No bad language. And only one call per show. That's it. Okay, a couple of items before our guest tonight, Father Jack Ashcraft. And here they are. Oh, no, wait a minute. I forgot all the thank yous, didn't I? I've got to do those. Thank you, Telos, for the great sound. Joe Talbot, of course, here in Pahrump. What are the odds of that? About a zillion to one. Keith Rowland, my webmaster. Heather Wade, producer. Stream Guys. LV.net. Sales is Pete Everhart, of course, and Tune In Radio for all that distribution. You know, it's easy. You get a telephone, an iPad, any kind of pad, just download, you know, the app, and you're here. You know, search for my name, and you're here. It's that simple. Now, two women have apparently passed the Army's grueling ranger test, and even tougher and more dangerous jobs may well lie ahead. The military services are poised to allow women to serve in most frontline combat jobs. I don't think this is a good idea. I just don't. I don't know why, because I'm old. Officials say the Army and Air Force likely will not seek exceptions, meaning they'll go along with it. Army, Navy, and Air Force are going to go. Not so much the Marines, though. They're going to seek an exception. I'm a little puzzled, actually, why I'm against it. I think that in a combat situation, a military man would want to save a woman probably ahead of himself. Now, maybe they've somehow bred that out of them. I don't know. All right, there's a little bit of news. Public service announcements have indicated recently that if you see a UFO in England, forget it. Well, don't forget it. I mean, call MUFON. But the traditional people that have been investigating UFOs in Great Britain are giving it up. Actually, forget the RAAF says, forget it. Don't even bother to report it to us. Mysterious Universe shares a trio of UFO sightings. This all comes from the anomalous.com. You might check them out. These defy conventional descriptions, which is impressive given the fact that UFOs are already defying conventional description in the first place, right, by what they're doing. But when's the last time you spotted a flying glowing arrow? How about a flying glowing arrow the size of an 18-wheeler over Long Island, New York? According to eyewitnesses, not one but many who caught it on video, the UFO approached Long Island, MacArthur Airport, blinking lights, then stopped in midair, and then, get this, began moving backwards. Now, that is not generally something airplanes can do normally or ever. And a bit south, I guess they've discovered several sightings of UFOs near a place called Uxmal, I believe it is, U-X-M-A-L, in Mexico. But you know what? There have been so many of them that, like in Close Encounters of the Third Kind people, visitors are frequently seen gathering nightly and waiting for the UFOs to show up. One last housekeeping item, and then we're off and away, and that is, I have said on my Facebook page, and now I'm going to say here on the air, we have something called time travelers. Time travelers are people who join us for, at the moment, $5 a month. Time travelers
are able to listen to any old show, any, you know, tomorrow morning, you could be listening to this program. Many of you, I'm sure, are. And so it gives you the ability to do that, to listen to older shows as we have created them. And now we're beginning to get a little pile of old shows, or a pretty good-sized pile, actually. So you have that privilege, and you also have the ability to go. As a matter of fact, let me bring it up right now. I got busy before the show. We have something called the Wormhole, and that gives you the ability to go to artbell.com, type in a question. That suddenly appears on my computer, and then I can pass it on to the guest, or not, depending on the quality of your question, frankly. All right, comes now Father Jack Ashcraft. He was ordained a traditional Byzantine Catholic priest in 2005 and a Sedeve contest. That's a Sedeve contest, I believe. And as such, he is a very vocal critic of the Vatican, as was Father Martin, exposing the infiltration of the Vatican by forces in contention with Christianity who support globalism. He is an independent author addressing apologetics issues like modern cultural changes, the paranormal phenomena, exorcisms, UFOs, and more. He's been called, in fact, the Malachi Martin of the 21st century. He is one of the leading authorities on cults, the occult, and exorcism. So, coming up in just a moment is going to be a very, very interesting man. Father Ashcraft. And oh, I've got lots of places to go with this program tonight. Stay right where you are. And where you are is midnight in the desert. I'm Art Bell.

0: In each sip and in each sup. Will you partake of that last offered cup or disappear into the potter's ground?
1: Wanna take a ride? Your conductor, Art Bell, will punch your ticket when you call 1-952-CALL-ART. That's 1-952-225-5278.
2: Seemed the perfect opening bumper, wouldn't you say? All right, now, one last thing that I guess I didn't mention. We have a deadline for the time travelers I mentioned. Yes, indeed. It's $5 right now, and you'll be grandfathered in if you join between now and tomorrow night midnight. That's the deal. Between now and tomorrow night midnight. No. Let's see, what is today? Today is the 18th. Midnight on the 20th. Okay, midnight on the 19th, depending on how you want to think of it. I guess it's midnight on the 20th. Get all fouled up with midnight. All right. Anyway, here he comes. Father Jack Ashcraft, welcome to Midnight in the Desert.
3: It's an honor and a privilege. Thank you.
2: Thank you for coming. Where are you located, out of curiosity?
3: I'm actually in the greater Cincinnati, northern Kentucky area.
2: Okay. All right. Father, you also knew of Father Malachi Martin. Many have you apparently compared you to him. Is that correct?
3: Yeah, but I you know, I'm glad you asked that because I want to sort of clear something up on that.
2: Okay.
3: It is certainly not because I have the same level of education as Father Martin. As you know, he was highly educated and a brilliant man, very intelligent.
2: Well, you've obviously got some under your belt.
3: Well, yeah, but not quite to the degree he had. I think really the comparison is really because he and I approach the same topics in a very public and vocal manner that perhaps others might not.
2: Well, then it would be appropriate for you to pick up the mantle. You say you're a sede vacantist. What is that, please?
3: Well, the term sede vacantist comes from the Latin sede vacante, which means the seat is vacant. Now, whenever a pope dies, the church is in a state of sede vacante. However, the position of sede vacantis, which is the position that Father Martin came to later in his life, is that the popes from the start of the pontificate of John the 23rd on down to the current claimant to the papacy are all anti-popes. That is, they are not real popes.
2: Wow.
3: They are false.
2: Wow.
3: Shepherds.
2: Wow.
3: And not to be trusted. And Father Martin came to that position himself late in life. And that is really the connection I have to this through.
2: Okay, we're getting a sudden bunch of noise in there. Maybe it's a cord on your...
3: I'm sorry.
2: That's all right. So he came to the same conclusion late in life, you say?
3: Yeah, and he actually participated in the ordination of at least one sede vacantis priest for the Roman Rite rather than the Byzantine, which makes sense because Father Martin was Roman Rite.
2: Yes, he even went further, and I'm going to come back to this, but he even went further in saying that there was evil influence in the Vatican.
3: Oh, absolutely. I mean,
2: oh,
3: from
2: you
3: the
2: agree.
3: Time, I mean, John the 23rd, there were documents that fell into the hands of some sede vacantis that proved that John the 23rd had been a Rosicrucian and possibly even a Freemason. And from there, I mean, you have a whole lot of other things that connected to that. A lot of the other prelates had connections to, at the time, Soviet Russia, were closet communists.
2: Wow.
3: And then you had others who were outright occultists and Satanists, as Father Martin made very clear.
2: You sure did. And so you agree with that?
3: Well, absolutely.
2: How come you don't get a letter from Rome saying you're out?
3: Well, Rome doesn't recognize any Sative occultists. So. But the point is that because we understand that they are, that the current hierarchy is not valid, they don't have any authority over us anyway. So even if they did issue a letter, it would be meaningless because according to traditional canon law, we are quite valid. And in fact, at this point, are the only valid clergy that the Catholic faith will have.
2: So much like, I don't know, civil service workers, you can't be fired.
3: Correct. Yeah, they can't do anything. They can complain, as they did with Archbishop Lefebvre and the Society of St. Pius X, but ultimately that's not going to do them any good. They have no authority.
2: Okay.
3: It's interesting that people are aware of Father Martin's writings on these issues, but they're not really that aware of how it is he knew so much. And I think that is a very interesting story. And a lot of the, I guess you could call them fans of Father Martin, take umbrage when the information is given. Because it's not pretty.
2: He did know a great deal, and probably shared more with me than he should have. Things that I don't share on the air, mm-hmm. And some that I do. But yes, you're right. He knew a very great deal. I guess he was close to popes, and I can only imagine in my mind what it would take for somebody like yourself or Father Martin or any other priest to get to the point where you're saying the things that you're saying. It must be really bad.
3: Well, yes, and it has been since the at least pretend pontificate of John the 23rd. Father Martin, what a lot of people don't realize is that he knew, because in his very early years in the 60s, in early 70s, he worked for one of the architects of the subversion.
2: Oh.
3: And realized at some point, obviously, that he had worked for the wrong side.
2: In with the wrong crowd, yeah.
3: That was Cardinal Bay.
2: Wow.
3: Of course, like I said, some of the fans of Father Martin get upset when you mention that fact, but it is nonetheless a fact. Father Martin wrote under various pen names, books and articles in support of the subversive element that was present at the Second Vatican Council.
2: Mm-hmm.
3: And he was on that payroll. And at some point in his life, he clearly came to the realization that, whoa, I'm on the wrong side here. And he switched sides pretty quickly. So his information wasn't just because he was a Jesuit and worked with popes. It was because he actively worked with the very subversive forces that he later in his life worked to combat, realizing what he, the mistake he had made, I think.
2: Have you heard anything about how his life ended?
3: Yeah, there's a lot of rumor there.
2: I know.
3: There were apparently some very shady characters around him. And I do know that from what I've heard, this is just rumor. I don't know for sure, but he was getting ready to, along with another priest, expose a particular individual who was a bishop, and then he met his unfortunate and sudden demise. It was suspicious, to say the least.
2: Wow, you are adding to what I had heard. I heard that the fall itself down the steps was suspicious. Mm-hmm. Now, what you have added is a possible motive for it.
3: Yeah.
2: Goodness. Yeah. All right, so how's it going with you? Hopefully you don't have any steep staircases close by.
3: Fortunately, I live on a one level.
2: Good for you.
3: But I do have enemies, and most of them are just online people who like to attack me, claiming I'm a Jesuit plant when I've never been a Jesuit in my life.
2: Right.
3: I had a group of occultists who attempted a smear campaign against me at one point, and the usual hyper fundamentalist crowd who attack you with, whatever they can, make things up.
2: I assume this is mainly because of your public stance.
3: Yes, exactly.
2: Okay.
3: When you're in the public eye, especially on the internet, it's anything goes. It's free for all.
2: How well I know. All right. Let me begin by asking this really important question. Is Satan real?
3: Absolutely. I do believe in a very real, literal Satan, just as I believe in a literal, real, historical Adam. I don't know what Father Martin's position on that was.
2: He was with you all the way.
3: Okay.
2: A very real Satan. In fact, he once made a comment, Father, that he would walk down the streets in New York City, and he would see people, and somehow he would know instinctively, or in a way that only he could know, that he was looking at what he called a perfectly possessed person.
3: Mm-hmm. Mm-hmm.
2: You ever hear that phrase?
3: Oh, yeah, of course. Yeah, I mean, anyone who's involved in exorcism ministry for any length of time, And I want to stress that that is just a small aspect of an overall sacerdotal ministry. But anyone who's been involved with it for any length of time develops a discernment and is able to recognize the signs of possession. And there are some who propose a perfect possession, which means that the demonic entity is in full and complete control 24 hours, 7 days a week.
2: Yes.
3: And that the personality of the host is subdued and is no longer in control of the faculties.
2: He seemed to feel that it more or less meant that the individual involved had made their deal, whether it was for, work, it was for fortune, it was for lust,
3: yeah,
2: or whatever the deal was. They had made their deal. They're either satisfied with it or it doesn't matter because they've been taken over at that point.
3: Yeah. A perfect possession is only possible when the person voluntarily gives themselves over to this in exchange for money, fame, whatever it might be, as you said. Those cases are rare, but I think that demonic activity is becoming more
2: prevalent. Did we lose your audio? I'm not hearing you now. That's not good. Hello, Father. Okay, well, my guest is Father Ashcraft, and we apparently have lost connection with him. Yes, I see there's a little thing that says, there is a problem with this call. Hold on until we can reestablish the call. So I'm sure that's what it's trying to do right now. We were discussing people who are perfectly possessed. And there, I think you're back now.
3: Yes.
2: I'm not sure what happened.
3: I could hear you the whole time. It just wasn't allowing me to speak.
2: I see.
3: But demonic activity is becoming more common, and I think it's because our society and our culture is moving more and more away from godly principles, away from morality, away from any sense of ethics, any objective values whatsoever, into this postmodern milieu of absolute relativism.
2: Right. He said that the number of people possessed or in trouble in New York City had risen by some astronomical number. Now, this is years ago, and he said it was increased by 800%, which I found incredible.
3: Mm-hmm.
2: I don't know how he gets those numbers, but...
3: I couldn't tell you. I don't know. I just know that we see more cases now. However, I still want to say that, you know, the number of claims compared to the number of actual cases is still, there's a wide margin there. The number of claims that I receive in a year is just astronomical, but once they're investigated, generally you find that there's something else going on here. Uh-huh. Anything ranging from psychological issues all the way down to just absolute fakery and attention seeking.
2: Sure. I'm sure there's a lot of that. I mean, in all areas that we examine on this program, we get a lot of that. You know, there's a lot of fakery. It's hard to sift through it all. However, it's very important to sift through it all. As a good friend of mine who does a show after mine called Richard C. Hoagland says, all it takes is one white crow to prove there are white crows.
3: Yeah. Yeah. I mean, if there's only one case of demonic possession in my entire lifetime, then that's one too many, in my opinion.
2: Are there degrees of possession?
3: Yes. Well, not necessarily possession, but demonic activity, influence over the individual, everything starting from diabolic temptation. In other words, a temptation to do things that goes beyond normal temptations, that becomes consuming, something you just can't avoid anymore. It's in your every thought. And
2: like drugs, alcohol, women.
3: Yes, any of those things.
2: All those, yes.
3: Those are all hooks, enticements to deeper demonic influence, and that generally leads to obsession. You know, you're obsessed with a particular level or area of sinful activity, self-destructive activity. The next step beyond that, would be oppression first. I would say oppression is first. Precedes obsession. Oppression is the best way to think about that is you've read the story of Job and how Job was attacked in sacred scripture and Satan took away everything from him, his children, his wife,
2: yes,
3: his family,
2: yes, yes.
3: You know, everything.
2: Yes.
3: That is a biblical example of oppression. Now in the current world,
2: Father, hold your thought. We're at a break, so hold tight.

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1: Actually, please don't call yet, actually. That's two actuallys, isn't it? Just wait. We'll get deeper into the interview, and then we will indeed open the phone lines. Not to worry. Once again, Father Ashcraft, and great to have you back, and great to have you on the show. I think we had just discussed Job a little bit, and I don't think you were done, so proceed.
2: Yeah, we're talking about oppression, and the fact that that is one of the levels of demonic activity, and that would work out in modern life much the same way it did for Job. You might experience your a loss of job, a loss of livelihood. You lose your wife. She leaves you. You know, things like this. It just overwhelming and persistent problems surrounding your life could be indications of demonic oppression. And then the final, the end game, is actual possession. And demonic possession can either be transient or perfect, as we've discussed. And in transient possession, that is the most common. The demonic entity enters and leaves the body intermittently in order to carry out its desires, whatever that might be.
1: Father, can I ask an opinion question? And that is, how many people do you think are in various types of asylums who have been adjudged by somebody in a position to do so that they are crazy, they are mentally disturbed, but they're actually they're possessed?
2: I think it's not unreasonable to say that there is a good portion of people who are in psychiatric facilities who are under some form of demonic attack. That's not to say all of them, because, I mean, there are many things that can masquerade as or be mistaken for demonic activity that are actually psychological or environmental. You know, things like temporal lobe epilepsy, Geschwind syndrome, bipolar manic depression, et cetera.
1: But a doctor, a psychiatrist, is almost never going to diagnose demonic possession.
2: Well, true enough, but there are a growing number of psychologists who have recognized the spiritual dimension to some of the approaches to psychotherapy, and that in some cases, exorcism has ended what they perceived to have been a purely psychological issue.
1: I wonder when they write up the final report if they really include the fact that whatever cure or improvement was achieved was because of exorcism.

0: in psychotherapy.
1: Yeah, I would think generally, kind of like, again, Close Encounters of the Third Kind with the air controller asking the pilot, do you want to report a UFO? And the pilot thought about it for months and said, no, I don't want to report one of those. It's kind of like that. Yeah. All right. I've got to get this out, so let me get it out. The other day, I interviewed a leader of the Church of Satan.
0: Mm-hmm.
1: This woman, articulate, very well spoken, obviously well educated, says that she was some time ago the high priestess of the Church of Satan. She was Anton LaVey's lover. She is the mother of his son. And she presently is the chair mistress of the Council of Nine. Now, when we booked that interview, I thought, this is going to be some really scary stuff. I mean, we're talking chains rattling, hellfires burning, that sort of thing. The interview turned out to be anything but that. And, in fact, I asked, I think the first question I asked it was, so you worship Satan? She said, no. I paused. I thought about it for a moment. I thought, well, now wait a minute. Here you are, head of the Church of Satan, and you don't worship Satan. Well, okay, so that's, and what I'm going to do is I'm going to let you hear just a moment of that interview, and then I'll come back and get your impressions of it. This was the most easygoing, attempting to be likable Satanist that you're ever going to hear in your whole life. Well, let me play this, and then we'll talk more. But again, I'm going to keep going down this road as far as I can take you. And I will ask, is it possible to use a person's essence, bodily fluids, whatever, essence, in a positive way for them, as well as a negative way for them?
2: Absolutely. We have three basic rituals. We have lust, compassion, and destruction. So the point of going into the ritual chamber in the first place is not primarily to move the universe in the way you want it to. I mean, that's of course good as a side effect, but it's a psychodrama. Let me give you an example.
1: Sure.
2: Okay, so someone at work is really working against you. Someone is telling the boss lies about you. They're making you look bad. They're hiding your materials. They're really going out of their way to hurt you.
1: Yes.
2: So you go into the, you're really frustrated. You're thinking about this person all the time. You can't eat. You can't sleep. You're really angry, mm-hmm. and you feel impotent. So you go into the ritual chamber. You do a destruction ritual. You concentrate on this person, and you wish them all the bad, bad things to happen to them, and you let it go. You let all of it go. You build up all of that energy, and like a good orgasm, you just flow out. Mm. It goes out into the universe, and then you let go of the rope. It's done. As far as you're concerned, it is done. It's a done deal.
1: As far as you're concerned.
2: You've spoken to the universe. It's going to happen. Whatever's supposed to happen will happen. So next week, you go into work, and this schmo has been promoted and moved to Hawaii. So did your curse work? Well, you don't have to deal with him anymore, do you? So, and maybe he'll get caught in a wonderful storm in Hawaii, and maybe his life will be terrible. So maybe you go in next week,
1: and he was hit by a Mack truck, now has about 35 broken bones, and is in traction in the hospital.
2: There you go. You know, that's the way it goes.
1: Yes. Well, I love the fact that you can bring up the rosiest metaphor possible when discussing somebody you don't like. So that's the way the interview went, Father, and it at the end of the interview, people were saying, oh, my goodness, that really was something. There was nothing scary about that. In fact, sounded kind of good. And, you know, I thought, boy, I didn't have a good

0: show, did I? And so the next day, I did something I never do. I listened to my own program again, and it hit me like a brick about three-quarters of the way through it, that Satan is a trickster. And so it would make sense that the head of the church, the representative of Satan, would be the very same. And boy, that is exactly what she was. And then as I listened to the show, I really began to get creeped out, because she was so well spoken for the bad guy.
1: Well, you know, as you mentioned, Satan is a trickster, and he will come as an angel of light.
0: Yeah.
1: And scripture says he will do that so that he can deceive the very elect. You know, the fact of the matter is, sin, evil, feels good. Otherwise, nobody would do it. I mean, that's just how it is.
0: You are dead on the money. And when I was doing the show, you know, I was looking for a scary show. What I got was a scary show. It just didn't hit me until the next day. And I went, yeah. Oh, my God, what did I do? I wasn't paying attention.
1: Yeah, and I think a lot of people are not looking beyond her, the fluff in what she had to say.
0: That's right.
1: To the philosophy that lies underneath it, which is definitely a malevolent approach to humanity.
0: Yes.
1: Just on a purely anthropological level, not even to speak of the spiritual level there. You know, with Satanism, you have two distinct schools there. You know, the LaVey type tend to look at it from a sort of psycho-spiritual perspective,
0: right,
1: which is what you had from this woman. And then you have people like Michael Aquino, uh-huh, who recognizes the literal Satan and sets out to worship and embody the character of the literal biblical Satan. And you've just got flip sides of the same coin there. One's just a little bit more honest about what they're worshiping than the other.
0: Same end person, though, huh?
1: Or indeed so.
0: Entity, I guess, is the right word. As an exorcist, I would guess that you have, in effect, encountered Satan.
1: Not him himself. And that, I would say, is pretty rare. I only know of a few cases where the entity claimed to have been Satan himself. And even in those cases, you have to take that with a grain of salt. Theologically speaking, we tend to think that Satan doesn't personally possess anyone, although there is some speculation that he will in the person of the Antichrist. Rather, what we find in cases of demonic possession are the fallen angels who followed Satan and became demons. They are the ones carrying out this work. And they do so essentially because they envy and hate humanity at the same time. Go ahead.
0: Right. Let me stop you there and let's talk about that. Envy and hate. They envy us. Why?
1: Well, we possess something that angels don't. That is a soul. And we were also created, as scripture says, in the image and likeness of God. Angels were not. And because we have such an intimate connection like that to the Creator, mm-hmm, Satan and these angels who followed him, scripture says it was a third, they grew angry. They hated us because they felt, because you know, they were so magnificent, that they should be the rulers and they should be the beloved of the Creator. And yet they weren't. Satan himself, scripture tells us, was created with the essence of music in his being, and that he was an angel of light, and you know, a very beautiful angel. And so this the envy that must just rack his being at the fact that humanity was created in the image and likeness of God, and he wasn't, and he feels that he is more powerful, he is more beautiful, he should be more beloved. But that's not the case. And so that's where you get this envy and hatred of humanity. And that's why the demons attack humans. They want to, in whatever way they can, mar, destroy the image of God in man. That's what that war is about.
0: Wow. All right. I know this is a really dumb question to ask a priest, but one that I'm going to ask anyway. You are absolutely convinced, beyond any shadow of a doubt, that we have souls.
1: Yes. Yes. And that's, of course, because I approach this from a place of faith. Although there are some out there in the, I guess you would say, scientific community who
0: right.
1: approach the subject of metaphysics and try to prove things scientifically. I don't really need that, because I tend to take a biblical approach, a biblical worldview. And so for me, when scripture says this is so, then I accept that is so.
0: I so envy you for that absolute knowledge that you have. I so envy that. I really do. I want to believe. Now, conversely, strangely perhaps, and this will turn into a question, you know, I have cats. People have dogs, cats, various animals. But when I look into their eyes and when I watch their behavior, and I see these cats have love, they have just about every emotion that one can have without the ability to express it vocally. In other words, they have everything that would make me believe that if there are souls, if we have them, that they do too. I'm not going to get you in trouble here, am I? by asking, I mean, do they have souls?
1: You know, you're asking a question that you could ask a number of theologians and get different answers. Let's be honest.
0: Okay. That sounds a little like a wiggle, but okay.
1: Scripture does mention animals being in the eternal kingdom, the kingdom of God, after the final battle, as everybody knows at Armageddon. You know, it talks about the lion lying down with the lamb. So, you know, do they have souls? I can't answer that positively. That's something that I think scripture is fairly silent on as far as addressing particularly.
0: Okay, I have an opinion. It's very clear about human beings, but animals not so much.
1: Yeah, and just speaking from opinion here, I would say no, but that doesn't preclude them from being in the kingdom. Obviously, they're going to be there. Scripture has that imagery. But you're right; they are capable of a certain degree of emotion.
0: I see it. I see it all. I mean, we could tick through the emotions. We don't need to. I mean, love, envy, just every sadness, happiness, joy. You could just go right on through them, except for the ability to vocalize these things. They've got them all. And, I don't know. Being such an animal, I'm a very big animal lover. And when you look into their eyes, it feels like you're looking at as much life as when you're looking at a person. So I don't know.
1: Well, you know, there are those who would argue that those emotions are the effect of a soul. And
0: Exactly. All right, we're at a break point. It's a good one, too. Father, hold on. Father Ashcraft is my guest. And I knew he was going to be good, and he's good. We haven't even begun to talk about what you do about possession. Of course, I'm talking about exorcism. Stay right where you are, because it's ahead.

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1: It's, in some cases, radio, actually. Welcome back. I'm Art Bell. This is Midnight in the Desert. Father Jack Ashcraft is my guest, and knew this would be a good show. I just knew it would be, and it is. All right, Father. You mentioned Armageddon, and you mentioned that you thought the influence of Satan was increasing, as did Father Martin. I wonder if that final day that nobody knows when it will be, Armageddon itself, simply occurs when his influence becomes predominant, when it takes over, and then that's it.
2: Well, certainly a study of eschatology will tell us that, you know, society throughout the world will grow increasingly godless, immoral. And whether knowingly or not, everyone, every single person in this world is involved in spiritual warfare, whether they know it or not. And so, you know, depending on your position in that war, in that battle, depends on what side you're going to be fighting for, knowingly or unknowingly, and what the end result will be for you personally. But certainly, the scripture tells us that the culture throughout the world will become increasingly godless, malevolent. And I think we see that today. You know, when you
1: look at ISIS, look what they're doing. I mean, even within their own stated belief systems, what they're doing is all whacked out and wrong, lopping off heads, doing the very worst things to people you can imagine, doing, lighting them on fire. Oh, God, it's awful. Absolutely awful.
2: Yeah, yeah. And what you have there is you have a people who are calling evil good,
1: yes,
2: and good evil.
1: Yes.
2: And, you know, they justify everything from rape and murder to theft.
1: Right.
2: I mean, pedophilia.
1: Right.
2: All of this is somehow in this twisted worldview that they have, somehow a godly thing. And this is what Scripture tells us is going to occur in the world. And, you know, I'm going to be politically incorrect here.
1: Oh, be my guest.
2: coming from the biblical worldview, then I also have to say that the homosexual agenda, which goes far beyond asking for mere rights, to in some cases forced participation in the lifestyle to one degree or another. That is indicative of what Scripture tells us would happen. And conversely, let's point the finger at the church as well. Churches not doing what they should do. In my opinion, no one should go hungry or homeless who lives within 5-10 miles of a church. Now, if you think about how many churches we have in just the United States, we wouldn't need a welfare state if the church would simply fulfill Christ's command to love our neighbor as ourselves, feed them, clothe them.
1: Well, the church, from the Vatican on down, certainly has plenty of money, don't they?
2: Well, yeah, the institutional churches certainly do. And, you know, I think that also contributes to the problem. I think this current pope is indicative of the problem in Western culture in general. He is not, obviously not, a traditional Catholic in any sense of the term. He is not a biblical Christian in any sense of the term. The man is at best a postmodernist.
1: I know he's been shocking the Catholic world. I mean, really shocking it. My wife, by the way, Father, is Catholic. She's a Filipina,
2: mm-hmm.
1: And they're very Catholic, Yes. I mean, really Catholic. Several things the Pope has said have, for her, been very shocking, and I guess for a lot of Catholics.
2: Well, certainly, but...
1: Is this... I don't know how to put this. Is it the church itself just becoming starting to become politically correct? What's going on? Well, what's going on indeed? We lost Father Ashcraft. That's right. He'll be back. Skype is attempting to reconnect. This is really something that has puzzled me. By no stretch of the imagination am I a Catholic. I sort of looked at it, as you all know. Hi, Father, you're back. I'm certainly not a conservative Catholic, and I'm barely a Catholic, if one at all. My wife is. Now, what is the church doing, Father? Are they becoming politically correct? I mean, what's going on in the church?
2: Well, again, this goes back to the Second Vatican Council. There was a document released that was published under the title AA-1025, The Memoirs of an Anti-Apostle, and it was the account of a nun who was also a nurse who was tending a dying priest, and he proceeded to tell her his past and what he had done. And what came out of this, out of his story, was that he was one of a number of men who were actually Soviet, I guess you could call, infiltrators, who their job was to enter the seminaries, become priests, move up through the ranks, and to destroy the social teaching of the church by first attacking the theology of the church. Hmm. And they were joined in this by a number of Freemasons. As a matter of fact, there were a lot of Freemasonic observers at the Second Vatican Council as well. So, and if you know anything about church history, the Masonic Lodge has historically been a self-avowed enemy of the Catholic faith. So what emerged from this priest's story was that he, along with a number of other men, had infiltrated seminaries, had arisen through the ranks, and that they were the ones responsible for the destruction wrought at the Second Vatican Council, which is really the root of the rot that we see today. And so really what you see in Bergoglio, otherwise known as Francis the First, what you see in Bergoglio is the fruit of that revolution at the Second Vatican Council. And what he is talking is patented social Marxism.
1: But here's a point of confusion for me. Doesn't the church have values that could be said to be somewhat akin to communist values? We all know communism doesn't work, but in terms of taking care of everybody, right? There are certain values that one could imagine are shared.
2: Well, certainly. But the problem is that from the purview of Marxism, that means taking from everyone so that everyone essentially is equally poor.
1: Right.
2: And eventually, when you enforce that through government, what happens is eventually there's no wealth to share.
1: That's right. Of course, that's correct. I mean, it doesn't work, but...
2: Right. And so the church, Christianity is not against wealth per se, but the love of wealth, the love of money. And there have been some political ideologies to emerge from traditional Catholic teaching to sort of bridge that that gap. And one of those is distributism. And I can't speak on that topic. Really, I can't speak to it very well because I don't know it well enough to do so. But I you know, it's a fascinating topic, and it essentially says that the best way to help everyone is to, you know, to place property into the hands of as many people as possible. So it's I guess distributism sort of gets close to socialism.
1: It does. It does.
2: But it avoids the extremes of Marxism.
1: I know the love of money is a problem. And, you know, I'm doing okay. I've got money. But it has never been the driving force. In fact, I really don't care about it. As long as I have enough to live and eat and my family's okay, that's good enough for me. I think there is a difference, isn't there? I mean, if you're doing what you're doing with the sole goal being enriching yourself, then it's the love of money.
2: Certainly.
1: If money just comes to you as a side benefit of what you're doing, I hope it's not the same thing.
2: Right. I mean, as you said, we'll take you as an example.
1: Yes.
2: Sure. You don't need to be doing this radio program.
1: Not at all.
2: I mean,
1: no.
2: There's nothing financial in it for you.
1: No, there is.
2: I'm sure you have a comfortable life at this point.
1: I do. You're absolutely right. I'm doing this only for the love of radio. Now,
2: exactly.
1: I hope that's not a sin.
2: No, not at all. And the thing is that because you do it, because you love it, you enjoy it, that comes through, and the product is better, I think, than if it was merely done with a view to generating money.
1: Money. I surely hope that's true. Yes. And it is. I mean, it's true of me. I just hope that it's true. I mean, if money comes to you anyway, I hope it doesn't doom you.
2: Well, unfortunately, it's not true of many in the ministry. I mean, televangelists are a lot of, I mean, come on, there's all the evidence we need.
1: Oh, you're right about that. Boy, if I...
2: You actually had one on your show once that...
1: I'm sure I have. I've had just about everybody, so...
2: Yeah, this particular individual's... he and I have clashed. I know him on a personal level, and I happen to know the man is he's driven by money, and it's a shame.
1: Huh. You would think that would be so, well, maybe not so obvious to the individual named. Let's not name him.
2: All right, I'm not.
1: Let's move on a little bit. I do want to talk about exorcism. You know, people have an image of exorcism, which most likely, almost certainly, has been formed by movies, I would say, right?
2: Yes.
1: Is it like the movies?
2: Absolutely not.
1: Thought not.
2: You know, you're not going to see heads spinning and, you know, the pea soup type thing. You can see demonstrative outbursts, and you can sometimes witness objects moving, strange things such as words forming underneath the skin.
1: Ooh.
2: Of the possessed.
1: Have you seen that?
2: I haven't personally seen that. No, I have heard several different voices emerge at the same time.
1: At the same time?
2: Yes.
1: Oh,
2: yes.
1: My.
2: Where you would hear two or three different voices speaking at once, saying different things. And I've witnessed objects move. But I've not witnessed, the skin issue, though there are priests who have, and I
1: All
2: do
1: right.
2: know some of them.
1: This is going to sound strange to you, but I hope that what you're saying about possession is absolutely true. And the reason I hope it's true is because if it is, and if Satan is real, then God is real. And that's one of the reasons, by the way, I interviewed the Satanist. She just disappointed me terribly by not admitting that she worships Satan. as though he's not real at all. It was, at the time anyway, terribly disappointing for me. I actually want to believe in all of this because it leads inevitably back to God being real. And I guess that's what I'm searching for, Father.
2: Well, I'm glad you're searching. That's a positive. And, you know, there is much evidence that points to the existence of God. Now, can we prove the existence of God 100% scientifically? No, we cannot. Conversely, science cannot disprove the existence of God.
1: How about 70%? Listen, we've got a break. Hold that thought. 70%. Settle for 65, actually. We're talking about actual proof. Of course, it's going to be very difficult. From the high desert and the great American Southwest, this is Midnight in the Desert. I'm Art Bell.

0: Midnight matters are best handled by those that understand how to move in the darkness, like Art Bell. To call the show, please dial 1-952-CALL-ART. 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
1: Father Jack Ashcraft is my guest. Father, welcome back. You're taking some heat here. Ryan from Wenatchee asks, would you ask Father Ashcraft to tell you his academic credentials? Where did he get his bachelor's degree and his master's in divinity? Why does he care about the current pope if he doesn't believe that it's proper?
2: I attended a private Sede Vacantis seminary program. Okay. It was a mentorship program. It is not accredited because we were not seeking to achieve academic credentials. We were looking for any Sede Vacantis seminary, such as Most Holy Seminary or Most Holy Trinity Seminary in Florida. They're not accredited because you're not looking for some sort of academic standing. The function of a seminary under traditional Catholic teaching is to produce priests for the church.
1: Sure.
2: And so, you know, the notion of accreditation and things like that didn't come into the question, because we are not academics. We are sacramental priests. Our bishops are sacramental bishops, and we take a traditional Catholic approach to the formation of priests. Mm-hmm. It's a 7-year education. You know, you study philosophy, you study theology, sacramentology, eschatology, etc. Now, beyond that, I am currently working toward my master's degree at a seminary in Cincinnati, Ohio. So,
1: all right, fine. Thank you for the answer. Now, on to TJ, who hits us up with really not loving the homophobic bigotry. Sigh. Years ago, I said on the air, and still maintain today, Father, that, you know, if two men or two women want to get married, I don't care. I'm not cool with it. I don't, you know, how can I put this? It just doesn't personally affect me. If it makes them happy and they want to get married and head down that road, which is not all joy in every case, then go ahead. Mm-hmm. I take it you take a very conservative approach to it, and I believe in the Bible that is supported, yes?
2: Yes, certainly. You know, Scripture is very clear about the nature of homosexuality, and it is not homophobia. I am not fearful of homosexuals. I do not hate homosexuals. I care about the homosexual as much as I do about the alcoholic and, you know, anybody else. I also want to point out that, homosexuality is just as much a sin as adultery, heterosexual adultery, mm-hmm. or heterosexual fornication.
1: Mm-hmm.
2: They're all wrong. I look at them all equally. They're all wrong. I don't hate the fornicator, the heterosexual adulterer, and I don't hate the homosexual. And I think that is one of the problems in the discourse on these topics, is that you know, you have one side who wants to get vitriolic and you know, cast aspersions on the people who hold a biblical worldview.
1: Sure. If a gay person comes to you for counsel, do you give it?
2: Certainly. Absolutely, I would. You know, I'd give it to anyone who came to me. I can't address the constitutional issues involved in the recent marriage thing.
1: Well, you don't have to. The U.S. Supreme Court's doing that for you.
2: Yeah, yeah. So, you know, I'm not even addressing that. The idea, though, that it doesn't affect me, which it might be true for someone who doesn't have a biblical worldview, or even if you're a moderate Muslim who doesn't have an Islamic worldview, or a Hindu, you know, a traditional Hindu who, you know, also takes the same viewpoint. The point is that it does affect us, and we're seeing that play out in the courts right now, where we're having people who are running marriage chapels who are being forced now, told that they have to perform these ceremonies despite the fact that they have a religious objection,
1: right,
2: which is provided for in our the documents of our country. But that's not being respected in the courts. And so it does affect the church. And one of the proponents of gay marriage, I can't remember his name, but there was an interview with him, and he said, he was asked, will this affect the churches? And he said, well, certainly of necessity, it will affect the churches.
1: Right.
2: And he said it would probably start on the level of their tax-exempt status. Hmm. So, you know, will it affect the church? I think it's very possible that it will, and I think we're seeing that play out. You know, I don't hate homosexuals, and I'm not afraid of them or fearful of them.
1: I've got it.
2: I just find that sort of discourse counterproductive.
1: I take it, though, that if a pair came to you and wanted you to perform such a ceremony, you would not do that.
2: I cannot do that.
1: Cannot do that.
2: Correct.
1: All right. It sounds like there is a lot of trouble ahead then, or will the church, what do you think the church will officially do?
2: Yeah, that's a good question. I think, personally, I think the fact that the churches are involved in the tax exemption is a mistake to begin with.
1: Really?
2: Yes. I don't think churches should have been involved in that. Part of the reason is that one of the hooks of that tax-exempt status is that churches really cannot legally advocate for any particular political party or candidate.
1: Right.
2: And, you know, if churches want to be involved in politics, which I'm not a big fan of that either, then tax exemption is a mistake. Beyond that, my personal view is that, and I take a very anti-Nicene view of the church. I go back to, you know, the apostles and the men who knew the apostles and studied directly with them. And I look at what they had to say at of the church, and I take their view.
1: All right, Father, hold tight. We'll be right back.

0: 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That's MITD55.
1: Father Jack Ashcroft is my... Ashcraft, actually, is my guest. And I guess I'm getting him confused with Leo, our news guy. Not surprising, a lot of you did too. Actually, no relation, several have asked. All right, Father, here we go again. Nathan from Austin, Texas asks, could you please ask the Father, if the Catholic Church is corrupt or rotten, does that not give legitimacy to Protestants? Are there mistakes in the Bible, women not speaking in church, death for working on Sunday, and so forth?
2: Okay, I'll try to condense this a bit. The first thing you have to understand is that according to the Sede Vacantis position, there is no corruption in the church. The church was infiltrated. The visible institutions were taking over. But the church consists of clergy and laity faithful to the true teachings of the faith. Therefore, Sede Vacantis and other traditionalists who reject the changes, who reject the current hierarchy, they are the church.
1: Right, but he was speaking to the one, you know, the Vatican one.
2: And, well, I mean, the fact that there's corruption there, for us, proves that it's not the church. This doesn't mean there's a defect in Scripture or anything like that, and nor, and I think if I understand the question correctly, nor does that mean that such things as women not holding the priesthood, et cetera, are wrong. Nor does that follow. What you have with the visible institution that people think of as the Catholic Church is what we call the Novus Ordo. The New Order Church. Mm-hmm. And that's a term they used for their own liturgy. And so it's a wholly different religion. Does it lend credence to Protestantism? No, not necessarily. When you consider that, you know, Sede Vacantis believe that the church continues to exist in them, in their midst, in their churches, in their chapels, and with their priests and their laity, then no, it wouldn't lend support to Protestantism at all. Protestantism actually came out of...
1: Well, okay, but again, Father, he's asking about not your church. Maybe I can put it that way. He's asking about the Vatican's official position on things, and you... We'll come back and say, well, the Vatican is not official because I understand
2: right.
1: that.
2: Yeah, I mean, you can't accept what's coming out of the Vatican.
1: Right.
2: Because the Vatican is occupied by non-Catholics. So.
1: Whew. Oh, you're going to get a letter. I'm sure of it. Well, all right. What do you know about the ability of somebody like Blanche or... anybody on the other side able to, can a curse really be made and work?
2: Well, certainly. However, the only way they can have an effect is if the target of that curse is not in a state of sanctifying grace. The further they move from Christ and his protection, the more susceptible they are to that sort of an attack.
1: Well, maybe it's a comment on the current times, but sorry, it's a target-rich environment.
2: Oh, certainly, absolutely, and I think there, where there are cases of real curses, you know, you're going to find it just as you said that these individuals, these targets. Are not in a state of sanctifying grace. They're outside that. And because of that, there's not much that any priest can do to help them until they get their spiritual lives in order. And that sometimes you will even encounter resistance to that from the people who are actually feeling the effects of a curse or feeling the effects of demonic attack. They will still push back on you when you tell them, here's the remedy, because it requires something of them.
1: Yes.
2: And let's be honest, the spirit of the age is, I don't want anything required of me. I want to do my own thing.
1: So coming in and getting in a little wood booth and having a confession just might not do the trick totally.
2: Well, no, certainly not. It requires that one live what you claim to believe. You know, you have to put your money where your mouth is, so to speak.
1: Mm-hmm.
2: You can't simply, attend a church. You can't simply receive sacraments and go through the motions and expect to be okay. It requires more of you. There has to be substance, the substance of faith, which is demonstrated by actually living the gospel of Christ.
1: All right. So in other words, you really are saying, look, you may be possessed or you may be under the influence of a curse or something evil, but unless you change, my showing up as a priest and doing whatever I'm going to do isn't going to do the job.
2: No, it certainly won't. There's a joint effort there in exorcism, in any type of spiritual warfare intervention. It is a joint effort. The priest and the person coming to the priest for that help, they have to work together. And if that person is not willing to do what it takes to amend their lives, to get their spiritual lives in order, there is nothing any priest can do to help them. It's like with perfect possession, and I'm sure Father Martin told you this, there's nothing you can do to help that person.
1: Right, they've made their deal.
2: They have willed themselves in the position they're in. And without the active role of their will to reverse that, there's nothing that can be done.
1: So people are always saying they see times coming of, you know, the end days, Armageddon, as it were. And frankly, looking around the world today, and maybe it's just, you know, we have short lives. We don't live long, but it does seem that even in my lifetime, I have seen so much. I'm now 70, and I've seen so much of a moral and spiritual decline in the world that it does seem like the end days. Oh, I see. We have the little internet thing come up, so we can't answer that just yet. There he is. Father, you heard what I said, right?
2: Part of it.
1: Okay. Also, it's cutting out over there, too, a little bit. I said that, you know, I'm 70 years old now. I've seen a big spiritual, moral decline in the world. Even in our own country now, I don't want to talk politics particularly, but I do want to say this. We have this guy now, Trump, and he's just wild man, absolute wild man by any current political standards, and he is way, way ahead. I think that people, a lot of them, thankfully, I guess, are so fed up, and I've said this before, I'm going to say it again, that they're virtually, politically speaking, and I'll hold it there, they're ready to burn it all down. And that's why Trump is as popular as he is right now. So,
2: well, yeah, I think you're seeing, and it's not just a social condition. I think there's a spiritual condition behind this, and it mirrors that which was in Weimar Germany. You know, the same desperation.
1: It might be some of the same. You're right.
2: Yeah, and it's that same desperation that allows for very masterful manipulators like Hitler and Stalin and people like that to come along and really do some damage.
1: You really think we're at that susceptible point?
2: I think that we're getting close, if not there. Have you really listened to or viewed some of the things people say on these political message boards?
1: Absolutely, yes.
2: Mm-hmm. There's this visceral desperation mixed with a lot of really bad information out there, disinformation, I would say. And, people are willing.
1: Okay. I think he just went away again. We've got a problem with Skype, and this is kind of abnormal because generally with Skype, it just stays connected. That's the way it is. It stays connected. But in this case, Father Ashcraft goes away for a moment. I get a little notice saying, well, there's a problem with this call. Hold on while we try to get the call back, and it will reestablish here in a moment. I've never quite seen this occur with Skype before, but the Internet, of course, is a great connected network, and things can go wrong all over the place. All right, Father, you're back again. I have no idea what's doing that. I was just talking about the interconnected network that we have, and you know, it just takes one little thing somewhere in that network to go sideways, and there you go. All right, let's quickly get into, while we can, jump to your... You've had many cases, apparently, because you talk a lot about exorcism. What would you say was your most frightening case?
2: Oh, good question. The most frightening case, I guess, would be not one that turned out to be demonic at all, but one that was brought to me from a television production, and I won't name what the production was.
1: I don't mind if you want to name it. I don't care.
2: It came to me from Paranormal State.
1: Okay.
2: When that program was on, and they brought me this case that became sort of infamous in their series. It was this young lady who they felt was possessed, and they brought to me some photographs and a synopsis of the case. Mm-hmm. I looked at the photographs, and there were scratches on her body, but they weren't anywhere she couldn't reach. There was a message in one of them scratched into her torso. And after reviewing it, I sent it back to them stating I didn't see anything there that was demonic. It looked to me like it was psychological.
1: Okay.
2: They went ahead and ran with it and performed they called it an exorcism. It really wasn't, on their TV show of this young lady. Subsequently, they went back and did it again.
1: Who did the exorcism?
2: The first time, I don't recall the gentleman's name. He's deceased now.
1: Okay.
2: I do know that. The second time, it was a Novus Ordo priest who admits that he's not an exorcist, but he went up there and tried to do what he could anyway, without really doing any investigation, obviously. And at the end of the day, it turned out that I was correct. This girl was seeing a psychologist. She was on medication, and her involvement with that program apparently caused her family some trouble in the community they live in. Hmm. And I say that.
1: Okay, I'm not quite on to it, and I was about to ask, and I'm sticking with this because I really want to know. I was about to ask if that was the scariest that he's seen. It apparently was, you know, up to the point he was telling us, wasn't real, right? In other words, he had adjudged it to be scratches that she could have put on herself. Okay, Father, welcome back.
2: So I say that's frightening because...
1: Yes, I was wondering about that. It sounded like it was not a real case.
2: Right, because you have this paranormal subculture who they think they have a grasp on these things, and they don't.
1: Ah.
2: And what they do is they ignore the psychological. They ignore the environmental. And as a result, they cause more damage, like they did in this case. Hmm. Just think, though, I mean, the best thing we could say about this case was that the girl was suffering from some form of depression, as I understand it.
1: Let me reword my question. What was the most frightening case that you've dealt with that was real?
2: Okay. I would have to say the case of a young lady who, this was in Kentucky, who was experiencing objects levitating in her home, words appearing on the wall.
1: Oh.
2: Not just witnessed by herself, not just hearsay, but witnessed by several people, including a psychiatrist, who was really at a loss as to how it had been produced.
1: Sure, if I was a psychiatrist and saw something levitate, I'd be calling you or somebody like you right away.
2: Well, you know, even with things like that, you'll find that people remain skeptical, because there is the role of parapsychology in there. Is not unknown for women, especially women going through times of severe stress, to be able to manipulate their environments like that to cause objects to move.
1: Especially young teenage girls.
2: Yes. But what really moved this case beyond the parapsychological were the words appearing on the wall. That moved it beyond that. So for me, that was scary. Not scary in that, I'm running away, but just frightening in the demonstrative nature of the case.
1: Did you or anybody else actually witness the words manifesting on the wall?
2: Yes, I did.
1: Oh, my. That'd do it for me, all right.
2: Yeah. It'll definitely shake you up.
1: Can those words be repeated?
2: No, no.
1: Okay. I do have a rule on this show, but I wouldn't like them if I heard them, I take it.
2: No, and I wouldn't repeat those words anyway.
1: Good. All right. So in other words, you've encountered the real thing. There's no question about it.
2: Oh yeah, absolutely.
1: You know that, I hate to say it again, but I will. That actually gives me a warm and fuzzy feeling, because if the one is true, the other has to be true. You know, that's insufficient to really say, but I really do mean that. And I want to ask you about something else, ghosts. Can ghosts, in your opinion, be real in the sense that they are residual or entities of people who were once alive human beings?
2: Well, theologically speaking, you have a variety of different opinions on that. You have some who believe that ghosts are the spirits of those in purgatory who are seeking our prayers, and so they appear in order to solicit those prayers.
1: Stuck in the middle.
2: Correct. Some others state that ghosts do not appear, that those are purely demonic entities masquerading as the spirits of the dead or our dead relatives in order

0: to take a ride from the high desert and the great American Southwest. 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That's 1-952-225-5278.
1: That's it. Father Jack Ashcraft is my guest. And, again, I'm going to now give out the phone numbers, and I hope you will join us. Actually, you've already joined us. The lines are full. Nevertheless, the public line is area code 952-225-5278. You can get in on Skype ever so easily. If you're in North America, or Canada, simply enter MITD51. That's as in Midnight in the Desert, MITD. It's not case-sensitive, 51. If you are outside the U.S., anywhere outside the U.S., in the greater wide world, please enter MITD55 into Skype. That's MITD55. And in those ways, you can call us. Now, let me stress this. If you get through and you hear audio, if you hear us doing the show, that means you have made it through. So hold on. Don't hang up. If, on the other hand, you ring and it's never answered, ring some more. We'll eventually get to you. All right. Father Ashcraft, once again, hopefully his Skype holds up. It's kind of coming and going. I don't know why, but it's a web of a world we live in. And again, I ask you to please just, whatever else you do, be polite. Because I know you have ignited some tempers out there, Father. So away we go. Let's answer a few calls, and I've got other questions as well. Let's start, I guess, with Matthew somewhere or another on Skype. Hi, Matthew.
2: Hello, Art. This is Matthew, the Sunday school teacher, calling from West Virginia.
1: Okay.
2: I'm just disappointed that this man denies the authority of the Holy See and the false prophet Pope Francis, but will not accept justification by faith alone. But that's not my question.
1: Well, let him respond to that, okay. Or at least soothe your disappointment, or
2: yes,
1: not,
2: sir.
1: Or not, Father.
3: Well, Scripture says I'm getting a little bit of feedback there, or Scripture says that we are justified by grace through faith. So I would say that, biblically speaking, you're a little off.
1: Okay. Did you hear that, caller?
2: Yes, sir. I know where he's coming from. He's familiar, no doubt, with the Epistle of James. But this is a theological difference we won't be able to settle on air. I do have a question, however.
1: All right. Proceed with your question.
2: If he denies the authority of the Holy See, where does he receive the sacraments from?
1: All right, Father?
3: Well, the sacraments don't have to proceed from the authority of the Holy See. The sacraments are confected through any priest who has valid apostolic succession. As long as he follows the proper form, has the proper intention, and the proper matter, then a sacrament is confected validly. And so any priest who is also validly ordained in apostolic concession can do so as long as he follows those three guidelines.
1: Okay. Allentown, Pennsylvania on the phone. You're on with Father Ashcraft.
4: Hi, Art. This is Johnny from PA.
1: Yes, sir.
4: And I called in when the Satanist was on the other night, and my views are obviously oppositional to hers. I'm in the Father's corner. I'm not going to be oppositional. Still challenging, I think, but not oppositional. So the first question is in regards to the prophecies of St. Malachy. According to those prophecies, the way most people interpret them, Benedict was Gloria Levi. We should be on Petrus Romanus, Peter the Roman, who seems to be a very good pope according to the prophecies. This pope doesn't seem to be a very good pope, and I'm wondering what his thoughts are.

0: the supposed prophecies of St. Malachi, there's a lot of contention there as to whether they are legitimately so or not. Some say they're forgeries. So I really don't take a position on those particularly, because anything of doubtful origin shouldn't really be used as evidence. Not to mention, I'm somebody who leans towards scripture more than extra biblical prophecy, and so that's where I will keep my eschatology, is with scripture.
1: Art, can I ask one more?
2: Yes.
1: The other one would be if someone was under demonic oppression, if I told you my stories, you'd probably start laughing. If someone was under that, what would you suggest they do? And I'll take the answer off the air.
2: Okay. Fine.
0: Well, without knowing the specific area of oppression, I can't address it well and adequately. I would, however, encourage you, if you are experiencing what you believe to be oppression, to examine your life, find out where your weakest point is spiritually, and shore that up, because chances are that's where you're being hit. Satan always hits people at their weakest point.
2: See, that makes sense to me. It really does. Zachary on Skype, you're on the air.
3: Hello?
2: Yes, hello. Get close to your microphone, Zachary, or you'll sound like you're in a tunnel.
3: Hi.
2: Hi.
3: I have a question for Jack.
2: Go ahead.
3: Why haven't you, if you've experienced these demonic oppressions, recorded them?
2: Well, he probably has. Father, have you recorded or what's the right word? I guess evidenced in some way what you've been through. Okay, we've lost him, unfortunately, on Skype. Sorry about that. This is a problem that we normally never experience when doing these kinds of shows. I mean, when he is there, this is kind of odd. He's absolutely there, and the audio is absolutely perfect, just like he was in the room, and then suddenly it cuts out, and it automatically reestablishes. Here he is.
0: To answer that question...
2: Oh, good, you got it.
0: Yeah. I want to say, first of all, that anything that is recorded is only recorded for the bishop, my bishop.
2: Right.
0: It would never be made public. And I think those who do make that sort of thing public are really violating what I think to be a very private matter. It causes a lot of problems for families, and as in the case that I mentioned earlier.
2: Right. Father, you were involved, or not involved necessarily, but the film The Exorcism of Emily Rose, you're suggesting it was a real case, or were you involved in it?
0: I wasn't involved in the case, no. It was a case in the 1970s in Germany, and the movie is loosely based on that case. And it was a German girl by the name of Annalisa Michael.
2: Uh-huh.
0: And I did converse back and forth, correspond with Dr. Felici.
2: And there he goes again. Very annoying to have Skype do this, and it may be some expert out there on Skype understands what's going on, but I do get a message indicating that his and there it is, it disconnect, and it shows, you know, kind of like your cell phone, you have a bunch of bars, right? Five red bars, and that's exactly what it's showing, five red bars, as though there is no internet on his side, which sounds like, frankly, a loose cable or something. Father, are you back?
0: Yes, I'm here. I can hear you. The case was a German girl, and I conversed or corresponded with Dr. Felicitas Goodman, who was an anthropologist mm-hmm. who studied the case. Unfortunately, it was one of those cases where I tend to agree with the court that the priests were negligent, because this young lady did suffer from a form of epilepsy, and they did allow her to stop taking her medication during the exorcism. Mm-hmm. That was a huge error. But it was one of those rare cases where you have mental illness, or in this case, it's actually a physical illness, epilepsy, attendant to a case of demonic possession. She was possessed, but there was negligence involved there as well.
2: So the actual number of possessions, real possessions, is, in your opinion, low or simply unknown?
0: I think it's unknown, but I think it's certainly lower than the number of claims. That's for sure. You know, I receive hundreds of claims in a year's time. And there are people that have been trained to investigate those on the temporal level, that is, the psychological, the environmental, et cetera. And I'll forward those cases to those persons who do so. And 99% of the cases come back as something quite normative for the human experience.
2: Hamilton, Ontario, I believe you're on the air.
4: I wondered what Father Ashcroft thought about Fatima, because the reason why I'm asking, I find your program extremely interesting.
2: Oh, it is.
4: In the sense that I've never heard of a Catholic priest that didn't endorse the Vatican. But on the other hand, I have friends who are into the Fatima aspect of it. And Fatima, there's a priest in Fort Erie that deals with that. But some of the Catholic people, I live near a cathedral, and they say that what he's doing with Fatima has nothing to do with the Vatican.
2: All right. So one thing at a time. Caller, I can tell you, trust me.
4: Okay.
2: There are
4: okay.
2: other priests that do not endorse what's going on at the Vatican right now, or what has been going on for some time. And that includes
4: Father
2: Malachi Martin, a very great man indeed. So there,
4: yes, you mentioned him.
2: Yeah, oh, yes. So,
4: well, I've never... His name is Father Martin?
2: Yes. He's now passed on, Father Malachi
4: okay.
2: Martin. Yes. Okay. So there are many priests like that. Second part of your question, Father?
0: He had a question about what I thought about Fatima?
2: That's right. Mm-hmm.
4: Yes.
0: Well, it's an approved apparition of the church, and so the Catholic faithful are...
4: endorse it.
2: Okay, I think he disappeared again. Yes, the answer to your question is yes.
4: Okay.
2: I
4: believe in it too, but the thing is that, in other words, the signal I'm getting from you is that just because it may not be endorsed by the Vatican really doesn't mean anything when it comes to God.
2: I would let the Father handle that one, thank you. Not me.
4: Okay.
2: He's temporarily disconnected, Father. If you can hear me, you might move your wires around a little bit or something. I don't know what's going on.
4: You understand what I'm saying, though.
2: I do. I do.
4: That's what I thought all the way along.
2: No,
4: when people tell me.
2: Yeah, he endorses Fatima as the church does.
0: Yeah, and as far as traditional or Catholic priests who don't except what's going on with the Vatican, there are entire societies of priests who don't. The Society of St. Pius V.
4: I didn't know that.
0: The Congregation of Mary Immaculate Queen, CMRI.
4: Mm-hmm.
0: On and on. There are entire sacerdotal societies who are Sede Vacantists and reject this. There are also the Society of St. Pius X, who are not Sede Vacantists, and they recognize the hierarchy, but they reject their what they rightly see as their heretical teachings. So there are a lot of us out there.
4: Very interesting. I'm going to have to Google that word, Theta Vicontis. I've never heard of it, but very interesting is all I can say.
2: All right. Very good. Well, we did explain it at the beginning of the program. You might want to go back. Bedford, Indiana, I think. Hi.
5: Hey, what's going on, Nate?
2: I don't allow full names on the air. We'll just go with Jason. You have a question?
5: Yes, I do. I am a time traveler.
2: Okay.
5: How are you?
2: Interviewing a Catholic priest. What is your question?
5: Art Bell?
2: That would be me, yes.
5: I'm glad you are back on the air.
2: Thank you.
5: You are a life saver.
2: No, that would be the Father, not me. Let me see. Let's go here and say, hello, you're on the air.
6: Oh, I just wanted to find out if Father Jack has a contact phone number to get a hold of or an email address.
2: Well, careful, Father.
0: there's an email address on my website.
2: There is an email address on his website, which is
6: What about a physical address as well?
2: No, we're not going to give that out on the air. Come
6: on. Okay.
2: As soon as you cough up your social security number, we'll think about it.
6: Okay, right. Okay, thank you.
2: Yeah, you're very welcome. Sheesh. Stuff people answer, ask for. Hello there, North Hollywood, California, I think.
7: Oh, no, actually, this is Larry from Hawaii again.
2: Okay, you need to correct your caller ID.
7: Okay, I'll do that. You may remember me. I was the second to last caller with Blanche on.
2: Okay.
7: And anyway, my question for the Father is that in regards to this apparent surge and incursion of UFOs and ET abductions, what your view is on that, and could it possibly be the coming deception spoke of in New Testament?
2: Okay.
0: Well, in short, I think that you have several things going on with the UFO and alien abduction phenomenon. I think you have governmental projects going on there that are being mistaken for UFOs.
2: Mm-hmm.
0: I think you also have, in the alien abduction scenario, there is a sub rosa level psychological operation going on there.
2: Wow.
0: And then finally, I think that there are some cases that I would say are demonic.
2: All right. I'm going to toss one at you. Okay. Father, I've done a number of, I would call them very, very impressive shows on out-of-body experiences. Mm-hmm. I'm sure you're familiar with the term OBE, right?
0: Yes.
2: So when that occurs, Father, would it be your view that a person's soul is actually leaving their body, or is something else happening?
0: Well, I think that what you're looking at there is the spirit leaving the body. I think it's a dangerous practice.
2: Oh, you do?
0: Yes.
2: I thought the same thing.
0: Yeah, we have had cases of possession that were caused directly by people experimenting with that.
2: All right, I'm going to remember this forever because I have a lot of people who talk about OBEs. Oh, they're wonderful, they say. There is a silver cord attached to you that will always bring you back to your body when anything threatening occurs at all. And generally people, and I had somebody really who was good with OBEs on recently, and he started out by saying, there is absolutely not a thing in the world dangerous about leaving your body, about doing OBEs. And then a little later in the interview, he proceeded to tell me about two or three dangerous things that actually did happen to him when he left his body. So you're saying it is dangerous.
0: Oh, absolutely. You know, when you leave your body like that,
2: yes, sir.
0: You create a space that something can fill. And so the demonic can certainly fill that space.
2: Okay, let's go to Skype. Jeff, you're on the air with Father Ashcraft. Hi.
8: Hey, Art. It's good to have you back on the air. It's
2: Thank
8: awesome.
2: You. Thank you.
8: I'll go by the code name Jeff Scepter, Dallas, Texas.
2: Okay.
8: And my question is, I have had a close friend in the past who she's Catholic, and I'm not Catholic myself.
2: Right.
8: She started getting into watching a lot of television ministry shows that were strictly about prophecy, the end times kind of stuff, strictly focusing on that as far as a religious aspect. And at first it didn't really bother me much, but then she turned in really incredibly violent, and some of my friends and stuff said they literally thought she was possessed by the look in her eyes and whatnot.
2: Right.
8: And I'm just wondering, you know, do you have any pointers or anything like that that would stand out as far as, you know, you see the movies like Exorcist and stuff like that, and you see all these crazy movie drama things, but when someone's truly possessed,
2: yeah.
8: What do you see on that?
0: Well, it varies from person to person. There are some typical signs we look for.
2: What are those?
0: Well, I mean, some of those are speaking a language that they have never studied.
2: Right.
0: Especially dead languages. Knowledge of things that they couldn't know normally. Things that are secret or hidden.
2: Mm-hmm.
0: And of course the ability to move objects, things like that. There is, and I want to address one of the things he's mentioned here is this, there can be a morbid preoccupation with, the end times and
2: sure.
0: with the demonic. And that morbid preoccupation itself can be a doorway to demonic activity. And it's because there's no balance in spiritual life. And there is an entire industry out there in what I call fringe evangelicalism that focuses on this stuff almost entirely. And the substance of these people's faith is in this the various theories that are proposed and the books that these authors put out, you know, month after month. And when that's the substance of your faith and it's focused on the demonic and the dark,
2: right.
0: You know, inevitably that's going to have an effect on you,
2: gotcha.
0: Even if it's just psychological.
2: All right. Late on a break, so hold on, Father. We'll be right back. I'm Art Bell. Father Ashcraft is my guest. We'll be just a moment.

0: To initiate a dialogue sequence with Art Bell, please coordinate your phalanges and call 1-952-225-5278. That's 1-952-CALL-ART.
1: All right, Father, it's going to be a very short break this time. Let's take a, I guess, a quick call. What should it be? Well, we'll go here. We'll go to the phone. Hello, you're on with Father Jack Ashcraft.
2: Hey, how you doing, Art?
1: I'm doing okay, sir. What's up?
2: Let me start by saying first, great to have you back, and then I got a question for Father Ashcraft.
1: Proceed.
2: I do ghost hunting, and I know, am I allowed to say other TV programs on here or not?
1: Yes, I don't care.
2: Okay, I do ghost hunting. I know he's been involved with Ghost Adventures, and I'm wondering what his opinion of ghost hunting is.
1: Father?
3: I dissuade people from doing so. I told the people at Ghost Adventures the same thing, that they should stop doing this, that they weren't dealing with ghosts, and that it was dangerous. But, of course, when you're making a living at that, you're not going to listen to anything I have to say.
1: Well, how about me? I talk about these kinds of things. As a matter of fact, I have people on the air who do EVPs. In fact, we're about to do a show on EVPs. You know what those are, right, Father?
3: Yes, yes, of course. Discussion of the topic isn't the problem. It's when you're out.
1: Okay, it's something, and then you went away.
2: Yes, we lost him again.
1: Yeah, I guess we did. So I took it from what he said when he was there, that he doesn't want to be involved in anything hunting ghosts on TV or otherwise.
2: Okay, I'm just curious, though, then why did he go on the show?
1: That's a good question. If we had him back, I would ask. What did he do on the show, do you recall?
2: He was actually helping them with their investigations and talking with people, so...
1: Well, maybe after
2: whether people.
1: Okay, Father. Very quickly, you were on the show, right?
3: Yes, I was.
1: And
3: they asked me to help on a case.
1: Yes. I see. Okay, and how did that work out? Or is it the one we talked about?
3: They no, it was a different thing completely.
1: Different case.
3: This was just a property, and they asked me to bless the property, which I did, and that includes it's called a minor exorcism. And it got marketed as a big exorcism issue. And
1: gotcha. Well, that's television. All right. Father, hold on. I'm sorry the brakes are so close together, but we got them squeezed. We'll be right back. This is Midnight in the Desert. I'm Art Bell.

0: to you at the speed of light in the darkness. This is Midnight in the Desert with Art Bell. Now, here's Art.
1: Here I am. Sorry about the closing breaks, but I thought there was a emergency situation at the network. Anyway, Father Ashcraft is here, I hope. He's been kind of on and off, but I suspect right now is on. Father?
2: Yes.
1: Okay, good. That would indicate...
2: I wanted to say something, Art. Just
1: fire away.
2: Just to preface before we go any further, I know that my answers have been very measured, and you can probably see that I am carefully choosing my words and how I answer things.
1: Mm-hmm.
2: And there is a reason for that. I have been the target of death threats in the past that have been reported to local police. And when I consider that, and I consider what Father Martin went through as a result of his candor,
1: sure,
2: I have to be measured. So please understand that, and don't feel like I'm trying to shortchange you.
1: You're not shortchanging me. Death threats. Death threats. Why, Father? Over what issue?
2: Several. Mainly my opinion about the Vatican.
1: Huh. Well, certainly Father Martin held a very similar opinion, and I guess we can imagine what might have happened to him. So I do understand. Trust me, I do understand. Kurt on Skype, you're on the air with Father. Hello?
3: Oh, my mute button on again.
1: Okay.
3: Sorry
1: well,
3: about that.
1: Don't leave it on when you're calling a radio program.
3: I know. My goodness gracious. Okay. I should have learned by now. Let me turn your thing down here. Okay, good. Hey, are gay people going to hell?
1: Huh.
3: What do you believe?
1: Okay.
3: Tell me.
1: Well, I wish he was here to answer. He has blinked out on us again.
3: Yeah,
1: he may be hearing us. Father, the question was, are gay people going to hell?
2: Are gay people going to hell?
1: That's the question.
2: Okay.
3: I have another one, too, later.
1: Well, just hold on.
3: Okay.
2: Let me preface this by saying that the fall of humanity had an effect on everyone, every single person in existence. That fall did not just have spiritual implications, but physical. We grow old, we get diseases, we die, we get psychological problems, a whole host of things as a result of the fall. I tend to view homosexuality, if there is indeed a genetic component, I tend to view it in light of the fall of humanity. That is an effect of the fall, just like the common cold would be an effect of the fall. Now, having said that, is a homosexual going to go to hell?
1: Mm-hmm.
2: Not necessarily. If the homosexual is not acting on the homosexual desires, they're doing their best to live the gospel of Christ, then they have as much opportunity to achieve salvation as anybody else.
1: All right. Let me stop you cold, Father, and ask you, if science conclusively proves that homosexuality is a genetic matter, yes, people have desire, but it's driven by a genetic predisposition. If that is proven absolutely, then wouldn't that affect your opinion?
2: It would just, as I said, I would view that as part of the effects of the fall of man. No different thing.
1: Yeah, but in other words, if it was a genetic-driven situation, this is the way they were born, this is the way they are, that is that, then surely no fair God would doom them to hell.
2: Well, the scripture still says that it's sinful.
1: It does say that.
2: To act on it.
1: Yeah, well, it was written a long, long time ago, Father, before genetic science came along by fair margin.
2: And taking a strict biblical worldview as I do, we can also look at fornication and adultery
1: sure.
2: being results of the fall as well. there's still no less sins just because, you know, we're somehow disposed to committing these acts.
1: Well, that's fair. I mean, you could say a man is driven, some men, a lot of men, even me when I was in my 20s, driven to just about chase anything with a skirt.
2: Correct.
1: Caller, you had another question.
3: I don't. He's no Father Malachi. I'm just going to end the call now. Good night.
1: All right. So he is no Father Malachi. He doesn't say he is Father Malachi.
2: Nope.
1: And what you're getting is an honest opinion, whether you like it or not. And I do understand that, look, we live in a different world these days. I do disagree with you on gays, Father, and that's okay. I have to live with that disagreement, I guess. But you do understand that in this day and age, you're going to take and you're gone, so this isn't fair. I was going to say in this day and age, and I'll say it anyway, you're going to take an awful lot of heat for taking that position. But I also understand that that position is, I guess, backed up by what is written in the Bible. So when you do come back, I think I'm going to ask if everything written in the Bible is to be taken literally. And so I'm going to ask that. Did you hear my question, Father?
2: No, I'm sorry.
1: Okay, so is everything written in the Bible to be taken absolutely literally in your view? Or is it possible that over thousands of years, some things that were written just might have been a view of somebody at that time and not the Word of God?
2: Well, that's not an option left to a Catholic or any other Christian. To say that would be to undermine the inerrancy and inspiration of sacred Scripture. And if we say that about one portion of Scripture, then we have to call into question the entirety of it.
1: But man has fallacies, right?
2: Man does, certainly.
1: Okay, well, these words, I don't know that they all came directly from God. They were written and possibly interpreted by man. Yes? Aw. What a poor time to have it blink out. I really hate that. In other words, some of what was written in the Bible certainly was not the direct word of God. Not all of it was the direct word of God. Surely some of it has been interpreted, transcribed by man. And we know that man is not perfect. So you would take every word in the Bible as literal, Father, right?
2: I think to use the term literal is a mistake. We take the viewpoint of Scripture, as the Church always has, that it is divinely inspired in its original autographs, and that God guided the authors to write what it was in His will for man to know, mm-hmm, about His will, His person, and His plan. And that while He allowed man to use the language that was common to man at that time, that the information contained therein is inerrant and infallible. And that is Orthodox Christian teaching across the board. That's not just me. That is Christianity across the world, Orthodox Christianity.
1: That is where I will differ with you as well. I just can't believe that it could be that infallible, and I can't have faith that it is that infallible, and that is my sin, I guess. Guthrie, Oklahoma, you're on the air with Father Ashcraft. Hi. Hello,
4: Guthrie.
1: Oh, there you are. Okay.
4: Yes, sir. Mr. Bell, I just wanted to say it's an honor. I used to listen to you when I was very young in 1997 through 1999. I heard your interview with Father Malachi,
1: right.
4: And I was barely graduating from high school. I am now 34 years old, and you are a legend.
1: Thank
4: My
1: you.
4: Mother's been listening to you for
1: Okay, sir, please, I appreciate the greetings, but we have little time, and if you have a question for the father, I'd appreciate it.
4: Yes, sir. Father Ashcroft, what I have to ask is this one simple situation. God gave us the ability to have free will. He gave us the ability to think for ourselves and do what we want to do and have the ability to be as good as we want to be or as sinful as we want to be. And from what I was told by one very intelligent minister that I ran across in my lifetime, I was told that the only way that he can truly do that was to remove himself and remove all evidence of himself of his existence to be able to give us the ability to have free will, because if we were to look up in the sky, it would be like a police officer looking down and us saying, yes, you got to do what you have to do because I'm watching you. If he had the ability to do that, and if he truly removed himself from our lives so that we had the ability to have free will, then why are the Satanists and the very religious people trying to use the basis of a book and everything, trying to scare us into doing the right thing when he alone gave us the ability to create our own decisions as we see fit and
1: All right.
4: to leave it up to us to
1: okay.
4: be a good person or not?
1: All right. Thank you. Father?
2: Okay. First thing is that, yes, we were given free will. However, from the very first, man abused that ability to use that free will wisely, prudently, by violating God's commandments in the garden. To suggest that he hid himself, though, is not biblical. And you won't find that in Scripture, and you won't find that in the teachings of the church anywhere. As a matter of fact, the Apostle Paul tells us that he has made himself known in the things he created. And as Paul says there, he says, so speaking of those who don't believe, he says, so they are without excuse in their disbelief. God has made a witness of himself in a multitude of ways. And the primary way is in the created world. And we can know God exists by the things he created. Of course, that gets us into a whole new topic on creation and
1: it does.
2: Evolution, etc.
1: One I should have started on much earlier.
2: yeah, we don't really even have the time to get into that adequately.
1: Well, this is why God creates more radio time. And,
2: yeah.
1: You know, we'll do another show.
2: I have to say,
1: sure.
2: on that issue of evolution, just really quickly,
1: sure.
2: is that macroevolution.
1: Oh, that's where it got cut off. Macroevolution. I really do want to hear what he has to say on that subject. So I will sit here and wait until the very tricky internet allows the father back on. Macroevolution. All right, Father, you're back. The last words I heard were macroevolution.
2: Oh, I'm sorry. The macroevolution violates some scientific laws in itself, one of those being the law of biogenesis. The law of
1: There it goes again. You know, I think that other church is at work here. Something's going on, that's for sure. This is very unusual. Not sure exactly what in the internet could possibly be doing this unless his provider is going on and off. Or perhaps his cable at the back of the a laptop or whatever he's using is a little bit whacked out. And it's too bad because we're right at the end of the show. Father?
2: Yes.
1: Okay. We've got time. I heard macroevolution.
2: Okay.
1: Last thing I heard.
2: I apologize. I apologize for these drops. I don't know what's going on with this. Macroevolution violates scientific laws. The very first one that it violates is the law of biogenesis. And the law of biogenesis tells us that life comes from life. Science has no evidence of life coming from nothing. Essentially, evolution must be taken on faith because it cannot prove its beginning point whatsoever. Mm-hmm. It is, evolution is essentially a religion that relies on scientific language for its substance, but it has no real substance in and of itself.
1: All right, that is going to take another show to properly digest. We could talk a great deal about this. Do you believe, Father, just sort of at the end of the program here, that God, and I'm sure you do, created the world as suggested in Genesis in a matter of days?
2: I do. I take a very literal approach to the Genesis account of creation. I believe that God created everything that exists just as it says in Genesis. I am in complete agreement with the work of an organization called Answers in Genesis, mm-hmm. which you might be familiar with. Ken Ham would be an excellent person to talk to sometime if uh-huh. you have the opportunity.
1: And so all the evidence of evolution is what?
2: Well, there is no evidence of macroevolution.
1: Uh-huh.
2: I would not argue microevolution, nor would any other creationist. But there is no evidence of macroevolution. That's where we have a contention.
1: Well, despite that lack of evidence, if I concede that point, that still doesn't mean that the larger evolution that science talks of is not real.
2: Well, if you remove macroevolution...
1: Then you take it all away?
2: Then you remove the evolution of man.
1: Oh, boy, do we need more time. Father, I'm sorry, we're out of time. We are going to look into your computer problems, or you are, or he will, and then we'll do this again, I guarantee. Father, thank you.
2: God bless. Good night.
1: Good night. Not enough time. Absolutely fascinating topics, no question about that. From the high desert and the great American Southwest. Sorry we don't have more time, and across all the time zones of the world, good night.
5: Will we make it to tomorrow? Will the sun shine on you?
1: All right, I dug this up from The Anomalist, bless your heart, theanomalist.com. And we've got it up at artbell.com right now. A video that's taken the internet by storm, and deservedly so. I guess The Anomalist was chasing links all day, all afternoon, trying to get a copy of it, but there were copyright issues, said they. But good for them. They got it. They got a mirror site, and then we finally found it up, I think, on YouTube. This is an alien. It's not really an alien, but it might as well be. I'm going to try and pronounce it. It's a Stygomedusa gigantea. Maybe. I might have gotten that right. I might not have. It was floating near an ROV in the Gulf of Mexico. It has been seen before, but I don't think we've ever seen this good a picture of it. I don't know what you'd call it, but it's not anything that looks like it comes from Earth, that's for sure. So you can take a look at it if you want. It's up at artbell.com, and it's it'll blow your mind. And then this other item caught my attention today. Hackers say they have exposed unfaithful partners across the world. There's this cheating site, a website, Ashley Madison, where, you know, if you want to cheat on your partner. I guess what happened is somebody hacked into it. And the hackers said, look, either you take your site down, stop doing what you're doing, or we're going to dump this data. Well, dump the data. Apparently, they did. They accused people using the site, the owners, of deceit, incompetence. Said the company had refused to bow to their demands to close the site, so they took matters into their own hands. And there's a lot of information out there, which includes names, addresses, credit card info, on those who were part of it. Woo, what a mess that's going to be. And what a mess we've got on our hands tonight in two more than one way. By the way, on behalf of Keith Rowland, he is going through some renewal jitters. That's, I guess, the way I would put it. Some of the people who joined, I don't know, like a month ago, are getting notices that they're expired. Don't worry, you're not expired. Well, I mean, maybe they technically think you are. It has something, Keith tells me, to do with the difference between West Coast time and Greenwich Mean Time. And that's all I know right now. Otherwise, I know, don't worry, don't email Keith. He's already having little digital babies. So, okay, in a moment, we're going to do something awfully serious, and it really, really is awfully serious. I like doing lighter shows, but, you know, the question is, would our own United States government shoot down a civilian airplane with 230 passengers and crew by either in, well, not intentionally, you can't, I can't imagine that. Would they do it by mistake and then cover it up? I guess we're going to find out tonight. A lot of new stuff is going to be here. So coming next is Bill Burns, a New York Times best-selling author, the creator, consulting producer, writer, and lead host of History Channel's UFO Hunters, and one of the creators and guest experts on history's ancient aliens. He is currently featured as a commentator on Discovery's Unsolved NASA Files and the upcoming Reels TV Dr. Feelgood. Burns' forthcoming books are The Life and Times of Mickey Rooney in October, Psychiatric Criminology in January, UFO Hunters Book 2 in January, and Edison's Last Invention, The Spirit Phone, coming this spring. Fascinating stuff. Burns holds a PhD and a JD, was a National Endowment for the Humanities Fellow, and is co-host of the Dark Matter Digital Network's Future Theater with co-host Nancy Burns on Monday nights from 10 p.m. Eastern. With him will be Jim Sanders. Just so you know, Jim joined Seal Beach Orange County Police Department back in 1966, straight out of college, specialized in accident investigation for a majority of his career, medically retired in 1977, completed his B.S. degree at Christopher Newport University, Virginia in 79, worked in politics 80 through 85, ran a primary congressional campaign against John McCain, was the first executive director of the Virginia Legislative Caucus, began investigating federal lawlessness because of a conversation he had with the Wall Street Journalist in 1986. Soldiers of Misfortune was his first book, co-authored with Mark Sauter. In 82, The Men We Left Behind, 93, The Downing of TWA Flight 800, 1997, Altered Evidence, 2000, First Strike, co-author Jack Cashill, 2003, co-produced a documentary with Jack Cashill in 2004. Very prolific, huh? Currently working on the definitive book on TWA Flight 800 and a second book that will, for the first time, give the factual story of the behind-the-scenes war between White House extremists and a secret American military intelligence unit tracking the communist influence surrounding FDR and the KGB's monitoring of the military intelligence unit. Now, again, to me, the whole thing comes down to, would we, if we did by mistake, shoot down an aircraft with 230 people on it, passengers and crew, would we hide that? Would we cover it up? By the end of this night, I guess you will know. That's what they tell me. So coming up in a moment, Bill Burns and TWA Flight 800. Bill Burns and Jim Sanders. Bill and Jim, welcome to Midnight in the Desert.
6: Thank you.
1: All right, you know what I just did? Just to start this out here, I Googled TWA Flight 800 just to see what came up.
6: In 1996, TWA Flight 800 was shot down south of Long Island. The government of the United States, despite the embarrassment of having been caught in court rigging lab tests and lying in its reports, is still officially attributing the disaster to a spark in the center fuel tank, while government spokespeople insist the witnesses who saw a missile hit the jumbo jet are all drunks. Anybody want to react to that?
7: Well, that's amazingly, they managed to sell that to the New York media, and of course the gray lady, the New York Times, kind of ran with whatever the FBI sent them, and NBC ran with whatever the NTSB sent them. But to believe that the news media of the United States would believe that New Yorkers, I mean, I'm from the West, so I'm willing to believe a lot about New Yorkers. Yeah, they when they see something going up, it's actually something coming down.
6: Yeah,
7: yeah, and it was just pathetic, you know. And of course, it went on into the residue that I got a hold of, and how can a thermite product be glue used by airlines?
6: All right, well, let us begin at the beginning, and that would be July 17th of 1996, when it did go down. And by the way, I want to tell everybody, go to artbell.com. You're probably already there looking at that sea creature. If you click on the picture of tonight's guests, you will then notice something else loads, and that's going to be two things, two still photographs and a video that you can see. Now, you don't have to be a rocket scientist, I mean that quite literally, to look at what you guys have presented, particularly the video, not that it's great quality. But what is there, I mean, clearly shows the trail of a missile going up, not down, not fuel spilling down, and that's the old story I heard. It's something going up to meet that aircraft that then explodes. Well, the human mind does a funny thing when it sees that. It goes, well, look at that, a missile, and then an airplane getting destroyed. About right?
8: You're absolutely right. That's what happened. Yeah. This person who shot the video was a beautiful night. The sun was setting. The moon was a crescent moon. I think the Venus was between its points. Beautiful night. And he's filming that. And then all of a sudden, out of the corner of his eye in a different direction, he sees a contrail, a missile going up.
6: Right.
8: And he focuses the camera on that. And he even says, it looks like a rocket. And he and his friend are looking at this thing, and then there's an explosion in the distance. And the FBI seized that video,
6: mm-hmm.
8: took it from this person,
6: mm-hmm.
8: locked it away for 19 years.
6: Mm-hmm.
8: And it was Jim's ability to wind his way through the system of Freedom of Information Act and mandatory disclosures that eventually pried that video out from the government. And it's sitting right here, and it's declassified.
6: Can I ask a question about the video?
7: Yeah. Yes.
6: Was it shot upside down?
7: No, it wasn't shot upside down, but it was shot by the world's worst amateur cameraman.
6: All right, well, I'm sort of half making a joke. It's not a joke at all. The only way that could not be a missile going up would be if the whole thing was shot upside down. And finally, the camera wasn't drunk, was it?
7: No, the camera wasn't drunk, and to add to that story, I first picked up on it from a Fox News team that was out on Long Island that night trying to buy that video from the cameraman.
6: God, I remember that. I remember the report of that.
7: Right. And it actually was bought by someone that we believe was NBC, but we can't prove it, but we do have circumstantial evidence that it was, because all these years that I've gone around talking, people swear they actually saw it once, and they were glued to the TV the rest of the night, and it never showed up again. And
6: all right. All right, I hate to do this to you two guys, because I've got to. On my Facebook, I announced we were going to do, sort of blow open the whole TWA 800 story. And inevitably, somebody popped in and wrote, what's TWA 800? So, you know, enough time has gone by, guys, that we've got people who don't even remember this. So tell them where that flight started, who was on it, where it was going.
8: Jim, go ahead.
7: Okay, yeah, it started out at JFK Airport. It took off about 20 minutes after 8 p.m. out of JFK on the 17th of July, 1996, before a lot of your audience was probably even born, and was headed for Paris. So it comes out of JFK and kind of sweeps around and heads east. It's south of Long Island over the water, but it's only about 9 miles out over the water. Mm-hmm. So people standing on the shoreline, and it's at dusk, but there's plenty of light out there. I know because I went and stood where some of these key eyewitnesses were at the same time that they saw what they saw, and you can very clearly see a 747 as it's climbing out into the sky. And I'll just use witness 73, a lady from Madison, North Carolina. She was had her tootsies in the water and was looking, and she'd been in the travel business, and she sees this 747 level off lower than it should have leveled off, which is exactly what happened. And she goes, "Oh my God, I wonder where they're going, and I wish I was on board." You know, and then shortly thereafter, she goes, "Well, maybe not," because out of the corner of her eye, her testimony, she sees a missile. Mm-hmm. Sweeping up towards Flight 800, right side. It looks like it's going to fly by it on the right side, and it makes a sharp left and comes in and hits the airliner right where the leading edge of the right wing fastens to the fuselage. Yeah. And it was in an upward angle and came, you know, and went up through the fuselage in the business class and out the top. She saw that, and the FBI has refused to believe that she actually saw that, and we don't understand why. And the CIA, let me just wrap it up with this one on Witness 73. I filed a FOIA with Freedom of Information Act with the CIA to get their paperwork saying why they do not believe her.
6: Can I back you up one and ask you one question about the testimony? You said she said that it leveled off before it should have.
7: And it did.
6: Okay, what do we know about that? What do you, leveled off at flight level what?
7: 13,000, just over 13,000 feet, because there was other traffic that it had to hold for.
6: Okay, so it was ordered to do that by air traffic.
7: It was ordered to do that, correct.
8: Right, by ATC. Gotcha.
6: Okay, good.
7: Right, and so the CIA sends me a thing back, kind of a hate letter, which that's kind of the norm for me and them, and says that they simply do not have the ability to find such paperwork in their files, and it would be too burdensome for them to try to manually find it. That's their excuse for not being able to tell the world of their genius interpretation of what she clearly said. And we have her exact statement.
6: Okay, so they didn't actually down at the bottom of the letter saying, by the way, we really hate you.
7: Well, no, but things get

0: and this is important too, is that that was a military operations area. That's Whiskey 104 over southern Long Island. And that went hot because there was a test of this program called the Cooperative Engagement Capability that night. That was scheduled. What happened was there were thunderstorms over Chicago that night. Yes. And the connecting flight to Flight 800 was held up at O'Hare. So Flight 800, which was an international flight, was held up so the connecting flight could get into JFK.
1: Sure.
0: That's why that plane was late going through Whiskey 104, not knowing the area was hot.
1: How late was it?
0: Not warned. And the Navy was warned.
1: How late?
0: About 30 minutes.
2: About an hour.
0: Yeah, about an hour, yeah.
1: An hour. That's a long time.
2: Yeah, my wife worked for TWA, and at that time they would hold up planes, international in particular. They would hold them up for a long time so that people wouldn't miss their connection.
1: Yep, yep. I get it. Is it Whiskey 104 or 108?
2: 105.
0: 105.
1: Come on, guys. Get your numbers right here. Whiskey 105, okay?
2: Right.
1: And tell me what Whiskey 105 was, a military exercise area of some sort.
2: Right. The Cooperative Engagement Capability Program, which was a trillion-dollar program, literally, to take the United States military into the 21st century, was tested because the Navy was the primary on this. Mm-hmm. And there was all these zones that are south of Long Island for doing different sorts of tests. And I got out of NASA, of all places, the paperwork proving that there were 6 days' worth of CEC exercises going on starting that night when TWA Flight 800 was shot down. And there's little doubt that CEC was involved in this.
1: So what kind of assets, if that's the right word, would we have had in this area?
2: We had destroyers and cruisers that were called AEGIS, Aegis destroyers and cruisers that were connected. That CEC was part of that. All of these radars, there could be massive interference. They could steam in. This was supposed to be the final sign off so that CEC could go into combat, and it had to be signed off by September 1st. For Congress, otherwise they were going to defund it. So they had that every ship that the Navy had that had the Aegis on it was out in those waters that night.
0: Okay. And then you had a submarine and you had the Seawolf. And the Seawolf was doing inshore exercises on anti-aircraft exercises. And it was literal, which meant that's what the Navy thought it would be fighting. Inshore types of engagements supporting Marines, supporting the establishment of airfields, and the Seawolf, which was not yet commissioned. So when the Navy said we had no sub there that night, they were right. It was not yet commissioned, but the Seawolf was there undergoing testing in the CEC program.
1: Okay.
2: And it had a unique weapon system on it. It was the first American sub to be able to, from underwater, launch an anti-aircraft missile. It all connected into CEC because the Seawolf was supposed to go into the littoral warfare scene, which is shallow water, is what it means. They go in first, and they're there, and there's other CEC-capable subs once this thing gets going, and they then protect the fleet as it comes in. That's what the Seawolf, it was a $2 billion sub, which was a lot of money back in the 1990s, a tremendous amount of money. And Congress wasn't going to fund anymore unless it proved its ability in the littoral warfare.
1: Mm-hmm.
2: Mm. Guess how much money Congress spent on it after July 17th, 1996?
1: How much?
2: $0. Yeah, so Congress unofficially knew this. The truth about what had gone on out there. Not everybody in Congress, but the people at the very senior levels.
1: All right, so there were all kinds of things out there in this Whiskey 105 area. How big an area was it?
2: I can't give you the exact dimension, but it's huge.
1: Okay.
2: Huge. Yeah, it's huge, and CEC goes all the way down to Virginia Beach, Virginia. So, and all the way up to Long Island. Yeah.
1: All right, is there any indication that the U.S. military had any sort of, target vehicles that it was going to fly over the area for a test? In other words, was anything like that scheduled, or could you find out?
2: Yes.

0: Yes.
1: Linda Cabot has a, well, two things. One, I have documents saying that they were going to use two different types of drones. And the other is there's a lady named Linda Cabot was at a Republican meeting near the shore near West Hampton. And she didn't even know it that night, but she, while she was taking photos, took a photo of a drone that was over land. And that's important because one of the things the CWOF has to do and the CEC has to do is to be able to track in civilian airliners. You have all the clutter of land, and they're supposed to be able to track that drone. Well, here's the drone over land,
0: right,
1: and it's on her 35-millimeter camera, and the FBI refuses to give me quality photos of that.
0: When was this? What time?
1: This was, well, it was approximately, you know, cameras in those days didn't have the little gizmos that generally show up on pictures these days. But it was about, you know, in the 8:30 time frame, just a few minutes at best before Flight 800 went down.
0: Oh, God. The radar signature, I mean, Aegis is pretty good stuff even today. The radar they've got is extremely impressive. You know, a 747 presents one hell of a radar signature, right?
1: Yes, it does. Yes.
0: So are we concluding here that somebody on the ground, is this your conclusion, that somebody on the ground thought that they were firing at one of these drones, these targets, and it mistakenly fired at a commercial airliner? Is that the bottom line here?
1: The thing you have to remember is in CEC, there's no human interaction. It's all computer.
2: That's the whole point. A robot fired the missile. An algorithm fired the missile. No
0: really?
2: Human intervention. Exactly. And since Flight 800 was not supposed to be there, essentially what happened was the missile was targeted. It was launched. A platform was designated by a computer. The launch platform was executed. The missile was fired, and that's when Flight 800 flew through and then had to settle down at 13,000 feet because there was air traffic overhead. And the missile, which was semi-active radar, homed in on a plane that wasn't supposed to be there.
0: Do you know what kind of homing mechanism this state-of-the-art at that time missile was using?
1: They had four possibilities, so we're making our best estimate, our best guess at what it was they were using, and I, on top of my head, I cannot recall, but they had four possibilities before the Seawolf, which I believe it was the launch vehicle of the first missile, the smaller missile that was seen by two absolutely critical witnesses as it was launched and shortly after launch.
0: All right,
1: and
0: listen.
1: It took off, and the one that you know, Witness 73 saw.
0: All right, hold on, guys. Hold on. We're at a break.
3: Dark Matter News. I'm Leo Ashcraft. Deadly Portuguese man-of-war jellyfish with tentacles as long as five London buses. People have been reporting these sightings all around the English coastline, prompting fears of invasion among conservationists. Normally living far from land and the ocean, experts from the Marine Conservation Society say the Society's survey team has received many reports of them near the shoreline this year. The venomous jellyfish, which can reach 160 feet in length, can be deadly. Even with their massive size, swimmers and surfers are not always able to spot them before they are stung, and a single touch from these massive monsters can be deadly. Last month, there were 30 reports from locals in the southern English counties of Devon and Cornwall. Experts are saying the data suggests that a significant recent rise in the numbers of some jellyfish species in the UK seas is underway. But why is this happening? Some suggest global warming is to blame. Researchers so far have been baffled. In 2013, there were 1,000 reports involving hundreds of thousands of jellyfish in England. Last year, the number of reports increased again to over 1,400. And by July this year, the survey had already recorded over 1,000 reports. August is usually a peak month for jellyfish sightings, and so 2015 looks to be another record breaker. The creature's venomous tentacles can deliver a painful sting, similar to a cut with a knife, with rash-like symptoms developing immediately. The Marine Conservation Society said the rise in the number of jellyfish around the British coast can be no longer ignored. A rare fire rainbow appeared in the sky over South Carolina on Sunday evening. Social media eagerly shared images of the fire rainbow, which appeared in wispy clouds over the Isle of Palm, South Carolina. Some people on Twitter said the rainbow looked like angel's wings, while others likened it to a whale tail. For a fire rainbow to appear, the sun must be at an altitude of at least 58 degrees above the horizon. In order to produce the rainbow colors, the sun's rays must enter the ice crystals at a precise angle to give the prism effect of the color spectrum. Fire rainbows are neither fire nor rainbows, but are so called because of their brilliant pastel colors and flame-like appearance. A circumhorizontal arc is an optical phenomenon, an ice halo formed by the refraction of the sun, or moonlight in plate-shaped ice crystals suspended in the atmosphere. These are typically found in cirrus or cirrostratus clouds. In its full form, the arc has the appearance of a large, brightly spectrum-colored band running parallel to the horizon, located below the sun or moon. Dark Matter News. A creepy doll, known as the Camera Shy Doll, was previously in one of the most haunted houses in the world, the home of wealthy Captain Jack Geiger and his 12 children. Located in Key West, Florida, a number of spooky sightings and weird sensations have been witnessed in this house. But no stories are more terrifying than that of the Camera Shy Doll that lived there. When a cholera epidemic was sweeping town, many sick children were brought to the nursery, where they would spend their last days in this room, hidden away from the fearful residents. The house was opened as a museum in 1960, and that's when this doll was placed in a toy box. Ghost hunters and passerbys have witnessed ghostly children laughing, crying, and playing in the nursery. The captain himself has been seen walking with his daughter Hannah in the gardens. The doll is said to have belonged to Hannah, whose strange, eerie portrait still hangs in the house. The doll is said to have walked out of the house on its own. The museum manager was constantly being called to investigate alarms being tripped by movement in the house. The activity would always be from the doll's room. Security frequently reported seeing something in the window, but when they went to investigate, there was never anyone there. Whenever visitors tried to take photos of the strange-looking doll, they all experienced problems with their cameras. The house is said to be one of the most haunted in the world. I'm Leo Ashcraft for Dark Matter News.
0: Well, okay. My guests, Bill Burns, Jim Sanders, the subject TWA 800, 747, jumbo jet. 230 total passengers, crew on board. After 8 o'clock at night, leaving New York about an hour late, headed for Paris. Then we've got the military out in what is described as W-105, with all kinds of Aegis stuff, submarines, destroyers, that kind of thing. We've got drones that are in the air, presumably to do some sort of test with all the W-105 stuff. And we've got this jumbo jet leaving New York about an hour late and leveling out way below what would ultimately be cruising altitude. Then we seem to have a missile. I think that all of you, before commenting, should go up and look at this video. No question about it. It is a missile, and it's going up, not down. It's a missile. The question is, whose missile is it? Well, gentlemen, welcome back. One shot in the dark here. If this had been somebody else's missile, as in any foreign power anywhere, we would have been all over it immediately, right?
1: Absolutely.
2: That's correct.
1: One thing you have to remember, that is not a little tiny contrail of a shoulder-fired missile. That, so man pads is what they're called, that's out. As soon as the FBI saw that, they knew beyond any doubt this was a big stomping missile. And it ends up, this is the backstop missile, the second missile that was fired to take out the first missile that was going in awry, and we don't know exactly what went wrong. But the test, that missile had was supposed to intercept something when there was civilian traffic around, and was supposed to, the drone was supposed to come out of a landmass, which it did, and we got photos of it over the landmass, and for some reason it locked on to the wrong target, and so this big missile that you see in the video is the backstop missile, the second missile that did all the damage on the front and left front side of the 747.
0: Okay. Question. It is my understanding that if the military is going to do something like this, they send out a notice to airmen, I thought. Now,
2: they did send out
0: a notice to airmen. So it was sent out.
2: Yeah, it was sent out. And for some reason, the folks at JFK, the air traffic controllers, didn't alert the plane that W-105 had gone hot. There was an exercise going on. The plane never knew.
0: The plane never knew.
1: The air controllers were supposed to be notified, actually, when you think about it. Yeah, because this is supposed to be something that they can do at any time, and civilian airliners can fly through it, no problems, anywhere in the world, and, you know, everybody will be safe except the bad people.
0: Okay. All right. I saw the I've seen any number of programs in which they explain standing usually in the center or what's left of the center fuel tank exactly what happened with a couple of wires, they say, delivering some sort of voltage to, you know, the fuel that was remaining in there. There was residual amount of fuel. So it really made a big bang. That's their excuse of what happened, right?
1: And there's not one shred of evidence backing that up. If you read their documentation, the final report in particular, they will say, well, if we had found this part, we would be able to prove this. And if we had found that part, we would have been able to prove that. Yeah. And they keep doing that for a while. Then they go, therefore, with the evidence we just presented, we declare it to be. Yeah. And it's just...
2: They never found the wires at all. In fact, years later, we were doing an episode of UFO Hunters out in New Mexico. And there, before the hangar where we were filming, was a 747.
0: Mm-hmm.
2: Why is a 747 at this old, old airfield? So there was an engineer there, and I asked him, what are you doing? He says, well, this is the test. This is one of the test craft for figuring out how the central wing tank blew up on Flight 800.
0: I see.
2: And I said, well, did you guys ever find out how it did? And he said, no, the center wing tank never blew up. And this was an FAA guy.
1: Yeah, and let me tell you, the wow. most important thing in this is by virtue of being indicted, the judge, the one good thing she did, was gave me 3 hours and allowed me to bring two attorneys to defend myself. Which
0: Indicted?
1: I was indicted for investigating the investigators who were covering up the downing of TWA Flight 800.
0: Oh, wait. How do you get indicted for investigating anybody?
1: Well, there's a good question. You're not supposed to, but as the book will outline, it's a long story.
0: We can't do a long story, but give me the short version. I really want to know, how did you get indicted for investigating?
1: Because
2: the government set aside its own protocols for investigating a journalist. Jim was a journalist for the Riverside Press Enterprise, a credentialed journalist in the state of California.
0: Mm-hmm.
2: And the government, knowing the two previous books that Jim had written that put him on the Defense Department's radar, The Men Who Left Behind and Soldiers of Misfortune, basically saying that we left behind soldiers in World War II in Korea, and then, of course, it was full course that we did the same thing in Vietnam. And the Defense Department knew this. So they knew that Jim was basically a pain. And what the government did was, they ignored the fact that Jim was a credentialed journalist and seized his mail and seized a whole bunch of materials that they shouldn't have done. Then they went back and they argued, oh, gee, we didn't know he was a journalist, even though he came to their attention as a journalist. That being done, they then claimed that Jim was at the center of a criminal investigation, not a journalistic investigation, but a criminal investigation for suborning the theft of material from a federal crash site. And that was the linchpin they used to, A, try to prevent Jim from writing the book in the first place, and B, trying to take Liz Sanders, his wife, as a hostage to prevent Jim from writing the book. And that's how this whole thing got started.
0: Oh, my God.
1: Right. The story that broke, that where the FBI and the Department of Justice and the White House and everybody else figured out, oh, it's this guy. My name, it was in the March 10th, 1997 front page, Riverside Press Enterprise. When they found my name where it said James Sanders, just to the left of it was investigative reporter James Sanders. Throughout the entire 4 years of the case, they refused to acknowledge that they could see those two words, investigative reporter.
4: Yes.
1: And if they couldn't see those two words, then everything they did in seizing all the stuff, my phone records and FedEx records and everything, that allowed them to find one of my most significant source, that would have all been illegal and they'd have had to throw it out. But if they simply couldn't see those two words in that newspaper, we even took it into court, and my attorney takes it up to the judge and points out, see, judge, right there.
4: Uh-huh.
1: Yeah, and the judge, so what? So that's the kind of stuff that we had to deal with, including the purging of the jury of anybody who was smart enough, which doesn't take a lot of brains to figure out that the government may cover up, and the judge intensely interviewed everybody, threw out more than half the jury pool on her own, because she only wanted jurors who believed that the government couldn't engage in a cover-up. She said, I will not have a jury in my room in which any juror believes that the government is capable of doing such a thing.
0: You know, guys, once I would say that, hold on a second, I would say there was a day in my life, and I'm pretty old now, 70, there was a day in my life when I never in a million years would believe the government was capable of a cover-up. In fact, when the FBI would come out and, you know, do their little speech as they used to do in the older days about who they just caught, I bought every, you know, word, hook, line, and sinker. The government, I mean, this was America. They're our government. They can't do any wrong. So there was a day like that in America for those of us who were old enough, and that day is not today.
1: Yeah, Bill and I are both your age, and I know for a fact that's exactly the way I was brought up, to believe exactly what you're saying. And if I hadn't first gone through investigating an old cover-up from World War II having to do with prisoners of war, and hadn't seen how they come after you, me, as a journalist, when you're doing something that old, why would they do such a thing, you know, type thing. If I hadn't had that in my background, I doubt that I would have been able to slog through this.
0: All right, so how solid is your proof that their mechanical failure story just is, you know, absolutely not true?
1: It's 100% solid. You have a missile going up, and unless you have 100 geese, fat geese coming down, you've got a plane coming down. That video is in the FBI files. It was hidden there. It took me 19 years after I was told that such a thing existed to slowly gather the paperwork trail, as the FBI, when they put out thousands of pages, you know, just massive document dumps to different people, I would go through there and I slowly built my little inventory of paperwork until I finally came up with a file number where it was and exactly what they had done. They had sent it down to Quantico, Virginia for an analysis, and it came back, you know, and have all the paperwork for that.
0: Uh-huh.
1: It came back, and then it was stuck in this file. And when I filed my mandatory, I got it. So now you start the story with that video out of their files, and they declare that there is no other paperwork attached to it. So we've got them cold. That's in their files. It's not if in fact they thought, well, gee, maybe somebody manufactured this, or maybe, you know, some other missile going up and some other plane coming down, that paperwork would be there.
0: Right. No. That's real McCoy, and there's no mistaking what it is. I hope everybody goes to artbell.com, click on these two gentlemen, and then what's below it includes this video that we're talking about right now, showing a missile going up. I mean, that's all there is. It's going up.
2: And then Jim interviewed the witnesses.
0: Well, I remember the night it happened, guys. I remember the night it happened. And I remember the media going around interviewing all kinds of people. And I remember then that these people, some of them got interviewed by the FBI. FBI never even bothered to talk to some of them. And discounted so much of the eyewitness testimony, and there was a lot of it. Boy, in the early days of the coverage of this, my God, there was a lot of eyewitness testimony, and it just all got squished.
2: That's
1: the FBI and the CIA collaborated with each other to alter the key witness statements. They Mike Wire, which we have a transcript of a meeting between the Defense Intelligence Agency and and the CIA and the FBI, and why they have a transcript of it, I don't have a clue, but they did, and they said, well, Mike Wire, witness 571, standing on Beach Lane Bridge, boy, if what his first statement, if it's accurate, that was a missile. But we went back and re-interviewed him. We didn't want to leave a stone unturned. Honest to God, this crap's actually in these things. And Mike goes, oh, man, I should have had a V-8. No, I didn't see that missile like my statement said. I didn't see anything until it was 20 degrees up in the sky. Well, I got to know Mike Wire, and Mike Wire is the most straight-arrow guy in the entire world. And Mike Wire says, that never happened. I never changed my story, and I never talked to him again. It was all made up, and they made up another story for Witness 73, and they hid Witness 740, who backs up Mike Wire. And it just goes on and on and on. They altered not just witnesses' statements, that reconstruction where you were talking about, the guy standing in the center wing tank, massively altered. And I can prove that with photos. I have pre-altered photos and post-altered photos.
0: Wow.
1: They altered that so that the missile that Witness 73 saw come up the right side, it was a thermite warhead. Intense heat damage was on the right side. And there is, in fact, intense heat damage before they covered it all up.
2: And there's physical trace evidence from the seat backs in business class.
0: Yeah, that I want to ask
2: Jim
0: about.
2: Had analyzed.
0: What did there was some kind of residue there apparently, right?
1: There was.
0: What was it?
1: And it was a red residue, and it was from. It took me months after, and I just need to say this. Preface this. It took me about 6 months after the article came out on March 10th, 1997, before I actually knew it was from a thermite warhead. A missile scientist who knew about warheads because he worked on them was the one that he actually called up a lawyer friend of mine. I go to Virginia Beach, Virginia. I sit down and talk to him, and he says, Sanders, what you've got here is a thermite warhead on top of a solid fuel missile. So you're right, it's consistent with solid fuel, but it's 100% consistent with a thermite warhead. And that happens to be unique to the United States Navy in 1996. Nobody else had one. Nobody else could have fired one.
0: Okay, well, there would have been a unique chemical signature, right?
1: And there was.
0: And there was. And what did they call it?
1: They called it glue. They called it adhesive. So what they're
0: when you say they, you mean the government?
1: The government, the FBI, the NTSB, and they just started screaming from the rooftops that it was glue, it was glue, it was glue. And my best response at that time was it was consistent with a solid fuel missile, which is partly correct, but not entirely correct. If I'd had thermite on my lips then, I'm not sure what they would have said. But anyway, they used that. They went to Congress multiple times and told Congress, oh, there's red stuff all over every crash that there ever is, and it's just glue. What it is, it's this intense heat thermite stuff. So they're saying TWA used thermite glue. And there was smoking in those days in passenger planes. So every TWA airplane would have burned up.
0: Yeah, I remember. I smoked in them. It was nice, actually. Where does this go now? If you prove that this was shot down, the video seems to prove it, the official investigation would have to be all bunk. You seem to be showing that.
1: Yes.
0: So where do you take this? I mean, the bottom line conclusion, if all this is true, is we shot down our own civilian aircraft.
1: Right.
2: And then the story takes a whole other turn, because what happens is, after Jim's article, after Jim was referred to in the Riverside Press Enterprise, saying he actually was in possession of the red residue of swatches of seat backs,
0: yes,
2: with red residue on them, then the FBI turns its attention to Sanders and to Sanders' wife. And there begins a long process in which they literally say to Sanders, give us the name of the person who gave you that material from the hangar, and we will not indict you. In other words, you're a journalist, yeah. Reveal your source.
0: Yeah, I got it.
2: He doesn't do it.
0: Right. Jim, so they wanted the name of the person. Somebody did give you that or gave it to your wife? Is that right?
1: No. Well, my wife knew who it was because she introduced me to him. He was a 747 pilot, and she was a instructor for TWA and a flight attendant as well. And because of that thin line right there, when I went face-to-face with the government, along with my attorney at that time, Jeff Schlanger, and told them, we're not giving you anything. And they go, okay, tough guy, we're going to indict, we're going to target.
0: Okay, yeah, I got they came after you. I got that they, well, okay, even threatened your family. But you did, in fact, receive this red residue. It came to be in your possession. That's all I'm asking right now.
1: Is that evidence of their criminal activity, correct?
0: That is accurate, right?
1: That's accurate.
2: Yes.
0: All right, then this is a good place to stop. Hold it right there. Hi again, everybody. Bill Burns and Jim Sanders are my guests. And we're discussing the downing of TWA Flight 800. I've got a bunch of messages here, and I want you guys to hear these. I'm going to read a few. Kingslayer says, absolutely chilling stuff. I remember being young, too young worth mentioning, and listening to your original broadcast of the disaster and feeling absolutely betrayed. That was my first brush with cynicism. It's been a long road. Yeah, me too.
1: Yes, it is.
0: Jeff says, hi, great show. Sorry if I missed out. Could you please ask your guests where the video came from again? Who recorded it, please? Jeff.
1: Well, that's easy. It was an amateur cameraman. We don't yet have his name. I'm working as hard as I can to get it. I'll either have it before the end of the year or we won't be able to get it.
0: All right, so this got pried from the hands of the FBI.
1: Yes.
2: Mm-hmm. Jim knew where the file was, where this video was located, and basically asking about that file, making a mandatory request for material in that file. That's what pried it out of the FBI's hands.
0: All right.
2: And it was already declassified.
0: All right, Michael in Virginia. Art, I want to know more about your guest indictment. What was the charge? Misdemeanor or felony? Was he found guilty? Was he sentenced? Thanks.
1: It was felony for conspiracy, aiding, and abetting. The conspiracy was, even though I did not ask for the residue, but merely received it, and from Terry Stacy, 747 pilot, who was assigned to the investigation, who over a period of weeks we talked about it, and he goes, well, you're a retired cop, and they're refusing to tell us what the FBI is refusing to tell us what that red residue is, so I give you a piece, will you test it? And I say, yes. I had First Amendment lawyers that were paid by the Press Enterprise out in California to monitor my actions. And they said, perfectly legal. It's within the case law at that, in 1996, without any problem at all, as long as I didn't say, go in and get it. But he volunteered, brought it out. Then I, as a journalist, was home free on it.
0: Okay.
1: So that was the case law. Attorneys were monitoring it, but they did have this one proviso. The attorney out in California said, now, this is all assuming that the FBI and the Justice Department is not running a program that they, I can't remember the word he used, but basically, if they are running amok, they're going to run over you. Then that was his final statement on that.
0: All right. Well, to finish answering the question, did they run over you? In other words, were you convicted?
1: Yeah, we couldn't put on a First Amendment defense. We were not allowed to defend ourselves. And I already told you about the jury. Mm-hmm. And we couldn't put on a defense. How do you not get convicted?
2: You see, what the whole case turned on was, A, there was no conspiracy. Since Jim never asked for the residue in the first place, no two like minds conspired to commit a crime.
0: Look, so, it's just like somebody mailed me supposed parts from the crashed UFO in Roswell. Remember that?
2: Exactly. Right.
0: It's just like that. It's like somebody hands it to you and says, okay, check this out for evidence, and then you're doomed.
2: So that's piece one. Then piece two is when Jim and Liz, through their attorneys, go into court and say to the judge, well, this was a whole journalistic enterprise. I'm protected under the First Amendment. The judge then goes into contortions to throw out a First Amendment defense and say, well, you're really a souvenir hunter. You're not a journalist. You're a souvenir hunter. You're telling somebody to send you souvenirs from a plane crash, and so you get no journalistic defense. So she actually throws First Amendment out of the court. And so once you throw First Amendment out of the court, when you're a journalist, where is your defense? And then she taints the jury pool so nobody believed the government could engage in a conspiracy. So you can see what kind of a trial that was.
0: So you're saying that in Guavir, they actually made it a point that the juror would have to believe that the government could not possibly engage in a cover-up before they were on the jury?
1: Absolutely. I mean, it took hours for her to do this. And can you imagine, I'm sure the audience has probably already imagined what kind of a jury you get who believes that their government could never.
0: Actually, I can't imagine that as a disqualifier for a juror, actually.
1: Yeah, it was something to behold. And I want to tell you, the New York Times had a reporter in the audience. Not a word of it was anywhere. And NBC had a reporter there, and when we came out for a break, the only thing the NBC reporter said in a question to my attorney was, why didn't Mr. Sanders just give the residue back? That was NBC.
0: Seriously?
1: Honest to God.
0: Okay, so the answer is you were convicted.
1: Yes.
0: Somebody in Vegas asks, has any mainstream media shown the video with the contrail going up from the ground to the flight, and if not, why not? From where does the pressure come that prevents a network news show from showing the video that we've got up there right now?
1: Well, tonight is the first time it's ever been shown publicly. I just got it in April, and you're trying to line up your ducks. The one thing you have to understand, if you just willy-nilly piecemeal throw stuff out there, nothing is going to happen. So we're trying to get lined up, the book, the documentary, start getting it out on radio and get it out on TV.
0: So it's breaking right here.
1: Right here, right?
2: Yes, it is.
1: First time.
2: Absolutely.
0: Oh, my God. Well, that'll end us all up in court, probably. So I'm going to go back and watch this again. But it seems to me there's no question. I do want to ask you a few questions about the video, if I can.
1: Sure.
0: For example, there is this breakup. I mean, it's within the video. I can't put my finger on what kind of breakup I'm seeing. Can you?
1: Well, first of all, it rises in about the first third, and then it goes to white. And then we don't know why that is, and then back to the gray contrail, and then it looks like it kind of edges over, and after that you can't really tell what it's doing until you see things coming down. Are you talking about it on the 747 coming down?
0: Well, I'm talking about the whole video itself. During the video, you see what's the right word? It almost looks like digital breakup in a little.
2: What the cameraman is doing is he's trying to adjust his lens. And this is a 9x video.
0: Right.
2: So what you're seeing is this depixelation. The image is breaking up as the cameraman tries to figure out what he's looking at and why this object is coming up out of the water. So it's close, it's back, it's close, it's back.
0: Okay.
2: And he's shooting in low light. So the camera is
0: struggling.
2: Very badly.
0: There is a pixelizes. Those are pixelized squares. It doesn't take.
1: We went to the stills that we lifted off of there.
0: Well, that's right. It doesn't take anything away from it. You can still clearly see what's going on. I just was curious because this is a gotcha video. It's a gotcha video.
1: Very much so. Right, and there is, I cannot, of course, I couldn't, back in 1997, I couldn't figure out what the government was going to say on the red residue, and they obviously couldn't either, because it took them about 72 hours before they go, well, we can't, glue's it, we don't have anything better, you know, and they ran with it. My belief is they were softening up the dominant media to take that line of nonsense, but that's just me.
0: Yeah, so we're probably headed for trouble here, huh?
1: Yeah, well, it'll be interesting. At least you'll see your tax money at work, and hopefully they'll come up with something really, really clever. But since they can't produce any document out of, because they asked for you, I've got the documents saying from the FBI in New York, from the TWA 800 investigation, we want an analysis of what this is. Yeah, and so it came. The analysis came back. I can prove it came back because I've got the documentation proving it came back. I just don't have the documentation itself. And I asked specifically for it, and they closed out my request. When you close out a request, it means that's all there is. There ain't no more. And that's when I filed the appeal. Mm. And they have till the end of October to either produce it, say they aren't going to give it to me, or they can't find it.
0: Okay. Have you had this? Has this film been privately analyzed?
1: We, a retired Air Force intelligence colonel, viewed it, and we just did that. Bill and I, we did it just so that if somebody asks us, we can say that perhaps we're too. And we're not accusing you of anything here, but this is what we expect from the government. You two are too stupid to analyze this thing, but we have a real expert who analyzed it for us.
2: And Bill Scott looked at the film, too, because I sent it off to Bill Scott. And we all know Bill Scott from Aviation Week, mm-hmm. Very famous guy.
0: Right.
2: And he said, boy, you know, this thing looks like a missile. There's a missile contrail. Now, that's as far as he would go because we weren't close up to the plane. But, yeah, he took a look at it.
1: And it, you know, it's in the TWA files.
0: Has the government said anything yet about this, or have they? Yeah. Are they seeing it tonight along with me?
1: Yeah, they're seeing it tonight along with you. I don't expect them to say anything unless it gets into a major news cycle, or the internet goes nuts over it somewhere.
0: Oh, the internet will go nuts over it. All right, I say take Keith Rowland, take him now. I had nothing to do with it.
2: Poor Keith.
0: He is suffering lots of slings and arrows. He might as well go to the pokey. Yeah, this thing is awful. It's really awful. And I think now that people realize this is the first time that this is being seen, there's going to be a sort of a period of time now that's going to go by. People are going to rush up there by the gazillions and watch it and come to their own conclusions. But I'm not a rocket scientist. I look at it, and I know what I'm looking at.
2: Right, and the disc itself, stamped on the disc, is the word declassified. So this isn't even a top-secret video anymore, because the government itself declassified it.
1: Right, and all the code numbers that are required to, you know, for it being part of the Flight 800 investigation, that code number's on there. The code number for my mandatory request, that number is on there. So that is a legitimate video, and there's just no way for them to wiggle out of that.
0: Okay, real quick, Jocko says, Art, did he appeal the conviction? I mean,
1: oh, yeah.
0: If true, the judge ought to be disbarred. There's no way to lose that appeal if what he said is true.
1: Yeah, it was appealed to the Second Circuit, and amazingly, Judge Sotomayor, before she was in the Supreme Court, was the only actual member of the Second Circuit there, the other couple of retired old guys who were there. And they altered the transcript of the trial.
0: What?
1: In their opinion, Otherwise, they would have had to let Liz go. So they altered it so they didn't have to. So it was sent up to the Supreme Court, and a beautifully worded piece by the Reporters Committee, the attorneys, was put in there. And of course, the Supreme Court said no. The Supreme Court in the 70s literally destroyed freedom of the press, and they weren't about to do anything to undestroy it in the late 1990s. So, but yeah, no, she, the current, was probably her reward for doing it. Sotomayor, they literally altered the transcripts. And our attorneys, of course, wrote them politely because attorneys that have to keep making a living up there.
0: Oh, yes.
1: You know, they act, and, you know, frustratingly nice to each other instead of calling a spade, you know, so to speak. But anyway, they politely told them, hey, that's not what it says. Here's what it says. And they essentially, you know, give you the middle finger by ignoring it.
0: Yeah, I'm familiar with how attorneys are. In court, they fight like dogs, and then when they recess for lunch, they buy each other drinks or, you know, lunch or whatever. Yeah, I've seen that a million times. I'm Mark Bell. This is from an airline pilot named Greg. Says, Dart, as an airline pilot myself, flying the majority of my career in the New York area, are there any other pilot reports, in other words, other pilots in the area while flying, witnessing the shoot down?
1: Yeah, two National Guard pilots, Bauer and I can't remember the guy, Fritz Myers. They were both officers in the National Guard. One saw the backstop missile and one saw the primary missile. They saw it, you know, those missiles converge on what was Flight 800, and they were so close to it, they had to back their helicopter up. I think it was Apache attack helicopter. Anyway, whatever it was a very sophisticated helicopter. They had to back it up to get out of the way of falling bodies.
0: Oh, my God. Do either of you recall that Pierre Salinger held a press conference apparently or allegedly to reveal evidence that had been shot down by a U.S. missile and that was within this Karen from Toronto thinks it was a day or so after?
2: Yes, yeah, and boy, do we, because here's the backstory on that. Pierre Salinger basically had radar. He had satellite imagery that showed the plane had been shot down. And his son was a producer at HBO. So as the book is coming out, Pierre Salinger's son, this is incredible what the FBI did. Pierre Salinger's son contacts us, and I actually set up a deal for an HBO movie with the producer who'd purchased the rights the day after Roswell. So it was that company that was going to make this motion picture.
0: Wow.
2: With Pierre Salinger and Jim Sanders. Well, the FBI, because it was seizing material from Jim's mailbox, gets a hold of the contract that was FedExed out from HBO. So what they do is they subpoena the motion picture producer. Now, this is a major guy at a major law firm in Century City. So
0: right.
2: So they basically sit this guy down, read him the riot act, and I had to walk into his office the next day. This guy is like furious with rage. I never want to have to go through what I went through with the FBI again. This deal is dead. You and Pierre Salinger can go anywhere else you want to.
0: Yeah, I get that reaction. I understand.
1: Yeah, that movie guy called me up that day and said, Sanders, I'm in the entertainment business, not the confrontation business.
0: Mm.
1: I'm sending you a letter canceling all of our contracts. So there went hundreds and hundreds of thousands of dollars that I desperately needed at that time to keep my fight going against the feds. But they muscled in there, and the guy backed out, as was reasonable. I can't say anything bad about him for doing that. But I got to tell you, I got to know Pierre fairly well for a period of time after all the dust settled on this, and he is now deceased, so I can tell you something that he told me then, but that I couldn't tell you while he was alive.
0: Okay.
1: And he said his evidence, his best evidence, came from Mossad, but he could not say that publicly.
0: Wow. One wonders how the Mossad at that point would have had any evidence at all of what was going on just off our shore. But the imagination runs wild. Satellite imagery, you say?
2: Yeah, they. Yeah, Pierre Salinger said that he had satellite imagery from Mossad, and he also said that Mossad investigated the crash because there were a number of Israeli citizens on that plane. And as a general rule, I think this is fairly well known, but if it's not, then this is a disclosure too, that when there's an incident in which there are Israeli citizens involved, Mossad, at least in the past, always investigated that, and it investigated this, and it was their conclusion that the Navy shot down the plane.
1: You know, in the alleged internet nonsense, the FBI said that he showed, you know, and that's what they used to discredit him. I took that alleged internet nonsense that I actually got from Aviation Week, and I called. It wasn't internet nonsense. These were guys from the FAA, and I can't remember one other organization within the federal government, and their phone numbers and names were right on it. I called them up and got the story from them, and I asked them, anybody, you know, major media, you know, any of the bigs call you up? Oh, nobody's called me. You're the first person to call me up. What Pierre was showing you was internal stuff within the federal government about the shoot down of Flight 800.
0: At any point in this horrid saga that you've described, that you went through, did you consider or did you get an offer to drop it here and things might be okay? Or did
1: Well, the government did that, yes. If we'd back out of it, just give up the source, they'd prosecute him, put him in prison, and we were home free. That was the offer.
2: And what the government did was they used Jim's wife, Liz, as the bargaining
0: right,
2: chip.
0: Right, right, right.
2: Yeah, they said, we're going to arrest her. We're going to detain her unless you give up the source. So it was like they were holding her hostage. But it was TWA. Now, this took place over a period of months. So Jim is writing the first. So the way we're doing this is Jim is writing the chapters, the raw chapters, on the road because he can't go home. The FBI is there.
0: Right.
2: So he's the fugitive, the enemy of the state, on the run. Liz is also an enemy of the state, on the run, both in different directions, while TWA is protecting Liz when FBI shows up at an airport where one of her flights is departing. Instead of letting her off at the gate, they let her off at another hangar, at another part of the airport. She deplanes, goes on her way, and she doesn't get off the plane. And so
1: the FBI was there at the airport
2: going on.
0: Okay, well, now that we have done this, now that we've blown this guy high, as it were, what do you think will happen?
1: I'm not optimistic tonight. Unless the public gets behind this thing, and it would literally have to be by the millions.
0: Yeah, but what would they do?
1: An extended period of time, nothing will happen.
0: What would they do?
1: This is the roadmap of what the government does. This isn't a unique experience.
0: Got it. Again, though, what would the public do? Assuming they look at your video and they say, oh, my God, it really is a shoot down.
2: That's
1: all I can tell you right now.
2: Well, if part of the major media picks it up and the book is published and the pictures are in the book, and let's just say that the New York Times, somebody at the New York Times reads this and says, okay, I'm going to take this seriously. They open an investigation. The Washington Post looks at this and says, and I know people at both of these papers because they cover my books. So, and I intend to write to them. So let's say that a Howard Fineman at Huffington Post or a Jonathan Capehart at the Washington Post picks this up, basically says, well, I'm going to make an inquiry. And they get stonewalled, but they actually have the physical photos and they begin writing. Well, that's going to create some kind of a stir in the media. So there are two things that are going to happen. One, since this is falsification of evidence and obstruction of justice, somebody has to account for that. So they're going to look at the people where this whole cover-up started. Then this is going to be 2016. So who are they going to look at? Who's the president who's sitting in the White House when all this thing is going on? Well, it's obviously Bill Clinton. So is this going to be an issue in the 2016 campaign? Because this is a perfect issue for anybody who's running against Hillary. Hey, look what you guys did. Is this true? Is it false? Is this another mail server? Is this Benghazi? What is this? So those are the questions that are going to be raised. Where will it go? I think somebody's going to have to be accountable, whether it's Louis Freeh at the FBI or somebody else, accountable for who ran this cover-up and why.
0: Well, this is Benghazi.
2: You should get pardoned.
0: Yeah, it's Benghazi times 100.
2: Yeah, exactly.
1: I personally believe that the audience that develops off of this is going to have to bang away at Fox. Fox is the only network that didn't get dirty over this. And Fox, because it was brand new, it didn't even hardly exist at that time, and they gave me the lead that led me to the video 19 years later. But even Fox, it's because I worked the right side of the street. When I was in politics, I was a Republican, and I worked professional politics. So Fox, as far as I'm concerned, with their 40% of the audience, is the one that people should really need to be banging away at.
0: All right, hold it right there, guys. When I get back, I think we're going to open the phone lines. And if there's holes to shoot, pardon the, wasn't really a pun, I know the audience will shoot them. If you agree, if you've seen the video, if you have comments, you're welcome to make them. I'm going to open the phone lines and we'll see what we get for these gentlemen. Bill Burns, Jim Sanders.
3: Dark Matter News. I'm Leo Ashcraft. Google says 4 successive lightning strikes on one of its cloud infrastructure facilities in Europe last week permanently wiped out some customers' data stored on disks. Google called the incident exceptional and apologized to those affected. Google said this series of unlucky strikes happened on August 13 at its data center in Belgium. The lightning briefly knocked out power to systems that host customers' data and allow clients to run virtual machines in the cloud. Google says the lightning struck a local utility grid, and as a result, the grid lost power. Lightning did not strike the data center directly, according to a Google representative. A video shot in early August of 2015 appears to show a human-like figure, or humanoid, flying in the skies above Los Angeles, and it has gone viral. The sight was captured by not one, but 3 different cameras as a part of a UFO Channel Research Group's event. In the 3 videos, you can see the same sequence. The UFO was recorded at the same time, but through different angles. Video quality varies from each camera, and it appears to be real and not CGI. And maybe a humanoid sky anomaly that appeared to everyone at Sequoia Park that day. People can be heard in shock in the background of the videos. It appears to have separations in its spacesuit and a visor that you can see its face, which makes you wonder if it indeed is a humanoid inside. While Dark Matter News is unable to verify the authenticity of the video, the fact that it was shot by multiple people from different angles and on different cameras certainly makes it worth watching. Take a look at the video yourself. Let us know what you think at darkmatternews.com. Dark Matter News continues in just a moment. OpenMinds.tv is reporting that an Oklahoma witness near Tulsa reported watching and videotaping a cigar-shaped object descending in the western sky. This testimony comes from Case 69200 from the Mutual UFO Network. The witness says they were driving home from work on Highway 169 northbound. They say they noticed it slowly descending in the western sky during the sunset. It was falling slowly enough to catch their attention. They pulled out their cell phone and took a photo and began recording video. The case was investigated by Oklahoma field investigator Eugene Zavendy, who closed the case as unknown. He states in a report that it appeared to be cylindrical, with axis vertical, the length about 3 times the diameter. The top end of the object was not sharply defined. Because the video was taken with the car moving, it is not possible to tell if the object was moving other than it was slowly descending. The object was behind scattered low clouds, indicating that it was a considerable distance away. The witness lost sight of it when it descended enough to slip behind buildings and trees. And in another unrelated UFO story from OpenMinds.tv, and
4: MUFON case 69,530, an Iowa witness at the Iowa State Fair wants to know what the object was following the presidential candidate Donald Trump's helicopter about 1 p.m. on August 15th. In the photos, you clearly see something dark and black behind Trump's helicopter. The weather conditions prevented the witness from looking too closely at the photo immediately after taking it. He said it was hard to see the helicopter because of the glare on the screen. But later that day, as he was sitting in the shade, he said he got his phone out to see how the picture had come out, and that's when he noticed the object in the photo. The witness said he didn't see the other object while taking the photo. Iowa MUFON is investigating. The object could be a number of things, from a second helicopter to a bird. Photo analysis should be able to pinpoint exactly what the object is. This is the speech that Trump was making at a fair that was offering rides on his helicopter to children, and one in which he called himself Batman. That Trump. For Dark Matter News, I'm Leo Ashcraft.
0: All right, Bill Burns and Jim Sanders are here, and they have submitted a video, which we have at our

0: in North America, America, or Canada, MITD51. That's actually what you put in Skype to call us for free, MITD51. If you are outside of North America, it's MITD55. That's MITD55. All right, gentlemen, welcome back. Are you ready to take some calls?
1: Sure. Before we do, there's another confirming person for this whole event, and that's John Callahan, who is the FAA chief investigator. We all know John Callahan from the JAL flight that Bruce McAbee has written about. It was a UFO encounter, and McAbee was the guy who had all the radar tapes. The CIA walked into a meeting about this event and really took the radar tapes away. Well, we spoke to John Callahan at the National Press Club, and he basically said, yeah, it was a missile. It was a Navy missile that shot down the plane.
0: Okay. Are you now ready?
1: Yeah.
0: All right. Let's do it.
2: We think we are.
0: All right. Bill Burns, Jim Sanders, and somebody on Skype named Scott.
3: Hello, Art. How am I coming in?
0: Fine. Fine. Great. Go right ahead.
3: All right. Great. I just want to tell you that for everybody that is on, that's listening to you, and they do tweets also, they wish that you had a fourth hour. I'm sorry, Art, but maybe Phil Hendry could do the fourth hour if you didn't want to do it.
0: Yes, maybe he could. I know a lot of people have four hours.
3: Question.
0: Yes, go ahead.
3: I'm very glad to talk to both of your guests. I was wondering, from 1996 to the year 2001, do both of your guests, do they believe that the United States technology has advanced so much that 2001, you know, the 9/11, the bombings and the crashings into the buildings, were those because of advanced technology from the year 1996 to 2001?
0: I don't get what your question is. You're talking about two different things here.
3: Well, it's simply just they were able to cover up in 1996.
0: Right.
3: But in 2001, it was most obvious listening to your two guests. I've listened to them previously on other media, but...
0: Have you seen the video?
3: Oh, absolutely. Absolutely, and it's obvious. You know, all of it is obvious.
0: Okay. Well, I'm sorry. I didn't get the... I guess it was a 9/11 kind of question. In other words, could they have faked 9/11? I think that's...
4: I think I can answer that because of what my next book, which I won't go into tonight, except to say that the United States government has been doing these massive cover-ups since World War II, and they have become more professional and more professional as the day, you know, they learn by their mistakes. Our media has not kept up with it and are now, as far as I can tell, hate to say it, Bill, but tools.
0: All right, well, I guess I better ask you straight out the question. I don't think that 9/11 was a cover-up.
4: Yeah, I think I did see
0: airplanes crash into the buildings. No, I'm asking you. Is it your view it was a cover-up?
4: I don't know. I don't have time to go into anything but what I'm doing. I'm just saying that if there was a critical national security issue that was going to get them unseated from their positions of power, then, yeah.
0: Okay, well, I know where that caller was trying to go, so I went there for the caller. All right. Somewhere in Virginia, you're on the air with Bill Burns and Jim Sanders. Hi.
5: Hey, in 1996, I was a Marine radar technician working on F-18 aircraft across the flight line from Air Force One on Andrews Air Force Base, which, by the way, is a 747 aircraft. Mm-hmm. If that was an electrical spark, then why and what is the FAA's excuse for not grounding that entire fleet of 747s as is their standard operating procedure?
0: Pretty good question.
1: You're absolutely right. And that's
0: hold it, guys, one at a time.
4: Okay, go ahead.
1: No, I was just going to say that the 747s had been in service for decades. And if the center wing tank on its own, because of a spark, exploded, then you would

0: think this would not be a one-off accident. There'd be other accidents like this. And you would think, as you just said, they would have grounded the entire 747 fleet and replaced whatever it was that caused the crash. They didn't and still haven't.
1: Good point.
2: I know for a fact, because of people I knew at that time before we got run over by the feds, I had a pretty good working relationship with some people that had a good answer for this. And the fact is, nobody believed the NTSB on this one. There was absolutely, because there was no reason to believe them. They never presented any fact.
1: So you're saying the fleet wasn't grounded because nobody there believed all this?
2: Exactly.
0: Yes. And,
1: oh, my God.
0: Don't you think Boeing would have turned itself inside out to assure the American public that you could fly 747? This was a Boeing.
1: Yes,
0: they never did.
1: All of this is really good. The video is devastating, absolutely devastating. Caller, anything else?
3: I'm glad they addressed it. Thank you, Art. You're the best in the world.
1: Thank you. Take care. Let's go to, I don't know where this is, Osborne something. Hello.
4: Hi, this is Ron, and I'm out in Colorado.
1: Okay, Ron, please extinguish whatever's playing the program.
4: Yes, I got to do that right now.
1: Yeah, you do indeed.
4: Okay, is that good?
1: It's good. As long as it's off, it's good. Okay, go ahead.
4: Okay, well, I want to know if you're gentleman there. I was in Houston at the time, and I had personal friends that were working with TWA, and they came home with the rumor from TWA, what was it, the scuttlebutt in TWA, that there was another TWA airplane on the runway in front of the Flight 800, and it was taking off, and it was loaded with high-ranking Jewish officials. It pulled to the side. The other one took off and took the hit. Now, I don't know what that says, but
1: I kind of remember something about that. Gentlemen?
2: Well, Flight 800, it pulled to the side because Flight 800 was a lifeguard, I believe, was a flight. It had human body parts that for surgery over in Europe, and that's why that happened. I followed exhaustively those trails, and nothing ever came of it.
1: Okay.
4: Okay, well, sounded like some pretty stink to me, but anyway, thanks a lot. Have a good night.
1: Agree with that. Let's go to Skype and Ben, wherever you are.
5: Yakima, Washington. Art.
1: Okay, excellent.
5: Hey, so I might have missed this, but why is this video only coming out now?
1: Okay, obviously late to the program.
5: I caught it from the beginning, but maybe I wasn't listening.
1: Okay. Why is it only coming out now? A good question. This was wrestled from the FBI when? Bill Burns and Jim,
2: for 19 years, but it took until April of this year.
1: Okay, April of this year is when they got it from the FBI, caller.
5: I appreciate it. Thanks, Art.
1: All right. Thank you very much. So it's new. I guess you could have released it back in April. What's held you up?
2: No, you really can't, because if you just release it, then it has a little, tiny reaction by people, and it goes away, and it's the last chance of using this issue to
1: get the truth out,
2: to make the people responsible for things, answer for what they've done, and to bring it out. And as far as I'm concerned, the most important issue here is to show the people that this is just a roadmap for how the government operates.
1: Well, that's sure frightening. All right, you're on the air on the phone with Bill and Jim. Hi.
6: Hi.
7: Sorry.
1: Turn it off, please.
7: Okay.
6: Sorry. Anyways, I was working as a jet engine assembler a few years before that happened.
1: Mm-hmm.
6: Knew a guy who was a guy that I worked around was a His wife and two children were on KAL 007.
1: Right.
6: I followed that TWA 800 very closely at the time, and wanted to ask Jim if he knew that the senior software designer for the Aegis missile system was on that plane.
2: No, I did not know that. If I knew it, I've forgotten, but I don't think I would have forgotten something like that.
6: Yeah. Well, maybe it was false. Maybe it wasn't true. I thought I was aware of that at the time. Also, are you familiar with the book Unfriendly Skies, Rodney Stith?
2: Mm-hmm. Oh, yeah, Rodney, yeah.
0: Yeah.
6: Yeah. You know, years ago when that happened, there were people, I'm located directly across the shoreline from where that happened, and people saw the flash in the sky, you know, and there were people that took pictures of it. I think in Long Island, people took pictures.
1: Well, once again, sir, have you seen the video up there now?
6: I haven't seen. I've seen the video years ago.
1: That no, you haven't seen this video years ago.
6: I haven't seen this one, but I saw one years ago that showed what looked to be a missile going up there.
1: Okay, well, their story back then, I think, gentlemen, unless I'm wrong, was that what they said people were seeing was fuel streaming out of the aircraft after the explosion had occurred. Not a missile going up, but rather fuel streaming out down toward the ground on fire. Is that right?
2: That's what the federal government tried to tell the New York people.
1: Yeah. Right. So, you know, clearly, when you look at this, it ain't that.
0: That's correct.
1: So,
0: that's correct.
1: People need to look at this video and realize what it means. Kurt, you are on the air with Bill Burns and Jim Sanders.
7: All right. Hello.
1: Hello.
7: Hey.
2: Good evening.
7: Which one of you mentioned, was this another email server scam? Are you blaming the Clintons for doing this? How could you do that on the air? Just throw that out there like that. And you watch Fox News, or the worst program on the news. They lie like dogs. And who the heck do you think you are blaming the Clintons? Is this another email server problem?
1: Are you just making a fool of yourself, or do you actually have something to say? I think it's the former.
7: To say other than I don't trust them now that they like Fox News.
2: What Bill Burns said was that Bill Clinton was president at that time. And I believe that's a correct statement, Bill. I'm pretty sure you're in the ballpark.
0: Not only was he the president at the time, but consider when this event actually took place during his term in office. This is 1996. He's up for re-election in a few months. Dick Morris had been caught in flagrante delicto with another woman, not his wife. And this came after the Branch Davidian business. This came after the attack on the World Trade Center. This is right about the same time that Eric Rudolph put the bomb at the Atlanta Olympics. This was very, very important. So let's say that you wanted to argue that Bill Clinton took no responsibility for this. He was not responsible for this, which is partly what I believe. This was a weapon so incredibly secret, so highly classified, that not even the President of the United States could disclose its existence. It's a weapon in which a computer, a robot, killed 230 people with no human intervention. There's a reason you would not disclose this, because it's so highly classified. That's on the benign side. On the malevolent side, it's totally political. What idiot is going to say, I just shot down a plane full of 230 people, and this was after the Branch Davidians, after the World Trade Center, after this and after that? So you can look at this from two perspectives. The only thing that I'm saying is that Bill Clinton was president at the time, and an event at this level had to go to the White House Situation Room. There is no way it avoids the White House.
1: Well, you gave what that caller had to say way more credence than I would have, but fine. Let's go to the phone. It's somewhere in Colorado. I think you're on the air.
8: Hi, this is Kevin, Colorado Springs.
1: Hello.
8: The one comment I've got is that the lesson the government has not learned yet is that no matter who the president is, Republican or Democrat, if they would just tell us the truth, it was a computer error, there was a mistake made, the American people would have made a fuss over it, but they would have realized mistakes happen, let's not make the mistake again, and that would have been the end of it. Instead, okay. the government covers it up.
1: Well, right. Right, but it wouldn't have been quite that easy, and they wouldn't have been quite that forgiving, frankly. But he's right. It could have been over long ago. You know, there could have been compensation to the victims, all the rest of it, and it could have been over long ago. Very quickly, outside the country somewhere, I think it's Mark. Mark? Going once. Going twice, Mark. You're not there, huh? Okay. Goodbye. We'll dispense of Mark, and we'll go to somebody on Skype very quickly. Hello. Hello on Skype. No? Somebody named Sushi Dog on Skype. Going once, going twice, going three times, gone. How about on the phone, Roswell line? You're on. Hold on. Let's correct that and say Illinois. I'm sorry, you're on the air. Hello, Illinois. Going once. This is a lot in a row. Going twice. Gone to Bakersfield. Hello.
9: Hello, Art. Good to hear your voice again.
1: Good to hear a human. Go right ahead.
9: Here I am, not far from Edwards Air Force Base and the China Lake Naval Weapons Center. I have a question about the veracity of the video. The big pixelation and the digital breakup, when you have an original source of video, it looks a certain way. What we have seen on your site, there's an added element.
1: Like what?
9: Another video source, another video single. An original video can break up in only so many ways. And what is appearing is something from another source, not from that original video. And you will see little faces and things that have nothing to do with it.
1: Okay, well...
0: No, what happened was, this was a section to answer how this video came to be. This was part of a 15-minute video where the first long period is literally photographing the moon. I mean, that's what this guy standing on a rooftop is filming, this beautiful summer evening, beautiful moon. He films a sunset, he films the moon, and he's traversing the sky with his camera back and forth. Then at the very end of the video, that's when he sees the contrail. What a video lab did was it cut off the first part of that because you're not going to spend 15 minutes downloading a video. And
1: listen, we got a break. We've got a break. Gentlemen, hold on. Caller, do you want to hold on? All right, back now to our guests. And I think our caller was in Bakersfield, right?
9: Philadelphia Freedom, 2 minutes after the hour, Sir Elton John.
1: Yeah. Anything else?
2: Let me talk. First of all, I'm native from Bakersfield, graduated from EB in 63. And let me take this. I get the video from the FBI April of this year. When the FBI seized it, it was a CD-ROM. And so somewhere in the process, they had 10 copies of that CD-ROM made. I do not know whether the DVD that I got was from the original or number 10. But we have, and from there, they then lifted 49 more stills off of it. So when I get it, I don't know where in that process of original plus 10 more, so 11, which one of those was the one that was put on the DVD. I get the DVD. I take it to a company here in Las Vegas where I live that has done great work for me over the years. And as we're going through and they're saying, that, you know, this is the worst cameraman in the history of the world here. And, you know, nobody's going to sit through that except a news organization if they're trying to prove it. We have in our possession the one that I got and all the documentation, and that's what any news organization would get to do their own analysis. In order, what you have is they suggested at the studio was that we take the last contrail that could be seen and the first of the plane coming down, and that would give an abbreviated moving visual of what happened. And then I've had probably about 20 stills lifted off of there that are really highly revealing. That's the process we're going through now.
9: What I'm talking about, having spent 35 years at all the big TV networks, you can pixelize a video in an original video. What I am seeing on the site is an additive, a different stream. Either the camera operator had a dirty tape and it was the previous story, but the pixelization has nothing to do with that original image. It's something else.
1: All right. Well, Christy is on the computer saying, Art, your caller is wrong. I live video production and post-production for 20 years now. Your last caller saying, let me finish. Let me finish. Or I'll just turn you down and finish. Your last caller saying the distorted pixels are a second source is wrong. Now I'm finished.
9: I see a little Hawaiian girl.
1: So, for what it's worth, we've got two people claiming they're both experts, one saying it's a second source, the other saying wrong.
9: Well, who do you trust, Art?
1: I don't know anymore.
9: Okay, I'll send you my Vita tomorrow.
1: Okay, well, do that.
9: Yeah, and it's great to hear you again, man.
1: Thank you. I'm not saying I don't trust you. I'm just saying, or I guess answering your question, who do you trust? I have no idea. I am not an expert in video. I just gave you a second opinion on the spot. We'll go over here to this Skype and say, Lee, you're on the air. Hi.
10: Hey, good morning, gentlemen. How are you doing?
1: Doing fine.
10: I'm glad to take, thanks for taking my call.
1: Sure.
10: I have a question about the 2 minutes that are missing from the video.
1: 2 minutes that are missing from the video.
10: Yeah, and the time, you can see, though, still goes up.
1: You're going to have to get closer to your mic because you're, like, dropping out or something.
10: I am so sorry. I'm on a headset.
1: That's better.
10: Okay. So there's 2 minutes in the time code from missile goes up and then the plane's coming down, but you don't see the impact.
1: Okay, that's right. Gentlemen?
2: Right. Exactly. Because the cameraman didn't know. There were quite a number of times when he swept left and then he swept right, in which you can see what's the contrail going up, but it's towards the last contrail. He doesn't focus on it until after it had finished climbing. But by lifting the stills, you can see the progress of the missile. And then, yeah, you're right. It's about 2 minutes before, about halfway down, you don't see the strike, and you finally see the about halfway down the 747 coming down. That's because he's sweeping back and forth.
1: Mm-hmm.
2: And does not focus on the contrail, so we don't see the hit. There's no missing 2 minutes anywhere.
1: All right.
2: We have what for us is the original, but it's not the original. It's the best one that the FBI gave us. We don't know if it's number 11 or number 1.
1: Right.
2: We have that to give to the media along with all the documentation when they start asking for it. We're giving the audience a view.
1: Sure.
2: Nothing's been cut.
1: So you're seeing this first, folks. First.
2: Yeah.
1: All right. Outside the country somewhere, Mark, hello.
11: Yeah, hi, Art.
1: Hi.
11: I want to let you know that I was living in Switzerland in 1996 when this event occurred, and I followed the press. Swiss press, French press was all over Pierre Salinger. And what I recall is that the U.S. simply disregarded his claims without providing any evidence whatsoever.
1: You know, I vaguely recall that as well. Gentlemen?
12: That's right. That's exactly what happened. I mean, that's why Pierre Salinger was so angry. And he had his son contact us to say we really have to get the story out there because Mossad was pushing him on telling the truth. And the government simply marginalized him completely.
2: Right. And the way they marginalized him was, you know, he had a piece of paper in his hand and the FBI said, well, that was just internet chatter. It wasn't. It was email between people inside the FAA on one hand and NASA was one of the others, and there was a third one in there. Their names and phone numbers were there. I called these people. That wasn't internet chatter. That was within the government chatter.
1: Okay, caller.
11: Yeah, Art, I wanted to say the reason you didn't get me before, I was on a Swiss train that went through a tunnel, and now this is your first call from a Swiss street tram through the city of Bern. Thanks, Art.
1: That's incredible. All right, thank you very much, and take care. That's a really amazing. Technology today is really amazing. Magus, I believe it is, outside the country yet again. Where are you?
13: Hello again, gentlemen. I'm in Romania.
1: Okay, Romania. Go ahead.
13: I have a general question for all of you.
1: Yes.
13: Do you think that because the government allows discussions and talk shows about conspiracies that people are less likely to give them a second thought? Do you think people just like living in denial of certain things?
1: What a really good question, actually.
12: Yeah, that's an excellent question. I think that there's a psychological reason behind it. And the psychological reason is that there is a framework of reality that people share. And that framework changes from, let's just say, community to community. And things outside that framework tend to get marginalized. And so when you talk about various conspiracies, 9/11, JFK, UFOs, Roswell, when you talk about them, you have to figure out where in the scheme of things that conspiracy fits in terms of a frame of reference, and the frame of reference changes. So people with respect to Flight 800 and that shoot down didn't really grok or understand the magnitude of this because the media just turned away. Now, they either turned away willfully because of access journalism, or they turned away because they couldn't even comprehend the fact that the government could do something of this magnitude. I think it's the former and not the latter. But that's the reason that conspiracies sometimes work.
2: Let me jump in here real quick, because in 2004, I got a hold of a major work that DOD was doing in the 2004-2005 timeframe. It was a study and a paper on how to handle the internet news services that seemed to be taking over from the traditional news services. And because there were literally dozens to hundreds of them, they were coming up with a program in terms of they had to be credible, and it says they had to destroy the credibility of their opponents.
1: Well, they sure went to work on you.
2: Yeah, they did. And that is what the government has learned. They have really learned by their mistakes. And government isn't as universally dumb as people think. They learned by their mistakes, and our side of the fence, whatever that is, you know, the news media, simply hasn't.
1: All right. Ahuna, I believe it is, on Skype. You're on the air. Hello? Going once. Going twice. I guess people aren't ready. You got to be ready when you're going to call on Skype. Cortland, New York, it is. Hello?
14: Yes, this is Aaron.
1: Hi.
14: Hi. I want to know what they think of what the repercussions would really be if the truth ever came out as far as, you know, public security, national security. And also, I would love to know if you are going to do another Halloween episode this year.
1: Yes.
14: I will take my questions off air.
1: All right. Thanks. You'll take your answers. My answer is yes, I will. Gentlemen? I'm sorry. Gentlemen?
2: Yeah. Well, if we get on top of this, you know, if we get to ride the wave, I can't tell you what the result will be, but I can tell you that there will be political turmoil like we haven't seen probably since the Nixon era. And consider that the Nixon era was a college prank, in essence, you know, going in to the Democrat national headquarters. And here we have 230 people that got taken out, and our civil rights run over, little minor things like that. So only if we manage to ride that wave will you see that. But if you do, it will be stupendous.
1: Okay. Hilo, Hawaii, you're on with Bill and Jim. Hi.
15: Hey, how's it going, guys? I just wanted to say, Jim, Wow, this is incredible information coming in. It kind of is overwhelming. I just wanted to say there's other things that are happening around the world. I just wanted to share some quick information. Are you guys aware of CERN and the CERN facilities?
1: Yeah, you're totally we are aware of CERN, and we'd love to do a show on that. But if you don't have a question for them on Flight 800, we're going to move on.
15: Okay, real quick, everybody search on Google Maps, September 23rd, 2015.
1: Yeah, I know. That's when they're going to fire up CERN. I know all about it. Thank you. That's a subject for another show. All right, I'm going to try one more time with a Huna, I believe it is, on Skype. You're on the air.
16: It's Arjuna, Art.
1: Sorry.
16: Hey, welcome back.
1: Thank you.
16: I just wanted to relay a story that my brother-in-law told me all those years ago when TWA 800 was shot down.
1: Mm-hmm.
16: Both he and a friend witnessed the flight being shot down by a missile, and they both contacted the FBI. No one ever called them back, and they did this repeatedly. Yeah, they just didn't seem interested.
1: Mm-hmm. Gentlemen, that's very common, right? A lot of that went on.
12: Absolutely.
2: Yeah, and when as we said before, when they got an actual really critical witness report that they couldn't deal with, they just altered it.
1: Yeah. Okay. And Juna, I tried to come to you a little while ago, and you didn't respond.
16: I didn't realize you were saying my name. It sounded so different.
1: Well, it's A-J-U-N-A, right?
16: Yeah. It's Arjuna, just like the classic Indian myth.
1: I thought that might have been pronounced with an H. Sorry.
16: That's all right.
1: Okay, I'll try and do better with names. Yeah, so that was pretty common, right, guys? In other words, people reported, people called, all kinds of people wanted to be witnesses, so they were either grudgingly listened to or ignored completely.
12: Right. This is a story that Nick Pope once told me when we were talking about FOIAs and files and UFOs and things like that. Nick Pope said that it was a practice among the British Ministry of Defense, and he assumed that it was also a practice in the United States Department of Defense, that if inconvenient information was coming into an agency and the agency didn't want to have the problem of recording the information, taking it, logging it, saving it, and then having to disclose it,
1: right,
12: they simply ignored the information because then they don't have to worry about having to disclose it.
1: Well, that's kind of like on the street. Let me just give you a warning. I'm not going to actually write this up because actually I've got lunch coming up real soon. All right, gentlemen, hold on. We'll be right back. All right, gentlemen, we're back, and we're going to go to somebody in Phoenix, Arizona. Hello.
17: Hi, Art. Long, first-time caller, long-time listener.
1: Thank you. Both counts.
17: It's so good to hear you're back. I've got a question for your guest.
1: Sure.
17: In this video, I just got done watching this video. Has anybody ever noticed the beginning is the end and the end is the beginning? So if you look at the end, you start seeing blue sky, some sunlight, simple stuff. But at the end, it starts getting really dark and hazy.
1: Mm-hmm.
2: That's just part of when they're scanning left and right. What you're getting is kind of a synopsis of what you're going to see. It's almost 20 minutes long. It is incredibly boring. And you get most of the way through before the good stuff starts to happen. So the studio in Las Vegas said, well, it would be kind of nice if you could kind of give them what would be a summary of what you're going to see. That's what you're seeing there tonight. You're not seeing the whole video. You're not seeing our original version of it. That's what you're seeing to show you without having to wait through 20 minutes of the worst photography or camera work in the history of the world.
17: Sometimes that 20 minutes does make a big difference.
2: Well, the 20 minutes is for the media if they decide they want to get involved in this. We will personally, either Bill or me, the one that's original to us, the documents that are original to us, we will carry it to them, and they can analyze it from now until hell freezes over.
12: What the videographer was doing was, this was right about at sunset, and he's panning from the moon, which is gorgeous, all the way to the setting sun on the other side of the horizon, and he's swinging the camera back and forth, and there's nothing really going on. He'll focus on some lights. He'll
0: he will do a digital close-up, and so everything gets defocused because he's focusing on some lamppost somewhere. So it looks like the sun is just coming up into the lens. Then he unfocuses it again. And so that's what's going on.
17: Sun digitals will enhance the light, even if there's a little bit of sun left still out there.
0: Absolutely.
17: Light.
0: And you're absolutely right.
17: That sun, but when you start really looking at the end of that video, you start seeing like a sun dog in the center.
0: Mm-hmm. I've seen the whole video, all the 20 minutes of it, as well as obviously as well as this. And what you're seeing is this pastiche of this guy swinging the camera back and forth. And believe me, we saw some videos on UFO Hunters that you would fall on your face laughing because the person actually didn't even know which end of the camera to look into when he was shooting the video. And that's what consumer-grade hand cameras do.
2: This is a CD-ROM from 1996, too. You got to remember this wasn't a professional camera, wasn't a professional cameraman. It was amateur work and an old technology that, again, whether it was the original or number 11 that they had copied that I got a copy of, it's the original to us that you're seeing something that the outfit here in Las Vegas thought, and I thought was a good idea to get something that kind of shows a summary of what.
17: It just kind of looked funny because when you're watching that video, like I said, it looks like the end is the beginning because still you have the blue skies, you still have all that, and the end, the beginning on from the video, it's the end.
0: You're right. That's because he's panning the camera back and forth.
17: Yeah, because I know it's also been cut so many times, and that's where I thought it was kind of funny to actually show that.
0: Well, that's why it looks that way, because on the one horizon, it's black. On the other horizon, you see the sun setting. It's in its gloaming.
17: Yeah.
2: Right.
17: Yeah, and that's where I thought, like I said, that's kind of funny to see it like that set up. Usually you just go, okay, this is the beginning, so let's show the beginning to the end. Instead of going from the end to the beginning.
0: Right.
2: Right, and on the counter that's on the film, that is not a second. You know, 1 second, 2 seconds, 3 seconds. The video people pointed that out early on, and we didn't go into the detail. We're not going to worry about it until somebody wants to analyze it. That's, you know, the proper type of people, you know, media people to analyze it. We'll figure out what fraction of a second each of those counts is.
17: Well, if they're listening to our belt, everybody's going to analyze it.
1: Yeah, they'll analyze it to death. That's right. All right. All right. Thank you very much,
17: Paula. Thank
1: you. Right. Take care. People say, are you okay? You sound irritated. No, I'm not irritated. I just want people to stay in the same universe with us. That's all. If you have a question, you know, 9/11's a lot later. If you have another question about CERN, that's like another universe, and I'm happy to talk about it, but not at the moment. Let's see. You're on the air from somewhere. I have no idea where this is. Hello.
18: Hi, Art. This is Sushi Dog from Sacramento, California.
1: Hey there.
18: Yeah, you pulled me up on Skype.
1: I did, and you weren't there.
18: I was here. I have to work out the bugs, Art.
1: Okay, work on the bugs, because when I answered you, you weren't there.
18: Okay. Well, look, I'm 64 years young, and I remember this very, very, very well. Look, I think anyone who should be indicted for conspiracy should be our good friend James Hallstrom, a shill government. I believe James used to be the FBI director in the past. I may be wrong on that. The other thing is that submarine had a crew. And I'm wondering, since it was not commissioned yet, therefore the submarine was not technically there, but can you file a FOIA for the crew of that submarine? And if so, I wonder why nobody from the crew, has come out, or maybe that person may come out after this has been exposed. But my biggest beef is James Hallstrom, and I knew this guy was lying like a dirty rug on the floor when he was trying to explain away the accident.
1: Okay. All right.
0: Let me just jump in with one thing. Right after the accident, there was a provision for whistleblowers in the military to come forward to tell their stories. Right after the accident, the Clinton administration basically extinguished that whistleblower status for members of the military. As to the other part of the question about people on the sub, Jim knows that story.
1: Also, you know, we've got a break coming up, but it begs an even bigger question. If this happened, if we shot down one of our own civilian aircraft and then tried to cover it all up, the size of the secret and the number of people that were involved would be absolutely enormous. I'm sure you agree with that, right?
0: Yes.
1: All right. Well, then we'll talk about that when we get back.
19: Dark Matter News. I'm Leo Ashcraft. Well, what do you do with a defunct salt mine that dates back to the Middle Ages? Well, obviously, you build an amusement park in it. At least that's the concept behind Salina Turda, a museum and a tourist attraction located in Transylvania. That's right, Transylvania in Romania. And it's built into what began as a salt mine in the year 1075. As a mine, it was fully operational for several centuries until 1932. At that point, it was being used to store cheese. Then in 1992, the man-made cavern was converted into a subterranean amusement park, complete with fairground classics like mini-golf, bowling, a Ferris wheel, and a carousel. Even an otherworldly underground lake for visitors to paddle around in rowboats. Tourists enter the park via an elevator built into centuries-old vertical shafts that used to transport miners and are slowly lowered 120 meters into the earth. On the trip down, they can admire the eerie beauty of the mine itself, the shimmering marbled texture of the cavern walls. Stark lighting and futuristic design give this mine the space-age look of a colony built inside an asteroid. The cavern has a constant temperature of 53 degrees and 80% humidity. But the air in the cavern is also some of the cleanest on Earth because the surrounding minerals keep it free of allergens and bacteria, making it an asthmatic's paradise. Fun for you and your wheezy friends. Forget LSD. Eyes are the new high. Of course, we're not talking about consuming eyeballs, but rather staring intensely into a pair of them for a prolonged period of time. Apparently, this can make people enter an altered state of consciousness. So says researcher Giovanni Caputo from the University of Urbino in Italy. But this isn't his first staring contest study. A few years ago, the scientists recruited some 50 volunteers and got them to gaze upon their reflections in a mirror for 10 minutes in a dimly lit room. For many of them, it took less than 1 minute to start experiencing something trippy. Their faces began to warp and change, taking on the appearance of animals, monsters, or even deceased family members, a phenomenon imaginatively named the strange face illusion. But it seems the bizarre effects are even more dramatic when the mirror is swapped for another person. Each pair sat in chairs in a dimly lit room and positioned about 3 feet apart. Half of the pair sat opposite one another, gazing at each other's neutral expressions, while the others sat back to back, staring at the wall. After 10 minutes, participants then filled in a questionnaire about their experiences in the room, which revealed some rather intriguing effects. According to the British Psychological Society, those in the group that faced one another described higher levels of attenuated color intensity than controls. With noises seeming louder than they should, time seemed to slow down and they felt spaced out. Additionally, almost 90% of them said their partner's face appeared deformed. 75% saw monstrous beings, and 15% even saw traits of a relative's face emerge on their partner. He hypothesizes that these hallucinations, so-called strange face apparitions, could be a consequence of snapping back to reality after entering a dissociative state brought about by the lack of sensory stimulation. If you're looking for milepost 420, you won't find it in Idaho. Idaho transportation officials say the mile marker has been replaced with 419.9 signs to curb thieves eager to own a number associated with the marijuana enthusiasts. Turns out Iowa isn't alone on this problem. States like Washington and Colorado have also replaced 420 signs with 419.9 after consistently having to replace them after thefts by supposed sticky-fingered stoners. I'm Leo Ashcraft for Dark Matter News.
1: If I were one of these two gentlemen, I don't know what I'd do at this point. I really don't. Bill Burns and Jim Sanders are here, and they sort of have blown the lid on TWA 800. And it's a lid that isn't that really hard to come off when you look at the video. It's a newly released video. People are asking where. ArtBell.com. When you see the picture of Bill Burns and Jim Sanders, click on that. It will set up down below, and you'll see two still photographs, and you'll see a video as well. The video is conclusively damning. I think it's going to be the right way to put it. So, gentlemen, welcome back.
0: Thanks.
1: We were talking about secrets and how you could keep such a damning secret for so long, for example, from at least part of a submarine crew, if not all, or whoever fired the missile. And then so many more that would have had to have been involved in the cover-up, right?
2: I can answer this question really easily.
1: Give it a shot.
2: Okay. Let me start with Bill Clinton signs Executive Order 12958. He signs that on March 11, 1997. That's the day after it's revealed that the red residue is outside their control. 12958 removes whistleblower status from a very select number of people. It's the people working on CEC, and only them. Well, after this thing is signed, a group of Navy officers get together that are CEC Navy officers. They go to Washington, D.C., and they hire a law firm. I knew somebody in the law firm who kept me informed on what was going on. They were trying to find a way to get around the executive order so that they, as a group who knew exactly what happened, could become the whistleblowers that blew the case wide open. But they weren't willing to give up their careers and risk going to prison. Well, it was a very good Washington, D.C. law firm, and they tried and they tried and they tried, but they could not come up with a legal way to get around that executive order. So the officers scurried back and shut their mouths and hunkered down. Over the years, Jack Cashel and I have talked to quite a number of people in the Navy, from submariners to just Navy people who were aware of what went on that night. Understandably, they aren't going to go public, but they do give us stuff on background. So there's no lack of people out there, but they're smart enough to understand what's going to happen to them, because there is no one person that can stand up and say, unless it was the chairman of the Joint Chiefs or, you know, somebody of that magnitude, that can stand up and not be destroyed when they stand up.
1: So what do you do now? You wait for a knock on the door from one of the networks or somebody who, what?
2: No, we're so busy doing stuff, trying to get prepared for the battle next year. Bill, you take it from there.
0: Well, the book is going to come out next year, so there's going to be that fallout. But one of the things that I'm going to do is I'm friends. Donald Trump helped us with the Mickey Rooney book that we have coming out in October. And he's been very friendly and forthcoming about this book. And so I'm simply going to get him this material. We know his assistant. And I'm hoping that he'll take a look at it and talk about it, because I think this is the kind of thing, less politically, but more, this is what happens when a political imperative actually sets aside the United States Constitution, which is the whole other part of this story.
1: Mm-hmm.
0: That the government literally, that this secret was so big, so deep, so phenomenal, that the government literally sets aside the Constitution and prosecutes a journalist, and then in the process taints the jury pool, so that the outcome is determined even before the trial takes place,
1: right,
0: simply to keep a secret.
1: Horrible. On Skype, you're on the air. Hi. Michael, I think it is.
20: Yeah, Roswell's from Virginia Art.
1: Hey there.
20: Yeah, it's Michael.
1: Hey.
20: Great show tonight. Awesome
1: Thank you.
20: Show.
1: Thank you.
20: My question for your guest is, if the official National Transportation Safety Board explanation of the TWA 800 crash is nonsense, then why didn't Boeing protest to try to protect their brand? Thanks, Art.
0: They did. They did, as well as TWA. But And Jim can take it after this, but Boeing has much deeper ties to the government than simply this one 747 and this one event. Boeing is a prime defense contractor. And the one thing they're not going to do is jeopardize their relationship with the Department of Defense over this one incident. And the other company was TWA, which went out of business directly as a result of this accident. And they, too, were raising protests against the government. But the government made it, let's put it this way, it was an offer they could not turn down.
1: Gentlemen, you know, other than your video, which is blockbuster stuff and is going to blow the lid off this, the other thing that I heard that really impressed me tonight was, why didn't they ground the fleet until they knew what the hell happened?
2: Yeah, exactly. Boeing, they were a powerful, powerful company, and still are, of course. And they finally kind of, my interpretation is, they kind of finally had it up to here on there, and they growled very loudly to the defense attorneys and to the government, if you knock off this crap, you don't knock off this crap, we are going to have going to court, and we will have a missile defense. And at that point, everybody came to terms. TWA, a very weak company, particularly after the shoot down, they had the goods on the federal government. Every night, their number two legal person met with my informant and other people that were TWA within the NTSB investigation, and they tracked the cover-up. They tracked all of the alterations and all, you know, everything that they were doing. So they had basically a criminal case going against the FBI and the NTSB. But they were too weak to growl and make anything happen. You know?
1: All right.
0: And they were basically forced out of business. And the other piece of evidence, too, which is important, is the actual debris field where the crash material came down. And what Jim found out, again, as a crash scene investigator, is that the records of the debris field, the official NTSB records of where the debris was lying on the bottom of the ocean floor, that was altered after the fact to comport with a mechanical causation for the crash. The big thing that comes down first from the aircraft is the number three engine, which if the center wing tank exploded, the number three engine wouldn't be knocked off the wing first.
1: Mm-hmm.
0: I mean, and they altered those records.
1: Wow. All right. Let's go to somewhere in Massachusetts, I believe. Hello?
3: Hello. Great show, as always.
1: Thank you.
3: My name is Bob. I'm calling from Lawrence, Massachusetts. And I have a two-part question for your guests, please.
1: Okay.
3: The first part is, was there any debris of the plane wreckage found at the crash site? And the second part of the question is, if there was, and it could have been analyzed by an independent private science group, could it have been determined whether it was a missile or a spark that caused the crash?
2: Right. That's an easy one. Part of SEAL Team 6 was in the area that night. And no other divers were allowed into the area for the first 72 hours. I had a Coast Guard source who was at the dock, part of the guard detail. Don't know where the dock was, but when all of these missile parts were brought up and brought in by a Coast Guard cutter, loaded onto trucks, and taken off, and this guy said, and I got this from his best friend, not from him directly, that they were lined up, that detail was lined up and told that if any of it began to leak, they were all going to Leavenworth, and their pensions were gone.
0: And the other thing that was going on was during the reconstruction, to answer your question, the reconstruction at the Calverton hangar, the FBI was going into the reconstruction room and removing parts of the plane that basically were telltale signs of an external event causing the explosion of the plane. They were removing those parts, and they were manipulating the actual wreckage, turning floorboards upside down to recreate, to reverse engineer, basically, a mechanical causation for the crash.
2: Yeah, I have the photos. I'm the only guy that could get the photos because when I was indicted, the judge gave me 3 hours there, and so my little 35-millimeter camera, I recorded the areas where major pieces of upward-bending metal from the floor of the center wing tank had been cut away. And then the rest of it was put in there to make it look like it was internal to external instead of external to internal. So...
12: And the other telltale report.
2: An NTSB investigator finally came forward last year, I believe it was, so signed a notarized affidavit confirming that the alteration of the debris field happened.
1: All right. Anything else, caller?
3: No, I just appreciate you giving me the opportunity. Thanks very much.
1: You're very welcome. Take care. Let's try Marty somewhere outside the country. Hello, Marty.
4: Hello, can you hear me?
1: I hear you. We tried you before, and it didn't work.
4: Sorry about that. Some technical gremlins.
1: Uh-huh.
4: Sorry again this time. Pleasure to speak to you all this morning. considering the scale of the cover-up, are your guests not concerned with any possible repercussions for bringing this to light now?
1: Oh, it's a really, really, really good question. In other words, do you fear for your lives, gentlemen? Mm-hmm.
2: I don't think so.
1: No?
2: I'm 70 years old. You're 70 years old. Yeah. Bill's 72 or 3 years old. We've been through this. And Bill got run over, too. He just didn't get indicted. But,
12: No. The FBI subpoenaed me. But after I have to tell you, after what I went through on UFO Hunters with guys following us around and threats and what happened in Europe when we were filming the Nazi UFO episode. After that, I'm really not afraid anymore.
1: Well,
2: you just get used to it. Absolutely. You get used to it over the years. Yeah.
12: Unbelievable. We had some border guard tracking us because we were so close to the border when we were in Poland, and he was threatening us. We had a CIA guy who was tracking us wherever we went. I mean, we had the NSA shut down one of our episodes, so I'm really not that worried anymore.
1: All right. Skype brings Woodrow. Hello.
21: Hello. How you doing, Art?
1: Fine.
21: Great to have you back, and gentlemen, I appreciate the interview tonight. I'm a 25-year airline pilot. I flew Boeings for years.
1: Oh.
21: At the time of TWA 800, I was flying the Boeing 727. And, you know, Boeings all have the same setup. They all have the center fuel tank with fuel pumps in there. And when TWA went up and the explanation was given that the center fuel tank had exploded, I immediately knew that was garbage. Because all Boeings have the same fuel tank setup, and other airplanes too, Airbuses too. And it's really only just now that we're getting to the point where they're starting to put fuel tank inerting systems where they pump an inert gas into the fuel tank to mitigate the fuel fumes from supposedly detonating. But, you know, it's silly. Really, if it was that big of a problem, why is it taking this long to have these systems installed, and why we're not 737s, 727s, 707s
1: yes.
21: all blowing up with the same fuel tank setup? It's just it was
12: exactly.
21: ridiculous to me then, and the more I've heard from all you folks doing the research, the more concrete it becomes.
1: And as a pilot, isn't it true that if something awful like that happens to a 747, that they ground everything for a little while until they actually figure out what really happened?
21: Absolutely. We saw it with the DC-10s.
1: Yeah.
21: The DC-10 fleet was grounded when there were problems with that. 737 fleets were grounded for a period of time due to rudder actuator problems. This is something that generally happens. And I wanted to ask a question, too. Now, I remember, and I can't remember, it's been a while, I thought I heard someone talk about, while the investigation was ongoing, some individual, I got into the interview tonight about an hour late, so I'm sorry if this has been covered, but some individual just showed up and basically pontificated that, yes, this was a center fuel tank explosion, and this is what you're going to say, and this is the end of the case. Is that truly what happened?
2: Well, some of my sources on the inside lay that off on Dr. Berkey, Dr. Merritt Berkey, who did in fact do that, but that he wasn't the originator of it. He's one of the underlings that did it, but apparently he was a little louder than the rest. But yes, the NTSB was, this was their thing, and their top people would go right into the middle of the room and stand there and loudly pontificate on what the latest mechanical center fuel tank thing was going to be.
1: All right, gentlemen, we are

all in whatever time zone you reside in, to have a good night. Don't have nightmares. And yeah, I guess they don't always tell us the truth, do they?

from the high desert and the great American Southwest. I bid you all good evening, good morning, good afternoon, wherever you may be in God's universe and all his time zones. And that would be all of the world. We cover every single bit of it. This is Midnight in the Desert. Good evening, everybody. The rules for our program are ever so easy and short. No bad language. And only one call per show. The usual thank you list includes Telos, Joe Talbot, Keith Rowland, my webmaster, Heather Wade, my producer, Stream Guys, LV.net, Sales, of course, Pete Eberhardt, and TuneIn Radio, which carries us to the masses. All right, a couple of items right off the bat. Hundreds of government employees. I guess you heard about this whole thing with Ashley Madison, right? These are people, life is short, have an affair, that kind of business. Well, apparently they got hacked. And apparently they got threatened, take your site down, we don't like it, or we'll release the hack. They didn't take down the site. The hack got released, and now we find that a lot of the names on it, according to the AP, are assistant district U.S. attorneys, an information technology administrator in the executive office of the president, a division chief, an investigator, and a trial attorney in the Justice Department, as well as a government hacker at the Homeland Security Department. Good heavens to Betsy. A lot of scrambling going on out there. President Jimmy Carter has

cancer, and now he's got brain cancer. He will be treated, but, you know, that's getting pretty serious. The Dow fell about 358 points. This is all over China fears. A global sell-off, as it were. The U.S. stock market endured the worst, actually, performance in 18 months on Thursday, driven lower by another slump in Chinese shares, so we'll have to see what happens there. Coming up in a moment, I know a lot of you have been awaiting this. Brendan Cook is one of the founding members and key spokespeople of the GIS. He's been on the forefront of EVP research, ghost photography, and the use of modern technological devices to capture what goes on in the spirit world for nearly 20 years. He's done all this by being on a number of TV shows, documentaries, and lectures. His knowledge, and at times skepticism, and that's a good thing to have, has been important by giving real people comfort or the advice they need to delve deeper into what's going on at their homes or businesses. Most of all, he's done this by being sought after as a guest with his radio partner, Barbara Macbeth, for over 14 years. His perseverance to challenge what we know about the spirit world and people's mindset has him a pioneer in ghost investigating. People have changed their perception of what is real of ghosts in the GIS core beliefs. They are just people. His research with Barbara and the GIS has brought forth new concepts and ideas of what is possible, could be possible. Barbara and Brendan have been working together to bring this research to the public for 17 years. Now, Barbara Macbeth says her roots are in Louisiana. Louisiana, isn't that how they say it? And her grandparents practiced spiritualism there before relocating to Utah with other members of her family back in the 1940s. Barbara and her grandma were very close, and her grandma shared many of her theories, beliefs, and experiences with Barbara when Barbara was growing up. Her grandma had a great influence on Barbara's outlook of life. Life, death, and the hereafter. She taught Barbara never to fear what you don't understand, but to try and find answers. And Barbara lives that, I might add. And that all of us are stronger than anything we face when dealing with the unknown. Having ghostly activity in the house was a natural occurrence while growing up, and Barbara believed that everybody's house had activity just like hers. Barbara has independently researched and studied the spirit and ghost phenomena for over 50 years now. She has conducted lectures and presentations, conducted ghost tours at locations where the ghost phenomena has been experienced by many different people over many, many years. She has also been co-spokesperson on behalf of the Ghost Investigators Society, a USU documentary on television and radio. She is leery of anybody who claims to be a so-called expert in any aspect of the subject of ghosts and haunting. She believes that there are simply too many unknowns about it for anyone to claim such a title. She believes that a ghost is the essence of a conscious soul of a person who has lived on Earth. That's a good definition. A ghost had a physical body, but the consciousness continues after death. She believes that whatever kind of personality we have while we're physically alive continues and is retained after physical death. Good to hear. Or at least fragments of it. The EVPs that have been recorded have every range of emotion and personality which clearly come through those recorded strange-sounding voices. So, coming up in a moment, the GIS. And this is one you're going to want to be warned about. This will be a little bit scary. So be warned. From the high desert, this is Midnight in the Desert. Art Bell at your ghostly service this night.

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1: Hold your calls for a bit, everybody, of course. 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You know, you can download all our old shows. You can download last night's show, this show, tomorrow morning, and or any old shows. And it also allows you to use the wormhole. Speaking of which, let me take a quick look at it. So I'm talking about Ashley Madison. So anyway, that's the deal. Keith reminds me to remind you to use your correct email. Be sure that you're using the email that is your email. People tend to use their wives' or husbands' emails or something like that, and it gets all messed up. Keith has headaches. All right, here we go. I would like to welcome two voices that we have not heard in a very, very long time. It really has been a long time. Brendan and Barbara, welcome to the program.
2: Thank you very much. It's good being with you again.
1: Good to hear your voice, Barbara. It's been, my God, a long time.
2: Very long. And I'm a lot older than what I was.
1: Yeah, me too. How about you, Brendan?
3: It's just, it's so strange not saying good morning.
1: Yes. I mean, the old show began, what, at 10, so it was evening, too. I try and say good morning, afternoon, evening to everybody, because we actually cover the entire world now.
3: Right.
1: Pretty awesome. So what you two do is to various locations, all kinds of locations, when you have time, and you record... Let's see if I can remember this correctly. Originally, you used to record the two of you with tape decks and microphones and all that. And then, if I recall correctly, you switched at some point to digital. Is that right, Brendan?
3: That is correct.
1: Nothing special is done. We should tell you the GIS. There's a lot of new listeners. I mean, it's been years. So the GIS is an organization of how many now?
3: It's still the same five.
1: Five.
3: So the original five that in 1998 when we started.
1: Right.
3: Same
2: There's
3: people.
2: Barry, Jenny, Roger, Brendan, and myself.
1: Okay. Brendan, stay good and close to the phone for me, because you guys are on extensions. That changes things a little bit. It always did when I talked to you. It's always been the same all these years.
3: But
1: not one thing has
3: Barbara
1: changed.
3: Before.
1: Yeah.
2: Yeah, and I still don't have a cell phone.
1: Really?
2: Really.
1: You may be the only person I know without one. Are you like...
2: I don't want one.
1: You're holding out?
2: No, I don't want one.
1: You don't want one?
3: Barbara will just use smoke signals at some point.
1: Uh-huh.
2: I just won't use them.
1: All right. So, anyway, the point is the GIS is a non-profit... That's a very important point for people to know. It's non-profit. You're not trying to make money from this. You're not writing books. You record the voices of those who have, is it fair to say, passed away, right?
2: Yes.
1: Okay. And Barb, you really do feel these are people who were once in physical bodies. These are not demons or anything like that.
2: No. Demons are a whole different ball game.
1: Mm-hmm. And one, I take it, you care not to play.
2: No, why invite that kind of thing into your life?
1: Mm-hmm.
2: But ghosts are experienced by many people, sometimes over hundreds of years. And so, and they They're very subtle. In fact, a lot of their activity, you've got to watch for it. It can be missed.
1: Hmm. What, in your view, or would you even like to take a guess, either one of you, causes what was a human being, instead of going on to wherever it is we're supposed to go, to become a ghost?
2: I think there's several different aspects. I think regret and remorse and guilt can cause somebody to stay.
1: Boy, that includes a lot of people, if not
2: yes,
1: most.
2: Yes, it does.
1: Yeah.
2: And it's surprising how many places have haunting activity.
1: You know, when I read your bio, it said that you grew up in a house with ghosts, and so you kind of assumed that everybody did.
2: Yes.
1: Still true?
2: But I think a lot of the activity in my house was caused by my grandma doing seances. She invited things
1: in. Oh, see, I never heard that. I never heard about seances. This is a verse tonight.
2: She practiced spiritualism.
1: Well, I did read that, but I didn't. I don't think I said seances. That's something else altogether. My goodness. So virtually anything could have walked through that door.
2: Oh yes. If you invite it in and you're done with your playing around, it doesn't necessarily leave. And it's a
1: Great.
2: Different type of entity.
1: Great. Perfect. All right. The group is sort of somewhat disassembled. Brendan, if you don't mind, you know, the website, I guess, went down. It's going to go back up if you can scrape together the time to do it, right?
3: Yeah, pretty much. So here's the deal. We will have all the EVP back up. Originally, we planned on, I guess, last month, actually about a year ago. What we're doing is we're just trying to modernize it, put everything into a database, make it easier, because if you remember, we had, thousands of audio clips?
1: Oh, yes.
3: The biggest complaint was there was no way to search it. So trying to put all that into a database form where people can just easily find the EVP they were looking for, it takes time when I'm the only one doing it. So.
1: Yes, I understand. And you have a regular life, children and work and such, right?
3: Correct.
1: Okay. How are decisions made about where to go to investigate, to even try to get these recordings?
2: Well, a lot of times people will approach me and tell me I should check out a specific location. And I always get permission to access these places, get permission by the property owner or the manager.
1: That can't be so easy, Barbara. I mean, a lot of people are afraid of ghosts, not only because they're ghosts, but because of property values. So, you know, if you say, well, we found a ghost at such and such a place, or somebody's house, wouldn't that potentially affect their property values or something?
3: Well, strangely, it used to be that way. Now,
2: not so much anymore.
3: Yeah, now it is kind of a tourist trap. I mean, I can't count the number of locations who want to charge. They will literally contact us. And, hey, can you come out? Can you check this the story here? Oh, by the way, we're also going to charge you $1,500 to do it.
1: Oh.
2: So there's places that we used to be able to access anytime we wanted, but there's been ownership changes, and they don't want nothing to do with it, so we don't have access to that anymore.
3: I believe we are still being threatened to be sued. So,
1: really?
3: Yes.
1: For entering someplace, you mean, or what?
3: Barbara, you can't say that.
1: Sued over what kind of issue? Let me put it that way.
3: It, Well, here's the thing. It is a location we had investigated, and this is the ownership change Barbara mentioned.
1: Right.
3: Easily a decade ago, we had investigated this place. We had mentioned it on the air, I believe, with you.
2: Hundreds of times we've investigated this place.
3: Yeah, and we've mentioned it publicly quite a bit. It was all over our website at one point. And ownership change, and next thing we know, we're getting a cease and desist letter from a lawyer going, yes, any reference to this is now gone.
1: Really?
2: Yes.
1: So, well, they're afraid of something. I mean, they're afraid, obviously, of being identified with ghosts, right?
2: I would take it,
1: yeah.
3: Well, you know, I kind of thought that, and now I'm hearing they're charging for a haunted room tour during October. So,
1: well, now wait a minute. Wouldn't that be enhanced by your work? You would think.
2: You would think. Yes.
1: So, what's their? Well, okay. I mean, I wanted to say, what's their problem? You know.
3: Think about it.
1: Yeah. All right. So anyway, you decide based on what people tell you that there's something going on where they are, or whatever. And next question is, because a lot of people, after we do this program, as they did in years past, will go out and attempt this themselves. So what's a good time of day, if there is a better time of day, to get these voices that we're going to hear tonight?
2: You can record any time of day. Some of the best voices that we've ever recorded was in the day.
1: Uh-huh.
2: The only reason we would go out at nighttime was for the infrared camera.
1: Okay.
3: Well, that, and it was quieter.
2: And it was more quiet. It wasn't as noisy.
1: Mm-hmm.
2: You know, traffic noise, and, you know, like if you're out in a cemetery and, you know, there's not so much activity going on at 1 o'clock in the morning compared to 12 noon.
1: Now, the average person would say that there's probably a better chance of getting a ghost in a cemetery. For whatever reason. Would they be right?
2: There was one particular cemetery that we never failed to get great EVP out of it.
1: That's
2: but, you know, you don't always get EVP in every cemetery.
3: And really, I mean, to go to your question there, you know, why would you get anything in a cemetery? And as Barbara mentioned before, why do ghosts stay? Why do people stay? Well, a lot of it's emotion. And what place has more emotion than a cemetery?
1: That's right. Brendan, stay good and close to the phone for me. Barbara's actually louder than you are. That's backwards.
3: Wow. All right.
2: That's really weird.
1: It is. All right, that's better, whatever you're doing now. So one cemetery has a lot, but other cemeteries not so much so, huh?
2: Right. And I don't know what the reason is. I can speculate, but I don't know why.
1: Okay. All right, this is a big one. Are there evil ghosts? And I bet I'm going to get two different answers.
2: More than likely, knowing Brendan.
3: What? No. Come on.
1: So, okay, Barbara, are there evil ghosts?
2: I would say if there's an evil ghost, it was an evil person when it was alive. Most ghosts and ghost activity, it's very rare for you to come upon a evil ghost. I have never.
1: Well, I'm going to say that I bet it's getting less and less rare because there's plenty of evil people
2: there's
1: around.
2: There's an awful lot of wicked people around.
3: Wow.
1: Point, exactly. So I didn't mean to push you into a point of view, but Brendan, I think you think there are evil ones, right?
3: Well, I do. You know, I mean, last time I checked, Jeffrey Dahmer existed, and he was pretty wicked. I'm not saying he's a ghost, but how many other Jeffrey Dahmers are there?
1: So, hopefully none.
3: You're right about that. But there's plenty of not so nice people. This is not to say they're demonic or, you know, other, well, I guess otherworldly is correct, but you know, they're not this fallen angel kind of thing. They're just plenty of wicked people.
1: All right. If somebody
2: and
1: at home...
2: all in your perception, though.
1: Well, I guess. But when they say things like, drag me to hell... No, that was the name of some stupid movie. But the point is, when they say something that really sounds evil, and you got to admit, you've had a few of those, right?
3: Yeah.
1: Or scary?
3: More than I'd like to remember.
1: Right. So, when you hear that, you got to wonder. Anyway, give advice to those who will listen tonight and then want to do this themselves, because people can do it themselves, prove it to themselves, and they will get EVPs. If they persist, they will get them, right?
2: That's correct.
1: What do you recommend they do?
3: I think, Art, you covered one of the main things here, proving. And, you know, there's nothing we're going to do. We're going to play tonight. We're going to talk about where we're going to prove it to you. I mean, it's not going to happen.
1: Well, yeah, but Brendan, this will set them up. To prove it to them, they're going to have to go out and do it themselves.
3: Essentially, yeah, we're whetting their appetite. If this is something that interests them or it is a question that they've had during their life, yeah, we're going to show them how to do it. We're not going to charge them to do it. We're going to show them free of charge. Here's how easy it is.
1: Well, we're all getting old. You might as well promulgate new ghost EVP hunters. Now, what kind of...
2: Well, there's plenty of those around.
1: There you go. What would you recommend they use for equipment?
3: As of now, here's the thing, and this is... Barbara, you're going to hate me.
2: Cell phones.
3: Well, kind of. Yeah, so essentially a cell phone... Make sure you have the antenna shut off. I mean, because this is kind of the equivalent of the analog tapes, always using a fresh tape. You turn it on airplane mode.
1: Oh, my God. Okay, cell phones. I just, like, put me in a trance for a second. I hate cell phones.
3: No, I get it, and the reason I say this is because...
1: No, it makes sense, Brendan.
3: Barbara has one.
1: It makes... What? Did you say Barbara has a cell phone?
3: No, except Barbara.
1: Oh, except Barbara.
3: Except Barbara has a cell phone.
1: All right, this is all... I'm hearing this for the first time tonight, and it should have occurred to me long ago, because cell phones are beautiful digital recorders. Right, Brendan?
3: Oh, yeah, absolutely. I mean...
1: It just hit me. Just hit me when you said it. So, that's... We never brought this up before. This is brand new, everybody. So you can use your cell phone for EVPs. Oh, wow. This is cool. This is Midnight in the Desert. The GIS is ahead. Mm-hmm.

0: midnight sweeps across America, you've found an oasis for the mind. To call Midnight in the Desert, please dial 1-952-CALL-ART. That's 1-952-225-5278.
1: The GIS is here, and it has been years. Holy leaping iPhones and Androids. I never thought of it. It never occurred to me, but they make the perfect recording device. So you say, turn on the airplane mode, which, of course, disables the Internet portion of it and other aspects. So you've now got a recorder with nothing else into it, right?
2: That is correct. And, I mean, once you disable that antenna, you should have no contamination.
1: Get close to that phone now, Brendan.
2: Wi-Fi, all that.
1: Thank you. So, no contamination. If you start a brand new file, if you start a brand new recording, you're not going to have contamination, right?
2: Yeah, but you could still make the argument about the antenna being turned on, so cell bleed through, which I have yet to hear, but it's theoretically possible. So it's essentially when we used to use the analog tapes, always using a brand new tape.
1: Got it. So have you had people working with cell phones on this?
2: Yes, including me.
1: Including you?
2: Yeah, which we've got some audio tracks that we didn't include tonight. Maybe on the next one we will include. But quality-wise, obviously, they are great, and they are different.
1: They're different.
2: Yeah.
1: In what way?
2: Well, I used it in conjunction with somebody had wanted me to test out all these different ghost apps that you see for Android, iOS, things like that. And, you know, for the most part, those are all gimmicks. They're all junk. But there are a few that make sense. I mean, scientifically, if you look at them, break them down, they actually make a little bit of sense. And I hate to say worked.
1: All right, so this gives people a new tool, and just about everybody carries around a cell phone. But again, turn it on to airplane mode so
2: yes,
1: you're not getting contamination, right?
2: Correct.
1: Okay.
2: Yep.
1: Okay.
3: And basically, anything that records, you can use.
1: Can I get you two to switch phones? You, Barbara, you're doing so well. You're loud, whereas Brendan is not, and that's so not normal. Not normal.
4: All right.
1: Hearing little strange noises.
4: I have no idea.
1: Could be an EVP in that.
4: I think that was a fly. I don't know.
1: Seriously? That was a fly?
4: I'd be shocked. I didn't.
1: All right. Let's get down to it. And if we can, I would like to do the ones that you sent by email first. Would that be all right?
4: Sure.
1: That way I can get them out. I'll give you the name of them, okay?
4: Okay.
1: This is Talk to the Dead, I think. Is that right?
5: Yes.
1: Can you tell us where this was done?
5: This was done in a private residence.
1: All right. Well, don't name it. Don't name it. Again, folks, this is not a profit-making organization. These people do it as a hobby. Hobby, if you will. Think of that. A hobby. Let me see if I can play this.
6: There's no body down there.
1: Okay. Did I get that? Did I really get that? Did I hear that?
2: You did. So here, if we set up context for that, and you get a lot of these that we're going to play tonight, I think we're calling this From the Vault, because it's stuff that has been recorded over nearly 20 years. A lot of it we've never played played once. We may have never even put it on the website.
1: Okay. All right, I'm going to play this one again. Set it up for me first.
2: Okay, so basically on this one, you're going to hear Barry, which is one of the GIS members, say, "I hope there's no bodies down there," which Barbara tried to get away from it, saying it was a private residence. It was actually a funeral home, which is about as close as we can get to saying
4: the name.
1: Okay, that's fine.
4: So,
1: don't say the name, yeah.
4: Yeah, yeah. So it was a funeral home. We were about ready to walk in. Barry says, I hope there's no bodies down there. And this EVP right after him says, talk to the dead.
1: All right, everybody listen very closely for this and what he just said. Here we go. Man, I heard it that time. All right, I'm going to attempt to give it to you one more time here. Here we go. Listen very carefully. I don't like that one already.
4: And this is, you know, here's the thing. This is so old. If you remember, when we do these tracks now and for at least 10 years, we loop these. So we will play them in context
1: right.
4: with, you know, the investigator speaking, the EVP, and then we'll cut the EVP out and play that twice by itself just for clarity.
1: Yeah, and I'm going to do it one more time, too. And again, the ghost voice says,
4: talk to the dead.
1: Listen very carefully, folks.
6: There's no body down there. I'm dead.
1: Oh, my God. That's awful. I mean, it's great. Don't get me wrong. It's great. It's a great EVP, but it's an awful EVP at the same time. It's kind of like, okay, talk to the dead.
4: The tone behind it is just, I mean, short of what it says, which is creepy enough, the tone is not okay.
1: No. I have had ghost people on tell me that what you are in life is what you're going to be in death or in Ghostville or whatever it is when you're trapped. And do both of you think that's true? Or do you think you become younger, prettier, or more handsome and suddenly soft-spoken, whereas before you were a lousy, foul-tempered, cussing son of a gun? What do you think?
5: I think your personality carries on with you, however you were in life.
1: Whatever you were is what you are, huh?
5: Yes.
1: So the grace of God doesn't do much for your personality?
5: Not much, no. How you are is how you are.
1: Okay, I'm going to have to really straighten out. All right, we've got another one here, which is called something about Death Gate.
5: This was in a mausoleum.
1: A mausoleum.
5: Yes, and Roger recorded this, and you can hear, you know, the mausoleums, they're marble walls, floors, and you can actually hear an echo with this voice.
1: Okay. Well, you would in a mausoleum, right? And what does the, what does Roger, he say, and then what does the ghost say?
5: Roger, I don't know if it's,
4: there is no, yeah, I don't think Roger says anything in this.
1: Oh.
5: Roger, what had happened was Roger had his flashlight, and he says, and was taking pictures with a flash, and he says, I hope our lights don't bother you. And this voice responded.
1: And what we're going to hear is the response, right?
5: Yes.
1: Okay, here it comes. That out. Tell me what it says, and then let me listen again.
5: It says,
1: it's a whisper.
5: Our death gate.
1: Our death gate. All right, here we go. Oh, man. Why do they have to talk like that? I'm going to do it one more time. Our death gate. Now, again, folks, these are not made up. These are not Jimmy. These aren't anything. These folks are amateurs. They, well, sort of professional in a way. But they don't make money. They don't sell books. They just record these because it's important. Now, listen carefully. There are going to be some of you out there who probably should be tuning this out. This scares the hell out of people. Honestly, it does. It even scares me. It always has. There's something about doing this program that just really creeps me out. There's no question about it. Our death gate. Great. Barbara, again, you know, I don't mean to come down on your case because, you're such a sweetheart, and I know you think that they're mostly okay, but these things sound terrible.
5: They're scary to you?
1: Yes, they are. I've got to be honest, Barbara. What I've heard so far... Oh, Deathgate. Yeah, that does it for me. You bet.
5: He even had kind of a... When you listen to that with headphones on, you could tell kind of a... Almost like a British accent. I mean, he...
1: All right, I'm going to listen again. Here we go. I don't know. I can almost hear chains rattling.
2: Yeah, but you kind of can, which is, you know. And here's the thing. That, I think we recorded in 97,
5: mm-hmm.
2: somewhere around there.
5: It was one of our first.
1: Boy, that's
5: ones.
1: Old.
2: Yeah.
1: So that was
2: yeah,
1: recorded probably with some sort of analog device, right?
5: Exactly.
2: Oh, yeah, no, without a doubt, it was analog.
5: It was on tape.
1: Okay, what people need to understand is, really, folks, you can take your cell phone, oh, God, forgive me for saying that, but you can take your cell phone, you can take it out, disable the, put it in airplane mode so there's nothing to leak through, and you can attempt to get these yourself. You can go to a place where ghosts have been reported. You probably got a better shot if you do that, right, folks?
5: Yes, walk through a cemetery. Cemeteries are... beautiful and peaceful, and just take a walk.
1: Oh, I know. A lot of times I'm kicking around during the afternoon. I say, hey, hon, let's go to a cemetery.
5: Well,
2: I was going to say, you know, if you don't see a ghost, at least you get a great story, right?
1: No, I never do that.
5: Very
1: but it,
5: entertaining.
1: Uh-huh. So let's try this. Have you ever experienced, or do you know of any actually... humorous EVPs or ghost events, you know, because these just scare the hell out of me.
2: Off the top of my head, I mean, yes, there are definitely humorous EVPs.
1: Really?
2: And,
1: mm-hmm.
2: I mean, I as many as we have recorded in 20 years, it's hard to pinpoint one. I know we've all sat around a table, listened to it, and just laughed. The one that just immediately comes to my mind, I can't say... because it wasn't very nice.
1: Okay. Well, okay. You know, I have a very perverted sense of humor. For example, when I have a friend who goes on vacation, I wait until they're gone for 4 or 5 days, and I write to him, and I say, listen, not to worry, it wasn't a big fire, and I think it might be out now. My other neighbor just went on vacation. While he was out in park somewhere, I said, don't worry, the police will fill you in when you get home. So that's my kind of sense of humor, you know. Pretty bad, huh?
5: I know there was one night we were out in a cemetery, and Brendan fell in an open grave that had been dug for a burial the next day.
1: Lovely. An open grave. Just great.
2: I said, you know, the stories that you have, even if you don't see a ghost.
1: You really fell in an open grave?
2: Yeah, and I believe, wasn't it you that took the picture,
5: Barb? I think Barry took your picture.
2: Just to rub salt in the wound.
1: If I fell in an open grave, they'd have to wait until I woke up to get me out.
2: No, it was a view I never want to see again, so...
1: Well, it's a view you will not see again, but, you know, you'll...
2: Well played.
1: Certainly all of us are going to, I suppose, get there. All right, now I'm going to move on to the other ones you sent me on email so I can get this out of the way. All right? And this is something about why can't they shut up? Fill me in.
2: So this one, and I'm not sure if we included context with this or not, because again, this, excuse me, this is one of the older ones from nearly 15 years ago. But you're going to hear, I believe it's a woman, and this was in a private residence, and we were all talking, just, it really had nothing to do with ghosts, and you just hear this woman just annoyed sounding, saying, why can't they shut up?
1: Okay. I haven't previewed any of these folks, so we get what we get.
7: But he was by himself when he got that voice. He wasn't in that room.
1: Oh, man. Okay, so that one, on all kinds of levels.
2: Yeah, but here's a spin on that voice. You hear Barbara talking about one of the investigators who was alone when he got that voice.
1: Yes.
2: It had nothing to do with the voice we just recorded. It was a previous voice. And it almost makes you wonder if this spirit is speaking back to Barbara, saying, well, why do they keep talking? And not us, but the spirits that we're recording.
1: Really? I didn't like it one bit. It sounded like a young person to me. Yes?
2: A little bit.
1: A little bit? Let's listen.
7: But he was by himself when he
1: That's
7: got
1: Barbara.
7: That voice. He wasn't in that room.
1: Yeah, I think that's a young person.
5: It could be. You know, it's hard to tell.
1: Been a lot of children EVPs, which are like the most disturbing of them all, I would say, right?
5: Yes, they are, and I still don't understand. I mean, at least half of the voices we've recorded they sound like children.
1: Really, half?
5: Yeah.
2: I would say it's over.
5: Yeah.
2: Over half.
1: My goodness.
5: But at least half of them.
1: Oh, my. Aren't there times when... I know that you two are hardened to this because you've been doing it for years, and people need to understand that you come home, you do a recording session for hours and hours and hours, then you come home and you review hours and hours and hours of tape, and maybe if you're lucky, you get one EVP. So the people in the audience need to understand what they're hearing is the culmination of a very, very great deal of work. Is that fair?
5: That's very fair.
2: Yes.
5: If you're out for 4 hours, you have 4 hours to review.
2: And to be able to hear something that even sounds like a whisper in that 4 hours is lucky.
1: All right. We're going to take a brief break, so you two hold it right where you are. Well, no, we've got time to just do this one more time.
7: But he was by himself when he got that voice. He wasn't in that room.
1: They were talking about you, right? That's what I think. I know you don't want to think that, right?
5: It doesn't bother me if
2: Barbara wouldn't care either way. So.
1: Really?
5: Yeah, we've been told to get out, and I want to go right back.
1: You see, if a ghost told me to get out, even if I found this when I got home, I wouldn't go back. There's no chance that I would go back. I remember one year I was urging you all to get an instant replay deal, and I think you sort of briefly worked on that so you could hear whether you got one at the time.
2: Yeah, it was actually a scientist that listened to your show created one,
1: I
2: think, right after that show for us.
1: That's right. Did it work?
2: I think we used it for about 2 years, and we may have got one voice.
1: One voice.
2: I think that was it.
1: That was it. All right. Hold tight, you guys. The EVP people, Brendan Cook, Barbara McBeth, are here. And I'm warning you, this is going to be scary.
8: You have been warned.

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1: You are in the company of the GIS, which officially stands for, Brendan?
2: Ghost Investigator Society.
1: All right. Brendan Cook, Barbara Macbeth. I'm Art Bell. This is Scary Stuff. So you take your chances when you tune in. All right. So what I've got left on my left computer, I've got things all over the place, would be something about drowning. Who wants to set that up?
3: Go ahead, Jim.
2: Yeah, so this one, we played this before.
1: Right.
2: Here's the thing. Since the site is down, this was easily the most listened to EVP we have
1: ever recorded.
2: And simply because, I mean, it's so long. And, I mean, it's called Drowning. Just because, I mean, there's no other way to say it. It sounds like a child being drowned.
1: God. All right. It sounds like a child being drowned. Any other providence you can give us on it? I mean,
2: yeah, like, so the context of this was in an old mental asylum in Ogden, Utah. And the building was abandoned, had been abandoned for years. Mm-hmm. The owner of the building was renovating it. She had called us in to, you know, investigate these things that were happening while they were doing the renovations. Something apparently was upset. We had set up our equipment. We had gone through, you know, done a regular investigation. And I decided I was going to leave my mic, and because I had this big condenser mic, in this room, kind of in the back of the building. And I was just going to leave it there, and then we were all going to go, I don't even know where we went. We went outside. Yeah. So we were out for a while. There was nobody in this building. There should have been really no sound other than maybe cars driving by. Mm-hmm. And about 10 minutes in, this picked up. And, I mean, I remember hearing this and just... Well, I didn't even want to show you, Barb.
3: Yeah. I mean, he didn't tell us about it for a day or two after he heard it, because it was recording into his computer from the condensed mic.
1: All right, so I'm not going to hear any of your voices at all. Everything I hear should not be there.
3: The water sound. This building had no running
2: has had
3: water.
2: No plumbing.
3: Had no plumbing on, no water on for years.
1: All right. All right, with that as a setup, here it comes. Listen closely at your own peril.

0: know what? I'm going to stop it.
1: Yeah, and that's basically just the voices.
0: Yeah, am I hearing correctly when the voice comes in? Is the voice saying, help me?
1: The child, the voice that sounds like a child.
0: Yes.
1: Yeah. It sounds like he's saying, help me, can't breathe, couldn't breathe.
0: All right. See, that I want to hear again. So I don't know. I hate to play the whole thing again. But I guess I'm going to. And then another voice. Am I right? I need to hear that again. I'm sorry. This is so freaky. Listen it here. That was another voice.

please. I heard that.

0: God. That's just horrible. It's horrible.
1: It is. If you listen really close at the very end of that, it sounds almost like a thud.
0: Oh, I hear it. Trust me, I hear the thud. God, that's awful.
2: It's awful.
0: Even you say so, Barbara.
2: Yeah, that's horrible. And when Brendan came across it, he was just expecting to see a straight line on the cool edit, you know.
1: On the waveform.
0: Yes.
2: On the wave.
0: Right.
2: And then when he saw this stuff start, you know, the noise graph start. And,
1: well, originally, like I said, I thought it was a car driving by, maybe a diesel.
0: Yeah, and again, there's no water in this building at all, right?
1: And no. Hadn't been for...
2: There wasn't a tub.
1: Yeah. I don't get it. I almost don't want to get it.
0: Boy, I hear you. That's horrible. I don't know what else to say. It sounds exactly like what you said.
2: Mm-hmm.
0: You know, what do you feel like when you go to your computer and you're just sort of monitoring because hours are going by that you don't get anything, and then you get something like this? How do you handle it, Brendan? Barbara said you waited a couple days to even talk about it.
1: I did. I mean, we recorded that in 2005, and I mean, at that point, I had been doing this for over 10 years, and I mean, I didn't know how to take it at all. Like I said, like you just mentioned, I didn't tell anybody about it because I'm like, this is just way too much.
0: Yeah, way too much. So now let's talk for a second about events. And this was an event that are somehow caught in some horrible loop or are played again and again or what?
1: I would hope so, because I'm terrified to think that this is some kind of an intelligent haunting and this child is having to live this over and over.
0: Oh, no.
1: I want to think it's a residual, it's a loop, it's something that, for whatever reason, was recorded in the atmosphere.
0: How about you, Barbara?
2: I do have a feeling that it's residual, but I think that child wanted somebody to know.
0: Well, there's something to think about. The child wanted somebody to know. Well, plenty of people know now. That's for sure.
2: Mm-hmm.
0: God.
2: It's heartbreaking. Ooh, I can remember my feeling when I first heard it, and Brendan had called and said, we recorded something in that building. He says, and we hadn't been to that building since we had recorded it. It had been a couple of days. And he says, I want you to listen to it and see what you think.
1: Yeah, I didn't tell you at all what it said, it shouldn't be there, and that was it.
0: Guys, I've got a question. Was there ever a time when you recorded something, God knows, like this, and you just said, okay, that's enough. We don't need to be doing this anymore. Did you ever come to that point?
2: No.
1: Not yet.
2: No. Never.
1: I can see, and it's a good question. Actually, that's a question we've never been asked. You know, the fact that you ask it, I can see that there would be a point, but I haven't had it yet.
0: Have you ever had, everybody always asks this, so I'll try and get it out of the way right now. Have you ever had an entity follow you home?
1: Yeah, I think all of us have.
2: Yeah. There was, in fact, one night, Barry we'd come home from an investigation. Barry went home. Can't remember where we were on this particular night, but when he woke up, he had like four or five lights in his bedroom. He had gone to sleep, and when he woke up, every light in his bedroom was on, like five lights, four or five lights. And he rarely...

0: had a couple of events that where we know that they've followed us home. And one event really made me mad because it kicked my dog down the stairs.
1: Oh.
0: And he was an older dog, and he just went flying sideways down the stairs. And that was when it dawned on me, something's come home with us. And I said, get out of this house. You weren't invited to be here. Get out and go back where you came from. And that was the only event that's happened in this house that we're living in now.
1: Mm-hmm. Okay. All right, so we've got EVPs. Let's do it. Let me see if I can do it properly. I've got them scattered all over any number of computers here. This first one, I guess, has a title of Let Me Go, if that helps you understand. Who wants to set it up? Barb, I guess?
2: Well, Barb's pointing at me, so apparently that's me.
1: Okay.
2: Yeah, so this one, you're actually just going to hear Barbara say, and again, this is a private residence.
1: Okay.
2: You're just going to hear Barbara say, you know, boy, we were out there for a long time.
1: Uh-huh.
2: And she's actually listening to her recorder. I'm the one that I think recorded this. Right after that, you hear Barbara kind of exclaim, well, we're still out there. And then this creepy kind of disembodied, and I hate to say it that way, but that's really what it sounds like. This voice says, let me go.
1: Well, it is disembodied for sure, right?
2: I know. I was just hoping I could come up with
1: some other term
2: way to say that.
1: So the let me go part is going to be the disembodied one.
2: Correct.
1: Here it comes.
3: Oh, we were out for a long time. Mm-hmm. We're still out.
1: Well, that's awfully clear. Awfully clear, isn't it?
0: Yeah.
2: And it has that quality of, I mean, I don't even know how you would describe it other than what I just said, otherworldly.
1: Yes. On average, how many hours of, you know, blank stuff do you have to listen to before you get to something where your eyes pop open?
0: Well, it depends on where we go. I mean, there's some locations we can. I've gotten 10 to 15 EVPs in the location.
1: Oh my!
2: On average, I would say,
0: but
2: between the five of us,
1: yes,
2: we probably would go through what, 20. Over 20 hours to get one voice that might sound like that.
1: Oh, there you have it, and here you have it one more time.
3: Oh, we were out for a long time.
1: Mm-hmm.
3: We're still out. I'm gonna fix it all.
1: I don't suppose you want to speculate on what let me go means?
2: Ideally, I wouldn't, because
0: I have no idea.
2: The only thing I can come up with is,
1: yeah,
2: just not pleasant. So us being there, I think, was keeping this thing around.
1: Meaning,
0: you know,
1: your presence,
0: so that we can't hear them at the time it's recorded.
1: It really is a shame, I guess. I mean, on the one hand, it would be so freaky that I don't know how I'd handle it. Hearing it later is at least detached in some way. We'll be right back. We've got a break here, so I want everybody to hold tight. There is a theme you should recognize. Don't forget, time travelers, you've got about an hour and three quarters, not quite an hour and three quarters, to join us. This is Midnight in the Desert. That is to say, join us at the $5 rate that goes up. I'm Art Bell.

0: 1-800-225-5278. 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
1: If you are just tuning in, warning, this is really, truly scary stuff. What you're hearing are EVPs. These are the voices of the dead. They are recorded, in this case, by the GIS, represented tonight by Brendan Cook and Barbara Macbeth. And this has been over many, many, many, many years that they've been doing this. They do it as, I guess, a hobby is the right word. Is it you two? Is that the right word for what you do?
2: Well,
3: for the most part,
2: consider it a hobby. I don't.
3: Well, we've spent how much money doing it, so
1: yeah.
3: It's a very expensive hobby. How's that?
1: Accurate. I love the idea of cell phones, though. I'm going to try it myself. Trust me.
3: Really?
1: I'm absolutely going to try it. Yes. I have an iPhone 6. I'm ready.
2: I'm proud of you.
1: You are. So that means you're going to get an iPhone soon, Barbara.
2: No.
1: Sorry. Just had to mess with you.
2: I had a hard time with a digital recorder, Art.
1: Right. I got you.
3: She's not even joking. She has a reel-to-reel.
1: You still have a reel-to-reel? Really?
2: Yeah.
1: Okay. All righty. Two questions from the Internet, if we could, please. I get these, and they're pretty good ones. This one comes, I guess, relayed from Twitter from Darren. Do EVPs ever contain useful information? I don't know what they mean by useful, but, you know.
3: Contemporary? Yeah.
1: Yeah. Well, no, not contemporary. Useful information, like your chair is weak and will break soon. I just made that up. I mean, something.
3: I'm sure there are cases where they have.
2: I mean, we haven't. The only useful information we got was the plastic eyes. We played that on your show.
3: Oh, right.
1: Oh, God, I remember that one.
2: In the mausoleum, and Ginny had recorded that. And I called the funeral director the next day to find out if plastic eyes had anything to do with their business.
1: Right.
2: And we found out that
1: they did.
2: Yes, they do use plastic eyes on bodies.
1: And the ghost voice said what exactly?
2: It just said plastic eyes.
1: That's awful. All right. Another question from the Internet. What's with all the EVPs always being in English?
3: They're not. We only play English ones because, you know, here's the thing. EVPs are so hard to understand anyway.
1: True.
3: And yeah, we're pretty much in an English-speaking country. So we do have plenty of EVPs that speak German, French, Native American, Gaelic, even.
1: All right. Here's a very important question. Do you record using two or more simultaneous microphones? And if so, have you attempted to triangulate any audio source? Now, this is really an important question. If I break it down a little further, you do use microphones, I think, right? Yes.
3: Yes, correct.
1: But it's so, not. Yeah. Is it absolutely mandatory to use a microphone?
3: Well, for us, yes. For everybody else, again, cell phone, just the internal mic is fine.
1: Yeah.
3: Yes, we use external mics on everything. At any given time during an investigation, we have four or five recorders in that location.
1: So Terry's question went to triangulation of where the audio actually is emanating from.
3: Does not work.
2: Doesn't matter.
3: Yeah. We have had the weirdest. We have had things where we audibly hear the voice, which is rare. But we audibly hear it, and it does not pick up on a recorder, or it only picks up on one. So triangulating the source is a tad hard.
1: All right. Let's move on to the next one, and this is entitled Beautiful, I think. Is that right? That make sense?
2: Be
1: Let
2: careful.
1: Me go was the first. Oh, be careful. I'm sorry, not beautiful. Be careful. Says be careful, I guess. Who wants to take that one?
2: Well, you'll hear me say, please come and talk with us. And it sounds like a child's voice that says, be careful.
1: Well, here we go again with a child's voice. All right, listen carefully, everybody, and I may have to play this more than once. Here we go.
0: Please come and talk with us.
4: Be careful. Be careful. Be careful.
1: Well, that is a child's voice. There's absolutely no question about it. That's a child's voice. And I wonder what the child meant you should be careful of, Barbara. Any thoughts at all?
2: No. I the only time I would take any kind of thing like that would be from if the person was alive.
1: Boy, I hear that. All right, one more time. Listen very carefully, folks. You tell me the age of the person saying this.
0: Please come and talk with us.
4: Be careful. Be careful.
2: You walk around in the dark sometimes, and I could have been going downstairs. It could have been saying, be careful, you know, going down the stairs. You know?
1: Right, this could have been, well, there it goes to the guy's question. Do they ever say anything helpful? That certainly is helpful in a way, isn't it?
3: I like your thinking. That's fantastic.
1: Or it could have meant something, I don't know, far more ominous would be the word. Be careful because something's about to happen, something like that?
2: Yeah, I doubt it. I haven't ever been hurt.
3: Says the woman who had a bolt thrown at her.
1: What?
2: It was just to get my attention.
1: A bolt of what?
3: Oh, it was one of those big, heavy metal bolts that, like, bolt down.
1: Oh, I never heard this. Hold on, you two. We'll be back. A big, heavy metal bolt. She said nothing like that ever happened, didn't she?

0: 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Just good talk. 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
1: Hello, everybody. This is EVP time. The GIS, Ghost Investigators Society, or did I get that wrong? I think that's right. Ghost Investigators Society, right?
2: Right.
1: Okay. Barbara Macbeth.
3: Time you've said it, but...
1: I'm sorry?
3: No, it was a joke, sorry.
1: Okay. And Brendan Cook, Barbara Macbeth, Brendan Cook, the ones who get these things. And I'm hoping that I can talk you guys into, well, I don't know, a big show somewhere near Halloween. Can that be done?
3: Easy.
1: Easy.
3: You can do that.
1: Easy peasy, yeah. Huh? All right.
3: Well, again, doing it as long as we've done. If we weren't so busy, we'd have had quite a bit more, I think, here.
1: Mm-hmm. Well, you know, my new show hasn't been on the air that long. And I just really appreciate you folks. All right, there's something coming up about we want to go to, what does that mean? Barb, what am I about to hear?
2: Well, on this, anytime we are leaving an investigation, once we get into the car, I always say, if anyone's in the car, please get out.
1: Smart.
2: Sometimes, most of the time they will.
1: Oh, I see. So this is the ghost saying we want to go to after. So you actually said that. Are we going to hear you say that in this?
2: You're going to hear me say, if anyone's in the car, please get out.
1: Right.
2: And you'll hear this. It sounds like a child. We're leaving a cemetery.
1: Okie dokie. Here we go. Brace yourselves, folks. Anything else, Barb?
2: No.
1: No. Okay, here it comes.
4: If anyone's in the car, please get out.
1: Okay, we're going to hear this again. And again, Barbara says, the child says we want to go too. So here you go. Listen very carefully. No, no, no, no. That's wrong. That's wrong. That's wrong.
4: If anyone's in the car, please get out.
1: Wait, I don't get that out of it. It's almost sounds like we can't or something. That's hard to make out.
2: I clearly hear we want to go to.
1: Really?
2: Mm-hmm.
1: All right. I'm sorry, folks, again.
4: If anyone's in the car, please get out.
1: Oh, yeah. Okay, got it that time. Thank you. And I know that even you, when you take these things home, you have to listen sometimes multiple times to understand what's being said, or maybe you've been listening to ghost voices so long that that's not the case. You tell me.
3: No, the fights that we have been in around...
2: Five of us.
3: Yeah.
2: Hearing it say something completely different.
1: Yes.
3: And ultimately, you know, that's the key with EVP. You know, we were obviously presenting some of the best voices that we've ever recorded, the ones that are loud enough to be heard.
1: Sure.
3: The majority are not like this at all. I mean, they're just whispery and syllabic, and there's a lot of what you'd call pareidolia that goes into it, trying to figure out what it's saying.
1: I bet.
3: And EVP is ultimately just subjective. So you notice we context what mm-hmm. the investigator says, what the EVP says, and human nature, your brain is now trained to listen to that.
1: Gotcha. You're far more trained than we are, for sure. And as I mentioned, it's been years, so there are a lot of new listeners tonight, and they're probably pretty freaked out, is all I can say. And, well, no, I'll say one more thing. Try it yourself. This is not something only the GIS can do. Yes, they're very good at it. Yes, they've been doing it for years and know what they're doing, but you can do it even with a cell phone. Just remember, turn off, as was suggested, turn on the airplane mode so that you're not contaminating in any way. You can also do it with a digital recorder. Do microphones, Brendan, make any difference?
3: You know, if nothing else, I don't know so much about on the EVP quality, but ambient noise, understanding what's happening in the room at the time.
1: Right.
3: Yes, definitely. It makes it much easier to listen to.
1: It's always a problem, of course, of signal versus noise. You can increase the audio gain, but you bring a lot of hiss and stuff with it, right?
3: Right, right. And, you know, to kind of go to that, some of the voices we played from the mausoleum, I mean, you can hear that echoey kind of, and it's very hard to make out things that are being said. Getting a mic, being able to kind of filter some of that stuff out, mm-hmm. you know, in real time, it helps a ton.
1: Okay, let's go to one, with Barry. Something about wake up. Is that right?
3: Okay. So this is a little bit different. This was from the prison in Rawlins, Wyoming. And you hear Barry, he's actually shutting a cell door and it almost makes a cliched horror movie sound effect. So you hear the cell door just shutting and slamming. Then you hear Barry go, creepy. That's creepy. And this woman just, it almost like she's yelling / whispering at him, saying, wake up.
1: Again, this is in a prison?
3: Yeah.
1: Well, you guys just really go to some of the best vacation spots anybody goes to. Prison. All right, let's listen to this, see what we get out of it. You ready?
5: Creepy.

0: Oh, yes. Oh, creepy, creepy, indeed.
1: All of her energy. I mean, it's like she's using every bit of energy she has to get this out.
0: Yeah, I've never heard any of these. These are all new ones, huh?
1: For the most part, they're new. Well, new in the fact we haven't played many of these on your show, but
0: yeah,
1: we've had them for ever. Again, we were going to call tonight's show From the Vault.
0: From the Vault. Well, vault is a good word, actually. One more time. Let everybody know what you do at the end of these particular ones. You repeat it three times, and you increase the volume so it's more easily heard on the radio, right?
1: Well, and normally we don't even amplify the two loops at the end. Sometimes we do if it's really whispery.
0: That was pretty whispery.
1: Yeah, for the most part, I mean, we just like to keep it as natural as we can. So with context, the investigator speaking, the EVP coming in, and then just cutting the EVP out and playing it twice after.
0: Right, okay. Have you ever taken a photograph of a ghost is a question.
2: Yes. We've taken video.
0: You'll have to speak up good and loud. Our connection.
2: I'm sorry.
0: That's all right.
2: We've actually taken video of one walking into a wall.
0: Walking into a wall? Actually, or through a wall?
1: Yeah, well, no, just disappearing
2: into
1: a wall.
2: Where it was headed and disappeared at was into the wall.
0: Okay. That sounds like walking through a wall to me. If you see it disappear into a wall, presumably it came out on the other side and you just didn't see it. But maybe not. You actually have video of that. I would dearly love to see it, and I guess your website is going to have to get back up before we see it, eh?
1: Yes. Within the month, it will be back up, I promise.
0: All right. And again, you have to promise this Halloween-type show. Bring out the big guns for Halloween.
1: Will do.
0: All right. I'm getting this this promise from you on the air, so it's got to be kept. All right, we're going to move on to the next one because I do want to get calls in, and so I want to get these in. The next one is also Barry, I believe, right?
2: Yes.
0: And it's what called the question to mind, something about a flash?
1: Yeah, so this one, again, is Rollins Prison. Not the same night, though. I believe this was actually like a year later. And it was in the death house of Rollins Prison.
0: Wonderful.
1: We stayed the night there, the five of us. And Barry was testing out this new camera he had that had a new flash system. And you're going to hear Barry say, well, we'll see what the flash is going to do.
0: Mm-hmm.
1: Yep, we'll see. And this like really disgruntled old man... it is kind of in the background, but it's almost like he's making fun of Barry. He's being very sarcastic, and he says, you'll see in a little bit.
0: Really? You'll see in a little bit. All right, let's listen to that. Here we go. Wait a minute. Let me stop that and do it again from the beginning.
3: Okay. With the one with the flash, you're going to do it. And I'll say, see a little bit.
0: Now, these are not easy to hear, everybody. They're not easy to hear. That one's not easy to hear particularly, is it?
1: No, and that again, I think that was 1998, so
0: really?
1: There's some audio degradation. There
0: sure.
1: Is, yeah.
2: There was no carpeting or drapes or furniture. It's just a cement.
1: It's a death house.
2: There's just cement, nothing to absorb sound.
0: Do you remember when you switched from analog to digital recording?
1: I do.
0: When
1: Barbara
0: what?
1: Still technically I don't think has, so it would have been the first time was 2004 where I started just doing nothing but digital.
0: That's when we began getting slightly clearer copies. I mean,
1: correct.
0: The digital just doesn't have the same kind of... I mean, after all, if you have a recorder, you've got a tape running across head, so you've got noise. That's all there
1: right.
0: is to it. All right. Let's move on to the next one.
2: This next one was at Deer Lodge Prison up in Montana. And you're going to hear this door, a cell door creaking shut, and the EVP says, "Help, I'm in here." It sounds like an old man, and then you'll hear Brendan say, "Is anybody in here?"
0: But the "help, I'm in here," that's from the disembodied voice, is that correct?
1: Right. And I was actually, so Deer Lodge Prison, just to kind of give a little backstory, is gigantic. I mean, this place is massive. And I think it was, 2003 was when we went. We were lucky enough to just have the caretaker hand us the keys and say, "Yeah, we'll see you Monday."
0: That is lucky.
1: So, we spent Friday night until Monday morning, just the five of us in this gigantic prison. So this place where I recorded this voice, I was just there by myself.
0: Hmm.
1: I mean, it was just me for an hour or so.
0: Is it worth asking how you guys managed to stay in these creepy locations, and particularly by yourself?
2: Well, it's not as scary.
1: Yeah.
2: It's not, I mean, you know, most of the time you're not aware of anything going on around you. You're just in a dark location. You know?
1: So if you can get over atmosphere,
0: mm-hmm.
1: it's not a bad deal.
0: All right, so we're going to hear an old man and say, "Help, I'm in here." Here we go. Oh, yeah.
4: Anybody in here?
0: That's, I guess, what you would expect to hear from somebody in a jail, right?
2: Yeah.
1: Well, and he sounds like a prisoner, I mean, which is kind of weird. Like, he has just been there the entire time, and this place was shut down in 1970-something.
2: Yeah, they built a new prison and relocated the prisoners.
0: Somehow you would think if you were a prisoner in this life, that you wouldn't be stuck there in the afterlife. I mean, that's about as horrible as... But again, maybe it goes to what you are here, you are there.
1: What's the old saying? That hell is repetition. So, I mean...
2: I would imagine a lot of prisoners, that's all they know. You know, a lot of them are in prison almost all their lives.
0: Well, here's a little hell for you then. Repetition. A little hellish repetition. The two of you, do you think you don't think that all people, when they die, become stuck here, do you?
2: I don't believe so, no.
1: No, and I'm with Barbara on that. I think if that were the case, our job would be so much easier.
0: That's true. There'd be so many more voices to get, I guess, huh?
2: No,
1: correct.
0: Okay. All right. We've got yet another one. This is Brendan, I guess this is you, huh?
1: Yes, actually it is. And what you're going to hear is me just saying, okay, let's go see if Barb's upstairs. This was actually in that mausoleum that we do quite, well, we did quite a bit of recording in. We don't so much anymore because we can't really get access. But I, you know, I'm downstairs with, it might have been my wife at the time. Again, this may have been 15 years ago.
0: Okay.
1: So, yeah, I say, hey, let's go see if Barb's upstairs. And this child says, and it's interesting because this was in the middle of the night. We had no flashlights on and no lights on in this mausoleum. So if you can imagine being in this marble tomb that is pitch black, this child says, I can't see.
0: All right, and that's what you're listening for, folks.
5: All right, let's see if Barb's upstairs.
0: Oh my goodness, that's pretty awful, and it's pretty clear. I can't see. It's very, very clear, and that really sounds like a young child.
1: Yeah, and the interesting thing is right where that was recorded is this stairway, which I don't know if you remember, we had a voice of me falling down those stairs and something responding to that. So that same staircase, that's where the children are entombed.
2: Little babies. Children.
0: All right. One more time. Here we go.
5: All right. Let's take part of the stairs.
0: You know what else it is? It's the plaintive. It's kind of a plaintive tone. It's a very young child, and it obviously is a plaintive tone, almost crying, saying, "I can't
2: sounds
0: see."
2: Very distressed.
0: Very distressed. Yes, I would agree with that completely. Makes it. That makes it so hard to take. You two, hold on.

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1: You know, I thought I'd lighten it up a little bit. Listen to this. A man checked into a hotel. There was a computer in his room, so he decided to send mail to his wife. He accidentally typed in the wrong email address, and without realizing it, he sent that mail to a widow who had just returned from her husband's funeral. The woman decided to check her mail, expecting condolence messages from relatives and friends. After reading the first message, she passed out, fainted. The son rushed into the room, found his mom on the floor, saw the computer screen, which read, "To my loving wife, I know you're surprised to hear from me. They have computers here, and we are allowed to send mails to loved ones. I've just been checked in. How are you and the kids? The place is really nice, but I'm lonely here. I've made necessary arrangements for your arrival tomorrow. Expecting you, darling. Can't wait to see you." Oh, God. Well, I had to lighten it up somehow. My wife actually showed that to me earlier. Incredible. All right, well, back to the bad stuff, or the good stuff, depending on how you look at it.
2: Art.
1: Yes.
2: I've got to let you know that Brendan had to leave to go to work, an emergency, but Barry is here.
1: Barry.
3: How you doing, Art?
1: I'm doing okay, Barry. I don't know that we have ever heard from you, or at least live.
3: No, I wasn't prepared for this, but I guess I'll do the best I can.
1: Well, you'll do fine. And I'm kind of glad to have your input, Barry. My goodness. Where have you been all these years?
3: Actually, I was working a lot of swing shifts and late shifts. So I, you know, had to fill in and go with the group when I could.
1: I understand.
2: I'm retired now.
1: You're retired?
3: Yes, I just retired about 6 months ago.
1: How did you get dragged into the group?
3: I met Barbara. Well, I had met Brendan online, and he invited me to a meeting that they were having, and where I met Barbara and her husband. And we took a liking to one another, and when they set up their group, they invited me to join them.
1: Mm-hmm. I mean, it's not the normal kind of invitation you get. You know, we record Voices of the Dead. Come join us.
3: No, I had the interest, you know, prior to that. I read a lot, and it was a time that I wanted to experience it myself. And so I found a group that, you know, was local, and we hooked up.
2: And we adopted him.
1: You adopted him. A lot of people don't know that EVPs go back a long, long way, correct?
3: Yeah.
1: Wasn't it Alexander Graham or somebody who experimented with them? I believe it was.
2: I believe it was, too. Mm-hmm. Yeah.
1: All right. Let's move on to the next one. We've got, you know, a lot of people calling wanting to talk, and I want to get them on the air with you all. But let's get through what we have. This next one, Barbara, either one of you.
2: Me, Brendan, Barbara, and Roger all recorded this, and it says, "You guys dead."
1: You guys dead, really?
2: This was in a cemetery, and Jenny recorded it, and she's saying who is present, and she says, "Me, Brendan, Barbara, and Roger."
1: Okay, here we go. You're listening for "You Guys Dead." See if you hear it. Come on, go.
4: Me, Brendan, Barbara, and Roger.
1: Oh, yeah, that's what it says, all right. You guys dead.
2: It's asking a question.
1: You think it's a question?
2: Yes, I think it's asking a question. You guys dead?
1: Uh-huh.
4: Me, Brendan, Barbara, and Roger.
1: Yeah. Ooh, that is so creepy. You're right. it says, as a question, "You guys dead?" Like that.
2: Yes.
1: Clearly. So, you know, that implies then that the dead don't know if they're talking to the dead or the living.
2: That's true.
1: Is that fair?
2: That's fair, yeah.
1: What do you think, Barry?
3: That's what I get out of it from, you know, my understanding of the way the voice sounds. It's asking a question.
1: I don't like that one. Okay. All right. Let's keep going. Let's do one more. We've only got a couple more, so let's do one more. This one looks interesting. Who wants to set it up?
3: Which one are we doing?
2: The second to the last one.
1: Yeah.
3: Okay. We're leaving a local funeral home, and Brendan says, "I can hear it from back here. I think he heard some audibly." And this recording comes on and says, "We're not done." It's a woman's voice.
1: Meaning they're not done, I guess. All right, here it comes.
5: I'm here from back here.
1: Oh, yeah. All right, that one is very disturbingly clear. Would you agree with that?
2: Yes, it's very clear.
1: Disturbingly clear. The only way I can. How many of them come out that clear?
3: Oh, God. Percentage wise, I think clear percentage, in my opinion, about, what, 25% of that?
2: Mm-hmm. That are loud and where they aren't so whispery. She has a good, strong determination.
1: Yes, one last time.
5: I'm here from back here.
1: We're not done. So the clear implication, I guess, was there. If you could have heard that at the time, you probably would have stuck around because you would have figured there's more to go.
2: That's right. See, and we were leaving. We were packing up our equipment and leaving this funeral home.
1: Hmm. I would have been throwing the stuff in the suitcase and running. Incredible stuff.
3: Just... I feel like that myself sometimes, Art.
1: Do you? It's good to hear that. Frequently, the GIS members do not admit real fright.
3: Well, I won't admit real fright. I'll say startled. How's that?
1: Startled?
3: Yeah.
2: I've only seen Barry rattled a couple of times.
1: How come you've never come on the air before, Barry?
3: I don't know. I actually have probably, and as a fill-in, but that's about it. Usually I'm a listener at home late listening to the show.
2: Or he's been working.
1: Okay. All right, one more time with this next one, and I think we're listening for a ghost voice to say something like, "Meet me out back."
2: Yeah, are you ready to do that one?
1: I am. You want to set it up?
2: Okay. We were at a mausoleum, and you can hear Jenny. She recorded this, and she's asking Brendan for his flashlight. She says, "Can I see your light?" And Brendan replies, "Here." And this EVP, this woman, said, "Meet me out back."
1: Okay, here we go.
4: Can I see the light, Brenda?
5: Here.
1: Oh, that's a very whispered thing, huh? Very whispered.
2: Yeah, and a lot of them are like that. They're hard to know for sure what they're saying. Very whispery. That's why we try not to use those.
1: Well, nevertheless, we went from one that was very clear that one to one that was hard.
4: Can I see the light, Brenda?
5: Here.
1: And for clarity, let's do this one again. Let's see.
5: I'm here from back here.
1: Quite a difference between them, huh?
2: Yes.
1: Amazing stuff. All right, I want to do is, in a moment, we're going to go to a break, and then I would like to take calls. A lot of people have a million questions. A lot of people have never heard any of this before. This is an absolute first for them, and in a way, I sympathize with them because it's hard hearing it for the first time. It's harder if you're alone. If you're in a vehicle at night in the dark, it's really tough. So here we go. I'm going to give you the phone line information very quickly. Our public number is area code 952-225-5278. Again, that's area code 952-225-5278. Now, listen very carefully. If you're using Skype, please listen very carefully. The way to do this is to add a new contact. Let's say you've got Skype on your phone. So you want to go to add a new contact. And what you add, if you're in North America, Canada, add MITD51. MITD51. And then you'll see it in your contact list. And you can click on MITD51. It will dial us. Outside the country, put in MITD55. Outside America and Canada, put in MITD55. Then it will be in your contact list. Then you can call us. So there you have it. That's how to do it. Now all you have to do is do it. If you have a question about what you've heard so far this evening, it would be a good time. Be a good time to pick up the phone and ask. From the high desert, from the great American Southwest, this is Midnight in the Desert.

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1: And again, the two Skype entry points for North America would be... other one for North America would be MITD-51. That's MITD-51. If you're outside the U.S., way out there somewhere, MITD-55. Either way, it is a free call. And remember this, if you don't get through the first time when calling Skype, for heaven's sakes, call again. In other words, don't give up. It just means I didn't get you. If you begin to hear audio of the show, me, the callers, whatever, that means you have made it through, so hang in there. All right, going back now to our GIS members, are you ready to take some calls?
2: Sure.
1: Okay. Those sounded like pretty weak shores.
2: Sure.
1: All right, good. All right, here they come. Ian on Skype is first. You're up with GIS. Hi.
3: Hey, guys. A-L-M-A-O. I can't believe I'm on the air right now. This is pretty sweet.
1: Yes.
3: But anyways, so Art, I got a story and then the question will come at the end. So,
1: all right.
3: So my friend's mom died a few months ago, and she was a huge, huge fan of yours. She recorded every single episode since you started, basically, on cassette tape.
1: Yes, sir.
3: And so I've been going over there since you started your show again, and I would play the show periodically, like every few days, maybe twice a week. And when I would play your show, there would be increased ghost activity, and there would be some ghost activity throughout regular times. But when I would play your show, you could literally hear responses to what you're saying on the air. And it's just mind-blowing, and I'm wondering what is the absolute best way to record these EVPs. Like, say I have unlimited funds, what is the best way I could record these so I could send them to Art?
1: Well, first of all, if you have that much excess cash, just, you know, send it off to me, and and I'll try and make the best use of it. But otherwise, it is a good question. If he wants to buy the best equipment available, what would you suggest?
2: Well, if he has a cell phone, that would probably be the best way, if he has a newer cell phone, because the quality
1: is
2: very good.
1: I do agree with that, and I was really heartened, frankly, to hear that suggestion.
2: Look who gave it to you.
1: You guys did. I can't believe it. I can also not believe that I didn't think of it. But, you know, cell phones have really come along since, frankly, we did our last show. Good ones, anyway.
2: Yeah.
1: It's fair to say, right?
2: Yes, it is.
1: All right, overseas, somewhere or another, is Marty. Hello, Marty.
4: Morning, Art. Morning, GIS team.
1: Where are you calling from?
4: I'm calling from Bristol in the UK.
1: Okay. England. Fire away, Marty.
4: I'll have to set this one up a little bit. In the past couple of weeks, my partner has been diagnosed with cancer.
1: Oh, I'm sorry.
4: And ever since then... I've always been interested in the topic of EVP, but we've been starting to hear them with our own ears, which is very unusual. We've been starting to hear all sorts of voices and just, sounds just seem to be materializing out of thin air, really.
1: Okay.
4: I just wondered if the GIS team have ever been able to hear such things with their own ears and... why might that be? Because it's only just started happening ever since we've learned this devastating news.
1: GIS people?
2: Yeah, I would recommend that you start recording and ask, is your partner still healthy?
4: Yeah, she's feeling very well within herself. She lost her father when she was very young. She was only 12. And my personal theory, I haven't shared this with her, but I think it might be him. trying to, you know, maybe reach through and comfort her, maybe. That's my own personal theory on what, why this is suddenly starting to happen.
2: I would agree with that, too. I would agree. I, that's what I was thinking. It's somebody that is there, and she might have a lot of experiences through her care during the period of time that she is being having treatment. Is she having treatment?
4: She actually starts her treatment on Monday, this coming Monday. It's funny, actually, because she's been having a lot of scans and everything lately. It's a very complex process. But on more than one occasion, she actually said before she actually went under, she had to be sedated for a number of tests. And she said she could actually smell the aftershave that her dad used to wear just before she went under, which is very interesting to me.
2: I would get a recorder.
1: Yeah, I would get a recorder. Right. And again, you know, we're now being told you can use a cell phone, so give that a try, please, and let me know how you do with it. All right, here's somebody named Michelle. Hello, Michelle.
5: Hi, Art?
1: Yes.
5: Hi, I'm calling from Sydney, Australia. I've spoken to you once before.
1: Sydney, Australia. Okay.
5: Okay, so
1: if you would please turn down your Michelle, turn down your radio or your whatever it is.
5: I will.
1: Okay, thank you.
5: Okay, can you hear me now?
1: I hear you. Yes.
5: Okay, I'm the lady that looks after kids.
1: Right.
5: About 4 months ago, we had a disembodied voice come to our front door.
1: Oh.
5: Basically, it was around 4 o'clock in the afternoon. And I was expecting one of the parents to come and pick up their child. And the child's only like 14 months. Anyway, so I was just washing my hands and I heard this, hello, like this.
1: Yes.
5: And so the baby actually thought that it was its mother. And so he crawled to the door. I walked to the door and two other children ran to the door. And she was nowhere to be seen. And subsequently, the little baby just started to cry. So I picked him up. Anyway, she turned up some 15 minutes later. And I said to her, were you here, 15 minutes ago? And she said, no. And I said, are you sure? She said, absolutely. I've only just arrived. And I said, okay. But she said, oh, he's crying. I said, yes, he's crying because he thought you were at the door 15 minutes ago, as we all did. And she has quite a distinctive voice. So I don't know whether it was a time slip or a ghost, because we have, had a number of things over the years happen, playing tricks on us, like a practical joke. So, yeah, that's my tale.
1: Okay, well, here's a good question then for our guests, and that is, if you hear something in the audible range, if you actually hear it with your ear, I would assume, for example, that when you record it, if your ear was in the right place listening carefully enough, you would hear it with your ear. Is that correct or not?
6: We've had some audible that we heard out loud that actually didn't show up on the recorder.
1: Oh, that's weird.
2: That's happened a few times.
1: All right, Michelle, that probably doesn't help you, but it is interesting.
2: I would wonder if the mother was thinking about... If it was her, did you say that it was her voice?
1: She did, yes.
2: I would wonder if maybe the lady was thinking about getting there at the house to get her baby.
1: There you go. All right, let's go to the phone. Las Vegas, Nevada, just over the hill here.
7: Hey, how you doing, Art?
1: Okay.
7: A couple of questions. Now, as I understand it, when these EVPs are recorded, you aren't wearing headphones. In fact, they're not happening at that time. I don't know. I guess I'm confused. But you're not hearing them in real time, I guess what I'm saying.
1: That is correct. They just leave a recorder and a mic going in a given room, in a given place. Sometimes they're present, as you can hear, because you hear them in the EVP, and sometimes they're not. So,
7: well,
1: go ahead.
7: Okay, so... It's the actual medium of recording that's capturing these sounds or these communications. And once converted into a digital or analog format, it exists on that tape or whatever format it is.
1: That's right.
7: Could you not put a digital delay in, or just basically feed a microphone into a digital delay and then be able to hear within a couple of seconds or whatever you adjust the delay to?
1: Oh, I see.
7: The sound.
1: Yeah, okay.
7: That work?
1: Yeah, it's a very good question, one that I asked years ago. And they did have a device like that for a period of time, but they only ever really got one EVP, I believe. Right, Barbara?
2: Yes, that's correct.
1: So
2: it was very confusing because I can remember the time that Brendan had the earphones on, and we were talking, and he said, "I think I just heard an EVP." We were sitting around our table in our kitchen. Barry, were you there that night?
6: No, but I remember up in Montana, another incident where he tried that out.
1: Okay, you got to speak up good and loud. We've got a very weak connection with you guys.
6: Sam, we had another trip in Montana where Brendan was experimenting with that to actually hear the audibly hear it.
1: Real time.
6: Yeah, real time.
1: And that's crazy. It's crazy that it didn't work better. I thought and I suggested that he try that, and then as he pointed out earlier, somebody actually designed something for him, but it didn't work that well. Still got to go back and listen.

0: Take a walk on the wild side of midnight. From the Kingdom of Nye, this is Midnight in the Desert with Art Bell. 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
1: All right, back with the GIS. I'm Art Bell, and this is Midnight in the Desert. You folks back with me?
2: Yes, we're back.
1: Good, good, good, good. All right. Here come some calls. Going to Sydney, I think, Nova Scotia. You are on the air with the GIS. Hi.
3: Perfect. Hi. Great show. I'm really enjoying this topic. Question. One of your earlier tracks that you played was Let Me Go.
1: Yes.
3: I think it was. To me, it sounded almost like it was something being said backwards, like it was being played backwards. Have you ever received any noises that, like, have you ever played any of this backwards? Do you ever maybe inaudible noise, maybe backwards? Because it just had that feel like playing a record backwards or something, just for that particular one. So I was wondering.
2: I'll take this one. We actually have. It isn't something that we did on a regular basis because we're trying to prove one thing, and by playing it reverse, we didn't want to take away from that. But we were at a local, well, it was a bookstore at one time, and they were doing New Age stuff, and I actually recorded something that we couldn't audibly make out what it was saying. And when we played it in reverse, it said, "Now you can hear it."
3: Wow.
1: Okay.
3: I guess do you have that one? Is there any way you can play that one for us tonight?
2: Brendan has it. I couldn't play it now. Maybe on another show he could.
1: We'll do it on the next show. How about the next show? Let's make a request. Yeah. Halloween. All right.
3: We'll call him. Thanks, guys.
1: All right. You bet. Can you make a note of that, Barbara?
4: I'll remember it. Me and Barry will hound him about it.
1: Okay. Excellent. Let's go to Chaz, I believe, on Skype.
5: Hey, Art, this is Chaz calling from Las Vegas, Nevada.
1: Yes, sir.
5: Hey, quick question for the GIS team. Real quick, I've done research paranormal for the past about 5 years, and I found that it's really tough to keep a group together.

0: You know, like we were talking earlier, life throws things at you and you don't have control of certain aspects of your life.
1: Of course.
0: But you've got to be able to trust one another and get along with one another.
1: Yeah.
0: There has to be a real bond if you want good relationships between everybody in the group, and I'd keep it as small as possible. We experienced that when we first got together. We were allowing people to go with us all the time, and it just gets out of hand. There's people that want to throw you under the bus, and
1: of course,
0: and it's all for glory, you know, and the research aspect isn't what they're there for. It's fame and fortune.
1: Very good answer.
0: You've got to keep your group, I would recommend, very small, and where you're very compatible, be with people that you trust, where you can believe what they're saying, and they're watching your back, too.
1: Listen, Barbara, on behalf of my listeners, many, many, many, many of them, I want to tell you how much you were missed.
0: Thank you.
1: You're very welcome.
0: That surprises me.
1: Well, it shouldn't. Believe me. Trust me when I tell you. Santa Ana, California, I think. Hello.
2: Hi, this is Dave.
1: Hi, Dave.
2: Hello. I had a quick question, and I'll take it off the air.
1: Okay.
2: For the guests, I was wondering if there's any EVPs that were so horrible that they haven't talked to them, about them on the show, or they just kind of wanted to forget about. And on the other spectrum, are there any happy EVPs like, wow, those roses smell great, or I'm doing great over here?
1: Good. Both good questions. Thank you. Any so horrible that you have not played them or allowed them to be played on the air?
0: Not really. The worst one that we that was the drowning one. That's the most...
3: The one that bothered me was we got at the Rollins Prison. It said, "You laughed at me, cute laugh, I killed you." I think that's how it went.
0: Yeah, I killed you, you laughed at me, real cute laugh.
1: Yeah, I don't remember that. That would be one to bring back, too. My goodness.
0: Okay.
1: My goodness. All right, let's try... and the second part of the question was anything really happy.
0: Yes, we've recorded laughing, a lot of laughing at different times, you know, but we've recorded giggles.
1: You mean like real giggles or... not that.
0: There was one that the one, something was said about somebody used Ben Gay. And
3: yeah, I
0: and Chanel number
3: that.
0: Five
3: yeah,
0: or something.
3: Yeah, I said old people, and I don't mean to insult anybody, but the mixture of Ben Gay and Chanel number five didn't do it for me.
0: And the ghost, it must have caught it off guard because it kind of snorted laugh, you know. I mean, it was like it caught it off guard. And of course, so they, I mean, they have a sense of humor. And they do laugh.
1: All right. Dustin on Skype. Hi.
4: Hi, Art. Hi, Brandon. Hi, Barbara.
1: Brandon's not here. It's Barry now. Brandon had to take off for work.
4: I apologize.
1: That's all right. Go ahead.
4: On the way home from work. Barbara, I want to echo Art's sentiment. Hearing your voice is like running into an old friend. It's good to hear you.
0: Thank you. That's very nice. I appreciate that.
4: I have a question, and I hope this hasn't been addressed. If it has, please forgive me. And then I have a comment to share that will be of interest to Art. First, the question is, what is the purpose of this research? What do you hope to accomplish?
1: Good one.
3: Well, me personally, I did it for myself. I wasn't out to prove to anybody anything. I just wanted to satisfy my own interests.
1: I sympathize with that. I want to know, I guess that is the biggest question in life. If there's a bigger one, I'd like to know what it is. So I get that. Caller?
4: Very good. Art, this dovetails nicely. MV over at Belgate.

0: some years ago on his podcast shared his experience of actually doing this, doing the recording.
1: Yes.
0: So this absolutely is real, and no, I am not going to try it. Thank you all again very much.
1: Yep.
0: Have a great show.
1: I get it.
0: Art,
1: right.
0: Welcome back.
1: Thank you, my friend. Let's go to somebody who might be Maria. Hello. Well, maybe it's not Maria. You're on the air, whoever you are.
2: Hello?
1: Yes, hello.
2: Yes, hello, Art. I just want to say welcome back. It's been a lonely time without you being here.
1: Thank you.
2: Yes, sir. Just to say, first time caller, I live in a shelter right now, which has turned into an insane asylum. It was an insane asylum before, and there's been many things that we see at night, especially my children, seeing crazy, crazy things. Some of my neighbors reported seeing somebody walking up and down the hallways at night. But my father had died over 11 years ago, and every time I come home, I see a spirit, and I hear him nonstop. And I just wanted to know what could cause me to keep hearing him all the time. Like at night is when I hear him the most.
1: Okay. Either of you.
3: I would talk to him like if he was physically there, and tell him that everything is okay and that he can go on, that he doesn't have to stay.
1: Would you do that with a recorder, hoping for an answer?
3: Yes. Always. If you're asking a question, always try to record it in case you get an answer that you're not able to hear audibly.
1: All right. Again, coming through the wormhole, somebody wants to know. Barb, I guess, wants to know if you've ever done a personal EVP attempt. In other words, anybody from your own families. Have you done that?
4: Me personally, I have not. That's something I think bothers me, maybe not Barbara, but I'd rather communicate with someone I don't know than someone personal.
1: I hear that. I hear you. I completely understand. Jeremy on Skype, you're on the air with GIS. Hi.
5: Hey, Art. How you doing?
1: Okay.
5: That's good. I'm in Louisville, Kentucky. I called the other night. Fellow ham operator. So
1: I'm sorry, you're where?
5: Louisville, Kentucky.
1: Louisville, okay.
5: Yeah, and a fellow ham operator. So I've trained my ears to try to listen as best as I can. But the audio clip that you played a while ago, I think it was a girl talking, or a lady. I think it's called You're Not, Are You Dead, or something like that.
3: You Guys Dead?
5: Yeah, You Guys Dead.
1: It was a question, right?
5: Right, and yeah, that was it. And it sounded to me, and I'm on Twitter, and I was trying to find out if anybody else can confirm of what I'm hearing. It sounded to me like she said, "You guys done?" That's what it sounded like to me. If you could play that one more time for me.
1: I can't. It's buried in a computer right now. So,
5: okay.
1: Normally I could. They normally send me a CD, but it didn't get here. So we had to do everything by computer, which is now Skyped up.
5: Okay, no problem. I was just wondering.
1: I'm sorry. I'm sorry we can't do that. Normally, we could have done it, so perhaps on the next show we can do that for you. Let's go to Rockford, Illinois. Hi.
6: Hi, Art. Thanks for taking my call. Long-time listener, first-time caller. Your guests are some of my favorites. Inspired me to actually go out and do the EVP as well.
1: Really, really? How did you do?
6: I'm still listening to all the data I recorded. I went to a famous place that a lot of people have heard of. Your guests may have even went there. I went to Waverly Hills in Louisville, Kentucky. They said that's one of the most active places. I bought a Spirit Box 11, which I'm going to take my answer off the air. I wanted your guests' opinion of Spirit Box 7, Spirit Box 11, if somebody once told me that they're kind of like a Ouija board, and if that's the case, I'm not going to be using it anymore.
1: All right, it's a good question. We're so short on time. Spirit boxes. Barbara, either one of you, actually.
3: I don't have any experience with them, and I've never even heard of them. So
4: I haven't used one myself either. I know it has a lot to do with white noise in between frequencies. I don't know how good they are because I haven't experimented with them. So I wouldn't advise somebody.
1: Okay, is there a Ouija board caution type that would go with any device like this? In other words, you're opening doors, right?
3: Yes, but I mean, I really don't know what a spirit box is, if it's a type of, if it is like a Ouija board where you're inviting something to interact with you that is, I would just say use caution if it's saying that it is like a Ouija board.
1: Let me try something here. Are ghosts real?
7: Let me think. Okay, I found this on the web for Are Ghosts Real?
1: Siri. Oh, God, all right. Nick, hello, you're on with the GIS.
8: Hey, Art.
1: Hey.
8: I have three really quick questions.
1: Three, huh?
8: Have they recorded any EVPs of animals?
3: Yes, we've recorded dogs barking when we didn't hear them audibly. We've gotten a growl. We got a cat meowing, but there was like a... we've gotten a couple of really good growls in different locations when it sounded very close. If there would have been something growling like that, we would have, that was alive, we would have definitely heard it.
1: I'm really glad to hear you got cats on the other side. That's good. Cat person. Okay, Nick.
8: The other two questions is, have you ever went to an area where someone notable has died and recorded a voice and been able to compare it to that person's voice when they were still living?
1: Hmm.
4: No, I haven't, but I would love to.
1: Celebrity EVPs.
3: You know, I think the voice changes so much, so these voices that we get, I would bet that they did not sound the same in life. And I think it would be hard to recognize if you recorded a famous person's voice.
1: Maybe. And a third question, very quickly.
8: You guys do the analog and digital recording. Have you ever done simultaneous recording and recorded the same EVP for comparison?
1: Oh, yeah, really good question, actually.
3: Yes. In fact, there's been occasions where we recorded on five different devices, one on my video camera and on analog. But, you know, I'm not sure about the digital.
1: Hmm. All right. Let's go to...
3: About that. Well, the camera was a tape.
1: Okay. In Idaho, or somewhere in Idaho. Hello. Hello?
9: Hello?
1: Yes, turn your radio off, please. Or your computer. Please turn it off, or we can't continue.
9: All right, there you go.
1: Thank you.
9: Can you hear me?
1: Thank you, yes.
9: All right. Well, I just got one quick question for you, Mr. Bell, and for your two guests there. If you were to take your EVP devices, your recording devices, out over the ocean, you know, like out on the sea over, say, like by the Bermuda Triangle or over an old famous shipwreck or something,
1: right?
9: What do you think would happen?
1: Really good question. Have you ever recorded anything at sea is, I guess, the question.
3: I think it would be hard to hear with the sound of the ocean. It would have to be very calm and no wind blowing because it would be picking up so loud on the recorder.
1: Right. Barbara, we're out of time. This show is ending, and that's all there is to it. Sorry, I wish I had more time. Barbara, thank you.
3: Yes.
1: 5 million times for being here, and Barry, thank you for filling in, and what can I say? It was a wonderful show, and you promised me, you both, Halloween, right?
3: Yes. And it's so nice to have you back, Art.
1: Oh, pleasure. Thank you. Thank you both. And good
10: last night was great, Art.
1: Good night.
10: Good night.
3: Good night.
1: Well, that's it, folks.

0: I want to take a moment because it's very, very important. If you have a smartphone, that's right, if you have a smartphone, it doesn't matter what kind, you know, Apple, Android, I'm not so sure about BlackBerry, but I think they probably work. Somebody should call with the BlackBerry so I'd find out. It's so easy to call us and sound like $1 million. Now, what do I mean by that? Well, if you use Skype on a smartphone, oh my goodness, you really, really, really sound good. You sound like you're right here in the studio. And so what you say carries more authority, when you say it. So, here's how you do it. You put Skype in your smartphone. You just go to the store and get Skype. And then once you get it, it is this simple. You go to add contact, not to where you dial a number, but to add a contact. There's a little plus sign in Skype. And you add me. And how do you do that? If you're in North America, or Canada, you add me by putting in MITD51. That's Midnight in the Desert, MITD. It's not case sensitive, 51. And then I'll be in your contact list, and you can press that and dial me, free. Now, worldwide, it works the same way. The difference is, if you're outside of North America, you put in MITD55. Again, you go to add a contact, that's a little plus sign in Skype, and put in MITD55. Then I'll be in your contact list, you can press it, and away we go. All right, before we get started, this is going to be a crazy, crazy show tonight. This is very serious news, I think. North Korea says it is all set for an all-out war against South Korea, beginning at 5:30 p.m. That'd be 2:30 here in the morning on the West Coast. This is a deadline that this idiot in North Korea has set for the South Koreans to stop broadcasting propaganda. They've got all these speakers set up, broadcasting all the propaganda into North Korea. North Korea is saying if they don't stop, if they don't dismantle the speakers by that time, it is war. I mean, war. There's already been artillery exchange, that kind of thing. I think the North Koreans aimed at the speakers and missed. Doesn't say much for their smart weapons, huh? Anyway, they missed, and then South Korea fired a whole artillery barrage back at them. And now there is this deadline. And, you know, this maniac in North Korea, you cannot tell if he's serious, but giving a time deadline sounds serious. The U.S. actually suspended the exercises it was doing for a period of time with South Korea because they consider it that serious. So, you know, it could be the same old baloney from North Korea, or it could be a war just after I get off the air. Hard to say. The U.S. stock market took a really, really big hit. I think it went about 530-some-odd points down. It's bad. Everybody is worried about China. China is driving all of this. Now, oil prices, on the other hand, are going down to about 40 bucks a barrel. So that's the good news. They expect the at-the-pump prices to roughly become 2 bucks. That sounds good, right? I don't know about the rest of it, though. The Vatican's chief astronomer says he does not believe that we will encounter any intelligent forms of life from outside our own galaxy anytime soon, especially, said he, when it's so difficult to encounter intelligent life here on our planet. sense of humor in the Vatican. The father said that, or made an admission, actually, that the Bible is not a scientific book. This is Father Funes, F-U-N-E-S, Funes, I guess, Funes, I don't know. Anyway, he says, if we look for scientific responses to our questions in the Bible, we are making a mistake. Now, when do you hear that from the Vatican? My goodness. All right, and here's the big one. This is going to drive a special line tonight. Now, we do have open lines. That means, call about anything. I don't care. It doesn't matter. Anything that that you want to talk about is fair game. But the Vatican now says that demon possession is at, quoting here, emergency levels. A top Vatican meeting, demon busters and psychiatrists group warned that more and more people were dabbling in black magic, becoming possessed as a result. Walter Cascali, the spokesman for the International Association of Exorcists, which is now holding its first meeting ever at the Holy See, said last night, "The practice of the occult, Satanism, and abnormal things is opening the gateway to an extraordinary amount of demonic activity. They have never, ever seen anything like it. They are saying it is at emergency levels. And this will drive my special line tonight. Other than open lines and anything you want to talk about, what I want to know is the following. Have you made a deal with the devil? I really mean that. Have you made a deal with the devil? And I know a lot of you have. Now, I know it's going to be hard to pick up the phone and admit it, but I think many of you will. And if you have made a deal with the devil, how's it going? Now, listen to me. Contrary to what you may see in the movies, there is not going to be some guy with horns, glowing red eyes, coming to see you. You know, with a piece of paper to sign? Doesn't work that way. You can make a deal with the devil by doing it in your head. You can say, I want $1 million, and I am willing to, this is just rehearsing, so if you're out there, devil, don't take this seriously. I've got my million. I'm willing to sacrifice everything, anything, whatever, to get there. And once you have done that mentally, you have made a deal with the devil. You have. Believe it. Doesn't have to be a signed document. This is something you do in your own mind and your own soul. And I think that it is irrevocable. I think you cannot, once you've made this deal, revoke the deal. It's interesting, I had this topic up on Facebook, and I got a response before I even went on the air from Gary, who is writing from the Czech Republic, and he said, yes, I made a deal with the devil, and every spirit of earth and sky for the woman of my dreams. That was 5 years ago, Gary says, and we are more in love than ever. But it has cost me everything. Tough one. He may call in tonight. I hope he does. Because that's exactly what I'm talking about. This is a pact you make in your own mind. And again, I don't know this for sure, but I'm pretty sure it's irrevocable. Once you've made it, you may get what you wanted. But I don't think you can take the deal back. All right, so here's a quick rendition of the numbers, and then away we go. Are you ready? My public number, the one all of you can use, is area code 952-225-5278. Again, area code 952-225-5278. Put a 1 in front of that, of course. Now, if you have made a deal with the devil, I'm going to give out a number right now, and that is area code 575-208-7787. Got that? Devil doers, have you got that? Area code 575-208-7787. With all that said, I know it's hard. It's really hard. Well, there it's ringing again. So let's give it a try. Let's see what we get. You are on the air. Hello.
1: Hello. I was actually just wanting to make a comment about something that you had said.
0: Wait a minute. You're calling the I made a deal with the devil line.
1: Oh, okay. I can't say it here then.
0: No, you can't. Not unless you made it. Did you? You sound like you might have made a deal. Did you?
1: No. Come on now.
0: Come on. You dialed the number. You must have made a deal. Think back in your life now. There was never a time when you said, oh, God, no matter who it is, I don't care. I'll make a deal if I get so-and-so.
1: No.
0: All right. Then I have to ban you from this line.
1: Okay. Thank you.
0: Yeah, you're welcome. It was a pleasure. Let's go to Shane on Skype. Hello, Shane.
2: Hey, Art. Thanks for taking my call.
0: You bet.
2: I'm amazed, first of all, how clear it sounds when I'm on hold, even on the Skype thing.
0: Well, yeah, I know. It's astounding, actually, audio. Where are you?
2: I am in Colby, Kansas.
0: And what are you talking to me on?
2: I'm talking to you on an iPhone.
0: Now, see? Case in point, folks.
2: And I don't even have the iPhone 6 like you've got. I got the iPhone 5S.
0: Well, they make good products, sir.
2: Yes, they do.
0: Even if their stock took a giant hit today, by the way. So did
2: everybody else. I saw that. But yeah. They still make good stuff. I wanted to talk to you briefly. One of the most fascinating subjects I've come across in my life is Area 51. I can't read enough about it. And I heard you talking a couple of weeks ago on the show about a caller that you had years ago who flew an airplane in there. And I found it on YouTube and I listened to that.
0: That's right.
2: I got to say, I think it's real.
0: Oh, me too.
2: I listened to that thing over and over, and I really think the guy did it. Now, my question is, did you ever hear anything about that guy?
0: No, and I don't like losing listeners that way either. I really don't. I mean, I think he probably went down in flames, more or less.
2: Well, yeah, because the government wouldn't say that somebody flew a plane into Area 51.
0: Look here, I live right next to Area 51. I can tell you the signs are very clear. Deadly force is authorized, and they're not kidding. They will use it.
2: Mm-hmm. One more quick thing. Well, actually, two quick things. One, are you ever going to do a show on Area 51?
0: I'm sure there's no question about it. I will. Yes, of course.
2: And then my final question, and then I'll let you go, is how close have you actually gotten to Area 51? Like, have you gotten to the mailbox that you see on TV where you can go?
0: Yes.
2: What did you see when you went there?
0: The mailbox.
2: But you, I mean, what did you see when you looked out past that?
0: When you're in Nevada, you see a lot. I mean, your line of sight is probably 40 miles to 50 miles to the mountains, you know. So, no saucers, nothing like that. Saw the mailbox. Thought about going further and didn't. You know, that sign is really effective when it says they will use deadly force. They will. And so, you know. You do it and let me know how it goes.
2: I'm not going to do that.
0: Uh-huh. Have a good night, sir.
2: Yeah, you too.
0: See you later. All right. On May, this is my I made a deal with the devil line. Hello.
3: Hello.
0: Hi. So I have the real thing here? Have you actually at some point made a deal with the devil?
3: I went through a process that I thought was going to do that. I can't tell you with any certainty what degree of success came around from that, but I certainly went through a process, and some very scary things happened as a result of that. So,
0: well, okay. Why did you? Most importantly, why did you decide to make the deal?
3: I don't know. I guess I was very young at the time, and I felt powerless.
0: Mm-hmm.
3: And I felt like maybe this would be an opportunity for me to get out of economic oppression and several other things that I saw as my future at that time. I had medical conditions and mm-hmm. and poverty and
0: now
3: things I wanted to escape.
0: I get it. So, what was your wish at the time? You wanted economic prosperity. You wanted money.
3: Well, in actuality, I had already done a couple of candle magic things that I had learned by purchasing books at a New Age bookstore for money, and that had kind of worked, and a girl, and that had kind of worked. I'd seen some results from doing those repetitive meditative things around that.
0: Right.
3: So the actual request that I had at that time was, I know this is silly, but the ability to levitate another human.
0: To levitate, not yourself, but another.
3: Correct. If someone were attacking me, or if I wanted to, I don't know, coerce someone into doing something, that if I could just levitate them off of the ground a little bit or something of that nature to scare them, that would be sufficient to, you know,
0: make the
3: reach
0: deal.
3: Other goals in life.
0: Gotta, all right. So are you able to levitate anybody?
3: No, not in any real way. I was a professional magician for a while, so I don't know to what degree that trickery works.
0: Well, it sounds to me like you, it sounds to me like you kind of signed the deal when you did the candle stuff and the rituals and the money and the girl. That probably sealed the deal anyway.
3: Well, what was very strange for me was I had purchased a prop skull made of plastic from a Halloween store or whatever.
0: Yes.
3: And I had a large black candle that I placed in the top of it. And I went through this process. I used a communion wafer, but it wasn't a communion wafer that had been blessed or anything. It was just something I purchased at a Christian bookstore. And I had prepared that and written a request on a piece of paper and burned it over that candle, whatever.
0: We're talking serious ritual here.
3: Yeah, I just made it up. I didn't have a book but I just did it.
0: You got the money. You got the girl.
3: But during that particular ritual, the candle melted very quickly, went down into the skull, which was made of plastic, and that melted very quickly.
0: Further evidence, sir, the deal was consummated.
3: Yeah, and I was wakened by my parents. The room was filled with black smoke from the... You know, from the melting plastic.
0: You have it, boy.
3: So at some point, I passed out.
0: I understand. So, sounds serious.
3: Yeah, that was my experience.
0: So when you get down to the big fire, well, how old are you now?
3: I'm 41 now. I was 41. Probably around 17 at that time.
0: I see. So let's see, another 30 or 40 years easily is yours, maybe even 50. And then... Well,
3: No. Actually, I have kidney disease now. About 19% kidney function. So,
0: okay,
3: another
0: 10, maybe 20 years, and then. Okay. Listen, I wish there was a way you could, when you meet your. What would be the right word? Normally you would say maker, but. I guess your business partner. Before I can. All right. Well, thanks for the call. I appreciate it. Very honest and very straightforward. There you have it. He cut his deal. I told you there'd be people. I told you. So the deal line, if you made a deal with the devil, it's area code 575-208-7787. Let's go here on the phone and say hello there. Hello.
4: Hey, Art.
0: Yes,
4: Michael,
0: hey.
4: From Lake Charles.
0: Lake Charles, Louisiana.
4: Yes, sir. How are you?
0: I'm just fine.
4: I've been on hold, so I haven't been able to be hearing the show. I've had my radio off. But
0: well, you should be able to hear it on hold.
4: No, it was just there was nothing on hold.
0: Really?
4: Yeah, nothing.
0: No, wait a minute. I'm going to put you on hold, and I'm going to count to four, and you tell me if you hear me, okay? 1, 2, 3, 4. Did you hear that?
4: Nothing.
0: I beg pardon?
4: Nothing.
0: You did or didn't?
4: I did not hear anything. It's just silence.
0: Oh, man, that's not cool. That's not cool. You're supposed to be getting program audio when you're on hold.
4: Sure was. There's none at all.
0: Okay. Thank you for informing me.
4: Yeah.
0: I'll ask the next caller as well. What can I do for you?
4: Hey, I just wanted to, first of all, welcome back. And I wanted to thank your family for allowing you to come back, because I'm sure that's a sacrifice on all your parts. Just
0: well, you're right. It is. It is. And I want to thank my family for it, too. They miss me. And, doing a radio program takes more than you think it does. People think, you know, 3 hours. Come on, anybody can do that. No, it takes preparation. It takes a lot.
4: Well, we thank them because we get to reap the benefits of having you.
0: Well, thank you.
4: Yeah. Yes, sir. I wanted to tell you about an experience that happened years ago. We saw a craft, per se, in my parents' backyard. This was probably 20 years ago. In the middle of the night, my sister had gotten up from her room and went through their living room, going to the kitchen, and they had a huge plate glass window. And she sees this disc shape about 2 foot in diameter, circular, that seems to be floating. I don't know how much time you have.
0: Well, not a lot. I mean, you've got to get to it. So, okay, a disc, as in flying saucer.
4: Seemingly.
0: Yes, okay.
4: Seeming to be floating and hovering, going up and down a little bit. It's got a green light, and it's foggy. It's a foggy night, and the green is just illuminating the ground. And occasionally, it has a red flash of light on it. So we watched it for quite some time. My parents got up. They watched. I tried to take pictures. We looked at it. My grandfather, who lived about 15 minutes away, my dad called him and said, "You've got to come see this." We drove over, and then we turned into, "What do you do? Now we're seeing this. What do we do with this?" My grandfather had some friends that worked at the sheriff's department, and he decided that we needed to call the law. So they came out and got out there with the bullhorn and talked to it.
0: And said, so they're yelling up at a flying saucer? With
4: please
0: a bullhorn?
4: Please state your business.
0: wait a minute. Okay, stop. You're telling me the cops came out with a bullhorn. They're yelling at the saucer to please state your business, or what?
4: They just wanted to know what's going on. Got a light on it. And let me fast forward because I know you're short on time all the way to the end.
0: Did they draw their guns?
4: No guns were drawn, but by the end, Wildlife and Fisheries was dispatched to remove their mosquito trap that they had placed on my parents' property without permission.
0: You're telling me that's what it was?
4: That's what it turned out to be.
0: Oh, good Lord.
4: But everybody was up all night long, and it was a fun night.
0: I'm sure it was. All right, thank you very much for the call. And the story that I thought went somewhere, and can you imagine? Come down now or we're going to shoot. On my I Made a Deal with the Devil line, you're on the air. Hello.
5: Hey, Art.
0: Hey.
5: It's Lewis from...
0: you don't have to say where you're from, Lewis. You did make a deal with the devil, right?
5: I did make a deal with the devil when I was younger, when I was around 21. I'm kind of embarrassed, but
0: that's all right.
5: I wanted a lot of sex with women.
0: How's it gone?
5: It went very well. I had sex.
0: Lots and lots of it. Really?
5: Lots of it.
0: You made this deal at what age now?
5: I was 21 years old, Art.
0: 21.
5: I'm embarrassed to say.
0: No. It's all right. I understand. Sex is a very strong, I guess compulsion would be the right word. And so you basically said, look, you give me all the women or whatever women I want, and I will give you my soul.
6: Dark Matter News. I'm Leo Ashcraft. A man hiking near a local suicide spot in rural Queensland has snapped a picture of a shadowy figure that some claim is a ghost. The image posted to Toowoomba's Ghost Chasers Facebook page appears to show a bald man with a short beard, wearing a red jumper, standing among a stack of fallen branches. The group claims that a member, who goes by Brock David, was hiking in a national park near Goomboora in rural Queensland when he started to feel as if someone was watching him. The ghost hunting group said that while hikers frequent the area, it is a rare sight to see someone dressed in red in the middle of remote bushland. Take a look at the photos yourself and let us know what you think. Do you see a Bigfoot in red? DarkMatterNews.com. A possible drunken spirit? Well, maybe. There's a bizarre security camera footage that's floating on YouTube right now. It's of a ghost that's spotted wandering around an empty bar after closing time, apparently looking for its next drink. This eerie apparition appears to float past a table in the center of the camera's frame where it hovers for a few seconds. And then just a few moments later, the blurry object just disappears out of shot in one sudden movement. This spooky spirit was spotted at the Shaw's Bay Hotel in New South Wales, Australia. And the managers of the bar decided to upload the video to their social media site to see what other viewers made of it. But while some Facebook viewers were impressed with the ghostly footage, others were not quite so convinced. So go ahead, take a look at it yourself, and let us know what side of the tracks you are on at darkmatternews.com. Police are seeking clues to the whereabouts of a corpse of a 25-year-old woman stolen from a casket after her funeral at a San Antonio chapel last week. Mission Park Funeral Chapel is offering a $20,000 reward for information leading to those who took Julie Mott's body sometime between her August 15th funeral and the next day when her corpse was discovered to be missing. Regions of the United States that experience dry winters and anticipate lower than average snowfalls have turned to a technology known as cloud seeding. This helps maximize precipitation. Nevada and Idaho are among 10 states using the 50-year-old technology in hopes of lessening future droughts. Cloud seeding works by releasing particles of silver iodide into the atmosphere either by plane or by a ground-based installation in higher altitude. The particles give water molecules more to latch onto in existing clouds and can increase precipitation by as much as 10% over the course of a season. Cloud seeding, though, cannot create clouds, and it only works at temperatures under 20 degrees Fahrenheit. The state of California had 13 cloud seeding programs during the 2002-2003 season. A 2005 report from the California Department of Water Resources estimated that the cost to fund the precipitation enhancement program would be $177 million through 2030. The high cost of cloud seeding has made it the subject of some criticism. A 2003 report from the National Academy of Sciences questioned whether cloud seeding is worth the price tag, saying more research needs to be done to prove the technology's effectiveness. Nevada's Desert Research Institute is eyeing drones as a potential way to decrease the cost of cloud seeding. DRI may soon have the ability to test this technology, as the state was selected as one of the Federal Aviation Administration's 6 test sites for commercial drones. And others have raised concerns about the potential environmental impact of introducing silver iodide into the environment, as the compound does not dissolve in water. A 2008 study by the Weather Modification Association compiled years of research on the subject and found no evidence of environmentally harmful effects. I'm Leo Ashcraft for Dark Matter News.
0: And here he is again. Something about girls and souls and stuff like that, right?
5: Yes, sir. So I was 21 and I ended up going to the seedy gothic club out in Los Angeles, Hollywood, California. And I met this really hot chick. Mm-hmm. She claimed to be a vampire. Mm-hmm. So, I mean, who doesn't want to take a vampire home, right?
0: Oh, absolutely.
5: She sucked real well, clearly. I mean, all she did was suck. So it was just great.
0: Uh-huh.
5: So I ended up taking her home. And when she was at my place.
0: Now, remember, you got to keep your language clear here.
5: Yes, sir. Yes, sir. Of course. I took her home and she pulled out a vial of blood and she wanted me to drink some with her. So, that's what I thought. And I said, I'd rather drink your blood. And she obliged and she cut her wrist a little bit and she let me suck from her wrist. And then she wanted to suck from mine. And I'd never done that before. I was young and didn't really know what to do. But I ended up going through with it. And, you know, just as things kept going.
0: How old are you now?
5: I'm 38.
0: 38.
5: Yes, I'm old now.
0: Still
5: so
0: getting women? Are you still getting women?
5: I mean, surprisingly, yes. They just keep throwing themselves at me. It never stops.
0: I get it.
5: Sounds
0: good.
5: So I mean, for me, you know, the pact with the devil was the best thing I ever did in my life.
0: I wonder how many women. I mean, I'm after only a ballpark figure here, but how many women since you made the pact do you think you've had? Just a guess.
5: Probably, probably, I know it's been over 100.
0: Oh, my goodness.
5: Yeah, it's been over 100. And, you know, the only thing that ever went wrong was just a quick bout of chlamydia, but that got taken care of real quick.
0: Well, you know, listen to me. A quick bout of chlamydia is going to be nothing compared to what you're headed for, you know?
5: Oh, yeah, well.
0: It's not so quick, trust me. Quick bout of chlamydia. Yeah, right. So this is going to be our night, huh? People who have made a deal with the devil. Area code 575-208-7787. Listen, let's go make that look like a walk in the park. Hello there on Skype, James, I believe it is.
7: I don't even know how to follow that up.
0: I don't know how to follow it either. Back away from your mic a little. You're too loud.
7: No problem.
0: There you go.
7: Well, Art, it's really good to have you back on.
0: Thank you. It's good to be here.
7: I grew up listening to you late night at 36 now, and I've been listening to you ever since I heard you first on the radio back in my teens.
0: Uh-huh. You know what's going to happen to that guy who was just on? He's going to get down there, and they're all going to be down there waiting for him, and every single one of them is going to be diseased.
7: It's absolutely hysterical. It's a great line for tonight, I think.
0: It is. And listen, my devil line is ringing off the hook. So,
7: yeah, no kidding.
0: Yeah.
7: One quick question. The audio, I have to say, you and Keith have done a fantastic job.
0: Thank you.
7: It's better than anybody else is doing via radio or online, and it just sounds great.
0: On
7: so
0: Keith's
7: my question
0: behalf,
7: along those lines is, what type of headset are you using?
0: It is a German headset. I really shouldn't go beyond that, but I use a headset mic. You know, that way I can move around in here, and I'm always the same distance from the mic, so it doesn't sound weird when I move around.
7: Well, it sounds great. Again, we're just glad to have you back on the air.
0: All right. Well, thank you.
7: I do have one quick thing, though.
0: Yes, yes.
7: I did a little road project out there close to Area 50, or excuse me, close to the Roswell incident.
0: Oh.
7: You know, Roswell's closer to the incident was actually closer to a city called Corona than it is to actually Roswell.
0: Did you bring back any souvenirs?
7: You know, I went out there, and it has got to be about the calmest place I've ever been. It's, you know, there's nobody for miles around. The wind blows, and that's about it. And it's a very calm, soothing, relaxing place where you can see the stars.
0: So even the birds don't chirp.
7: No, actually, you don't hear birds. You don't hear birds.
0: That's because it's really completely dead, sir. It's a dead zone.
7: That is a little true.
0: They have dead zones at sea, and down there, I'm sure they've got one on land.
7: That's true.
0: All right, brother.
7: Appreciate your time, right, and that you're back on radio. We appreciate it.
0: Thank you so much. And, well, whoever it was couldn't hold. We had yet another I Made a Deal with the Devil caller. And these are serious, you know, really serious. As I mentioned at the beginning of the program, it doesn't mean that you have to meet with a horned one. It doesn't mean that you have to actually sign a paper. It doesn't work that way at all. In fact, it's much more of a subtle thing, as you've been hearing from these callers. In your own mind, you can do it. You can say, look, I want this. I want all these women. I want all this money, whatever it is you're going to make the deal for. And you can seal that deal in your own mind. And trust me when I say it is irrevocable. So, if you made a deal for women, you might as well, you know, go all out, as it were. I don't know about that last caller. Too many TV shows. Hello there, you're on the air.
8: Hey, hi, this is Tom from Florida, and it's Manny Roswell's, and it's a great honor to speak with you, sir.
0: Thank you.
8: Yeah, I just wanted to bring up... First, I wanted to state a comment and then give you an experience I had.
0: Okay.
8: The comment I have is, it goes back to your question of, like, if there are time travelers in the future, where are the time travelers?
0: It's a good one.
8: Well, I've heard the theory about all these UFOs that have been popping up around the world. I strongly believe that it's a very good possibility that could very well be us in the future visiting the past in certain times. And even experiences people have with these gray aliens, and they also experience humanoids with the gray aliens, it's very possible that the grays could be a form of biological robots that are like the assistants.
0: You know what I think? What I think. Right now, we're going through a period of intermarriage in America, in the world. I mean, you see people married to, my wife is Filipino. You see people married to Mexicans, to people from South America, Europeans married to Asians. We're getting this great mix that's going on, and it's accelerating. It's going faster and faster and faster. And I think that eventually we'll all be grays.
8: Yeah, that's and there could be I'm just going back to the whole like people experiencing also humanoids.
0: I think we'll all be grays, sir, with somewhat Asian eyes. Think about it.
8: Yeah.
0: I mean, if we continue intermarrying the way we're doing, we will be grays with somewhat Asian eyes. And I'll leave that thought with you.
8: Yeah, and the atmosphere of the Earth could have changed. Could change by then. That yeah. I mean, that's evolution.
0: That's evolution, but, is right.
8: Yeah. The experience I had was in a house I lived in when I was a teenager up in New York. I believe it possibly had paranormal activity in it. The reason why I say that is, I remember one morning I was sleeping in my bed. And my dad was, he'd be getting up to go to work and everything. Normally he'd come in before he'd leave to say goodbye to me. Well, I was laying there and I heard him going in from out of his room to the kitchen and all that.
0: Right.
8: And the door, like I had my eyes closed, but the door to my, it seemed like the door to my room opened. Because I, you know how you can sometimes see the, even with your eyes closed, you can see the room brighten up a little bit.
0: Sure, sure.
8: Yeah, I got that sensation. And I looked over at the door and I saw a shadowy figure of a man who I thought was my dad. Yeah. I didn't really see features of him. And it approached my bed, and here I was waiting for my dad to lean over and, you know, say something to me, and it was just like it was never there to begin with.
0: Shadow person. Shadow person.
8: And what's weird about that is I remember we went away for the summer one year, and we had our neighbors watching over the house.
0: Did you go under the covers?
8: No,
0: What kind of kid are you? If you get a shadow person in front of you or an unknown being, you always go under the covers. Everybody knows that.
8: I thought it was my dad. I wasn't scared. I expected it to be my dad, but yes. It wasn't. It was okay. Like it wasn't there to begin with.
0: All right.
8: Anyway, we went away for the summer, and when we got back, the neighbors, they wanted to tell us something, and their little daughter, I remember her pointing up. Just, you know, her parents said, tell them what you saw. And she pointed up at my bedroom window. It happened to be my window of our house. And said, I saw an angel looking out at me.
0: An angel, huh?
8: And then if you think about it, how would a little kid, you know, experience something, like, describe something like that? You know what I mean? It just gave me chills. And there were other little things that happened. It wasn't.
0: Well, that one's not so bad. An angel is good. Unlike when I go to this line and I meet somebody who has made a deal with the devil. Turn your device down, devil dealer. Come on, turn it down.
9: I'm really sorry about that, Mr. Bell. I'm in the car. Actually driving.
0: Okay.
9: From work.
0: You know you're not supposed to be talking and driving, right?
9: It's an absolute honor to talk to you, Mr. Bell.
0: Thank you.
9: And a couple of days ago, you had...
0: Wait a minute. Hold on. I'm not going to let you go on. You got to listen to me. Have you made a deal with the devil? No. I'm leaving the line. If they won't pause to talk. He was trying to get a story in, but it obviously wasn't the deal that I'm looking for. On Skype, I've got Matt. Hello, Matt.
10: Oh, Art Uber Roswell's from New Orleans.
0: Thank you. How's New Orleans, by the way?
10: I want to tell you about 10 years. Well, 10 years ago this week, I was listening to you as Hurricane Katrina approached. I believe you were talking to a friend of yours that worked at a Lake Charles station.
0: Right.
10: That you hunted tornadoes with.
0: Yeah, that would be Lynn Whitlake.
10: Exactly. Something I relate very much to the storm. Just hearing you, I guess, probably a few hours before the storm hit. But it's kind of funny that, you know, Danny's kicking up out in the Atlantic right now, almost 10 years to the date when Katrina.
0: Currently Category 3, but nothing to be concerned about. It's going to run into a wall of dry air and dump a little bit of good rain on Puerto Rico, and that'll be about it.
10: Yes. Well, that would be a great outcome for everybody. I had a question, Art. I wanted to know if you were going to have possibly Michio Kaku on in the future, one of my favorite guests you've ever had.
0: Oh, yes. Yes, we have a great lineup of guests coming, but, you know, I really can't talk about the guests coming because of reasons that I'm sure you understand.
10: Sure, and I was just curious. I've always been a real big fan of Neil deGrasse Tyson, and I know he's never been on your show, and I was wondering, is there a reason for that, or do you have plans to maybe
0: get
10: him on in the future?
0: I have plans, yes. But, you know, I can't tell you when, but yes, he's coming.
10: Well, sure. Great to have you back on, Art, and thanks for taking my call.
0: Right, thank you for making it. And again, if you have made a deal with the devil, then, and while I appreciate your well wishes and everything, this is only if you made a deal with the devil. Otherwise, do not call this number. I mean, who knows? Think of it this way. The devil might be out there right now. And if he is, and he knows you're trying to call that line, he might assume you're a candidate for a deal. Trying to put you off a little bit. So if you made a deal with the devil, it's area code 575-208-7787. Special number 575-208-7787, but only if you made a deal with the devil. That's all. All right, let's go to, I don't know, let's go up here and say, hi, you're on the air.
11: Hey, Art, good to talk to you, buddy.
0: Hey.
11: So I want to confirm that while you're on hold, you're definitely not getting any audio from the show. So that's probably why you got to.
0: Man, I so don't get that. When I was in a break, I called one of the lines myself, and I was hearing the show. I don't get it.
11: Interesting.
0: Yeah, very interesting. How could it be on some lines and not other lines? I don't get that.
11: Well, it's a bug. I'm sure you guys will figure it out sooner or later.
0: Oh, it really is a bug. Hold on a minute. I'm putting you on hold. I'm going to count to four. One, two, three, four. Did you just hear me count to four?
11: No, sir. I did not.
0: Oh, man.
11: That's why we're all toggling back and forth to make sure we don't miss any of the show while we're on hold.
0: Got it.
11: So I had a couple of comments about a show you had earlier in the week. You had Joe Rogan on,
0: That's right.
11: I caught the tail end of that when he was talking about his sensory deprivation chamber or tank.
0: Right.
11: And then you had David Sirita on immediately after that. Right. And one wonders if David has his own sensory deprivation tank, because some of that stuff he was spouting off about, I almost pulled the rest of my hair out. I can tell you are a bit frustrated too. I mean, I don't have much hair to pull out.
0: Yes, nor do I, sir. I followed David to a certain point, and some of it I understood, and then he went off a cliff and lost me, and I tried to get myself back, but I couldn't, and apparently you couldn't either. So, yeah, that's the way it goes sometimes.
11: Yeah, I mean, the simplest way to see that there were some flaws in the mathematics he was using when he was discussing the standing wave frequencies around the stars.
0: Yes.
11: And he defined it as the frequency is the speed of light divided by the radius of the star, or basically the circumference of the star, but it boils down to the radius of the star.
0: Right.
11: You know, disregarding the factor of 2 pi. So the tones that you played for him, the one for Vega, it was a nice, beautiful tone, but it was a high pitched tone.
0: Right,
11: it was a high pitched tone. Now you also played a NASA measured tone of our sun.
0: Yes,
11: and it was much, much lower, if you recall.
0: Yeah, oh yes.
11: Now, Yeah. So if my third grade math doesn't fail me here on your radio show, wouldn't the star with a larger radius be lower?
0: One would think. But who am I to judge? Yes, I would think. And I thought, by the way, for what it's worth, I thought the sun was the best. I really liked it. I don't know. When I heard the sun, it sounded like something baking to me. And I mean baking. All right. Now, once again, let us pick up the I made a deal with the devil line. Hello? Hello there.
12: Bill?
0: Yes.

0: Want to know what he told me?
1: He probably told you to go to hell?
0: He told me to get the heaven out of hell.
1: Come on now. You didn't really make a deal, did you?
0: No, that's all.
1: You're another faker.
0: Bring your back on the air.
1: Another, yeah, I'm glad you're glad. Thank you. I do appreciate it. But, you know, I want people that made deals. Hello there. Did you make a deal with the devil?
2: Hello, Art.
1: Hello. Yes. Yes.
3: Hi.
1: Hi.
3: Hi.
1: Do I have two people here?
3: No, just one.
1: I could have sworn I heard another voice. Okay. Anyway, proceed.
3: I made a deal with the devil, but it's a little different than the other stories that I'm hearing on the radio.
1: Well, that's quite all right. Everybody has their individual deal, right?
3: Right. Mine was almost to the day 18 years ago.
1: Can you hold on during our break? Going back now to our caller. Hello there. You were telling us you had made a deal with the devil, right?
3: Yes.
1: Okay.
3: Anyway, 18 years ago, actually, on September 27th, it'll be 18 years. I was in the middle of childbirth, and it looked like neither of us were going to make it, and I'm not a religious person. I just remember as they were, all the medical teams were rallying around and doing everything they could. I just said, anyone, you can have whatever you want. You can have my soul. You can have any part of me. Just say it's this baby. And right about then, her heartbeat started picking up, and they were able to get to her. And as soon as they were able to get to her, she started crying.
1: Well,
3: and I will tell you that there's been a lot of, I've paid for the last 18 years, believe me. But she made it. I don't know. Was it the devil? Was it God? Everybody can have their own opinion. But since I didn't, I just said anyone. I believe it was. And I believe I have paid, and I believe I will continue to pay. But I hope that wasn't too boring of a story for you. But I think there's a lot of ways that we make
1: deals,
3: hacks.
1: Yeah.
3: With.
1: Yeah. Well, you know, in that case, I mean, it really, even though you didn't specifically make the deal with God in that situation, I'd sort of give you the benefit of the doubt. So you're probably all right, but you did specify anybody, huh?
3: Yeah, I didn't care. I'm sure you've not been in that situation exactly, but...
1: No, I certainly have not.
3: Yeah.
1: Nor do I look forward to it.
3: Anyway,
1: I think you're all right.
3: That's
1: my pronouncement. I think you're probably okay.
3: Okay, well, I didn't even know who you were until like a week ago, so...
1: Really? How did you find
3: really
1: me?
3: Really, my boyfriend, I guess, has been listening to you forever.
1: I see.
3: And so now,
1: you're
3: every
1: infected.
3: Night, you since you came back on,
1: you're infected.
3: You're played until I fall asleep.
1: I see. All right. Well, listen.
3: Anyway, I hope I didn't bore your listeners too much.
1: No.
3: Thank you.
1: No. This way, when you pass on, you'll be surprised.
3: Yeah, and not everything in life has to be about sex, just so your listeners know that.
1: Well, there was another caller who thought that it did.
4: It's been 18 years.
1: Yes, that's right.
3: Yeah, I guess you heard that.
1: I did. Thank you very much for the call. Take care. Oh, my goodness. Let's go to Tim. Hello, Tim.
5: Oh, right. Hey, good God. I can't believe that that girl was talking about no sex. Okay. Early 90s listener. So for the Midnight Gambler, I would like to ask you, would you take a request or would you rather hear a story?
1: Well, when you say request.

0: request, what do you mean?
1: A request asking for somebody or something on your show or a story. Your choice, dealer's choice.
0: Whichever you feel is more important.
1: Oh, my gosh.
0: You're the caller.
1: You know what? I bet you get so many things anyway. Okay. Here's the story of 444. Okay. Two of my friends in I live in Los Angeles.
0: Yes.
1: So two of my friends were in Los Angeles, staying in a high-rise apartment building.
0: Mm-hmm.
1: Stepped out to have a smoke on the balcony,
0: right,
1: and immediately noticed that there was a gigantic craft hovering over West Los Angeles, with the city shimmering under the reflection of the lower half of the craft. After this occurred, both of them noticed a very interesting thing, was that the number 444 always came up. And we can understand how you could make that happen in your mind, you know. But it was very interesting how this strange number 444 kept coming up with them,
0: yeah,
1: whether it was page numbers, things like that. And after they told me that story, now I know this one, where I think their original one's real. You know, it's a real situation. But here's the funny thing about the human mind.
0: Yes.
1: They told me that story, and then I think I put that into my own mind, because after that story, I started noticing 444. You know, I'm like driving by the hamburger place.
0: Yeah,
1: like,
0: but this is, you know, this is just a psychological thing.
1: Yes,
0: if I talk to you about 1111, you're going to see it everywhere, you know.
1: Absolutely, but I still think it's kind of a funny story. And just before I go, I'd like to say that I really appreciate the hard work that you do.
0: Okay.
1: I know that it's hard work.
0: 444, thank you. Take care. Yeah, that's such a line of, you know, that's just psychological garbage, I think. I'm sorry. I know they have people that talk on just about numbers, right? Numbers people. What absolute hogwash. Hogwash. Hello there. You are on our I Made a Deal with the Devil line.
2: Yes, sir. How are you?
0: I'm very well. You really made a deal with the horned one.
2: Yeah, pretty much similar to the other guy you had on that sex thing.
0: Yeah, I'm sure that the sex thing is very, very common. I know that, you know, when you're in your early 20s, for example, you know, the hormones are raging, actually, way before that. I imagine a lot of 16-year-olds made that deal. So
2: yeah, it's weird that you have this topic tonight, because just yesterday I have subscribed to you, like, on YouTube.
0: Yes.
2: You know, Arbel, and I was listening to all your conversations with Father Malachi, and, you know, it was kind of, like, weird. I started thinking about this. I haven't thought about it in years, you know. And
0: so how old were you when you made the deal?
2: About 20, 21.
0: Okay. How has it gone since?
2: Well, actually, there was a lot of, I've had my share, that's for sure. But it's kind of like with a curse, you know, because there was all kinds of, you know, drugs and alcohol involved.
0: Oh, yes.
2: Mental health issues.
0: Oh, yes.
2: You know.
0: We got that from the other caller, too. So do you at this point, do you regret the deal, or do you look forward to a continued life of debauchery?
2: Well, I'm 60 now, so hopefully I just turned 60. So
0: I'm 70.
2: Well, yeah, but I'm not.
0: I still look forward
2: knocking it, but yeah. So do I. But, but it's just that I.
0: Yes.
2: You know. Well, I'm on Social Security now, so you know.
0: You're on Social Security at 60.
2: Yeah, I get I was unable to work. It took years. Well, because of, like I said, the mental health issues, the depression.
0: Yes, okay. Well, so you're still raging away with the women, eh?
2: Well, not really, but it is. Well,
0: in that case, then you have only to look forward to payment time.
2: Well, here's the thing. When I was listening to the, like I said, the thing with Father
0: Malachi
2: Martin.
0: Yes.
2: You know, I mean, I was a Catholic. I am a
0: It doesn't matter. You made a deal with the devil.
2: Born again Christian. Yeah, I know. But
0: doesn't matter what you are. Office, no, right? Irrevocable, sir. Irrevocable. You hear me? Irrevocable.
2: I hope not.
0: Oh, no. Irrevocable. No, no, no, no. No, no, no, no, no. You can't at 60 years old go back and think about all those women you had, and I know you had many because I can hear it in your voice, and not know that you're going to have to carry through with your deal.
2: Well, I'm not going to do it.
0: Oh, you don't think so, huh? All right, fine. Well, thank you for the call, and good luck. Why would somebody call me with a name like Joe Stalin? Joe, hello. You're on the air on Skype. Is your name really Joe Stalin?
3: Is this me?
0: Are you Joe Stalin?
3: No.
0: Why does your Skype say Joe Stalin?
3: Well, he's got a good mustache.
0: Yeah.
3: This is such a pleasure to speak to you. It sounds like... Oh, my goodness. I've been listening
0: to let me tell you how good the audio is. I can hear a dog barking way in the distance.
3: Yeah, and I... I keep telling that dog to be quiet. Mm-hmm. It keeps me up at night. No, well, it really doesn't.
0: You can make a deal.
3: Art.
0: Yes.
3: I did make a deal with the devil.
0: You did?
3: I absolutely did.
0: Oh, God.
3: By the way, I'm Jared from Salt Lake City.
0: Maybe I should say, oh, goodness. When did you make the deal, Jared?
3: Well, I fell in love with a girl. I was 24.
0: Mm-hmm.
3: And she was 18.
0: Oh, yes.
3: And I spent 2 years with her, and I really screwed up.
0: Yeah. And you lost her?
3: Yeah, I did. I absolutely did.
0: And that's when you cut your deal?
3: Well, not initially. You know, I was trying to weigh my options and things like that. I was praying, and it wasn't working out.
0: Got it.
3: So I, like, said, okay, I'll do this right. If I get her back.
0: Yeah, that's the deal. Did you get her back?
3: I did. I absolutely did.
0: And are you still with her to this very day?
3: No, sir. And this is where it gets technical.
0: Okay. Well, there's no technicality about it. You got her back. There was nothing apparently in the deal that said you would keep her forever.
3: I don't mean to interrupt you, but there was technicality.
0: Like what?
3: Because I got her for 2 years after that. You know, 2 years.
0: Well, you didn't say forever.
3: I know, but let me tell you.
0: That's the way the devil works, see? You did get her. You got your wish.
3: I did.
0: And then you lost her 2 years later. Tough beans. You owe one soul.
3: But the problem is...
0: What?
3: Is that after that, I became an alcoholic.
0: Yeah, well, that figures.
3: And I have no ability... to sustain a relationship anymore. You know what I mean? It's not like...
0: I do. I mean, look, this could be right out of the Twilight Zone. I mean, this is the way deals with that guy go down.
3: I know.
0: You said you wanted her. You got her. And, you know, that nobody said for how long. Nobody said how your life would be afterward.
3: I know. And that's why I think if people are making deals with the devil...
0: Yeah.
3: They need to make specifics.
0: Well, absolutely. I mean, it's all about contractual law.
3: I don't even know what that means. You're using big words.
0: Yeah, I'm sorry. In other words, you need, the way you put it, you need to be specific.
3: Right.
0: All right.
3: And I wanted her,
0: I think, until I... Yeah, but you needed to say that.
3: I know, but that's why I'm on the air right now. I'm trying to tell everybody.
0: Don't do it.
3: No, do it. Just make specific statements.
0: Okay. So you're not saying don't do it. You're saying...
3: Art.
0: Yeah, I got it.
3: We're going on break, right, Art?
0: We are. Be specific.
3: I just want to say before we go, I love you. with all my heart. I'm glad you're on the air, and this is, you're doing the best you've ever done.
0: Thank you, brother. So let's see what to do. Well, back, I just can't resist. Back to the I Made a Deal line. Hello.
4: Hello.
0: Hello.
4: How's it going tonight?
0: It's going pretty well. You would not be on this line having not made a deal, right? So you made a deal with the devil of some sort?
4: I guess you could say of some sort, yeah.
0: I am saying that. So what sort was it?
4: And yeah. I mean, so, and I'm not proud of it either.
0: I understand. So, I mean, tell us all. I mean, you might save somebody else's soul if you tell us.
4: So it kind of happened a while ago.
0: Okay.
4: And I was living with my father and my stepmother.
0: Yes.
4: And I really did not like my stepmother.
0: Stepmoms really take a bad rap, don't they?
4: That's what I always hear.
0: Yeah. So you didn't like her?
4: Don't want to generalize, but
0: it's fine.
4: I prayed and prayed even to God, you know, that just she would go away out of our family's lives.
0: Yes.
4: That went unanswered. I kind of lost faith.
0: Mm-hmm.
4: And I started praying.
0: Saying things like, what kind of God wouldn't take her away, right?
4: And I didn't mean kill her. I just meant, would our family be at peace?
0: Okay. And so, dare I ask, what happened to stepmom?
4: She's no longer with us.
0: So, again, we have a case of somebody perhaps not being too specific.
4: Me?
0: You. In other words...
4: No, it was very specific when I prayed to the devil to take my stepmom's life.
0: You did pray to take her life?
4: Yes.
0: Oh, my. And how long was it after you did your prayer that she expired?
4: Maybe 3 or 4 months.
0: Pretty fast.
4: It was very soon after.
0: Wow.
4: And it was a car accident, and I wasn't in an accident.
0: And I bet when it happened, you knew right away.
4: I did. Yeah, I was shocked. I couldn't even, I was almost catatonic for a while.
0: Mm-hmm. So this was how long ago, roughly?
4: This is precisely 3 years ago.
0: Okay.
4: Right before Christmas, actually.
0: So how are you feeling about all of it now?
4: Guilty.
0: Yeah. Well.
4: But also, at the same time, I'm relieved because.
0: Well, yeah, I get that.
4: I didn't like her.
0: Well, right. And, an apparent success. And I don't know, this is going to set up a model, I'm afraid, for other people.
4: Yeah. I don't want to.
0: Yeah. Do you have any advice for anybody else who might be considering a deal like the one you did?
4: It goes back to, be careful what you wish for. Even though I got what I wanted, it kind of haunts me. And
0: kind
4: I feel
0: of.
4: Like I'm...
0: Kind
4: intended.
0: Of.
4: Well, I mean, this is hard for me to even talk about right now.
0: I understand. But I said kind of. I mean, of course it haunts you. It's probably something with you every day now. Any ideas, any thoughts on what it's going to be like? I mean, for you.
4: Going forward?
0: Well, going...
4: Afterlife?
0: Going down. Yeah.
4: I don't even want to think about that, really.
0: I wouldn't want to think about it either. I did a story, it was a number of years ago. This would be such a good life lesson for you if I could possibly find it. See, I can actually stand up and walk around in the studio. You're hearing me just fine now, right?
4: Yeah, I can hear you loud and clear.
0: Okay, cool. Oh, let me see. Do I have time to do this? Yes, I do. So the Russians, many, many, many, many years ago, actually dug a hole deeper than mankind has ever gone before, and they dropped a microphone in. I've got a wire story to back this up that I can't read right now. It was in Siberia, actually, to be honest with you.
4: Yeah.
0: They dug a hole, and they lowered a microphone down into the hole, and here's what they heard. Gave you a little piece of it there. Sounds crowded, huh?
4: Yeah.
0: So, and I'm not saying that that's what it's going to be like. All right, well, listen, thank you very much for the call. And all right, let's go to Jason, I believe it is, on Skype. Hello, Jason.
5: Hello.
0: Hi.
5: Hey, I'm a big fan.
0: Oh, thank you.
5: I just wanted to know if you'd seen a movie called... it's a time travel movie called About Time.
0: Oh, why doesn't that sound familiar? The premise?
5: Basically, a family has the ability to time travel. And I guess like when the male turns 18, his dad tells him that he can go back in time.
0: Huh.
5: It's really good. Came out like maybe 3 years ago or so.
0: Right. I really don't think I've seen it, and I thought I've seen every time travel movie that was ever out there. Apparently not.
5: It's really good. It's not, you know, super sci-fi. It's more like it's a romantic movie, and tells a good story and everything too. So real good movie.
0: Right. Well,
5: so.
0: There was also another romantic one called Somewhere in Time. You know about that, right?
5: Yes.
0: Christopher Reeves, Jane Seymour. Man, what a movie.
5: Yeah, I haven't seen that in a long time.
0: There's something so utterly, incredibly romantic about the possibility of travel in time. I love it. I absolutely love it. Anyway, appreciate the call.
5: Also, a guest suggestion.
0: Yes?
5: I know he has his own show, but are you ever going to have Richard Hoagland on with you?
0: Oh, sure.
5: Okay.
0: Sure. The real problem, of course, is that I'm on for 3 hours, and then Richard follows with 2 hours after that. So if I had him on, he'd be on for a total of 5 hours.
5: Well, he could probably talk about 24 hours straight. So
0: Richard can do that. It's true. Have you had an opportunity to sample his show yet?
5: Once or twice. So I'm on the East Coast, so that's like 3 a.m. I'm about done at that point, so.
0: Right. Well, that's why we have the Richard has a $5 subscription, and he dispenses a very great deal of wisdom and science. It's really actually quite a good show. It's a different Richard Hoagland than you're used to. Let me put it that way.
5: Oh, okay. Well, yeah, I'll check it back out.
0: He's, don't get me wrong, still the same Richard Hoagland, but different because he's more relaxed, and it's just really a cool show. Check it out, all right?
5: I will, thank you.
0: All right, well, this time it is a break, so.
6: Dark Matter News. I'm Leo Ashcraft. A strange volcano-like building spews water instead of lava, its welcoming windows adorned with moss and vines complementing the surrounding trees. It looks like the kind of place the blue folk from Avatar might hook up with hobbits and Ewoks to go on holiday. But this is neither Pandora, Middle Earth, nor the Star Wars forest moon of Endor. Deep in southern Chile lies the Montana Magica Lodge, an extraordinary hotel hidden away in the center of a 300,000-acre private nature reserve. It might be completely artificial, but the lodge actually erupts every day, sending water running down the outside of the 13-room guest house. What makes this Magic Mountain Hotel truly magical is its location. The Magic Mountain Retreat in Los Rios is accessible only by foot, and intrepid guests must brave a swinging rope bridge to enter it. Located within the Hulo Hulo Private Natural Reserve, the hotel is nestled among the natural world. Among the things at the reserve are the Hulo Hulo Falls, Pudu, and the world's smallest deer species and the longest zip line system in South Africa. The Magic Mountain Hotel itself is built from local wood and stone, and each of the 9 rooms are equipped with modern amenities, large windows to look out at the forest, and each room is named after a different local species of bird. Originally a place for friends to stay while they enjoyed the hunting and fishing resources of the Hulo Hulo Reserve, the name is from a favorite book of the owners. The story describes a mountain that has magical powers and grants wishes. The Magic Mountain. The lodge is indeed a special place. Scammers pretending to be employees of Facebook have been contacting people in the paranormal community trying to get them to send money. The thieves tell potential victims that they've won a contest and that they have to pay a transfer fee to get their winnings. Paranormal enthusiast Chris Melancon was contacted by someone named Harris Edna of Facebook headquarters. Edna claimed to be an online promo agent that works for Facebook. The scammer is telling victims to send MoneyGrams to Geraldine Evenson in Londonderry, New Hampshire. Melancon suspected that the message was a scam and warned friends on Facebook. The list of NASA award grants that fund technologies with the intention of transforming future space exploration has been published, and there was one entry that caught the public eye, turning poop, that's right, feces, back into food. While this idea might sound like, well, total crap, it's going to be an essential obstacle to overcome if we ever want to send humans as far as Mars. There's only a limited amount of supplies that can go in a rocket to Mars, and there's already a demand for food, oxygen, and rocket fuel. It is an engineering challenge to stuff a spaceship with enough food for roughly 9 months for a one-way mission, and longer if the crew plans on coming back home. But if the crew could simply pop their poop into some sort of recycling machine and eat the synthetic food that comes out, then this would make space travel much easier. It would reduce the amount of food needed to be taken on a voyage and maybe lengthen the time astronauts could stay in space. The grant total is $200,000 a year for up to 3 years. The lucky winners that will be making use of this funding to recycle poop back into food are researchers from Clemson University in South Carolina. Space travelers might not be so delighted about the thought of consuming their own recycled feces. They say the mental repulsion shouldn't be too difficult to overcome, though, since astronauts already drink their own recycled urine. But at the moment, we have no idea what the poop food might taste like. In the meantime, astronauts have started enjoying ISS-grown lettuce. Much more palatable. I'm Leo Ashcraft, Dark Matter News.
0: I'm sorry about the hold, the no-show on hold thing, folks. We've got so much to do, so let me go overseas and say hi to Mark.
7: Yeah, hi, Art.
0: Who's been very patiently waiting. Where are you, Mark?
7: Yeah, hi, Art. This is Mark in Bern. Not only did I make a deal with the devil, I made a legally binding contractual agreement with the devil.
0: Oh, my God. Well, that's a wrong expression, too.
7: I was married to her for 18 years.
0: You were sneaky. So it was now an ex-wife.
7: An ex-wife, exactly. Mm-hmm. And I don't wish that upon anyone.
0: No, and actually the suffering that will go on for possibly the rest of your life will be just as deep and as bad as you might get otherwise.
7: Deep pockets, actually. If you want to talk about deep pockets, yes.
0: Oh, my. Well, how's Switzerland this morning?
7: It's good. I'm actually going to do a radio show in 20 minutes on community radio here in Bern.
0: Really?
7: Yeah. I'm a radio guy.
0: Put a plug in for me.
7: Okay. I will. And it's Radio Raba, Radio Bern, the first two letters from Radio Bern, non-commercial community radio.
0: Bern, baby, Bern.
7: Exactly. Thanks, Art.
0: Thank you very much, and take care. Bern, Switzerland. I can't be ignoring the rest of the world, and I tend to sort of do that. Sorry about that. If you're outside North America and you want to call us, it's so easy. Just go to your smartphone, put in Skype, and then make like you're going to add, you know, a contact, and add us, MITD55, outside the U.S. and Canada, MITD55, and then it'll be in your contact list. You can just hit it, and you can call us like Raymond has just done from somewhere or another. Hi, Raymond.
8: I do that. Well, I just wanted to ask, what's your favorite subject?
0: My favorite subject? You know, I have so many, it's really hard to say, but this devil thing does get me going. Maybe there is something there. Where are you calling from?
8: I'm actually calling from Edinburgh.
0: Where, Edinburgh?
8: Scotland.
0: Scotland?
8: Scotland.
0: Oh, I've always, my whole life, I've wanted to go to Scotland. I've been close by. I've never made it. Would I like Scotland?
8: It's a beautiful country, like.
0: It is.
8: Aye.
0: You haven't made a deal with the devil, have you?
8: No, I've not made any deals with the devil. I wouldn't do that.
0: I've talked to so many people today. Have you,
8: with the devil are stupid.
0: Have you heard them? These people that made the deal?
8: Nah, I don't really know any people that have said to me, like, I want to make a deal with the devil, like.
0: Yes, well, many, many, many. I mean, this phone line hasn't stopped. I've only got one phone line for people who have made deals with the devil, and it's ringing off the hook.
8: Oh, it's crazy, like.
0: Yeah.
8: All these people that have made deals with the devil, again, because you don't know if you're going to, when you die, if you're going to lose your soul.
0: Well, yeah.
8: You know what I mean?
0: I know, but people seem to be willing to do it for things like, women, sex, money, you know, these...
8: And women, sex, money, women, and power.
0: That's right. That's right. Power, I forgot power, that's a big one.
8: Sure is, like...
0: Want to be king of Scotland?
8: Yeah, I'm in Scotland, yeah.
0: Well, you must have called for some reason that you have not yet enumerated.
8: Honestly, Deacon, what I phoned for, to be honest, I was just got a phone to ask you what your favourite subject was, but I sort of noticed time travel, kind of a wee bit.
0: Time travel would be up pretty near the high end of the list, but I don't know, I'm still exploring subjects, and I think it's going to be a long time before I get done, so I honestly can't answer that. If you forced me into an answer, I would say time travel for now, but, you know, we'll see.
8: No problem. It was good talking to you anyway.
0: Good talking to you, too. Take care. That's some accent you've got there, Scotland. The cool thing is the worldwide reach that we've got here. It's just amazing. I mean, anywhere in the world can hear us. Now, in Scotland and places, Bern, Switzerland, for example, I think it's morning. So people are actually, if they sound a little groggy, you know, it's early morning. They're sitting there with their morning coffee or tea or something. Anyway, internationally, it's MITD55 into Skype, and then it's an absolutely free call. And here I think we have somebody who has made a deal with the devil. Hello?
9: Hello, Art.
0: Hi.
9: First of all, welcome back, or Roswell's to you, my friend.
0: Well, thank you.
9: Yes, I made a deal with the devil, and things just did not go good.
0: No.
9: My three biggest things I wanted was money? Power, fame, women, actually four, and I got nothing. Actually, the only two things I got was a life supply of chugga and a Berkeley water filter.
0: Seriously? I mean,
9: yes,
0: you know, this
9: I
0: is
9: like the water filter.
0: Yeah, well, you're gonna need the water, buddy. You know, if you made a deal, I'm leaving you at this point. Oh God, he's gonna definitely need the water, especially for making that call and wasting my time. See, there go. It's constant. This I made a deal with the devil line is constant. The number is area code 575-208-7787. But I've got so much to do. Agent 007, or otherwise Cameron, I think. Hi.
10: Oh, hi there, Art. Oh, you kind of got a little bit of feedback.
0: Well, that's because you're not using a headset mic. You're just yapping into your computer.
10: I've got a headset mic.
0: Well, then it's not working.
10: Oh, well.
0: Okay, now let me help you. See? I might be able to help you, and then I can help everybody. So what you do is you go up to Tools. You see Tools?
10: Well, I tested this when I used the...
0: Actually, you know what? You're sounding a little better now.
10: There, fix the volume. That's usually what it is with this.
0: Okay. All right, good. Go ahead.
10: First time, or long time listener, first time caller. No, just kidding. Everybody hates that. I'm up in northern Idaho, and we're surrounded by fires.
0: Yes, I know. Believe me, even here in the desert, by the way, our whole sky is full of smoke. I mean, it is awful. There is so much smoke from the fires here.
10: God. Well, have you ever heard of the 1910 blow up?
0: No.
10: Yeah, about 105 years ago today. It was actually on the 20th and 21st. There's a big cold front, which it's moving in again, and all these little spot fires started up all over the place, and all of a sudden this cold front blew in, hurricane force winds kicked up, and the whole thing burned part of Montana, a lot of Idaho, Lolo Forest, Pondere, and it just torched the whole landscape. Looked like something out of Fallout 3.
0: Yeah, it's bad. bad.
10: Couple of things. First things, if there's any firefighters, I was thinking about writing something. If you have any creepy stories about weird things you've seen in the fires, I've kind of wondered if you have any stories. And another thing, you're enamored with time travel, aren't you, Art?
0: I am, yes.
10: Are you into animated things so long as they're actually pretty entertaining and kind of serious? Not like Simpsons, but
0: yeah, I guess so. Shows. Why, you want to send me something?
10: Well, I was wondering if you've heard of a show called Steins Gate that kind of plays off of the John Titor thing.
0: I have not.
10: Yeah, it's based off of a visual novel, but if you have some time, I suggest that you look up the show, and it's Steins Gate, all run together, and between the two words, there's a semicolon. It's kind of an interesting thing.
0: All right.
10: And also, one more thing before I let you go and stop wasting your time, I want to say hello from X, Paranormal Ward. You ought to visit sometime. I host the thread every night
0: for
10: your show.
0: Oh, really? During the show? Okay. Well, thank you very much, and I certainly appreciate your call. Let's go overseas. I've been ignoring them. I know. I'm sorry. Matthew, I think it is. Hello.
11: Hello.
0: Hi, Matthew.
11: I've been trying to call your, devil line, but that seems to be completely filled up.
0: No. Wait a minute, Matthew. Where are you?
11: Where am I?
0: Yes.
11: I am from a small little town, Kingsbury, California.
0: Oh, Matthew. You're on my international line, so I'm going to have to ask you to call. I'm sorry, Matthew. Really, I am. I have to enforce that. If I don't enforce it, everybody breaks that rule. So you're going to have to use the 51 line, 55, MITD 55 is, it's for people outside the country, right, in the rest of the world. And it's not easy for them to get through, especially through the rush of people calling from North America. So that's why we set it up. And if I don't enforce it, then they won't be able to get through. It's just that simple. But I appreciate the sentiment. I do. Mike, hello there. You're on the air. Mike?
12: Yes, sir. How am I sounding?
0: Great, actually.
12: Oh, good. Okay. I've got an update on a story that I told you 2 years ago on Dark Matter about a house I was brought home to from the hospital when I was born.
0: Okay.
12: Let's see. Where should I start? Well, my parents lived in a house that was probably possessed by the devil. And there was a room upstairs that could be very hot in the winter, or in the summer it could be very, very cold. And let's see. So they went and got some holy water from my very Catholic grandmother over in Illinois.
0: Right.
12: And my mom's mom, my maternal grandmother, went upstairs and sprinkled the holy water on the door.
0: And
12: it shook.
0: The door shook?
12: The door shook, she said.
0: Visibly? I mean, like,
12: I don't know. I was one. I don't remember a thing. This is a story I was told by my parents, and I'm pretty sure it's true, because they were freaked out and moved out the next day.
0: Mm-hmm.
12: Well, as an update to that, I'm now in a happy relationship with my girlfriend, and we have a baby, a three-year-old.
0: A three-year-old.
12: And she actually told me that she lived in that house.
0: And everything is fine.
12: Everything is fine now, but the weird thing is that when she lived there, because I asked her tonight, I go, when you lived in that house, did you see anything weird? She goes, yeah. She goes, we could see Jesus in the wall, in the paint. And everybody that come over could see Jesus in the paint too.
0: Well, maybe somebody had a picture of Jesus up and tried to paint over it and didn't succeed.
12: I don't know. Maybe
0: either that or it really was Jesus. Who knows?
12: It could be. Well, hey, thanks for taking my call, and Roswell's and Braps from Belgab.
0: Okay. Belgab, all right. Belgab is a site that follows this program to some degree or another, full of unusual people that I have described as vaguely lovable. Sometimes they're fun, sometimes they're mean. However, the one observation I would make about Belgab is, for the most part, it has more intelligent users than you will find on most boards. That's not to say they don't break out into, you know, like North and South Korea fights occasionally. Speaking of that, you're going to want to keep an eye on that tonight. It really looks like something is going to happen in the Koreas, or very well may happen. It'll be about 2:30 in the morning Pacific time, or just a few hours from now. So that bears watching, because the idiot in the North has laid down a deadline, and he says either the South Koreans stop with the speakers or he's going to blow them to bits. All out war, he says. So you definitely are going to want to keep an eye on that. It's pretty scary stuff, frankly. We have, 35,000 Americans there? Serious stuff. Hello, Michael. You're on the air.
13: Are?
0: Yes. Extinguish your instrument, please. By the way, while he's doing that, if anybody thinks they're going to call up and say a bad word on the air, it doesn't work. I've got a 7-second delay, so you're wasting your time. Okay, you all set? You got to turn it off.
13: Mike? Bart, I'm trying to call you, but I'm hearing the other broadcast.
0: Yes, Michael, that's because you've got to turn the other broadcast off.
13: Okay. One comment. And a question.
0: Yes.
13: First comment, I'd like to ask everybody to become a time traveler, because you've worked so hard to keep this thing going.
0: Thank you.
13: And second question, I've always wanted to ask you this for many, many years.
0: Yes.
13: When you were in the Union Plaza.
0: Yes.
13: Is you were broadcasting from there, and the
0: he's having a hard time because he's got his radio still on, right?
13: No, my radio is off.
0: I can hear it.
13: Anyway, now I can hear you.
0: The Union Plaza, yes.
13: At the Union Plaza.
0: Yes.
13: At that time, it was run by the Mafia, right?
0: Wrong. Well, look, let me put it this way. It was Jackie Gunn's Union Plaza. I have no idea if the Mafia was involved at any point. However, let me comment a little bit on the Mafia while we're on the subject. There are many native Las Vegans, including myself, who remember when a great deal of Las Vegas was run by the Mafia. And frankly, it ran a lot better than it does now. And by that I mean there was less crime. It wasn't tolerated. The price of committing a crime, many times could end up being a lump in the desert. We have a lot of lumps in the desert. As you drive along, you'll see a lump here and a lump there. Sometimes those are people who, you know, cheated in years past. So the Mafia was not in totality a bad thing in terms of Las Vegas. Now, since we have become law-like, since we have, you know, what's the right word? Political correctness in the way the policing of Las Vegas is achieved. Well, it's not like the good old days. Or maybe I misjudged the good old days. I don't know. On my I Made a Deal with the Devil line, you're on the air. Hello.
14: Yes, this is my first time to call you or hear you. Please tell me what's the correct number for people who did not make a deal with the devil.
0: Well, you know, the very fact that you called this line is sort of an ominous thing. You know what I mean?
14: I've done things before that were immoral. Could I please have your regular phone number?
0: Yes, you may, but you're always going to have to worry about the fact that you did call this line. So subconsciously, I mean, you haven't made a deal, have you?
14: Well, by the time I got where there was a pen, I didn't hear the first number because the second number drowned
0: all right.
14: I don't have a two-track mind. I tried to get to a pen.
0: Okay, I'm going to give you the number. You ready?
14: Yes, sir, please.
0: It's area code 952.
14: Yes.
0: 225.
14: 225.
0: 5278.
14: 5278.
0: Yes.
14: Would you like to let me say something on this line?
0: No. I mean, I'd like to. Don't believe me, I'd like to. But this is for people who made a deal with the devil. So if you want to cop to a deal with the devil, sure, go ahead.
14: Okay, I'll call on the other line.
0: I thought perhaps so. Okay, well, all right. Now, I've done something. Maybe. I'm going to have to have some of you help me out. I think I may have put myself up on Periscope. So I may or may not be on Periscope. Now, here's the deal. You've got to be attached to my my Twitter account. And I am ArtBell51. Let me repeat that on Twitter. I am ArtBell51. And if you are attached, then when I go up on Periscope, as I might be right now, hello, hello, hello. I didn't even have a chance during the break to get it pointed correctly, so I don't know if anybody can see me. Somebody on Periscope or on who's on Periscope right now, please go to the wormhole and let me know if I am on or not. If not, I'll try and fix it in the next break. And if I am on, then welcome to watching the back of my head. It must be absolutely fascinating. Let's go to our I Made a Deal with the Devil line. Hello. Are you there?
15: Hello.
0: Hello.
15: Yes, I'm here.
0: Good, I think.
15: I started to make a deal with the devil, but when the great horned one and his minions appeared, as you call it, I chickened out.
0: Oh. Listen, if you called on the devil and the horned one actually showed up in person with his minions, it's too late. That's a deal done.
15: I don't know.
0: All right, what is it you wanted?
15: Well, I don't know if you want to hear what happened or the story.
0: I do. But when you're making a deal, usually it's because you want something, right?
15: It's hard to explain. I was just out of the military. This was in the mid-80s.
0: Okay.
15: And I worked in the semiconductors in Northern California, the Bay Area.
0: Okay.
15: And this new woman at work showed up. She was very beautiful, very exotic looking.
0: Oh, yes.
15: The boss wanted me to train her.
0: Train her?
15: She started asking, on the equipment, on the computer.
0: Oh, okay.
15: We worked in the semiconductors.
0: I understand, yes.
15: And she started grilling me about religions as a whole. And then she strangely said, have you ever, she said the old, if you relinquish your soul to the devil, you'd gain fame and riches. Or she said it really strangely. And she asked me if I'd be interested, and I was very nervous. I just kind of jokingly said, oh, it's something to think about.
0: Hmm.
15: Well, that night, yeah, all hell broke loose.
0: In what sense? I mean, were you with her that night?
15: No, sir, not at all.
0: Okay.
15: She just threw that one out there, and the shift ended.
0: Uh-huh.
15: And it was one of those nights where my parents were off on vacation. They asked me to house sit for them. So I was in my old home, in my old room. And somewhere between like 1 in the morning and 4 in the morning,
0: yes,
15: I heard this laughter, just this bizarre, just the weirdest laughter you'd ever hear.
0: Yes.
15: Basically just like that.
0: Yes.
15: And so I jumped out of my bed, opened my door, and I noticed every light on in the house. And even the oven light was on.
0: The oven light?
15: And I ran down. Yeah, I mean, every light was on. I mean, you name it. If there was a light involved, it was on.
0: The oven light, sir, was just symbolic for you.
15: It could have been, exactly. And when I ran to the family room on those older TVs, when you shut them off, you know how the colors used to swirl and kind of fade out?
0: Oh, yeah, to a little dot.
15: Where the laughter was. Yeah, exactly. Yeah. Well, that's where the laughter was coming from. And so when I ran in the family room, the TV was just turned off, and the laughter stopped. Well, I'm a chicken by trade, and I jump at my own shadow, but I wasn't scared at all.
0: No?
15: So I'm thinking someone knew I was there. Someone's playing a prank on me. I'm checking the doors. All the doors are locked. I'm looking under beds. I'm looking in closets. I'm looking, you name it.
0: Yes.
15: Yeah. My parents used to have little dowels in the windows that could only open the windows like a couple inches. I made sure all those were in place. Checked the garage. Every garage light was on. This happened twice. The second time, even more laughter. There was like seven people laughing.
0: Yes.
15: Really bizarre laughter. Well, the third time it happened, my dad's office door was slamming shut, opening up, slamming shut, and I opened my bedroom door just to see it swinging open.
0: Yes.
15: Every light was on again, and that's when I realized I was being ready to make the deal.
0: What makes you think you didn't make the deal? I mean, you don't get that. You don't get that kind of attention. You don't get that kind of visitor without a deal having gone down. Doesn't that worry you?
15: No, because nothing went down yet. This lady asked me, which, by the way, she never did show up at work anymore.
0: Yeah, but you did say. But you did say you repeated what she said.
15: She said, would I? And I said, it's something to think about.
0: Well,
15: and I think I was being tested.
0: Well, you were.
15: But
0: the question is whether you passed or failed.
15: Well, I told them to leave, and I didn't mean any bit of it, and nothing has ever happened ever since.
0: All right. Well, there's still time left in your life. Let me know how it comes out.
15: Will do, Art. I appreciate it.
0: All right, buddy. Take care. Let's go to, I think, Phoenix on the phone. Hi.
16: Hi, Art. I'm shutting off the line because of the hold. Thank you. It's Phil from Phoenix. It's great to hear you.
0: Thank you.
16: You're a visionary.
0: No, I'm not. I'm not a visionary.
16: Yeah, you are, my friend. It's so interesting that people mention Union Plaza and also Parasite Radio, because I listened to you from the 90s, and I remember
0: hold on. That's awful. It's not called Parasite Radio. It's called, and it's not radio. It's video. It's Periscope.
16: I know. I'm sorry. I'm nervous, Art.
0: I am, and too.
16: I caught by surprise because, you know, the delay on the DM.
0: I know. They could be offended by that.
16: Yeah, I sincerely apologize, and Art didn't make the mistake I did. But I do like to see your first time in space on the days of 9600 baud on Videotron. Whoever knew that we would have that. But I really wanted to ask you the question. I knew before you got back on the radio that, on this show here, that you had some problems with the bumper music, how you were going to be able to...
0: That's right.
16: The right side. And that's what happened there?
0: Well, what happened there is we joined as what is called, we found something called a small webcaster model, which allows us at least, I mean, the music is very expensive, but... In my case, I just wouldn't do the show without the music. I just wouldn't do it. So we found a way to do it, and it's called the Small Webcaster Model, and there you have it.
16: Cool. Well, I'm a time traveler now to help you support that, because all my days between Phoenix and California, when I moved out there and also listened to you from Union Plaza, AMDXing, it's been a pleasure. I'll leave with one last comment. The show that you had with Flat World John.
0: Oh, yes.
16: I'm surprised you didn't have Cracker Box Palace as a bumper song. But other than that, I'll leave the line for somebody else.
0: Right.
16: We're so glad to have you back. Thank you.
0: Thank you very much. You know, let me tell you something about that. While everybody thought that was crazy, and it was, the Flat Earth Show has received more comment. I don't want to say that anything else we've done, but it absolutely has received just endless comment. Not all of it positive, but that's the way radio is. A lot of times What gets people to listen? Well, it's something they either love or it's something they hate. And a lot of people hated it. But you cannot underestimate the passion that these people who believe the earth is flat have. I mean, you simply cannot underestimate that passion. And these are otherwise bright people. So I'm not sorry that I did that program. Not at all. And in fact, I might do another. You never know. I'm telling you, the passion is unreal. Anyway, let's go to my special, I Made a Deal with the Devil line. Hello.
17: Hi.
0: Hi.
17: Is this Art?
0: It is Art. And you are on the I Made a Deal with the Devil line.
17: That's awesome. You know what? I've noticed that there's an absolute lack in women calling tonight. Like, we don't make deals with the devil.
0: Well, mostly people make deals for you, my dear.
17: Well, you know, I don't think that that happened in my case, but my story is a little bit different. Like, I haven't necessarily made the deal, but I've definitely had the offer more than once.
0: What do you mean you had the offer? You mean somebody came and said, look, I can take care of that for you. All you need to do is XYZ?
17: Well, yeah, pretty much. That's kind of been it. I've had a series of dreams over the last 2 years or so.
0: Yes.
17: Where this entity has come to me in my dream and basically told me that I can have whatever I want. He'll give me whatever I want. I just have to be specific. And I just have to either give him my soul or the soul of someone I love.
0: Yeah, okay. Well, see, there was somebody here earlier who said, who had made a deal with the devil, and he said, one of the things you need to be sure of is that you are very specific about what you want.
17: Right, right. I heard that caller, and that's absolutely true. And it's something that I'm aware of. I've practiced witchcraft since I was 13 years old.
0: Ah.
17: So I'm definitely aware of the specifics.
0: Yes.
17: You know, and I'm definitely aware that I probably opened up some energies that I shouldn't have. But, you know, you had the priestess from the Church of Satan on earlier in the week.
0: Yes.
17: And she said something that really struck me that was kind of related, and it was that, you know, that kind of thing will drive you to the brink of madness. And I can definitely say in the last 2 years, despite the fact that I haven't really buckled down and said, okay, you can have my soul and, you know, we're going to do this, it's definitely changed me as a person.
0: Well, you're obviously teetering, right? Sounds like you're very close.
17: It doesn't make a lot of sense to me. It told me that it would take the soul of somebody that I loved, but to me that's kind of like, I don't know, like a Freudian slip. Like, if I loved that person, I wouldn't give their soul to the devil.
0: Well, at least you're not giving your own soul. I mean, I know it's selfish, but...
17: Well,
0: there's a lot of souls going here and there, and so... I mean, if you really want whatever this is, then... As long as it's not me.
17: Right. I feel it. I would never do that, Art. I swear, I would never do that.
0: All right. Thank you very much for the call. But see, really, technically, I should have not let you get away with that. Yes, you were teetering on a decision, but you had not yet made one. James on Skype, you're on the air. Hello.
18: Hey, Belgab, Rod Roswell's there, Art.
0: Well, thank you.
18: Just wanted to tell you, I did cut a deal, not going into specifics.
0: Oh, this must be MV.
18: No.
0: Oh, I'm sorry.
18: No. I'm from
0: a little inside
18: Darby, Ohio.
0: Okay. So you actually did cut a deal.
18: Yeah.
0: All right.
18: Anyways, my thing was I grew up in a trailer in the sticks.
0: Mm.
18: And I wanted to travel the world. I also wanted to achieve certain goals militarily and also in law enforcement. So I went into the Army at 17.
0: Yes.
18: Went into the Marine Corps at 20, fought in the Gulf War. After the Gulf War in Okinawa, I found Jesus, okay?
0: Was this before or after the deal?
18: After I was a young kid.
0: See, it doesn't work that way.
18: Well, it does, and I'll tell you why. No, it doesn't.
0: Once you cut a deal, it's irrevocable. It's
18: you say that, Art, but I do. And I'll tell you why I know.
0: Well, we'll find out at the end, right?
18: Well, I will, but what I'm telling you is my experience.
0: Yes.
18: My experience was I still do what I do overseas. I'm still a contractor.
0: Yes.
18: And, you know, I've seen that I'm able to actually affect people in a positive manner.
0: Yes.
18: And also, you know, it's a total sea change from when I was 22 after the Gulf War.
0: Uh-huh.
18: And, it just, you can tell when the worm has turned, as they say.
0: Yes, but you made a deal. That's the worm turn. Yeah. That's

0: And you're sticking to it, right?
1: Well, I'm sticking to it, and I'm telling you, I love your show, but I just wanted to give you a big bell gab, Roswells, and tell you that you're the man.
0: All right, buddy. You
1: God
0: take
1: bless,
0: care.
1: Brother.
0: Right, later. Okay, let's, I don't know, let's go here. Let's go outside the country. Hello, it looks like Michelle.
2: Hey, Art.
0: Hey, Michelle.
2: So, okay, I'm watching you on the Periscope on my iPhone and listening to you on my iPad.
0: How cool is that?
2: Bed.
0: That is awesome.
2: This is the coolest thing in the world. This is so cool, Art.
0: You're right. It is
2: cool.
0: It is. It's an amazing world we live in now.
2: Isn't it just? And I love your studio there. I remember pictures of your old studio, and it looked so huge and, you know, everything everywhere and so many machines and everything. And this is just so – seems so simple and easy to use.
0: It is. There are like parts of it that you can't see. I would have to point the camera around, but there are racks of equipment and stuff like that. So,
2: I got two things for you.
0: Sure.
2: First of all, where'd you get that that LED clock on the wall? That's cool.
0: Oh, let me give you a good shot of that. I love that clock.
2: That is the coolest clock. I'm just watching the video, and I can't stop looking at the clock.
0: There would be coming pretty quick a good clear shot of it.
2: Oh, yeah, I see. Okay.
0: All right. I actually own three of those in totality. I love them so much.
2: That's cool. That is so cool. So I was going to say a story for you. When I was a kid.
0: You are in.
2: Don't mean to make you
0: Michelle, feel. You're in where? Where are you? Japan?
2: Oh, Japan.
0: Japan, yes.
2: Near Fuji.
0: Right.
2: Actually going to go climb it next weekend.
0: You're going to climb Fuji?
2: Yeah.
0: Wow. Okay.
2: So when I was a kid, my dad used to go, and he'd have to make deliveries real late at night. He was a steel draftsman, and sometimes they'd ask for last-minute changes.
0: Right.
2: He'd have to go deliver them real late at night. So he'd put me in his truck, and off we'd go at, you know, 1, 2 in the morning. And I would sit there in the truck and wait while he was talking over the plans and everything. And he'd be listening to you. And, I mean, I'm maybe, you know, 11, 12, that kind of range, listening to you talking about aliens. And you used to scare the crap out of me.
0: Mm-hmm.
2: But I loved it. And so now, you know, listening to you again and then going back and listening to those old shows.
0: Not much has changed.
2: No, you know, in a lot of ways, I don't think it has, really.
0: No. No, I still do the same thing.
2: And so that reminded me, too, guest I wanted to ask you about.
0: Sure.
2: Do you have any plans to have or know anything about David Politis?
0: Yes, he's coming.
2: He is.
0: You know, I really don't want to give away about guests, but people ask me and I can't resist. So, yes, he's coming.
2: Sure.
0: He's coming.
2: Well, he's one of the ones that of all the things that I've heard in all the years I've been listening.
0: Yes.
2: His scares the crap out of me.
0: Well, you know what? He may know where some of the people, you know, who are admitting to these deals tonight are.
2: No, that's a thought.
0: It's a thought. All right, Michelle.
2: But yeah, his really, just because it's the realism, the fact that it's so verifiable, it's really happening, and he has no idea why it's happening is what makes it so scary.
0: Would you like to talk to somebody who's made a deal with the devil?
2: Sure.
0: Okay. Hello there. Have you made a deal with the devil?
3: I have. I was about 14 years old after my father had passed away. And, well, I grew up in kind of a party house and had some crazy role models and whatnot. And when I was younger, we went ahead and we started cutting ourselves, you know, and our left wrist and drawing the blood out onto a piece of paper.
0: Yes.
3: Now, what we had to do in order to sell our soul to the devil was to go ahead and sign our name in our blood, and signing it over to the devil, then burning it in our wood stove.
0: And you did that?
3: And of course,
2: where'd you hear that? Who told you that?
0: Yeah, that
3: it was an old friend of ours we grew up with and partied with. And,
0: you're talking to Michelle. You're talking to Michelle in Japan, just so you understand.
3: Oh, okay. Hello.
2: Hi.
3: Hi, Michelle.
0: So, Michelle, go ahead. Interview her. Let's find out about this.
2: Okay. Well, you know, I grew up, when I was a kid, I went to a Baptist school, and I'm very far from that now. But when I was a kid, even talking about that kind of stuff was a big no-no. I mean, it was drilled into our

0: heads that we were going to go straight to hell, that something horrible was going to happen. So did you – what did you think? I mean, did you think anything was going to happen? Did you have that in your mind at all?
1: At the time, I thought it was possible. It was right after my dad passed away and my mom moved out of the house. And so it was just me and my brother raising ourselves, and we were teenagers.
0: Nothing to live for anyway, I guess.
1: And basically, yeah. And actually, 2 years later, my mother ended up overdosing on medication.
2: Oh, my.
1: And passing away as well.
2: All right. Well, you know, you don't make a deal for nothing. So, I mean, what did you want in return for this?
1: Well, I wanted my dad back. Well, that didn't exactly happen.
0: There's a show that's really popular in Japan about a bunch of alchemists, a couple kids that are alchemists that try to bring their mom back to life using alchemy, and which is the one thing you're absolutely prohibited from doing
1: alchemy.
0: Is trying to bring someone back to life, and it ends up,
1: yes,
0: you know, ruining their life and putting them on a journey to try and fix everything. His brother gets turned into a suit of armor because his soul gets disconnected from his body, and they really messed up their lives trying to do that. And so it just kind of reminded me of that. But that's scary stuff. That's the one thing. Ooh, trying to bring someone back from the dead, man.
2: Yeah.
1: Yeah. Well, I didn't know exactly what I was doing. I just knew that I was willing to do what I could, and we also grew, like I said, party house, so drinking was involved as well, and, you know, other people were on drugs. So it was a little bit of a crazy thing, but we had, some crazy circumstances arise after that. We had some Ouija boards brought into my home as well, and, we moved our hands. That thing moved.
2: Oh, my.
1: I don't know how.
0: I'm with Art on that
1: like
0: one. No Ouija boards.
1: It's cardboard.
0: Nope.
2: Okay, so.
1: But it was moving. Foley, it was pretty insane.
2: All right. Well, it sounds insane. Michelle, thank you, and thanks for helping with the interview. And so my question to you is, how do you feel now about the fact that, well, your fate is sealed in blood at that?
1: Well, I just live life. It doesn't, I don't look at all the negative things that happen and think that that's the reason, you know, Art. But I do, you know, it does go through my mind here and there of, you know, am I cursed? I ended up dating a coworker of mine, and, his son's name was Damien, and his name was Byron. And the thing about it was, I didn't know that he was considered a Satanist. He told me he did not believe in, Satan and all this, but I went over to his house, and he had all sorts of Satanist books and, a few other weird moments.
2: All right, listen, I've got a break. I've got a break here.
1: Okay, well,
2: hold
1: thank
2: on.
1: You so much, Art.
2: You're very welcome.
3: Dark Matter News. I'm Leo Ashcraft. The first rainfall to wash over Tianjin since a series of blasts struck a warehouse in the Binhua district last week has sparked a new wave of concern as an unidentified white foam has appeared on the city streets. And as the South China Morning Post reports, some have claimed that the rain had burned their skin and lips, which would be consistent with the text message purported to have emanated from the American embassy, which, by the way, immediately denied its authenticity, advising workers to avoid all contact between their skin and the rain. As the rain progressed, an unusual white foam emerged on roads near the blast site. A journalist reported feeling burns on the lips and arms after being exposed to the rain. As for the official explanation for why the streets in Tianjin are now running white and what might very well be an extremely toxic cyanide-laced foam, Tianjin's Environmental Monitoring Center says it's a normal phenomenon when rain falls and similar things have occurred before. And if that explanation wasn't enough for you, consider this. There has been a massive fish die-off some 6 kilometers away from the blast site. A separate investigation is underway, but the government says no cyanide was detected in sample water. But clearly after the massive blast in Tianjin, something is causing the white foam on the streets, burning of the skin, and massive quantities of fish dying in the sea. You know, we could use your news tips, strange stories of paranormal or weird news. Send it to us on our tip line at darkmatternews.com. Inspired partially by science fiction, NASA scientists are seriously considering space elevators as a mass transit system for the next century. Does this sound like a sci-fi channel or a chapter out of Arthur C. Clarke's Fountains of Paradise? Well, it is a real possibility. a space elevator that researchers are considering as a far-out space transportation system for the next century. David Smitherman of NASA's Marshall's Advanced Projects Office has compiled plans for such an elevator that could turn science fiction into reality. His publications, Space Elevators and Advanced Earth Space Infrastructure to the New Millennium, is based on findings from a space infrastructure conference held at the Marshall Space Flight Center. The workshop included scientists and engineers from government and industry representing various fields such as structures, space tethers, materials, and Earth space environments. A space elevator is essentially a long cable extending from our planet's surface into space with its center of mass at a geostationary Earth orbit, 35,786 kilometers in altitude. Electromagnetic vehicles traveling along the cable could serve as a mass transportation system for moving people, payloads, and power between Earth and space. The current plans call for a base tower approximately 50 kilometers tall. The cable would be tethered to the top. To keep the cable structure from tumbling to Earth, it would be attached to a large counterbalance mass beyond geostationary orbit. Perhaps an asteroid moved into place for that purpose. 4 to 6 elevator tracks would extend up the sides of the tower and cable structure going to platforms at different levels. These tracks would allow electromagnetic vehicles to travel at speeds reaching thousands of kilometers per hour. During a speech he once gave, someone in the audience asked Arthur C. Clarke when the space elevator would become a reality. Clarke answered, "Probably about 50 years after everybody quits laughing." He's got a point. Once you stop dismissing something as unattainable, then you start working on its development. Now, considering this article on science.nasa.gov was written some 16 years ago, I guess the laughing has not stopped yet. But when it does, this is going to be an exciting development. I'm Leo Ashcraft for Dark Matter News.
2: Yes, if you've made, as so many have tonight, a deal with the devil, then you're going to want to call us at the following number, 575-208-7787. That's the number. You never know. Admitting what you've done, confessing as it were, might help. I doubt it, but it might. Area code 575-208-7787. And my, it's been a busy line. MJP, it's your turn. Hello.
4: Hello, Art.
2: Hi.
4: It's been a while since we've talked on the phone, back from the Ham Fans days and all the rest of that nutty stuff.
2: Yep. Long time ago.
4: Actually, I'm wondering, for Halloween, you're gonna you should do a whole week of open lines, different topics, all night.
2: Well, I'm thinking it over. What Halloween is going to be on the air, it's going to be something special, that's for darn sure.
4: Oh, yes, definitely. I don't know. I keep listening to these people saying they've made a deal with the devil, but yes. You know what?
2: What?
4: If they've made a deal, they better get a receipt so they can get their money back when things don't work out.
2: Well, you know, so far, of those that have called, not much has worked out. I mean, the people have received what they asked for, and usually then things kind of go sideways.
4: Well, you never get what you ask for when you're trying to sell your soul, because that's the way it works. Nothing will ever go the way you plan. The devil is in the details. You know?
2: So they've said, yes. In other words, when you make your deal, at least get the details down. In other words, if you ask for a girl, I mean, you'll get her. That doesn't mean two years later you're still going to have her. So.
4: Well, exactly. Yeah. This is the thing, is people don't really understand all this stuff, you know. When it comes to the devil, demonics, a Ouija board, playing with that stuff by yourself, I kid you not, that's not a cool thing to do. You know, people... you know, really just don't understand what they're getting into, because the mind is a very powerful thing.
2: It is indeed. All right. Well, thank you for the call. We're short on time. I sold my soul to the devil line. You're on. Hello.
5: Oh, great.
2: Great.
5: Hi. How are you?
2: So many of you that have sold your soul to the devil sound so cheerful.
5: Well, you know, I would be more cheerful, Art, you know, if I actually had been able to successfully sell my soul to the devil. You know, I have tried and tried and tried, but nothing works. And, you know, honestly,
2: No, sir. If you have tried to sell your soul to the devil, you're just buying it, you're selling again and again because it gets sold first time around.
5: I see. I don't know if that's really how it works because I have not gained anything other than just like a bigger desire to sell more of my soul.
2: Well, what have you asked for? Surely you didn't dispense with your soul without, you know, something in return.
5: Oh, sometimes it's a bigger thing than others. You know, it could be like a new car or you know, success in school or, you know, as it so often is with a girl. Not that yeah. ever works out. But, and no matter what it is, and this is kind of just because I'm an unfortunate person in general.
2: And I hope you went for like a nice U.S. SUV or something. You didn't do it for a small car, compact, right?
5: Oh, no. I'm not really a hybrid guy.
2: Mm-hmm.
5: See, I'm like 6'4", so I'm too tall to fit into anything but an SUV, really.
2: There,
5: but,
2: there you go.
5: I believe not necessarily.
2: Can I ask you a question? You know, do you have a SUV?
5: Yes, I do.
2: Uh-huh. There you go.
5: Well,
2: nothing more to say.
5: Okay, then I guess I won. Although, thank you, Art, for pointing out how I'm now going to hell. Although,
2: you're very welcome.
5: Something I really want to say is that the way that I understand Christian theology, it kind of sounds like when you go to heaven, you it like kills your personality and your emotions and whatever. And so to me, it reminds me a lot of a quote from Paradise Lost, where, and this is a loose paraphrase, it's like, it's better to reign in hell than to serve in heaven, you uh-huh. know, where you can at least still feel pain instead of just being numb to everything and being kind of like a mindless slave in heaven. I don't know. That probably sounds kind of weird, and your viewers are going to
2: No. I can tell you're happy with your deal, and I'm happy for you, and I hope it's a nice SUV. You know, and I hope the passenger seat is filled up with somebody really cool. I guess it is. Hello there, Brenda, I believe it is, somewhere in the world.
6: Hello.
2: Hello.
6: Hello.
2: Hello.
6: Can you hear me?
2: I hear you.
6: Okay. I can't, okay.
2: Where are you?
6: I'm talking from New Zealand.
2: New Zealand, okay. What you want to do is get good and close to the microphone on your computer.
6: I've got the headset.
2: Oh, the headset. All right. You see, I see I see a picture of Brenda, and I think I hear Brenda in the background, right?
6: Correct.
2: Yes, okay. Well, I'm glad to have you. What's up?
6: This whole changing from nice to not nice, a artist called Jackie Ivanko, who's 15, released a video on YouTube yesterday.
2: Yes.
6: And up until this time, she's been thought of as a angel from another planet and so on because of her beautiful singing. She was discovered on AGT in America in the fifth season. So she was 10 when she was discovered, and she's 15 now. And then her brother made the change, like Caitlyn Jenner made the change.
2: Oh, yes.
6: And the video is, the song is lovely in by itself, but the video conveys her story, so to speak, of the change.
2: So you're kind of advertising it now.
6: No, I'm not advertising. What I'm trying to say is that since the video was released yesterday,
2: yes,
6: on YouTube,
2: yes,
6: even long time fans,
2: yes,
6: have, because of the transgendered nature of the video, not the song but the video,
2: yes,
6: if you understand,
2: I'm with you.
6: Then, yeah, and so long time fans have come out on YouTube and saying that she's the devil incarnate, that you're, you know, and so on. She's uh-huh. a Catholic.
2: Uh-huh. Even Catholics can make bad deals.
6: Yeah, but she's, it's just a beautiful video, but at the same time, all of a sudden, fans from all over the world who thought she was an angel she's now, because of this video, she's being pariahed because of the
2: change.
6: The content of the video.
2: Yes. I get it. All right. Thank you very much. All the way from New Zealand. Do you know, I think, what is the furthest away that you can really go on Earth? Is it New Zealand? It's pretty close. New Zealand or perhaps someplace in South Africa from here on the West Coast. And really, you can't, if you go any further than roughly that, I think you begin to come back. So that kind of gives you an idea of the reach of the show. Scott, hello, Scott.
7: Hi, Art. How's it going?
2: It's going.
7: I sent you an email a moment earlier, about an hour ago.
2: By the way, anybody who wants to send me an email, it's artbell@artbell.com. Easy enough.
7: Okay. And I wasn't sure whether to call on the I Made a Deal line, because there was a deal, but it didn't involve my soul.
2: Whose soul?
7: Well, in 2006, I had occasion to buy a chunk of Pope Benedict the 16th's soul.
2: How do you get that opportunity?
7: Well, it was $15, and at the email I sent, you can see the numbered certificate. And the guy that was behind this was a Luciferian by the name of Aaron C. Donahue.
2: Well, how do you know you really had the goods to sell?
7: Well, I don't know. But it sounded like a unique item, one of 666 certificates.
2: Wouldn't you think? How many? 666?
7: Yes. You can see the picture. It's in the email.
2: Yeah. Wouldn't you think that buying a portion or 666, that's hard to say, of a Pope soul would be, you know, perhaps a scam?
7: Well, I guess it depends on where you're sitting. I mean, I have questions about the existence of, well, I know the Pope exists, former Pope, but I'm not so sure about the good guy up in the sky or the bad guy way down below. So it was more of a humorous thing, and like I said, how many chances do you get to certificate?
2: Not many.
7: Good for one 666th.
2: You have to think, I mean, what if it's real? I mean, that's really horrible. Now you own part of a Pope's.
7: I dug it up. I'm holding it right now in my hot little hands. I hope to get it framed.
2: I bet your hands are hot.
7: Yeah. But I wonder if someone would give me a hassle over framing it, because it is a rather contentious chunk of memorabilia.
2: I'm not sure what kind of frame you'd put that in.
7: Something with flames, maybe, or an effect of fire and brimstone. I don't know.
2: I mean, even having purchased, and I presume you paid the money, right? $16?
7: Yeah.
2: Did this come from, I don't know, like Nigeria?
7: No, it was, I think it was in California somewhere.
2: Well,
7: Santa Clara.
2: Figures.
7: I sent a message to Aaron. I kind of fell out of touch with him a while back, letting him know of your new program.
2: Oh.
7: But I don't know if he's doing media nowadays.
2: I see. Well, thank you. And you know what? It would sure be fun if you could take a picture of that certificate and email it to me. Could you do that?
7: Yeah, I'll scan it and I'll email it at the same address. Actually, I don't really have much use for it. I'll give it to you for $5.
2: No. I just want to see a picture of it. That'll be fine.
7: Okay.
2: You hold on to the certificate and lots of rock.
7: All right.
2: See you later. Ay, ay, ay. Part of a Pope's soul. Hello there.
8: Hello?
2: Yes, hello?
8: Hi, I'm sorry, let me take you off speaker.
2: Yes, thank you.
8: Sorry about that.
2: Hi.
8: I had a question for you. I haven't sold my soul to the devil. I was curious.
2: Do you want to make a deal? Do you want to make a deal now?
8: No, I have no interest in making a deal. I think I have had plenty of sex just being a Catholic.
2: A Catholic entitles you to a lot of sex?
8: Well, I don't know. That's from what I've heard of the other callers selling their souls.
2: Actually, there are stories about Catholic girls. You know that, of course.
8: This is true. But the reason for my call is I wanted to know, down the street from you is the Amargosa Opera House. Have you spent any time there?
2: You mean, isn't a lot of time? No, I've been there and by it many times. And I know the story of, you know, it was purchased for that woman.
8: Yeah.
2: It's an amazing romantic story.
8: It is, but it's really haunted, too.
2: I have heard that, yes.
8: Yeah, I was just curious if you had ever been there because it's right down the street. I stayed there a couple of times.
2: And?
8: And I couldn't get a good night's sleep there. I won't stay there anymore because all night long I had something waking me up.
2: Like what?
8: There, I don't know what it was. It was patting my bed all night, and I would try to ignore it, and then it would shake the bed harder.
2: It was patting your bed? I mean, like petting?
8: Like patting the bottom of my bed, like trying to wake me up.
2: Good heavens.
8: And then it was kind of like whatever it was gently pushing my face.
2: Oh, my God. You know, I really have to ask, I mean, how does anybody sleep in a bed that something is patting and then their face is touched? And then you're going to try to tell me you went back to sleep?
8: No, well, yeah, I tried. Well, I thought, you know, it's funny, I was half asleep. My girlfriend, or a friend of mine, was in that we had two double beds, and she was in there, and she had some strange experiences that night as well. And I was, in being half asleep, I was just thinking, well, maybe if I ignored it, it'll go away.
2: Mm-hmm.
8: And it didn't. It was just, it bothered both of us all night.
2: Just sounds like a place I'd like to stay. Gee.
8: Yeah, well, you know, it's funny because I know it's right down the street from you, and I thought you should go check that place out or at least investigate it a little more because there's all kinds of crazy stuff happening.
2: Yeah, well, Area 51 is just down the street, too, and the consequences are probably about the same.
8: No, the government won't shoot you or whatever the threats are.
2: Oh, yes, they will.
8: No, not in Amargosa, I mean.
2: Oh, no, not there, but Area 51,
8: yeah.
2: Guaranteed.
8: Yes.
2: All right. Thank you. Thank you very much. That's yes, I'm well aware of the Opera House. Hello there, wherever you are. You're on the air, I hope.
9: Thank you, Art.
2: You're very welcome.
9: A lot of people want to sell books, and I've heard several people on the air wanting to sell a book and telling people that if we have a massive blackout due to electromagnetic pulse, that it's physically impossible to pump gasoline with no electricity. And I've known all my life
2: true.
9: That there's such a thing as a hand pump. There's
2: there's not so many hand pumps left anymore. If we had a massive EMP go off.
9: I'm looking at a catalog here. I mean, I'm looking straight at a catalog with two pages full of them. These are sold every day and used every day. These are hand cranks. There's no excuse.
2: Well, you know, if an EMP goes off, it's the end.
9: Not if people will do right. You need to have this. If you've got a gas station, you should have this hand pump. And
2: are you selling pumps?
9: No, sir. Of course not. I would have too much competition because they're sold by huge companies like the Gempler Catalog and Northern Tool. I couldn't compete with them.
2: Well, you could try.
9: Sold every day.
2: You have a lot of passion going for you. You could sell hand pumps.
9: Anybody can Google hand pump.
2: Well,
9: how can they get away with going on coast to coast and saying that to millions of people and having people swallow it whole, and they were on Ground Zero with the same story.
2: Yeah.
9: And I went on there and I told them, I said, I've worked at a gas station. I know there's a hand pump. And they made that out to sound like I was talking about another electric pump.
2: I see.
9: For backup.
2: Well, I let you say it, that's for sure. But you
9: Thank
2: know what?
9: You for letting me say it.
2: You're very welcome.
9: You'd have to be an idiot not to know how to adapt one of these for pumping gasoline from a gas station.
2: Yes, ma'am. Thank you very much for your call and for calling Midnight in the Desert.
9: Thanks.
2: All right? Yep. You're very welcome. Well, that was quite a night, wasn't it? It just astounds me. I mean, the I Sold My Soul to the Devil line just rang all night long. Just all night long. It just never let up. It's time for my weekend to begin. Not making any deals, but, you know, I've been here 5 days, so now I get the weekend. In all the time zones around the world, thank you all very much. And all of you have a good weekend. And I'll see you Monday.

from the high desert and the great American Southwest. I bid you good evening, good morning, good afternoon, wherever you may be across the world's many time zones, every single one of them covered by this program, Midnight in the Desert. I'm Art Bell. Welcome. I have two rules for the show. As you know, no bad language and only one call per show. And by the way, I would like to thank all the listeners last week who said, "Hey, Art, did you know there's no audio on hold?" No, I didn't. I do now, and it's fixed. Now, actually, we've got two things set up now that are pretty cool. And that is, when you call to be on the air with a guest or by yourself, whatever the case may be, the phone will answer itself. The age of robotics, huh? The phone will actually answer itself and you will hear the show. Now, the fact that it answers itself is cool, I guess. And then you will hear the show and you will then know I should turn down my device because I'm going to be on the air very soon. So don't worry about it. Turn down your device because you'll be able to hear everything going on the phone. So a major advance, thanks to the input of many of you callers last week. Just thought you'd like to know we got that done over the weekend. Now, a brief announcement. This has to do kind of with the soul of this program, Midnight in the Desert. It is the soul of the program. We're in a fight, and here's how I'll put it. It's already settled, so don't worry about the fight. I have settled it. It wasn't easy, but I've done it. Because of the fact that the word of this show is getting around like, I don't know, the flu virus or something. It's not a very good analogy, is it? The word that we're doing it again is certainly out in the world. And as a result of that, recently a lot of several big radio stations have approached me about carrying the show. However, it comes with a price, like everything, you know, like selling your soul. A little like that. We did a show on that last Friday, selling your soul. The price is that they are commercial broadcast stations, and I understand they have the need to run commercials. So I came to a point where I had to make a choice. I had several large stations.

stations ready to jump in if I would only increase the number of commercials. And so I search my soul and the soul of the show. And, you know, I did this once. Obviously, we could right now build another giant commercial network. I'm not going to do it. I'm not going to do it, folks. So I told them, I cringed really hard because some of these are pretty big cities. But I told them, no, I'm not going to increase the number of commercials per hour. We only have six, and that's where it's going to stay. So I stopped it, and I think it really does go right to the soul of the show. You'll notice our five-minute newscast doesn't have to do with the world news very much. It has to do with the paranormal. It has to do with science. It has to do with a lot of the things that we talk about here. That was part of my vision. My other vision was not to commercialize the hell out of it to the point where, well, it's just not what I envisioned. This is what I envisioned. And so this is what we're going to stay with, and even if the price is to tell these guys sorry, which I did. hard for an old commercial radio guy like me, really hard. But that's what we're going to do. Now, there are visionaries out there like KXL in Portland that carries this, and they will reap one large, giant benefit from it. And that will be ratings that will be through the roof because we don't clutter up the show with weird commercials, various services that I won't go into, and so forth. So the soul of the show is going to remain what it is. Anyway, I thought you'd want to know. I made that decision and turned down quite a number. In the old days, I never would have done this, but there you go, folks. All right, world news, what's going on? Well, it's good and bad. The good is that the two Koreas got together and decided not to go to war. Actually, I think the North blinked. That little idiot up there gave us a deadline, and they began moving forces around, and so we began moving forces around, as did the South Koreans, and the South Koreans have had it. They're not going to put up with any more CRAP from the North. And they're going to fight back hard. And now the North knows it. So there were 2 days of, you know, long talks. And the bottom line was North Korea apologized for the landmines they put in. South Korea took down the blaring speakers. And now there won't be a war. The big news, bad news, is the stock market. Holy moly. We'll talk more about this tomorrow night. I'm going to have a one-hour guest tomorrow night. But U.S. stocks slid again on Monday. That's putting it mildly. Down 1,000 points at the beginning. I think they ended up about 588 points down. I am watching China right now in real time. Let me see what China is doing. Not good. Shanghai is down 4.33% right now. Thank you, iPhone. 4.33% right now. That's another serious fall. It will go round the world. By the time I'm off the air, Europe will begin their fall, and then probably Wall Street will follow. We shall see. Coming up in a moment, Dr. Dean Radin, who is the chief scientist at the Institute of Noetic Sciences. His latest book, Super Normal, cool name, published by Random House in July 2013, discusses ancient legends from a scientific perspective about supernormal powers developed through the practice of yoga. To do this, Dr. Radin discusses what yoga is really about. It's not what we see today in most health clubs around the world. He also describes what the traditional superpowers are. Do you want superpowers? And considers if they are merely superstitions or something more. He focuses on scientific experiments when investigating these abilities.
And this is going to be fascinating stuff. The whole thing has immense implications for our understanding of human potential, for science and society. The foreword, by the way, of Supernormal is written by Deepak Chopra. So this is a very, very, very interesting guy we've got coming on. As you may recall, he was very involved with Princeton and still is, and the consciousness experiment that I so dearly love. So coming up in a moment, Dr. Dean Radin, and we will talk of many things. It is a good night. Stay right where you are, because this is going to be a good midnight in the desert. I'm Art Bell.

0: 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To call the show, please direct your finger digits to dial 1-952-225-5278. That's 1-952-CALL-ART.
1: Okay, don't call Art yet. Not yet. I'll let you know when it is time. So, now comes Dean Radin. And Dean, welcome to the program. It has been years since we spoke.
2: Thanks, Art. It's a pleasure to be on your show.
1: Good to have you. Reading just real quickly from something up on the Consciousness Project site. It says, our purpose is to examine subtle correlations that may reflect the presence and activity of consciousness in the world. We predict structure in what should be random data associated with major global events. When millions of us share intentions and emotions, the GCP or egg network data show meaningful departures from expectation. The experimental bottom line has a billion to one odds against chance. That is a powerful finding based in solid science. And that paragraph seems to me itself very, very powerful. Do you still agree with that notion?
2: Sure. Yeah, the difference now is that the overall effect is actually about 3 trillion to 1.
1: Oh, my God. Really?
2: And it keeps getting a stronger effect the longer the experiment goes.
1: All right. Well, a lot of people don't know what it is. It is an experiment at Princeton, which is trying to figure out if consciousness, human consciousness, has an effect or even predicts something that will happen to human beings globally or in a very wide area. Is that describing it fairly?
2: Yeah, pretty much. You mentioned the term egg. And
1: yes.
2: I should mention here that the idea of this was to imagine that we could put the equivalent of an EEG, an electroencephalogram, which has lots of little electrodes that you stick on your head, but instead we'd use the head of Gaia, the head of the globe.
1: Right.
2: And so I came up with this term electrogaiagram, or EGG, and that's why it's called egg.
1: Okay. And these eggs are, I believe, in the form of computers scattered around the world, all reporting back to Mama at Princeton. And basically, these computers, if I remember correctly, are outputting random numbers. There's a random number generator. Mm-hmm. And what Mama is looking for is when all of or a lot of these eggs suddenly agree and become not random anymore, but take on some coherence that has meaning. It means something's about to happen, something is happening, or something like that, right?
2: Right. So the metaphor here is a tsunami detector. To detect if there's a giant unexpected wave that spans the whole ocean, what you do is you put buoys and you scatter them, maybe thousands of buoys all around the ocean. And if you imagine that each buoy has the equivalent of a little bell on it.
1: Right.
2: And so all of these bells are tinkling randomly most of the time because they're only affected by local forces, the movement of the waves. But every so often, all of the bells start tinkling at the same time in the same way. So rather than getting this background tinkling, you get the equivalent of a rising chord, say. So there's a change that you can hear. So rather than using buoys in an ocean of water, we're using similar devices that are designed to produce basically random tinkling sounds, although it's an electronic circuit, in an ocean of consciousness.
1: So all right, here's
2: a metaphor.
1: Here's a scientific question for you. What leads you to believe that what you're actually measuring? And I know you've had some astounding measurements. The one before 9/11 was gigantic. And we'll talk about the before part. But how do you know you're actually measuring consciousness?
2: Well, we don't know how to measure consciousness directly. So all we can do is infer that there are moments in human history where millions, perhaps billions of people are all paying attention to the same thing at the same time.
1: Right.
2: And so this is unusual. This is actually unprecedented in history, where we have the technology now where everyone's holding a smartphone and can participate pretty much in real time to large-scale events as they unfold.
1: Mm-hmm.
2: So if we have these moments of very high mental coherence, in the sense that all of the attentions are pointing in the same direction, if mind and matter are actually related to each other, which is the underlying hypothesis here, then when the minds become very coherent, something has to happen to matter because of our hypothesized relationship. Namely, if mind and matter are more or less two sides of the same coin, then if one side of that coin becomes very coherent, then the other side has to correspond. And so we use random number generators because it's very easy to detect moments of order spontaneously arising, not just in one or two random generators, but all of them around the world. So that's what we look for.
1: So, again, you can't know for sure that it's actually consciousness that you're measuring, but it does seem likely to me. I'll say that. In other words, scientifically, there's no way to actually say this is a lot of conscious minds thinking or reacting to something around the world at about the same time.
2: Right. But the idea of indirect measurement is very common in science. In fact, almost every measurement we make is indirect. We make a measurement and then infer a property based on that measurement, but it's not the thing itself.
1: Okay.
2: So this is actually not different than making a measurement of almost anything.
1: Well, you mentioned that the numbers have changed, and it's no longer a billion to one. It's way higher.
2: Right.
1: That begins to make – I still don't know if it says it's consciousness, but it sure does say, here's some solid science. Somebody better take a darn hard look at this.
2: So sometimes what people say is, okay, well, we'll buy the idea that there are these correlations between large movements and
1: right.
2: mind, and there's something happening in these random circuits. So maybe what's happening is that when everybody turns on the TV and is watching something, that there's a change in the power grid,
1: mm-hmm.
2: or there's a magnetic change, or there's some kind of physical change, and that's what we're seeing. And our answer to that is that the random number generators are designed from the get-go to exclude all of the known mundane influences.
1: Mm-hmm.
2: So these are metal boxes that are grounded, so it's not electromagnetic effects. It's impervious to radiation, it's impervious to changes in temperature, impervious to all known physical effects up to the point where the device begins to melt.
1: Yeah,
2: so
1: right.
2: provided that most of these are in offices around the world or in people's homes, if the computer's running okay and computers put out regulated voltages, these random generators are operating in a proper fashion. And we have a huge amount of data from periods where there aren't large-scale moments of attention. So we actually, about 98% of the data is not periods of high interest in the
1: right.
2: world.
1: Right. Dr. Ridden, question for you, and this is just a reach. But, I love radio, every aspect of radio. And in radio, if you have a better receiver that gets a better signal-to-noise ratio than the last receiver you had, and or if you have a better antenna for that receiver, either way, you are going to get better data, better decryption of whatever it is you're trying to listen to. And I'm wondering if there has been any consideration given to some sort of way that one might amplify what is otherwise rather weak. And by that I mean, of course, if it is our consciousness, that, if there's some way to amplify it to the generators.
2: Well, we don't know yet how to amplify the consciousness side, assuming that's what it is.
1: Yes.
2: But we are actually doing an experiment now where we're changing the nature of the random number generator, hopefully to give us a better idea about what's going on the matter side of
1: really?
2: This mind-matter
1: Really? Really? How so?
2: So this is about 5 years ago. We were thinking of, at that time, the odds against chance for the Global Consciousness Project was around 1 billion to 1. And so we simply said, okay, let's just assume this is a real effect.
1: Sure.
2: Well, what's happening to the random number generators that cause them to behave non-randomly? And so what you need to do then is, again, on an engineering metaphor, you want to reverse engineer the random generator and kind of look down into the depths to find, well, why did these bits go this way versus that way?
1: Right.
2: So what we came up with is, first of all, you cannot go into a commercial random number generator and figure out what's going on because the device doesn't have a tap at the actual source of the randomness.
1: Right.
2: So we created new random number generators. We call them, for want of a better term, a quantum noise generator, because the source of randomness is actually quantum effects. It's electron tunneling. But we have a tap right at the diode that's producing the noise.
1: Right.
2: And we're recording the noise itself.
1: Wow.
2: Of course, we couldn't do this when we started this project back in 1998 because it produces a huge amount of data. We're recording at 44 kilohertz, the actual raw noise.
1: Wow.
2: And we'd also decided that it would be nice to put these devices all around the world, but we're pumping out so much data that it would be difficult to actually support it by the internet. So we said we need to go to an event where there's tens of thousands of people pretty isolated from the rest of the world, where there are at least one moment of 20 or 30 minutes where everybody is all engaged in the same thing. And it became obvious to us what that was going to be. It was the Burning Man Festival.
1: The Burning Man.
2: Yeah.
3: Right here in Nevada, yes.
2: In the middle of the desert, very isolated from the rest of the world, but between 60 and 70,000 people who, during two events in particular, the burning of the man and the burning of the temple, you have huge amount of attention being paid on those two events, and each one lasts about a half an hour.
1: Can I ask a quick question, stupid question? Is the amount of intention or consciousness affected by the quantity of drugs consumed?
2: Well, it's a very good question.
1: And one that can be answered at Burning Man.
2: Yes, although we don't have a good control.
1: Yeah, I understand.
2: What we do know, though, is that I have friends who have gone to Burning Man many times, and they say that during the burning of the man, typically, and sometimes the temple as well, people in the audience do get a kind of palpable sensed of effect, a feeling effect.
1: I understand.
2: Which is being in the zone. Like, they all feel, holy smoke, we're together in this, and they feel it.
1: Yes, sir.
2: So whether it's the drugs or whether it's just the party atmosphere or something, it more or less reliably produces the effect that we're hoping to get in the first place.
1: Let me fairly say that I think that effect that people feel would be felt without the drugs. I was just sort of trying to inject a little humor and wondered if the drugs might enhance or detract from it.
2: Yeah.
1: Possible to answer.
2: Actually, I think it probably enhances.
1: Well, there you have it. Dean Radin says the use of some drugs enhances feeling.
2: Well, why do people...
1: Yeah, walk you right out on a plank and push you over.
2: Yeah, we're always drugging ourselves with legal and non-legal substances.
1: That's right.
2: All the time.
1: That's right. I've had a number of people on the show talking about drugs like DMT and some of those.
2: Mm-hmm.
1: And that might be a whole discussion we could have sometime. I don't know if you have... ventured down that highway, and I don't mean personally, but from an investigative point of view.
2: Yeah, we can talk about that.
1: Really?
2: No, yeah, I don't have much to say on it because I am the chair of our institutional review board, which is the ethics review on experiments. And even though there are some drugs now that you can get permission to use, I've talked with people who do these experiments and asked whether they thought that somebody, for example, under the influence of psilocybin, could actually participate in an experiment.
1: Right.
2: And the answer is, for someone who's extremely experienced with the drug, they might be able to. But in most cases, once the person is, shall we say, intoxicated, participating in an experiment is the last thing in the world that they're interested in.
1: I'm not sure if intoxicated is the proper word. Are you?
2: Some word like that. Toxic is probably not correct.
1: No.
2: But let's say put into an altered state of consciousness.
1: Much better.
2: Yeah.
1: Much better. An altered state.
2: Yeah.
1: Okay, well then we do have some avenues we can go down that I didn't expect. Mm-hmm. I really like, when you say a quantum noise generator, what's quantum about it?
2: Well, the source of the noise are electrons that are tunneling through a forbidden zone. So as a ham radio guy, you know that what a diode is doing is blocking blocking electrons from
1: That's right.
2: getting across a barrier, but sometimes they get across anyway. And that's a quantum effect. It's the wave-like nature of electrons that allow them to tunnel through a forbidden zone. When that tunneling takes place is considered to be fundamentally random. So at a micro scale, if you're actually to pay attention to what's happening at a diode, especially a Zener-type diode,
1: right.
2: you have these little pops that are happening.
1: Absolutely.
2: Pops are timed randomly. So when we're recording noise from the diodes, we're recording these little random pops, and they're happening so quickly that you can't see them very well at 44 kilohertz, which is our recording rate, but you do see is a very random-looking trace.
1: Oh, isn't that interesting? Diodes, folks, it's a little device that allows electrons to flow in one direction, not the other, normally.
2: Right.
1: But Dr. Radin is saying some do flow in the, in the forbidden direction, I guess would be the way to put it. All right, Dr. Radin, hold on. This is going to be very, very interesting stuff. Stay right where you are. From the high desert, this is Midnight in the Desert with Dean Radin, and I'm Art Bell.

0: While midnight sweeps across America, you've found an oasis for the mind. 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
1: Dr. Dean Radin is the chief scientist at the Institute of Noetic Sciences. He's got a brand new book called Supernormal, and we're about to get there. We're going to talk about being supernormal in a few moments. Every time somebody on this show mentions the word quantum, I always want to give them the opportunity to explain to me and everybody else what they think they might know about quantum entanglement, if anything. Doctor?
2: Well, it's always good to start with very simple questions like, what is the nature of consciousness and what is quantum entanglement?
1: Yes.
2: Yes, especially late at night.
1: I know, but that's the time to think about this kind of stuff. I mean, it may even be related to what the rest of what we're talking about in some way. Who knows? But quantum entanglement is fascinating in almost every way a person can talk about it and imagine. But I know you can't explain it. Nobody can. Yet.
2: Right. And I am guilty of using the word quantum in describing the way that our new random number generators work. The reason why quantum is interesting in this case is the major difference between classical and quantum mechanics is in classical mechanics or classical physics, it is assumed that objects are separate,
1: right,
2: and more importantly, that

0: The mere power or the effect of observation is astounding, and that could be wrapped right into consciousness and the whole thing that you've been investigating. So I personally think, Dr. Radin, that the work you're doing and looking into all of this is perhaps one of the most interesting aspects of, you know, I don't want to, it's unfair to use the word paranormal connected to this, because it's not really paranormal. It's just an investigation into what is, and science will eventually make it para-fact.
1: Yeah, paranormal is just a placeholder word, meaning we don't understand yet what we're looking at.
0: Hear, hear.
1: So right. It's true that most of the work that I'm doing now would probably fall into the category of physics. We're interested in looking at this major outstanding problem in physics called the quantum measurement problem, which is all about why does the quantum world, why does this tiny microscopic world that we're floating upon, essentially, why does it respond to observation? And I should add here that the founders of quantum mechanics, almost all of them, including all the way up into the 1950s, with people like John von Neumann, who literally wrote the mathematics of quantum mechanics, they all seriously discussed and took seriously the notion that there's something peculiar about consciousness that seemed to play a role in the physical world.
0: Mm-hmm.
1: Now, today, this is considered a minority opinion. Many physicists today wouldn't imagine that consciousness had anything to do with quantum mechanics. But on the other hand, not that many physicists today are paying attention to the philosophical underpinnings of
0: That's the foundations of quantum mechanics. That's right.
1: And when you look at the various interpretations of quantum theory today, there's roughly a dozen or even more different interpretations. One of them is certainly that consciousness plays an important role. And there is no majority opinion in terms of what specialists in the foundations of quantum mechanics, what they think is actually trying to tell us about the nature of the physical world. So that's why one of the reasons why I'm doing physics-oriented studies is because one of the ways that you advance in physical theory is by doing experiments. I mean, that's
0: well,
1: the only way we know how to make a big advancement.
0: I'm with you there. I'm with you there. Let me take you back now to, I think, one night when we attempted to, on that other show, get a lot of people concentrating and move the Richter scale a little bit. And then I did a number of experiments, I'm sure you recall, mm-hmm. trying to bring rain to areas successfully, I might add, and trying to have effects on people's health successfully, I might add. And I got to the point where, after about, I forget how many, 5, 7 experiments, something like that, I had you on the air. And I remember that night asking you, I'd given it a lot of thought, and I thought, you know, I'm beginning to dabble here where perhaps I don't know what the hell I'm doing. And even though it seems like we're doing a good thing, I recall a wish for rain in Texas where there was no forecast of rain, and then one, it really came after our experiment, and it flooded. So that set me thinking, and people started, of course, emailing me saying, come on, Art, move a hurricane, move a typhoon. And that's set me thinking, I have no idea what I'm doing. And while experiments are fun, well, I go back to when they pushed the button on the atomic bomb. About half scientists thought it would set the atmosphere on fire in a chain reaction, kill us all. So you never know what an experiment is going to do. I really enjoy experiments, and I may even try another one of these, but they're a little freaky and scary, frankly.
1: There are unintended consequences.
0: There you have it.
1: Whenever you're dealing with the edge of the known, you have to pay attention to the unintended consequences, and of course that's almost by definition impossible. So you just have to be very careful. So one of the reasons why we're doing experiments of the type that we do, which might seem a little artificial, like the one at Burning Man, is because it's pretty benign You know, we're

0: We're not asking people to mentally try to change anything. We're just looking in the background to see whether this large-scale attention is pushing the physical world around in a measurable way. And to make a long story short, we are seeing that, and we're slowly beginning to get a sense of what is actually happening and why we get the effects in this Global Consciousness Project.
1: Okay. What do you think you know? In other words, you say you're beginning to get a grasp of how you change something material with focused intent. And now
0: not intention.
1: Well,
0: it's attention.
1: Attention. Okay, attention.
0: So what we're seeing here is actually probably more described as a metaphor than a theory at this point, but the metaphor of a tsunami detector actually is kind of driving the way that we're doing the analysis. Because as I mentioned, we're recording pure noise.
1: Right.
0: And if you do a Fourier transform on pure noise, you're able to see the underlying frequencies and the noise, and you're able to see the phase of the noise.
1: Right.
0: So we're thinking there's probably not too much going to go on in terms of the amplitude or of the frequencies, but there might be in the phase, because after all, when you get a lot of phases that are normally random and they suddenly start coming together, that's the difference between a light bulb and a laser.
1: Very interesting, yes.
0: It's the same amount of energy in both cases, but one is extremely coherent, and it produces like almost an entirely new kind of light.
1: Wow.
0: So we're looking at phase differences in the noise.
1: Wow.
0: During these moments of attention. And that's where we're beginning to see some interesting things.
1: Sorry for all the wows, but I mean, they're justified. This is new areas of your research that I'm just now hearing about, and that's how I react is, wow, that's really interesting. So phase changes.
0: Right.
1: And how do you quantify it? How do you measure it? For example, just describe what will be done at Burning Man.
0: Well, what we're doing is, last year we had 10 of these new type of random number generators on the Playa, and the prediction was that we would see phase coherence between the generators. So we're looking at actually at cross correlations among all of the generators.
1: Right.
0: So this year we're taking between 30 and 50 generators and scattering them all around the Playa, the desert. And again, we're going to look at phase changes and among all of the generators at the same time during periods like the burning of the man or the burning of the temple, as compared to other times when people's attention scattered all over the place. So what we would predict then is that when all this attention, this mental attention becomes coherent,
1: yes,
0: it's as though the minds go into phase coherence. Well, we're going to look at that and see if the same thing happens in the matter. In this case, the matter is the random noise.
1: And doctor, is there any difference geographically? In other words, Burning Man is a relatively tiny event from a geographic point of view.
0: Mm-hmm.
1: And you're going to have these generators close, very close in. So let's see, how am I going to phrase this? Would it matter if these detectors were in Moscow? Could they still measure Burning Man the same way? Or should I conclude that there is a geographic nearness effect?
0: That's a very interesting question.
1: Mm-hmm.
0: It doesn't have a good answer yet at this point.
1: Okay.
0: However, my guess is that proximity matters mostly in a psychological sense and not in a physical sense.
1: Uh-huh.
0: Because, see, this is not just a physics experiment, and it's not just a psychology experiment. It's right smack in between. So we can't ignore that there's going to be a psychological component to it. And in this case, it's the psychology of us as the investigators, right? We're involved in it.
1: Of course.
0: Entangled with our experiment. We're putting it out on the Playa. We have a certain expectation. So that psychological aspect is wrapped into the study itself. However,
1: you are the observers.
0: We and everybody on the Playa are doing something. That's the inference.
1: Yes.
0: But however, in order to test the notion that you need locality, some of the generators are actually going to be in our lab in California.
1: Oh, no kidding.
0: A few hundred miles away from the desert.
1: Right.
0: But we will, by definition, simply tell the generators, your sister generators are out in the desert, and I want you to behave the same way. And this will help us see whether or not it's us as the experimenters that are somehow linking the meaning of the generator to the place, or maybe if the generators in the lab don't show any effect, but the ones in the playa do, then we'll say, well, okay, well, maybe there is something like a physical distance that makes a difference here.
1: I've got an idea for you.
0: Okay.
1: Why not, just for fun, associate two of those monitors, those computers, with each other, just for fun, before the experiment? What if the sensors themselves can be entangled, kind of like quantum entanglement, and that would then cause them to show similar results at a spooky distance?
0: Yeah, that's actually how we're doing the association.
1: Oh, really?
0: See, the boards that these generators are made on are the little printed circuit boards, and we're made in pairs.
1: You're so far ahead of me, Doctor. You're making me feel inferior.
0: No. You're asking exactly the right questions. So these are, of course, things that we're thinking of in the process of doing the experiment. We make the pairs of generators. They're by definition linked. They're entangled from the get-go, and then they're separated, and some go here and some go there.
1: I see.
0: So we're going to look at that issue as well.
1: Okay. None of this is what you actually came on the program to talk about. I just couldn't help myself.
0: That's okay.
1: It's fascinating. And, of course, your book is called Supernormal. And of all people, Deepak Chopra wrote the foreword, so this is extremely interesting, and let me just jump way ahead, and then we'll fill in. Is it possible that human beings can acquire supernormal powers?
0: Well, yes, I think it is. However, a very, very important component of all this is natural talent. If you train to be a high jumper, but you don't have any talent in being a high jumper, you're never going to get beyond 3 or 4 feet, no matter what you do.
1: Let us define what we mean by supernormal powers. Can you give me a good example of what would be a supernormal power by definition?
0: Okay, so first I need to make a distinction between supernatural and supernormal.
1: Oh, sure.
0: So supernatural has a connotation of the divine. This is a gift from God. It's something that is beyond human. Mm-hmm. In the yoga tradition, supernormal is the term that I selected, is because it is assumed that these abilities are an inherent capacity of human beings, and actually not just humans, but any sentience has this natural capacity to do certain things. So the certain things that are listed in classical yoga are mostly clairvoyance, various forms of clairvoyance from the macroscopic to microscopic, and some forms of psychokinetic influence, and then a whole bunch of things having to do with your own body. So those are the supernormal capacities. We're talking about levitation becoming very light, and gravitation, which is the opposite, becoming very heavy, about inedia, meaning you don't have to eat or drink anything. We're talking about invisibility, things that you'd expect to see in comic books. So those are described. They're considered to be rare, even among the adepts, extremely rare to find anybody in today's world who can do these things, or at least is willing to show it. And by far, what's much more common are what we'd consider plain vanilla psychic experiences, clairvoyance, precognition,
1: right,
0: that sort of thing.
1: Right. Okay. Boy, that's a long list. I don't even know where to pick up. With this list that you just gave me, have you scientifically concluded that there really are people that can do this, these various things? I mean, levitation, I'm very interested in psychokinetic ability. Have you actually seen it demonstrated?
0: At the macro scale, no. So we're talking about actual hovering of people, as in yogic flying? No. Even the best yogic flyers in the world can't hover. They hop, but they can't hover. And nobody can fly, as far as I can tell. In terms of macroscopic psychokinetic effects?
1: Yes.
0: No. I've seen things like spoons being bent in very bizarre ways that don't seem to be normal, including things like the bowl of a soup spoon bent in half. That would be very difficult to do if it wasn't a trick, and there are, of course, plenty of ways of tricking it.
1: Well, that is my question. Has it always turned out to be a trick, or do you think there really are people that can actually do that?
0: Well, I would say that the vast majority of things you see on YouTube are tricks. People who claim to be able to do any of these things, so those are almost certainly tricks. And in cases where people are sincere, like disciples of gurus who claim that they've seen certain things, I've seen some of the videos that they've shot of what's supposedly telepathy, or not telepathy, but levitation.
1: Right.
0: And it's not. It's hopping. For movement of objects through psychokinetic means, we're talking about static objects, not something even like a little pinwheel, but just put a pen on a desk and move it mentally. I've never seen that happen.
1: Oh, I have tried so hard.
0: Yeah. But in terms of pinwheels, extremely sensitive systems, yes, I've seen things that I think are real. Most of the evidence for mind-matter interaction are random systems, or what we've been doing recently involving optical systems with interferometers and things of that sort.
1: Right. I know the Russians did a lot of experiments in this area. Do you think, when we get back, we're in a break, do you think any of that is real? And so we'll pick up on that when we get back. But boy, the Russians really did some impressive stuff. Could have been tricks. Who knows? I'm Art Bell.

0: at the speed of light in the darkness. This is Midnight in the Desert with Art Bell. Now, here's Art.
1: Dr. Radin is my guest, Dr. Dean Radin, who is chief scientist at the Institute of Noetic Sciences. His latest book is Supernormal, and we're beginning to talk about supernormal things here. And indeed they are, and I did mention at the break the Russians. Boy, they did some seemingly really incredible experiments that were captured on video some time ago. And I'm sure that in your quest you've looked at those, and I wonder what you concluded.
2: Yes, I've looked at those, and the key word that you mentioned is seeming.
1: Mm-hmm.
2: I would say that it's a very, very difficult to know based on the videos. Even videos said they haven't been made public as to whether or not what we're seeing is real or perhaps disinformation.
1: Are you privy to videos that are not public?
2: Some, yes. And also from China.
1: Really?
2: So it's not that different than what you can see on YouTube. The only difference perhaps is the source of it is known, whereas sometimes on YouTube you never know who's posting what. So there, both in Russia and China, there are supposedly some highly talented individuals who are able to do things that we generally don't see in the West.
1: Doctor, so, are they ahead of us? In this field, are the Russians and the Chinese ahead of us?
2: I don't think so. No.
1: Good, that's nice to hear.
2: Yeah, we're dealing with phenomena that have been around since the beginning of humanity. I'm reasonably sure that all major governments are tracking research in this area, because the moment somebody gets a breakthrough, that's a major threat. But I don't think that there's very much secret government research going on at the moment.
1: Okay, actually, if a human, this is pure speculation, but I think it's good speculation. If I developed a superpower and I could influence others or influence things, if I could set this pencil on end and knock it over with my mind, I'll tell you, Doctor, I don't think I'd tell a soul. I wouldn't tell anybody because, number one, people like yourself, well, no, you're a good guy. Other people like yourself would get me and dissect me quickly. And or other human beings, once they found out I really could do what I claimed I could do, would hate my guts. And I might seem like a novelty at first, but if I could do things that other people couldn't do, they would hate me eventually.
2: You are correct. It's a major threat. In many ways, it's a major threat, even if it had nothing to do with psychokinetic effects, just somebody being an extremely good telepath, for example.
1: Right.
2: Huge threat. So this actually brings us back to yoga.
1: It does.
2: One of the things that I wrote about in my book, Supernormal, is, well, why are these things talked about, these comic book style superpowers mentioned in yoga as kind of matter of fact, do these practices and you'll develop these effects. But it all comes with a proviso and a prohibition. There's actually says in some of the sutras, in the Yoga Sutras, which is like the classical book of yoga, that if you develop these abilities, you shall not demonstrate them to anyone, including honored teachers, for the very reason that you're saying. It's actually two reasons. One is that people are frightened. Even
1: yes.
2: People who know about these things can be frightened if they have very strong abilities.
1: Oh, yes.
2: The second is that the moment you demonstrate it to somebody else, your ego will be inflated because you have a power and people will respond to it as a power. This is what gives rise to gurus who go a little bit nutty.
1: Mm.
2: It gives rise to Darth Vader falling to the dark side.
1: Yes.
2: It's extremely difficult to withstand the way that other people would respond to you if you actually demonstrated this. So that's why these big powers are, the student is told that you will encounter some of these, but do not demonstrate them.
1: No, I think it would also give rise to strapping me to a wood post and putting lots of flammable stuff below me and burning me eventually. I mean, maybe not in the modern world, but, you know, I'd be filled with lead I'd one way or the other. I would not be tolerated. So
2: even in the modern world,
1: that's right.
2: Yep. Even, I mean, maybe not in the United States, we hope, but in other countries where there's still pretty high superstition, there is fear of witches and people are killed.
1: Oh, absolutely. Well, look, even in the United States, we think we're so advanced in some ways we are, but our human emotions are pretty much as they always were. I grant you we're tolerating more, but somebody with that kind of power, for example, the ability to read one's mind, no way. That would simply not be tolerated. So you have to imagine if there are people capable of this, they're keeping it to themselves. Fair?
2: Yes. However, the reason why we study, the reason we do experiments of the type that we study is to see whether in principle something like telepathy is real, and in principle is psychokinetic effects real. And we don't generally go looking for people who claim that they have these abilities, because sometimes they do and sometimes they don't. So instead, we work with the prototypical college sophomore. In other words, people who think that they might or might not have the ability, they don't really know, but they're willing to try an experiment. That's how the vast majority of psi research is done, with just ordinary people, to see if the yogis were correct in saying that this is a natural inherent ability, and most people quite weak, but nevertheless there. And so we know from those experiments that average people selected pretty much at random can demonstrate telepathy to a very weak degree, but for a real effect in the laboratory. And the same with precognition, clairvoyance, and psychokinesis.
1: All right.
2: So
1: here's a
2: that's
1: question.
2: How we know these effects are real. But at the extreme levels, the Olympic levels, those people are very difficult to find.
1: Mm-hmm. Okay. Well, here's an off-the-wall question for you. It is thought generally that teenage girls – in their formative years, you know, at 13, 14 years old with the hormones just raging away, have powers that are abnormally higher than others. Is that just like something that belongs in Mythbusters, or is there possibly something to it?
2: Are you talking about psychic powers or psychic abilities?
1: Yes.
2: I would say probably not. No.
1: Okay. Mythbusters.
2: Yeah. The few studies looking at developmental stages in psychic ability, the peak usually is at 4 years old.
1: Really?
2: Yeah. It's young children who don't know yet that they're not supposed to do these kinds of things.
1: Yes. Well, that I get. Very interesting. 4 years old. And they learn that they are not supposed to be able to do that, what, by the time they're 7 or 8?
2: Well, when they start to become socialized and they realize that if you start revealing secrets of your friends, you're going to get shunned real quick.
1: Uh-huh.
2: So they don't do that.
1: But at 4, they don't know what they can't do, so they do it.
2: Right. Yeah, and if they're younger than that, then their language skills and their interaction
1: right.
2: skills are not quite developed enough. So somewhere around 4 years old. By the way, around 4 years old is where you get most of the evidence for reincarnation.
1: You're absolutely right. What an interesting point you've made. Wow. Most of the evidence for reincarnation, God knows I've heard so many, as you point out, about four-year-olds who will say things like, oh, you know, I did that. I was there a long time ago. Or they suddenly recall something just out of the blue that cannot be. There's a great deal of evidence for that, and you're right, just about that age, before they know they can't do it, and after they've got enough language skills to prove they can.
2: Right.
1: Wow.
2: So fortunately, the abilities are not suppressed completely, and that's why we're able to take college sophomores and see effects. Now, if you start selecting people based on reports that they had. Some people become adults and they never lose these abilities, even quite strong as adults. If you select those people out and you do the experiments with them, you get much stronger effects in these studies. So we're able to do a variety of partitioning the data according to personality and experience and so on, and you get pretty much what you would expect. The talent makes a difference.
1: Okay, indeed. All right, let's talk for a moment about yoga. What we know of as yoga in the West, and I'm no expert, so you may need to define yoga for me, just period, the common Western definition. And then what you're talking about, the yoga you're talking about, is a different animal, right?
2: Well, it's the original animal. So yoga in the West is kind of a quasi-spiritual aerobics. It's stretching with special pants, let's put it that way. And it's perfectly fine, but it's only one tiny little component of the original classical yoga. And what we do today is mostly poses and stretching and some strength building, and that's all mainly about what in a classical sense we'd call the asanas, the poses. The purpose of the poses and the strength building was for one thing only in the original yoga. It was to make your body strong enough so you're able to sit down for very, very long periods of time.
1: Okay.
2: That's why. And so why did people need to sit for very long periods of time? It's because the goal in yoga was meditation, and all of the training physically and mentally and breathing and all the rest of it was to allow your body to be comfortable enough so that you could meditate for many, many hours every day. That's generally what we're not doing in the West, although I think more and more yoga studios are introducing some degree of meditation into the practice.
1: If somebody is able to meditate many hours a day, it is toward what end?
2: It is towards the end of reaching a state of meditation called samadhi, which is a form of absorption or union with the universe. We might think of it as a classical mystical state, where you see no distinction between you and me and there and then and now and here and so on. All of those ordinary distinctions dissolve. This is, by the way, what the founder of our institute had. Edgar Mitchell was in the spacecraft and had samadhi with the universe, a very classic mystical experience. Many people report this. Sometimes it's spontaneous. Sometimes it's in meditation. We did a survey of 2,000 beginning meditators to simply ask, from the beginning of your meditation practice to now, which might be a matter of months or years, have you noticed any spontaneous arising of things like synchronicities and maybe telepathic impressions and so on? Have you simply noticed this happening? And something like 75% of them say yes.
1: Wow.
2: So we have some anecdotal evidence, reporting evidence, that what the classical yoga is talking about is that we're pretty sure that psychic abilities are arising from a very deep part of ourselves. And if you think of this as a mind-matter interaction, very deep in the physical world and very deep in the mental world are more or less the same. That's the assumption here. And so if you train your mind to dive very deeply into your mental space, you're actually also diving into physical space. And so one of the reasons why you're able to start having amazing synchronicities and some psychic abilities is because, as we know, deep down in the physical world, the quantum world, it's non-local. That we're no longer dealing with things that are in space or time. It's somehow beyond space-time. Well, every psychic ability, every mystical experience, the one thing that makes it strange is that it is beyond space-time, right?
1: Yes.
2: You have connections with people at a distance, either in space or in time. We give it different names like telepathy and clairvoyance, but all of them are considered weird because they don't seem to fit in ordinary space-time.
1: Is it possible to begin this practice of yoga, as you're defining it, with the goal being to attain one of these superpowers, or is that cheapening it to the point where it doesn't work? In other words, you've got to get to this union with everything before you can even begin to think about it.
2: Well, some people certainly will take up yoga with the idea that they're going to develop special abilities, yes, and some of them probably will.
1: So nothing wrong with that attitude about it as you enter into it.
2: Well, from a classical yoga perspective, you're told to not put a lot of attention on the cities because you'll be seduced by the power. And by the way, you actually don't need to reach samadhi in order to have these abilities. Some of them are going to spontaneously arise pretty quickly. But if you get just overjoyed with having occasional telepathy, you might stop doing your practice. And that's the warning in classical yoga, that that's not the goal. The goal is to go way beyond that.
1: All right. Hold tight. Oh, we're going to break here.
0: Want to take a ride from the high desert and the great American Southwest? This is Midnight in the Desert, exclusively on the Dark Matter Digital Network. 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
1: Dr. Dean Radin is the chief scientist at the Institute of Noetic Sciences. He is my guest tonight, and boy, we are in the deep stuff here. No question about that. Fascinating stuff, actually. All right, Doctor, this one will probably hit you pretty hard, or maybe not, but it's from JDD, whoever that is. I get these computer messages. Art, please ask the good doctor on what basis and what authorities he concludes that the purpose of samadhi is union with the universe, in quotes, rather than with the supreme creator of the universe. Thanks. Great show. Tricky question. Doctor?
2: Yeah, it's a good question.
1: Not really. It's a bad question. It's a tricky question.
2: Well, I don't know. It's a matter of interpretation. So in one of the things, in fact, the reason why I studied yoga rather than, for example, I could have looked at the charisms of Catholicism. I think that the actual phenomena themselves, the charisms and the cities, mm-hmm. are basically exactly the same thing. I mean, they're even described in similar ways. Levitation shows up in Catholicism, shows up in shamanism, shows up in yoga, shows up everywhere.
1: Mm.
2: Yoga, I decided to take that route because it assumes that these are human abilities. These are not divine gifts.
1: Ah, so there you went.
2: Yeah. So samadhi then becomes something about you and the universe. And in that case, you don't need to assume that there's a divine.
1: Well, that's what they wanted to try to force you to answer.
2: Well, I mean, personally, I'm not a very religious person, so I don't need the divine. I don't need that hypothesis. Maybe there is some kind of a universal intelligence of some type, but I'm agnostic about it. I don't know.
1: Well, all right. Let me ask you this. Do you think that reincarnation is a significant possibility?
2: Well, I think it would be foolish to not pay attention to the case studies.
1: Mm-hmm.
2: On the other hand, there are a number of ways of interpreting that information, which may or may not suggest that there's actual survival, or at least reincarnation-type survival. Since we know that a lot of the data comes from roughly 4 years old, and we know that 4 years old are also about as psychic as they're going to get naturally,
1: mm-hmm.
2: and we know that one of the forms of psychic ability is clairvoyance, then a child could use clairvoyance to get any information that they wanted to, in which case they could just as easily get information that they will get lots of positive feedback from their family and maybe researchers who come and study them. So we don't actually know where the information comes from.
1: Well, we do know that Buddhism certainly supports the concept of reincarnation.
2: Yes.
1: And I know that you're going to talk about the Dalai Lama in here, or an instance with the Dalai Lama at the very least. And it's all absolutely fascinating to me. I have this funny feeling that there may be something to reincarnation. But you see, when you say there is, or that there very well may be, then you're getting close to what this person was asking about the creator. And
2: well, but why? See, why would reincarnation necessarily mean that there must be a divine?
1: Well, true, I guess. But it would seem to suggest that there is a power far greater than ourselves, and you can call it divine as easily as not.
2: Right. Is there a power greater than us? Absolutely, that is the case. And I'm thinking of this not so much in terms of traditional notions of God, but simply in how much do we actually know about who we are and our place in the universe.
1: Not a whole lot.
2: Yeah, as compared to what is left to learn, we know almost nothing. So is there the possibility of other life in the universe that knows much more simply because they've been around for a few billion years more? Mm-hmm. Almost certainly. But those people, to use a word that is because I don't know what else to call them, imagine what we know now through science and just 1,000 years from the future today and where we were 1,000 years ago.
1: Sure.
2: We're going to know much, much more about everything. We might, if somebody from 1,000 years in the future came back and gave us a lecture, we would understand almost nothing. And somebody might then mistake them for being divine.
1: It irritates the hell out of me that I know I'm going to die and not be able to be around to know these things.
2: Well, that's why things like reincarnation are an interesting idea, because maybe a piece of you will be around. Maybe not. I mean, this is part of the great mystery. We don't know yet. That's actually one of the reasons why I do this kind of research, because like everyone else, I'm interested in knowing the answer, but I'm not willing to take it on faith. So,
1: well, that's what science is, right?
2: That's what it is.
1: I do know that eventually science is going to pin a bunch of this down, and I think that physicists and perhaps even some religious people are going to get closer and closer and closer eventually as more gets known, or maybe there'll be a giant war. Who knows?
2: Mm-hmm.
1: As we discover more about ourselves. There was a movie, probably little known. I wonder if you happen to ever catch it. It was called I, Origins.
2: No, I don't know that.
1: Oh, well, then to you and the audience, I recommend that you have that experience. You won't think it's about reincarnation, and that's all I'll say. It is incredibly well done. And it simply speculates that as we begin to identify people worldwide by their eyes, you know, the bio identification that you can do with eyes, that they suddenly begin finding two people with exactly the same eye identification. Well, turns out that one of the people was dead. And somehow or another, well, I don't want to give away the whole movie, but I think you get the idea, right?
2: Mm-hmm. Yeah, my sense is that for many centuries, there's been this big split between science and spirituality. That split is slowly going to be closed. And so what we currently call science today and what we currently call spirituality are going to merge at some point. And we'll have better terms for both sides of that, what is currently a gulf, but the gulf is going to disappear. And it basically all comes down to what do we know? Well, we know a little bit now, but there's a lot left to learn.
1: Why are scientists so predisposed to not just dismiss what they cannot prove, but ridicule it?
2: Well, if science... If you think about the way that science began 400 or 500 years ago, it was very lucky, wealthy people who had the luxury of time to be able to look at the natural world.
1: Right.
2: Today, it's people's jobs. So the moment that your job depends on how you talk about things, you have a very strong motivation to go with the flow and to not rock the boat,
1: sure,
2: so to speak.
1: You need to eat.
2: You need to eat.
1: And unless you have progressed so far into what you're going to talk about tonight that you don't need to eat.
2: I made a decision a long time ago that I find these topics more interesting than anything else that I know.
1: So do I.
2: I like to eat too, but occasionally I don't have to.
1: We will talk about that. Stay right there. Amazing stuff. There are people who actually don't have to eat. Hogwash, you say? Mm-mm.

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1: All right. 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I will open the phone lines. Our public line is area code 952-225-5278. 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Outside North America, MITD55. So you're welcome to call now and begin lining up, and it will line you up. Now, by the way, when you call the number, there is something new tonight, and that is it will answer automatically and begin sending you audio of the show. Now, that would be your cue to turn down your device. Whatever your device is, turn it down because you can hear what's happening on the phone. So, again, thank all the listeners for figuring that out for me this last Friday night. All right, so here we go. Once again, Dr. Radin, welcome back.
2: Thank you.
1: Okay, so let's cover a couple of things before we do pick up the lines. As an example, the Dalai Lama. Every time the Dalai Lama is around, a lot of prominent scientists who you would think wouldn't want anything to do with the Dalai Lama line up to meet him. How come?
2: Because they want to take a picture with him or a selfie so they can put it on Facebook.
1: Well, yes, but that must mean that they think very highly of the Dalai Lama, and a prominent scientist probably ought not think that way.
2: Well, why not? I mean, he has a certain gravitas and is a Nobel Prize winner and political leader.
1: Yes.
2: On the other hand, he's also well-trained in science.
1: Yes, indeed.
2: And he's been holding dialogues between Buddhist monks and scientists for many years now. And it's one of the outcomes of it has been very valuable in terms of making meditation research safe for academics.
1: Okay.
2: And it's led to all of these wonderful books that are out there now about change your mind, change your brain, books like that. It's all about brain stuff. But the Dalai Lama is somewhat frustrated in all this because he wants the scientists to start talking about the rest of what his beliefs are of Tibetan Buddhism, which involve all of the psychic and mystical experiences. The scientists who are generally invited to those meetings don't know anything about this area, and so they usually just dismiss it, or they say, well, we don't know anything about it.
1: Uh-huh. Some scientists have even had supernormal experiences. There is your book title, Supernormal Experiences, during meetings
2: right.
1: with the Dalai Lama. And I think you know of something specific that happened to a psychologist, Paul right. Ekman, is it?
2: Yeah, Paul Ekman. So Paul Ekman is a famous American psychologist who came up with the idea of analysis of micro-movements in the face.
1: Uh-huh.
2: You can tell a lot about somebody by these tiny little movements going on in their facial expressions. So Paul describes a case where he was in the presence of the Dalai Lama, and he said, unexpectedly, he had this very strong physical sensation, which he would feel in the presence of the Dalai Lama, which he called warmth. But there wasn't any heat involved. It's something that felt very good. It was nothing like he had ever felt before or after. And the way he then started to deconstruct what was happening is that he just felt good. He felt goodness somehow. And he had realized that for much of his life, he had always felt very angry about things. And the anger was simply missing when the Dalai Lama was around. Well, it turns out that one of the special powers, the so-called siddhis that are described in yoga lore, one of them is called radiated nonviolence or radiated goodness. And this is when you achieve a certain state of equanimity in yourself that you radiate it out.
1: Okay,
2: people
1: well, that's
2: around you.
1: Okay,
2: can feel
1: but
2: it.
1: That would be almost influencing. In other words, remote influencing, and maybe you're not going to be willing to call it that, but I don't see how you cannot.
2: Well, it's not influencing in the sense of intention.
1: No.
2: It's simply presence. Your presence alone will affect people around you.
1: Well, that's influencing.
2: But there is also a city that is about influencing people at a distance, and it's very, very similar to what we might call a Jedi mind trick.
1: Okay, this is SIDDHIS, right?
2: Right.
1: Cities.
2: So that's a Sanskrit term, and it means roughly perfection or attainment as a result of disciplined meditative practice.
1: Uh-huh.
2: Those are the powers. So one of the powers involves influencing others' behavior, very much like that famous scene in Star Wars where Obi-Wan tells the stormtroopers, these are not the droids you're interested in.
1: Right.
2: So that's a matter of like wiping somebody's mind momentarily. That has actually been tested in the laboratory.
1: Oh.
2: And it works.
1: Oh.
2: So the way you test it in the lab, it of course, all of the experiments have euphemisms. It's called an experiment in facilitated attention.
1: Facilitated.
2: The idea is that you have put somebody into a room and you have them look at something like a candle flame, and you give them instruction that every time that they notice that their mind has wandered from looking at the candle flame, that they should press a button. Meanwhile, outside the room, you have somebody who's given a task to every so often help that person attend or distract their attention purely mentally from a distance. So that's the Jedi mind trick. And the way you measure the result in the experiment is how often the person reports that they've mind wandered.
1: Right.
2: So when you're helping them pay attention, the mind wandering should go down. And when you're trying to distract them, mind wandering should go up, and that works.
1: And what kind of differential have you found in experiments?
2: Well, what you end up with is a probability against chance.
1: Right.
2: For pressing the button. And it is a statistically significant effect. It's not wildly strong. But again, the people who are doing the experiment are the equivalent of college sophomores. So you're just average people who are willing to do the experiment can show this effect. That suggests that if you find people who are exceptionally good at this, that they actually can do the equivalent of a Jedi mind trick.
1: Have you actually observed that this done?
2: Well, I know about the experiments that are done, but not I haven't seen people who are exceptionally good at it. Or maybe I have, but they wiped my memory.
1: Yes, perhaps. But you do think it is within the world of possible.
2: Yeah, it's actually very similar to a much larger class of studies that are feeling of being stared at. And Rupert Sheldrake has done a version of that. We've done our own version of it, and that works as well. You isolate somebody, you have a closed-circuit TV that looks at them. They don't know when somebody's looking at them or not. And you measure physiological changes, like their person's heartbeat or skin conductance. And you can see that when somebody's on the other end of the video stream looking at them, their physiology is reacting differently than when there's nobody watching.
1: Right.
2: So that has been shown also to be a significant effect, again, in unselected volunteers.
1: You certainly have a fascinating area of research, Doctor. I need to ask you this because you've got it down here, and I'm not sure what it means. What does your research contribute to the possibility that consciousness is not a product of the brain?
2: Well, ultimately, that's really what we're talking about here. It's all about what is consciousness. Is it something, as the neuroscientists currently say, that it is generated by the brain, thinking of the brain as something like a fancy computer with recursive circuits and information processing and so on, that somehow consciousness gives rise to that, or the brain gives rise to consciousness. The kinds of phenomena that I study, though, are strongly suggest that the brain is certainly involved in some aspects of cognition. There's no doubt about that. But whether it gives rise to all of what we know about the mind is strongly questioned by things like clairvoyance.
1: Or are higher levels of consciousness simply reached when you put yourself in the proper state, as you've been describing? In other words, that consciousness is out there, kind of like, I don't know, kind of like the ionosphere circles the world, and you can put yourself in a state to, in essence, meld with it.
2: Well, if that is the case, if I understand correctly what you're saying, you go into a state of consciousness that is generated by the brain, but now it's sort of hovering outside your head somewhere.
1: Yes, exactly.
2: If that is the case and you take a quantum model, again, to use that word, quantum because some aspects of quantum mechanics are not in space-time, which gives you the possibility of extending out through space and time, well, maybe something like that could explain clairvoyance or precognition. We actually don't know at this point. In fact, if you look at surveys by neuroscientists, there's a very nice one looking at the unsolved problems of neuroscience. Every discipline does this every so often. They have a list of things that we don't know yet.
1: Mm-hmm.
2: One of the unsolved problems in the neurosciences is what gives rise to consciousness, in this case meaning awareness, self-awareness. We don't have any idea. In fact, that's listed as one of the things that we may never know from a neuroscience perspective.
1: Well, wasn't consciousness classically oversimplified by people just saying consciousness is self-awareness?
2: Well, the mysterious part of consciousness certainly is awareness and self-awareness, yes. The more that we've learned about the unconscious aspects of the mind and the brain, you begin to see that a lot of what we talk about as unconscious is brain stuff.
1: Mm-hmm.
2: It's pre-processing and other kinds of brain things going on. The way that we know that is through correlations, right? I mean, they're basically only correlations that we see, neural correlations of consciousness, and both at the level of awareness and below awareness. But correlations don't mean causation. It's like one of the first things you learn in statistics. The correlation looks like it's coming from the brain, but we don't actually know that.
1: That's true. All right. Would you be willing to take a few questions?
2: Sure.
1: All right. Let's try it. Seattle, Washington. Hi.
3: Hi there. I've been listening to the theory of consciousness, and I want to know if I have an idea. Is it possible that the mind is actually just a conduit for consciousness? In other words, consciousness being somewhere else, and that as we register brain waves, we're just seeing that the mind is like a receiver for consciousness.
1: Yeah, it's funny.
3: Actually lies elsewhere.
1: That's almost what I just asked. Doctor?
2: Yeah, that is certainly one of the possibilities, that mind is a filter of consciousness out there, or a receiver of consciousness. And actually, it's very similar to what I talk about in my book, Supernormal, that yoga philosophy, at least one form of yoga philosophy, is called Sankhya. It actually postulates that the universe consists of actually three things. One is pure consciousness. It's just fundamentally out there. It's just something that's there. It's part of the fabric of reality. The other thing is the physical world is there. It's like a real thing. It's what science studies. You can't deny it. But the mind is the thing that connects the two. So, and interestingly, in yoga, the mind is considered to be partly pure consciousness, pure awareness, and also partly physical. So it's interesting that these ideas are thousands of years old, and how they came up with it, who knows? But it actually kind of fits what we're beginning to learn from a combination of neuroscience and the kinds of research that I do. It suggests that the mind is both physical, it's partially brain, but it's not completely brain. It's also something else, which we can call consciousness.
1: Help you, caller?
3: Okay, thank you.
1: You're very welcome. Thank you. Let's go to somebody banging in. I'm not sure where you are. Hello.
4: Hello?
1: Yes, hello.
4: Hello. It's wonderful to talk to both of you. You are my current heroes. And I wanted to talk about a couple of things. I specifically went to college to get my master's in clinical psychology to study this stuff.
1: Mm-hmm.
4: And just like Dr. Radin, it's exhilarating. It's fun. It's what I would do. I mean, I wouldn't jump in the middle of the ocean with a bunch of sharks. That would terrify me. This doesn't scare me, as it does a lot of people. Also, I think the ego, you talk about the ego as blocking.
1: Yes.
4: Psychic experience. I think that the ego does create an interference in psychic experiments. When you get, like, let's say 10 psychics all in the same room and test them to see how good they do, their egos and the seriousness of it might cause a problem. If you keep it, the experiments, on a play basis, like for fun, let's see how far we can do this. Even if you wanted to do it competitively, but make it more of a game to keep that looseness and the game feeling about it, where it's not too dark and too serious. I'm thinking that might work really well.
2: Mm-hmm.
4: Also, I've done some research into astrology, which is probably not your thing right now, but it turns out that I did some psychic experiments decades ago with a woman I met on the beach, and we were using five different objects, like a plant, a rock, a crystal, a bell, kind of similar to the five cards that are used in psychic experiments. And we found that we did really, really, really good when the full moon was in Pisces. And coincidentally, Pisces is the most psychic sign there can be.
1: Okay. Well, I don't know about that. But what she suggested earlier is interesting, Doctor, that if it's not such a structured, serious experiment, if it's done more casually, as almost in a game, you might get a better result. Any experience with that?
2: Yeah, well, she's completely correct in terms of ego getting in the way.
1: Mm-hmm.
2: That's definitely, we see that happen in the lab a lot. It's one of the reasons, by the way, that we don't test people who come to us who claim to have special abilities, because the moment that they learn that maybe they have some kind of ability, their ego always becomes inflated, and mm-hmm. we don't want to be responsible for that.
1: So it is possible, Doctor, let me just get this out of the way because it opens up an area of exploration for me. It is possible

0: business leaders, some politicians, some people in the military. Initially, some years ago, when I started to talk to high-level people, I didn't know whether they're going to be highly skeptical or how they're going to respond to the kinds of things that I've been looking at.
1: Right.
0: But pretty uniformly, they agree that they would not be where they are unless their intuition was exceptionally good. Mm-hmm. They may not talk about this in terms of psychic ability. But
1: no, they wouldn't. They would say intuition is a much easier word to digest without beginning to burn the witch.
0: Right. And they will privately all admit that they're completely on board. So these talks that I give are easy to give. And very few very strong skeptics within those fields, because as they tell me, they wouldn't be where they are unless they were repeatedly correct in making decisions where there was no other form of information.
1: All right, Doctor. Hold tight. We'll be right back. This is just a two-minute break. Fascinating stuff. Absolutely fascinating. Dr. Dean Radin is my guest. And if you've been with us, you've got to have a question.

0: When calling Midnight in the Desert, let the phone ring until answered. These calls are unscreened for your listening pleasure. Call 1-952-CALL-ART. That's 1-952-225-5278.
1: That's actually interesting because we've got a sort of an auto answer now. When you do call the line, what's going to happen is you're going to hear the audio of the show like that. That means you've made it. So hold on. It's auto hold. And it's also auto audio. In other words, you get the audio of the show. Means you've made it. Hang in there. You'll be on the air. And when you get on the air, you'll hear a little boing sound. It's kind of cool, actually. A little boing. Let me demonstrate that to somebody right now. Hello there, caller. Did you just hear a little boing? What was that, a yes? Hello, caller. What a terrible demonstration. I'm on the line. I'm trying to get a caller. Are you there? Going once, going twice. All right.
2: Yes, I'm here.
1: Well, what in the world were you doing?
2: Trying to figure out how it works, but I got it now, Art. Thank you.
1: Oh, good Lord. So did you hear a boing or not?
2: Yeah, I just caught it after I was running into the room.
1: What a lousy demonstration. All right, anyway, you're on the air with Dr. Dean Reedon. Hello.
2: Yes. Well, I wanted to ask how, in regards to this subject, as he's taken into consideration, near-death experiences as well as out-of-body experiences, and is that part of how he is working out the theory there.
1: You know what? Let's ask about these. Doctor, these are very interesting things. NDEs, fascinating. OBEs, fascinating. And I don't know if you've looked into them or you have an opinion about them, but these are things that I study and interview guests about, and I'm fascinated by. What do you think?
3: Well, of course, NDEs and OBEs are strong challenges to the idea that consciousness is generated by the brain.
1: Yes.
3: Because if you don't have a brain and you still have experiences, well, where's it coming from?
1: Good point.
3: So,
1: your answer is you obviously have to be looking into them because it meets up with what you're talking about.
3: Well, I look into them in the sense that I'm aware of the literature and I know people who know much more about this than I do. But we tend to do experiments. And it is possible to do experiments with NDEs, as Sam Parnia is doing, but that's a full-time job, and we can only do so much. So I let the experts in the NDE studies do what they do best, and I pay attention, but we're not actively pursuing that area.
1: You've got enough to work on. All right, let me try this experiment again. It's got to work. I'm going to go to Hawaii. I'm going to say, hi, Hawaii, you're on the air. Did you hear the boing?

0: Yes, I did.
1: Welcome to the program, and thank you.
0: You're more than welcome, and it's an extreme pleasure to talk to the both of you.
1: Thank you.
0: And rather than give you all my experiences with ESP and everything and UFOs and,
1: well, that's all right,
0: and waste everyone's time, I'm just going to shoot right to the question.
1: Okay.
0: Dean, I have noticed, because of my perception over the years, and also Paul Smith has finally agreed to this on one of the other radio shows, that there is no such thing as the number two. That is a convention. In other words, if you have even a small particle, the very nature of its description is that it is located somewhere and therefore cannot literally be in two places at once, even in, to include the interference patterns that you get with the slit light experiment from Einstein. And so if there is no such thing as a two, in other words, you can have a bottle of Coca-Cola and you can have another bottle of, well, let's say soft drink, you know, I don't want to say that brand name again.
1: I don't care. Another Coke.
0: Okay, well, you can have two Cokes, and you do not have a copy of the original. I mean, that's all you do have is a copy of the original. You can never have the original over again because it would occupy the same space.
1: I'm not sure I get it. Doctor?
2: Yeah, I don't get it either.
0: Well, let me try one more time here. Any object, even molecules in the universe, and this is macro and micro, are self-evidently individual, but they also are just part of one big thing, the whole universe, the whole cosmos.
1: Oh, the great one.
0: Yeah.
1: Yeah.
0: In other words, that's why remote viewing is possible, is because we are there, wherever it is that we target. And the grid or the Akashic records or whatever you want to call it does automatic targeting and essentially locates part of where you are already at.
1: All right. I sort of get it. Doctor, have you looked into remote viewing? It is indeed fascinating.
2: Yes.
1: Something to it, in your opinion, or what?
2: Yeah, well, not just remote viewing, but all psi experience suggests that the universe is aptly named. Namely, it's one thing.
1: Uh-huh.
2: Quantum mechanics certainly tells us that the physical world is actually better thought of as relational,
1: mm-hmm,
2: and as holistic. And from that perspective, it actually makes a lot of sense that the reason that you're able to just as easily tell what's on the other side of a card as the other side of Pluto is because they're not really separate. Separation is an illusion.
1: Right.
2: And by the way, that is one of the core principles in most Eastern philosophies as well.
1: Right. I understand what he said. Just how he was trying to get us there was tough.
2: Yeah, because he said there's no number two.
1: Right.
2: And I actually use number two a lot in my work. So.
1: Right. Gotcha. Skype. Tom, you're on the air. Hello, Tom. Going once. Tom has waited so long. Are you sure you're not there, Tom? No, I guess you're not there. Too bad. Let's go to Amy on Skype. You are there, I hope.
3: Yes. Hold on. This is better.
1: Okay. Turn your radio off, please, or device, whatever it is you've got on.
3: Okay.
1: Awesome. Okay.
3: Hi, Dean.
1: Hi.
3: Dean, you had mentioned that neuroscience doesn't know what consciousness is. I was wondering, do you feel that your line of thought alludes more to pseudoscientific magical thinking rather than the fact that we have not yet neuronally mapped what one would define as consciousness?
2: I'm simply reflecting what leading neuroscientists say when they're reviewing the evidence that we currently know about what gives rise to consciousness. But it's not only that. If what we see in the laboratory for phenomena like telepathy and so on are real, which I think the evidence is pointing in that direction, then our a brain-centric understanding of consciousness does not seem to be sufficient. Now, the only proviso to that is if the brain is also operating on quantum principles, which, of course, is at least as controversial as the existence of a psychic phenomena, then the possibility arises that the brain could give rise to consciousness, and Art mentioned this earlier, and consciousness then, or awareness, is actually not just in your head as a classical physical object, but is also spread out in space-time mm-hmm. as a quantum object. And in that sense, you can create a completely physical explanation for why the psychic phenomena are real and why the brain would generate consciousness.
3: Yeah, but I feel that we're dealing with areas with a lot of mystery, and there's a lot of subjective thought around it. And personally, I don't feel like there's any compelling evidence for what you're positing. However, I do find it interesting, and thanks for having me on the show.
1: You're very welcome. But actually, there is compelling evidence. I mean, statistically, it's very compelling, Doctor.
2: I agree. I mean, that's what we see in the laboratory. That's what people have been looking at for over 100 years. The notion of not seeing the evidence or not feeling compelled by the evidence is an interesting one, because we know that a priori decisions or a priori beliefs about data strongly determines what you can see. And it's in both directions. It's a sword that cuts both ways. Mm-hmm. If you start out thinking this stuff probably isn't real, then you can't see it very well. You can't evaluate it very well. The other side, of course, is if you completely believe everything, then even the evidence, which isn't very good, you'll see it in a very positive light. So this is not just true in this field, but every area of science is always dealing with the notion of how do we get beyond our a priori biases. And ultimately, we do the best that we can to provide the best evidence that we can. And the future will let us know who's right.
1: All right. Let's see. This is Karen on my wormhole, which sends me messages during the show. And she says that Twitter is asking Dr. Radin to please review the time frame of the 9/11 random generator results. And that is worth talking about for just a moment. Indeed, 9/11 registered big time on the random number generators. However, it, if I recall correctly, registered about 30 minutes or began registering about 30 minutes prior to the event itself. You've had a lot of time to think about that, Doctor. Any thoughts? Why before the event?
2: Well, this unfortunately is there's no easy answer to this. The standard analysis that we use for all of the events for 9/11, it did show a significant effect, but not wildly significant. It was only on exploratory analyses where we began to see much stranger things happening, like. The event on 9/11 was preceded by about 3 hours of a trend, which turned into a highly significant trend. Mm-hmm. But we didn't predict that in advance. I mean, we didn't even know about the event in advance, obviously. But the standard analysis is usually about an hour before something happens to several hours afterwards. The exploratory research went back days before to days after. And there you see the very long-term strange trends where 9/11 is happening in the middle. So maybe there was some kind of a mass-scale precognition that something was about to unfold. Certainly after the event, it took the world several days before it calmed back down into randomness. But again, I don't want to push it too much in terms of the what we found, because those weren't analyses that were predicted in advance.
1: Still, if you can understand that feeling and you feel it, you might as well duck, right?
2: Well, we know from many other experiments that we call presentiment,
1: yes,
2: that the body does respond several seconds before a randomly selected emotional versus calm image,
1: that's
2: or stimulus.
1: Right. Right.
2: So we know that in principle, that we do get information from the future. So if you amplify that into a couple billion people, then the likelihood is that a lot of people, sometime before this major event occurred, felt something. I know from even from my own family that my mother said that she woke up that morning and immediately felt that her blood pressure was way up. And so she took her blood pressure, and it was so high that she got nervous and called a doctor. And just around that time is when 9/11 happened.
1: Wow.
2: So she was reacting to something unusual. And once she learned what the event was, her blood pressure returned to normal. So, again, multiply that out by lots and lots of people. And it does suggest that somehow people can feel when something is about to unfold.
1: Well, I had my own event, one really cool, precognitive, or not so cool at the time because it scared me, event. All right, stay right where you are. Dr. Dean Radin is my guest.

0: think I want to have Bob Crane on live and have him do his buffering imitation live. Wouldn't that be cool?
1: Remember, when calling Midnight in the Desert, let the phone ring until
0: answered. No. We've got a different setup now. Let's try this one.
1: Midnight in the Desert doesn't screen calls. We trust you.
0: That's
1: but
0: true.
1: Remember, the NSA, well, you know. To call the show, please dial 1-952-225-5278. That's 1-952-CALL-ART.
0: That's awesome. Man, that's funny stuff. The NSA, you know. Yeah, you know, right? All right, back to our guest, Dr. Dean Radin. Hi, doctor. Really good stuff tonight, and really some deep thinking that has to be done. And you must do that every day. I mean, this is, what do you do on your day? Does the weekend come, and do you stop thinking about all of this and sort of lock it out and go to a different world, or is it with you full time?
2: No, I consider that I'm very fortunate to be able to do this kind of research, and so I work on it all the time. It's not work for me. It's fun. So,
0: well, I do get that.
2: Yeah. It's a strange. We live in a strange world where you have a majority of people, including scientists, who have these experiences, and yet, at least in the Western world, we're taught not to talk about them. So, as an example, I'm a member of a group that has been meeting monthly for 20 years almost, a very prominent group of scientists at a major university who have done their own experiments,
0: right.
2: Experiments, they get successful results. They refuse to talk about them in public. And so it is easier today to get a PhD at a university by writing a dissertation on Buffy the Vampire Slayer than it is to do something on telepathy. I mean, it's kind of crazy.
0: Maybe crazy, but I've had my own precognitive experience that was so strong that it was ridiculous. I mean, I think years ago I explained it to you, and I hate being dragged into doing it again, so I'm not going to. I'm going to resist. But suffice to say, I had one that was so strong that even when I tried to ignore it, I couldn't. Mm-hmm. And it turned out to be absolutely precognition. You know, somebody hit my car is the end mm-hmm. of the story. And it really happened, and I knew it was going to happen, and I have no idea how I knew. But it wasn't, let's see, how can I put this? It wasn't subtle. It was like ocean waves crashing over me to the point I couldn't ignore it. That's how strong it was. But I can't repeat it.
2: Right. Yeah, so motivation, attention, maybe the moon has to be in the right position. These are many, many unknowns that we don't get.
0: Yeah.
2: Again, that's why we create little artificial tasks in the laboratory to detect whether in principle what you experienced was a genuine precognition as compared to a coincidence.
0: Mm-hmm. No.
2: So that's why we know that these things are possible. And occasionally you get something which is so overwhelmingly strong for the individual that it could, in fact, be a genuine effect.
0: Oh, it was genuine.
2: Yeah.
0: Of course, that's easy for me to say. On Skype, Blake, you're on the air.
3: Oh, Art, I'm on the show, actually.
0: Yes, actually.
3: Oh, I've been a fan of you for so long. It's
0: Thank
3: amazing
0: you.
3: To finally be able to be on the air. I wanted to ask Dr. Radin, though, if he had read anything or knows anything about, like, Hermeticism or the Kabbalion. Because I've always found that it has like a really cool correlation with science, like with the principle of vibration and correspondence and mentalism. And I've always thought that like this Eastern philosophy kind of like stemmed from the stuff that I read about in the Kabbalion. Just wanted to know if he had done any research into it. And I'll take my answer off the air.
0: Okay.
2: Yeah, I'm familiar with that book and with a great deal of the esoteric literature, or the occult literature. And I think I agree that what we currently know as science today came out of those traditions. I mean, alchemy and chemistry are very closely related to each other in terms of their origins. And we know now that Newton spent a huge amount of time on science, but actually more on alchemy. So
0: all right.
2: Science today owes a great debt to people who – today, of course, you would look at the occult lore and see it as lore. And yet, I think some of those old wives' tales, the old wives were probably smarter than we think.
0: Knoxville, Tennessee. Hello.
4: Hello.
0: Hi.
4: Hi, Art.
0: Hi.
4: Hi. I don't want to say who I am or anything.
0: That's
4: but
0: fine.
4: I know that you guys are really, really smart, and maybe you've read this book called The Strange World of Frank Edwards. And I read this book about 20 years ago, and there was a fella in the book who was in bed for, like, his whole life. And he was extremely spiritual and intelligent. And he talked about the wisdom of the ages and everything. Well, when this guy died, they performed an autopsy on his brain because he was so intelligent. But when they opened up his head, there was no brain. And the guy was, like, speaking from his spirit and his soul. So I know that you mentioned about consciousness. Some years ago, I had a UFO experience.
0: All right, well, we're going to hold on that one, and we're going to stick with the no brain for a second. He had no brain. I had never heard this. Doctor, how about you?
2: Yeah, I'm not familiar with that book. There are cases, though, contemporary cases, where people complain of a headache, and then they have a MRI, and it turns out that it's not that they don't have any brain, but that their brain has been squashed flat.
0: Yes.
2: Because there's a lot of liquid. They have cerebral spinal fluid that has pushed their brain, so it's just a very, very thin piece of brain.
0: Right.
2: And yet they still have a normal IQ, and other than a headache,
0: they function.
2: So normal.
0: That's right. Actually, people have had half their brains removed and continue to function.
2: Right. So some of this we can understand just from neuroplasticity, that the brain can rewire itself pretty well. But it does make you think that then you'll take all of the little bits of evidence, everything from this kind of phenomenon to near-death experience and beyond. Is the brain the thing that gives rise to what we think of as ourselves? As I said before, some of it certainly does. You can't deny that the neurosciences are quite good at what they do, but only when you start ignoring all of the other little bits of evidence suggesting that maybe it hasn't completely wrapped up the whole story.
0: Fascinating stuff. Ken, you're on the air. Hi.
5: Hey, Art, great show, and I love the newscasts on Dark Matter Network. Great.
0: Thank you.
5: Dr. Rand, this question's for you, and I'm sure you'll appreciate this, Art. You talked about the DNA being unique and possibly an antenna on a previous show, and I submit to you, along with this other lady's mentioning of the brain function, it's a function of the neurons, and many of our great avatars in history, like Tesla and Ford, their brains were examined, and they had quite a few extra neurons. I'm thinking that might be a function of intelligence or the reception of the consciousness.
0: I'm not sure that that's really a true statement. Doctor, is that true? Have they examined in autopsies and determined extra neurons?
2: Not necessarily extra neurons, but some areas of the brain are denser. So some areas will have more neurons, yes.
0: So maybe more neurons in use. I think we only use some small portion of our brains, the average, right?
2: Well, neurons are dying all the time, but fortunately there are new ones that come along and are created. So we know, for example, if somebody spends a huge amount of time in intellectual work, that they're going to have more neurons in certain areas of the brain.
5: The second question, though, is this potential antenna of the DNA and the helix being unique to every individual. I pose to you the possibility that it was engineered that way, and if indeed we were engineered as a slave race by the Anunnaki and the Sumerian cultures, that it would be a great way to control and monitor if our brain is indeed a receiver, a large population to do their bidding, and if let's call that bidding being requested by the soul.
0: Okay. Well, he's really going off the cliff a little bit there. But DNA is interesting, an interesting topic all by itself, Doctor.
2: Mm-hmm. Yeah, I don't have a comment about what other creatures may have done to engineer us or not. But what I can say about DNA is that oftentimes psychic phenomena has been known to run in families. suggesting that there is a genetic component. So we're actually doing an experiment now where we're identifying people in families who have psychic skills and matched other people that don't report any psychic ability at all in families. And we're going to do a full genome analysis of each of these people. And then using modern techniques, we look at not individual genes, but networks of genes to see if there's a discernible difference between the genetics of people who have the ability versus who don't. If we do find a difference, it becomes quite interesting because it suggests that there are already known pharmaceutical methods which can push certain gene networks. And you might be able to create a drug or a therapy to either enhance or reduce psychic ability.
0: Right. There's a thought. Hold that. We'll come back and discuss that. A drug to enhance your psychic ability. What do you think?

0: From the Kingdom of Nye, this is Midnight in the Desert with Art Bell. Please call the show at 1-952-225-5278. That's 1-952-CALL-ART.
1: Definitely the wild side of midnight. Dr. Dean Radin is the chief scientist at the Institute of Noetic Sciences and my guest tonight. And we've been down all kinds of fascinating roads, and we're still on one. So please feel free to join us. Lots of time left, and I think we left it at drugs. You mentioned there might be a drug eventually that would enhance psychic ability. Really think so?
2: Yeah, it's possible. I mean, if there is in fact a genetic component, then the possibility arises of being able to push or suppress that component. Now, the suppression side is interesting because I suspect that at least in some cases, people who are diagnosed as schizophrenic are actually uncontrolled psychics. They're driven crazy because they don't have control over these kinds of effects, and they're quite strong for them.
1: Mm-hmm.
2: Of course, that's not true in every case, but if there's true even in some cases, it means that it may be possible to develop a targeted kind of therapy to allow the person to be, quote, normal by simply turning off this ultra sensitivity that they happen to have. And of course, on the flip side, you might find people who are mildly talented and you're able to vastly increase their ability for at least for a short period of time.
1: Or, I hate to get all Nazi-like on you, but I mean, if there really is a strong genetic component to PSI ability, then I suppose you could begin breeding for it, right?
2: Right. So one of the dangers in all of this is that you could both select people, because if you get their DNA, you could find out if they have the ability.
1: Wow.
2: You could select them, you could target them, you could create a genetically modified race of super psychics. That's why all of the research that we do, at least, is in the public domain to prevent the possibility of some sort of a thought police from arising. But the reason we're looking at it is because if we're not going to do it, we know somebody else eventually will. So we figure it's better to know than not to know.
1: So having said what you just said, isn't there somebody at some three-letter agency somewhere who is probably jotting your name down right now and thinking, well, you know, he's right. If we don't do it, somebody else will. Or worse yet, we're already doing it.
2: I'm sure I have a dossier or multiple dossiers somewhere. And again, we publish everything that we do, so it's in the public domain. So.
1: All right. On we go to, I think, Allentown, Pennsylvania, or something like that. Hello.
3: Yep, it's Johnny from PA, and I did hear the boing.
1: Good. Thank you.
3: Yep, and I want to bring up some evidence before I ask the question. The evidence is your show, Art. I mean, back in the old show, you used to do experiments with positive intention.
1: I know.
3: Or love.
1: I know.
3: And you had some pretty remarkable results, if I remember correctly.
1: I know. Actually, scary.
3: So here's my question for both of you, and it's an opinion question. If we believe that, and if we don't think it's a coincidence, because I don't, and if you know you can do something and you can make a positive result as an individual, don't you have sort of an obligation to or a responsibility to sort of go through life making those positive changes in your world?
1: I'll take the
3: answer off the air.
1: All right. Off the air it will be then. Doctor?
2: Yeah, a responsibility.
1: Sure,
2: of course.
1: Sure.
2: We have a responsibility for our actions. This pushes it into responsibility for our thoughts. And I accept the evidence that we've seen in the lab and our colleagues see in the lab, suggesting that at least to a small extent, your intentions are not just inside your head. They do push the world around. So, yeah, we do have that responsibility. It's not always easy to carry it out, but, yeah, it makes a difference.
1: All right, Billy on Skype. Hi.
4: Hello, Art Bell.
1: Yes.
4: First-time caller.
1: Thank you.
4: In the information age, We question everything, making the return of the legendary Art Bell monumental to those of us who are asking.
1: Thank you.
4: First, yes, sir. First, I'd like to introduce someone who is also involved in the same study. He's Tom Campbell. He's one of the original researchers for the Monroe Institute, and he has a book out called The Big Toe, Theory of Everything. And he's basically giving a scientific angle on everything that's being discussed tonight. The point is holographic theory of consciousness. It makes neural functioning secondary. Consciousness is primary. Material is secondary. Science says that consciousness is an epiphenomenon of neural physical physiology, but the reverse is true. Neural activity is an effect of the organized consciousness already projecting limitations that we call the material neural world. So I would like to hear the feedback, and I'll take that off the air. Thank you very much, sir.
1: All right, here it comes.
2: Yeah, I know Tom. We did a chat one time that was made into a video. It's on YouTube. I have his books, and basically he's talking about what might be called information physics, which is a branch of physics looking at the role of information, not force so much, but just pure information in shaping the world the way that we perceive it and maybe the way that it actually is. So I think Tom's onto something. I talked to Tom about some of the experiments that we've seen in the laboratory and tried to get a description from his perspective on why we get the results that we do. And I think his ideas are in the right direction, but perhaps not quite specific enough for us to know what to do with them.
1: Okay. Back to the phones in the Boeing Twin Cities, I think. Hi.
5: Yes, this is Marcus from St. Paul. Art, I've been listening to you since grade school, and I'm currently 27, and this is my first time calling in.
1: People just won't stop doing that.
5: I'm sorry.
1: Sorry.
5: So, Dr. Radin, when you were talking about these supernormal powers and psychic powers tending to be the strongest in young children, it sort of gave me chills because I have very strong memories from as a young child of repeatedly being able to levitate in my bedroom. And after all this time, I'd sort of forgotten about it for a while, and I had just started thinking about it again recently and convinced myself, well, these must have been recurring dreams or something, my imagination getting away with me that convinced me that this was actually happening. And in light of what you said, I'm starting to reconsider and wonder if this actually happened to me.
1: That is so interesting, caller. I've got some of the very same memories. That is so weird. I actually sort of kind of remember being able to levitate. Dr. Radin?
5: Wow.
2: Yeah, so my first inclination in such a thing is to assume that the story is real. How would we go about testing it? Well, it's possible, of course. I mean, we need to find cohorts of four-year-olds who have the ability, or at least claim to have the ability, and just start by taking videos. That's not so easy to do, however. Doing studies with children, especially children who are sleeping and claiming special abilities, it is possible to do, but so far I don't know anyone's actually done it.
1: It's up to the moms out there. When you go in and little Johnny's 4 feet in the air,
2: that's right.
1: Grab your iPhone.
2: And tell him, no, don't do that. Tell him, okay, that's fine to do. Just wait, and I'm going to take a video. Yeah.
1: You know, what this caller says, though, is very interesting. I kind of have those recollections myself, vague recollections of being able to fly a little and levitate. And isn't that weird? Caller, thank you.
5: Mm-hmm. Thank you.
1: Yeah, take care. Fascinating. Arlington, Texas, perhaps? Hello.
6: Yes, good evening. How are you guys doing?
1: Just fine.
2: Good.
6: Recently I had what you'd kind of call a near-death experience. And since that experience, I have tapped into this cosmic stream of consciousness. Okay, it kind of scared me for a while, but I have learned to live with it and control it. And, Dr. Dean, you were correct. When I talked about it with my family, they thought I was crazy. So I just kind of played it down and let it go.
2: Mm-hmm.
6: So now I'm using it in my own way, you know, with my friends and just projecting, you know, friendship and happiness. And, you know, I know a lot of things that I shouldn't know. And one of the things that is very curious about Burning Man, I watched a tape session of that recently, and I wasn't really aware of it before. And, you know, it was so funny because it felt like I had been there and like I was there when I was watching it. And I'm very interested in attending the next one where we're having all the sensors available.
1: Dr. Radin, when is it coming up? When is Burning Man coming?
2: It's over Labor Day, so it's coming up in a week, and about this time next week.
1: Short notice for you, caller.
6: Yes, I'm supposed to be in the Austin City Limits and in Tennessee for a little bit then, but I was real curious about something that I have kind of determined, is that the universe is conscious, and each of our brains is a miniature copy of the universe, and that's what connects us. And I have developed a special formula that I take of two very simple elements and two more complex chemicals that is a way that's kept that with me and has enhanced it.
1: Well, what do you take?
6: Well, very simply, magnesium and calcium.
1: Uh-huh.
6: And DMEA and maca.
1: Huh. All right. Have you ever heard of such a combination, doctor? Or
2: well, I know what all those things are. I haven't heard of it being used for this purpose. So I don't know what to make of that.
1: You know, it may well be that some people out there have come up with concoctions of things like that do act in this way. I guess it's worth looking at people's recipes. Hello there. You're on the air. If you heard the boing, you're on.
7: Art, I heard the boing.
1: Good.
7: Art, this is my 20th year, just on as a side note, listening to you. And, guys, so powerful. This is probably one of my favorite shows of all time that you've done, Art, because so many people are hearing about all these different little practices and things they might do for meditation and so forth that are just going to be experiencing this very powerful things in their own life. So All I can say to them is hold on tight and try to keep your wits about you, because I guess my point of my call was that I had extremely powerful experiences starting in 1994 when it just sort of was unleashed, is what I call the classic beginner's mind.
1: Right.
7: And, you know, it really almost overwhelmed me in very specific ways that were dangerous to me if I sort of didn't meander and sort of, as luck would have it, sort of get through it. And later on, years later, ended up having, you know, a true crisis when I had, you know, 2 full months before 9/11, the beginning of those experiences, very visual, specific about it, leading up to the actual event where my life almost mimicked it as I flew cross country that day in a wide body jet out of Newark Airport, having woken up that day right next to Building 7 where I worked. I mean, it was a whole very powerful thing, but then not being able to stop it, that failure to sort of actionable intelligence really crushed me, and I had really survivor's guilt on that entire experience. God, it gives me chills right now, just that I'm, you know, was able to deal with it afterwards. So just the downside I was going to point out of realizing you have certain abilities, but then in some ways, you know, the negative of your failure to stop truly horrific events in certain cases can just be crushing.
2: Mm-hmm.
7: So on that psychological side, you know, I wouldn't not want to have had all, you know, the full range of psychic experiences I then went on to have, all from the healing of animals, the seeing of the auras, the crazy synchronicities, all these powerful, wonderful things, creative visualizations. But that downside, I shut down for several years after that.
1: I do understand. I guess, doctor, we don't have much time, so I'm just going to have to guess here. But if you have psychic abilities and then something like that happens, you could almost suffer a kind of survivor's guilt, couldn't you? Because you felt it, you knew it,
2: yep.
1: It happened, and you couldn't prevent it.
2: No, absolutely. In fact, one of the next books I'm writing is about developing your psychic abilities and why that may not be such a great idea for the very reason that the caller is saying.
1: All right. I want to get this in because time is short. Your book is your current book, Supernormal, and it's available everywhere that books and e-books are sold. That's an easy way to get it. Boy, we live in a great world now, don't we? Yep. So your next book will deal with developing these talents and suggest that it may not be such a hot idea for what that caller just said?
2: Right. So part of the notion of training or developing these abilities is to learn how to turn them off. It's almost more important to learn how to turn it off than to turn it on.
1: Wow. I guess you're right. Let's see if we can take one more call. Amazing stuff tonight. Really is. Atlanta. Hello.
8: Megan Roswell's art.
1: Thank you.
8: Yeah, this is Swan, so a shout-out to all the bell gabbers out there.
1: Yes, sir.
8: Yeah, I was going to ask your guest, have you ever heard of the research of a physicist at MIT named Max Tegway, who has suggested that consciousness can be considered as a form of considered to be like a form of matter?
2: Yes. Yeah, I'm familiar with that.
1: A form of matter.
2: Yeah. It's related to the brain giving rise to consciousness, in which case consciousness is a form of matter. Yeah, I don't happen to agree with that, but that, you know, people are free to have their own opinions.
8: Okay.
1: It's hard for me to imagine that too, but.
2: Well, it would be a very peculiar kind of matter, but after all, matter and energy are the same thing, so we can think of it more as a type of energy.
1: All right.
8: That works for me, too, so.
1: All right. I'm afraid that's about as much as you get thought or consciousness as matter. It's hard. It's a hard concept to get your brain around, but a lot of this is. I wish I had known earlier about your new book because I would have made you talk more about it. We're out of time, though, unfortunately. Dr. Dean Radin, it has been my pleasure having you on. Years have gone by, and you are still as riveting and fascinating as ever. Thank you, my friend.
2: Thanks for having me on the show.
1: Take care. Bye-bye. Dr. Dean Radin, brilliant guy, absolutely brilliant, doing things that are probably years and years ahead of the rest of the scientific community with regard to consciousness. Whew. Really was something. Good night, everybody.

from the high desert and the great American Southwest, I bid you all good evening, good morning, good afternoon, wherever you may be around the world. Each and every time zone covered by this program, Midnight in the Desert. I'm Art Bell. Great to be here again tonight, folks. Two rules for my show, no bad language. No bad language, don't need it. And only one call per show. Now, I want to start out tonight. Actually, we're going to do a lot tonight, but I'm going to start out by feeding the great conspiracy machine out there. Do you remember I said there's something strange going on about September, right? All right, if you're near your computer or your smartphone, do me a favor now, right now. Just go to Google and type 9-23-15 into Google. By the way, I will credit my associate producer, John, and Dr. J, actually, with this. And this will freak you out. There's no two ways about it. Now, as you may know, CERN is getting ready to do an experiment, possibly on that date, according to some, which could be to create a black hole, or it could be to create a black hole and a wormhole. We're not sure. Either way, most physicists will admit that there is some universal risk to what they might be doing. Not much, maybe, but some universal risk. So, by now, you've probably Googled 9-23-15, and you see all the Armageddon, end of world, end of times like articles that are written in there. Now I've got another job for you, and this one may, well, it may freak you out completely. If you have Google Maps, or you have Google Earth, I don't care which, try this. Go to Google Maps, or to Google Earth, and in the search box, type in 9-23-15. You got that? 9-23-15, either into Google Earth or Google Maps. And I will wait a moment so that you have an opportunity to be properly freaked out. What's going to come up? It just doesn't seem right. But what's going to come up is going to be, if you're on a map, you're going to see the location of, guess what? CERN in Switzerland. If you go to Google Earth and you put in that date, I mean, it shouldn't want dates at all. But anyway, if you put in that date into the search place where you ought to put, you know, longitude and latitude, it's going to come up with a picture of CERN, the CERN labs in Switzerland. And if that's not enough for you, a ham radio friend today told me that right, I guess, on the front lawn of the CERN facility, they have a big statue. And that statue is Sheba the Destroyer. What kind of statue is that to have in front of, you know, in front of CERN? Sheba the Destroyer.

0: destroyer. My goodness. So anyway, you can have a little fun or fear over all of this. It is freaky. There's no two ways about it. Sheba the Destroyer. So the internet is, as I told you, going absolutely berserko over September. And now, tonight, perhaps you see why. All right, well, also going berserk and mostly down are the world's stock markets. And it's serious enough that I thought we should have somebody who knows what the hell they're doing in this area on, and that would be Gerald Celente. Gerald is a pioneer trend strategist, founded the Trends Research Institute in 1980. He is author of the national bestseller Trends 2000 and Trend Tracking, Far Better Than Megatrends, Warner Books, and publisher of the internationally distributed quarterly Trends Journal. For more than three decades, Celente has built his reputation as a fearless teller of the truth. We can use those, right? An accurate forecaster and an analyst whose expertise crosses many arenas, from economics to politics, health, science, and more. Good, we can ask him about Trump. More important, Celente is pure political atheist. Is there such a thing? Unencumbered by political dogma, rigid ideology, or conventional wisdom, Celente, whose motto is think for yourself, observes and analyzes the current events, forming future trends, seeing them for what they are, not as what he would like them to be. He'll be with us for this hour, and then we're going to talk to Peter Robbins about the Rendlesham Forest UFO incident. So, everybody, sit tight. Coming up in a moment, Gerald Celente. A little rock, if you will. Actually, disco to take us into a break, and then Gerald's up while the markets are down.
1: Terror in each sip and in each sup. Will you partake of that last offered cup or disappear into the potter's ground?
2: Want to take a ride? Your conductor, Art Bell, will punch your ticket when you call 1-952-CALL-ART. That's 1-952-225-5278.
0: Well, some people are saying they don't see it, but I'm telling you. Google Earth, type in up there in the search box 9-23-15, and you're going to be staring right at CERN. great bumper to start this out with. All right, so here is Gerald Celente. Hi, Gerald.
3: Hello, Art.
0: Hi. Well, so it's been a while, huh?
3: Yes, it has.
0: When did we last talk?
3: God, it had to be a couple of years ago, but I was thinking back. I believe we began talking probably in the early 90s, late 80s, early 90s.
0: Mm. Sounds about right.
3: Yeah.
0: All right. I don't have to ask you if China's economic woes are behind all this decline. I can clearly see that China is behind just about all of it. Is that fair?
3: That's not the way we see it, actually.
0: Ooh.
3: Yeah.
0: Bucking the trend, huh?
3: Well, it's... First, it began with China blaming them for devaluing their yuan, and that was early in August.
0: All right.
3: But what was going on before that happened was the equity markets in the States, for example, they were down 6 days in a row. And, yeah, China's devaluing their yuan because they're not exporting product. And when you saw their Shanghai index collapse in July...
0: Yes.
3: You know, they started doing everything they could to try to pump it up. So going back to the export issue, lowering the value of their currency is not going to do much to increase exports, and here's why. There's a global depression going on. China is merely the canary in the global equity mine.
0: Now you're scaring me.
3: What's going on there is that when you see their exports, for example, decline over 8% in July, It's because the United States and the Europeans aren't buying things. And if the Americans and the Europeans aren't buying things, China's not making them or exporting them. Now, let's overlay this, and we'll see where it's going.
0: My God, almost everything I buy says made in China.
3: That's right. And but you again look at what's going on in the USSA.
0: Hmm.
3: And that is, we have, you saw the new numbers that came out recently about wage income. It was the lowest since they started recording it. It came in at 0.2%.
0: Ah, but we're at almost full employment.
3: Of course. And you know what full employment has? We don't want to be a working ambulatory. How about a... I love the term hospitality sector. Isn't that a nice one?
0: Yeah, is that what they're calling it now? Hospitality?
3: Waiters, bartenders, and making beds in hotels.
0: Prize with that.
3: Yeah, so what's going on is that you have all of these commodity-rich nations, Australia, Brazil, Russia, Venezuela, Colombia, Bolivia, go around the world. Look at commodity prices.
0: Mm-hmm.
3: Right now, the Bloomberg Commodity Index, 2 weeks ago, it was at 13-year lows.
0: Mm-hmm.
3: 2 weeks later, it's at 16-year lows.
0: Wow.
3: Commodities across the board are selling for what they were selling for in 1999.
0: Let's ask about oil. It's below 40. Where is oil going to go before it's over?
3: I don't know how low it will go, but again, you have to start building all this on to what's going on. And that is, there's a global slowdown because China's not making things, because the world has no money. If we had said this, if we were talking 4 years ago, and I'd say to you, you know, Art, there's a huge gap between the rich and the poor, and you have a 1% that's controlling. Here, I'll give you a true number. 85 people in the world, 85, are worth more money than half the world's population.
0: Gerald, if China's not making stuff anymore, how are we going to have stuff?
3: Well, they'll keep making it. They're just not going to make enough of it to keep their economy up. And their housing bubble is burst. So everyone's blaming China, China's economic woes,
0: mm-hmm.
3: China's lowering the yuan. Again, China is only reflective of what's going on around the world. Currencies are crashing.
0: Mm.
3: If you live in Russia, you've just seen your currency. It was about 36 rubles to a dollar a year ago. Now it's over 70.
0: Dollar's doing pretty well, though.
3: The dollar's doing okay because the rest of the currencies are crashing because they're export-rich nations.
0: Mm-hmm.
3: Not far from us, there's a place called Mexico. You're looking at the peso at 1993 levels. Take a trip up to Canada. Very, very resource-rich Canada. Now they're... Canadian dollar is at 2004 lows. They are in a recession. There's a global recession going on. Anybody that wants to add it up, it's all there in front of us. But nobody wants to call it what it is. And you don't even have to believe me. You could go back to the World Bank and the IMF, both of them lowering the growth rate for 2015 back to 2009 levels. That was a few months ago. It's gotten a lot worse.
0: All right, Dow's down 1,800 points in the last five sessions. Now, it looked like it was going to be up 400 to 600 this morning, and they started out well. By the time the day was done, down another 205. Now, forecast for me, is this going to continue? It sounds like you're saying it will, or will it rebound? I mean, everybody's, you know, all the talking heads are saying, don't worry, keep your money in the market long term, everything will be fine. What do you say?
3: The fire in the North Tower is under control. Go back to your offices. That's what they said at 9/11.
0: Mm-hmm.
3: When the South Tower was in flames.
0: Yeah, are you... Wow. So you're comparing this to, it's an economic 9/11?
3: Is that they always throw, you pick up the New York Times this weekend. Matter of fact, I have it right here.

0: volatility is to take a deep breath.
1: Yeah, oh yeah. That's what they're all saying.
0: Now, here's the story on top of that, right behind it. Take some deep breaths and don't do a thing.
1: Mm-hmm.
0: So let's just look at the facts, and these are the facts. The facts are that following the panic of 08, they killed capitalism in the United States, officially.
1: Yeah, they actually kind of did, yeah.
0: Four words killed it. Too mm-hmm. big to fail. In capitalism, there's no such thing. You rise and fall on your own merits. Actually, too big to fail by bailing out the big multinational banks and all the others that they saved. That's called the merger of state and corporate powers, which a not very fond paisano of mine, Mussolini, called it fascism. So now let's go back to too big to fail. So what did they do after that? Well, then we had TARP, and then we had Obama's plan, mm-hmm. and then we had a new thing that nobody ever heard of, and you and I have been around a while. How about quantitative easing? And then there's another one.
1: I
0: We're
1: like
0: both
1: that
0: old
1: term,
0: enough
1: actually.
0: To remember when people had a thing called savings accounts. Mm-hmm. They put their money in the bank, and they got interest on it.
1: Well, yeah, that's an old-fashioned idea. You put money in the bank today, you know.
0: Exactly. You get nothing back.
1: Well, you get minus. I mean, they give you a quarter of a percent, but, you know, the bank fees take that and more.
0: So what happened? All of this cheap money created the bubbles for the equity market. These are facts. This isn't speculation. It's not a conspiracy theory. It's a fact that you're looking at merger and acquisition activity because you're borrowing money for nothing. At levels now that are surpassing all-time records if they stay on track for the rest of this year. You're looking at the stock buybacks that major companies borrow money for nothing. They buy back their stock and they drive up the prices. They didn't only do it in America. They have a different name over there in Japan. We'll call it Abenomics. Go back to China after the panic of 08. They dumped in trillions to boost
1: yes.
0: their economy.
1: Oh, yes.
0: You look what's happening over there in Europe with Draghi. Oh, by the way, Mario Draghi, former head of the Goldman Sachs gang's European division, is now, of course, the president of the European Central Bank. Mark Carney over in the UK, formerly in Canada, former Goldman Sachs guy. Robert Rubin, the guy that worked under Clinton, that deregulated the Glass-Steagall Act, that prevented banks from becoming the casinos that gamble. They weren't allowed to become commercial banks and investment banks. They gamblers. Rubin, Goldman Sachs. The man that officially killed capitalism with too big to fail, Henry Paulson, former CEO of Goldman Sachs. So it's bankism. It's not capitalism. It's gone. Going back to what's going on around the world.
1: Well, wait a minute. Before you get there, having described all of that, Jerry, we had not done what they did. And by that, I mean not allowing these institutions to go like dominoes, which they could have. Even you must admit that. They could have gone down like dominoes. If they hadn't come in with all this money and all this help, and I know the effect that it has, and I know how you feel about it, but what would have been the bottom pain involved? It would have been pretty severe, wouldn't it?
0: No. You would have had the too big to fails would have failed,
1: yes.
0: And others would have picked up the slack. There would have been a period of decline, and then a normal growth that would have followed.
1: Well, yeah, but that period of decline that you're moving over quickly would have been pretty damn steep and painful, and it would have been a lot longer climb back.
0: For the financial people, but
1: yeah.
0: Not for the rest of us. Because when you look at, when you look at real median household income, when adjusted for inflation,
1: I know.
0: We are back to 1990 levels.
1: I'm very well aware. Mm-hmm.
0: So it only helped those, again, that have profited from the boosting of the equity markets. which are very different from the real world. And you saw, and it is the other thing when I

0: talk about, you know, it's almost a neo-feudal society where you have different rules for the economic elite and the political nobility. And again, I'm not making this up. What did they convicted? They didn't accuse. They convicted six banks of felony charges for rigging the LIBOR rates, the currency rates that trade at $5.3 trillion a day,
1: right,
0: and for rigging the LIBOR, the interest rates.
1: Right.
0: How many people went to jail, Art?
1: No, nobody. You can't send a corporation to jail.
0: You can't send the people that rigged the markets that gave the orders to do it. You can't send them to jail either.
1: No.
0: But you don't go over that yellow line.
1: I know.
0: You're going 5 miles over the speed limit. Where'd you come from?
1: Go straight to jail without passing go. I know.
0: Get out of your car. Mm-hmm. Let me see your license and registration.
1: Yeah.
0: Put your hands on the roof.
1: When they say get out of the car, you know you're in trouble.
0: And then when they take you to jail, by the way, now under Obama, they passed that law where they could, you know, do anything they want to you. Anal searches, heavy cavities. You know, that's what's happened, again, in this country. I'm not making that up. And so what I'm saying is with this decline of what used to be capitalism and a move toward a different system, a lot's changed with it. So going back to the economy, we are in – you asked me, will it continue? On August 6th, we do, as part of the subscription for the Trends Journal, we do Trends in the News broadcasts each Monday through Friday. On August 6th, I began it. And it's on YouTube. People could go there. We posted that one up there. I began it by saying, I usually don't make these kind of forecasts or put a time limit on it, but I'm forecasting that we're going to have a global equity meltdown before the end of the year. And I paused and I said, and sooner rather than later. I've been in this business since 1980. I have never seen a summer like this. The summers are usually quiet. Everybody's in a vacation state of mind. You can say that there's volatility in the markets in a very quiet period. Well, you know, it's happening because of low volume. That would be the excuse, but volume is at very high levels.
1: It is, actually, yes. Well, how's the VIX, by the way?
0: Well, it's been, you know, the last couple of days it was, you know, off the charts again. So what we're looking at is this is very abnormal to go through a summer like this. These things usually don't happen until later in September. You know, people, they start reviewing things, you know, what are Christmas sales going to look like, how much product's been being bought, you know, what are the shipping, you know, you start looking closer, and then you can see things shaking out around October. For this to be happening at the heat of the summer is very, very strange.
1: Some of it is the fault of China.
0: Again, I would only say, and we're matter of fact, I'm writing the piece today for tomorrow's. We do a Trends Monthly, and here's what I wrote about.
1: We're going to get it ahead of time. Cool.
0: Yeah,
1: very cool.
0: I said, read the headlines, listen to business news broadcasts across the Western world. Financial fingers are all pointing to China as the culprit for both sparking the global equity market meltdown and for keeping it going. The first shot across the Dow when it was trading some 2,000 points above Tuesday's close was blamed on the People's Bank of China for cheapening its currency. Quote,
1: right.
0: China risks clash with U.S. as 1.9% devaluation surprises market, Financial Times, 12 August 2015. Omitted from the headline blame game in FT and other business news coverage was that U.S. equity markets, as I've mentioned to you before, had been downtrending since late July. Yet, as the global stock plunge accelerated over the next few weeks, and with the yuan devaluation story fading from the news, the business media then blamed the sell-off on China's economic woes and how its slowing economy was impacting the global economy. In fact, even Republican president frontrunner Donald Trump weighed in by warning that, quote, China's taking our jobs, they're taking our money, they'll bring us down, we have nobody. that has a clue.
1: He basically, I think, said, I told you so.
0: Yeah, so anyway, we go on.
1: So we're going to talk about him. But they did two other things. They allowed retirement funds to be, I believe, invested now in China, right?
0: They are putting pension funds in. They pumped in over $200 billion into the equity markets. They're banning short selling, trying to keep the equity markets. Yeah.
1: Really?
0: Matter of fact, they may blow your brains out if you short sell, because they said that they. I'm serious. They said it would be a violation. The police. They were going to. The police would be after you. They also, when the market started going down in late July.
1: Yes.
0: They ripped off about half of the trade.
1: Listen.
0: They weren't allowed to trade half the stocks.
1: All right, got a break here. Stay right where you are. We'll be back. Joel Salente. Well,
2: Between dusk and dawn, from the high desert, it's Art Bell's Midnight in the Desert. Now, here's Art.
1: Well, let's read this one. they're hitting us. Doom and gloom show, huh? How retro. Next, you're going to tell me the world as we know it is going to turn upside down on Y2K. Oh, wait, nothing happened. Well, you know why it didn't happen? This is such a bogus thing. Yeah, it didn't happen. And it's because we warned everybody and they fixed it. If nobody had done anything about Y2K, it would have been a horrible mess. But they fixed it because we screamed bloody murder. And then nothing happened, so then you blame us. And yeah, this is kind of, I don't know, warmly reminiscent of doom and gloom of all sorts. Gerald Celente, and I really did figure he was going to come on and say, oh, everybody, relax, take it easy, take a deep breath, your 401k is fine, no problem. So yeah, it's retro, but it's cool. Gerald, welcome back.
0: No, thank you.
1: Mm-hmm. Good to have you. So let's see where to go. Oh, China also... said that it's, or I guess the thought is, that they're getting ready to have their equivalent Fed lower the rate, yes?
0: Yes, they are, and they want to keep doing it. As a matter of fact, in my talking about going into a deeper recession, I just did an op-ed piece for USA Today. So if anyone goes to the USA Today website and hits opinion, it says right there, world sinks deep into recession, opposing view, and it's my piece about how I see things going. And yes, China is, they're lowering their interest rates, they're lowering their reserve reserve ratios. They're doing everything they can to try to pump the market up.
1: Sure.
0: And it's not working. And here's the thing about this, by the way.
1: Actually, they're following our model.
0: They're following our model to an extent, but these guys are rookies. They're new at it. And when this thing was collapsing, I mean, the commentary was scathing about how they were handling this.
1: Mm-hmm.
0: And then, of course, Christine Lagarde, the head of the IMF, came out and said, well, it's perfectly fine for them to be doing these things. And I started thinking to myself, oh, yeah, it's okay to rig the markets. If we have a plunge protection team in sitting right there in Wall Street, right on the floor for the Federal Reserve. Yeah, let's rig the markets. If things get too bad, then we're going to calm things down so we can control it. I mean, let's not call this capitalism. It's like going to the casino. The house is losing, and they change the rules.
1: Yeah. Usually when this begins to happen, gold immediately shoots up in price. Now, strangely, over the last couple of days, it didn't really look today, but over the last couple of days during the big dives, gold's frankly stayed kind of stable. How come?
0: Yeah, well, I'm a bit puzzled by it too.
1: Oh.
0: And again, being not a conspiracy theory, but as I mentioned to you before, you're seeing a sell-off. You're seeing the Brazilian real, for example. It's down 36% against the dollar in a year.
1: Mm.
0: You're looking at the Australian dollar down 20%. Across the board, numbers like that. Now, let's suppose you live in Brazil, and you're looking at your currency devaluing like crazy, inflation skyrocketing, and gold is based in dollars. So as your currency is declining and you're owning gold, wouldn't you like that? My belief is that considering the facts, And the fact is, convicted of felonies for rigging LIBOR and Forex, it is not in the bank's interest. It's certainly not in the government's interests of any of these big nations or the declining ones to see gold prices skyrocket as their currencies are plummeting. Here's my forecast. We're saying, we have said from the beginning that the bottom of gold is around $1,000 to $1,150.
1: Mm-hmm.
0: And that's when gold began to tumble back in 2000 and late 2011.
1: Right.
0: We're also saying that when it goes up, it's going to skyrocket up. It doesn't pay to take gold out of the ground after $1,000 an ounce. It starts. It's not like being in the oil industry where you have to keep pumping this stuff out because you got to keep things going and you're flooding the marketplace with it. This is a different buy. And also, we're in a period now where your biggest consumers, among them, were China and India. And now as all of these economies are going down, so too are the purchases of gold. So our forecast is that gold may have a little rough period now, but when we see it go up, it's going to spike up, and we are forecasting it's going to go well above where it was in 2011 when it was, I think it was about $1,927. We think it's going to go well past 2,000 because 2,000, by the way, when it hit 850 back in 1980, adjusting for inflation, it should be at about $2,200.
1: Wow. All right. Let's cover. There is a very serious migrant crisis overseas. People are getting out of the way of these guys dressed in black, and they're doing it in droves and droves, and they're headed toward Italy, and maybe even the guys in black are headed toward Italy. I mean, what's going on from that point of view?
0: Actually, I just got back from, I was in Italy, I was also in other parts of Europe, and throughout Italy, there are migrants.
1: Yep.
0: It's more than just the guys in black, it's the guys dropping the bombs. You go back to look what's going on in Macedonia, and again, just reading the information and taking it for what it is, and they're saying that most of them are, and everybody sees, and these are kids, these are families, these aren't, you know.
1: I understand.
0: Yeah, and where are they coming from? Iraq. Hey, how about that war in Iraq, huh?
1: Mm.
0: Afghanistan. It's only the longest war in American history. Hey, how about Syria? Assad has to go. So the countries that have destabilized all these areas, the people are flooding out of. Now go over to Libya. When Gaddafi was in, he made a deal with Italy and the others that he'll keep people from flowing out of Tripoli. They're not going to get out through, but he got paid for it. Gaddafi has to go. So they got rid of Gaddafi. Now that whole area is in turmoil.
1: Right.
0: Where are they coming from? They're coming from Mali. They're coming from Eritrea. They're coming from Somalia and Sudan. They call it migration there. I mentioned before about declining economies. They're coming from Ghana, they're coming from Angola, they're coming from Nigeria. All these resource-rich nations mm-hmm. are now going bust. Now, go south of the border.
1: By the way, as long as we're jumping around, how is Greece doing?
0: You know, they're doing lousy, and they're going to keep doing terrible because this is the other thing. They call it austerity measures, and it goes back to what I was talking about at the very beginning with too big to fail. Here's the deal. The French, the German, and the Netherlands banks made bad deals by loaning the Greece government all this money. They can't pay it back, so they're saying to the people, well, you have to pay it back. And they're just banks. And then, by the way, I mentioned Mario Draghi before. Draghi. Mario Draghi, the head of the former head of the Goldman Sachs division of Europe, now European president.

from the high desert and the great American Southwest. I bid you good morning, good afternoon, good evening, wherever you are in the universe, the world. We're covering it all with a brand new program called Midnight in the Desert. I'm Art Bell, and it is my pleasure to be here. It's going to be an interesting evening. The first thing we're going to do is cover the genesis of the name of the program. Now, let's think about it a little bit. Midnight in the Desert. Where have you heard that before? Midnight in the Desert. Midnight in the Desert. Let me think about that. Oh, yes. There's this lovely gal in...

0: from the high desert and the great American Southwest, I bid you good morning, good afternoon, good evening, wherever you are in the universe, the world. We're covering it all with a brand new program called Midnight in the Desert. I'm Art Bell, and it is my pleasure to be here. It's going to be an interesting evening. The first thing we're going to do is cover the genesis of the name of the program. Now, let's think about it a little bit. Midnight in the Desert. Where have you heard that before? Midnight in the Desert. Midnight in the Desert. Let me think about that. Oh, yes. There's this lovely gal in Nashville. There's this lovely gal in Nashville who, I'm hearing music. I wonder where that's coming from. It's really strange. Now it's gone. All right. This lovely gal in Nashville who sang it for me, and her name is Crystal Gale. Crystal, welcome to the program.
1: Well, thank you for having me on. I'm so excited.
0: I guess now I should reach back. I should tell everybody that one day you came to my house here in Nevada. You came all the way to Pahrump, Nevada, and handed me a song on a CD, and it blew me away. And then, Crystal, as time went on, and you said, I sang this for you, here you go, it's yours. And as time went on, I fell more and more and more in love with the song. It's the last song I play every single night. And so, first of all, I guess I would like to ask about the genesis of this song. Did you write it yourself?
1: I wrote this with Mike Loudermilk and then my husband Bill. But Mike and I started out the song. We listen to your program all the time, as you know. And we just started thinking about it. And we said, you know, we've got to come up with something. And it just came. And we wrote it, and we decided we had to bring it to you.
0: Crystal, when you write a song, does it most times just come, or are a lot of them struggles to write?
1: Yeah, a lot of it can be struggle.
0: Yeah.
1: But the ones that I like are the ones that just come easy, and this definitely did. But, you know, there was, it just felt right, and we wanted to do this.
0: Boy, it does feel right. It feels right for... by the way, you'll be interested to know, we had a great vote on this website, and Midnight in the Desert won out. Hands down, everybody wanted the program to be called that. Everybody wanted the theme to be that.
1: This is great.
0: So,
1: well, we are very honored. Very, very honored.
0: I'm very honored. What are you doing these days?
1: Well, we're still working out on the road, doing different concerts, and been in the studio working on a classic country album that's in the mixing process and will be out soon, and just having fun. You know, in my career, I've been all over the world, made so many wonderful friends, and love it. And I'm still making more.
0: All right. I want an honest response here. When you go out on the road, man, you're really on the road. I mean, you're from spot to spot to spot to spot all over the country. Does that wear one down after a while?
1: Definitely, it can wear you down real fast.
0: Yeah, I
1: thought
0: so.
1: Just depends. You know, when I was younger, definitely we could go day after day after day, and then you get a little older, and it was like, okay, let's slow this down. But, you know, once it's in your blood, you love it. I mean, we enjoy being out there, and as you know, my sister, Loretta Lynn, I mean, she loves it. She's still out there singing, and it's just incredible. And I've got to say, we're going to be at her ranch on September 5th. We're the Van Leer girls. So
0: really?
1: My sister Peggy and Loretta and I will be all together there. And we have so much fun.
0: How come so much talent gathers in one family?
1: You know...

0: I don't know. I think my mother would sing. My father, I think he sang and played the guitar. But mom had a twin sister that they'd sing around at socials, and it was a part of our upbringing. In Kentucky, everybody gathered on the porch, and we didn't have the video machines and everything else.
1: Oh, I know about Kentucky. I do. It's really laid back. There's so much beautiful farm country there. Horses all over the place. It's gorgeous.
0: It's a great place, a wonderful place.
1: You know where I am, out here in the middle of cactus country.
0: I love the desert,
1: So you honestly really did. You used to listen to the show, huh?
0: Oh, yes.
1: That's incredible.
0: That's what
1: I never know
0: inspires us.
1: who's, just like you never know who's in the audience, I never know who's out there.
0: That's right. Well, we listen, love it, and it inspired that song, definitely.
1: Somehow I can imagine you all listening as you're on a bus or on something going from, one gig to another.
0: Definitely that, at home as well. When you enjoy something, and I enjoy what you talk about, so all the interesting things.
1: Well, when I played this, I'm married again. I played it for my wife, and she just absolutely fell in love with it. And then I told her that I actually met you, and I showed her your picture, and she about fell over. So, I've got to ask you about your hair. You're world famous for your hair. There was some rumor or something. I don't know. I heard from somebody that you were at one time thinking of cutting it. No.
0: I have been cutting it back some. It's not quite as long, but
1: No.
0: it's hard to get rid of something that's been with you as long as it has. So that's one thing. But I do dream about having short hair, where I can just wash it and go.
1: How hard is it? I mean, that's when I saw you, it was at your ankles. Now, I can't even imagine hair that long, but it's part of your trademark now, so I'm sure anybody connected with you is also saying, no, don't cut your hair, right?
0: Some have said through the years, cut it, and some have said no. But I owe my long hair to my American Indian heritage. I'm Cherokee, and it just grows so fast. And
1: I had no
0: I've
1: idea you
0: cut
1: had
0: from
1: Cherokee.
0: 9 to 12 inches off a year.
1: 9 to 12?
0: Yeah, it just grows so fast. I don't know how long my hair would have been if I'd never trimmed it.
1: In other words, you might be trailing it like a bridal thing.
0: When I started stepping on it, I said, that's too long, so I had to, that's when I cut it back.
1: So 9 to 12 is like how much it grows in a year?
0: Yeah, I think
1: Okay.
0: the normal is, like, for most people, I think is about 6 inches. But I started measuring my trimmings through the year, and it was from 9 to 12 inches.
1: Well, it's absolutely gorgeous. And I think that's why when you appear somewhere, they frequently get television shots or, photo shots of you from the rear to show your hair.
0: Yes, they have.
1: Well, again, it is my distinct honor and pleasure to have the show named Midnight in the Desert. I'm in love with that song, and, if I weren't entangled, I'd be in love with you too.
0: Night out.
1: Oh, man. All right, so I had to do that. I had to do that at the beginning of the program. There was just no two ways about it. What a wonderful lady. And I'm not kidding you when I say she got on an airplane, came all the way out here, came to my house, had lunch, and handed that to me and said, "Here, this is for you." And I listened to it once and I said, "Oh, thank you so much." And it kind of ended there for a little while. And then I started listening more and more and more to the song, and the more I heard it, the more I began to fall in love with it, really in love with it. So that's how this show became what it is. And the good people at Belgab, that's a website that kind of follows the show, voted this as what should be the name of the program. And so that's how it happened. That beautiful, talented lady is the reason. All right, I'm going to go through, I think, a couple of rules for the show, because, and that's all we've got is a couple. Actually, maybe only one. The rule we have here is no bad language. No bad language. Now, tonight, we're welcoming a whole bunch of affiliates to the show. So be aware that you're not only on the internet, but you're on broadcast radio as well. And I could go through a list, and I will at some point go through a list of all the affiliates. Those of you who have joined us, I say welcome. And again, the only rule I have is really no bad language. There's no need for it. You can say what you have to say without saying a bad word. You can be dramatic and have emphasis without saying a bad word, right? So do that, and keep in mind that we've got children, eight people up to 80 listening. They both go through the roof if you've got a whole bunch of bad language. I think a lot of internet radio shows think, we're on the internet now. We can really swear up a storm, and they do. So what you're hearing now is a digital audio revolution, in my opinion. The world has changed beneath our feet. There is nobody who loves radio more than myself. But clearly, we are in the middle of a digital revolution. Everybody's carrying around these cell phones. I've got an iPhone sitting right here. Whether it's an Android or whatever you've got, it's pretty much plastered with you all the time, right? Half of you have most of your lives on the thing. I know I do. And when it's out of my reach, I get a little fidgety. Are any of the rest of you like that? Even when it's in the charger, it's like the charger has it. I don't. And I reach for it to look at a weather forecast or what have you, and it's not there. All right. There is one other thing. There are many ways to call the show. We have a public number, which is area code 952-225-5278. That's 952-225-5278. You can use Skype in North America. That means U.S. and Canada. You simply kind of make like you want to make me your friend on Skype, and you enter MITD51. That's MITD51, as in midnight in the desert, right? If you're overseas, anywhere outside North America, it's MITD55. That's MITD55. Now, when you call, we prefer you use a headphone mic. If you can find a headphone mic, that would be glorious, because then you'd sound good. If you've got one of those little cameras on your computer, pick it up when you call and talk into it just like you're talking into a microphone. What you don't do is stand 5 feet back from the computer and yell at the computer when I come on. That never works. Always sounds bad. No exceptions. Just doesn't work. Now, on your iPhone, you can add me, and then you can call me. It's that simple, from anywhere in the world. All right, all of that said, I think that I'll go into this break this way. This, of course, is the lady you just heard, Crystal Gayle. I'm Art Bell, and this is Midnight in the Desert.

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1: That's the number, all right. He stumbled a little there at the end. 5278 is what he meant to say at the end. And that's the way to call. Good evening, everybody. I am Art Bell, and I am back after a two-year hiatus. At the bottom of the hour, we're going to be joined by, after the news at the bottom of the hour, Graham Hancock. And Graham is an amazing, amazing guy. I'll tell you all about him. If you've never heard Graham, well, you're in for quite a treat. I've got a few thank yous to do since this is an inaugural show. I'm going to repeat some of what I said last night. Now, I needed really, really good audio to do a show like this, or to even contemplate doing a show like this, and so I called the Telos Company. They are the leaders in getting audio from point A to point B and getting phones working and all that kind of stuff. And the company Telos said, well, you know, our chief engineer lives right there in Pahrump, Nevada. I about dropped the phone. What? So I hooked up with Joe, who happens to be a ham operator like myself. Needless to say, he talked the company into providing us with the best gear that exists on planet Earth for getting sound from point A to point B, or telephones or whatever. And so thank you, Telos, and thank you, Joe. Keith Rowland, my webmaster of, you know, this bothers me a little, probably bothers Keith too. What is it, about 30 years, Keith, we've known each other, I think, something like that. So he's doing it all down there. Well, I'm doing it all here, and he's doing it all there. Dr. J, my new producer, and by the way, Paul, my old producer. That sounds bad, right? The old guy. He's fine. Dr. J is my new producer and doing a great job. I want to thank the Belgab website. This is a website comprised of people that might chew your arm off or might give you a kiss on the cheek. It's really hard to say. They're sort of what I describe as vaguely lovable. It's a great site. If you're not, well, there's two sites listed at artbell.com, incidentally. Two sites. So here's the deal. Belgab is the Wild, Wild West. The other website listed, which claims the name of the show, is a little easier going. So if you don't feel like you would even put your head into the lion's den, you're going to want to go to that one. If you're unafraid, I make these people sound bad. They're actually bright people. They're people who have really helped spread the word of the show. And, you know, it's a little acerbic at times, but Belgab is a place you might want to try, belgab.com. Then there's Las Vegas Net, lasvegas.net. We did a test show last night, and as I mentioned last night, internet is crucial to virtually everything I do. Without internet, there is no me. The phones come in by internet, Skype comes in by internet, my program goes by the internet. So I am internet dependent. Last night we did a little test show, and we had storms up on the mountain between here and Las Vegas. That's where the microwave sends the internet, right? And these storms caused a gigantic rain fade. I mean, it's 9,000 feet up, folks, and it came down so hard that even the microwave signal simply didn't make it through. And when that happened, of course, an hour and a half or an hour and a, whatever it was, three quarters into the show, things began going bonkers. So that's why you do tests. We ironed that out. We ironed out a whole lot of other things. And hopefully all will run smoothly tonight. That's not wood. That's sort of metallic, but it looks like wood. It's wood-like. Probably doesn't count at all.

0: from the high desert and the great American Southwest, I bid you good morning, good afternoon, good evening, wherever you are in the universe, the world. We're covering it all with a brand new program called Midnight in the Desert. I'm Art Bell, and it is my pleasure to be here. It's going to be an interesting evening. The first thing we're going to do is cover the genesis of the name of the program. Now, let's think about it a little bit. Midnight in the Desert. Where have you heard that before? Midnight in the Desert. Midnight in the Desert. Let me think about that. Oh, yes. There's this lovely gal in Nashville. There's this lovely gal in Nashville who, I'm hearing music. I wonder where that's coming from. It's really strange. Now it's gone. All right. This lovely gal in Nashville who sang it for me, and her name is Crystal Gale. Crystal, welcome to the program.
1: Well, thank you for having me on. I'm so excited.
0: I guess now I should reach back. I should tell everybody that one day you came to my house here in Nevada. You came all the way to Pahrump, Nevada, and handed me a song on a CD, and it blew me away. And then, Crystal, as time went on, and you said, I sang this for you, here you go, it's yours. And as time went on, I fell more and more and more in love with the song. It's the last song I play every single night. And so, first of all, I guess I would like to ask about the genesis of this song. Did you write it yourself?
1: I wrote this with Mike Loudermilk and then my husband Bill. But Mike and I started out the song. We listen to your program all the time, as you know. And we just started thinking about it. And we said, you know, we've got to come up with something. And it just came. And we wrote it, and we decided we had to bring it to you.
0: Crystal, when you write a song, does it most times just come, or are a lot of them struggles to write?
1: Yeah, a lot of it can be struggle.
0: Yeah.
1: But the ones that I like are the ones that just come easy, and this definitely did. But, you know, there was, it just felt right, and we wanted to do this.
0: Boy, it does feel right. It feels right for... by the way, you'll be interested to know, we had a great vote on this website.

0: We're covering it all with a brand new program called Midnight in the Desert. I'm Art Bell, and it is my pleasure to be here. It's going to be an interesting evening. The first thing we're going to do is cover the genesis of the name of the program. Now, let's think about it a little bit. Midnight in the Desert. Where have you heard that before? Midnight in the Desert. Midnight in the Desert. Let me think about that. Oh, yes. There's this lovely gal in Nashville. There's this lovely gal in Nashville who... I'm hearing music. I wonder where that's coming from. It's really strange. Now it's gone. All right. This lovely gal in Nashville who sang it for me, and her name is Crystal Gale. Crystal, welcome to the program.
1: Well, thank you for having me on. I'm so excited.
0: I guess now I should reach back. I should tell everybody that one day you came to my house here in Nevada. You came all the way to Pahrump, Nevada, and handed me a song on a CD, and it blew me away. And then, Crystal, as time went on, and you said, I sang this for you, here you go, it's yours. And as time went on, I fell more and more and more in love with the song. It's the last song I play every single night. And so, first of all, I guess I would like to ask about the genesis of this song. Did you write it yourself?
1: I wrote this with Mike Loudermilk and then my husband, Bill.

0: I like are the ones that just come easy, and this definitely did. But, you know, there was, it just felt right, and we wanted to do this.
1: Boy, it does feel right. It feels right for, by the way, you'll be interested to know, we had a great vote on this website, and Midnight in the Desert won out. Hands down, everybody wanted the program to be called that. Everybody wanted the theme to be that.
0: This is great.
1: So,
0: well, we are very honored. Very, very honored.
1: I'm very honored. What are you doing these days?
0: Well, we're still working out on the road, doing different concerts, and been in the studio working on a classic country album that's in the mixing process and will be out soon, and just having fun. You know, in my career, I've been all over the world, made so many wonderful friends, and love it, and I'm still making more.
1: All right. I want an honest response here. When you go out on the road, man, you're really on the road. I mean, you're from spot to spot to spot to spot all over the country. Does that wear one down after a while?
0: Definitely, it can wear you down real fast.
1: Yeah, I thought
0: it just depends. You know, when I was younger, definitely we could go day after day after day, and then you get a little older, and it was like, okay, let's slow this down. But you know, once it's in your blood, you love it. I mean, we enjoy being out there, and as you know, my sister Loretta Lynn, I mean, she loves it. She's still out there singing, and it's just incredible. And I've got to say, we're going to be at her ranch on September 5th. We're the Van Leer girls. So
1: really?
0: My sister Peggy and Loretta and I will be all together there. And we have so much fun.
1: How come so much talent gathers in one family?
0: You know, I don't know. I think my mother would sing. My father, I think he sang and played the guitar. But Mom had a twin sister that they'd sing around at socials. And it was a part of our upbringing. In Kentucky, everybody gathered on the porch. And, you know, we didn't have the video machines and everything else.
1: Oh, I know about Kentucky. I do. It's really laid back. There's so much beautiful farm country there. Horses all over the place. It's gorgeous.
0: It's a great place. A wonderful place.
1: You know where I am, out here in the middle of cactus country.
0: I love the desert. So,
1: so you honestly really did. You used to listen to the show, huh?
0: Oh, yes. Yes.
1: That's incredible. I never know who's, just like you never know who's in the audience, I never know who's out there.
0: That's right. Well, we listen, love it, and inspired that song. Definitely.
1: Somehow I can imagine you all listening as you're on a bus or on something going from, you know, one gig to another.
0: Definitely that, at home as well. It's, you know, when you enjoy something, and I enjoy what you talk about, so all the interesting things.
1: Well, when I played this, you know, I'm Married Again. I played it for my wife, and she just absolutely fell in love with it. And then I told her that I actually met you, and I showed her your picture, and she about fell over. So I've got to ask you about your hair. You're world famous for your hair. There was some rumor or something, I don't know, I heard from somebody that you were at one time thinking of cutting it. No.
0: I have been cutting it back some. It's not quite as long, but...
1: No.
0: It's hard to get rid of something that's been with you as long as it has, so that's one thing. But, you know, I do dream about having short hair, you know, where I can just wash it and go.
1: How hard is it? I mean, that's when I saw you, it was at your ankles. Now, I can't even imagine hair that long, but it's part of your trademark now, so I'm sure anybody connected with you is also saying, no, don't cut your hair, right?
0: You know, some have said through the years, cut it, and some have said no. But, you know, I owe my long hair to my American Indian heritage. I'm Cherokee. And it just grows so fast. And
1: I had no idea you had Cherokee.
0: From 9 to 12 inches off a year.
1: 9 to 12?
0: Yeah, you know, it just grows so fast. I don't know how long my hair would have been if I'd never trimmed it.
1: In other words, you might be trailing it like a bridal thing.
0: When I started stepping on it, I said, that's too long. So I had, that's when I cut it.

0: back.
1: So 9 to 12 is like how much it grows in a year?
0: Yeah, you know, I think the normal is like, for most people, I think is about 6 inches. But I started measuring my trimmings through the year, and it was from 9 to 12 inches.
1: Well, it's absolutely gorgeous. And I think that's why when you appear somewhere, they frequently get television shots or, you know, photo shots of you from the rear to show your hair.
0: Yes, they have.
1: Well, again, it is my distinct honor and pleasure to have the show named Midnight in the Desert. I'm in love with that song, and, you know, if I weren't entangled, I'd be in love with you, too.
0: No, I don't.
1: Oh, man. All right, so I had to do that. I had to do that at the beginning of the program. There was just no two ways about it. What a wonderful lady. And I'm not kidding you when I say she got on an airplane, came all the way out here, came to my house, had lunch, and handed that to me and said, here, this is for you. And I listened to it once, and I said, oh, thank you so much. And, you know, it kind of ended there for a little while. And then I started listening more and more and more to the song, and the more I heard it, the more I began to fall in love with it, really in love with it. So that's how this show became what it is. And the good people at Belgab, that's a website that kind of follows the show, voted this as what should be the name of the program. And so that's how it happened. That beautiful, talented lady is the reason. All right, I'm going to go through, I think, a couple of rules for the show, because, and that's all we've got is a couple. Actually, maybe only one. The rule we have here is no bad language. No bad language. Now, tonight, we're welcoming a whole bunch of affiliates to the show. So be aware that you're not only on the Internet, but you're on broadcast radio as well. And I could go through a list, and I will at some point go through a list of all the affiliates. Those of you who have joined us, I say welcome. And again, the only rule I have is really no bad language. There's no need for it. You can say what you have to say without saying a bad word. You can be dramatic and have emphasis without saying a bad word, right? So do that, and keep in mind that we've got children, 8 people up to 80 listening. They both go through the roof if you've got a whole bunch of bad language. I think a lot of Internet radio shows think, we're on the Internet now. We can really swear up a storm, and they do. So what you're hearing now is a digital audio revolution, in my opinion. The world has changed beneath our feet. There is nobody who loves radio more than myself. But clearly, we are in the middle of a digital revolution. Everybody's carrying around these cell phones. I've got an iPhone sitting right here. Whether it's an Android or whatever you've got, it's pretty much plastered with you all the time, right? Half of you have most of your lives on the thing. I know I do. And when it's out of my reach, I get a little fidgety. Are any of the rest of you like that? Even when it's in the charger, it's like the charger has it. I don't. And I reach for it to look at a weather forecast or what have you, and it's not there. All right. There is one other thing. There are many ways to call the show. We have a public number, which is area code 952-225-5278. That's 952-225-5278. You can use Skype in North America. That means U.S. and Canada. You simply kind of make like you want to make me your friend on Skype. And you enter MITD51. That's MITD51, as in midnight in the desert, right? If you're overseas, anywhere outside North America, it's MITD55. That's MITD55. Now, when you call, we prefer you use a headphone mic. If you can find a headphone mic, that would be glorious, because then you'd sound good. If you've got one of those little cameras on your computer, pick it up when you call and talk into it just like you're talking into a microphone. What you don't do is stand 5 feet back from the computer and yell at the computer when I come on. That never works. Always sounds bad. No exceptions. Just doesn't work. Now, on your iPhone, you can add me, and then you can call me. It's that simple from anywhere in the world. All right, all of that said, I think that I'll go into this break this way. This, of course, is the lady you just heard, Crystal Gayle. I'm Art Bell, and this is Midnight in the Desert. Midnight.

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1: That's the number, all right. He stumbled a little there at the end. 5278 is what he meant to say at the end. And that's the way to call. Good evening, everybody. I am Art Bell, and I am back after a two-year hiatus. At the bottom of the hour, we're going to be joined by, or after the news at the bottom of the hour, Graham Hancock. And Graham is an amazing, amazing guy. I'll tell you all about him. If you've never heard Graham, well, you're in for quite a treat. I've got a few thank yous to do since this is an inaugural show. I'm going to repeat some of what I said last night. Now, I needed really, really good audio to do a show like this, or to even contemplate doing a show like this, and so I called the Telos Company. They are the leaders in getting audio from point A to point B and getting phones working and all that kind of stuff. And the company Telos said, well, you know, our chief engineer lives right there in Pahrump, Nevada. I about dropped the phone. What? So I hooked up with Joe, who happens to be a ham operator like myself. Needless to say, he talked the company into providing us with the best gear that exists on planet Earth for getting sound from point A to point B, or telephones or whatever. And so thank you, Telos, and thank you, Joe. Keith Rowland, my webmaster of, you know, this bothers me a little. Probably bothers Keith, too. What is it, about 30 years, Keith? We've known each other, I think, something like that. So he's doing it all down there. Well, I'm doing it all here, and he's doing it all there. Dr. J, my new producer, and by the way, Paul, my old producer. That sounds bad, right? Like the old guy. He's fine. Dr. J is my new producer and doing a great job. I want to thank the Belgab website. This is a website comprised of people that might chew your arm off or might give you a kiss on the cheek. It's really hard to say. They're sort of what I describe as vaguely lovable. It's a great site. If you're not, well, there's two sites listed at artbell.com, incidentally. Two sites. So here's the deal. Belgab is the Wild, Wild West. The other website listed, which claims the name of the show, is a little easier going. So if you don't feel like you would even put your head into the lion's den, you're going to want to go to that one. If you're unafraid, I make these people sound bad. They're actually bright people. They're people who have really helped spread the word of the show. And, you know, it's a little acerbic at times, but Belgab is a place you might want to try, belgab.com. Then there's Las Vegas Net, lasvegas.net. We did a test show last night, and as I mentioned last night, internet is crucial to virtually everything I do. Without internet, there is no me. It you know, the phones come in by internet, Skype comes in by internet, my program goes by the internet. So I am internet dependent. Last night we did a little test show, and we had storms up on the mountain between here and Las Vegas. That's where the microwave sends the internet, right? And these storms caused a gigantic rain fade. I mean, it's 9,000 feet up, folks, and it came down so hard that even the microwave signal simply didn't make it through. And when that happened, of course, an hour and a half or an hour and a, whatever it was, three quarters into the show, things began going bonkers. So that's why you do tests. We ironed that out. We ironed out a whole lot of other things. And hopefully all will run smoothly tonight. That's not wood. That's sort of metallic, but it looks like wood. It's wood-like. Probably doesn't count at all. Let me find. There we go. That's real wood. All right, while we've got a moment, I'm going to pick up, I think, a call. And I'm going to go to, let's go to Illinois. Hello, Illinois. Are you there?
2: Yes.
1: Extinguish your device, please.
2: Done.
1: Done. Great. Okay. What is your first name?
2: Rose.
1: A rose by any other, right?
2: Yeah.
1: What part of Illinois are you in, Rose?
2: Iuka.
1: Iuka.
2: Population 600.
1: Really? That's a very small town.
2: I'm out in farm country.
1: So does everybody sort of know everybody in your town? I imagine they do.
2: Yeah, it's like everybody knows everybody.
1: Okay, well, listen, welcome to the program. Do you have any thoughts, suggestions, ideas, criticisms, anything?
2: No criticisms. I love him. I cried when they took his show off the air. My husband, I was screaming and yelling at him, he's not on, he's not on, that other radio show's on.
1: Oh, wait a minute.
2: I've been listening to Bart for years.
1: Well, yeah, but you're talking about him like he's in the third person.
2: Well, he was gone for a little while, and I missed him very much.
1: Well, he was, and he missed being here, too. Listen, just for the record, I'm Art. This is Art.
2: Oh, my God!
1: No, just Art.
2: Oh, my God! I got through to you? Oh, my God!
1: Now, what have I always said, Rose? I've always said I don't have a call screener.
2: Usually they say that and somebody else picks up. Oh, my Lord.
1: Rose,
2: Oh, Art. Oh,
1: yes,
2: my God.
1: Yes, yes.
2: I love you.
1: Oh,
2: your
1: thank you.
2: Family. I swear, the day that you signed off the air, I go, no, he's going to be back on. That other radio show was on. I screamed at my husband, he's not on. I sat down and cried. It was like somebody stabbed me in the heart with a knife. I've been listening to you for years.
1: Rose, you know, you've really got to get a recording of this program. I hope you have joined as a time traveler. And you a copy of it. You know, if you're a time traveler, you can get a copy of the show. Because
2: my husband paid for a subscription.
1: There you go. There you go. Because you've got to hear your voice, Rose. You've got to hear your voice when you figured out it was me.
2: I just can't believe it.
1: Yes,
2: my God. Oh, Art, I love you and your family and your daughters and your wife are just beautiful.
1: Thank you.
2: So very much sorry about Mona.
1: Oh, thank you.
2: Rose,
1: what would you like to hear on the show? I mean, what is almost your favorite topic?
2: Well, I have two of them. One is what's going on with the Earth and the planets, how they're changing, and the volcanoes and the earthquakes. And the other one is UFOs, and I've seen one.
1: Rose, let me first address the first thing you said. We now have, it'd be a great book title too, but I'm not going to write it. The Quickening, we have The Quickening on Steroids.
2: The Quickening on Steroids.
1: That's right, we do. All right, now briefly, you said you've seen a UFO. Welcome to the club. Tell me about it real quickly.
2: Okay, at the time, I was living in Kansas. And I went out to take my dog out, and I looked up at the sky, and the moon and the stars were gone. I ran back in the house, got my daughter, drug her out on the porch, and I hollered, look. And she looked up, and she goes, what? I says, where's the moon? Where's the stars?
1: Right.
2: And then my neighbors across the way, they came out of their house, and we were all pointing at the sky, and that thing was dead silent. Massive, so big, so huge.
1: What about the shape?
2: It took off with a blink of an eye.
1: All right,
2: and no noise.
1: Okay, but what about the shape?
2: It wasn't round like a saucer or nothing. It was kind of like an arrowhead shape.
1: An arrowhead.
2: Yeah, you know how an arrowhead is kind of shaped?
1: Oh, sure.
2: It was kind of something like that. And it was just the whole bottom of it was pitch black until it took off. And then multicolored lights all at the bottom.
1: Multicolored lights at the bottom. So it isn't like it was on a rainbow firing itself off on a rainbow or something.
2: No, it was like when the thing powered up and took off, there were like these multicolored lights. And my daughter, speechless, I grabbed her and I was shaking her, trying to snap her out of it because she was terrified. All she was saying was duh, and pointing at it.
1: Really?
2: Yeah. So me, some of my neighbors, and then shortly after that, we moved here.
1: Rose, is there anything that makes you think that it was, you know, from somewhere else?
2: Well, I don't think we have anything. I mean, this is a huge trailer park that I was living in.
1: Right.
2: We got nothing that big. Nothing.
1: Was it silent?
2: Dead silent. Not a sound.
1: Dead silent. You know, that's true.
2: I mean, yeah, noise of any kind.
1: All right, Rose, I gotta go.
2: Okay.
1: I'm out of time. Bless your heart. Thank you. Thank you. Take care, Rose. Wow. That was a call to remember. You're listening to Midnight in the Desert. I'm Art Bell, and we're going to have fun.

For Dark Matter News, I'm Leo Ashcraft. The Associated Press says scores of low-flying planes circling American cities are part of a civilian air force operated by the FBI and obscured behind fictitious companies. The AP said it traced at least 50 aircraft back to the FBI and identified more than 100 flights in 11 states over a 30-day period since late April. They were orbiting both major cities and rural areas. At least 115 planes, including 90 Cessna aircraft, were mentioned in a federal budget document from 2009. For decades, the planes have provided support to FBI surveillance operations on the ground, but now the aircraft are equipped with high-tech cameras and, in rare circumstances, technology capable of tracking thousands of cell phones, raising questions about how these surveillance flights affect Americans' privacy. The FBI says the planes are not equipped or used for bulk collection activities or mass surveillance. They say the surveillance equipment is used for ongoing investigations, but generally without a judge's approval. The Earth could be headed for a mini ice age, according to researchers. A new study claims to have cracked predicting solar cycles and says that between 2020 and 2030, solar cycles will cancel each other out. This, they say, will lead to a phenomenon known as the Maunder Minimum, which has previously been known as a mini ice age when it hit between 1646 and 1715, even causing London's River Thames to freeze over. The new model of the sun's solar cycle is producing unprecedentedly accurate predictions of irregularities within the sun's 11-year heartbeat. It draws on dynamo effects in two layers of the sun, one close to the surface and one deep within its convection zone. Predictions from the model suggest that solar activity will fall by 60% during the 2030s to conditions last seen during the mini ice age that began in 1645. NASA has released an online tool known as Mars Trek, which aims to provide a Google-like experience so that users can explore the red planet's terrain. The zoomable map provides detailed views of landmarks such as Olympias Mons, the largest known volcano in the solar system, measuring more than 15 miles above its surrounding surface. Other notable features on the map include Valles Marineris, a canyon that runs across one-fourth of Mars' surface and measures about 90 miles wide. Across the map, gigantic rift valleys fracture the surface over vast distances. Huge outflow channels tell the stories of floods in Mars' distant past when water flowed across its surface. Studying these landforms reveals how Mars' environment has gone through tremendous changes over time and helps us understand how life might have possibly survived there to the present. The tool also provides users with the option of using a 3D view, which rotates the red planet to reveal its north and south poles. This is Dark Matter News. A University of Alaska spokesman has advised in an email that control of the High Frequency Active Oral Research Program, better known as HARP, would be transferred from direct federal control to their institution in August. Currently, the Air Force Research Lab has control of the HARP facility until August 11th. After that, the university will have access to the site under the terms of an agreement between the University of Alaska Fairbanks and the Air Force. The officially reported purpose of the HARP installation was study of the ionosphere. The facility has a complex array of radio equipment meant to generate heat in the upper atmosphere from about 37 miles to 620 miles above the Earth's surface. But the mysterious nature of some of the experiments put the HARP facility at the center of plenty of speculation. The troubling factor in this story is that although the Air Force is ostensibly transferring control to the civilian university, the bulk of the funding is still coming from the Pentagon. For Dark Matter News, I'm Leo Ashcraft.

0: Midnight Matters are best handled by those that understand how to move in the darkness, like Art Bell. To call the show, please dial 1-952-CALL-ART. That's 1-952-225-5278.
1: Midnight in the Desert. It's a brand new program every day. And I am so very glad to be here. I can't even begin to tell you how glad I am to be here. It's been a long two-year wait. And it's been a long two-year wait for Graham Hancock, too. Graham Hancock is a British writer. He's a journalist. He specializes in very unconventional theories involving ancient civilizations. You don't think we were the first, do you? Stone monuments, megaliths, altered states of consciousness. That's a favorite of mine. In more ways than one. Ancient myths and astronomical, astrological data from the past. One of the main themes running through many of his books is a posited global connection with a mother culture from which he believes all ancient historical civilizations sprang. His work has been rejected by many scientists. They call it pseudo-archaeology. What a rotten word, pseudo-archaeology. Graham, welcome to the program, all the way from, I believe, London, right?
2: Actually, the city of Bath in southwest England, about 100 miles west of London.
1: Bath. I hope Bath was not a toll call to our London line.
2: Probably is, but it's okay. We'll live with that either.
1: All right. I'm glad to have a London line. I'm glad to have you on it. And listen, I am so sorry, Graham, really, truly sorry about your being – you were going to be on the next night 2 years ago.
2: Yeah, you stood me up, Art.
1: I know. I felt so godforsaken guilty about that.
2: That's all right.
1: Really did. So it's been so long. Here's where I want to start, if I can. This has been a lifelong, pretty much lifelong journey for you, and I guess I want to ask you how it began. In other words, what set you on this path?
2: Yeah. Really, I got onto this path by what certainly felt like and seemed to be a series of accidents. I really had no interest in ancient mysteries at all. If we go back to the 1970s and 1980s, I was very much into current affairs. I was based in East Africa. I was based in Nairobi in Kenya. I was the East Africa correspondent for The Economist in the early 1980s. Mm-hmm. And that was a responsibility that took me regularly to the war-torn, famine-hit country of Ethiopia, right to the north of Kenya. It was on my beat, and I used to go there regularly as a journalist. And in Ethiopia, I stumbled across a non-current affairs story that Ethiopia claims to possess the Lost Ark of the Covenant with all its powers, that it can still strike people dead, that it is still a thing of fire. Initially, this just seemed to me, at one level, like a fantastic claim being made by an obscure country in the Horn of Africa. And at the other level, there were intriguing elements about it that made me wonder what lay behind it and whether it...
1: Uh-oh. Well, that was awfully quick. We lost him awfully quickly. And he was just talking about the Lost Ark of the Covenant. So I have no idea what just occurred. Nothing else is going askew here. So hopefully Graham will call back. The Lost Ark of the Covenant. Now, I've seen all the movies, as I'm sure you have. And I am intensely curious about the Lost Ark. I wonder, A, if it, still exists, and I wonder, B, if we were to lay our hands on it, would we be pleased that we did that? Really, what happened? I wonder what happened to our line. That is our London line. It pretty much should have stayed together, and I'm looking at everything else that I can look at. The Skype calls coming in and other calls coming in, and everything looks all right. So I don't know. this is one of those things that that you don't expect. You certainly don't hope that, I mean, do hope ahead of time that nothing like this will occur, but it did. So he will realize, he's probably going on and on, he'll realize that he's been disconnected and will call back. But there's just no reason for this. You all have seen the movies about the Lost Ark, right? And I was just prepared to ask him about that. Let's see, what should we do? We could take an additional break here, and then I could call him, or I could... I suppose I could just call him. I'm not against doing that either. So, let's see. I wonder if it'll hold up. And I wonder how I dial from here. I wonder a lot of things. You should all know this is all new equipment. I repeat, new equipment. So I hardly know what I'm doing. Though, in that case... I'm not exactly sure what I would have to do to call London from here. So what we will do is we will take an additional break. That's what we will do. And that'll take care of one for later. So we'll pause for... No, wait a minute. Wait. I think this might be Graham back on the line again.
2: It's me. That connection to London doesn't sound so good anymore. We just got cut off there.
1: We sure did. You sound fine right now.
2: Good. Well, let's carry on.
1: Okay. We were with the Lost Ark of the Covenant.
2: Yeah, and the bottom line was that it was that accidental encounter with the Ethiopian claim and my investigation over it over several years that led me to take an interest in ancient mysteries and to wonder whether the story we were being told about our past was actually true. I mean, previously I'd accepted that, you know, that what the historians and archaeologists said was based on science, it must be true, there was no reason to question it, and then I discovered in this specific case that there were lots and lots and lots of reasons to question it, and then I thought, well, if that's the case here in this subject, which I've now thoroughly investigated and found that archaeologists are missing a trick on, maybe it's true in other areas of the past as well, and that ultimately led me to my next book, and certainly my best-known book, which was Fingerprints of the Gods, published
1: sure.
2: in 1995.
1: All right, let me back up just a little bit. I can't leave the Lost Ark just yet.
2: Sure.
1: Is it your view, Graham, that the Lost Ark still exists somewhere in the world?
2: Yes, absolutely. And if Ethiopia doesn't have the whole thing, it's certainly got a large piece of it. There are some indications that it got broken or damaged during the last couple of thousand years. And according to my reconstruction, it's been in Ethiopia since about 400 years before Christ. Now, this is a controversial claim, but all the dots join up. And you know, there's extraordinary backup to what the Ethiopians are saying, and the role that the Ark of the Covenant plays in their culture is really extremely puzzling. I mean, this is the only culture in the world which has a living tradition of actually worship of the Ark of the Covenant. Everywhere else, it's a forgotten relic. In Ethiopia, it's part of the beating cultural heart of that country, and every church has a replica of the Ark of the Covenant in its Holy of Holies. And it's really, the more you get into it, the more extraordinary it seems that this could just be based on nothing. There's something going on, and it's intimately connected to the story of the Ethiopian Jews. You know, this is a story that has been not well enough told in the world, the realization that there is an ancient Jewish community in Ethiopia which has roots that go back deep into Old Testament times. And these Ethiopian Jews, who call themselves Beta Israel, which means House of Israel, they're often referred to by outsiders as the Falashas. The vast majority of them have now been moved to Israel during the crisis of the civil war in Ethiopia in 1991. The Israelis mounted a rescue mission and took most of the Ethiopian Jews out of the country. But I knew them before that exodus, and I traveled in their villages and I talked with their priests, because the Ethiopian Jews have priests. This itself should be an indication of how curious and strange their religion is. Modern Judaism does not have priests, it has rabbis. But these Ethiopian Jews were practicing a very ancient form of Judaism. polytheism, even sacrificing rams, which is forbidden in, again, in Talmudic Judaism. So, intriguing story, and one thoroughly worth investigating, and one that woke me up to the mysteries of the past.
1: If you had access to the Lost Ark of the Covenant, would you hesitate to open it, given the opportunity?
2: Yeah, I'd absolutely hesitate to open it. I think we're looking at a piece of lost technology, and there are some indications that it has gone rogue.
1: Rogue?
2: That it kills its keepers. There is an old tradition in Ethiopia that a single monk is appointed as the guardian of the ark. Once he's appointed to that position, he can never leave the precincts of the chapel where the ark is kept. And I got to know a number of these guys over a period of several years, a number of them because once appointed as guardian of the ark, their lifespan tends to be very short, like 2 years, and they develop cataracts over their eyes, and they complain that the ark is doing this to them, but that it is their fate, their burden, their responsibility to be the keeper of the ark.
1: That might imply some sort of radiation.
2: I think it does, and I speculated on this as I was researching the subject, and it's one of the things that turned me on to the possibility that the story of our past may be badly flawed, because the ark does sound like a piece of technology. I mean, here's an object that strike. If you read the biblical accounts, and of course, I didn't confine myself to the biblical accounts. There's an incredibly rich heritage of the legends of the Jews, and of other extra, what they call extra biblical sources outside the Bible, which are filled with references to the ark. And eerily, again and again and again and again, what you find these references are describing is some sort of awesome weapon that strikes people dead with bolts of fire. You need only reach out your hand to it, and a bolt of fire will leap out from it and strike you down. That's capable of flight. That inflicts cancerous tumors upon the Philistines on the one occasion when the Philistines capture the ark from the Israelite. There's really strange passages in the Bible that describe the way they opened it, which was a terrible mistake, the way they filed past it and looked into it, and how 50,000 of the citizens of a place called Ashdod were killed with cancerous tumors by exposure to the Ark of the Covenant. And of course, you know, the scholars just dismiss all of this as ancient fantasies, but there's a remarkable consistency in the stories, and I began to wonder whether we are looking at a legacy or a heritage of an earlier technology which has somehow been preserved in Ethiopia and preserved elsewhere in other countries. We keep coming across these hints and myths of a lost technology. And if there's a lost technology way back in the past, then there's a problem with history, because history and archaeology see the evolution of human civilization as pretty much a kind of straight line. I mean, there might be a few...
1: Well, if there's a lost technology, then there's a lost civilization that developed it.
2: Exactly. There's a lost civilization behind it. Or there's, let's put it this way, there's an unexplained mystery behind it, because the model that we are taught in schools and universities and that is largely favored by the mass media as well, the model of mainstream history, does not have any room for any lost civilizations. Historians and archaeologists, I find, on the one hand, they do some incredible work. On the other hand, they're very pompous about their findings and are convinced that they've got the whole story, when they should know that the next turn of the spade could change the story entirely. And I think that's what's happening around the issue of civilization.
1: May I ask you a very controversial question? You're welcome to say no. The Bible, of course, is seen to be or thought to be a very historical, and many would argue extremely accurate or totally accurate document. How much of the Bible do you think is the real McCoy?
2: I think it should just be looked at as a repository of information from the remote past. And as such, there's no need for us to distinguish it from the incredible scriptures and religious ideas preserved in hieroglyphs by the ancient Egyptians, where those ideas often touch on the remote past of mankind, or the texts of the Sumerians in Mesopotamia, or for that matter, the ongoing tradition of Hinduism in India. Hinduism is based upon the Vedas, and the Vedas are lost books going back into the remote. The origins of the Vedas are really a deep mystery. What we're looking at in the Vedas is the latest recension of a very ancient oral tradition that may have been passed down for more than 12,000 years. And I think that's the case with the biblical text, with the ancient Egyptian text, with the Sumerian text as well. They're best looked upon as archives of knowledge. So I don't place the biblical texts any higher than the ancient Egyptian or the Sumerian or the Indian texts. I place them alongside those texts as a route into the past, that this is one of the ways, if you think of it as a wormhole in the fabric of space-time, that through these documents we can begin to enter and gaze upon and penetrate the mysteries of the past.
1: Well, I ask myself, Graham, all the time, how much of it I believe. And I do this because even relatively recent history, written supposedly, you know, perfectly as it occurred, depends on who wrote it, whether they're the ones who won the war. And I mean, history is just, you know, even modern, relatively modern history comes out six ways from Sunday.
2: Yeah, no, totally. I don't think we should automatically believe anything in any ancient text. We should just use it as an aid in order to inquire into the past. History is a story, first and foremost. It's a narrative, and the biblical texts are a narrative, and they are written to support a particular point of view. But that doesn't mean that there isn't good stuff in there.
1: There is. I mean, there's stuff that everybody knows is good. You know, that human beings, I think, just know as a natural matter of being a human being the right and wrong way to treat somebody else, for example. So a lot of it is that kind of common sense, and you can believe it.
2: Yeah, well, the ethical stuff, you know, is an aspect of all ancient texts. No harm in, you know, no harm in listening to that.
1: And Graham, I want to know, did the miracles really occur? Did the sea really part? All of that, I want to know, and we all do.
2: Yeah, I think that what is being captured in some of these accounts, again, it comes back to this issue of a technology that we don't understand. The faint hints and traces of some system of manipulating physical matter, which is not the system that we use today, and which appears to be miraculous, but is in fact an ancient science. I think that to me that's what it all comes down to in the end, that we're dealing with the fingerprints of an ancient science, and that this science goes back to a civilization before recorded history began. Now, I have to say that at the root of it all is mystery, not history.
1: Oh, yeah.
2: And when we seek to explain this, we should keep an open mind to all possibilities. Another possibility that many people like is the ancient astronaut.
1: All right, hold it right there. We're at a break point, and we'll be right back with Graham Hancock. I'm Art Bell.

0: going around taking names. And he decides who to free and who to blame. Everybody won't be treated all the same. There'll be a golden ladder reaching down when the man comes around. The hairs on your arm will stand up at the terror in each sip and in each sup. Will you partake of that last offered cup or disappear into the potter's ground?
1: To reach Midnight in the Desert via Skype worldwide, if on a computer, please be sure to use a headphone mic and call MITD 51. That's MITD 51.
2: Oh, this just seemed the exact right time for this song. I fell in love with this song, and I don't know, somehow discussions of the Bible, Lost Ark of the Covenant, all of it, with Graham Hancock, and it seemed just the right time for that song. Graham, welcome back.
3: Thank you.
2: Your new book, by the way, is Magicians of the Gods, right?
3: Yeah, Magicians of the Gods. It's not published yet. It'll be published in the fall. And it is the sequel to Fingerprints of the Gods. And when I say a sequel, I'm not referring to an update
2: right.
3: of Fingerprints of the Gods. This is a completely new book. 20 years have passed since I published Fingerprints of the Gods, and there have been enormous developments in the world since then, both in the field of archaeology and in the field of understanding what happened to the Earth between 12,800 and 11,600 years ago, which is the period I've always focused on.
2: You suggest that a giant comet may have hit the Earth about 12,800 years ago. Is that correct?
3: Yeah, that's right, and that's not my suggestion. What I'm doing there is picking up on really extraordinary discoveries in science
2: mm-hmm.
3: that have taken place in really since 2007. This is all very new information. We have a group of around 30 scientists from all around the world, from major universities and research institutes, who've been looking at what they call impact proxies. Now, this information has got out in a small way to the public, but it's never been put together into a coherent case that has a bearing upon the origins of our history. And that's one of the things that I'm doing in Magicians of the Gods, is I'm putting all of that information together for the first time. See, it used to be held that the last time we had a major what they call a cosmic cataclysm on this planet
2: mm-hmm.
3: was 65 million years ago.
2: Dinosaurs.
3: Mm-hmm. What they call the KT event, when what is calculated to be an asteroid about 10 kilometers in diameter smacked into the Earth in the Gulf of Mexico, created a global firestorm, destabilized the crust of the Earth, sent huge plumes of volcanic smoke rising into the upper atmosphere, changed the climate completely, and in the process rendered extinct the dinosaurs that had been the masters of our planet for, you know, hundreds of millions of years before that. Now, the view of science was that impacts on this scale, what you call extinction-level events,
2: mm-hmm.
3: are very rare. That they happen approximately once every 100 million years. Although how anybody could seriously expect the universe to be as predictable as that, I cannot imagine. Like every 100 million years, the alarm clock rings.
2: Yes.
3: But this was the view, and that while it is known that the Earth is in the path of small objects, meteorites, that they enter our skies all the time, little shooting stars, they light up, they're very pretty to look at. We don't feel endangered by these. They're the size of a speck of dust, and they're not going to do any harm to the Earth. So historians looking at the story of human civilization, you know, anatomically modern humans like us, at least according to the mainstream view, are supposed to have existed for only the last 200,000 years, and civilization, according to the mainstream view, is only supposed to be about 5,000 years old. So if you're dealing with time spans of 200,000 years or 5,000 years, why need you concern yourself with time spans of hundreds of millions of years? This is the essential point of history. So history doesn't take account of cosmic cataclysms. And that's why, with this rigid view that we had the last one happened 65 million years ago, that we're not going to see another cataclysm for about another 35 million years, that's why history ignores cataclysms. But the group of scientists who I mentioned began to put together the information. They began to realize there were certain anomalies in the data. They began to realize that something horrendous had happened to the Earth much more recently than that, incredibly recently, actually just 12,800 years ago, at the beginning of an episode that geologists call the Younger Dryas. Now, geologists have been aware that the Earth plunged into a very radical climate shift at that time, 12,800 years ago, and they've been aware that there were extinctions which were associated with this time period, but they'd never put it all together. They thought the extinctions might have been the result of human activity. Hunters, for example, hunting down the great herds of mammoth in North America. And they didn't realize that there might have been another cause for this. And that's what the new science has gradually revealed, that the Earth was hit 12,800 years ago.
2: All right.
3: And it was hit by at least eight large fragments of a giant comet. And those fragments included fragments that were a mile in diameter. In other words,
2: this baby is circling around again.
3: Well, the point is that what all this comes back to is that the comet that was responsible for the cataclysm 12,800 years ago, the Earth has had several encounters with its debris stream. Those first impacts 12,800 years ago, and I'm summarizing, you know, 8 or 9 years of really intense science here, which is thoroughly documented in the new book, that the first impacts were largely on the North American ice cap. This was the Ice Age. North America was buried as far south as New York in ice that was, you know, 2 miles deep. This is why craters were not found, because those impacts on the North American ice cap were on the ice itself, and therefore the craters formed in the ice, and the vast heat initiated by these gigantic impacts, these objects are coming in at close to 100,000 miles an hour, that the vast heat liquidized huge areas of the ice cap, causing enormous flooding. And part of my research with a fantastic catastrophist researcher called Randall Carlson, who traveled with me, we made a big journey across North America, across Oregon, across Washington State in particular, the channeled scablands of Washington State, unbelievable landscapes, the coulees, upper and lower Grand Coulee, these huge gouges in the earth. We now know that these features were caused by cataclysmic flooding at the end of the Ice Age, and the old explanation for that flooding just won't fit anymore. The only thing that really makes sense is the impact of several fragments of a comet on the ice cap. So I'm going to summarize very quickly. We have impacts 12,800 years ago. The science for it is impeccable, if not yet fully out into the public domain. Then there's another encounter. You see, what we're dealing with here is a comet that may originally have been 200 kilometers in diameter, a giant thing like the size of a small planet that is drawn in to the inner solar system.
2: That's really, really big. Just one quick question. I keep my ear to the ground on the Internet, and these things come and go, I'm telling you, but there is this gigantic group of people right now that believe something like what you're talking about is probably pretty close to the horizon. They're talking even September. I don't have a clue. I just know there's a gigantic buzz about it right now. If you want to comment on that, fine.
3: Well,
2: not, fine.
3: I can only tell you the science of it, which I've gone into in depth in Magicians of the Gods. I can only tell you the science of it. And what the science looks like is this, and let me just go back to this original scenario.
2: Sure.
3: That a huge comet enters the inner solar system about 30,000 years ago. It is captured by the sun, and it begins to go into an orbit that crosses the orbit of the Earth.
2: Mm-hmm.
3: It's subjected to all kinds of gravitational pulls. Comets are not as massively solid as asteroids. Comets are huge amounts of rock bound together with ice.
2: Mm-hmm.
3: And what happens with these gravitational pulls and the passage of time is that this giant comet begins to break up.

0: an ice cap, and continent-wide wildfires across North America, and the massive extinction of the of what are called the megafauna, the large animal species of that time. World climate changes. Huge amounts of ice water from the ice cap have been released into the ocean. This interrupts the Gulf Stream, and it causes a radical fall of world climate, and we go into a deep freeze that lasts 1,200 years.
1: Actually, I believe Britain would be some of the first to go, wouldn't it? One of the first to go. If those ocean currents change, you guys are going to freeze.
0: Yes, of course. Of course, the Gulf. Many people don't realize what a huge role the oceans play in maintaining the stability of climate. And if you interrupt these great conveyor belts that take warm water from the equator and bring it up into the cold northern latitudes, if you interrupt that, then you don't just affect the Atlantic; you affect the climate of the whole world. Mm-hmm. Now, the mystery is that this episode, which began 12,800 years ago, ended equally suddenly 11,600 years ago, and the answer to this mystery appears to be that more fragments of that comet hit the Earth, that we crossed the debris stream again 11,600 years ago. This time the impacts were in oceans, most likely the Pacific Ocean, biggest ocean on the planet.
1: Tsunamis?
0: Tsunamis for sure, but also a greenhouse effect. Huge amounts of water vapor are thrown up into the upper atmosphere, and this creates the perfect greenhouse conditions, which then explain why the Earth, in a matter of a generation, undergoes a warming of more than 10 degrees centigrade. And all of what's left of the ice caps just melt, and you have huge flooding. This is 11,600 years ago. The point is, I'm not a big fan of doom and gloom and cataclysmic scenarios, but I think we need to be aware of our cosmic environment. And the point is that the astronomers and other scientists who've worked on this say that the debris stream of that giant comet is still in orbit. As a matter of fact, it's well known to all of us. The Earth passes through the debris stream of that giant comet twice a year. And that debris stream is these days is known as the Taurid meteor stream, because it seems to come at us from the direction of the constellation of Taurus. That's an illusion, but that's why it's called the Taurid meteor stream.
1: Well, Graham, I know that
0: the alarming thing is...
1: I'm sorry, go ahead.
0: I'll just finish this thought, Art. The alarming thing is that calculations suggest that there are still many large objects in the Taurid meteor stream. Some of them are known, like Comet Encke, which is 5 kilometers in diameter. Others are theoretical, but when they backtrack the orbits of the meteor stream to the original giant comet, the inescapable conclusion is that there is at least one object with a diameter of 20 miles still out there and still crossing the orbit of the Earth every year. And it's really just a matter of luck. It's like crossing a six-lane highway blindfold. We've just been crossing that highway twice a year and missing the traffic. But sooner or later, we come into an area where the traffic bunches up, and then there is a danger of an impact. And some of the astronomers who've worked on this think that that danger is a real and present danger, and that it could confront us any time between now and about the year 2040.
1: I wonder if we'd see it coming out. You know, we look for these things, Graham. We really do, amateurs particularly. But we might not see one coming directly at us out of the sun.
0: That's the problem. We're not looking for these things.
1: Well,
0: the amount of money
1: amateurs.
0: That NASA is spending on the research for Earth-crossing object is absolutely minuscule.
1: Yes,
0: and as you know, to pick up on what you said, coming from the direction of the sun, we have no eyes on that at all.
1: That's right.
0: And we're looking at a situation here where actually we as a civilization could prevent this cataclysm. There is no reason for doom and gloom.
1: If we saw it coming.
0: But we can see it coming. It's something that we should be taking an intense interest in. Instead of the petty squabbles that divide us all at the moment, the ridiculous wars over ancient religious ideas, which people have received as children and never questioned, the territorial conflicts, the greed, the stupidity, the hatred, the fear and suspicion being manipulated in society by the powers that be, if the civilizations on this planet were to put their heads together and say, all the evidence suggests that there is a real and present danger from the skies. What can we do about it? The answer is we could do plenty about it.

0: There's no need for another extinction level event.
1: Okay.
0: We have to grow up first.
1: Maybe we should be crowdfunding NASA, you know, and just say, use this money, please, to find what may cause an ELE.
0: Graham. A general problem. We need to stop having wars, and we need to start.
1: I'm with you, brother.
0: How to live in peace.
1: I know. The wars have got to stop. Hold it right there, Graham. We'll be right back. Graham Hancock is my guest, and this is Midnight in the Desert.

0: That should jog a few memories, huh? What is that, folks? Does that remind you of somebody? Michelle?
1: Oh, yeah, dreamland.
2: While midnight sweeps across America, you've found an oasis for the mind. To call Midnight in the Desert, please dial 1-952-CALL-ART. That's 1-952-225-5278.
0: Actually, no need to call right now. We've got Graham on, and as you can hear, he's got a very great deal to say. So hang in there, and we'll get to your calls, but you might as well rest now. There's no point in everybody's dialing. I can see all the Skypes going, all the phone lines going. Just relax and listen. My guest is Graham Hancock, and here he is again. Graham, welcome back.
3: Thank you, Art.
0: All right. So, you know, with all the internet rumor going on right now about something really gigantic coming, you know, I usually cast these things off, but this one seemed particularly, I don't know, constant, the drumbeat of something, people feeling something's coming. I guess they always do to some degree, but...
3: Well, I just think that, I think we have to take a different perspective on this. We live in a very dangerous cosmic environment, mm-hmm. That's a fact. But we do not need to embrace gloom and doom, and we do not need to project a cataclysm upon ourselves. In other words, we do not need to manifest these things by dwelling upon them in some sort of extraordinary masochistic way.
0: That's true. But you mentioned wars, Graham. You mentioned wars, right?
3: Yeah, and that's what I'm saying.
0: Okay.
3: We need to take a practical position to living in a dangerous cosmic environment, especially when the scientific evidence, never mind about the cultic evidence all over the internet, when the scientific evidence points to
0: a
3: possible encounter with more fragments of the same giant comet that devastated the Earth 12,800 years ago, we need to take a practical view of this. Can we do something about this? And the answer is yes, absolutely, we can do something about it if we'll focus attention on it. And that's where I come to this issue of human behavior right now, because the world is full of hatred and fear and suspicion.
0: That's exactly where I was going, Graham. I was going to ask you, and this is a really, really critical, very important question. In your view, is mankind now any more or less warlike than we always have been?
3: I actually think that we are much more warlike than we've always been. I think it's getting worse and worse.
0: Yes.
3: Because the same atavistic primitive urges that led to those bloody medieval wars with swords and spears are still at play. We still haven't grown up. We're still infantile. And we are now equipped with really dangerous toys,
0: which can
3: cause absolute havoc and chaos on the world. Actually, never mind a comet, you know, we're perfectly capable of wiping ourselves out, of
0: taking
3: this beautiful garden that the universe has given us to play in and turning it into a hell world. And we're in the process of doing that. And I can't help feeling that there are powers at work which are manipulating us to think in this way, which are pressing those primitive buttons in our, you know, in our deep reptilian brain, and not allowing us to begin to think clearly and openly. If we thought clearly and openly, we wouldn't have a single nuclear weapon on this planet. They're just such deadly, dreadful, dreadful things. But, you know, we do. If we thought clearly and openly, we wouldn't be allowing the destruction of the Amazon rainforest.
0: Mm-hmm.
3: Obviously, our society is just, you know, a little bit insane, absolutely crazy, and behaving in a psychotic manner. And then, looming on the horizon, is the danger of cosmic cataclysm. And that's a danger if we were to pool our resources, if we were to work together, if we were to stop hating and fearing each other and actually realize that we are one human race, one family, all brothers and sisters, all with the same hopes, all with the same fears, and we don't need to fight each other. If we could take that line, then we could look at the challenges that face humanity, amongst which is the challenge of a dangerous cosmic environment, and we could do something about it. We could use our brilliant science for positive rather than negative ends.
0: Any idea, Graham, how we create that change in humanity?
3: I think that there is a change of consciousness underway. I am very aware of this. The internet is the key factor. The internet is an instrument for liberation. Dark forces are seeking to control it and to limit its liberating powers. But what the internet is doing is it's joining people all around the world into communities of ideas, not communities based on skin color or the religious belief that we happen to have been born with or of our ethnic roots.
0: Well, yeah, okay, that's the upside of the internet.
3: But to do with the communication of ideas. Now, I realize lots of negative things are happening on the internet as well, but this ability for people all around the world to communicate with one another instantly, to share ideas and to expand those ideas, is a great instrument for awakening. And I see that awakening taking place all around the world, and I see it particularly in the youth. It's small still. It's a small flickering flame, but it's growing. And, you know, we reach a point of critical mass, perhaps sooner than the big corporations any longer. We're going to take matters into our own hands and make a better world. And I think that's coming. I feel very optimistic for that.
0: Well, I'm not as much of an optimist as you are, and while what you point out about the internet is certainly true, it is also teaching teenagers or encouraging them to, you know, become radicalized, do something awful here, and or go to Syria and join up with the, you know, the bad guys.
3: Yeah, well, you know, we have some bad guys on our side too. If we're going to think in those terms.
0: Oh, no, we do. I agree.
3: I really don't want to think of myself as a member of a particular nation, you know. I'm not, by the way, when I say that, I instantly realize there's a button that gets pressed. I am not in favor of one world government, okay? I am not in favor of any bloody government. I hate government. Government is an old phase of human activity. Our next phase is going to have a much smaller role for government. So when I say that I don't see the point of nationalism, I don't see why I should automatically owe allegiance to somebody else just because they happen to be born on the same piece of land as me. I'm not arguing for one world government. Mm-hmm. I'm arguing for an awakening of the human species where we realize for the first time our full potential instead of allowing it to be harnessed and channeled and narrowed down by sectarian interests, which include, of course, death cults like ISIS. Yes, mm-hmm. I can't bear the fact that that hideous death cult has stolen the name of an ancient Egyptian goddess. You know, it's appalling. But it is a death cult, and yes, it's using the internet. But many forces for love are also at work on the internet. So we have both sides.
0: Very quickly, you don't want a one-world government. You don't want really any government at all. What would
3: you... As little as possible.
0: Yeah, we have such little time here. What would you have?
3: I don't know. I just know that what we've got now is really bad, and it isn't serving the human race anymore. I don't think to recognize that we have to create a roadmap for the future. I think it's enough to say what we've got now is a broken model. It doesn't work anymore. It's allowing millions of people around the world to starve, to go to bed hungry every night. It's allowing the proliferation of nuclear weapons into dangerously irresponsible hands. It's allowing pollution on a gigantic scale to eat away at the lifeblood of the planet. I don't think I need to saying, recognize the need for change. Once we recognize that exact direction the change will go, will be up to us.
0: All right. Graham Hancock, hold tight. We'll be back to you. He is our guest, and this man has a lot to say. I'm Art Bell, and this is Midnight in the Desert.

0: For Dark Matter News, I'm Leo Ashcraft. The owner of Jordan Lobster Farms said he can't bear to sell or cook a massive lobster that is nearly a century old. The crustacean is so big, employees are surprised by it, and customers would rather take pictures with it than eat it.
1: I've heard of these enormous lobsters, but I've never seen one, so it's a real treat.
2: It's humongous. That one, you have to kind of use your whole body weight to just lift it up, so that was crazy.
0: While it's difficult to tell a lobster's exact age, based on its weight and size, fishermen say this one is roughly 95 years old. Experts say lobsters at the deepest part of the ocean often live to be a century old. Owner Stephen Jordan is no stranger to large lobsters. Restaurant owners and diners routinely come to his wholesale and retail business for ones that weigh 5 to 10 pounds. But this one officially weighs in at a whopping 23 pounds.
3: Well, we received it yesterday morning from one of our fishermen, John Price, who's in the Bay of Fundy. And he shipped it in. He didn't even tell us. He told us to look in the crate. We opened it up. And it was like, whoa.
0: Jordan said it's been about a decade since he's seen a lobster this big. He plans to donate it to the Long Island Aquarium.
3: It's almost like a dinosaur, you know. You don't want to. You like to see it continue on, and I think they would take good care of it.
4: I think it's a nice thing for him to do, that the kids get to see it.
5: It's more cool to watch it and look at it than eat it.
0: The new movie Selfless, released this month, is a provocative psychological science fiction thriller. An extremely wealthy man dying from cancer undergoes a radical medical procedure that transfers his consciousness into the body of a healthy young man.
6: It will take a few days, but it gets easier.
7: How's that new body smell?
6: Death has some side effects.
0: Consciousness has been defined as individual awareness of your unique thoughts, memories, feelings, sensations, and environment. Your own unique consciousness lives in a series of brain cells or neurons, which, when fired in certain patterns, cause you to recall memories and emotions, even smells and sounds. A study conducted at UCLA by lead researcher Martin Monti used MRI scans to study how the flow of information in the brains of 12 healthy volunteers changed as they lost consciousness under anesthesia with propofol. They concluded that consciousness does not live in a particular place in the brain, but rather arises from the mode in which billions of neurons communicate with one another. So will it ever be possible to accurately map an individual's intricate and totally unique consciousness and upload it into another mind? According to ASAP Science, the short answer is yes, it will become possible one day. Scientists continue to research this field and have begun to locate the true storage location of consciousness within our brains. This is Dark Matter News. Researchers have discovered the world's oldest fossilized sperm. According to the new study, the cells date back some 50 million years. The sperm fragments were found entrapped in the wall of a fossilized worm cocoon in Antarctica. Sperm cells are rarely found in fossil record as they tend to be short-lived and have delicate structures that don't fossilize well. The research team from Sweden, Italy, and Argentina used a scanning electron microscope to look at the specimen's surface, which revealed the presence of the sperm cell fragments from a 50-million-year-old Clytolata. Researchers suggest that the sperm fragments are similar to that of a group of leech-like worms found on the shells of modern crayfish in the northern hemisphere, where they feed on dead organic matter. Further studies on the cocoon could reveal a great deal of information, which has been overlooked by paleontologists who tend to focus on relatively hard structures, like bones and shells. For Dark Matter News, I'm Leo Ashcraft.

0: 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Call Art, that's 1-952-225-5278.
1: Okay, that is the number, but actually we don't invite you to call just yet. So relax, sit down, relax, enjoy Graham Hancock. We're actually, we have clear sailing all the way to the top of the hour. Graham, we're back on. Welcome.
2: Thank you, Art.
1: All right. Yes, there's so much to talk about,
2: There is, yeah.
1: And
2: such a lot. Well, I'm just brimming with this stuff at the moment, you know, because I've spent the last 3 years working on this new book, gathering the evidence, putting it together. I try to make data, complex data, as accessible as possible, to open, you know, to open this up in a way that anybody can follow and understand. And in the process, I have to understand that data myself and really get on top of it. I think that's maybe the advantage of being a journalist rather than a scientist. I don't claim to be a scientist, and when the archaeologists call me a pseudo-archaeologist, I have to laugh, because I don't claim to be an archaeologist, and I don't want to be an archaeologist. I want to be an independent mind who's looking at the past. So for 3 years, I've been working on Magicians of the Gods. The book is now finished. It's at press. It's going to be published in Britain on the 10th of September. It's going to be published in America on the 10th of November. And if I can just do a little commercial, if anybody is interested, just go to my website, grahamhancock.com, and it'll immediately take you to a page where you can learn more about Magicians of the Gods.
1: You can do as much commercial as you want. No problem. So what are people going to say about this book? Are they going to say it's...
2: I don't know. I honestly have no idea. You know, when I published Fingerprints of the Gods in 1995, I had no idea then what sort of storm was about to break over my head. I was really quite innocent and naive in this field. I had no idea how many toes I would be treading on, or how savage would be the reaction that followed.
1: Well, how savage for magicians? You might as well make your prediction now.
2: Well, I suspect it's going to be pretty tough, you know, and so I'm having to brace myself for that. You know, I'm like anybody else. I don't want to be hated. It's nice to be liked, and when people attack me personally, not just my work, not just what I say.
1: But, that's different.
2: The attacks on me,
1: yeah.
2: Personal attacks on me, suggesting, you know, that I'm. I mean, there's all kinds of ways that the debunking industry, those of us who are working in the field of alternative history and alternative science, are constantly subjected to this barrage of debunking. Now, I don't and can't object to that.
1: Well, look, if they move from the scientific, if they move from that over to your personal life or you, then it just means they don't know how to attack you on what you've said.
2: Yeah, well, it does. And that, you know, that is a very common thing, unfortunately. And the argument is that those of us who are working in this field are simply exploiting a gullible public. And I reject that absolutely. I'm working in this field because I'm passionate about it. Mm-hmm. I feel that it's, and I know that that's true of many of my colleagues working in this field. We feel passionate about it. We feel that there's information that needs to be shared and exposed about the past. And that's primarily why we do what we do.
1: All right, we've got to talk a little bit about the pyramids, just because so much has happened. As you know, I had my tour of the pyramids, courtesy of your old buddy Zahi Awas.
2: Yes, Zahi, good old Zahi.
1: Good old Zahi.
2: He talks up a storm, though. He's a great talker, and amusing to be shown the pyramids by him.
1: Well, you're a great talker too, and I imagine if you two got together, it'd probably come to fisticuffs.
2: Well, we did get together in April, and it did kind of come to fisticuffs.
1: Really?
2: Yeah, I've got the links to that on my website as well. We had a debate scheduled, but the debate Zahi at the last moment refused to participate and got wildly angry, and they really behaved in a very strange manner. But fortunately, some of it was recorded on mobile phone, and it's out there. Oh. It's out there on the internet now.
1: Oh. All right, so Zahi got into some trouble. He got arrested. He was accused, I guess, of trying to get things out of the country, when I always thought Zahi had been trying to get them all back into the country. Do you have any comments on that?
2: No, I can't really comment on that.
1: Okay.
2: I haven't looked into depth in that. I'm more interested in Zahi's extremely negative impact on people's thinking as an archaeologist.
1: Mm-hmm.
2: You know, that's really where I think he does the most damage, is this championing of a redundant mainstream view, which he, you know, he is now trumpeted as the world's most famous Egyptologist. He even has his own clothing line, you know.
1: Oh, now does he?
2: Which he signs with the Zahi Hawass signature. He's got his own Indiana Jones hats. He's got his own safari suits. All of that.
1: No,
2: all of that kind of thing. He has become a very famous public figure, and he's an outspoken voice in favor of the mainstream view. In other words, that there is nothing mysterious in the past of ancient Egypt. And I think Zahi is doing all of us a disservice by spreading that view.
1: All right, I'm going to tell you what he did when I was there. He took me, of course I got to lay in the sarcophagus and all that stuff, but then he took me to an area where he showed me graves, he showed me inscriptions, he told me these are the people, the workers who built the pyramids, and it was pretty extensive. What do you think I was looking at when he was describing all of that and we were standing there?
2: Well, look, there's no doubt that there was a massive amount of construction work at Giza, quite apart from the pyramids. Giza is a gigantic construction site that's thousands of years old, where huge projects have been initiated and put underway. So certainly there will be workers' villages there. Certainly there were workforces there. Certainly we can find traces of those workforces. But were those the very workforces that built the Great Pyramid? That's another question. By the way, I'm not one of those who seeks to divorce the Great Pyramids entirely from the ancient Egyptians. I think we're looking at a very nuanced site at Giza. And again, I go into this in Magicians of the Gods. We're looking at a site. It's not a simple site. You know, there are two simplistic views of Giza. One is that it's all thousands, 12,000, 15,000, 30,000, hundreds of thousands of years old, or that it was made by aliens or whatever. I think that's a very simplistic view. And the other is the mainstream Egyptological view that it was made entirely by the ancient Egyptians in the period from 3000 BC onwards. I think both views are wrong. I think we're looking at a very complicated site. I think that elements of the site are remotely ancient, and other aspects of the site were the work of the ancient Egyptians. The ancient Egyptians saw themselves as the inheritors of and as the continuers of a very ancient tradition that had come down to them from the gods. Now, we may argue about who or what those gods were, but we can't argue that that's what the ancient Egyptians said. And they said that their uncanny abilities to manipulate stone, and the ancient Egyptians were brilliant stone cutters and stone carvers, were a legacy of the knowledge of the gods. So we can see the ancient Egyptians as the continuers of a tradition, and I trace that tradition back 12,500 years in such monuments as the subterranean chamber beneath the Great Pyramid. Of course, the Great Sphinx is more than 12,000 years old, and Robert Schock's excellent geological work on the Sphinx going back to the 1990s has long ago made that case. The megalithic temples at Giza, the base courses of the Great Pyramids, but I think the pyramids themselves were completed by the ancient Egyptians, and I think they were using the same almost magical scientific techniques to do that job that had originally come down from a lost civilization.
1: Do you dismiss the ancient alien theory now?
2: You know, it's very interesting and also a complex issue, and I don't dismiss it entirely. Let me, if I have a moment or two, tell you my views on this.
1: Please.
2: I think there's no doubt that the universe is filled with life. I don't think that human beings are just the only kind of life form in this vast and immeasurable universe. And I think there's compelling evidence for contact with other intelligences, if you like.
1: Mm-hmm.
2: And I think there's compelling evidence that that contact takes place now and that it has taken place throughout human history.
1: Wow.
2: But what those other intelligences are exactly, that's not been settled yet at all. At the moment, we happen to be a spacefaring civilization, or we've begun to be. We've started sending spacecraft to the moon, even to Pluto. We're exploring our immediate cosmic environment.
1: Well, we've kind of started to back away a little bit, to be honest with you.
2: Well, yes, we have, but the notion is not new to us any longer. Since the 1950s, 1960s, we have been the idea that planetary beings can explore their cosmic environment isn't a strange one to us anymore.
1: Right,
2: it's something it's something that we've done ourselves, and therefore, when weird things happen and strange beings appear, and they may even appear to be in craft of some kind,
1: mm-hmm.
2: we automatically jump to the conclusion that these must be visitors from other planets. Well, it could be more complicated than that. We shouldn't arrive at our conclusion before we've done the work. It could be that we're dealing, for example, that we're dealing with some kind of interdimensional connection. That this is much more mysterious and much more complicated than simply physical beings a bit like us crossing interstellar space in high-tech spaceships. Maybe what they're actually crossing is the veil between dimensions. Maybe that's why they're so elusive. Maybe that's how they can dip in and out of human culture. I have no doubt that something's going on.
1: Well, actually, modern physics backs you up on that.
2: Sure, it does. And, you know, I think we're just beginning to realize how mysterious the nature of reality actually is. We're just beginning to get this thing we call reality that we access through our five senses is very complicated and multi-layered and deep and perhaps endless, and that there are many different levels of vibration and many different levels of quote-unquote reality, and that they all intersect and interact. So I think we should keep an open mind to what is behind the phenomenon that we are presently labeling as ET contact. I wrote a whole book about this called Supernatural: Meetings with the Ancient Teachers of Mankind, where I set out my view. There's no doubt that something's going on, but let's keep an open mind as to what it is. Now, when it comes to the ancient astronaut question, I can only tell you this, that I have spent 25 years traveling around the world's most mysterious archaeological sites.
1: I know.
2: I've climbed I've climbed the Great Pyramid five times. I've dived to the bottom of the ocean looking at structures and ruins underwater. I've traveled the world for a quarter of a century. And nowhere, not in any single ancient archaeological site, have I seen something that could only be explained by high-tech aliens doing it.
1: Mm-hmm. By the way, this is only slightly related, but anything new on Yonaguni in Japan? Okinawa, actually.
2: Last time I dived Yonaguni was 2002. I haven't been back since then.
1: Okay.
2: And, you know, in the way that the academic community does, they've just moved on and they ignore that. They ignore the fact that there are gigantic man-made structures under the ocean off the southwest islands of Japan. You know, that's the case. My point is, all of these mysteries from the past, which I have an intimate and detailed knowledge of, I don't need the kind of level of technology that you need to cross interstellar space in order to explain them. A much simpler, much more elegant explanation is that we are a species with amnesia, that there has been a forgotten episode of human history, that there was an advanced civilization in the past, and that that advanced civilization, human civilization, lies at the source of all the archaeological mysteries, which doesn't do away with aliens and other intelligences. I would believe that civilization was in contact with them just as we are. But I don't think that those alien and other intelligences built the Great Pyramid. I think the Great Pyramid was the work of human beings.
1: And what do you think the purpose of the Great Pyramids would be?
2: Multi-dimensional purpose. Many, many things. But one thing the Great Pyramid is for sure is a gigantic instrument that works on human consciousness. You can see this effect at work in the faces of all of us who are drawn to the Great Pyramid. People come from all over the world. It's like a beacon. Even in these troubled times in Egypt, and Egypt is going through very troubled times at the moment, that beacon reaches out and calls to us. And we all, so many people feel that at some time in their lives they need to make contact with the Great Pyramid. And let's ask ourselves why that should be. And I think it's because it works on human, but first and foremost, it was designed to elevate and accentuate human consciousness.
1: Okay, well, this is the absolute truth, my friend. I got to lay in that sarcophagus, and I felt something very powerful. I don't know if it was my own mind, sort of telling me I should be feeling that because I'm in this exotic place, but I felt something very strong. And
2: me too. I've also had the privilege to lie down in that sarcophagus. And if you tone in there, if you make a note, it's just incredible what happens with the vibration around you. You can almost feel the veil between worlds thinning, and feel yourself encountering other levels of reality that you might never have imagined were there before. There are many ways to alter human consciousness, and I've explored quite a number of those myself. But the Great Pyramid is an astonishing instrument for developing, I would say, for enhancing the potential of human consciousness.
1: All right, I want to very quickly, because time is so short, I want to ask you about this. The Arab so-called spring.
2: Yeah.
1: What to say about it? Are you fearing the possibility of the destruction of so much that could be destroyed in Egypt? I mean, God knows, we have no idea what's going to happen. Even Italy is being threatened as this disaster spreads across.
2: Yes. Well, unfortunately, in fundamentalist Islam, we have within it, there are many great people in Islam, but within fundamentalist Islam, there is a kind of death cult operating at the moment.
1: Yes.
2: Which hates the past. It cannot bear the past. It perhaps because it realizes that the past holds the key to unwinding the whole edifice of control that the mainstream religions represent. I don't separate Islam from Christianity and Judaism in this sense. Christianity, of course, has had to give way to the Enlightenment, but there are still fundamentalist Christians who would impose their vision on others, just as there are fundamentalist Muslims and just as there are fundamentalist Jews. At the end of the day, all these three religions worship the same God, Jehovah, Allah, Yahweh, whatever you want to call him. He's the God of Abraham. He's the same God in all cases. And unfortunately, I think the common point is fundamentalism. When people get so carried away with their beliefs that they're actually prepared to kill somebody else because of their beliefs, then you're dealing with a true psychotic. And unfortunately, these true psychotics are now in large numbers around the world, and they appear to be dedicated to the destruction of our past. So when I say we're a species with amnesia, it's not just because we've suffered cosmic cataclysms in the past, it's also because human beings again and again have deliberately rubbed out the past. Christian mobs used to do that in Egypt in the 4th and 5th centuries AD. You go around the Egyptian temples, you'll see many of the figures pecked out. Somebody's taken a hammer and a chisel and just pecked them out. Well, that was Christians who did that at a time when Christians were locked in the fundamentalist mindset. And this is what we need to free ourselves from if we're to move forward as a species. By all means, have spiritual values and spiritual beliefs, but never, ever, ever impose those values and beliefs on others.
1: All right.
2: The moment you do that, you're lost.
1: Right. Hold it right there. Okay. Graham Hancock is my guest. Can you imagine that? If those people ever got their hands on Egypt in totality, this is midnight.

0: It's not radio, but it is what's next. To cast your ray of light into the darkness, please call 1-952. Call Art. That's 1-952-225-5278.
1: I know everybody's doing it, but we've got so much ground we've got to cover. So much ground with Graham Hancock that I would ask that you hold your calls. And let's go back now to Graham Hancock. Graham, welcome back. You mentioned consciousness, and when you do that, it's like opening the world for me, buddy. In all the years that I've spent on the radio, consciousness was the most interesting subject that I became drawn to from nearly every corner of discussion that I was in. And you mentioned other dimensions. Consciousness may be the key to those other dimensions if we can figure it out.
2: Yeah, I'm convinced of that. I mean, whenever you have an issue of exploring reality, you have to remember that what you're exploring reality with is your consciousness.
1: That's right.
2: You know, your consciousness is therefore part of the equation. And it's not good enough simply to mount physical investigations of reality. Yes, we should be doing that. But we also need to investigate the instrument with which we are exploring reality, and that instrument is our consciousness. And when we start to investigate this mysterious instrument called consciousness that science, by the way, cannot explain, mainstream science cannot explain consciousness.
1: Oh, I know.
2: It's still the greatest mystery of science. Mm-hmm. We don't know actually what it is. When you start to investigate this using the tools that are available to us, extraordinary information starts to come out. And I don't know about your audience, Art, but I need to say amongst those tools are those demonized substances that our society hates and detests and actually sends us to prison for experimenting with, which are the psychedelics.
1: You're a great guy. You do your own segues. It's just where I was going to take you. Let me back up a little bit. I heard a rumor that I'd like to confirm or deny on.
2: Okay.
1: I heard that you went long ago to a show somewhere and said that you felt that you had had enough marijuana.
2: Oh yeah, I did. I did actually. That's absolutely true. But let's not include marijuana amongst the psychedelics.
1: No, well.
2: Although it is an intriguing consciousness altering agent.
1: Yes.
2: And I'm very excited by what's happening in America, that the American people state by state are asserting their independence and rolling back that absurd, monstrous enterprise.
1: Isn't it amazing? It's amazing.
2: It's an incredible thing. I was in Colorado in May, and I just love the fact that there is a place where adults are actually treated like adults.
1: Yes.
2: Because in the rest of the world, adults are treated like children when it comes to their own consciousness. If there's anything that we should be sovereign over, that we should be able to make absolutely sovereign decisions over, it's our own consciousness.
1: Yes.
2: And yet, in all of the Western societies, the keys to our consciousness are held by the state. And if we explore our consciousness in non-orthodox ways, using, for example, psychedelics, then the state will ruin our lives.
1: That's right.
2: And break down our doors and send us to prison. There's a grotesque abuse of human rights that's taking place under the name of the so-called war on drugs. I'm not advocating drugs. I'm not telling people, go out and take drugs. What I'm advocating is adult responsibility. As adults, we should be able to make decisions about our own bodies, our own health, our own minds, and our own consciousness. We don't need the state to tell us what to do. So I'm thrilled that places like Colorado have rolled back this invasion of adult sovereignty and have reimposed the right of adults to make decisions about their own consciousness regarding marijuana.
1: Me too. 20 years ago, I said, it's got to be legal. And people went, ah! And then they talked about murders and that, you know, the whole thing.
2: All the usual nonsense that's talked about to frighten us and terrify us.
1: Yes, yes, yes.
2: That's what governments do. They seek to press our fear button.
1: Yes.
2: And in the process, they reveal themselves as liars. And that's what Colorado and the other states that have legalized marijuana are in the process of proving, that all of those horror stories and all those horror predictions that were supposed to come out when marijuana was legalized turn out to be myths, and that actually crime falls.
1: Go, Graham, go.
2: Useful projects. You know, yes. The criminal gangs are put out of business. And all of it comes from respecting the right of adults to make decisions about their own consciousness, a right that should never have been taken away from us in the first place.
1: All right. Now so, I wish to ask you about something
2: question about marijuana, because since you asked me it, I might as well answer it.
1: Oh, keep going, okay?
2: Okay. And what happened was that I was a big user of marijuana for many, many, many, many, many years.
1: Right.
2: I started late, actually. I started about the age of 37. But by the time I was in my 40s, I was smoking marijuana all day long, from morning to night.
1: Oh, my.
2: I was writing my books under the influence of marijuana.
1: Oh.
2: And it came to the point where I was smoking it 16 hours a day. Later on, I turned to vaporizers and started using vaporizers, much better for your lungs than combustion products from smoke. But I was abusing this herb. It's not the fault of the herb. It's me. It's my own personality, my own nature. I enjoyed it so much that I just wanted to do it all the time. And it began to have negative effects on my personality. And then I was in Brazil, for a series of sessions with ayahuasca, which is a powerful psychedelic that has been used in the Amazon for thousands and thousands of years. And during these sessions, I had a series of encounters with what I construed to be an intelligent entity. Many people refer to her as Mother Ayahuasca, the spirit behind the vine. And it was made clear to me that I had to change my relationship to cannabis radically, otherwise I was really on a slippery slope. It wasn't serving me anymore; I was serving it.
1: Well, was this for your new mistress, ayahuasca?
2: Well, you wonder about the conflict between the spirits behind the herbs.
1: Yeah.
2: But here's what happened. I gave up cannabis for 3 years, and I feel I can now have a relationship with cannabis again, but never on that abusive level where I would do it 16 hours a day. I think, like any other powerful substance, it has to be treated with respect. And my problem was I wasn't treating it with respect. I've learned that lesson now, and it was a lesson that I needed to learn.
1: I think to some degree, I would make the statement that I believe that marijuana, in milder amounts perhaps than you're talking about, contributes to creativity. Now,
2: definitely.
1: Definitely? Really?
2: Definitely. No doubt. No doubt about it. Look, not for everyone. You know, we all have different body chemistry.
1: Very true.
2: Some people that marijuana doesn't serve at all. Just as there are some people that other medicines don't serve.
1: Mm-hmm.
2: But others, definitely there is a breakthrough in creativity. I don't think I would have written any of my books of historical mystery if I had not started smoking marijuana at the age of 37.
1: Really?
2: Back in 1987, just a couple of years before I began to work seriously on the book that became The Sign and the Seal. I was already doing that research, but when I began to think of it as a book, I have to say marijuana played a part in that. Fingerprints of the Gods, the book that I'm best known for, was written entirely under the influence of marijuana. I wrote from morning to night, and I smoked from morning to night. And I have no doubt that it loosens up creative processes in my mind, at any rate, but only if it's treated with respect. What I then went on to do was to make this the centerpiece of my life, and that was a mistake.
1: Mm-hmm.
2: And I was shown that mistake very clearly in a series of visions with ayahuasca, and the net effect was that I quit marijuana for three years. And
1: all right, now ayahuasca is not something I have never done, so if you're able to do it, I would love you to describe your experiences with it.
2: Okay. It's interesting. I mean, ayahuasca is now becoming quite a feature in pop culture, and you have various pop stars and artists who are taking ayahuasca. it's been around for thousands and thousands of years. The archaeological evidence traces the use of ayahuasca in the Amazon back more than 5,000 years. It probably goes back a whole lot further than that. It means the vine of souls in the Quechua language of the Andes. That's what ayahuasca really actually means, the vine of souls or the vine of the dead. And its particular property is its ability to connect us with the realm of the dead and with the deceased. And very often it's the case when we lose someone close to us that we have unfinished business with them. And one of the things that ayahuasca can do is enable you to reconnect with that person in the realm of spirit. The other thing, it does many things. But first and foremost, let me describe the process. It's made of two jungle plants, the ayahuasca vine and a bush that is called chacruna in the Amazon. The botanical name is Cicotria viridis, and the leaves of that bush contain dimethyltryptamine, DMT, the most powerful hallucinogen known to man. Now, normally, DMT can't be absorbed orally. There's an enzyme in the gut called monoamine oxidase that neutralizes DMT. So if you try to drink DMT in any form, the monoamine oxidase in the gut will shut it off. And this is where, you know, we have to reckon with the very clever ethnopharmacology of the Amazonian peoples, because the other element of the brew, the ayahuasca vine itself, contains a monoamine oxidase inhibitor. It switches off that enzyme in the gut and allows the DMT in the leaves to be absorbed orally, producing a journey, an exploration of the far side of reality that can last up to 4 hours, whereas DMT in its pure form, smoked, is a rocket ship to the other side of reality that will just take you there for like 12 minutes. And then you're back in this space. Ayahuasca allows a much longer, much deeper, much more reflective journey, a journey over which you have some control. If you don't like where you're being taken, you can object and stop the journey, or at least pause it. There's much more negotiation with ayahuasca. Tastes bad. Horrible taste, one of the most ghastly tastes on the planet. Nobody need imagine that anybody is drinking ayahuasca for kicks. It makes you vomit. It gives you diarrhea.
1: Oh, my.
2: It also, so at a physical level, it's very tough, but it also plunges you into this seamlessly convincing parallel universe where you do encounter what appear to be other intelligences. Now, some scientists would say that they're just phantasms of our own minds. It's just our brain on drugs, and maybe they're right, but I don't agree with them. I think that what's happening is that the receiver wavelength of the brain is being retuned by DMT, and we are gaining access to other levels of reality. And those other levels of reality appear to have an interest in the planet.
1: Other levels of reality, or do you think possibly other dimensions?
2: Well, that's what I mean, really.
1: Yes.
2: And by other levels of reality, I mean other dimensions.
1: I guess we could define reality perhaps as this dimension.
2: Yeah, that's what we call reality, is this dimension that we can access with our five senses, that we can weigh, measure, and count, that we can investigate with science, and so on and so forth. But the revolutionary possibility that is being raised by quantum physics and that ayahuasca raises at the level of experience is that there are freestanding other dimensions that are aware of us, even though we may not usually be aware of them.
1: Did you, in your opinion, did you encounter another intelligence?
2: Absolutely. Definitely so. This is what I feel I've encountered. It's a bit like an ancient Greek encountering the goddess Athena. You know, there's an intelligence that speaks to you and communicates with you. And I realize that, you know, anybody who's not had this experience may regard that as slightly lunatic. But I would say, you know, withhold your judgment. If you get the chance, have some sessions with ayahuasca. It's available in the United States now. A couple of ayahuasca churches from Brazil even function legally in the United States, the Unidade Vegetal and the Santo Daime. It's possible to have a legal experience with ayahuasca on the grounds of religious belief in the United States.
1: And, really?
2: It's a very interesting experience.
1: Now, I was not aware that you could do that legally.
2: Well, you have to, at least in token, join one of these churches. When I say churches, they're the rather typical syncretic Brazilian spiritual traditions that mix together the aspects of many different religions. But both the União de Vegetal, the UDV, and the Santo Daime have chapters in the United States. They have got Supreme Court exemption for their members to drink ayahuasca, because, again, this is one of the great things about the United States, you know, is that there is this recognition that we do have certain rights, and those rights include the right to sacred space.
1: Okay, hold it right there. We're going to break. So, in other words, praise the Lord, pass the ayahuasca. All right, hold it right there. Graham Hancock is my guest. Good morning, afternoon, evening. Whatever it is, wherever you are, this is Midnight in the Desert.

0: To initiate a dialogue sequence with Art Bell, please coordinate your phalanges and call 1-952-225-5278. That's 1-952-CALL-ART.
1: Again, hold your calls. We're so deeply into this conversation right now that it is going to be difficult to take questions. However, I will say this. I've got a message from a Canadian. Just came in. Somebody up in Canada calls himself the Canadian Walrus. And he says, you know, your guest, Graham, has just lost all his credibility and respect in my book. And this person read your books and loved them. But now that they've heard that you wrote them under the influence of marijuana, all respect is gone.
2: Mm-hmm. Yeah, I'm quite used to that. You know, it's unfortunately the case that the very large majority of our populations have been brainwashed by 40-plus years of a mental conditioning exercise called the war on drugs. And we now have, at a social level, deep-rooted knee-jerk reactions, which

0: an altered state of consciousness, if that writes off the work, then nothing much I can do about it. You know?
1: No, I suppose not.
0: I believe in being upfront with my readers about who I am and what I do, and I think altered states of consciousness are important. I wrote my book Supernatural to show that that the embracing of altered states of consciousness by our ancestors 30 or 40,000 years ago was undoubtedly what switched on the modern human mind. And some of the greatest thinkers of our time, I mean, I wonder if you're... if the person who sent you that message has, you know, also written off all the work of Carl Sagan, you know, because Carl Sagan was a great advocate of marijuana and a very big user of marijuana. I wonder if they're going to write off the work of Francis Crick, the discoverer of the double helix of DNA, because Francis Crick regularly used LSD in the early 1950s and late 1940s.
1: Well, we'll see if I get another message.
0: Steve Jobs and Steve Wozniak.
1: Steve Jobs,
0: you know,
1: yes.
0: LSD played a huge role in the creation of the Apple computer. So we can either shut our eyes and our ears to all these facts and just bow down to the war on drugs and to the war on our minds that it has involved, or we can think for ourselves. That's a free choice for every individual.
1: Okay, so he now says he's turning off his computer permanently.
0: That's okay.
1: Just kidding, I added that. All right, I want to know a little more about the communication you had under ayahuasca. It obviously stopped you from the marijuana use or taught you something about
0: that use. It interrupted my marijuana use and,
1: okay.
0: told me that if I were to continue with it, it would need to be in a much more respectful manner. Or realize that I am using a sacred medicinal herb here, not a crutch to lean on 16 hours a day. And that is that was a very important realization for me. Marijuana, in my opinion, is very valuable in stimulating creative insight, but it's also very seductive, and it can and she can draw you down into this place where you really don't do all that much. I mean, these days I would not write a book under the influence of marijuana. I'd rather not spend, you know, the entire day puzzling over a single paragraph.
1: Did that really go on, or were there...
0: Yes, it went on. It went on. I write faster now, and, you know, I believe better. The inspiration is still there, but the, you know, putting it down on words, I don't want to be smoking marijuana.
1: Were there any other valuable communications while using ayahuasca? I'm very curious about that.
0: Well, most important of all, it's well recognized amongst those who've drunk ayahuasca that you go through a kind of life review. You get to look at episodes from your life.
1: That's scary.
0: And your interactions with other people, not from your own point of view, but from their point of view. And this can show you that you may not have been as kind and welcoming and nurturing and as positive an influence as you imagined you were.
1: I was going to say, it's a frightening thing to go through as a review
0: it's
1: of your own life.
0: It's a frightening thing to go through, and it's why ayahuasca is sometimes described as 20 years of psychotherapy in one night. and it's why people burst into tears in ayahuasca sessions, because you suddenly get it from the other person's point of view that actually you hurt them really badly that time. Those words that you said that you thought you know, were perfectly justified turned out to be a cruel attack on another person, and you see that from that other person's point of view. So what it's doing is it's not asking you to welter in self-pity about how negatively you behaved in the past.
1: Mm-hmm.
0: It's saying, listen, this is the truth about you. You want to do something about it? Well, now you know the truth. You can.
1: Wow.
0: You can do something about it. You get to see yourself as you've never seen yourself before, and that gives you the opportunity to change your behavior.
1: You know, what you're describing sounds an awful lot like an NDE.
0: Yes, a near-death experience. It's very similar to a near-death experience. And again, let's remember, this is the vine of souls or the vine of the dead. It is very similar to an induced near-death experience, and that sense of passing through a tunnel and of encountering spirits of the deceased is a very common part of the ayahuasca journey. And again, we're dealing with the mystery of consciousness here.
1: Yes.
0: And I happen to believe that we should use all of these ancient plant technologies, because that's what they are. They're ancient plant technologies that have been used in shamanistic culture for tens of thousands of years.
1: Mm-hmm.
0: We should deploy them.

0: exploring the mystery of consciousness, which is truly the greatest mystery of all. Really, outer space can wait, as far as I'm concerned. Let's get to grips with inner space first. Once we've settled all of that, then we might be more mature and in better shape to begin our exploration of the outside world.
1: All right, I've really got to quickly ask you about this, and that is, clearly, no matter what you believe, global warming, man caused, just changes going on that are somehow natural, it really is changing very quickly now.
0: The world's climate, geology bears witness to the fact that the world's climate can change radically overnight. This has happened many times in the past. Before the last ice age set in, go back 130,000, 140,000 years ago, and you find yourself in a time of massive climate instability with huge rises and falls in temperature. 12,800 years ago, induced by comet impact, you have the extraordinary climate change of the Younger Dryas.
1: Mm-hmm.
0: Huge factors are at work in the climate of the Earth. It's a very complicated system. Undoubtedly, one of those factors is human beings, but we're not the only factor at all, and we'd be stupid to think we are.
1: Do you think we're beginning something that, as at least as humans, we've got a pretty delicate balance, Graham, and so are we moving towards something that is not going to sustain us?
0: Well, as long as we remain motivated by green interest, yes, that's the case. That's true of the general damage we're doing to the planet, irrespective of the argument about climate change. The general damage, you know, I think we need, I've said already, we need to recognize there are many factors at work that influence the climate of planet Earth. It's a delicately balanced system, and humanity is undoubtedly one of those factors.
1: Mm-hmm.
0: But what we need to do, I think what we need to do is focus less on climate and climate change as such, and more on our own behavior for the sake of looking at our own behavior. What is it we're doing in the world today that is really good and helpful for the future, and what is it that we're doing in the world today that's negative and destructive and dark? And the human project, regardless of issues like climate, the human project should be to fill ourselves with light and to eliminate the darkness as much as possible. So anything we do as nations that is damaging to this gorgeous garden of a planet that we live on,
1: yes,
0: is something we should stop doing because it's right to stop doing it, regardless of what happens to climate.
1: All right. Listen, will you come back in this final segment and at least answer a question or two from the audience?
0: Of course. I'd love to hear from the audience.
1: All right.
0: If any of them are still with us after I...
1: Oh, they are. Stay right there. This is Midnight in the Desert. I'm Art Bell.

For Dark Matter News, I'm Leo Ashcraft. Given the fundamental importance of our DNA, it is logical to assume that damage to it is undesirable and spells bad news. After all, we know that cancer can be caused by mutations that arise from such injury. But a surprising new study is turning that idea on its head with the discovery that brain cells actually break their own DNA to enable us to learn and form memories. While that may sound counterintuitive, it turns out that the damage is necessary to allow the expression of a set of genes called early response genes, which regulate various processes that are critical in the creation of long-lasting memories. These lesions are rectified pronto by repair systems, but interestingly, it seems that this ability deteriorates during aging, leading to a buildup of damage that could ultimately result in the degeneration of our brain cells. These findings could have important implications because earlier work has demonstrated that aging is associated with a decline in the expression of genes involved in the processes of learning and memory formation. It therefore seems likely that the DNA repair system deteriorates with age, but at this stage it is unclear how these changes occur. So the researchers plan to design further studies to find out. Tales of black-eyed children began appearing on online forums in the late 1990s. Explanations as to what they are include alien-human hybrids, demon-possessed children, and crypto-terrestrials. Regardless of their origin, one thing is certain. They're terrifying. Recently, reports of black-eyed kids sightings have resurfaced. Black-eyed children have become a staple in conversations of the strange and unknown, and almost every reported encounter is eerily similar. Children as young as 6 years old to adult age approach people alone or with a partner and beg for help. Please let us in. Give us a ride. Follow us here. Permission to enter is always a legendary trait of a vampire. For some reason, these children frighten you. And as your hand reaches up to open the door, you see why. Their eyes are black. No iris. No whites. Just an empty, soulless void. Many are convinced that these children and people like them aren't human, at least not anymore. It is unspecified what happens should you comply with their demands, as no reports of the black-eyed kids have included that happening, possibly indicating the death of those that comply. Whatever these entities are, the fact is people around the globe are encountering beings that look human but are something else, something dark. Organizers of a Russian town's annual mosquito festival said this year's event will include a most delicious girl contest for women who don't mind bug bites. The festival features the contest with women in shorts and vests standing still for 20 minutes to allow the blood-sucking insects to feast. This is Dark Matter News. The world's first full head transplant could take place as soon as 2017 if the controversial plans by Italian neuroscientist Dr. Sergio Canavero come to pass. Wheelchair-bound Valerie Spiridonov, who has the muscle-wasting Wiedenig-Hoffmann disease, has volunteered to have his head transplanted onto a healthy body in a day-long operation. The proposed surgery is highly controversial, and its feasibility has been questioned by experts. But Dr. Canavero's plans also raise complex philosophical and ethical issues. A natural question is whether a living person with Spiridonov's head and someone else's body would be the same person as Spiridonov. If what matters to Spiridonov is mental continuity as well as having a healthy body, then it will not be possible to determine whether the surgery is successful in these terms until after the event. The impact of head transplants on our mental lives remains unknown. For Dark Matter News, I'm Leo Ashcraft.

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1: And on the one called Art. Hi, everybody. This is Midnight in the Desert. My guest is Graham Hancock, and this is Good Stuff. So let's go back to Graham. And Graham, I know it's going to be hard, but it's, you know, try to keep it short. And
2: I'm so brimming with new information. It's very difficult to keep it short, but I'll do my best.
1: I can clearly hear that. All right, let's give it a try. Somewhere in California, it's midnight, and you're on the air.
3: Yeah, hi, Art. This is Ward calling and running in Springs, California, and I'm listening on 1050 AM in Loma Linda.
1: Yes.
3: And I just want to say, first of all, Uber Roswell to you, Art, for being back.
1: Thank you.
3: Yeah, and hello, Bell Gabbers. But, Graham, I had a question for you. I really respect how passionate you are. And, you know, you were looking for an explanation, maybe the, you know, anthropologist or whatever, but you seem to be an explorer of consciousness, and I think you really kind of define what that term is. And, you know, you think you're either, you know, scaring the people out there, but you're not. You're really putting us on fire. I myself had an experience, but I used to be really, you know, I used to look at this stuff as sort of all new agey and everything else, but, you know, the more I've gotten into biology, the more that I feel like we're missing a connection that we're having between, you know, between us and plants. I mean, they really are the yin to our yang.
1: All right, hold it right there.
2: Absolutely, absolutely. Plant intelligence, you know, this is, we have to realize we're not the only intelligent species on this planet. You know, plants may manifest their intelligence in a different way, but the way that plants can affect human consciousness is quite extraordinary and, I believe, deliberate.
1: So there is a connection, there can be a connection. Somebody else, let me see, I get these messages while I'm on the air, and they really want to know, again, if you received any other important messages while on ayahuasca.
2: Well, yes, and it's the simplest message of all. You know, we need to set aside hate and fear and suspicion. We have to stop fearing one another, both at a personal, individual level and at national levels as well. And we have to manifest love. For too much of my life, I did not manifest love. Ayahuasca, more than anything else, has taught me that that's our central mission here. That's what we're actually here to do. And while
1: Makes
2: we
1: sense.
2: Cannot change our past, we can make sure that we act in a more loving and positive way in the future.
1: All right. And off to Hilo, Hawaii we go. Hello. It's midnight. You're on.
4: Yes. Aloha, Art and Graham.
2: Hi.
4: My name is Pete.
2: Hi, Pete.
4: Okay. Here on the Big Island, we have an actual church of the ayahuasca.
2: Mm-hmm.
4: Where they actually do ceremonies and stuff like that.
2: Yeah, excellent. Which is, again, you know, the Supreme Court has granted legal exemption for members of the ayahuasca churches to work with this extraordinary brew.
4: Yep, they sure have. Okay, so my question is in the ancient cultures and stuff like that, they used mushrooms and psychedelics and stuff like that.
2: Mm-hmm.
4: The neurological diseases that we seem to have now in our society,
2: mm-hmm.
4: like Parkinson's and stuff like that.
1: Mm-hmm.
2: Yeah.
4: Did they have it back then? Because I haven't really been able to find anything that shows anything that
2: I think,
4: you know.
2: I think they had it much less. One thing that's come clear to me from my study of ancient civilizations is that the use of psychedelic plants was very extensive in the ancient world. And I think it led to healthy civilizations in the past and healthy individuals. I think that our society today is the opposite of that. You know, we think we've got all the truth, but actually our society is just a little pimple on the backside of history. You know, history is a gigantic, deep and ancient, and, you know, modern technological society, which has been fighting the so-called war on drugs for, you know, 40 years, is a really recent comer. And actually it's our civilization that is the aberration. We are out of step with the human story. We are medicating our populations massively, often against their will, with deeply dangerous pharmaceutical drugs. And at the same time, we are denying our population access to the healing powers of ancient visionary plants that have been trial-tested in human society for thousands and thousands of years. And obviously, this is a huge mistake, and it manifests in the in what I call the unconsciousness and the insanity of modern technological society.
1: All right, let me try Skype. James, wherever you are, you're on Midnight.
5: G'day, Art. This is James from Adelaide, Australia. Perhaps your first international caller from last night's test show.
1: You are. We had many last night, but yes, from Australia. You're on with Graham.
5: Yes. G'day, Graham. I actually got to meet David Hatcher-Childress last week at my very first UFO conference in Melbourne, as well as Eric von Daniken. But I had a question regarding the ancient destruction that you talk about. Have you at all looked into the information in the Billy Meyer case regarding the great catastrophe of over 11,000 years ago and the destruction of Atlantis?
2: No, I haven't looked into the Billy Meyer case. I have looked into an enormous amount of information on the destruction of Atlantis, and it plays an important role in my new book. But the Billy Meyer case has escaped me. Tell me more.
1: Well, I think you pretty much know what Billy Meyer is about, right? And the sightings he had, the pictures he posted and all the rest of that, right?
2: No, I really haven't followed it.
1: Then that's a whole nother story. Let's go to Kayleen, is that right?
6: Kayleen.
1: Kayleen, I'm sorry. Welcome to the program. It's Midnight and you're on.
6: Well, Art, it's wonderful to be on the air with you.
1: Thank you.
6: Mr. Salmon, not your first Australian call. I would have liked to be. I was wondering if Mr. Hitchcock, was it Hitchcock?
2: Hancock,
6: I'm sorry. Yeah. I was wondering if Mr. Hancock had any opinions on the Unknowns. I can't pronounce it, it's German. Their work with psychedelics during World War II.
2: The use of the psychedelics by the Germans in World War II?
6: Yes.
2: What I can tell you is psychedelics are powerful agencies. They can be used for good or for ill. All is not sweetness and light in the psychedelic garden. The ancient Aztecs used psychedelics as part of their human sacrifice rituals. The fact that one uses a psychedelic does not automatically mean that one is a good person. It's the intention that is brought to the psychedelic experience that matters, and if very negative and dark intentions are brought to it, then the consequences can be extremely negative and dark. And it wouldn't surprise me if the death cult of the Nazis made use of these substances to enhance their occult powers. That is unfortunately the case with these psychedelic instruments. And they are used also in shamanistic cultures. There are healers, curanderos, and there are sorcerers, brujos. What matters is the choices we make and the intention we bring to the experience. If that intention is positive, it is filled with love, it is filled with light, then so also will be the experience.
1: Keelan?
6: Thank you very much, Mr. Hancock. That was an interesting answer.
1: Okay.
6: I wish I knew more about your work so I could discuss it with you. But,
1: there are books.
2: And you'll find out all about it.
1: Right.
2: GrahamHancock.com.
6: I'll have to have a look in. Mr. Hancock. Thank you, Art.
1: Thank you very much, and take care. Let's go back to the phones, and you're on the air. Hi. It's Midnight. You're on the air.
7: Hi. Hi, Art.
1: Hello.
7: Hi, Graham.
2: Hi there.
7: Hi. I watched one of your interviews with Art a couple of years ago, and I was just wondering if I can ask a question about something you said.
2: You can ask a question about anything you like.
1: Go ahead.
7: Okay. I remember you saying something about the Sphinx in or a Sphinx in Egypt or something like that, and you said that there was like water marks on the side of it or something.
2: Yes, I was talking about what is called the precipitation-induced weathering of the Sphinx. The fact that the Sphinx, at some point in its long history, the Great Sphinx of Giza, was subjected to thousands of years of heavy rainfall. You have not had that rainfall in Egypt in the historic period in the last 5,000 years. You have to go back to the end of the last ice age, to the cataclysm between 12,800 and 11,600 years ago. You have to go back all that way to find the kind of rain in Egypt that could have caused the weathering we see on the body of the Sphinx. Therefore, Professor Robert Schock at Boston University and John Anthony West have championed this case for many years now. Therefore, the Sphinx must be more than 12,000 years old.
1: Okay, going to the Skype line. Triana, I think it is. Hello. Hello? Triana, are you there? Going once, going twice, and gone. So we'll go to the international Skype, and I think we've got somebody named Pete. Hello, Pete.
8: Hello.
1: Yes. Turn off your device, please.
8: It's off.
1: Okay. Do you have a... Where are you, first of all?
8: I'm in the Philippines.
1: In the Philippines?
8: I'm in Makati's old... in Art's old hometown of Makati.
1: My first Philippine call. Okay, well, you're on with Graham Hancock.
8: Art, awesome. Great. Great to hear you. I have a question about Makati. You used to live here?
1: Yes.
8: Where did you live? What building?
1: Well, I'm not going to tell you what building. Bonifacio, okay. Bonifacio Global City.
8: Ah.
1: That much, wow. I'll say.
8: You won't even recognize the fort now. The fort is booming with construction.
1: I'm sure it's changed, yes. First Avenue, if that helps you.
8: Okay, great, okay. Great. I'm sure I can figure out from there. And where's your wife from? Is she from the province or from
1: No, she's from Mindanao. Now, anyway, we've got a guest. So do you have a question?
8: Quick question for Graham.
1: Yes.
8: I love traveling. And I love old temple complexes. I've been to the pyramids in Egypt. I've been to Chichen Itza, Tikal, Java, some Prambanan, places like that. Yes. Thailand, Angkor Wat.
2: You've been to Borobudur in Java.
1: Yes.
8: Java is amazing. Do you recommend any other places in Asia, especially that are powerful? The energy. I really like the energy feel. Thing you feel in your chest, like you're somewhere special.
2: Yeah, one word answer, Angkor in Cambodia.
8: Oh, I've been there. Yeah, spent a week there and still didn't see everything.
2: Amazing and majestic. And be there on the spring equinox. Be there on the 21st of March at dawn and you'll see something amazing happen.
8: Yeah, I was in Tikal on an equinox and the temple, they light fires on the peaks of the temples and they all line up in a row.
2: Mm-hmm.
8: At night, and it's amazing to see. And then it lines up with the moonrise.
2: The ancients were masters of a lost science of connection of sky and ground, as above, so below.
1: Okay. Well, thank you very much from the Philippines. That is, that was sort of home. Let's go back to the phone lines and say Royal Oak, I think, in Michigan. You're on Midnight. Hello. Hello.
9: Glad to be on. I'm listening through, I believe, 7490 on shortwave. It's coming in great here in Michigan.
1: Yeah, hey. Yes, that's true. We're on shortwave. We're all over the place.
9: I think I'm trying to get the call sign. I believe WCBQ.
1: I'm so glad you found us.
9: Yes, so anyway, I'm glad to be on, enjoying the interview. In your introduction, you mentioned the mother culture, and this was before we had our Australian callers, but it made me think of something in Aborigine practices, the symbolic death, sacred rebirth.
1: Mm-hmm.
9: Basically, the initiation rites, they kidnap, when a child comes of age, it's sort of a faux kidnapping into a cave. He reemerges as sort of a symbolic rebirth, becoming an adult.
2: Mm-hmm.
9: And
2: actually, such rituals are found all around the world.
9: Oh, yes, I was just going to say.
1: As in being reborn, for example. Sure.
9: Yes, it even plays into the rites of Freemasonry, all kinds of things. So my question was, these commonalities we see across, geographic borders, is there a connection here? Is it something to do with universal consciousness? Is there something in our DNA? Do you have...
2: No, I think it's certainly that's part of it, but I trace it back to a universal culture, that there was a global advanced civilization during the Ice Age, that it was all but completely wiped out in cataclysms between 12,800 and 11,600 years ago, but that there were survivors and that they passed down a common legacy all around the world. And we see the manifestation, the reworking, the reincarnation, the resurrection of those ideas in many different ancient civilizations, which appear to be unconnected. But if you go back far enough to the very roots, you find that they are connected through the shared influence of a lost civilization.
1: Okay. Boy, we don't have a lot of time left, do we? Hello there. You're on the air. It's midnight and you're on the air.
10: Good afternoon. Good morning, actually. Good morning from Scotland. Welcome, Art.
1: Scotland.
10: You, How are you doing, my
1: friend? I'm doing very well, thank you.
10: Wonderful to have you back on the air.
1: Thank you. We don't have a lot of time, so hit us with a question.
10: The question, all right, this is going to blow everybody. Would you comment on, Graham, thank you for coming on. Mm-hmm. Would you comment on the idea that there are two sphinxes and mm-hmm. Indeed the sphinxes aren't lions but dogs? Because they're Anubis, the gate, the guardians of the gate.
1: Okay, hold on.
2: I definitely don't think the Sphinx is a dog. I think that's a mistaken idea, connecting the Sphinx to Anubis, the psychopomp or guide of souls. I think the Sphinx has always been a lion. I think it was at one point entirely a lion, and that its head was reworked into human form during the historical period by Egyptian pharaohs, but that the body is much, and the connections of the Sphinx to the constellation of Leo at the equinox takes us back to that epoch of 12,500 years ago when the world was going through a turbulent and traumatic change. So I have no doubt about the Leonine connection. Many ancient artworks show us two sphinxes, and it wouldn't surprise me at all if under the sands of the desert a second sphinx awaits discovery.
1: Really? You really think there may be a second?
2: Oh, yes. I think it's very likely that there's a second sphinx. In fact, on the UK cover of my new book, I show two sphinxes. The American cover is different, but the content of the book is the same in both cases. And let me ask, if the audience are interested in what I've said, and if you want to help my work, please pre-order Magicians of the Gods. Just go to grahamhancock.com, go to the Magicians of the Gods page, and you'll see the possibility of pre-ordering there. You'll strengthen me, you'll strengthen my book, you'll give me a chance in the argument if you do that.
1: Oh, I think there are many who will wish to do that. Very quickly, let me try Lewis on Skype. Lewis, hello there. You're on the air. It's midnight.
11: Yeah.
1: Yes, go ahead.
11: Hi. I'm sorry. I'll make this quick.
1: Okay, you're going to have to get very close to your microphone. Listen to me. You're going to have to get very close to your microphone.
11: Thank you. Thank you for your patience.
1: Go ahead.
11: I want to know about Ganung Padang in West Java, Indonesia, if you could give us a quick update.
2: Thanks for asking that. Gunung Padang is a 25,000-year-old pyramid in Indonesia, which has been explored and investigated as the result of the work of an extraordinary Indonesian geologist called Danny Hillman. And I have made three visits to Gunung Padang, extensive research visits. This is the most extraordinary site in the world today, and I cover it in depth in my book, Magicians of the Gods.
1: Well, all right. It is perhaps a little early. It's such a pleasure having you on the program. Graham, you've got to come back. You've absolutely got to come back.
2: I would love to come back, Art. It's a delight to talk to you. It's been many years. It's great to hear your voice. I'm so glad you're back on the air. I wanted to give you that solidarity. I regard you as an old friend, a great broadcaster, and I'm so glad that you're back on the airwaves sharing your wisdom.
1: Thanks, buddy. We'll do it again.
2: Okay.
1: Good night.
2: Good night.
1: All right. That's it. That's it for tonight. We're just simply out of time. Thank you all very much. Have a wonderful night, and we'll do it again tomorrow.

high desert in the great American Southwest, which tonight is peaceful, wonderful, calm, no storms around. Good morning, good afternoon, good evening, wherever you may be in God's universe. I'm Art Bell, and this is Midnight in the Desert. It's great to be here. This is night number two, so I know that, you know, a lot of you are new, and you're going to have to excuse me for this, but I'm going to roll over a few of the basics because, man, they're joining in droves. It's unbelievable. Thank you all so much. And thank Telos for great sound. Joe Talbot, great guy right here in Pahrump. I want to thank Keith Rowland, my webmaster of... You know, Keith, one of these years, you're going to have to tell me how many years it's been. I don't even know. Dr. J is my producer. He's just a great guy, lines people up for me, like tonight, for example. We're going to talk to a spy. Charles Faddis, we're going to talk to a spy. CIA, well, retired, but spy. I want to thank all of you. I want to thank the Belgab website for so much support. The Stream Guys... Oh, Stream Guys, I'll thank you, and, you know, maybe you'll throw in another month. LasVegas.net, they get the internet here, and we, and, you know, they get it from here to there, and so forth. And our new, one more, Peter Eberhardt, I want to thank you, too. He's our sales guy up in Anchorage. And then I want to roll over the rules. There are only two of them, really. No bad language. We don't need bad language. And only one call per show. And that's it. Those are the rules. No bad language, one call per show. Oh, and now, the way to call, I know it's tiresome if you already know how to call, but really the cool way to do it, if you've got an Apple product or you've got an Android or whatever, if you put Skype on it, you can call us, and you'll sound like $1 million. Or you can call from your computer on Skype, you'll sound like $1 million if you have a headset mic. So please use one if calling on a computer. So put Skype on your phone or your tablet, whatever. If it's a tablet, then you have to kind of talk into the, you know, the mic part of the tablet. We have two ways for you to get in. North America calls at MITD 51. That's Midnight in the Desert 51. MITD, all you need is the initials, 51. And then, you know, set it up like you're going to call me. But you don't really have to, and then it'll be in your list, and you can call it any time. And then overseas, that means everybody outside North America calls MITD 55, MITD 55. Important things to go over. When you do call on a phone and you're using Skype, boy, does it sound good. Really, really good. Okay, Charles will be at, with us at the bottom of the hour. I've got a couple things I want to go over. I've got the drone blues. I mean, I've got drone blues tonight. I have a DJI drone. I got one of the early ones. It's wonderful. It does exactly what it's supposed to do, takes high-definition video and everything, and is just awesome. And being a ham operator, of course, I toyed around with it a little bit for additional range. But I've got the drone blues tonight. Now, not as much as this leader of the Khorasan group has in Syria. They flew a drone silently above his head, and I'm sure he never knew what hit him. That's one of our big drones. And so he's gone. He was an important leader, Khorasan, in Syria. So, bye-bye. I don't think you ever hear them. I don't think you ever hear the drone. I don't think you ever hear the missile that comes from it. You just cease to exist. I've still got the drone blues. And I have the drone blues because all day today, CNN was showing some guy... Oh, man, he put a semi-automatic handgun on a drone, and he was firing it, and the drone, of course, was GPS-controlled, so it took the recoil, went right back to where it was, fired another shot, boom, boom, boom, boom, boom. We're going to get new laws. Already the FAA is descending on us drone people.
But, I mean, now the guy with a gun, sheesh. So I've really got the drone blues, but as I mentioned, not as much as our friend from Corazon Group. He's really got the blues. So drones are a thing. I don't know what else to say about it. They're a thing. I'm just afraid that, you know, they're going to make laws. We've got laws for everything, right? So we're going to have severe drone laws, I'm sure of it. Briefly, mayors around the world, mayors that is, declared Tuesday to be climate change day, sort of. I mean, they said climate change is real. What happened is the Vatican invited all of these mayors to sort of proclaim that climate change is real, man-made, and we have got to do something about it. Then there's Donald Trump. This is actually what I want to talk to you about. I'm not a real political person, but I can't stop myself. Early on, let me just level with you. Early on, when the Donald began what he's doing, I called my 2B producer at the time, and I said, Dr. J, you have got to get me the Donald. I really want the Donald. Not necessarily because I'm going to vote for him, but because he's a really interesting guy. And really rich. That's what he says, right? I'm really rich. 10 billion, he's rich. Anyway, he's a very interesting guy. I really do think he's interesting. In fact, I may have a couple people, if I have time, comment on it here on the show. He may well not be somebody I'm going to vote for, or you never know, maybe I will, but it's incredible. What's going on is just too incredible not to comment on. Here's a copy of the ABC Washington Post poll. Now, this is unbelievable. I mean, even after the gigantic shot leveled at McCain, even after that, listen to this. Trump leads the pack, and not by a little. Actually, after he took the shot at McCain, it went up. Trump, 24%. Oh, man. Next to him, Scott Walker, 13%, followed by Jeb Bush, now only 12%. Huckabee, 8%. Rubio, 7%. Paul, 6%. So, holy Joseph, Trump is leading everything. I mean, he is just wiping the Republican Party out. They can't seem to cover anything else. He opens his mouth and all the cameras are there because they're sure he's going to say something crazy, and, well, he will. Now, there's a number of ways of looking at this, and I think it's a really important story. Why? Why is it an important story? People are going, Trump, come on, that's not important. It is. It is important. Why? Well, because, in my opinion, and you can either be with me on this or not, there's only one way to explain it. Because he is a wild man, there's no question, a wild man. Here's what I think. For years and years and years, at every election that we all trudge through, there are candidates out there saying, we've got to take America back, right? We've got to take America back. And it never really amounts to much. No matter who we elect, we pretty much get the same America, whether you vote Republican or Democrat. Yeah, there's a little difference, but we pretty much get the same America, and people are fed up. And man, I don't mean just a little bit fed up. I mean really fed up. So what accounts for Donald Trump's 24% being so far ahead of Scott Walker at 13%? So, I mean, he's really out ahead now, even after the shot fired at Senator McCain. In my opinion, the American people are very close to being so fed up they're ready to burn it all down. I really mean that. I think they're ready to burn it all down. I don't mean rioting.
God save us from something like that. But, I mean, politically, burn it all down. They're ready. I mean, they're so fed up with people from the right, people from the left, and then new boss, same as the old boss, right? So they're fed up. And I've never seen the American people this fed up. It's the only thing that can account for Trump at 24%, for Trump at 24% after he goes after McCain. No matter what you think about that, the fact that he is still rising in the polls, in my opinion, can only mean that people are ready to burn it all down. That we are at some kind of, I don't know, I'm mad as hell and I'm not going to take it anymore and I'm going to vote for Donald. So I would love to interview the Donald, but of course now he's such big news that I don't know that I'm going to get that opportunity. But if anybody knows the Donald, I would dearly love to talk to him. I surely would. I was asking back before he was even getting going. I thought he was interesting. So, yeah, I think we're at a really important, interesting place right now in America. And I don't think that we've ever been here before that I know about. How about the rest of you? Do you ever recall a moment like this? Do you ever recall a time when Americans were so on the edge that they're ready to vote for somebody who has said the things that Donald has said? Candidate Trump. They were even talking about not allowing him into the debates. How do you not allow somebody who leads the Republican pack into the debates? Answer, the other guys are afraid to talk to him. They're afraid to debate him. They're afraid of him, period. And I can't say that I blame them. They've got good reason to fear the guy. When anybody says anything about him, he comes back and just levels them and seems to get away with it. Now, again, that's all I can think of. I would love to hear from you on the subject. So if you want to call on that subject, by all means, pick up the phone and call me. In other words, I guess I want to know, do you think that I'm on the mark? Do you think that accounts for it? And if that doesn't account for that kind of leading the pack number, then what does account for it? Just pure entertainment? No, I have no idea. No idea at all, but I would like to hear from you. So if you have a comment on that we can get to before the bottom of the hour,

0: 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To call us from outside the U.S. and Canada only, use Skype with a headset mic if on a computer and call MITD55. 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
1: That man's voice is so intimidating. I'm surprised I use it. It's hard to come on after that, but that's what I have to do. All right, Midnight in the Desert is underway, and we're going to try a few calls and see what people think. Let's see, where should I go? All right, how about Michael? Hello, Michael on Skype.
2: Hey.
1: It's midnight, and you're on. Go ahead.
2: How are you, Mike?
1: I'm
2: this
1: Art.
2: Is Michael.
1: Yes, Michael, I've got that. I'm
2: Art.
1: I can
2: barely hear
1: Michael.
2: You. It's getting better.
1: I hear you just fine.
2: I actually met Donald Trump a couple years ago.
1: Was he good to you?
2: We were in Trump Tower.
1: Yeah.
2: And he had a press conference.
1: Uh-huh.
2: My wife and I were walking out the door and saw an entourage of cars there.
1: Yes.
2: I realized, you know what? They're fixing to walk him right through here. So we kind of held around in that corridor and waited for him to come out. And here come all the cameras.
1: Mm-hmm.
2: And we stood there. I was standing by a counter, and he stopped right next to the counter.
1: When was it? How long ago? I'm sorry. How long ago?
2: It was 2 years ago.
1: 2 years ago. Okay. Way before.
2: And there was some discussion at that point while we were in New York about him running for president. And they were also talking about Alec Baldwin running for president.
1: Oh, yeah.
2: But at that point, I looked at Donald Trump in the face and I said, "Are you going to run?" And he laughed and he said, "God, no."
1: Yeah. Well, did you get that on tape?
2: Yes, it is on tape. My
1: really?
2: Wife was filming.
1: Really?
2: It is on
1: tape. Oh, man, you should have had that ready to play.
2: Oh, it's on a video camera from our trip, but I will have it.
1: I'll tell you what. Get it off the camera, put it on audio, and call me back with that.
2: I sure will.
1: All right. Not tonight, but another night. And by the way, what do you think about, 24%? He's leading the total pack. All the cameras are covering nothing but the Donald.
2: I just hope he stays in it. That's my only thought. I think that I hope he doesn't just drop out after he has the potential to maybe hurt the pool.
1: Hurt?
2: If it's last
1: he's right. They're already wounded beyond redemption.
2: That's right. But yeah. if he's not really in it for to be in it,
1: yeah.
2: Then at that point he's hurt us.
1: I hear you. All right. Thank you very much. Well, people are saying the same thing about me too. Stay in it. Stay in it, right? So there's somebody who actually met him and got a, well, I'm not going to run from him. So that's, I would actually like to hear that. Hello there, Andrew, it's midnight and you're on the air.
3: Right, but if it's
1: Andrew, it's midnight and you're on the air. Going once, going twice, gone. Oh, Andrew tried so hard to get through. So many calling, and he didn't. Okay, let's try Ronnie. Midnight, you're on the air.
4: Oh, me.
1: You, yes, you.
4: Wow. All right. I just clicked dialed, and it just went right straight to you. That's awesome.
1: That's how it's supposed to happen, buddy.
4: All right. Oh, yeah. Donald?
1: Yes.
4: I was thinking about him. If he gets the White House, is he going to actually stay there?
1: I don't know. Every president we've had lately, they always say, oh, you know, there's going to be martial law and the president will never leave and he'll just stay there. But, you know, with the Donald, you know, that's actually a legitimate question. I don't know, Rob.
4: Okay. Well, anyway, I know you was having suggestions the other night.
1: Uh-huh.
4: And I'll give you a suggestion.
1: Please.
4: It's not a debate, but just the interview and having callers call in for you.
1: Yes.
4: And, who took your spot?
1: You're old show. You're all nervous, aren't you?
4: I am nervous. I didn't know I was on air all of a sudden.
1: What you really meant to say or ask was something about an interview.
4: Yes.
1: Something about somebody who took my spot.
4: Yes.
1: But I'm not clear on it.
4: You took your old show.
1: Took my old show? Oh, you mean the person doing my old show?
4: Yes.
1: What about him?
4: Do an interview with him and have people call in.
1: Oh, all right, Ronnie. Thank you very much for the call and the thought, and you can be sure I'll mull it over. Let's go to the phones and say hello to Hawaii. Hello, Hawaii.
5: Aloha. How are you?
1: I'm really well. Thank you. Proceed. I'm not a call screener. You're on the air, so go ahead.
5: Sorry. Thank you, Art. It's a pleasure to be talking to you. I just wanted to say I think Trump is appealing to people because he really doesn't have any filter. He's not surrounded by political insiders. And regardless of if you agree with what he's saying, it's unfiltered and he's speaking his mind. I think that's one of the things that people are attracted to.
1: Oh, clearly he's got no handlers. I mean, if he did, they'd be saying, Donald, no. But, you know, that's not happening. So, yeah, you're right. I mean, that's part of the appeal, but some of the stuff he's saying, oh, my goodness.
5: I know. Absolutely.
1: But to me, it says that the American people are so incredibly fed up that, you know, they're ready for this.
5: I agree. I think the ironic thing of it is, and hopefully people will, you know, as the race continues and people start to dig into the details, he's really flipped on every issue you can name out there. On immigration, he supported amnesty. Now he's absolutely against illegal immigration. A few years ago, he wanted amnesty. In 2006, he supported.
1: I don't think any of this matters. He could do flips and flops, and I don't think it matters at all.
5: Yeah, that's a good point. Well, I would love to. I would love to listen to you interview him. Maybe you could. Maybe we could arrange a Trump Hillary debate on Midnight in the Desert.
1: I'll get right on that. Thank you very, very much. All the way from Honolulu, and let's try Lakeland, Florida. You're on the air. Lakeland, Florida.
6: Hello.
1: Yes, now is your chance.
6: Hey, Art, how you doing?
1: I'm doing really well.
6: Wells.
1: Thank you.
6: I am familiar with many Republicans within my area and haven't talked to them.
1: You admit that, huh?
6: Yes, I do.
1: Okay.
6: One thing that they like about Trump,
1: yes.
6: He's fighting.
1: Boy, he sure
6: if
1: is.
6: We're so used to, yes, he really is. We are not used to having a lot of Republicans that are willing to put up the verbal fight that he is. And he may be, you know, very abrasive, but he's getting the point home.
1: Well, we're not used to hearing people say the kind of things he's saying at all, period.
6: Absolutely.
1: Especially not people running for office. But, again, to me, it says the American people, if they're accepting this, and the polls say they are, have got to be so fed up they're just ready to, you know, set it all on fire.
6: That might be the case. Secondary about the drones.
1: Yes. Yes,
6: right. Previous rulings from the ATF about electronic triggers that may be used on drones,
1: yes.
6: On the homemade drones.
1: Yes.
6: They are legal. However, there's some concern about them being altered, in which they would fire multiple times per press or per pull.
1: Well, the guy had a semi-automatic on it, and he was firing, and you could see the drone absorb the recoil, and then the GPS put it right back in position to fire again. That, you know, that's potentially, I don't know, we're going to get new laws out of it, I know it.
6: Yeah, and that's the one thing that kind of concerns me. We already have the framework in place. We already have the regulations in place. We don't need more laws. We don't need more regulations.
1: Nah, but brother, I'm telling you, here they come.
6: Oh, absolutely.
1: All right. Thank you so very much for the call. I appreciate it. Very quickly to, I think, New Jersey. It's midnight. You're on the air.
7: Hello, Art. This is Daniel. See?
1: Hey, Daniel.
7: And if you'd like to learn a little more about Donald's comments about John McCain, I suggest you look up the book, An Enormous Crime by former South Carolina Congressman Bill Hendon, mm-hmm. which details

0: Well, what you're going to do in that book, you're going to find transcripts and testimony from the congressional hearings with John McCain, chaired by John McCain, blocking
1: right.
0: every effort to get the POW MIAs back.
1: Oh, well, I know about all that. I mean, Donald has sort of laid all this out quite well. I'm going to have to drop you. I'm sorry. We've got to go. He's laid all that out, and there are people who say that his comments were in some way justified, that he hasn't done enough, you know, for POWs and all the rest of it. But I'm telling you, what's going on is amazing. Charles Faddis coming up. He may have comments on this. I'm Art Bell.

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7: 10,000 mile wide electrical storm.
8: Electrical disturbances are already in the
6: air.
8: Electrical disturbances will be catastrophic.
0: Last night on Midnight in the Desert, while speaking with Graham Hancock about possible past comet strikes on Earth, Art mentioned all the internet chatter about something headed towards us from space with a possible September impact. Both NASA and the Federal Emergency Management Agency have been preparing for a global catastrophe. NASA has launched its hypothetical asteroid impact scenario, while FEMA has begun stockpiling on emergency supplies. Is an asteroid Armageddon just around the corner? In a YouTube video, author Lynn Liaz shares about a phone call with her friend who was given inside information about a 2.5-mile-wide comet, which is expected to hit the Earth between September 15th through the 28th, 2015. She says that almost a year ago, the foreign minister of France three times publicly announced at a White House press conference a 500-day countdown to climate chaos, which will end on September 24th, 2015. She says they know what is coming, and they've already told you, adding that chaos will erupt on this planet in September 2015. You can watch the full video at artbell.com. This is Dark Matter News. The conspiracy theories grew wilder as the massive military exercise grew closer. Some said food riots and martial law were coming to the United States. Dissidents would be assassinated. Walmart stores turned into prison camps. Foreign troops brought in to help. Jade Helm began last week, but so far no one has seemed to have seen any of the troops or the out-of-town conspiracy theorists who vowed to watch their every move. Closures of up to six Walmart stores around the country seem to add credence to these theories. Walmart claims that the stores have been closed for plumbing problems. However, several months after the closures, necessary permitting has not been applied for from the local municipalities. The timing of the closures and lack of real disclosure from Walmart hasn't helped the paranoia. Then the governor of Texas added to this paranoia by ordering the state's National Guard to monitor a weeks-long special operations training exercise called Jade Helm 15, involving 1,200 troops in seven states. Some people reportedly buried their guns so government troops couldn't take them away. Others stockpiled ammunition and supplies. A group called Counter Jade Helm helped organize quasi-militias to keep track of troop movements. But while the wildest theories, like how the government is building re-education camps for Christians, libertarians, and other enemies of the state may seem outlandish, the underlying fear is widespread. Some 60% of Americans see the government as a threat to individual liberty, according to a poll conducted by Rasmussen in May. The Army spent months trying to reassure people that the public would experience little disruption to their normal lives aside from a slight increase in vehicle traffic and the limited use of military aircraft and its associated noise. Efforts to create a realistic exercise by having some troops conduct suspicious activity while dressed as civilians and a map that labeled Texas and Utah as hostile territory played into the fears of people convinced the government is out to get them. Gary Franchi of the online Next News Network ominously warned his viewers, "This is by far the greatest public conditioning exercise in American history."

tree. Martial law may not happen this summer, Franchi intoned, but some say that when the time comes, troops will be ready and trained to take over your town. For Dark Matter News, I'm Leo Ashcraft.

0: to take a ride from the high deserts and the great American Southwest. This is Midnight in the Desert, exclusively on the Dark Matter Digital Network. 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
1: That's the way to do it. And Leo Ashcraft, our news guy, and this is really special news you're getting. Thank you. And with regard to Jade Helm 15, I've already decided I'm going to just, you know, I'm going to turn myself in and ahead of time. And that way I can become a trustee and slave the rest of you around. It's awful. All right. Coming up now, when do you ever hear a retired CIA, he won't like the term spy, but spy, Charles S. Faddis, is a 20-year veteran of the CIA's clandestine service. That's a better word, right? Clandestine. He served throughout the Near East, South Asia, Southern Europe, conducted operations against rogue states, WMD smuggling networks, and the world's most dangerous terrorist organizations, so we can speak about a lot tonight. Took the first CIA team into Iraq in 2002 in advance of the invasion of Iraq. He retired in 2008 as the head of the CIA's WMD terrorism unit. Since his retirement, Faddis has written extensively. He is the author of 3 works of nonfiction, 3 novels, and dozens of articles and opinion pieces. He lives near Annapolis, Maryland, and continues to consult from the intelligence community. Prior to joining the CIA, he was a combat arms officer in the U.S. Army and a trial attorney. He's been married for 34 years. Congrats on that. And has 4 children. When he's not working or writing, he sails, makes wine and beer, travels, and reads extensively. He describes himself politically as a libertarian. Congratulations, me too, with a small L. He believes government has a vital role to play, but that it's too big, too intrusive, and too efficient. He wants to cut the size of government, trim the size of the budget, and free the American people to pursue their own destinies. God bless you. Welcome to the program, Charles.
2: It's great to talk to you again. Thank you very much for having me.
1: Oh, you sound great. All right. You know, before we launch into what we're about to launch into, Charles, I'm sure you, I kind of made sure that you heard my rant at the beginning of the program about Trump. I've really thought about this. How can his poll numbers be this high, even after the, you know, the shot over the bow, actually midsection at McCain? I figured he'd drop like a rock, but no, he went up. How do you account for that?
2: Right. Well, I have to say, because I was listening to your comments, and I think you and I are on the same wavelength. I mean, I'll throw out the caveat up front so nobody misunderstands that. You know, I don't agree with everything he says, particularly what he said about Senator McCain. But I think it is absolutely a measure of the fact that the American people are fed up with business as usual. Right. They're fed up with politicians who won't answer a question with a straight answer. They're really hungry for change, and they're hungry for somebody who just actually tells them what he thinks. And I think that's, you know, they're saying that loudly and clearly by expressing their support for him. Whether they will ultimately vote for him or not as president is another matter. But, you know, at this point, they're saying, hey, this is – the rest of you need to pay attention. This is the kind of thing we want to hear, at least honesty.
1: Yeah. So is it fair enough to say that people are so fed up that they're almost – I use the term they're ready to burn it all down. That has bad connotations, as in, you know – real action, but that isn't what I mean. Politically, I think they're ready to burn it all down.
2: I think people are very fed up. I think people are disgusted with the status quo. I think they recognize that we have massive issues in Washington that we are not resolving, and they feel, many of them, that no matter which party we vote in, that they don't fix it. You know, whether it's the budget, whether it's anything, they don't fix it. And at least the Donald actually you know, sounds like something new and fresh. And my God, you can actually, whether you agree or not, you could at least understand what the answer was he just gave to that question.
1: That's right. And that it is boiled down to that, boy, it says a, just an awful lot. So I'm fascinated with it. He did say, this will be in your category, he did comment on ISIS. And I think he said he would bomb the hell out of the ISIS oil fields. In other words, for the Donald, it's probably all about money, right? And he's not all that wrong. I mean, if you can take the money away from the bad guys, you've done something fairly serious to them, right?
2: Well, taking away oil money from ISIS would be a great thing. Which is not to say that there hasn't been anything done in that direction already, but not enough. So that as a piece of the puzzle,
1: yes.
2: However you do that, taking away their oil revenue would be a huge benefit.
1: Okay. Wow, it's a wow. The whole thing is a wow. ISIS is a wow. I've been going nuts now for months wanting to talk about this phenomenon called ISIS. And tonight we're going to do that. I guess my first question to you, Charles, would be how did ISIS get so big when apparently we weren't watching?
2: Well, I mean, there are a couple of, there are at least two sides to that. I mean, one is what's driving the growth of ISIS, and the other is the issue of are we collecting enough intelligence and are we getting the picture that we need? I mean, so, you know, just as kind of a preamble on both, we're not collecting the intelligence that we need.
1: So we weren't looking.
2: Well, we were looking, but not looking closely enough, not looking frequently enough, not looking intensely enough, however you want to characterize that. Clearly not collecting the information we needed to collect. Mm-hmm. But then there's another side to this, which is their capacity to grow is driven by fundamental issues in Iraq and Syria and also by American policy. I mean, they're growing out of this thing that we call ISIS is growing out of fissures in Iraq, which is kind of an artificial country, and basically out of this Shia-Sunni divide.
1: Right.
2: So if you're a Sunni Arab in Iraq, you may or may not like ISIS, and you may or may not wish they'd go away, but you certainly are not happy with the Shia-dominated government in Baghdad, and you don't feel like that represents you, and you definitely want to resist them. And if you're pushed to the wall and your choice is between the Shia or siding with Sunni Arabs, even if they're ISIS, you're probably going to go in the direction of ISIS. In fact, one of the things that, just I'll throw this out, and then go whichever direction you want to go.
1: Sure.
2: One of the things that people don't talk about at all in the news is that actually there are a substantial number of individuals cooperating with ISIS, and not just cooperating like as individuals, but as organizations in numbers, who were formerly associated with the Ba'athist regime, in other words, with Saddam Hussein. I mean, you have guys that have a history of being completely secular individuals with no real radical jihadist background who are in league with ISIS, with radical Islamists, because their common enemy is the Shia, this government.
1: Let me try this. There's obviously something the average American does not understand about ISIS, the appeal of ISIS. They chop off people's heads, they kill people, they overrun towns and just slaughter immense numbers of people. You know, it doesn't seem like a really appealing organization, so there is something we're missing about the appeal there of ISIS, that they're able to gather so many so quickly who are so obviously actually dedicated to fighting. There's something we don't understand.
2: Well, they are drawing a lot of energy from what I was just talking about. I mean, what you have is a nation of Iraq which didn't exist historically. This is a creation of the Brits post-World War I. And we've cobbled together areas that never existed as a country. So you have a very large number of Sunni Arabs. The Sunni-Shia split, you know, is the major divide in Islam. It's like Catholics and Protestants, except it's not like Catholics and Protestants today. Hmm. It's like Catholics and Protestants in 1200 AD, you know, when you burn cities to the ground over the fact that, and slaughter everybody over the fact that you're the wrong breed of Christian.
1: Yes, sir.
2: That's the way this divide works. And you have a very large minority of Sunni Arabs in Iraq who now feel they are at the mercy of a Shia-dominated government in Baghdad. So their inclination is to band together. And then, you know, even if you're not inclined outright, though, to support ISIS, the fact that they are so brutal and that the cost of resisting them is so huge, mm-hmm. is that unless you really have something to fight for, you're really going to think twice about standing up to them. And the choice that they effectively Sunni Arabs have right now is this. You can either go with ISIS, or you can fight on behalf of the Shia-dominated government in Baghdad. And the reward for fighting for the government is that when it's all over, ISIS is gone, but you still get to be dominated by the Shia, which you regard as unthinkable, unsatisfactory.
1: Okay. Let me quickly go back to something Donald said. He said, there is no Iraq. Is he right?
2: Well, he may be right. I mean, as it stands right now, Iraq does not really functionally exist as a nation state. The Kurds in the north are all but independent. Soon, the western portion of Iraq, this whole area that I'm talking about filled with Sunni Arabs, is basically almost all of it under the control of ISIS. So what's left under the control of the national government is whatever that breaks out to, probably 50% of the land mass of Iraq.
1: Mm-hmm.
2: So it doesn't exist now. Is it going back together? I don't know. It, you know, I have said for some time that it is possible that Humpty Dumpty has fallen and it's not going back together again. And every day that goes by, and the more we allow the situation to continue to exist, the more likely that is the case, that it will never go back together.
1: Wow. We are in the middle of a battle with them, sort of. I mean, you know, we've got the drones going overhead, hitting a lot, missing a lot. Actually, I think we hit more than we miss, but we're fighting a war. Are we losing the war right now?
2: The best I could say right now is that it is possible that we may be maintaining the status quo right now. That's about the best I could say. It is possible that we are losing. We are definitely not winning. We definitely do not have them on the run. And the current strategy, is not going to defeat them. I wrote an op-ed piece a couple of weeks ago, and my basic premise was it may be time for us to begin to start contemplating the fact that ISIS is not going to go away, that we are actually going to be left with, if we don't get our act together, be left with a radical Islamic terrorist state in the heart of the Middle East. Something, you know, that will actually be a nation state committed to our destruction and sort of perpetual war with the West if we don't get our act together and get rid of these guys now.
1: That's a frightening possibility. And a strong possibility from what I can see. CNN trots out military analysts all the time. They've got a map, you know, showing the ISIS-controlled areas and so forth. And every time I see it, it seems to be more ISIS-controlled territory. So I'm not sure how you measure winning and losing, but we're not winning on the map.
2: No, we absolutely not. And every time that somebody announces that they're losing territory, you know, within a week or so, we hear that they've taken another city.
1: Right.
2: They are increasingly staging really large attacks inside of Baghdad and on the periphery of Baghdad.
1: Oh.
2: Huge, huge car bomb attacks and other attacks. And it's, no, they're not losing strength, and we're not driving them back. And we won't with this strategy. And by the way, no body of military men who sat down with the President of the United States and said, hey, here's a strategy. we think this is the plan, let's just bomb them and that'll win the war. That's not true. That did not happen. You know, this is driven the other way around. Political decisions are made about what we're willing to do, and then the military is told to implement it.
1: Of course, the president was in a very tight spot. He said he was going to get us out of and keep us out of land wars in Iraq and that sort of thing, right?
2: Yeah, well, that's exactly right. In effect, you've painted yourself into a corner, haven't you?
1: Mm.
2: He's staked his reputation on the fact that he pulled everybody out of there and that everything is fine. Now the place is going up in flames. Now he feels like he can't just watch it, because then that'll be hung around his neck that he's the guy who allowed Iraq to burn to the ground.
1: Sure.
2: So we end up with a middle course of action, and that middle course of action is not recommended by military experts or anybody else as this is how the best way to fight these guys.
1: Okay, well, I understand.
2: It's a political decision.
1: Right. Yeah, I understand you're retired CIA, but shouldn't there be some analyst from your old organization who would sit down with the president and say, Mr. President, I understand your political difficulty. However, if we continue on the present course, we're going to end up with a nation state dedicated to our destruction in the Middle East. Something like that?
2: Should be, and are people who tell presidents all the time the reality of world situations, and then presidents make their own decisions as to whether they feel like listening or whether they don't. You know, We've been doing that in regard to Iraq for some time, long before this president was up there. People back home who decide what intel reports they will pay attention to and which ones they won't.
1: Kind of like there's weapons of mass destruction in Iraq and intel like that.
2: Yeah, kind of like that. You know. You mentioned that I took the first team into Iraq. We were in Iraq for close to a year before the invasion.
1: Mm-hmm.
2: We reported on a lot of things. We were actually the only people in the country. We never sent intelligence reports to Washington saying we found weapons of mass destruction.
1: What?
2: You know? So,
1: what? Wait a minute. You didn't send those reports?
2: No, we never reported to Washington that we had found weapons of mass destruction. But you know,
1: I know, that's okay. Gather your thoughts and go.
2: I was going to amplify, but quite frankly, that's plenty clear. We most certainly did not. And I can remember my deputy and I sitting there many, many, many months into that adventure, looking at each other and saying, you know, they keep talking about this stuff.
1: Uh-huh.
2: And they were talking about it before we ever got here. But there was nobody here then. And we haven't picked up any sources since we got here.
1: Huh.
2: And we are not telling them that. So where's this intelligence coming from?
1: Must have been a real puzzle for you.
2: Where could this intelligence be coming from if we're the only people here and we're not reporting it? Anyway, there have been books written on that whole subject, but that is a classic example of an administration that, you know, has a preconceived notion of things.
1: Yeah, but I mean, isn't it fair to say that if that war had not happened as it did, if we hadn't gone in as we did, that we wouldn't be where we are now?
2: Well, I think it's, I mean, that is fair to say. Whether we would be, where we would be, though, is unknowable, right?
1: I mean, that's fair. That's
2: fair. I mean, so that the whole region would be in a better place, or there would not have been bad developments, I don't think follows necessarily.
1: Yeah, okay.
2: We're talking about the Middle East, and let's not forget that, and this is not intended as an excuse for the WMD issue or anything, but Saddam Hussein was a monster.
1: Okay, but is it fair to say Saddam bad, ISIS worse? Hold your thought on that. We've got to take a break. We'll be right back. Charles Faddis, CIA guy, now retired. We'll be back.

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1: Well, I've got to tell you, don't call now. Don't waste your time, because we're going to open the lines after a while, and then you can call. Calling now is... I just wanted to hear Ross's voice. My guest is Charles Faddis. He's retired CIA, and I say spy. You don't like that word, or can you get along with that word?
2: You know, I have gotten used to layman speak for espionage terms. In the trade, of course, the spy is the guy you recruit who works for you. So. Hmm. The guy inside the Kremlin who sells me secrets, he's the spy. I'm an intelligence officer. It makes it sound a lot more antiseptic that way.
1: Or clandestine guy?
2: operations officer. The technical parlance in the Central Intelligence Agency.
1: Okay. Operations officer. Doesn't sound as cool as spy, but...
2: Doesn't sound cool at all.
1: All right, so circling back, Saddam bad, ISIS worse?
2: Yeah, I don't know. I'm not downplaying the danger of ISIS at all. I'm the guy that just finished saying that if we're not careful, we're going to have a permanent terrorist state in the Middle East.
1: Right.
2: Saddam was a monster of epic proportions. I spent a lot of time with the Kurds in northern Iraq. You know, there are entire towns, sizable towns, that were gassed to death by Saddam Hussein.
1: Yes, I know.
2: I was up there for a year. Our base, as we built it up, you know, all of the ladies who cooked for us and cleaned and so forth were all Kurdish women, and they did that work. They were all either the daughters, wives, whatever, of men who had been rounded up in what's called the Anfal campaign, which means anvil, where Saddam basically would go into towns and take every Kurdish male 12 and above and just line them up in front of mass graves, machine gun them, and yeah, bulldoze them into the ground, entire
1: right
2: towns.
1: Right.
2: So he was a creature.
1: Okay, so since you mentioned the Kurds seem to be the most effective fighting force against ISIS right now. Is that fair?
2: I think that's absolutely fair. Yes, without question.
1: Okay. They're holding their own against ISIS, yes?
2: Generally, most of the time.
1: Most of the time, okay. Hopefully ISIS doesn't get any stronger and that equation changes. That's one of the reasons we're here tonight, because I've never seen... I was about to say I've never seen anything so horrible, but we had the Nazis, of course, and as you just mentioned, Saddam was pretty awful himself, so the world has always had unbelievable things going on. Maybe ISIS just manages better PR for their awfulness.
2: Well, ISIS uses as a very, very deliberate tactic the PR, the publication, the social media, whatever we want to call it, the broadcast of these atrocities. You know, they are consciously looking all the time in a very deliberate, horribly sick fashion for more gruesome, terrifying ways to kill people, and then they want everyone to see it. And it is a deliberate tactic. They want you to be terrified. They want you to be cowed into submission. They want you to be afraid to resist.
1: What kind of person does that appeal to? Now, I'm going to pull myself away from the zone itself and come to Europe and the United States. Frankly, when I see somebody get their head cut off, not that I watch those because I don't, or I see people mowed down, shot in the back of the head one after another, it doesn't encourage me to even remotely think about, go join that group. Gee, that looks like fun. So how is this working? Or why is it working?
2: You're talking in terms of people who are actually attracted to it and join them.
1: Yes, mostly outside of that specific area. I understand the fear locally. But, I mean, people in Europe, people in the U.S., how in God's name does this kind of stuff attract them? I don't know.
2: I'm not sure that I can completely wrap my head around it either. I mean, I think what you have to be is you have to be somebody that is really, really alienated, somebody who feels like an outcast, somebody who feels lost, and somehow or another the power of this organization attracts you. This is hardly the first group, right, that has managed to take people. I mean, you made reference to the Nazis. The Nazis, sure, in some ways did the same thing. They take people, and the next thing you know, they've got this group think going, and people are capable of engaging in the most horrible atrocities.
1: Right.
2: The things you think a human could never do to another person.
1: So, in other words, there's no way to really understand the attraction of this kind of a PR. I can understand it, again, locally, because of the fear involved. But in terms of recruiting Americans or Europeans to go and do something awful like shooting soldiers or shooting up a shopping mall or whatever it is they're encouraging people to do, I just don't get it, and I guess you don't either.
2: Well, I mean, ultimately, the basis for this is obviously that you have accepted this ideology so completely that you believe that anything is justified. There are no limits. And if you go back to sort of the early days of when Al-Qaeda was standing up and really beginning to take the first steps in the direction of mass casualty, suicide attacks, and then things like this, there was actually a lot of discussion in Islamic theological circles about can we justify this, you know, and a lot of argument. And amongst mainstream Muslim scholars, there remains a lot of argument about that. I mean, not much argument, you know, that the clear consensus that no, you cannot possibly justify it. But by this point, there's this whole jihadist mentality that, yeah, basically we're on the side of God, and therefore anything we choose to do is justified, because from their viewpoint, they're fighting pure evil. So anything they do is sanctioned.
1: Okay, let me try this question. Our president, whenever he speaks about this, and frankly, most other politicians, except maybe the Donald, strike out and make it very clear that we are not at war with Islam, that we are at war with these very radicalized people calling themselves ISIL or ISIS, whatever. Now, here comes a real sensitive one for you, Charles. How much unvocalized sympathy do you suspect there might be inside the larger Islam community worldwide for what's going on?
2: For groups like ISIS?
1: Yes.
2: I do not think a huge amount. I think that what you're witnessing, I mean, we're not at war with Islam. We are at war with a certain group, a certain sect, a certain strain of thought within Islam that I think is basically trying to hijack this entire faith and drag it off into their own crazy vision of the 7th century. And I don't think at all that the vast majority of Muslims have any sympathy for that. I mean, in the course of my career, I ran a lot of operations where people were killed, and I mean killed on our side,
1: right,
2: fighting against the crazies. 95% of those guys were Muslims on our side, you know, fighting against this kind of ideology.
1: Okay, that's very comforting for me to hear. I was really actually worried about your answer to that, so thank you. There's not any change that you can see going on in that, as this wears on and on and on and on. I understand how it works. I mean, as we kill people with drone strikes or whatever it is we're going to do to kill them, there are relatives of those people who then become our enemies. I know how it works. And so the longer it goes on, it seems to me the more people will hate us. Yes?
2: Well, there's certainly that danger, and there's certainly going to be a reaction in some situations. And the other thing is this: even if we're not just talking about religion, And this is not not necessarily an argument for or against drone strikes. I'm just pointing this out. If you're living in a nation in which another country, the United States, is routinely operating drones in your airspace without the permission of your country, potentially, and carrying out at its discretion attacks inside that country where people are being blown up and killed.
1: Right.
2: Whether you are sympathetic to the people being killed or not, that's got to probably rub you really the wrong way.
1: Oh, yes.
2: I mean, if somebody was operating drones over Kansas from another nation, making decisions about people to hit, we would probably react pretty strongly to it. Now, again, I'm not saying whether that, I mean, it may be in fact that in some situations we don't have any choice, that we don't have a cooperating government, there's a threat on the ground, and this is the mechanism we have. All I'm saying is when you choose that mechanism, you have to accept the fact that you're going to, even people that are not on the side of the bad guys, are going to have good reasons why they may not really like the fact that you are making drone strikes in their territory without their permission.
1: Mm-hmm.
2: That's just that goes with the territory. You cannot expect otherwise.
1: Sure. And if a 12-year-old sees his dad get killed, then we've probably got somebody who's going to be thinking about buttons they can push when the time is right to get revenge.
2: You're also going to face the fact, again, this is a reality, it goes with the territory. The enemy is going to do everything they can to make propaganda value out of every strike.
1: Right.
2: So maybe there was a strike and civilians were killed because there's no such thing as a war without unintended consequences, except in the movies, I guess. But maybe nobody was killed except militants, except targets that we knew were there. But by the time the ISIS or the Taliban is done portraying that strike, you know, they're going to bill it as you just blew up a nursery school.
1: You just
2: killed a family on their way to the mosque. They are going to absolutely sell it locally as, oh my God, here's another example of American brutality.
1: Sure.
2: All these people were just sitting around and doing nothing, and they never hurt anyone, and they were all murdered by the Americans. And that's you can't stop that. That's just going to happen every time you attack.
1: All right. If you were in a position and you could be the one advising the president, or even better yet, you could simply implement policies that would win, policies that would get rid of eventually ISIS, what would you think we should be doing?
2: So back to what we were talking about earlier, ISIS draws its strength from this fissure in the nation of Iraq, assuming
1: right.
2: we're going to consider that Iraq still exists, between Sunnis and Shias. You need to give Sunni Arabs something to fight for other than for a Shia-dominated government in Baghdad. What is that? Well, I would submit to you probably something like the autonomy that the Kurds have in the north, which is not really technically an independent state, but a tremendous amount of control over their own affairs and, big issue, their own defense forces, their own capacity to guarantee that Baghdad will not come push them around. If you provided that kind of alternative to Sunnis in western Iraq so that they could oppose ISIS and fight for something other than going back under the thumb of Baghdad, I suspect that you would find there are plenty of people that, with the right support, would be happy to fight for an alternative to the crazy Islamic State of ISIS. But you've got to give them something to fight for. I'll tell you what I think we don't want to do. Is you don't want to start putting American ground troops there, conventional forces, I mean, and put us right back in the middle of this, you know, ongoing war where they're fighting ISIS on one hand while you've got Shia militias running around. We do not want to do that.
1: Mm-hmm.
2: I mean, special forces, intelligence officers, fine. You do not want to start putting armored divisions and infantry divisions back on the ground in Iraq in the midst of this mess. Bad idea.
1: Okay. Were you surprised when whatever Iraqi forces did exist that we supposedly had trained and armed and financed turned tail and just split when ISIS came?
2: No, not really. I mean, that because, again, these guys have nothing to fight for. I mean, you have these crazy legions of ISIS coming. You know that they're fanatics, and right. You know what the price you're going to pay and your family's going to pay if you fight and lose is. It's going to be hideous. And you're supposed to stand up to these guys and risk all of that on behalf of a government that you don't believe in, that frankly you think is oppressing you. And increasingly, the Sunni Arabs would tell you it's a puppet state of Tehran. There's no way. No, you're going to put down your weapon and you're going to go home. That's what you're going to do. You're opting out. At a minimum, if you don't join ISIS and you don't help the government, you're going to go home and sit this one out and wait to see who wins this thing. So, no, it doesn't surprise me. They're going to melt away. They're going to continue to melt away. We're training a whole new army. Why are we training a whole new army? We just spent, I think, $26 billion in 9 years training an army that gave its weapons to ISIS and ran away
1: right.
2: as soon as the fighting started. Why do we think this is going to be different this time around?
1: Okay. All right. Hold it right there. Kind of, I don't know, kind of depressing because I don't see the road to victory. No boots on the ground. Strikes only doing so much, maybe not much. Tough call. My guest is Charles Faddis, retired CIA. I'm Art Bell, and this is Midnight in the Desert.

0: said in the dark stays in the dark. 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That's 1-952-225-5278.
1: Again, note those numbers, but don't call them just quite yet. Charles Faddis is my guest. We're talking about, well, we've been talking about ISIS, and I'm going to move it away from ISIS a little bit, I think, because it's sort of depressing in a way, because I just don't see our way clear to a victory. Hopefully that'll happen. We just concluded an agreement with Iran. And apparently they're saying, we promise not to make a nuclear weapon. And in return for that, we're going to give them money, I guess. Allow them trade, selling oil, all kinds of goodies go their way in return for, we promise we won't make a nuke. Number one, in your position as a, not an analyst, but if you were an analyst, have we made a good deal or have we made a bad deal?
2: So you left ISIS because it was too depressing. You sure you want to talk about this topic?
1: Or I'm good.
2: Talk about puppies and rainbows.
1: No, I'm good. Let's okay. Head right over here.
2: Okay. No, it's not a good deal. It's a terrible deal. It's a really terrible idea. You know, it's anytime we talk weapons of mass destruction, which for good or for worse, I've worked with for a lot of years, we could get lost in a lot of technical stuff. But just to break this down, I mean, first of all, even if it was effective, even if they actually intended to abide by this, handing them, what is it, $100 billion in frozen assets that they're going to get, opening them up to trade, allowing them to now import the most advanced weapons they want from all over the world, and
1: right,
2: they'll be flush with cash to buy it.
1: Right.
2: All of this is a horrifying prospect. I mean, we're worried about ISIS. If we don't defeat ISIS and ISIS grows up, it'll look like Iran. That's what Iran is. Iran is a militant, radical, Islamic, anti-American state, armed to the teeth, and now we're handing them $100 billion and going to let them restart their economy, and we're going to let them go forth and buy weapons from everybody on the planet. Terrible idea. That's one. Two is, no, they have no intention whatsoever of abiding by this treaty, and there are loopholes in the treaty big enough to drive a nuclear missile through. So we're not winning on either count. Very bad plan.
1: Was this deal cemented for political reasons?
2: Well, I think there's a huge prospect, a huge element of this, which is that the President of the United States apparently really wants to conclude what he believes are these historic agreements that are somehow supposed to be fundamentally altering the nature, the nature of our relationships with the countries around the world. So, for instance,
1: exactly,
2: he's clearly focused on we got to renew relations with Cuba. He really thinks we need to have a new era with Iran. And he kind of, I think, just basically wants to ignore the reality of the situation in pursuit of these things. There's even actually a notch further than that. When you listen to some of the administration officials and you read the things that they're saying, the things that they're writing, what you hear is actually this idea that somehow they believe that Iran can be a force for good, for stability, a positive force in the region, which is so misguided. I mean, the first time I heard that, as a guy who's worked Iranian stuff for a long time, the first time I heard a whiff of that, I almost went into anaphylactic shock. Mm. I found it so mind-boggling that anybody could have that conception of this current Iranian government. But they apparently do believe that in the White House, at least some people, that the Iranians can be a positive force in the Middle East. And, of course, all of our traditional allies in the Middle East are horrified by all of this.
1: Sure.
2: They think we've lost our minds.
1: Have we?
2: Well, I don't know if we've lost our minds, but the scope of what we're doing in our foreign policy in the Middle East, and I mean, we're doing things all over the world that are crazy. But what is happening with our foreign policy in the Middle East right now is incredibly damaging. And, you know, the average American doesn't have time to watch all of this. She, they're worried about paying the mortgage and sure. the jobs and sure. the kids and the stuff that real people are focused on. And I think probably every day they just have to operate under the assumption that somebody's got their eye on it and they know what they're doing. Mm. And I think, you know, that's not the case. I mean,
1: are they going to be able to continue to construct and be on their way toward building a bomb during the time this agreement's in force?
2: Yes. So let me give you a couple of aspects, again, without getting lost in all the technical things. Maybe three. First, this is a military nuclear weapons program that we're worried about. We're worried about yes. them building an atomic warhead to go on a missile.
1: That's right.
2: Military installations in Iran are not covered by the inspection regime under this deal. That the provisions that specifically apply to everything else do not include military installations, and the Iranians, and there's a lot of dispute about what will happen when we want to inspect a military base. Now, just as a matter of common sense, if you were trying to build a nuclear weapon for military use and you were trying to hide it, I think it would be fair to assume you would locate it on a military installation.
1: Sure.
2: So saying that we're just kind of not going to address that issue, that's a huge deal. Let's see. They enriched uranium that they have, the something like 98% of it has to be sent out of the country. Not specified exactly where it's going to be sent, but the smart money says Russia is going to take it. That means that we're going to take all this Iranian enriched uranium and give it to Vladimir Putin. And then mm-hmm. Vladimir Putin's good faith is the only thing that will stop it from being handed back to the Iranians. So if that makes you sleep well at night.
1: Not at all.
2: It doesn't make me sleep well at night.
1: No.
2: What assurance is that? That's none. Last thing I'll hit. They have spent years and ungodliest amounts of money on developing ballistic missiles that are of use militarily only for one thing, to carry a nuclear weapon. There's no other payload that you can put on them for a lot of reasons that I won't go into here that makes any sense militarily. It is a nuclear weapon delivery vehicle.
1: Oh, clearly you're trying to cheer me up.
2: From the beginning of the negotiations, they stated as a precondition that they would not even discuss getting rid of those missiles. Now, why would you want to retain this incredibly expensive delivery capability if you did not intend at some point to actually finish building the weapon that goes on?
1: Well, to carry the weapon that you and I are talking about that they're probably going to keep building anyway despite the agreement. Hold tight right where you are. From the high desert, Great American Southwest, this is Midnight in the Desert, and I'm Art Bell.

0: For Dark Matter News, I'm Leo Ashcraft. Scientists have proven a robot can show a glimmer of consciousness. In an experiment, Neobots were programmed to think two of them took dumbing pills to prevent them from speaking, while one had been given a placebo. They all tried to respond to a question about which robots took the pills, with one able to recognize its own voice and reason it could speak. While all of them tried to answer, only one was able to respond aloud by saying, "I don't know." It seemed to take a while to consider the question before standing up and answering. The robot that spoke recognized its own voice and said, "Sorry, I know now. I was able to prove that I was not given a dumbing pill." Its response demonstrates a basic level of self-awareness, as well as good manners. The test also shows that the robot could understand a question as well as demonstrate reasoning and recognize its own voice. The last visible feature of a suburban Pittsburgh mall that appeared in George Romero's 1978 zombie classic Dawn of the Dead is being given a new life. A small footbridge from the Monroe Mall will be removed and taken to the Senator John Hines History Center in Pittsburgh. Romero has said he chose a mall for much of the film's undead action to serve as social commentary on mindless commercialism. The bridge will be packed up and moved on Wednesday. This is Dark Matter News.
1: One of the hardest things I had to live through was knowing when Jared disappeared. I was part of that circle that he could count on, and I wasn't there for him.
2: The fact that hundreds and hundreds of people have gone in to national parks and forests, tried to enjoy our public lands, and disappeared or were killed, it's something that the public needs to know about.
0: A national park ranger told 30-year investigator and author David Paulides a troubling story. Over his years of involvement with numerous search and rescue operations at several different national parks, he had detected a trend that he couldn't understand. The ranger explained that during the first 7 to 10 days of a disappearance that he would witness massive search and rescue activity and significant press coverage. Following his initial week-long effort, there was almost always an immediate halt to the coverage, a discontinued search for the victims, and no explanation from the search authorities. It bothered David enough that he began asking questions, yet he got no answers, so he conducted research. What he discovered shocked him. People of all ages have been disappearing from national parks and forests at an alarming rate, all under similar circumstances. Victims' families are left without closure, and the Park Service refuses to follow up or keep any sort of national list or database of the missing people. Thousands of missing people. David's instincts told him that this was a story that needed to be told. He devoted 6 years to investigating missing people in rural areas. He believes that there's more to the story, and he's begun filming a feature film which he hopes will force the government to show their hand, to tell the real story so that thousands of families can heal and thousands of other disappearances can be prevented. He says they've interviewed experts, eyewitnesses, victims' families, and national park employees to ensure the real story is told in order to hold up a lens to reality and portray as accurate a depiction of the situation as possible.
1: He called me and said, "They're not telling you everything. One of these days I hope you find out the truth.
3: Just find me a bone. Just find me something for actual proof."
0: He has invested thousands of his own dollars to begin filming. The story is so compelling that experts in search and rescue, investigative reporting, and a multiple Emmy-winning videographer have dedicated months of their time and talent without pay. The Missing 411 Kickstarter campaign has begun and now reaching more than 50% of their $100,000 goal. The theories of the missing vary widely, from Bigfoot, serial killers, cults, alien abductions to government conspiracy. Whatever is happening in the national parks, David Paulides intends to find out and expose it. For Dark Matter News, I'm Leo Ashcraft.

0: Take a walk on the wild side of midnight. From the Kingdom of Nye, this is Midnight in the Desert with Art Bell. Please call the show at 1-952-225-5278. 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
1: We will get to the calls. We'll do that at the top of the hour. I'm going to run through several questions quickly with Charles because we've spent so much time on ISIS, which is fine. So, Charles, if we might move quickly, what do you think is the biggest WMD threat?
2: If we're talking, well, regardless of what we're talking, terrorist biological weapons attack, head and shoulders above anything else.
1: The little things that get you.

0: bombs. Not going to also a concern. All these things are concerns, but not going to kill huge numbers of people.
1: Right.
0: Biological weapon potentially kills thousands, you know, many thousands, depending on what it is and how successful you are. That's the number one concern, and I think every WMD expert you talk to studies terrorist threats would tell you exactly the same thing.
1: Well, if you're going to kill people that way, you've got to be able to protect yourself against what you set loose, right?
0: Well, if you're a rational person.
1: That's right.
0: Yeah, but, you know, I don't know that that's necessarily a guarantee. I mean, again, in jihadist circles, there's been a lot of discussion about exactly those kinds of issues. But these days we are entering a world where almost there doesn't seem to be any barrier to anything anymore. So I don't know if we could necessarily count on that.
1: I have heard it said, and I hate going back to ISIS, but I have heard it said that ISIS, one of the central tenets of ISIS is to bring about Armageddon. Anything to that?
0: Well, they believe that they are sort of there. So there are elements of, in other words, when I say there, that they believe that they are basically at the end of times. So there are elements to some thought in Islam, similar to some strains, you know, some elements of the Bible and some strains of Christianity,
1: right,
0: that are focused on this idea. And they, yeah, they actually, you know, they talk about specific towns in the Middle East that are referenced in scriptures, if you will. Yeah, I mean, they believe they are in a battle at the end of time, and they will emerge victorious. And this is, if you will, the final battle.
1: All right, let's move around the world a little bit. The Chinese are doing some interesting things. I lived, as you may know, in the Philippines for a long time, and they're kind of invading, frankly, the Spratlys. The Chinese are building islands that didn't exist in the South China Sea. When they're looked at by satellite, they look like gigantic airports. What are they doing?
0: Well, what they're doing is exactly what you just suggested they're doing. They're basically annexing the South China Sea. They've been in, which is a huge expanse of ocean, sort of from Malaysia to Indonesia to the Philippines up to the coast of China. And they have for a long time been claiming it, and now they've just decided to effectively occupy it by building artificial islands. And yes, they have military forces there, they have ships there, they have weapons there, and now they have airstrips there on which obviously they can put military aircraft, and they're effectively aircraft carriers. So they're presenting us with a fait accompli in that they have effectively occupied this big chunk of the Pacific Ocean, and we have watched and occasionally protested mildly from the sidelines while they keep doing it.
1: We're trying to make an agreement right now with the Philippines to once again allow our Navy into port and to have a base there. Any thoughts on whether that might be successful?
0: I think that there will be, I think we will end up with some sort of limited basing there. We're never going to go back and recreate what we used to have at Subic Bay, because to begin with, we just spent a lot of years and a lot of our money recreating a lot of that infrastructure on Guam and other places.
1: Mm-hmm.
0: So we're not going to, I mean, the Filipinos kind of made that decision, for right or for wrong, that they wanted us out. And once we left and spent all that money recreating things elsewhere, we're not going to go back and do it all over again.
1: Are our creations elsewhere, you mentioned Guam and other places, are our creations elsewhere sufficient to deal with the Chinese threat?
0: Well, what they're not having any impact on things like the South China Sea. So, you know, they're not stopping the Chinese from what they're doing right now. And I don't see where the Chinese threat goes and how we react to it, we'll see. I mean, the Chinese are embarked, as you well know, on a very ambitious military expansion, and particularly.

0: in regard to naval forces, and they're developing a lot of capabilities that are specifically designed to defeat U.S. aircraft carriers and other things. So they are moving from a defend their coastal waters stance to a be able to project power way offshore stance. If if we don't counter that, if we just allow that to continue, then at some point, no, we've, you know, the balance tips the other way. Right now, we're not doing enough.
1: Okay. Here's a hard one for you. If they decided they wanted to digest Taiwan, would we stop them?
0: Well, I started to say, of course, but then we seem to see all sorts of things going on these days that we thought we would never see. I still have to think that if there was an overt Chinese attack on Taiwan, we would absolutely step in. But, you know, right now, if I'm on the Chinese side of this thing, looking at the totality of American foreign policy worldwide, I'm thinking right now time is on my side. I'm not thinking that I'm going to precipitate a crisis right now, because we're allowing ourselves to be pushed around all over the globe. Mm-hmm. And so that's everything's running in their favor, I guess, is what I'm saying. So let's not precipitate a crisis now. Let's just let things continue to go the direction they are.
1: Charles, with the exception of the size of our military, there are many who think that, you know, I don't want to say America's day is done, but America's time as, you know, being at the top of the world, how can I put this? You know, the British had their time, and then the sun sort of set. And the Americans definitely had their time. We had our time. Is our sun beginning to head toward the horizon?
0: Yeah, I understand exactly what you're saying. And I have to tell you that I absolutely fundamentally reject that notion. I don't think
1: Good.
0: That's true at all.
1: Good.
0: I don't think that's anywhere close to right. We have issues we need to confront. Probably the biggest ones are domestic issues, starting with spending, size of government, budget, all of these kinds of things. But, you know, I'm incredibly optimistic about the country and about the American people. We have the capacity to get those things under control, and this is there's still no country on earth that has the energy, the drive that the United States has. I mean, you unleash that potential, and I think you're looking at a new American century, not the sunset of anything. But
1: we sure have the innovation. We've really got the innovation.
0: Absolutely. And work. I mean, come on. I mean, you look at what this people in this country did. I don't want to sound like some sort of a commercial here, but you think about what people – Americans did, who are people who've come from all over the globe, right? Every color, race, creed, and built this place from the ground up, from nothing, to the most dominant military, political, economic force the world has ever seen. That, you know, that put that energy and drive and imagination has not gone away. Now we need to confront problems. We need to get the government out of the way in a lot of places and unleash that potential. But there's a reason why people are still coming here from all over the planet, legally and illegally, to start over, because they recognize that immediately, that there's no better place on the planet to build something, to build a future.
1: All right. In the interest of time, I've heard the Russians are moving military into Arctic areas. Is that true?
0: Yeah, absolutely true. In large numbers. It's all about oil and gas. Russia is its entire economy basically is driven by the export of oil and natural gas. You know, without that, they're Bulgaria with nuclear weapons. Mm-hmm. There's a lot of oil and gas in the Arctic, and there's a lot of dispute over who owns it. And the Russians are doing in the Arctic exactly what we just talked about the Chinese doing in the South China Sea.
1: Wow.
0: They're moving forces in. They're going to present us with a fait accompli. They're going to be there. They're going to have occupied it. They're going to have forces there. And then they're just going to look at us and say, you know, you can give us all the international court opinions you want, but the bottom line is we're not leaving.
1: Now, see, this is the first I'm really hearing of this. So this is another one of those things that's occurring under our nose, but I don't hear CNN screaming and yelling about the Russians in the Arctic. Why not?
0: No. Well, you'd have to call CNN and ask
1: or Fox. I don't hear Fox yelling either.
0: You're right. Nobody's talking about it. In fact, here are just a couple other points to make it even worse. U.S. Army is in the midst of a drawdown. They're talking about another 45,000 troops they're going to cut.
1: Right.
0: On the chopping block for this next round of cuts are the Army brigades that are in Alaska, which are actually the only forces of any size that we have anywhere close to the Arctic. We're getting ready to cut them as the Russians are moving in. Norway, the Norwegians have a base built in northern Norway. It was built at the height of the Cold War, built into the side of a mountain, like something out of a James Bond film. You can drive submarines into this thing, everything.
1: Wow.
0: So they decided they don't need it anymore. They sold it off to a private entity, I think a Norwegian company. That Norwegian company has now leased it to the Russians. So the Russians actually have a military base on Norwegian soil from which they use this old Norwegian base to now project power into the Arctic. That's how crazy things are.
1: That is crazy. All right. Yeah. Again, in the interest of time, we have wonderful satellites. We have satellites, I'm told, that can read license plates, that sort of thing. Although that seems impossible. I'd love to understand how you can read a license plate from a satellite, but I guess you can. See small stuff. We have great, great, great technology. No question about it. But do we have good human intelligence, intelligence on the ground, the kind you really need before you act?
0: No. I mean, the short version is we do not have the human intelligence we need in the quantity and the quality we need. Doesn't mean we don't have great people. Doesn't mean we don't collect a lot of stuff. We don't collect enough. We don't collect the right stuff. And that's been true for a lot of years, and it's going to take a much more aggressive posture and changes in how we operate to do that. So a lot of times we are way too reliant on technical means for our collection.
1: Why is human intelligence not in a better place? I mean, why not?
0: Well, if you're going to go, we could talk about that for hours. But if you're going to go into an area that is radical Islamic controlled area, you're going to go up to the Northwest Frontier Province. You're going to go to an ISIS controlled area. If you're really talking about putting officers, our people, on the ground operating in those areas, then you're talking about a very high-risk operations, and the bottom line is you're going to get people killed and you're going to get people captured.
1: Right.
0: Because there's no such thing as an op that's, you know, all ops go right. They go wrong for a million reasons. So it starts at the top. It's a matter of a political will. If you want people to be that aggressive and push the envelope that hard, then the guy that sits in the White House has to give that directive. He has to be willing to stand behind that. When there's a CIA guy being executed by ISIS, when there are people being killed, wrapped up in these places, he has to be willing to take those hits. And that's not where we are right now. You know, we want this, but we don't want to take enough risk to get it.
1: Well, you mentioned it yourself. I mean, the average probably agent that we would attempt to put somewhere really has to recruit somebody else, because he doesn't look like, well, he looks probably like just exactly what he is, and that'll get him killed. So I don't know how we develop these assets.
0: Well, it's doable, and you're right. I mean, you're not going to take the guy that looks like me and put him inside of a terrorist group in the sense that he's going to pose as a member of that group.
1: Right.
0: Doesn't mean he can't operate in that area and recruit people who are inside of that terrorist group to work for him. But even being in that area to recruit those assets is going to put him, the CIA officer, at tremendous risk. You're really going to be hanging people out on the end of branches. And trust me, there are plenty of guys in the outfit who are more than willing to do that tomorrow. But somebody is going to have to stand up and say that they're politically standing behind that, taking the risk, and that's not where we are. When you get risk aversion, then everybody's going to draw back.
1: Right. I had what I guess is a crazy idea. I got so frustrated at the whole damn ISIS thing that I said, why don't we offer a $5,000 reward for every ISIS body that somebody drags to a reception point in Iraq. That comes from frustration. Now, is that a crazy idea?
0: Well, I don't think that I would vote for putting out bounties to start with. You'd probably have a lot of bodies showing up, and then have some question as to whether they were all ISIS guys.
1: True.
0: But I think the fun, going back to what I was saying earlier, I mean, the fundamental idea that this fighting should be done and, frankly, can be done by the people that are already there as opposed to having to send American conventional forces is absolutely valid. I mean, that is the answer. You don't need 100,000 American troops. What you need is special forces, intelligence officers, and the right political inducements to get people to side with us against ISIS. I mean, that starts with the political strategy. Offer those people on the ground something to fight for. Okay. And then put with them the guys who know how to work in those environments. And then if you're still providing air support, now you got a winning combination. Now basically you have what was the winning combination the first 5 months we went into Afghanistan that drove the Taliban from the field. A few hundred Americans, native allies, American air support. Boom.
1: Okay. One more before the break. How do we fight this current thing that apparently we're facing, and we are facing it? How anybody buys into it, I don't know. But the lone wolf thing, the people that are convinced to do something horrible, it seems to me like there's almost no way to fight it.
0: Well, as has been said by any number of people, the first thing is this: as long as this propaganda is being broadcast the way it is, and we're in anything close to this posture, you're not going to ever stop every shot on goal. I don't mean to turn this into, by using a sports analogy, to trivialize it. The bottom line is some attacks will get through. I don't think that the majority of them are unstoppable, because in almost all of these cases, after the fact, we determine that there were, in fact, indications of what was going on with the individual who staged the attack, that he was radicalizing, that people around him saw this. What we didn't have was an aggressive posture by intelligence law enforcement personnel to go out and get after these things while they're still at that stage.
1: Mm-hmm.
0: And that's really fundamentally the answer. You go nip it in the bud before it has a chance to develop.
1: All right. All right, Charles. Hold on. We're going to take a break. We will be back. We will open the phone lines. So all those numbers you've been hearing, now's the time to act. From the high desert, I'm Art Bell, and this is Midnight in the Desert.

0: Midnight Matters are best handled by those that understand how to move in the darkness, like Art Bell. To call the show, please dial 1-952-CALL-ART. That's 1-952-225-5278.
1: Imagine Charles Stratus also knows how to move in the dark. Probably one of the things they teach at Langley. He's retired CIA, an operative, actually. And he's also got a big announcement coming up. And so, Charles, I guess, would you like to make it yourself?
2: We're talking about the campaign now.
1: We are.
2: Yeah, we've stood up a committee, and I am running for Congress in the state of Maryland in the 5th District.
1: Holy moly, how did that come to pass?
2: You know, everybody asks me this question, and what I tell them is, look, I got out of the agency when I did, not because I had hit mandatory retirement or was forced out. I, you know, passed up promotion and so forth and made a decision to get out, really because I felt like there were a lot of things that needed to be talked about, and there is a tension, obviously, between speaking out and being part of a clandestine organization. So I made the decision to get out. And I've been doing that for whatever it is now, 6 years, pushing seven. And that has been very satisfying. But in the end, it's not enough. You know, in the end, there's this little voice in your head that says, you know, that's great, but you're still just recommending that somebody else should do something about all these problems. And after a while, that voice in my head sort of transforms to, so either you should at some point shut up, or you should actually get off the sidelines and jump into the ring, so to speak. Yeah. And this is not a decision that comes to you in a flash of light. It comes to, you know, you think about it over a period of years, actually. But I decided, look, I think there are major problems. The country's in trouble. I'm tired of watching that, and I'm tired of just talking about it. So no illusions that one guy goes to Congress and boom, you know, everything's fixed. But at least you're in the fight. At least you're making a difference.
1: Well, you know, that's taking everything you believe and moving it in a direction that if you make it, you can actually do something about it all. So congratulations. I hope you do well. I assume, and maybe I should not, that you're running as a Republican more than
2: I am running for the GOP. I am running for the GOP nomination. Although, as folks that have followed my writing and commentary over the years know, at various points I have been very critical of the Republican Party and its need to get its act together. But I am running for the GOP nomination. Yes.
1: So you had to pick one.
2: Well, I mean, I fundamentally. I guess you don't have to pick one. I mean, fundamentally, with all of the issues that are rattling around, I mean, I am a guy who thinks that the balance between government and the individual in this country is way out of whack.
1: Mm-hmm.
2: You know, a government is too large, it's too intrusive, everything you said when you set this up at the beginning of the show.
1: Sure.
2: And we need to get that under control. We need to restore that balance. And what is going to put us back on track and get the economy really moving and deal with all these problems is not going to be a government program. You know, it's going to be the same thing that built this country to begin with, which is individuals. That's the U.S. government did not create all of this. It was the American people. So, and I, as I said, I have incredible faith in them. We just need to get this balance back. We need to get our spending under control, the size of government under control.
1: All right. Well, listen, good luck. I suppose when your opponent does opposition research, it's all going to be redacted, huh?
2: Well, look, by this point, I've been talking on the radio and on television and writing, you know, pieces sometimes every week. I've been doing this for years now, so he's got plenty to read and plenty to listen to. If he wants to know what I think about any subject, he could probably find an interview where I was asked.
1: All right. Ladies and gentlemen, the phone lines are open, and that includes Skype. That includes Skype worldwide, MITD55, Skype North America, MITD51. And I would only ask that you keep your questions relevant. We have on our hands somebody who was in the CIA, so if it's, you know, in that area, well, Or in World Affairs, feel free. Here we go. Let's go to, I think, Seattle, Washington. You're on Midnight.
3: Hi. Yes, this is Leo from Seattle. I'm really glad that you're back.
1: Thank you.
3: I wanted to ask your guest if he thinks that this Iran deal might actually be some misguided attempt to hurt Russia, because with all the tension over Russia in the Ukraine, and you know, they might be thinking that this deal, even though it'll allow Iran to strengthen itself, all this Iranian oil hitting the market is going to cause the price of gas to plummet even further and hurt the Russian economy even worse.
2: I don't think that's the strategy. I mean, I think it is driven, unfortunately, by what I will charitably call naivete about the Iranians. And I should add, by the way, when I say that, I'm not really talking about the Iranian people. We're talking about the regime in Tehran.
3: Mm.
1: Okay. Does that answer it?
3: No, thank you. Yeah.
1: All right. Thank you very much. And let's attempt to go outside North America, somewhere in the world. Laser?
4: Hello. How's it going?
1: It's going very well, Laser. Where are you?
4: Yeah, my name's Lisa. I'm calling you from Ireland.
1: Oh, I'm sorry. Missed your name. It does say L-A-Z-E-R.
4: Yeah, nobody uses the real name these days, do they?
1: That's right. Okay, well, go right ahead.
4: I guess I'd love to know about who, you know, the countries, the rest of the countries in the world who have nuclear weapons.
1: Oh.
4: You know?
1: Who has nukes?
4: Yeah, I mean, how many nukes does the United States have?
1: You know what? I think if he knew, he couldn't tell us.
4: Oh, okay.
1: But no, wait. I don't know that to be true. Charles?
2: Yeah, well, I'm not sure I can pull off the top of my head the exact count of American nuclear weapons, but obviously the two leading arsenals in the world are the Russians and the Americans, and they number easily into the thousands of warheads, and after that, the Chinese. Countries, Britain, France, obviously have nuclear weapons. Israel's presumed to have nuclear weapons. India has nuclear weapons. The North Koreans at least have some capability. Probably out of all of these countries, the arsenal that most people are really worried about, if you're talking about danger, is Pakistan. We haven't talked about, because they are furiously building more nuclear weapons all the time. Obviously, Pakistan has a lot of issues with stability and with violence and insurgency, and people really worry about Pakistan and the possibility of a nuclear warhead falling into the wrong hands.
1: I sure do. All right, thank you very much for the call, and let me ask this as a follow-up. How likely is it that they will end up giving a nuclear weapon to the wrong group?
2: Well, with the current government in Pakistan, I think that it is extremely unlikely that there's going to be anything where you have a sanctioned handover of a weapon.
1: Or selling.
2: Well, if they're going to sell nuclear weapons to somebody, they're probably going to sell nuclear weapons to the Saudis. Because the Saudis are very, very concerned about this whole Iran deal. And one of the options the Saudis have made very clear that they are considering is basically just buying a nuclear arsenal from the Pakistan. In other words, they won't bother to develop their own weapons. They'll just send a boatload of cash to Pakistan, and they will get a turnkey nuclear force, probably with Pakistanis to operate it in the kingdom. Now, the danger in Pakistan is that somebody's going to steal it. There's going to be an attack on a base. Somebody's going to take a warhead, or you're going to have military or security personnel that are sympathetic to the insurgents who would grab a weapon and hand it over. I mean, near term, that's what people really worry about.
1: Can I throw out one more thing, Charles?
2: Sure.
1: When you talk about nuclear weapons, obviously, if there were a full exchange, we're cooked. It's pretty well, we're all done. But what I do worry about is the possibility of a high altitude burst that would essentially give off a magnetic pulse strong enough to kill most electronics within a certain region. And a number of them exploded thusly, could pretty well send us back to the Stone Age. Yes?
2: Right. So you're talking about EMP.
1: I am, yes. Mm-hmm.
2: And, you know, if you're talking about airburst of nuclear weapons, yes, you're going to have... That is a very real effect of the use of the weapon. And the more the more dependent we become on technology, the more vulnerable we are to that. I mean, at this point, you know, it's not, you're talking about your entire financial system and really.
1: Oh, yes.
2: The command and control for everything in the country is susceptible to that.
1: I mean, it could be done high enough that the buildings would, for the most part, survive, as would the people. It's just all the electronics would suddenly be gone. Unless they were really hardened, they'd be gone. And we are such a technological society that seems to me that's something to be afraid of.
2: Well, a lot of people are worried about it, and obviously, you know, for the same reasons they're very worried about cyber attacks, because it's not just a matter of stealing people's credit cards or causing inconvenience. You know, you're potentially talking about, what happens if the banking system, if your bank electronic system no longer exists, effectively your money no longer exists.
1: Mm-hmm. That's right. Snowden, hero or traitor?
2: I'm not a fan of Mr. Snowden's. He's a criminal. He's a traitor. I've been on record for a long time that doesn't necessarily mean that I support all of NSA's programs. But when you fly off to communist China and then to Russia and sit there and lecture us on democracy and human rights, you know, you've kind of lost me.
1: Mm-hmm.
2: I think that there was another option.
1: All right. Mojave Valley, I think. This is midnight and you're on the air.
5: It seems like you just asked the question I was going to.
1: I'm sorry.
5: That's all right. Considering national security, well, I wanted to ask, considering hacking, sabotage, or an EMP, wouldn't our electrical grid be the most important thing to worry about? I mean, with the possibility
1: yes.
5: of wiping out literally millions, and like you said, setting us back to the Stone Age.
1: It really would. There you go. So I'm sorry I asked your question, but the caller's right. The electrical grid is part of that, right?
2: Absolutely. Yeah, we didn't talk specifically about that, but absolutely vulnerable to everything that we talked about. Also vulnerable just to plain old physical sabotage. I mean, most of the grid is not hardened in any way. The transformers and the transmission lines and everything else in the world are out there with effectively no security whatsoever.
1: Mm-hmm.
2: What makes it even worse is if you're talking about big substations with very large transformers, a lot of those transformers are not made in the United States anymore. And typically, if you order them, we're talking like 18 months delivery time to replace them. So you take out a component like that, you're not just talking about it's going to be a day or two until they truck in a new one, unless they happen to have stockpiled spares. You're potentially talking about causing problems that will persist for a very, very long time.
1: Dangerous world, isn't it?
2: Yeah, and that kind of stuff can be done with very rudimentary techniques, which, for obvious reasons, I won't go into.
1: Andrew on Skype, you're on the air.
6: Roswell's, Art.
1: Thank you.
6: And good evening to you, Charles.
2: Thank you.
6: One question and a few thoughts I had. Going back to Saddam and Gaddafi, both of them wanted to change the oil trading currency, obviously, with Saddam from the dollar to the euro, and Gaddafi from the dollar to the dinar, which I'm sure you know, gold-based currency. I'm wondering how much of an effect that played, those two financial factors played in the toppling of those two dictators.
1: Okay, good question.
2: I guess the short answer would be I don't know of any indication at all that it played any role. Now, I was directly involved in a lot of preparations for going into Iraq by virtue of the fact that I took the first team in and we were the only guys on the ground for a long time. I really didn't play any role in Libya. But I don't think either one of those things was driven by those kind of factors.
1: Okay. Off to Hilo, Hawaii. Midnight and you're on. Hi.
7: Hi, Art.
1: Hello.
7: Paul and Hilo. Hello.
1: Yes, go right ahead.
7: Hi, okay. Hi, Charles and Art. We love you. Thanks for coming back.
1: Right, thank you.
7: My question, thank you for being on tonight. My question is kind of going back to the last callers is where we talk about Pakistan has so many nuclear warheads. Are they signatory to I don't know the terms, but the world agreement where our inspectors go in and know where all of their warheads are?

from the high desert and the great American Southwest, I bid you good morning, good afternoon, good evening, wherever you may be in the world. This is Midnight in the Desert, taking back the night. I'm Art Bell. Good evening, everybody. Linda Moulton Howe is our guest tonight, and she's got some stuff tonight that, frankly, is going to curl your blood. And I'm going to curl your blood a little, too. Lots of big information. She'll probably start out talking about the New Horizons mission. There's some stuff you don't know about. Boy, they're making discoveries daily, and these things that are being discovered don't make any sense, frankly. But I guess that's what discovery is all about, right? And then she's going to be talking about a couple of things that are really scary. And one is in Rhode Island, they're getting these big booms. I'm sure you've heard them, right? Boom! All of a sudden, you're sitting in your house. Boom! Well, they're getting such big booms there that there's a lady who got tossed like 10 feet into the air, broke bones and all that. She'll talk about that. And then also, we may be in the middle of a magnetic field reversal. You're going to want to hear about that. And then finally, this one's really hard for me. You know I'm a cat guy, right? We've got Dolly, Abby. Some of you may not know, Yeti passed. It was very, very difficult. So I'm a cat guy, and this last story is just horrible. But Linda will cover it. And now I've got one just briefly to curl your blood. It certainly curled mine. If this doesn't do it, I don't know what will. Like thousands of every...

0: from the high desert and the great American Southwest, I bid you good morning, good afternoon, good evening, wherever you are in the universe, the world. We're covering it all with a brand new program called Midnight in the Desert. I'm Art Bell, and it is my pleasure to be here. It's going to be an interesting evening. The first thing we're going to do is cover the genesis of the name of the program. Now, let's think about it a little bit. Midnight in the Desert. Where have you heard that before? Midnight in the Desert. Midnight in the Desert. Let me think about that. Oh, yes. There's this lovely gal in Nashville. There's this lovely gal in Nashville who... I'm hearing music. I wonder where that's coming from. It's really strange. Now it's gone. All right. This lovely gal in Nashville who sang it for me, and her name is Crystal Gale. Crystal, welcome to the program.
1: Well, thank you for having me on. I'm so excited.
0: I guess now I should reach back. I should tell everybody that one day you came to my house here in Nevada. You came all the way to Pahrump, Nevada, and handed me a song on a CD, and it blew me away. And then, Crystal, as time went on, and you said, I sang this for you, here you go, it's yours. And as time went on, I fell more and more and more in love with the song. It's the last song I play every single night. And so, first of all, I guess I would like to ask about the genesis of this song. Did you write it yourself?
1: I wrote this with Mike Loudermilk and then my husband Bill. But Mike and I started out the song. We listen to your program all the time, as you know. And we just started thinking about it. And we said, you know, we've got to come up with something. And it just came. And we wrote it, and we decided we had to bring it to you.
0: Crystal, when you write a song, does it most times just come, or are a lot of them struggles to write?
1: Yeah, a lot of it can be struggle.
0: Yeah.
1: But the ones that I like are the ones that just come easy, and this definitely did. But, you know, it just felt right, and we wanted to do this.
0: Boy, it does feel right. It feels right for... by the way, you'll be interested to know, we had a great vote on this website, and Midnight in the Desert won out. Hands down, everybody wanted the program to be called that. Everybody wanted the theme to be that.
1: This is great.
0: So,
1: well, we are very honored. Very, very honored.
0: I'm very honored. What are you doing these days?
1: Well, we're still working out on the road, doing different concerts, and been in the studio working on a classic country album that's in the mixing process and will be out soon, and just having fun. You know, in my career, I've been all over the world, made so many wonderful friends, and love it. And I'm still making more.
0: All right. I want an honest response here. When you go out on the road, man, you're really on the road. I mean, you're from spot to spot to spot to spot all over the country. Does that wear one down after a while?
1: Definitely, it can wear you down real fast.
0: Yeah, I
1: thought
0: so.
1: It just depends. You know, when I was younger, definitely we could go day after day after day, and then you get a little older, and it was like, okay, let's slow this down. But, you know, once it's in your blood, you love it. I mean, we enjoy being out there, and as you know, my sister, Loretta Lynn, I mean, she loves it. She's still out there singing, and it's just incredible. And I've got to say, we're going to be at her ranch on September 5th. We're the Van Leer girls. So
0: really?
1: My sister Peggy and Loretta and I will be all together there. And we have so much fun.
0: How come so much talent gathers in one family?
1: You know, I don't know. I think my mother would sing. My father, I think he sang and played the guitar.

0: guitar, but Mom had a twin sister that they'd sing around at socials, and it was a part of our upbringing. In Kentucky, everybody gathered on the porch, and, you know, we didn't have the video machines and everything else.
1: Oh, I know about Kentucky. I do. It's really laid back. There's so much beautiful farm country there, horses all over the place. It's gorgeous.
0: It's a great place. A wonderful place.
1: You know where I am, out here in the middle of cactus country.
0: I love the desert. So,
1: so you honestly really did. You used to listen to the show, huh?
0: Oh, yes. Yes.
1: That's incredible. I never know who's... Just like you never know who's in the audience, I never know who's out there.
0: That's right. Well, we listen. Love it. And inspired that song. Definitely.
1: Somehow I can imagine you all listening as you're on a bus or on something going from, you know, one gig to another.
0: Definitely that. At home as well. It's... you know, when you enjoy something, and I enjoy what you talk about, so all the interesting things.
1: Well, when I played this, you know, I'm married again. I played it for my wife, and she just absolutely fell in love with it. And then I told her that I actually met you, and I showed her your picture, and she about fell over. So I've got to ask you about your hair. You're world famous for your hair. There was some rumor or something, I don't know, I heard from somebody that you were at one time thinking of cutting it. No.
0: I have been cutting it back some. It's not quite as long, but...
1: No.
0: It's hard to get rid of something that's been with you as long as it has, so that's one thing. But, you know, I do dream about having short hair, you know, where I can just wash it and go.
1: How hard is it? I mean, that's when I saw you, it was at your ankles. Now, I can't even imagine hair that long, but it's part of your trademark now, so I'm sure anybody connected with you is also saying, no, don't cut your hair, right?
0: You know, some have said through the years, cut it, and some have said no. But, you know, I owe my long hair to my American Indian heritage. I'm Cherokee, and it just grows so fast. And
1: I had no idea you had Cherokee.
0: From 9 to 12 inches off a year.
1: 9 to 12?
0: Yeah, you know, it just grows so fast. I don't know how long my hair would have been if I'd never trimmed it.
1: In other words, you might be trailing it like a bridal thing.
0: Yeah. When I started stepping on it, I said, that's too long. So I had, that's when I cut it back.
1: So 9 to 12 is like how much it grows in a year?
0: Yeah, you know, think the normal is like, for most people, I think is about 6 inches. But I started measuring my trimmings through the year, and it was from 9 to 12 inches.
1: Well, it's absolutely gorgeous. And I think that's why when you appear somewhere, they frequently get television shots or, you know, photo shots of you from the rear to show your hair.
0: Yes, they have.
1: Well, again, it is my distinct honor and pleasure to have the show named Midnight in the Desert. I'm in love with that song, and, you know, if I weren't entangled, I'd be in love with you too.
0: Night out.
1: Oh, man. All right, so I had to do that. I had to do that at the beginning of the program. There was just no two ways about it. What a wonderful lady. And I'm not kidding you when I say she got on an airplane, came all the way out here, came to my house, had lunch, and handed that to me and said, here, this is for you. And I listened to it once, and I said, oh, thank you so much. And, you know, it kind of ended there for a little while. And then I started listening more and more and more to the song, and the more I heard it, the more I began to fall in love with it, really in love with it. So that's how this show became what it is. And the good people at Belgab, that's a website that kind of follows the show, voted this as what should be the name of the program. And so that's how it happened. That beautiful, talented lady is the reason. All right, I'm going to go through, I think, a couple of rules for the show, because, and that's all we've got is a couple. Actually, maybe only one. The rule we have here is no bad language. No bad language. Now, tonight, we're welcoming a whole bunch of affiliates to the show. So be aware that you're not only on the internet, but you're on broadcast radio as well. And I could go through a list, and I will at some point go through a list of all the affiliates. Those of you who have joined us, I say welcome. And again, the only rule I have is really no bad language. There's no need for it. You can say what you have to say without saying a bad word. You can be dramatic and have emphasis without saying a bad word, right? So do that, and keep in mind that we've got children, eight people up to 80 listening. They both go through the roof if you've got a whole bunch of bad language. I think a lot of internet radio shows think, we're on the internet now. We can really swear up a storm, and they do. So what you're hearing now is a digital audio revolution, in my opinion. The world has changed beneath our feet. There is nobody who loves radio more than myself. But clearly, we are in the middle of a digital revolution. Everybody's carrying around these cell phones. I've got an iPhone sitting right here. Whether it's an Android or whatever you've got, it's pretty much plastered with you all the time, right? Half of you have most of your lives on the thing. I know I do. And when it's out of my reach, I get a little fidgety. Are any of the rest of you like that? Even when it's in the charger, it's like the charger has it. I don't. And I reach for it to look at a weather forecast or what have you, and it's not there. All right. There is one other thing. There are many ways to call the show. We have a public number, which is area code 952-225-5278. That's 952-225-5278. You can use Skype in North America. That means U.S. and Canada. You simply kind of make like you want to make me your friend on Skype. And you enter MITD51. That's MITD51, as in midnight in the desert, right? If you're overseas, anywhere outside North America, it's MITD55. That's MITD55. Now, when you call, we prefer you use a headphone mic. If you can find a headphone mic, that would be glorious, because then you'd sound good. If you've got one of those little cameras on your computer, pick it up when you call and talk into it just like you're talking into a microphone. What you don't do is stand 5 feet back from the computer and yell at the computer when I come on. That never works. Always sounds bad. No exceptions. Just doesn't work. Now, on your iPhone, you can add me, and then you can call me. It's that simple, from anywhere in the world. All right, all of that said, I think that I'll go into this break this way. This, of course, is the lady you just heard, Crystal Gayle. I'm Art Bell, and this is Midnight in the Desert.

0: take a ride from the high deserts and the great American Southwest. 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
1: That's the number, all right. He stumbled a little there at the end. 5278 is what he meant to say at the end. And that's the way to call. Good evening, everybody. I am Art Bell, and I am back after a two-year hiatus. At the bottom of the hour, we're going to be joined by, or after the news at the bottom of the hour, Graham Hancock. And Graham is an amazing, amazing guy. I'll tell you all about him. If you've never heard Graham, well, you're in for quite a treat. I've got a few thank yous to do since this is an inaugural show. I'm going to repeat some of what I said last night. Now, I needed really, really good audio to do a show like this, or to even contemplate doing a show like this. And so I called the Telos Company. They are the leaders in getting audio from point A to point B and getting phones working and all that kind of stuff. And the company Telos said, well, you know, our chief engineer lives right there in Pahrump, Nevada. I about dropped the phone. What? So I hooked up with Joe, who happens to be a ham operator like myself. Needless to say, he talked the company into providing us with the best gear that exists on planet Earth for getting sound from point A to point B, or telephones or whatever. And so thank you, Telos, and thank you, Joe. Keith Rowland, my webmaster of, you know, this bothers me a little, probably bothers Keith too. What is it, about 30 years, Keith, we've known each other, I think, something like that. So he's doing it all down there. Well, I'm doing it all here, and he's doing it all there. Dr. J, my new producer, and by the way, Paul, my old producer. That sounds bad, right? The old guy. He's fine. Dr. J is my new producer and doing a great job. I want to thank the Belgab website. This is a website comprised of people that might chew your arm off or might give you a kiss on the cheek. It's really hard to say. They're sort of what I describe as vaguely lovable. It's a great site. If you're not, well, there's two sites listed at artbell.com, incidentally. Two sites. So here's the deal. Belgab is the Wild, Wild West. And the other website listed, which claims the name of the show, is a little easier going. So if you don't feel like you would even put your head into the lion's den, you're going to want to go to that one. If you're unafraid, I make these people sound bad. They're actually bright people. They're people who have really helped spread the word of the show. And, you know, it's a little acerbic at times, but Belgab is a place you might want to try, belgab.com. Then there's Las Vegas Net, lasvegas.net. We did a test show last night, and as I mentioned last night, internet is crucial to virtually everything I do. Without internet, there is no me. The phones come in by internet, Skype comes in by internet, my program goes by the internet. So I am internet dependent. Last night we did a little test show, and we had storms up on the mountain between here and Las Vegas. That's where the microwave sends the internet, right? And these storms caused a gigantic rain fade. I mean, it's 9,000 feet up, folks, and it came down so hard that even the microwave signal simply didn't make it through. And when that happened, of course, an hour and a half or an hour and a, whatever it was, three quarters into the show, things began going bonkers. So that's why you do tests. We ironed that out. We ironed out a whole lot of other things. And hopefully all will run smoothly tonight. That's not wood. That's sort of metallic, but it looks like wood. It's wood-like. Probably doesn't count at all. Let me find. There we go. That's real wood. All right, while we've got a moment, I'm going to pick up, I think, a call. And I'm going to go to, let's go to Illinois. Hello, Illinois. Are you there?
2: Yes.
1: Extinguish your device, please.
2: Done.
1: Great. Okay. What is your first name?
2: Rose.
1: A rose by any other, right?
2: Yeah.
1: What part of Illinois are you in, Rose?
2: Iuka.
1: Iuka.
2: Population 600.
1: Really? That's a very small town.
2: I'm out in farm country.
1: So does everybody sort of know everybody in your town? I imagine they do.
2: Yeah, it's like everybody knows everybody.
1: Okay, well, listen, welcome to the program. Do you have any thoughts, suggestions, ideas, criticisms, anything?
2: No criticisms. I love him. I cried when they took his show off the air. My husband, I was screaming and yelling at him, he's not on, that other radio show's on.
1: Oh, wait a minute.
2: I've been listening to Bart for years.
1: Well, yeah, but you're talking about him like he's in the third person.
2: Well, he was gone for a little while, and I missed him very much.
1: Well, he was, and he missed being here, too. But listen, just for the record, I'm Art. This is Art.
2: Oh, my God!
1: No, just Art.
2: Oh, my God! I got through to you? Oh, my God!
1: Now, what have I always said, Rose? I've always said I don't have a call screener.
2: Screeners, yeah, but I usually they say that, and somebody else picks up. Oh, my Lord!

0: what? I love you and your family and your daughters and your wife are just beautiful.
1: Thank you.
0: So very much sorry about Mona.
1: Oh, thank you.
0: And,
1: all right, so Rose, what would you like to hear on the show? I mean, what is your favorite topic?
0: Well, I have two of them. One is what's going on with the Earth and the planets, how they're changing, and the volcanoes and the earthquakes. And the other one is UFOs, and I've seen one.
1: Rose, let me first address the first thing you said. We now have, it'd be a great book title too, but I'm not going to write it. The Quickening, we have The Quickening on Steroids.
0: The Quickening on Steroids.
1: That's right, we do. All right, now briefly, you said you've seen a UFO. Welcome to the club. Tell me about it real quickly.
0: Okay, at the time, I was living in Kansas. And I went out to take my dog out, and I looked up at the sky, and the moon and the stars were gone. I ran back in the house, got my daughter, drug her out on the porch, and I hollered, "Look, look!" And she looked up, and she goes, "What?" I says, "Where's the moon? Where's the stars?"
1: Right.
0: And then my neighbors across the way, they came out of their house, and we were all pointing at the sky, and that thing was dead silent. Massive, so big, so huge.
1: What about
0: and
1: the shape?
0: It took off with a blink of an eye. All right, and no noise.
1: Okay, but what about the shape?
0: It wasn't round like a saucer or nothing. It was kind of like an arrowhead shape.
1: An arrowhead?
0: Yeah, you know how an arrowhead is kind of shaped?
1: Oh, sure.
0: It was kind of something like that. And it was just the whole bottom of it was pitch black until it took off. And then multicolored lights all at the bottom.
1: Multicolored lights at the bottom. So it isn't like it was on a rainbow, firing itself off on a rainbow or something.
0: No, it was like when the thing powered up and took off. There were like these multicolored lights. And my daughter, speechless, I grabbed her and I was shaking her, trying to snap her out of it because she was terrified. All she was saying was, duh, and pointing at it.
1: Really?
0: Yeah. So me, some of my neighbors, and then shortly after that, we moved here.
1: Rose, is there anything that makes you think that it was, you know, from somewhere else?
0: Well, I don't think we have anything. I mean, this is a huge trailer park that I was living in.
1: Right.
0: We got nothing that big. Nothing.
1: Was it silent?
0: Dead silent. Not a sound.
1: Dead silent. You know, that's true.
0: I mean,
1: yeah,
0: no noise of any kind.
1: All right, Rose, I gotta go.
0: Okay.
1: I'm out of time. Bless your heart. Thank you. Thank you. Take care, Rose. Wow. That was a call to remember. You're listening to Midnight in the Desert. I'm Art Bell, and we're going to have fun.

For Dark Matter News, I'm Leo Ashcraft. The Associated Press says scores of low-flying planes circling American cities are part of a civilian Air Force operated by the FBI.

and obscured behind fictitious companies. The AP said it traced at least 50 aircraft back to the FBI and identified more than 100 flights in 11 states over a 30-day period since late April. They were orbiting both major cities and rural areas. At least 115 planes, including 90 Cessna aircraft, were mentioned in a federal budget document from 2009. For decades, the planes have provided support to FBI surveillance operations on the ground, but now the aircraft are equipped with high-tech cameras and, in rare circumstances, technology capable of tracking thousands of cell phones, raising questions about how these surveillance flights affect Americans' privacy. The FBI says the planes are not equipped or used for bulk collection activities or mass surveillance. They say the surveillance equipment is used for ongoing investigations, but generally without a judge's approval. The Earth could be headed for a mini ice age, according to researchers. A new study claims to have cracked predicting solar cycles and says that between 2020 and 2030, solar cycles will cancel each other out. This, they say, will lead to a phenomenon known as the Maunder Minimum, which has previously been known as a mini ice age when it hit between 1646 and 1715, even causing London's River Thames to freeze over. The new model of the sun's solar cycle is producing unprecedentedly accurate predictions of irregularities within the sun's 11-year heartbeat. It draws on dynamo effects in two layers of the sun, one close to the surface and one deep within its convection zone. Predictions from the model suggest that solar activity will fall by 60% during the 2030s to conditions last seen during the mini ice age that began in 1645. NASA has released an online tool known as Mars Trek, which aims to provide a Google-like experience so that users can explore the red planet's terrain. The zoomable map provides detailed views of landmarks such as Olympias Mons, the largest known volcano in the solar system, measuring more than 15 miles above its surrounding surface. Other notable features on the map include Valles Marineris, a canyon that runs across one-fourth of Mars' surface and measures about 90 miles wide. Across the map, gigantic rift valleys fracture the surface over vast distances. Huge outflow channels tell the stories of floods in Mars' distant past when water flowed across its surface. Studying these landforms reveals how Mars' environment has gone through tremendous changes over time and helps us understand how life might have possibly survived there to the present. The tool also provides users with the option of using a 3D view, which rotates the red planet to reveal its north and south poles. This is Dark Matter News. A University of Alaska spokesman has advised in an email that control of the high-frequency active oral research program, better known as HARP, would be transferred from direct federal control to their institution in August. Currently, the Air Force Research Lab has control of the HARP facility until August 11th. After that, the university will have access to the site under the terms of an agreement between the University of Alaska Fairbanks and the Air Force. The officially reported purpose of the HARP installation was study of the ionosphere. The facility has a complex array of radio equipment meant to generate heat in the upper atmosphere from about 37 miles to 620 miles above the Earth's surface. But the mysterious nature of some of the experiments put the HARP facility at the center of plenty of speculation. The troubling factor in this story is that although the Air Force is ostensibly transferring control to the civilian university, the bulk of the funding is still coming from the Pentagon. For Dark Matter News, I'm Leo Ashcraft.

0: Midnight Matters are best handled by those that understand how to move in the darkness, like Art Bell. To call the show, please dial 1-952-CALL-ART. That's 1-952-225-5278.
1: Midnight in the Desert. It's a brand new program every day. And I am so very glad to be here. I can't even begin to tell you how glad I am to be here. It's been a long two-year wait. And it's been a long two-year wait for Graham Hancock, too. Graham Hancock is a British writer. He's a journalist. He specializes in very unconventional theories involving ancient civilizations. You don't think we were the first, do you? Stone monuments, megaliths, altered states of consciousness. That's a favorite of mine. In more ways than one. Ancient myths and astronomical astrological data from the past. One of the main themes running through many of his books is a posited global connection with a mother culture from which he believes all ancient historical civilizations sprang. His work has been rejected by many scientists. They call it pseudo-archaeology. What a rotten word, pseudo-archaeology. Graham, welcome to the program, all the way from, I believe, London, right?
2: Actually, the city of Bath in southwest England, about 100 miles west of London.
1: Bath. I hope Bath was not a toll call to our London line.
2: Probably is, but it's okay. We'll live with that either.
1: All right, I'm glad to have a London line. I'm glad to have you on it. And listen, I am so sorry, Graham, really, truly sorry about your being... You were going to be on the next night 2 years ago.
2: Yeah, you stood me up, Art.
1: I know. I felt so godforsaken guilty about that.
2: That's all right.
1: Really did. So it's been so long. Here's where I want to start, if I can. This has been a lifelong, pretty much lifelong journey for you, and I guess I want to ask you how it began. In other words, what set you on this path?
2: Yeah. Really, I got onto this path by what certainly felt like and seemed to be a series of accidents. I really had no interest in ancient mysteries at all. If we go back to the 1970s and 1980s, I was very much into current affairs. I was based in East Africa. I was based in Nairobi in Kenya. I was the East Africa correspondent for The Economist in the early 1980s. Mm-hmm. And that was a responsibility that took me regularly to the war-torn, famine-hit country of Ethiopia, right to the north of Kenya. It was on my beat, and I used to go there regularly as a journalist. And in Ethiopia, I stumbled across a non-current affairs story that Ethiopia claims to possess the Lost Ark of the Covenant with all its powers, that it can still strike people dead, that it is still a thing of fire. Initially, this just seemed to me, at one level, like a fantastic claim being made by an obscure country in the Horn of Africa. And at the other level, there were intriguing elements about it that made me wonder what lay behind it and whether it...
1: Uh-oh. Well, that was awfully quick. We lost him awfully quickly. And he was just talking about the Lost Ark of the Covenant. So I have no idea what just occurred. Nothing else is going askew here. So hopefully Graham will call back. The Lost Ark of the Covenant. Now, I've seen all the movies, as I'm sure you have. And I am intensely curious about the Lost Ark. I wonder... A, if it, still exists, and I wonder, B, if we were to lay our hands on it, would we be pleased that we did that? Really, what happened? I wonder what happened to our line. That is our London line. It pretty much should have stayed together, and I'm looking at everything else that I can look at. The Skype calls coming in and other calls coming in, and everything looks all right. So... I don't know. this is one of those things that that you don't expect. You certainly don't hope that, I mean, do hope ahead of time that nothing like this will occur, but it did. So he will realize, he's probably going on, he'll realize that he's been disconnected and will call back. But there's just no reason for this. You all have seen the movies about the Lost Ark, right? And I was just prepared to ask him about that. Let's see, what should we do? We could take an additional break here, and then I could call him, or I could, I suppose I could just call him. I'm not against doing that either. So, let's see. I wonder if it'll hold up. And I wonder how I dial from here. I wonder a lot of things. You should all know this is all new equipment. I repeat, new equipment. So I hardly know what I'm doing. Though, in that case, I'm not exactly sure what I would have to do to call London from here. So what we will do is we will take an additional break. That's what we will do. And that'll take care of one for later. So we'll pause for... No, wait a minute. Wait. I think this might be Graham back on the line again.
2: It's me. That connection to London doesn't sound so good anymore. We just got cut off there.
1: We sure did. You sound fine right now.
2: Good. Well, let's carry on.
1: Okay. We were with the Lost Ark of the Covenant.
2: Yeah, and the bottom line was that it was that accidental encounter with the Ethiopian claim and my investigation over it of it over several years that led me to take an interest in ancient mysteries and to wonder whether the story we were being told about our past was actually true. I mean, previously I'd accepted that, you know, that what the historians and archaeologists said was based on science. It must be true. There was no reason to question it. And then I discovered in this specific case that there were lots and lots and lots of reasons to question it. And then I thought, well, if that's the case here in this subject, which I've now thoroughly investigated and found that archaeologists are missing a trick on, maybe it's true in other areas of the past as well. And that ultimately led me to my next book, and certainly my best-known book, which was Fingerprints of the Gods, published
1: sure.
2: in 1995.
1: All right, let me back up just a little bit. I can't leave the Lost Ark just yet.
2: Sure.
1: Is it your view, Graham, that the Lost Ark still exists somewhere in the world?
2: Yes, absolutely. And if Ethiopia doesn't have the whole thing, it's certainly got a large piece of it. There are some indications that it got broken or damaged during the last couple of thousand years. And according to my reconstruction, it's been in Ethiopia since about 400 years before Christ. Now, this is a controversial claim, but all the dots join up. And you know, there's extraordinary backup to what the Ethiopians are saying, and the role that the Ark of the Covenant plays in their culture is really extremely puzzling. I mean, this is the only culture in the world which has a living tradition of actually worship of the Ark of the Covenant. Everywhere else, it's a forgotten relic. In Ethiopia, it's part of the beating cultural heart of that country, and every church has a replica of the Ark of the Covenant in its Holy of Holies. And it's really, the more you get into it, the more extraordinary it seems that this could just be based on nothing. There's something going on, and it's intimately connected to the story of the Ethiopian Jews. You know, this is a story that has been not well enough told in the world, the realization that there is an ancient Jewish community in Ethiopia which has roots that go back deep into Old Testament times. And these Ethiopian Jews, who call themselves Beta Israel, which means House of Israel, they're often referred to by outsiders as the Falashas. The vast majority of them have now been moved to Israel during the crisis of the civil war in Ethiopia in 1991. The Israelis mounted a rescue mission and took most of the Ethiopian Jews out of the country. But I knew them before that exodus, and I traveled in their villages, and I talked with their priests, because the Ethiopian Jews have priests. This itself should be an indication of how curious and strange their religion is. Modern Judaism does not have priests. It has rabbis. But these Ethiopian Jews were practicing a very ancient form of Judaism, even sacrificing rams, which is forbidden in, again, in Talmudic Judaism. So, intriguing story, and one thoroughly worth investigating, and one that woke me up to the mysteries of the past.
1: If you had access to the Lost Ark of the Covenant, would you hesitate to open it, given the opportunity?
2: Yeah, I'd absolutely hesitate to open it. I think we're looking at a piece of lost technology, and there are some indications that it has gone rogue.
1: Rogue?
2: That it kills its keepers. There is an old tradition in Ethiopia that a single monk is appointed as the guardian of the ark. Once he's appointed to that position, he can never leave the precincts of the chapel where the ark is kept. And I got to know a number of these guys over a period of several years, a number of them because once appointed as guardian of the ark, their lifespan tends to be very short, like 2 years, and they develop cataracts over their eyes, and they complain that the ark is doing this to them, but that it is their fate, their burden, their responsibility to be the keeper of the ark.
1: That might imply some sort of radiation.
2: I think it does, and I speculated on this as I was researching the subject, and it's one of the things that turned me on to the possibility that the story of our past may be badly flawed, because the ark does sound like a piece of technology. I mean, here's an object that strikes, if you read the biblical accounts, and of course I didn't confine myself to the biblical accounts, there's an incredibly rich heritage of the legends of the Jews and of other extra, what they call extra biblical sources outside the Bible, which are filled with references to the ark. And eerily, again and again and again and again, what you find these references are describing is some sort of awesome weapon that strikes people dead with bolts of fire. You need only reach out your hand to it, and a bolt of fire will leap out from it and strike you down. That's capable of flight. That inflicts cancerous tumors upon the Philistines on the one occasion when the Philistines capture the ark from the Israelite. There's really strange passages in the Bible that describe the way they opened it, which was a terrible mistake, the way they filed past it and looked into it, and how 50,000 of the citizens of a place called Ashdod were killed with cancerous tumors by exposure to the Ark of the Covenant. And of course, you know, the scholars just dismiss all of this as ancient fantasies, but there's a remarkable consistency in the stories, and I began to wonder whether we are looking at a legacy or a heritage
1: of
2: an earlier technology which has somehow been preserved in Ethiopia and preserved elsewhere in other countries. We keep coming across these hints and myths of a lost technology. And if there's a lost technology way back in the past, then there's a problem with history, because history and archaeology see the evolution of human civilization as pretty much a kind of straight line. I mean, there might be a few...
1: Well, if there's a lost technology, then there's a lost civilization that developed it.
2: Exactly. There's a lost civilization behind it, or there's an let's put it this way, there's an unexplained mystery behind it, because the model that we are taught in schools and universities and that is largely favored by the mass media as well, the model of mainstream history, does not have any room for any lost civilizations. Historians and archaeologists, I find, they on the one hand they do some incredible work, on the other hand they're very pompous about their findings and are convinced that they've got the whole story, when they should know that the next turn of the spade could change the story entirely. And I think that's what's happening around the issue of civilization.
1: May I ask you a very controversial question? You're welcome to say no. The Bible, of course, is seen to be or thought to be a very historical, and many would argue extremely accurate or totally accurate document. How much of the Bible do you think is the real McCoy?
2: I think it should just be looked at as a repository of information from the remote past, and as such, there's no need for us to distinguish it from the incredible scriptures and religious ideas preserved in hieroglyphs by the ancient Egyptians, where those ideas often touch on the remote past of mankind, or the texts of the Sumerians in Mesopotamia, or for that matter, the ongoing tradition of Hinduism in India. Hinduism is based upon the Vedas, and the Vedas are lost books going back into the remote. The origins of the Vedas are really a deep mystery. What we're looking at in the Vedas is the latest recension of a very ancient oral tradition that may have been passed down for more than 12,000 years. And I think that's the case with the biblical text, with the ancient Egyptian text, with the Sumerian text as well. They're best looked upon as archives of knowledge. So I don't place the biblical texts any higher than the ancient Egyptian or the Sumerian or the Indian texts. I place them alongside those texts as a route into the past, that this is one of the ways, if you think of it as a wormhole in the fabric of space-time, that through these documents we can begin to enter and gaze upon and penetrate the mysteries of the past.
1: Well, I ask myself, Graham, all the time, how much of it I believe. And I do this because even relatively recent history, written supposedly, you know, perfectly as it occurred, depends on who wrote it, whether they're the ones who won the war. And I mean, history is just, you know, even modern, relatively modern history comes out six ways from Sunday.
2: Yeah, no, totally. I don't think we should automatically believe anything in any ancient text. We should just use it as an aid in order to inquire into the past. History is a story, first and foremost. It's a narrative, and the biblical texts are a narrative, and they are written to support a particular point of view. But that doesn't mean that there isn't good stuff in there.
1: There is. I mean, there's stuff that everybody knows is good. You know, that human beings, I think, just know as a natural matter of being a human being the right and wrong way to treat somebody else, for example. So a lot of it is that kind of common sense, and you can believe it.
2: Yeah, well, the ethical stuff, you know, is an aspect of all ancient texts. No harm in, you know, no harm in listening to that.
1: And Graham, I want to know, did the miracles really occur? Did the sea really part? All of that, I want to know, and we all do.
2: Yeah, I think that what is being captured in some of these accounts, again, it comes back to this issue of a technology that we don't understand, the faint hints and traces of some system of manipulating physical matter, which is not the system that we use today, and which appears to be miraculous, but is in fact an ancient science. I think that to me that's what it all comes down to in the end, that we're dealing with the fingerprints of an ancient science, and that this science goes back to a civilization before recorded history began. Now, I have to say that at the root of it all is mystery, not history.
1: Oh, yeah.
2: And when we seek to explain this, we should keep an open mind to all possibilities. Another possibility that many people like is the ancient astronaut.
1: All right, hold it right there. We're at a break point, and we'll be right back with Graham Hancock. I'm Art Bell.

0: going around taking names. And he decides who to free and who to blame. Everybody won't be treated all the same. There'll be a golden ladder reaching down when the man comes around. The hairs on your arm will stand up at the terror in each sip and in each sup. Will you partake of that last offered cup or disappear into the potter's ground?
1: To reach Midnight in the Desert via Skype worldwide, if on a computer, please be sure to use a headphone mic and call MITD 51. That's MITD 51.
2: Oh, this just seemed the exact right time for this song. I fell in love with this song, and I don't know, somehow discussions of the Bible, Lost Ark of the Covenant, all of it, with Graham Hancock, and it seemed just the right time for that song. Graham, welcome back.
3: Thank you.
2: Your new book, by the way, is Magicians of the Gods, right?
3: Yeah, Magicians of the Gods. Not published yet. It'll be published in the fall. And it is the sequel to Fingerprints of the Gods. And when I say a sequel, I'm not referring to an update
2: right.
3: of Fingerprints of the Gods. This is a completely new book. 20 years have passed since I published Fingerprints of the Gods, and there have been enormous developments in the world since then, both in the field of archaeology and in the field of understanding what happened to the Earth between 12,800 and 11,600 years ago, which is the period I've always focused on.
2: You suggest that a giant comet may have hit the Earth about 12,800 years ago. Is that correct?
3: Yeah, that's right. And that's not my suggestion. What I'm doing there is picking up on really extraordinary discoveries in science
2: mm-hmm.
3: that have taken place in really since 2007. This is all very new information. We have a group of around 30 scientists from all around the world, from major universities and research institutes, who've been looking at what they call impact proxies. Now, this information has got out in a small way to the public, but it's never been put together into a coherent case that has a bearing upon the origins of our history. And that's one of the things that I'm doing in Magicians of the Gods, is I'm putting all of that information together for the first time. See, it used to be held that the last time we had a major what they call a cosmic cataclysm on this planet
2: mm-hmm.
3: was 65 million years ago.
2: Dinosaurs.
3: Mm-hmm. What they call the KT event, when what is calculated to be an asteroid about 10 kilometers in diameter smacked into the Earth in the Gulf of Mexico, created a global firestorm, destabilized the crust of the Earth, sent huge plumes of volcanic smoke rising into the upper atmosphere, changed the climate completely, and in the process rendered extinct the dinosaurs that had been the masters of our planet for, you know, hundreds of millions of years before that. Now, the view of science was that impacts on this scale, what you call extinction level events,
2: mm-hmm.
3: are very rare. That they happen approximately once every 100 million years. Although how anybody could seriously expect the universe to be as predictable as that, I cannot imagine. Like every 100 million years, the alarm clock rings.
2: Yes.
3: But this was the view. And that while it is known that the Earth is in the path of small objects, meteorites, that they enter our skies all the time, little shooting stars, they light up, they're very pretty to look at. We don't feel endangered by these. They're the size of a speck of dust, and they're not going to do any harm to the Earth. So historians looking at the story of human civilization, you know, anatomically modern humans like us, at least according to the mainstream view, are supposed to have existed for only the last 200,000 years, and civilization, according to the mainstream view, is only supposed to be about 5,000 years old. So if you're dealing with time spans of 200,000 years or 5,000 years, why need you concern yourself with time spans of hundreds of millions of years? This is the essential point of history. So history doesn't take account of cosmic cataclysms. And that's why, with this rigid view that we had, the last one happened 65 million years ago, that we're not going to see another cataclysm for about another 35 million years, that's why history ignores cataclysms. But the group of scientists who I mentioned began to put together the information. They began to realize there were certain anomalies in the data. They began to realize that something horrendous had happened to the Earth much more recently than that, incredibly recently, actually just 12,800 years ago, at the beginning of an episode that geologists call the Younger Dryas. Now, geologists have been aware that the Earth plunged into a very radical climate shift at that time, 12,800 years ago, and they've been aware that there were extinctions which were associated with this time period, but they'd never put it all together. They thought the extinctions might have been the result of human activity. Hunters, for example, hunting down the great herds of mammoth in North America. And they didn't realize that there might have been another cause for this. And that's what the new science has gradually revealed, that the Earth was hit 12,800 years ago.
2: All right.
3: And it was hit by at least eight large fragments of a giant comet. And those fragments included fragments that were a mile in diameter. In other words,
2: this baby is circling around again.
3: Well, the point is that what all this comes back to is that the comet that was responsible for the cataclysm 12,800 years ago, mm-hmm. The Earth has had several encounters with its debris stream. Those first impacts 12,800 years ago, and I'm summarizing, you know, 8 or 9 years of really intense science here, which is thoroughly documented in the new book, that the first impacts were largely on the North American ice cap. This was the Ice Age. North America was buried as far south as New York in ice that was, you know, 2 miles deep. This is why craters were not found, because those impacts on the North American ice cap were on the ice itself, and therefore the craters formed in the ice, and the vast heat initiated by these gigantic impacts, these objects are coming in at close to 100,000 miles an hour, mm-hmm. That the vast heat liquidized huge areas of the ice cap, causing enormous flooding. And part of my research with a fantastic catastrophist researcher called Randall Carlson, who traveled with me, we made a big journey across North America, across Oregon, across Washington State in particular, the channeled scablands of Washington State, unbelievable landscapes, the coulees, upper and lower Grand Coulee, these huge gouges in the earth. We now know that these features were caused by cataclysmic flooding at the end of the Ice Age, and the old explanation for that flooding just won't fit anymore. The only thing that really makes sense is the impact of several fragments of a comet on the ice cap. So I'm going to summarize very quickly. We have impacts 12,800 years ago. The science for it is impeccable, if not yet fully out into the public domain. Then there's another encounter. You see, what we're dealing with here is a comet that may originally have been 200 kilometers in diameter, a giant thing like the size of a small planet that is drawn in to the inner solar system.
2: That's really, really big. Just one quick question. I keep my ear to the ground on the Internet, and these things come and go, I'm telling you, but there is this gigantic group of people right now that believe something like what you're talking about is probably pretty close to the horizon. They're talking even September. I don't have a clue. I just know there's a gigantic buzz about it right now. If you want to comment on that, fine.
3: Well, not fine. I can only tell you the science of it, which I've gone into in depth in Magicians of the Gods. I can only tell you the science of it. And what the science looks like is this, and let me just go back to this original scenario.
2: Sure.
3: That a huge comet enters the inner solar system about 30,000 years ago. It is captured by the sun, and it begins to go into an orbit that crosses the orbit of the Earth.
2: Mm-hmm.
3: It's subjected to all kinds of gravitational pulls. Comets are not as massively solid as asteroids. Comets are huge amounts of rock bound together with ice.
2: Mm-hmm.
3: And what happens with these gravitational pulls and the passage of time is that this giant comet begins to break up into fragments. Some of those fragments might be 20 miles across. Others might be the size of your fist. And it begins to form a debris stream. Imagine a huge donut spread around the solar system. That's
2: sure.
3: the debris stream of this comet. And in it, there's lots of small stuff, which isn't dangerous, and there's a lot of large stuff, which is hideously dangerous. 12,800 years ago, we are hit by about 8 large fragments of this comet, with the epicenter of the cataclysm on the North American ice cap, and continent-wide wildfires across North America, and the massive extinction of what are called the megafauna, the large animal species of that time. World climate changes. Huge amounts of ice water from the ice cap have been released into the ocean. This interrupts the Gulf Stream, and it causes a radical fall of world climate, and we go into a deep freeze that lasts 1,200 years.
2: Actually, I believe Britain would be some of the first to go, wouldn't it? One of the first to go. If those ocean currents change, you guys are going to freeze.
3: Yes, of course. Of course, the Gulf. Many people don't realize what a huge role the oceans play in maintaining the stability of climate. And if you interrupt these great conveyor belts that take warm water from the equator and bring it up into the cold northern latitudes, if you interrupt that, then you don't just affect the Atlantic; you affect the climate of the whole world.
2: Mm-hmm.
3: Now, the mystery is that this episode, which began 12,800 years ago, ended equally suddenly 11,600 years ago, and the answer to this mystery appears to be that more fragments of that comet hit the Earth, that we crossed the debris stream again 11,600 years ago. This time the impacts were in oceans, most likely the Pacific Ocean, biggest ocean on the planet.
2: Tsunamis?
3: Tsunamis for sure, but also a greenhouse effect. Huge amounts of water vapor are thrown up into the upper atmosphere, and this creates the perfect greenhouse conditions, which then explain why the Earth, in a matter of a generation, undergoes a warming of more than 10 degrees centigrade. And all of what's left of the ice caps just melt, and you have huge flooding. This is 11,600 years ago. The point is, I'm not a big fan of doom and gloom and cataclysmic scenarios, but I think we need to be aware of our cosmic environment. And the point is that the astronomers and other scientists who've worked on this say that the debris stream of that giant comet is still in orbit. As a matter of fact, it's well known to all of us. The Earth passes through the debris stream of that giant comet twice a year. And that debris stream is these days is known as the Taurid meteor stream, because it seems to come at us from the direction of the constellation of Taurus. That's an illusion, but that's why it's called the Taurid meteor stream.
2: Well, Graham, I know that
3: the alarming thing is...
2: I'm sorry, go ahead.
3: I'll just finish this thought, Art. The alarming thing is that calculations suggest that there are still many large objects in the Taurid meteor stream. Some of them are known, like Comet Encke, which is 5 kilometers in diameter. Others are theoretical, but when they backtrack the orbits of the meteor stream to the original giant comet, the inescapable conclusion is that there is at least one object with a diameter of 20 miles still out there and still crossing the orbit of the Earth every year. And it's really just a matter of luck. It's like crossing a six-lane highway blindfold. We've just been crossing that highway twice a year and missing the traffic. But sooner or later, we come into an area where the traffic bunches up, and then there is a danger of an impact. And some of the astronomers who've worked on this think that that danger is a real and present danger, and that it could confront us any time between now and about the year 2040.
2: I wonder if we'd see it coming out. You know, we look for these things, Graham. We really do, amateurs particularly. But we might not see one coming directly at us out of the sun.
3: That's the problem. We're not looking for these things.
2: Well,
3: the amount of money
2: amateurs.
3: That NASA is spending on the research for Earth-crossing objects is absolutely minuscule.
2: Yes,
3: and as you know, to pick up on what you said, coming from the direction of the sun, we have no eyes on that at all.
2: That's right.
3: And we're looking at a situation here where actually we as a civilization could prevent this cataclysm. There is no reason for doom and gloom.
2: If we saw it coming.
3: But we can see it coming. It's something that we should be taking an intense interest in. Instead of the petty squabbles that divide us all at the moment, the ridiculous wars over ancient religious ideas, which people have received as children and never questioned, the territorial conflicts, the greed, the stupidity, the hatred, the fear and suspicion being manipulated in society by the powers that be, if the civilizations on this planet were to put their heads together and say, all the evidence suggests that there is a real and present danger from the skies. What can we do about it? The answer is we could do plenty about it. There's no need for another extinction-level event.
2: Okay.
3: We have to grow up first.
2: Maybe we should be crowdfunding NASA, you know, and just say, use this money, please, to find what may cause an ELE.
3: Graham. A general problem. We need to stop having wars, and we need to start.
2: I'm with you, brother.
3: How to live in peace.
2: I know. The wars have got to stop. Hold it right there, Graham. We'll be right back. Graham Hancock is my guest, and this is Midnight in the Desert.

0: That should jog a few memories, huh? What is that, folks? Does that remind you of somebody? A show?
1: Oh, yeah, dreamland.
2: While midnight sweeps across America, you've found an oasis for the mind. To call Midnight in the Desert, please dial 1-952-CALL-ART. That's 1-952-225-5278.
0: Actually, no need to call right now. We've got Graham on, and as you can hear, he's got a very great deal to say. So hang in there, and we'll get to your calls, but you might as well rest now. There's no point in everybody's dialing. I can see all the Skypes going, all the phone lines going. Just relax and listen. My guest is Graham Hancock, and here he is again. Graham, welcome back.
3: Thank you, Art.
0: All right. So, you know, with all the internet rumor going on right now about something really gigantic coming, you know, I usually cast these things off, but this one seemed particularly, I don't know, constant. The drumbeat of something, people feeling something's coming. I guess they always do to some degree, but.
3: Well, I just think that, I think we have to take a different perspective on this. We live in a very dangerous cosmic environment, mm-hmm. that's a fact. But we do not need to embrace gloom and doom, and we do not need to project a cataclysm upon ourselves. In other words, we do not need to manifest these things by dwelling upon them in some sort of extraordinary masochistic way.
0: That's true. But you mentioned wars, Graham. You mentioned wars, right?
3: Yeah, and that's what I'm saying.
0: Okay.
3: We need to take a practical position to living in a dangerous cosmic environment, especially when the scientific evidence, never mind about the cultic evidence all over the internet, when the scientific evidence points to
0: here.
3: A possible encounter with more fragments of the same giant comet that devastated the Earth 12,800 years ago, we need to take a practical view of this. Can we do something about this? And the answer is yes, absolutely, we can do something about it if we'll focus attention on it. And that's where I come to this issue of human behavior right now, because the world is full of hatred and fear and suspicion.
0: That's exactly where I was going, Graham. I was going to ask you, and this is a really, really critical, very important question. In your view, is mankind now any more or less warlike than we always have been?
3: I actually think that we are much more warlike than we've always been. I think it's getting worse and worse.
0: Yes.
3: Because the same atavistic primitive urges that led to those bloody medieval wars with swords and spears are still at play. We still haven't grown up. We're still infantile. And we are now equipped with really dangerous toys,
0: yes.
3: which can cause absolute havoc and chaos in the world. Actually, never mind a comet, you know, we're perfectly capable of wiping ourselves out, of
0: That's
3: taking
0: right.
3: this beautiful garden that the universe has given us to play in and turning it into a hell world. And we're in the process of doing that. And I can't help feeling that there are powers at work which are manipulating us to think in this way, which are pressing those primitive buttons in our, you know, in our deep reptilian brain, and not allowing us to begin to think clearly and openly. If we thought clearly and openly, we wouldn't have a single nuclear weapon on this planet. They're just such deadly, dreadful, dreadful things. But, you know, we do. If we thought clearly and openly, we wouldn't be allowing the destruction of the Amazon rainforest.
0: Mm-hmm.
3: Obviously, our society is just, you know, a little bit insane,
0: mm-hmm.
3: absolutely crazy,
0: mm-hmm.
3: and behaving in a psychotic manner. And then, looming on the horizon, is the danger of cosmic cataclysm. And that's a danger if we were to pool our resources, if we were to work together, if we were to stop hating and fearing each other and actually realize that we are one human race, one family, all brothers and sisters, all with the same hopes, all with the same fears, and we don't need to fight each other. If we could take that line, then we could look at the challenges that face humanity, amongst which is the challenge of a dangerous cosmic environment, and we could do something about it. We could use our brilliant science for positive rather than negative ends.
0: Any idea, Graham, how we create that change in humanity?
3: I think that there is a change of consciousness underway. I am very aware of this. The internet is the key factor. The internet is an instrument for liberation. Dark forces are seeking to control it and to limit its liberating powers. But what the internet is doing is it's joining people all around the world into communities of ideas, not communities based on skin color or the religious belief that we happen to have been born with or of our ethnic roots.
0: Well, that's the upside of the internet.
3: But to do with the communication of ideas. Now, I realize lots of negative things are happening on the internet as well, but this ability for people all around the world to communicate with one another instantly, to share ideas and to expand those ideas, is a great instrument for awakening. And I see that awakening taking place all around the world, and I see it particularly in the youth. It's small still. It's a small flickering flame, but it's growing. And, you know, we reach a point of critical mass, perhaps sooner than the big corporations any longer. We're going to take matters into our own hands and make a better world. And I think that's coming. I feel very optimistic for that.
0: Well, I'm not as much of an optimist as you are, and while what you point out about the internet is certainly true, it is also teaching teenagers or encouraging them to, you know, become radicalized, do something awful here, and or go to Syria and join up with the, you know, the bad guys.
3: Yeah, well, you know, we have some bad guys on our side too. If we're going to think in those terms.
0: Oh, no, we do. I agree.
3: I really don't want to think of myself as a member of a particular nation, you know. I'm not, by the way, when I say that, I instantly realize there's a button that gets pressed. I am not in favor of one world government, okay? I am not in favor of any bloody government. I hate government. Government is an old phase of human activity. Our next phase is going to have a much smaller role for government. So when I say that I don't see the point of nationalism, I don't see why I should automatically owe allegiance to somebody else just because they happen to be born on the same piece of land as me. I'm not arguing for one world government. Mm-hmm. I'm arguing for an awakening of the human species where we realize for the first time our full potential instead of allowing it to be harnessed and channeled and narrowed down by sectarian interests, which include, of course, death cults like ISIS. Yes, mm-hmm. I can't bear the fact that that hideous death cult has stolen the name of an ancient Egyptian goddess, you know. It's appalling. But it is a death cult, and yes, it's using the internet, but many forces for love are also at work on the internet. So we have both sides.
0: Very quickly, you don't want a one-world government. You don't want really any government at all. What would you... Yeah, we have such little time here. What would you have?
3: I don't know. I just know that what we've got now is really bad, and it isn't serving the human race anymore. I don't think to recognize that we have to create a roadmap for the future. I think it's enough to say what we've got now is a broken model. It doesn't work anymore. It's allowing millions of people around the world to starve, to go to bed hungry every night. It's allowing the proliferation of nuclear weapons into dangerously irresponsible hands. It's allowing pollution on a gigantic scale to eat away at the lifeblood of the planet. I don't think I need to saying, recognize the need for change. Once we recognize that, exact direction the change will go will be up to us.
0: All right. Graham Hancock, hold tight. We'll be back to you. He is our guest, and this man has a lot to say. I'm Art Bell, and this is Midnight in the Desert.

0: For Dark Matter News, I'm Leo Ashcraft. The owner of Jordan Lobster Farms said he can't bear to sell or cook a massive lobster that is nearly a century old. The crustacean is so big, employees are surprised by it, and customers would rather take pictures with it than eat it.
1: I've heard of these enormous lobsters, but I've never seen one, so it's a real treat.
2: It's humongous. That one, you have to kind of use your whole body weight to just lift it up, so that was crazy.
0: While it's difficult to tell a lobster's exact age, based on its weight and size, fishermen say this one is roughly 95 years old. Experts say lobsters at the deepest part of the ocean often live to be a century old. Owner Stephen Jordan is no stranger to large lobsters. Restaurant owners and diners routinely come to his wholesale and retail business for ones that weigh 5 to 10 pounds. But this one officially weighs in at a whopping 23 pounds.
3: We received it yesterday morning from one of our fishermen, John Price, who's in the Bay of Fundy. And he shipped it in. He even told us to look in the crate. We opened it up. And I was like, whoa.
0: Jordan said it's been about a decade since he's seen a lobster this big. He plans to donate it to the Long Island Aquarium.
3: It's almost like a dinosaur, you know. You like to see it continue on, and I think they would take good care of it.
4: I think it's a nice thing for him to do, that the kids get to see it.
5: It's more cool to watch it and look at it than eat it.
0: The new movie Selfless, released this month, is a provocative psychological science fiction thriller. An extremely wealthy man dying from cancer undergoes a radical medical procedure that transfers his consciousness into the body of a healthy young man.
6: It will take a few days, but it gets easier.
7: How's that new body smell?
6: Death has some side effects.
0: Consciousness has been defined as individual awareness of your unique thoughts, memories, feelings, sensations, and environment. Your own unique consciousness lives in a series of brain cells or neurons, which, when fired in certain patterns, cause you to recall memories and emotions, even smells and sounds. A study conducted at UCLA by lead researcher Martin Monti used MRI scans to study how the flow of information in the brains of 12 healthy volunteers changed as they lost consciousness under anesthesia with propofol. They concluded that consciousness does not live in a particular place in the brain, but rather arises from the mode in which billions of neurons communicate with one another. So will it ever be possible to accurately map an individual's intricate and totally unique consciousness and upload it into another mind? According

as well. The research team from Sweden, Italy, and Argentina used a scanning electron microscope to look at the specimen's surface, which revealed the presence of the sperm cell fragments from a 50-million-year-old Clytolata. Researchers suggest that the sperm fragments are similar to that of a group of leech-like worms found on the shells of modern crayfish in the northern hemisphere, where they feed on dead organic matter. Further studies on the cocoon could reveal a great deal of information, which has been overlooked by paleontologists who tend to focus on relatively hard structures, like bones and shells. For Dark Matter News, I'm Leo Ashcraft.

0: 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Call Art, that's 1-952-225-5278.
1: Okay, that is the number, but actually we don't invite you to call just yet. So relax, sit down, relax, enjoy Graham Hancock. We're actually, we have clear sailing all the way to the top of the hour. Graham, we're back on. Welcome.
2: Thank you, Art.
1: All right. Yes, there's so much to talk about,
2: There is, yeah.
1: And
2: such a lot. Well, I'm just brimming with this stuff at the moment, you know, because I've spent the last 3 years working on this new book, gathering the evidence, putting it together. I try to make complex data as accessible as possible, to open, you know, to open this up in a way that anybody can follow and understand. And in the process, I have to understand that data myself and really get on top of it. I think that's maybe the advantage of being a journalist rather than a scientist. I don't claim to be a scientist. And when the archaeologists call me a pseudo-archaeologist, I have to laugh, because I don't claim to be an archaeologist, and I don't want to be an archaeologist. I want to be an independent mind who's looking at the past. So for 3 years, I've been working on Magicians of the Gods. The book is now finished. It's at press. It's going to be published in Britain on the 10th of September. It's going to be published in America on the 10th of November. And if I can just do a little commercial, if anybody is interested, just go to my website, grahamhancock.com, and it'll immediately take you to a page where you can learn more about Magicians of the Gods.
1: You can do as much commercial as you want, no problem. So what are people going to say about this book? Are they going to say it's...
2: I don't know. I honestly have no idea. You know, when I published Fingerprints of the Gods in 1995, I had no idea then what sort of storm was about to break over my head. I was really quite innocent and naive in this field. I had no idea how many toes I would be treading on, or how savage would be the reaction that followed.
1: Well, how savage for magicians? You might as well make your prediction now.
2: Well, I suspect it's going to be pretty tough, you know, so I'm having to brace myself for that. You know, I'm like anybody else. I don't want to be hated. It's nice to be liked, and when people attack me personally, not just my work, not just what I say.
1: But, that's different.
2: The attacks on me,
1: yeah.
2: Personal attacks on me, suggesting, you know, that I'm. I mean, there's all kinds of ways that the debunking industry, those of us who are working in the field of alternative history and alternative science, are constantly subjected to this barrage of debunking. Now, I don't and can't object to that.
1: Well, look, if they move from the scientific, if they move from that over to your personal life or you, then it just means they don't know how to attack you on what you've said.
2: Yeah, well, it does. And that, you know, that is a very common thing, unfortunately.

0: And the, you know, the argument is that those of us who are working in this field are simply exploiting a gullible public. And I reject that absolutely. I'm working in this field because I'm passionate about it. Mm-hmm. I feel that it's, and I know that that's true of many of my colleagues working in this field. We feel passionate about it. We feel that there's information that needs to be shared and exposed about the past. And that's primarily why we do what we do.
1: All right. We've got to talk a little bit about the pyramids. Just because so much has happened. As you know, I had my tour of the pyramids, courtesy of your old buddy Zahi Awas.
0: Yes, Zahi, good old Zahi.
1: Good old Zahi. And
0: he's a great, he talks up a storm, though. He's a great talker, and amusing to be shown the pyramids by him.
1: Well, you're a great talker, too, and I imagine if you two got together, it'd probably come to fisticuffs.
0: Well, we did get together in April, and it did kind of come to fist.
1: Really?
0: Yeah, I've got the links to that on my website as well. We had a debate scheduled, but the debate, Zahi at the last moment refused to participate and got wildly angry, and they really behaved in a very strange manner. But fortunately, some of it was recorded on mobile phone, and it's out there.
1: Oh.
0: It's out there on the internet now.
1: All right, so Zahi got into some trouble. He got arrested. He was accused, I guess, of trying to get things out of the country, when I always thought Zahi had been trying to get them all back into the country. Do you have any comments on that?
0: No, I can't really comment on that.
1: Okay.
0: I haven't looked into depth in that. I'm more interested in Zahi's extremely negative impact on people's thinking as an archaeologist. You know, that's really where I think he does the most damage, is this championing of a redundant mainstream view, which he, you know, he is now trumpeted as the world's most famous Egyptologist. He even has his own clothing line, you know.
1: Oh, now does he?
0: Which he signs with the Zahi Hawass signature. He's got his own Indiana Jones hats. He's got his own safari suits. All of that, all of that kind of thing. He has become a very famous public figure, and he's an outspoken voice in favor of the mainstream view. In other words, that there is nothing mysterious in the past of ancient Egypt. And I think Zahi is doing all of us a disservice by spreading that view.
1: All right, I'm going to tell you what he did when I was there. He took me, of course I got to lay in the sarcophagus and all that stuff, but then he took me to an area where he showed me graves, he showed me inscriptions, he told me these are the people, the workers who built the pyramids, and it was pretty extensive. What do you think I was looking at when he was describing all of that and we were standing there?
0: Well, look, there's no doubt that there was a massive amount of construction work at Giza, quite apart from the pyramids. Giza is a gigantic construction site that's thousands of years old, where huge projects have been initiated and put underway. So certainly there will be workers' villages there. Certainly there were workforces there. Certainly we can find traces of those workforces. But were those the very workforces that built the Great Pyramid? That's another question. By the way, I'm not one of those who seeks to divorce the Great Pyramids entirely from the ancient Egyptians. I think we're looking at a very nuanced site at Giza. And again, I go into this in Magicians of the Gods. We're looking at a site. It's not a simple site. You know, there are two simplistic views of Giza. One is that it's all thousands, 12,000, 15,000, 30,000, hundreds of thousands of years old, or that it was made by aliens or whatever. I think that's a very simplistic view. And the other is the mainstream Egyptological view that it was made entirely by the ancient Egyptians in the period from 3000 BC onwards. I think both views are wrong. I think we're looking at a very complicated site. I think that elements of the site are remotely ancient, and other aspects of the site were the work of the ancient Egyptians. The ancient Egyptians saw themselves as the inheritors of and as the continuers of a very ancient tradition that had come down to them from the gods. Now, we may argue about who or what those gods were, but we can't argue that that's what the ancient Egyptians said. And they said that their uncanny abilities to manipulate stone, and the ancient Egyptians were brilliant stone cutters and stone carvers, were a legacy of the knowledge of the gods. So we can see the ancient Egyptians as the continuers of a tradition, and I trace that tradition back 12,500 years in such monuments as the subterranean chamber beneath the Great Pyramid. Of course, the Great Sphinx is more than 12,000 years old, and Robert Schock's excellent geological work on the Sphinx going back to the 1990s has long ago made that case. The megalithic temples at Giza, the base courses of the Great Pyramids, but I think the pyramids themselves were completed by the ancient Egyptians, and I think they were using the same almost magical scientific techniques to do that job that had originally come down from a lost civilization.
1: That's, do you dismiss the ancient alien theory now?
0: You know, it's very interesting and also complex issue, and I don't dismiss it entirely. Let me, if I have a moment or two, tell you my views on this.
1: Please.
0: I think there's no doubt that the universe is filled with life. I don't think that human beings are just the only kind of life form in this vast and immeasurable universe. And I think there's compelling evidence for contact with other intelligences, if you like.
1: Mm-hmm.
0: And I think there's compelling evidence that that contact takes place now and that it has taken place throughout human history.
1: Wow.
0: But what those other intelligences are exactly, that's not been settled yet at all. At the moment, we happen to be a spacefaring civilization, or we've begun to be. We've started sending spacecraft to the moon, even to Pluto. We're exploring our immediate cosmic environment.
1: Well, we've kind of started to back away a little bit, to be honest with you.
0: Well, right? Yes, we have. But the notion is not new to us any longer. Since the 1950s, 1960s, we have been the idea that planetary beings can explore their cosmic environment isn't a strange one to us anymore.
1: Right.
0: It's something that we've done ourselves. And therefore, when weird things happen and strange beings appear, and they may even appear to be in craft of some kind,
1: mm-hmm.
0: we automatically jump to the conclusion that these must be visitors from other planets. Well, it could be more complicated than that. We shouldn't arrive at our conclusion before we've done the work. It could be that we're dealing, for example, that we're dealing with some kind of interdimensional connection. That this is much more mysterious and much more complicated than simply physical beings a bit like us crossing interstellar space in high-tech spaceships. Maybe what they're actually crossing is the veil between dimensions. Maybe that's why they're so elusive. Maybe that's how they can dip in and out of human culture. I have no doubt that something's going on.
1: Well, actually, modern physics backs you up on that.
0: Sure, it does. And, you know, I think we're just beginning to realize how mysterious the nature of reality actually is. We're just beginning to get that this thing we call reality that we access through our five senses is very complicated and multi-layered and deep and perhaps endless, and that there are many different levels of vibration and many different levels of quote-unquote reality, and that they all intersect and interact. So I think we should keep an open mind to what is behind the phenomenon that we are presently labeling as ET contact. I wrote a whole book about this called Supernatural: Meetings with the Ancient Teachers of Mankind, where I set out my view. There's no doubt that something's going on, but let's keep an open mind as to what it is. Now, when it comes to the ancient astronaut question, I can only tell you this, that I have spent 25 years traveling around the world's most mysterious archaeological sites.
1: I know.
0: I've climbed I've climbed the Great Pyramid five times. I've dived to the bottom of the ocean looking at structures and ruins underwater. I've traveled the world for a quarter of a century, and nowhere, not in any single ancient archaeological site, have I seen something that could only be explained by high-tech aliens doing it.
1: Mm-hmm. By the way, this is only slightly related, but anything new on Yonaguni in Japan? Okinawa, actually.
0: Last time I dived Yonaguni was 2002. I haven't been back since then. And, you know, in the way that the academic community does, they've just moved on and they ignore that, ignore the fact that there are gigantic man-made structures under the ocean off the southwest islands of Japan. You know, it's the, that's the case. My point is, all of these mysteries from the past, which I have an intimate and detailed knowledge of, I don't need the kind of level of technology that you need to cross interstellar space in order to explain them. A much simpler, much more elegant explanation is that we are a species with amnesia, that there has been a forgotten episode of human history, that there was an advanced civilization in the past, and that that advanced civilization, human civilization, lies at the source of all the archaeological mysteries, which doesn't do away with aliens and other intelligences. I would believe that civilization was in contact with them just as we are. But I don't think that those alien and other intelligences built the Great Pyramid. I think the Great Pyramid was the work of human beings.
1: And what do you think the purpose of the Great Pyramids would be?
0: Multi-dimensional purpose. Many, many things. But one thing the Great Pyramid is for sure is a gigantic instrument that works on human consciousness. You can see this effect at work in the faces of all of us who are drawn to the Great Pyramid. People come from all over the world. It's like a beacon. Even in these troubled times in Egypt, and Egypt is going through very troubled times at the moment, that beacon reaches out and calls to us. And we all, so many people feel that at some time in their lives they need to make contact with the Great Pyramid. And let's ask ourselves why that should be. And I think it's because it works on human, the first and foremost, it was designed to elevate and accentuate human consciousness.
1: Okay, well, this is the absolute truth. My friend, I got to lay in that sarcophagus, and I felt something very powerful. I don't know if it was my own mind, at, you know, sort of telling me I should be feeling that because I'm in this exotic place, but I felt something very strong. And
0: me too. I've also had the privilege to lie down in that sarcophagus, and if you tone in there, you know, if you make a musical note, it's just incredible what happens with the vibration around you. You can almost feel the veil between worlds thinning, and feel yourself encountering other levels of reality that you might never have imagined were there before. There are many ways to alter human consciousness, and I've explored quite a number of those myself. But the Great Pyramid is an astonishing instrument for developing, I would say, for enhancing the potential of human consciousness.
1: And all right, I want to very quickly, because, you know, time is so short, I want to ask you about this. The Arab so-called spring.
0: Yeah.
1: What to say about it? Are you fearing the possibility of the destruction of so much that could be destroyed in Egypt? I mean, God knows, we have no idea what's going to happen. Even Italy is being threatened as this disaster spreads across.
0: Yes. Well, unfortunately, in fundamentalist Islam, we have within it, there are many great people in Islam, but within fundamentalist Islam, there is a kind of death cult operating at the moment.
1: Yes.
0: Which hates the past. It cannot bear the past. It perhaps because it realizes that the past holds the key to unwinding the whole edifice of control that the mainstream religions represent. I don't separate Islam from Christianity and Judaism in this sense. Christianity, of course, has had to give way to the Enlightenment, but there are still fundamentalist Christians who would impose their vision on others, just as there are fundamentalist Muslims and just as there are fundamentalist Jews. At the end of the day, all these three religions worship the same God, you know, Jehovah, Allah, Yahweh, whatever you want to call him. He's the God of Abraham. He's the same God in all cases. And unfortunately, I think the common point is fundamentalism. When people get so carried away with their beliefs that they're actually prepared to kill somebody else because of their beliefs,
1: yes,
0: then you know you're dealing with a true psychotic. And unfortunately, these true psychotics are now in large numbers around the world, and they appear to be dedicated to the destruction of our past. So when I say we're a species with amnesia, it's not just because we've suffered cosmic cataclysms in the past. It's also because human beings again and again have deliberately rubbed out the past. Christian mobs used to do that in Egypt in the 4th and 5th centuries AD. You go around the Egyptian temples, you'll see many of the figures pecked out. Somebody's taken a hammer and a chisel and just pecked them out. Well, that was Christians who did that at a time when Christians were locked in the fundamentalist mindset. And this is what we need to free ourselves from if we're to move forward as a species. By all means, have spiritual values and spiritual beliefs, but never, ever, ever impose those values and beliefs on others.
1: All right. All right. That's
0: the moment you do that, you're lost.
1: Right. Hold it right there. Okay. Graham Hancock is my guest. Can you imagine that? If those people ever got their hands on Egypt in totality, this is midnight.

0: 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To cast your ray of light into the darkness, please call 1-952. Call Art. That's 1-952-225-5278.
1: I know everybody's doing it, but we've got so much ground we've got to cover. So much ground with Graham Hancock that I would ask that you hold your calls. And let's go back now to Graham Hancock. Graham, welcome back. You mentioned consciousness, and when you do that, it's like opening the world for me, buddy. In all the years that I've spent on the radio, consciousness was the most interesting subject that I became drawn to from nearly every corner of discussion that I was in. And you mentioned other dimensions. Consciousness may be the key to those other dimensions if we can figure it out.
2: Yeah, I'm convinced of that. I mean, whenever you have an issue of exploring reality, you have to remember that what you're exploring reality with is your consciousness.
1: That's right.
2: You know, your consciousness is therefore part of the equation. And it's not good enough simply to mount physical investigations of reality. Yes, we should be doing that. But we also need to investigate the instrument with which we are exploring reality, and that instrument is our consciousness. And when we start to investigate this mysterious instrument called consciousness that science, by the way, cannot explain, mainstream science cannot explain consciousness.
1: Oh, I know.
2: It's still the greatest mystery of science. Mm-hmm. We don't know actually what it is. When you start to investigate this using the tools that are available to us, extraordinary information starts to come out. And I don't know about your audience, Art, but I need to say amongst those tools are those demonized substances that our society hates and detests and actually sends us to prison for experimenting with, which are the psychedelics.
1: You're a great guy. You do your own segues. It's just where I was going to take you. Let me back up a little bit. I heard a rumor that I'd like a confirm or deny on.
2: Okay.
1: I heard that you went long ago to a show somewhere and said that you felt that you had had enough marijuana.
2: Oh yeah, I did. I did actually. That's absolutely true. I was, but let's not include marijuana amongst the psychedelics.
1: No, although
2: it is an intriguing consciousness altering agent.
1: Yes.
2: And I'm very excited by what's happening in America, that the American people state by state are asserting their independence and rolling back that absurd, monstrous enterprise.
1: Isn't it amazing? It's amazing.
2: It's an incredible thing. I was in Colorado in May, and I just love the fact that there is a place where adults are actually treated like adults.
1: Yes.
2: Because in the rest of the world, adults are treated like children when it comes to their own consciousness. If there's anything that we should be sovereign over, that we should be able to make absolutely sovereign decisions over, it's our own consciousness.
1: Yes.
2: And yet, in all of the Western societies, the keys to our consciousness are held by the state. And if we explore our consciousness in non-orthodox ways, using, for example, psychedelics, then the state will ruin our lives.
1: That's right.
2: And break down our doors and send us to prison. There's a grotesque abuse of human rights that's taking place under the name of the so-called war on drugs. I'm not advocating drugs. I'm not telling people, go out and take drugs. What I'm advocating is adult responsibility. As adults, we should be able to make decisions about our own bodies, our own health, our own minds, and our own consciousness. We don't need the state to tell us what to do. So I'm thrilled that places like Colorado have rolled back this invasion of adult sovereignty and have reimposed the right of adults to make decisions about their own consciousness regarding marijuana.
1: Me too. 20 years ago, I said, it's got to be legal. And people went, ah! And then they talked about murders and that, you know, the whole thing.
2: All the usual nonsense that's talked about to frighten us and terrify us.
1: Yes, yes, yes.
2: That's what governments do. They seek to press our fear button.
1: Yes.
2: And in the process, they reveal themselves as liars. And that's what Colorado and the other states that have legalized marijuana are in the process of proving, that all of those horror stories and all those horror predictions that were supposed to come out when marijuana was legalized turn out to be myths, and that actually crime falls.
1: Go, Graham, go.
2: Useful projects. You know, yes. The criminal gangs are put out of business. And all of it comes from respecting the right of adults to make decisions about their own consciousness, a right that should never have been taken away from us in the first place.
1: All right. Now so, I wish to ask you about something
2: about marijuana, because since you asked me it, I might as well answer it.
1: Well, keep going, okay?
2: Okay. And what happened was that I was a big user of marijuana for mm-hmm. many, many, many, many, many years.
1: Right.
2: I started late, actually. I started about the age of 37. But by the time I was in my 40s, I was smoking marijuana all day long, from morning to night.
1: Oh, my.
2: I was writing my books under the influence of marijuana.
1: Oh.
2: And it came to the point where I was smoking it 16 hours a day. Later on, I turned to vaporizers and started using vaporizers, much better for your lungs than combustion products from smoke. But I was abusing this herb. It's not the fault of the herb. It's me. It's my own personality, my own nature. I enjoyed it so much that I just wanted to do it all the time. And it began to have negative effects on my personality. And then I was in Brazil, for a series of sessions with ayahuasca, mm-hmm. which is a powerful psychedelic
1: yes.
2: that has been used in the Amazon for thousands and thousands of years. And during these sessions, I had a series of encounters with what I construed to be an intelligent entity. Many people refer to her as Mother Ayahuasca, the spirit behind the vine. And it was made clear to me that I had to change my relationship to cannabis radically, otherwise I was really on a slippery slope. It wasn't serving me anymore; I was serving it.
1: Well, was this for your new mistress, ayahuasca?
2: Well, you wonder about the conflict between the spirits behind the herbs.
1: Yeah.
2: So here's what happened. I gave up cannabis for 3 years, and I feel I can now have a relationship with cannabis again, but never on that abusive level where I would do it mm-hmm. 16 hours a day. I think, like any other powerful substance, it has to be treated with respect. And my problem was I wasn't treating it with respect. I've learned that lesson now, and it was a lesson that I needed to learn.
1: I think to some degree, I would make the statement that I believe that marijuana, in milder amounts perhaps than you're talking about, contributes to creativity. Now,
2: definitely.
1: Definitely? Really?
2: Definitely. No doubt. No doubt about it. Look, not for everyone. You know, we all have different body chemistry.
1: Very true.
2: Some people, marijuana doesn't serve at all. Just as there are some people that other medicines don't serve.
1: Mm-hmm.
2: But others, definitely there is a breakthrough in creativity. I don't think I would have written any of my books of historical mystery if I had not started smoking marijuana at the age of 37.
1: Really?
2: Back in 1987, just a couple of years before I began to work seriously on the book that became The Sign and the Seal. I was already doing that research, but when I began to think of it as a book, I have to say marijuana played a part in that. Fingerprints of the Gods, the book that I'm best known for, was written entirely under the influence of marijuana. I wrote from morning to night, and I smoked from morning to night.
1: Amazing.
2: And I have no doubt that it loosens up creative processes in my mind, at any rate, but okay. only if it's treated with respect. What I then went on to do was to make this the centerpiece of my life, and that was a mistake.
1: Mm-hmm.
2: And I was shown that mistake very clearly in a series of visions with ayahuasca, and the net effect was that I quit marijuana for three years. And
1: all right, now ayahuasca is not something I have never done, so if you're able to do it, I would love you to describe your experiences with it.
2: Okay. It's interesting. I mean, ayahuasca is now becoming quite a feature in pop culture, and you have various pop stars and artists who are taking ayahuasca. It's been around for thousands and thousands of years. The archaeological evidence traces the use of ayahuasca in the Amazon back more than 5,000 years. It probably goes back a whole lot further than that. It means the vine of souls in the Quechua language of the Andes. That's what ayahuasca actually means, the vine of souls or the vine of the dead. And its particular property is its ability to connect us with the realm of the dead and with the deceased. And very often it's the case when we lose someone close to us that we have unfinished business with them. And one of the things that ayahuasca can do is enable you to reconnect with that person in the realm of spirit. The other thing, it does many things. But first and foremost, let me describe the process. It's made of two jungle plants, the ayahuasca vine and a bush that is called chacruna in the Amazon. The botanical name is Cicotria viridis, and the leaves of that bush contain dimethyltryptamine, DMT, the most powerful hallucinogen known to man. Now, normally, DMT can't be absorbed orally. There's an enzyme in the gut called monoamine oxidase that neutralizes DMT. So if you try to drink DMT in any form, the monoamine oxidase in the gut will shut it off. And this is where, you know, we have to reckon with the very clever ethnopharmacology of the Amazonian peoples, because the other element of the brew, the ayahuasca vine itself, contains a monoamine oxidase inhibitor. It switches off that enzyme in the gut and allows the DMT in the leaves to be absorbed orally, producing a journey, an exploration of the far side of reality that can last up to 4 hours, whereas DMT in its pure form, smoked, is a rocket ship to the other side of reality that will just take you there for like 12 minutes. And then you're back in this space. Ayahuasca allows a much longer, much deeper, much more reflective journey, a journey over which you have some control. If you don't like where you're being taken, you can object and stop the journey, or at least pause it. There's much more negotiation with ayahuasca. Tastes bad. Horrible taste, one of the most ghastly tastes on the planet. Nobody need imagine that anybody is drinking ayahuasca for kicks. It makes you vomit. It gives you diarrhea.
1: Oh, my.
2: It also, so at a physical level, it's very tough, but it also plunges you into this seamlessly convincing parallel universe where you do encounter what appear to be other intelligences. Now, some scientists would say that they're just phantasms of our own minds. It's just our brain on drugs, and maybe they're right, but I don't agree with them. I think that what's happening is that the receiver wavelength of the brain is being retuned by DMT, and we are gaining access to other levels of reality. And those other levels of reality appear to have an interest in the planet.
1: Other levels of reality, or do you think possibly other dimensions?
2: Well, that's what I mean, really. By other levels of reality, I mean other dimensions.
1: I guess we could define reality, perhaps, as this dimension.
2: Yeah, that's what we call reality, is this dimension that we can access with our five senses, that we can weigh, measure, and count, that we can investigate with science, and so on and so forth. But the revolutionary possibility that is being raised by quantum physics and that ayahuasca raises at the level of experience is that there are freestanding other dimensions that are aware of us, even though we may not usually be aware of them.
1: Did you, in your opinion, did you encounter another intelligence?
2: Absolutely. Definitely so. This is what I feel I've encountered. It's a bit like an ancient Greek account encountering the goddess Athena. You know, there's an intelligence that speaks to you and communicates with you. And I realize that, you know, anybody who's not had this experience may regard that as slightly lunatic. But I would say, you know, withhold your judgment. If you get the chance, have some sessions with ayahuasca. It's available in the United States now. A couple of ayahuasca churches from Brazil even function legally in the United States, the Unidade Vegetal and the Santo Daime. It's possible to have a legal experience with ayahuasca on the grounds of religious belief in the United States.
1: And, really?
2: It's a very interesting experience.
1: Now, I was not aware that you could do that legally.
2: Well, you have to at least in token, join one of these churches. When I say churches, they're the rather typical syncretic Brazilian spiritual traditions that mix together the aspects of many different religions. But both the União de Vegetal, the UDV, and the Santo Daime have chapters in the United States. They have got Supreme Court exemption for their members to drink ayahuasca, because, again, this is one of the great things about the United States, you know, is that there is this recognition that we do have certain rights, and those rights include the right to sacred space.
1: Okay, hold it right there. We're going to break. So, in other words, praise the Lord, pass the ayahuasca. All right, hold it right there. Graham Hancock is my guest. Good morning, afternoon, evening. Whatever it is, wherever you are, this is Midnight in the Desert.

0: To initiate a dialogue sequence with Art Bell, please coordinate your phalanges and call 1-952-225-5278. That's 1-952-CALL-ART.
1: Again, hold your calls. We're so deeply into this conversation right now that it is going to be difficult to take questions. However, I will say this. I've got a message from a Canadian. Just came in. Somebody up in Canada calls himself the Canadian Walrus. And he says, you know, your guest, Graham, has just lost all his credibility and respect in my book. And this person read your books and loved them. But now that they've heard that you wrote them under the influence of marijuana, all respect is gone.
2: Mm-hmm. Yeah, I'm quite used to that. You know, it's unfortunately the case that the very large majority of our populations have been brainwashed by 40-plus years of a mental conditioning exercise called the war on drugs. And we now have, at a social level, deep-rooted knee-jerk reactions, which it's impossible for people to overcome. I mean, my view is if my work was valuable before it was revealed that I used marijuana when I wrote it, then it should still be valuable afterwards. I mean, the work is the work, you know, and perhaps it can be separated from the person who produced it. The work stands. If the work was good before, it should still be good. If it can be, if somebody can change their view on the quality of a piece of work because of the mental state of the individual who produced that piece of work at that time, that person was exploring an altered state of consciousness. If that writes off the work, then nothing much I can do about it. You know?
1: No, I suppose not.
2: I believe in being upfront with my readers about who I am and what I do, and I think altered states of consciousness are important. I wrote my book Supernatural to show that that the embracing of altered states of consciousness by our ancestors 30 or 40,000 years ago was undoubtedly what switched on the modern human mind. And some of the greatest thinkers of our time, I mean, I wonder if the person who sent you that message has, also written off all the work of Carl Sagan, you know, because Carl Sagan was a great advocate of marijuana and a very big user of marijuana. I wonder if they're going to write off the work of Francis Crick, the discoverer of the double helix of DNA, because Francis Crick regularly used LSD in the early 1950s and late 1940s.
1: Well, we'll see if I get another message.
2: Steve Jobs and Steve Wozniak.
1: Steve Jobs,
2: you know,
1: yes.
2: LSD played a huge role in the creation of the Apple computer. So we can either shut our eyes and our ears to all these facts and just bow down to the war on drugs and to the war on our minds that it has involved, or we can think for ourselves. That's a free choice for every individual.
1: Okay, so he now says he's turning off his computer permanently.
2: That's okay.
1: Just kidding, I added that. All right, I want to know a little more about the communication you had under ayahuasca. It obviously stopped you from the marijuana use or taught you something about
2: that use. It interrupted my marijuana use and,
1: okay.
2: told me that if I were to continue with it, it would need to be in a much more respectful manner. Realize that I am using a sacred medicinal herb here, not a crutch to lean on 16 hours a day. And that is that was a very important realization for me. Marijuana, in my opinion, is very valuable in stimulating creative insight, but it's also very seductive, and she can draw you down into this place where you really don't do all that much. I mean, these days I would not write a book under the influence of marijuana. I'd rather not spend, you know, the entire day puzzling over a single paragraph.
1: Did that really go on, or were there...
2: Yes, it went on. It went on. I write faster now, and, I believe better. The inspiration is still there, but putting it down on words, I don't want to be smoking marijuana.
1: Were there any other valuable communications while using ayahuasca? I'm very curious about that.
2: Well, most important of all, it's well recognized amongst those who've drunk ayahuasca that you go through a kind of life review. You get to look at episodes from your life.
1: That's scary.
2: And your interactions with other people, not from your own point of view, but from their point of view. And this can show you that you may not have been as kind and welcoming and nurturing and as positive an influence as you imagined you were.
1: Well, I was going to say, it's a frightening thing to go through as a review
2: it's
1: of your own life.
2: It's a frightening thing to go through, and it's why ayahuasca is sometimes described as 20 years of psychotherapy in one night. and it's why people burst into tears in ayahuasca sessions, because you suddenly get it from the other person's point of view, that actually you hurt them really badly that time. Those words that you said that you thought, you know, were perfectly justified, turned out to be a cruel attack on another person. And you see that from that other person's point of view. So what it's doing is it's not asking you to welter in self-pity about how negatively you behaved in the past.
1: Mm-hmm.
2: It's saying, listen, this is the truth about you. You want to do something about it? Well, now you know the truth. You can.
1: Wow.
2: You can do something about it. You get to see yourself as you've never seen yourself before, and that gives you the opportunity to change your behavior.
1: You know, what you're describing sounds an awful lot like an NDE.
2: Yes, a near-death experience. It's very similar to a near-death experience. And again, let's remember, this is the vine of souls or the vine of the dead. It is very similar to an induced near-death experience, and that sense of passing through a tunnel and of encountering spirits of the deceased is a very common part of the ayahuasca journey. And again, we're dealing with the mystery of consciousness here.
1: Yes.
2: And I happen to believe that we should use all of these ancient plant technologies, because that's what they are. They're ancient plant technologies that have been used in shamanistic culture for tens of thousands of years.
1: Mm-hmm.
2: We should deploy them to exploring the mystery of consciousness, which is truly the greatest mystery of all. Really, outer space can wait, as far as I'm concerned. Let's get to grips with inner space first. Once we've settled all of that, then we might be more mature and in better shape to begin our exploration of the outside world.
1: All right, I've really got to quickly ask you about this, and that is, clearly, no matter what you believe, global warming, man-caused, just changes going on that are somehow natural, it really is changing very quickly now.
2: The world's climate, geology bears witness to the fact that the world's climate can change radically overnight. This has happened many times in the past. Before the last ice age set in, go back 130,000, 140,000 years ago, and you find yourself in a time of massive climate instability with huge rises and falls in temperature. 12,800 years ago, induced by comet impact, you have the extraordinary climate change of the Younger Dryas.
1: Mm-hmm.
2: Huge factors are at work in the climate of the Earth. It's a very complicated system. Undoubtedly, one of those factors is human beings, but we're not the only factor at all, and we'd be stupid to think we are.
1: Do you think we're beginning something that, as at least as humans, we've got a pretty delicate balance, Graham, and so are we moving towards something that is not going to sustain us?
2: Well, as long as we remain motivated by green interest, yes, that's the case. That's true of the general damage we're doing to the planet, irrespective of the argument about climate change. The general damage, you know, I think we need, I've said already, we need to recognize there are many factors at work that influence the climate of planet Earth. It's a delicately balanced system, and humanity is undoubtedly one of those factors.
1: Mm-hmm.
2: But what we need to do, I think what we need to do is focus less on climate and climate change as such, and more on our own behavior for the sake of looking at our own behavior. What is it we're doing in the world today that is really good and helpful for the future, and what is it that we're doing in the world today that's negative and destructive and dark? And the Human Project, regardless of issues like climate, the Human Project should be to fill ourselves with light and to eliminate the darkness as much as possible. So anything we do as nations that is damaging to this gorgeous garden of a planet that we live on,
1: yes,
2: is something we should stop doing, because it's right to stop doing it, regardless of what happens to climate.
1: All right. Listen, will you come back in this final segment and at least answer a question or two from the audience?
2: Of course. I'd love to hear from the audience.
1: All right.
2: If any of them are still with us after I...
1: Oh, they are. Stay right there. This is Midnight in the Desert. I'm Art Bell.

For Dark Matter News, I'm Leo Ashcraft. Given the fundamental importance of our DNA, it is logical to assume that damage to it is undesirable and spells bad news. After all, we know that cancer can be caused by mutations that arise from such injury. But a surprising new study is turning that idea on its head with the discovery that brain cells actually break their own DNA to enable us to learn and form memories. While that may sound counterintuitive, it turns out that the damage is necessary to allow the expression of a set of genes called early response genes, which regulate various processes that are critical in the creation of long-lasting memories. These lesions are rectified pronto by repair systems, but interestingly, it seems that this ability deteriorates during aging, leading to a buildup of damage that could ultimately result in the degeneration of our brain cells. These findings could have important implications because earlier work has demonstrated that aging is associated with a decline in the expression of genes involved in the processes of learning and memory formation. It therefore seems likely that the DNA repair system deteriorates with age, but at this stage it is unclear how these changes occur. So the researchers plan to design further studies to find out. Tales of black-eyed children began appearing on online forums in the late 1990s. Explanations as to what they are include alien-human hybrids, demon-possessed children, and crypto-terrestrials. Regardless of their origin, one thing is certain. They're terrifying. Recently, reports of black-eyed kids sightings have resurfaced. Black-eyed children have become a staple in conversations of the strange and unknown, and almost every reported encounter is eerily similar. Children as young as 6 years old to adult age approach people alone or with a partner and beg for help. Please let us in. Give us a ride. Follow us here. Permission to enter is always a legendary trait of a vampire. For some reason, these children frighten you. And as your hand reaches up to open the door, you see why. Their eyes are black. No iris. No whites. Just an empty, soulless void. Many are convinced that these children and people like them aren't human, at least not anymore. It is unspecified what happens should you comply with their demands, as no reports of the black-eyed kids have included that happening, possibly indicating the death of those that comply. Whatever these entities are, the fact is people around the globe are encountering beings that look human but are something else, something dark. Organizers of a Russian town's annual mosquito festival said this year's event will include a Most Delicious Girl contest for women who don't mind bug bites. The festival features the contest with women in shorts and vests standing still for 20 minutes to allow the blood-sucking insects to feast. This is Dark Matter News. The world's first full head transplant could take place as soon as 2017 if the controversial plans by Italian neuroscientist Dr. Sergio Canavero come to pass. Wheelchair-bound Valerie Spiridonov, who has the muscle-wasting Wiedenig-Hoffmann disease, has volunteered to have his head transplanted onto a healthy body in a day-long operation. The proposed surgery is highly controversial, and its feasibility has been questioned by experts. But Dr. Canavero's plans also raise complex philosophical and ethical issues. A natural question is whether a living person with Spiridonov's head and someone else's body would be the same person as Spiridonov. If what matters to Spiridonov is mental continuity as well as having a healthy body, then it will not be possible to determine whether the surgery is successful in these terms until after the event. The impact of head transplants on our mental lives remains unknown. For Dark Matter News, I'm Leo Ashcraft.

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1: And on the one called Art, hi everybody. This is Midnight in the Desert. My guest is Graham Hancock, and this is Good Stuff. So let's go back to Graham. And Graham, I know it's going to be hard, but it's, you know, try to keep it short. And
2: I'm so brimming with new information. It's very difficult to keep it short. But I'll do my best.
1: I can clearly hear that. All right, let's give it a try. Somewhere in California. It's midnight, and you're on the air.
3: Yeah, hi, Art. This is Ward calling in Running Springs, California, and I'm listening on 1050 AM in Loma Linda.
1: Yes.
3: And I just want to say, first of all, Uber Roswell to you, Art, for being back.
1: Thank you.
3: Yeah, and hello, Bell Gabbers. But, Graham, I had a question for you. I really respect how passionate you are. And, you know, you were looking for an explanation, maybe the, you know, anthropologist or whatever, but you seem to be an explorer of consciousness. And I think you really kind of define what that term is. And, you know, you think you're either, you know, scaring the people out there, but you're not. You're really putting us on fire. I myself had an experience, but I used to be really, you know, I used to look at this stuff as sort of all new agey and everything else, but, you know, the more I've gotten into biology, the more that I feel like we're missing a connection that we're having between, you know, between us and plants. I mean, they really are the yin to our yang.
1: All right, hold it right there.
2: Absolutely, absolutely. Plant intelligence, you know, this is, we have to realize we're not the only intelligent species on this planet. You know, plants may manifest their intelligence in a different way, but the way that plants can affect human consciousness is quite extraordinary and, I believe, deliberate.
1: So there is a connection, there can be a connection. Somebody else, let me see, I get these messages while I'm on the air, and they really want to know, again, if you received any other important messages while on ayahuasca.
2: Well, yes, and it's the simplest message of all. You know, we need to set aside hate and fear and suspicion. We have to stop fearing one another, both at a personal, individual level and at national levels as well. And we have to manifest love. For too much of my life, I did not manifest love. Ayahuasca, more than anything else, has taught me that that's our central mission here. That's what we're actually here to do. And while
1: makes
2: we
1: sense.
2: Cannot change our past, we can make sure that we act in a more loving and positive way in the future.
1: All right. Off to Hilo, Hawaii we go. Hello. It's midnight. You're on.
4: Yes. Aloha, Art and Graham.
2: Hi.
4: My name is Pete.
2: Hi, Pete.
4: Okay. Here on the Big Island, we have an actual church of the ayahuasca.
2: Mm-hmm.
4: Where they actually do ceremonies and stuff like that.
2: Yeah, excellent. Which is, again, you know, the Supreme Court has granted legal exemption for members of the ayahuasca churches to work with this extraordinary brew.
4: Yep, they sure have. Okay, so my question is in the ancient cultures and stuff like that, they used mushrooms and psychedelics and stuff like that.
2: Mm-hmm.
4: The neurological diseases that we seem to have now in our society,
2: mm-hmm.
4: like Parkinson's and stuff like that.
1: Mm-hmm.
2: Yeah.
4: Did they have it back then? Because I haven't really been able to find anything that shows anything that
2: I think,
4: you know.
2: I think they had it much less. One thing that's come clear to me from my study of ancient civilizations is that the use of psychedelic plants was very extensive in the ancient world. And I think it led to healthy civilizations in the past and healthy individuals. I think that our society today is the opposite of that. You know, we think we've got all the truth, but actually our society is just a little pimple on the backside of history. You know, history is a gigantic, deep and ancient, and, you know, modern technological society, which has been fighting the so-called war on drugs for, you know, 40 years, is a really recent comer. And actually it's our civilization that is the aberration. We are out of step with the human story. We are medicating our populations massively, often against their will, with deeply dangerous pharmaceutical drugs. And at the same time, we are denying our population access to the healing powers of ancient visionary plants that have been trial-tested in human society for thousands and thousands of years. And obviously, this is a huge mistake, and it manifests in the in what I call the unconsciousness and the insanity of modern technological society.
1: All right, let me try Skype. James, wherever you are, you're on Midnight.
5: G'day, Art. This is James from Adelaide, Australia. Perhaps your first international caller from last night's test show.
1: You are. We had many last night, but yes, from Australia. You're on with Graham.
5: Yes. G'day, Graham. I actually got to meet David Hatcher-Childress last week at my very first UFO conference
2: in Melbourne,
5: as well as Eric von Daniken. But I had a question regarding the ancient destruction that you talk about. Have you at all looked into the information in the Billy Meyer case regarding the great catastrophe of over 11,000 years ago and the destruction of Atlantis?
2: No, I haven't looked into the Billy Meyer case. I have looked into an enormous amount of information on the destruction of Atlantis, and it plays an important role in my new book. But the Billy Meyer case has escaped me. Tell me more.
1: Well, I think you pretty much know what Billy Meyer is about, right? And the sightings he had, the pictures he posted and all the rest of that, right?
2: No, I really haven't followed it.
1: That's a whole nother story. Let's go to Kayleen, is that right?
6: Kayleen.
1: Kayleen, I'm sorry. Welcome to the program. It's Midnight and you're on.
6: Art, it's wonderful to be on the air with you.

0: the fact that one uses a psychedelic does not automatically mean that one is a good person. It's the intention that is brought to the psychedelic experience that matters. And if very negative and dark intentions are brought to it, then the consequences can be extremely negative and dark. And it wouldn't surprise me if the death cult of the Nazis made use of these substances to enhance their occult powers. That is unfortunately the case with these psychedelic instruments. And they are used also in shamanistic cultures. There are healers, curanderos, and there are sorcerers, brujos. What matters is the choices we make and the intention we bring to the experience. If that intention is positive, it is filled with love, it is filled with light, then so also will be the experience.
1: Elon?
2: Thank you very much, Mr. Hancock. That was an interesting answer.
1: Okay.
2: I wish I knew more about your work so I could discuss it with you. But,
1: there are books.
0: And you'll find out all about it.
1: Right.
0: GrahamHancock.com.
2: I'll have to have a look in.
1: Thanks, Mr. Hancock.
2: Thank you, Art.
1: Thank you very much, and take care. Let's go back to the phones, and you're on the air. Hi. It's midnight. You're on the air.
3: Hi.
1: Hi,
3: Art.
1: Hello.
3: Hi, Graham.
0: Hi there.
3: Hi. I watched one of your interviews with Art probably a couple of years ago, and I was just wondering if I can ask a question about something you said.
0: You can ask a question about anything you like.
1: Go ahead.
3: Okay. I remember you saying something about the Sphinx in, or a Sphinx in Egypt or something like that, and you said that there was like water marks on the side of it or something.
0: Yes, I was talking about what is called the precipitation-induced weathering of the Sphinx. The fact that the Sphinx, at some point in its long history, the Great Sphinx of Giza, was subjected to thousands of years of heavy rainfall. You have not had that rainfall in Egypt in the historic period in the last 5,000 years. You have to go back to the end of the last ice age, to the cataclysm between 12,800 and 11,600 years ago. You have to go back all that way to find the kind of rain in Egypt that could have caused the weathering we see on the body of the Sphinx. Therefore, Professor Robert Schock at Boston University and John Anthony West have championed this case for many years now. Therefore, the Sphinx must be more than 12,000 years old.
1: Okay, going to the Skype line. Triana, I think it is. Hello. Hello? Triana, are you there? Going once, going twice, and gone. So we'll go to the international Skype, and I think we've got somebody named Pete. Hello, Pete.
4: Hello.
1: Yes. Turn off your device, please.
4: It's off.
1: Okay. Do you have a... Where are you, first of all?
4: I'm in the Philippines.
1: In the Philippines?
4: I'm in Makati's old... in Art's old hometown of Makati.
1: My first Philippine call. Okay. Well, you're on with Graham Hancock.
4: Art, awesome. Great. Great to hear you. I have a question about Makati. You used to live here?
1: Yes.
4: Where did you live? What building?
1: I'm not going to tell you what building. Bonifacio Global City.
4: Ah.
1: That much I'll say.
4: You won't even recognize the fort now. The fort is booming with construction.
1: I'm sure it's changed, yes. First Avenue, if that helps you.
4: Okay, great. I'm sure I can figure out from there. And where's your wife from? Is she from the province or from
1: No, she's from Mindanao. Anyway, we've got a guest. So, do you have a question?
4: Quick question for Graham.
1: Yes.
4: I love traveling, and I love old temple complexes. I've been to the pyramids in Egypt. I've been to Chichen Itza, Tikal, Java, some places like that,
1: yes.
4: Thailand, Angkor Wat.
0: You've been to Borobudur in Java.
1: Yes.
4: Java is amazing. Do you recommend any other places in Asia, especially that are powerful? The energy, I really like the energy feel, the thing you feel in your chest, like you're somewhere special.
0: Yeah, one word answer, Angkor in Cambodia.
4: Oh, I've been there. Yeah, spent a week there and still didn't see everything.
0: Amazing and majestic. And be there on the spring equinox. Be there on the 21st of March at dawn, and you'll see something amazing happen.
4: Yeah, I was in Tikal on an equinox, and the temple, they light fires on the peaks of the temples, and they all line up in a row. At night, and it's amazing to see. And then it lines up with the moonrise.
0: The ancients were masters of a lost science, of connection of sky and ground, as above, so below.
1: Okay. Well, thank you very much from the Philippines.

0: Orleans. That is, that was sort of home. Let's go back to the phone lines and say Royal Oak, I think, in Michigan. You're on Midnight. Hello, hello.
1: Hello. Glad to be on. I'm listening through, I believe, 7490 on shortwave. It's coming in great here in Michigan.
0: Yeah, hey. Yes, that's true. We're on shortwave. We're all over the place.
1: I think I'm trying to get the call sign. I believe WCBQ.
0: I'm so glad you found us.
1: Yes. So anyway, I'm glad to be on and enjoying the interview. In your introduction, you mentioned the mother culture, and this was before we had our Australian callers, but it made me think of something in Aborigine practices, the symbolic death, sacred rebirth.
0: Mm-hmm.
1: Basically, the initiation rites, they kidnap, when a child comes of age, it's sort of a faux kidnapping into a cave. He reemerges as sort of a symbolic rebirth, becoming an adult.
2: Mm-hmm.
1: And
2: actually, such rituals are found all around the world.
1: Oh, yes, I was just going to say.
0: As in being reborn, for example. Sure.
1: Yes, it even plays into the rites of Freemasonry, all kinds of things. So my question was, these commonalities we see across, you know, geographic borders, is there a connection here? Is it something to do with universal consciousness? Is there something in our DNA? Do you have...
2: No, I think it's certainly that's part of it, but I trace it back to a universal culture, that there was a global advanced civilization during the Ice Age, that it was all but completely wiped out in cataclysms between 12,800 and 11,600 years ago.
0: Yeah.
2: But that there were survivors, and that they passed down a common legacy all around the world. And we see the manifestation, the reworking, the reincarnation, the resurrection of those ideas in many different ancient civilizations, which appear to be unconnected. But if you go back far enough to the very roots, you find that they are connected through the shared influence of a lost civilization.
0: Okay. Boy, we don't have a lot of time left, do we? Hello there. You're on the air. It's midnight and you're on the air.
3: Good afternoon. Good morning, actually. Good morning from Scotland. Welcome, Art.
0: Scotland.
3: How are you doing, my friend?
0: I'm doing very well, thank you.
3: Wonderful to have you back on the air.
0: Thank you. We don't have a lot of time, so hit us with a question.
3: The question, all right, this is going to blow everybody. Would you comment on, Graham, thank you for coming on. Mm-hmm. Would you comment on the idea that there are two sphinxes and that indeed the sphinxes aren't lions but dogs? Because they're Anubis, the gate, the guardians of the gate.
0: Okay, hold on.
2: I definitely don't think the Sphinx is a dog. I think that's a mistaken idea, connecting the Sphinx to Anubis, the psychopomp or guide of souls. I think the Sphinx has always been a lion. I think it was at one point entirely a lion, and that its head was reworked into human form during the historical period by Egyptian pharaohs, but that the body is much... And the connections of the Sphinx to the constellation of Leo at the equinox takes us back to that epoch of 12,500 years ago when the world was going through a turbulent and traumatic change. So I have no doubt about the Leonine connection. Many ancient artworks show us two sphinxes, and it wouldn't surprise me at all if under the sands of the desert a second sphinx awaits discovery.
0: Really? You really think there may be a second?
2: Oh, yes. I think it's very likely that there's a second sphinx. In fact, on the UK cover of my new book, I show two sphinxes. The American cover is different, but the content of the book is the same in both cases. And let me ask, if the audience are interested in what I've said, and if you want to help my work, please pre-order Magicians of the Gods. Just go to grahamhancock.com, go to the Magicians of the Gods page, and you'll see the possibility of pre-ordering there. You'll strengthen me, you'll strengthen my book, you'll give me a chance in the argument if you do that.
0: Oh, I think there are many who will wish to do that. Very quickly, let me try Lewis on Skype. Lewis, hello there. You're on the air. It's midnight.
4: Yeah.
0: Yes, go ahead.
4: Hi. I'm sorry. I'll make this quick.
0: Okay, you're going to have to get very close to your microphone. Listen to me. Listen to me. You're going to have to get very close to your microphone.
4: Thank you. Thank you for your patience.
0: Go ahead.
4: I want to know about Ganong Padang in West Java, Indonesia. If you could give us a quick update.
2: Thanks for asking that. Gunung Padang is a 25,000-year-old pyramid in Indonesia, which has been explored and investigated as the result of the work of an extraordinary Indonesian geologist called Danny Hillman. And I have made three visits to Gunung Padang, extensive research visits. This is the most extraordinary site in the world today, and I cover it in depth in my book, Magicians of the Gods.
0: Well, all right. It is perhaps a little early. It's such a pleasure having you on the program. Graham, you've got to come back. You've absolutely got to come back.
2: I would love to come back, Art. It's a delight to talk to you. It's been many years. It's great to hear your voice. I'm so glad you're back on the air. I wanted to give you that solidarity. I regard you as an old friend, a great broadcaster, and I'm so glad that you're back on the airwaves sharing your wisdom.
0: Thanks, buddy. We'll do it again.
2: Okay.
0: Good night.
2: Good night.
0: All right. That's it. That's it for tonight. We're just simply out of time. Thank you all very much. Have a wonderful night, and we'll do it again tomorrow.

A high desert in the great American Southwest, which tonight is peaceful, wonderful, calm, no storms around. Good morning, good afternoon, good evening, wherever you may be in God's universe. I'm Art Bell, and this is Midnight in the Desert. It's great to be here. This is night number two, so I know that, you know, a lot of you are new, and you're going to have to excuse me for this, but I'm going to roll over a few of the basics because, man, they're joining in droves. It's unbelievable. Thank you all so much. And thank Telos for great sound. Joe Talbot, great guy right here in Pahrump. I want to thank Keith Rowland, my webmaster of... You know, Keith, one of these years you're going to have to tell me how many years it's been. I don't even know. Dr. J is my producer. He's just a great guy, lines people up for me, like tonight, for example. We're going to talk to a spy. Charles Faddis, we're going to talk to a spy. CIA, well, retired, but spy. I want to thank all of you. I want to thank the Belgab website for so much support. The Stream Guys, oh, Stream Guys, I'll thank you and, you know, maybe you'll throw in another month. LasVegas.net. They get the internet here, and we, and, you know, they get it from here to there, and so forth. And our new, one more, Peter Eberhardt. I want to thank you, too. He's our sales guy up in Anchorage. And then I want to roll over the rules. There are only two of them, really. No bad language. We don't need bad language. And only one call per show. That's it. Those are the rules. No bad language, one call per show. Oh, and now, the way to call, I know it's tiresome if you already know how to call, but really the cool way to do it, if you've got an Apple product or you've got an Android or whatever, if you put Skype on it, you can call us and you'll sound like $1 million. Or you can call from your computer on Skype, you'll sound like $1 million if you have a headset mic. So please use one if calling on a computer. So, put Skype on your phone or your tablet, whatever. If it's a tablet, then you have to kind of talk into the, you know, the mic part of the tablet. We have two ways for you to get in. North America calls at MITD 51. That's Midnight in the Desert 51. MITD. All you need is the initials 51. And then, you know, set it up like you're going to call me, but you don't really have to. And then it'll be in your list, and you can call it any time. And then overseas, that means everybody outside North America calls MITD 55, MITD 55. Important things to go over. When you do call on a phone and you're using Skype, boy, does it sound good. Really, really good. Okay, Charles will be with us at the bottom of the hour. I've got a couple things I want to go over. I've got the drone blues. I mean, I've got drone blues tonight. I have a DJI drone. I got one of the early ones. It's wonderful. It does exactly what it's supposed to do, takes high-definition video and everything, and is just awesome. And being a ham operator, of course, I toyed around with it a little bit for additional range. But I've got the drone blues tonight. Now, not as much as this leader of the... Khorasan Group has in Syria. They flew a drone silently above his head, and I'm sure he never knew what hit him. That's one of our big drones. And so he's gone. He was an important leader, Khorasan, in Syria. So bye-bye. I don't think you ever hear them. I don't think you ever hear the drone. I don't think you ever hear the missile that comes from it. You just cease to exist. I still got the drone blues. And I have the drone blues because all day today, CNN was showing some guy. Oh, man, he put a semi-automatic handgun on a drone. And he was firing it. And the drone, of course, was GPS controlled. So it took the recoil, went right back to where it was, fired another shot. Boom, boom, boom, boom, boom. We're going to get new laws. Already the FAA is descending on us drone people.
But, I mean, now the guy with a gun, sheesh. So I've really got the drone blues, but as I mentioned, not as much as our friend from Corazon Group. He's really got the blues. So drones are a thing. What else to say about it? They're a thing. I'm just afraid that, you know, they're going to make laws. We've got laws for everything, right? So we're going to have severe drone laws, I'm sure of it. Briefly, mayors around the world, mayors that is, declared Tuesday to be climate change day, sort of. I mean, they said climate change is real. What happened is the Vatican invited all of these mayors to sort of proclaim that climate change is real, man-made, and we have got to do something about it.